0: nation still stands. So please welcome the Democratic candidate for U.S. Senate, Texas State Representative James Tallarico.
1: Thank you, guys. Thank you. Good to see you. Thank you.
0: Thank you. It's a pleasure to meet you. All right. Well, let's, we'll sit down to get it started. So I guess in the context of all of the talk over the past few days here, I'll start with a very simple question. How are you doing tonight?
2: I'm doing much better. I got a nasty case of the flu. I guess I've been shaking too many hands on the campaign trail, but I'm feeling much better and so excited to be here. I want to thank you, Aaron. I want to thank CNN for hosting us, and I want to thank all of you for being here. It feels so good to be back in Fort Worth, Texas. My faith teaches me servant leadership, the idea that being a leader means being a servant. And over four terms in the Texas House, I've tried to serve my constituents in Central Texas, and I'm looking forward to doing that in the United States Senate. I want to be your servant. I'm applying to be your senator. That's why I showed up here for the job interview tonight, and I'm looking forward to answering your questions.
0: So I have one more question for you on this, because there has been a lot of wild speculation. Anybody on social media has seen it, right, about the flu. So can you just clear it up for people? Was the flu the only reason you were out?
2: Yeah.
0: And is there anything you'd do differently now when you look back at the 9 days that you weren't on the trail?
2: No. I think the responsible thing to do when you have something like the flu is to stay at home and not get other people sick. And I was able to work remotely from home. But you're right. I mean, that decision to stay home for a week sent my opponent and his conspiracy theorists spiraling. I opened up social media and learned that I apparently had dropped out of the race, had flown to a mental hospital in Ohio, that I had died. This is crazy. I mean, these false claims got millions of views online.
0: They did.
2: And this is an example of what I call the rage economy. Conspiracy theorists can post anything they want on the internet. They get clicks. The billionaires who own these platforms get rich. We all get angry, and nobody's life gets any better. Conspiracy theories don't put food on the table. They don't put gas in the tank. They don't actually improve our communities or improve our country. And so I'm going to stay focused on the very real problems that are facing Texans, and that's exactly why I'm here tonight.
0: All right, and I'm glad that we're all here tonight. And you've got Republicans, Democrats, Independents, and here for the sort of civil, respectful disagreement and debate that we all want to have. So let's get straight to it. We're going to look at the screen here. I'm going to put up, we had surveyed everyone in the room as well as other Texas voters. About 250 people submitted questions for tonight's town hall. They were asked what their top issues were. So you can take a look at what came out here. Far and above first is economy and affordability. Now, my goal, okay, everyone, is to get to as many of these issues as we possibly can in the various things we're going to do tonight, some of which are going to be exciting and new and different. But first, can everyone in the audience who said economy and affordability or anything about that as your top issue, could you please stand up? Okay. All right, so I want to start with the independent section, and I want to start with Tyler. Tyler, that's you. All right, everybody else can sit down except for Tyler, because I want to be able to see you, and I want Mr. Tallarico to be able to see you. So can you introduce yourself, and then go ahead, please, and ask your question.
3: Yes, I'm Tyler James, and I'm local here, but I grew up in Austin. And me and my wife moved up here because I had a job, and she is a children's nurse. My question is actually not about affordability. My question is something that's important. You have stated before that you have to work with both sides. Yeah. Recently, most of the advertisements that we have seen have been smear campaigns with mudslinging against both candidates. My question for you is, why would you approve one when you have to work with other people in the exact same party?
2: Yeah, thank you for that question, Tyler. And you're right. There is way too much mudslinging in our political discourse. There's way too much big money in our politics. Right now, the richest man in the world is dumping hundreds of millions of dollars into this state to try to defame me, to try to defeat this movement that we're building. And so I'm doing everything I can to stand up against those lies. I'm doing everything I can to correct the record. And I'm trying not to get into the mud. I'm trying to stay focused on my opponent's record. I'm not lying about him. I'm not talking about personal issues. I am only talking about his record and trying to articulate the choice that's in front of voters in this state. But I completely agree with you that we've got to get back to a place where we can actually work together across the partisan spectrum. I mean, just look at how this studio is set up tonight. I am tired of us being divided into teams, left versus right, blue versus red, urban versus rural, because the truth is we're all on the same team. I just want to do a quick experiment. Show of hands, how many people here have an elderly parent or grandparent who needs care? So do I. How many people here struggle to afford the high price of everything these days? So do I. How many people here know what it means to carry the burden of student debt or credit card debt or medical debt? So do I. Do you want a good job with good benefits? Do you want a safe neighborhood? Do you want a high-quality, well-funded public school? So do I. The truth is that we are all on the same team. We are far more the same than we are different. But those big money interests, those social media platforms, those cable news networks, they want to divide this team. Imagine what we could do if we did it together. Imagine who we could take on in this country if we did it together. As one team, we are unstoppable.
0: All right, since we're doing a lot of hand-raising here, hands don't get sore, raise your hand again if you had said the economy was your top issue across the board, Democrat, Republican, Independent. All right, let's go to the Democratic section. Douglas, can you go ahead and stand up? And could you, again, just introduce yourself and explain what it is about the economy right now that speaks to you so deeply?
4: Yeah, so my name is Douglas Green. Nice to meet you, Mr. Tallarico. I'm a registered Democrat. I live here in Dallas, Texas, and I'm a family nurse practitioner. So I think I've been a previous pediatric nurse as well, 5 years before I became an FNP, and I've seen how parents also have a really hard time affording things, even from before COVID through to now. A big issue we had when I was in Houston, Texas, was parents not being able to afford garage parking. When I first started working there, it was $13 a day, ended up being $20 when I left. And, you know, parents can't really leave the hospital, you know, leave their sick children there. So my question to you is a lot of us in here have also, you know, the affordability crisis is an issue. If Texas were to send you to the U.S. Congress, what are your plans on legislation, different things to, you know, combat those rising costs, and especially in a bipartisan manner as well?
2: Well, thank you for your work providing care to Texans. Really grateful for that. And the cost of healthcare is one of the main drivers of this affordability crisis.

0: And raising here.
1: Yeah.
0: Hands don't get sore. Raise your hand again if you had said the economy was your top issue across the board, Democrat, Republican, Independent. All right, let's go to the Democratic section. Douglas, can you go ahead and stand up? And could you, again, just introduce yourself and explain what it is about the economy right now that speaks to you so deeply?
2: Yeah, so my name is Douglas Green. Nice to meet you, Mr. Tallarico. I'm a registered Democrat. I live here in Dallas, Texas, and I'm a family nurse practitioner. So I think I've been a previous pediatric nurse as well, 5 years before I became an FNP, and I've seen how parents also have a really hard time affording things, even from before COVID through to now. A big issue we had when I was in Houston, Texas, was parents not being able to afford garage parking. When I first started working there, it was $13 a day, ended up being $20 when I left. And, you know, parents can't really leave the hospital, you know, leave their sick children there. So my question to you is a lot of us in here have also, you know, the affordability crisis is an issue. If Texas were to send you to the U.S. Congress, what are your plans on legislation, different things to, you know, combat those rising costs, and especially in a bipartisan manner as well?
3: Well, thank you for your work providing care to Texans. Really grateful for that. And the cost of healthcare is one of the main drivers of this affordability crisis. And I know this personally. I was 28 years old when I first ran for the state house here in Texas. I was perfectly healthy, and I decided to do something a little unusual. I decided to walk the entire length of my legislative district from Round Rock, Texas to Taylor, Texas. It was 25 miles. I did the whole thing on foot, all in one day, all in the Texas heat, and I held three town halls along that walk. And I wasn't worried about my ability to do it. You know, I hike Big Bend every year. It was pretty flat terrain. But halfway through the walk, I started to feel fatigued and nauseous. I actually threw up a couple times along the walk. Somehow I finished it. I went home. I figured I was dehydrated and I just needed a good night's sleep. I went to bed. I ended up sleeping for 36 hours straight. My family got concerned. They took me to the ER where nurses checked my blood sugar. I don't think I'd ever had my blood sugar tested before. They said a normal blood sugar is 100 or lower. Mine was 900. I was in a state of diabetic ketoacidosis, which leads to coma and death without insulin. I was diagnosed with type 1 diabetes on the spot. I was lucky to be alive. The nurses and the doctors in Williamson County saved my life. When I left the hospital, I went to Walgreens to pick up my first 30-day supply of insulin, this new medicine that I now needed to live. And it cost me $684. I didn't have that kind of money, so I put it on a credit card. So many Texans with diabetes can't afford their insulin, can't afford the medicine that they need to live. And it's all because Big Pharma has a monopoly on the global insulin market. It's three companies that control this market, and they set their prices together. So many Texans can't get the medicine they need because these for-profit corporations are making billions of dollars in profit off of our pain. And so when I got elected to the state house, I brought Democrats and Republicans together to pass the first ever cap on insulin copays in our state history. We took it from $684 to $25 per prescription. And that's what's possible. If you're willing to take on Big Pharma, if you're willing to take on this corrupt system, then you can actually make change for people. And so in the U.S. Senate, I want to do a few things. One, I want to roll back the cuts to the Affordable Care Act, because those cuts are driving up premiums, sometimes $1,000 a month for Texans. I want to cap the cost of more life-saving drugs like EpiPens and cancer drugs. And then I think we need a robust public option that can compete with the for-profit health insurance companies in this country. I think if we do those things, we can guarantee health care for millions of Texans and millions of Americans, because I believe that health care is a human right. It shouldn't depend on how much money you make, shouldn't depend on the zip code you're born into. And that's what we can do if we win this seat in Texas.
0: All right, I want to go one more show of hands on the economy, just to remind everyone again who had said this was your top issue. I think you're supposed to raise your hand, Chris. He's already ready. He's got his microphone. Chris, go ahead with your question, and please stand up and introduce yourself and then ask your question, please.
4: Yes. Mr. Tallarico, welcome.
3: Thank you.
4: And my question is energy related.
3: Yeah.
4: The importance of the gas and oil industry in Texas.

0: Well, it's very successful, obviously.
1: Yeah.
0: What specifically do you think in terms of how would you balance the continued success of our oil and gas endeavors balanced against your ideas of alternative or renewable energy? Please be specific.
1: Thank yeah. And we can do both of those things.
0: Okay.
1: You know, I'm an eighth generation Texan. I've had family members who have worked in the oil and gas industry here in our state. I went to public schools here in Texas that were funded by the oil and gas industry. That's how we fund public education in this state. So I owe a lot to that industry, as most Texans do. And so I'm campaigning on an all of the above energy strategy that includes oil and gas. I want to protect the good paying oil and gas jobs that support whole families across the state. And I want us to invest in the energy sources of the future, wind and solar and geothermal and hydrogen and batteries, so that we can stay dominant in the energy industry. What I don't want to see is politicians, frankly, in both parties, playing politics with Texas energy. And so I will stand up to my own party if they mess with our oil and gas industry, and I will stand up to the other party if they mess with renewables, which we've seen in recent years. I think there are a few things we could do. One is support efforts to streamline permitting so that we can speed up some of these projects. I think we can restore the tax credits and the subsidies for some of these renewable industries. And I think if we do that, we can grow this industry in Texas, and we can stay an energy leader in the 21st century, just like we were in the 20th.
2: So I want to follow up here when we're talking about the economy and oil and gas and how significant it obviously is to the state. So in 2020, you were at a Sierra Club event. You were talking about economics, but also about capitalism. And at the time, you said capitalism is a, quote, oppressive system. And you talked about, your words, the process of dismantling it. Now, we had come to your campaign a while back and asked about those comments, and they responded that you are a proud capitalist. So to go from oppressive system of capitalism to a proud capitalist, that's a really big shift. What happened? What changed?
1: Well, so the problem in political campaigns and the problem with the media is they take one sentence out of a long conversation and then use it to try to paint a picture. If you go back and listen to the conversation that we were having, I was talking about the system we have now, which is actually not capitalism. It's crony capitalism. What's rewarded in this economy is people who can pay for access and pay for control, people who can pay for
2: politicians. So the current system you still see as oppressive, but you just define that as crony capitalism.
1: I want to get back to the kind of capitalism we had in the middle of the 20th century in this country. I want competition, but it's got to be fair competition. We got to take on these monopolies, this consolidation, because, again, it's fundamentally anti-capitalist. I want there to be growth, but it's got to be shared growth. Right now, again, because billionaires can buy politicians, all of the gains in this economy, all of the growth is going to the top. All of the wealth is being accumulated by the top 1%. It's actually not going to the people doing the actual work in this economy. Capitalism was an innovation at the time from the feudal system. The idea that you should be compensated for your labor, that you should be compensated for your time, that was a revolution. And so I think if Adam Smith saw the kind of crony capitalist system we have today, he would be rolling over in his grave. And so what I'm trying to get back to is OG capitalism, where we actually reward work instead of wealth. And right now,
2: but people could still accumulate wealth.
1: Of course, I'm all for success. I want an economy that creates fewer trillionaires and more millionaires. What right now, our tax system literally taxes work more than it taxes wealth. And I think that's backwards. So again, I think what I'm advocating for is a return to those original capitalist principles that we've strayed away from in this country over the last five decades.
2: All right, let me put the board back up to remind everybody of the issues again that everyone here, as well as about 200 others, had submitted. So democracy and corruption was number two. 20% of people felt that this was the single most important issue. So let's again have everybody stand up who had said, felt this was your most important issue. Okay. All right. So now I want to go to the independent section, which I think appropriately is, you know, you span the catwalk. Emma, let me start with you. Why don't you go ahead, please? Everyone else can be seated. Emma, please stand up, introduce yourself, and go ahead with your question, please.
3: Hi, I'm Emma. I'm an immigrant and adoptee.

0: From China, and I now live in Plano. What steps would you support to prevent corruption and protect fair elections, even when those steps would disadvantage your own party? And how can voters hold you accountable for following through?
1: Yeah, it's a great question, Emma, and thank you for being here. I mentioned earlier that some of the wealthiest people in this country, including the richest man in the world, are spending hundreds of millions of dollars to try to defeat our campaign here in Texas. And here's why they're doing it. I don't take corporate PAC money. I never have. I never will. I don't work for them. I work for the people of Texas. I'm running to ban super PACs and corporate PACs so billionaires aren't spending unlimited secret money on our political campaigns. And I don't care if they're Democratic super PACs or Republican super PACs. I think we got to ban them all because there's way too much influence from big money in our politics. I'm running to ban members of Congress in both parties from trading stocks and enriching themselves while they're in public office. And again, this is a problem among Republicans and Democrats, and it has to end in both parties. I'm running to ban gerrymandering in every state in the union, red states and blue states alike, so that we can have actual free and fair elections in every state, in every community. And I am running to pass term limits so that we can show career politicians in both parties the door, because we have seen for way too long people feeling entitled to these positions. Again, back to my very first comments, I believe in servant leadership. I believe that public servants should actually serve the public. And when you're in office for decades, it becomes about self-preservation. Everything becomes about holding on to power at all costs. I mean, we see people who are dying in office because they can't let go of these positions. That shouldn't be the case in a democracy. And so I'm running on these political reforms that will affect both parties, that will clean up government so that we can have a government of, by, and for the people again, not a government of, by, and for the billionaires.
2: All right, let's put hands up again with democracy. Corruption was your top issue. All right, we get those hands up around the room. Okay, let's go to the Democratic section. Lena, why don't you go ahead, introduce yourself, please, and explain why this issue was most important for you.
3: Hi, my name is Lena Rimber. I'm a Dallas native and I'm a senior at SMU.
1: Hey.
3: This issue is most important to me because I've seen how redlining has affected not just the state, but I guess Dallas, because I live in Oak Cliff and my mom was in Oak Cliff, and then my family's from rural East Texas. And so seeing how gerrymandering has affected that, the reducing of polling access, and then also the misinformation that is out there of where you're supposed to go. So, like, you may know your location, and then online it tells you it's a different location. You go there, and they say, oh, well, no, like, you need to go here. And so it's very disheartening, especially when I live in a community, in my community, and then I go to a school in a different part of the same city that I've lived in my whole life, and the access is better, the opportunities are better, and it's just kind of disheartening, I guess.
1: Yeah. I think you're exactly right. Texas is one of the hardest places to vote in the country, and it's why we have the second lowest voter turnout rate in the country. We've seen that already over the past couple months. I think the people in power are afraid of the movement that we're building. They're seeing working people across the political spectrum, not just Democrats, but independents and Republicans too, who are fed up with their extremism and their corruption, who are joining this campaign. And so those people in power are going to do everything they can to hold on to power. So they have already tried to redraw our political districts in the middle of the decade to try to manufacture the outcome they want. Again, this is wrong no matter if it's the Democratic Party or the Republican Party. And both parties do it. Let's be honest about that, right? This is about power, not about party. So we've seen that in Texas already in this election cycle. We've also seen them suspend more than 1 million voter registrations. We've seen them in Tarrant County, right here, close 93 polling locations. That's a third of the polling locations in this county, one of the largest counties in the state. And you know what that's going to mean on election day? It's going to mean longer commutes to get to your polling location. It's going to mean longer wait times to be able to vote. And they're hoping it's going to mean lower voter turnout in some neighborhoods. And that's unacceptable. That's un-American. Again, I'm fighting for voting rights for all Texans, including the Texans who aren't going to vote for me. I want everyone to make their voice heard in this process. That is a God-given right. That right to shape your own destiny, to choose your own leaders, that doesn't come from politicians. That comes from God. And it's why we have to guarantee that right, safeguard it with everything we have. And it's why we need everyone to show up and make their voice heard. Voter suppression is powerful. I'm not going to sugarcoat it, but it is nothing compared to people power. Thank you.
2: I want to move to the next issue, important to so many in this room and so many around the country, of course. But here in Texas, you really are on the front lines of the immigration debate in a way that many other states in this country are not. So if everyone could stand who had said immigration was your top issue, please stand up. And I know there were several people here who said that. I want to go to the Republican section. Tina, please go ahead and introduce yourself and ask your question to Mr. Tallarico.
4: Yes, ma'am. Thank you. My name is Tina Loren, and I protect firefighter families from the unexpected. I'm also a Miss Texas United.
1: Wow.
4: And my question for you is that your Senate term would extend beyond President Trump.
1: Yeah.
4: So what would you do and what federal laws would you support to ensure that border security was durable regardless of what party was in the White House? And then if or when someone enters our country illegally and they have no basis to stay, should federal law require that they be removed from our country?
1: So I think Texans understand this issue of immigration better than most people around the country because we live with it. We live with the challenges and we live with the benefits. And I've said before that both political parties have failed us on this issue. Joe Biden failed us during his administration by not securing the border. I remember talking to my colleagues in the state legislature who represent border communities, and they were telling me about the utter chaos along our southern border during the Biden administration. That's unacceptable. But now we've seen under this administration a different kind of extremism. We've seen masked men in unmarked vehicles kidnapping our neighbors off our street. We were told that ICE was going to go after violent criminals, and I support that. If you're an undocumented immigrant and you commit a violent crime, you should be deported immediately. But that's not what they're doing. They're going after Uber drivers. They're going after small business owners. They're going after grandmothers and infants. I should be focused on going after the cartels, not our communities. They should be going after violent gang members, not moms and babies. And so I think we've got to get to a place where we reject the extremism on this issue in both parties and finally pass comprehensive immigration reform. And here's what I think that should include. One, it should include border security. I'm a border security Democrat. I think we should know who's coming into our country. And in fact, in the state legislature, I worked on this issue. I authored a bill as a state representative to modernize our ports of entry because 93% of the fentanyl that comes into Texas comes through our ports of entry. And we don't have the technology or the manpower to stop it. I rolled out a common sense border security plan that was endorsed by Democratic and Republican law enforcement officials along our southern border, calling for more Border Patrol agents, calling for better surveillance technology so we can detect unauthorized crossings. I also think that that comprehensive immigration reform package should include more legal pathways for hardworking immigrants who want to come here and contribute to our economy and make us richer and stronger as a nation, as immigrants have always done. You wouldn't be at a town hall for a guy with the last name Tallarico if this was not a nation of immigrants. We all have that immigrant story somewhere in our backgrounds. And then lastly, I think we have to build a pathway to citizenship for our neighbors who have been here for years and decades. They should pay a fine. They should pay back taxes. They should learn English. And if they can do all those things, I think they deserve a shot at joining our communities as full citizens. That's what I want to see from a comprehensive immigration reform package. I hope to fight for it in the United States Senate.
2: So we have obviously, from where I sit, we've been covering ICE-involved apprehensions, as well as ICE-involved shootings over the past year. And a lot of them have been tragic and touched so many. Earlier this year, after the Minnesota ICE shooting, Renee Good, you said, and I quote you, Representative, it is time to tear down this secret police force and replace it. That was actually in your Senate primary debate back in January. Your current immigration plan, as you lay it out, does not go quite that far, right? It does not actually abolish ICE, if that's what, but tear down the secret police force. So I'm trying to understand where you stand on this issue, so important to Texas and the country. Do you support abolishing ICE or not?
1: No, and I never have. We need immigration and customs enforcement in this

0: country. Mm-hmm. But that's not what we're seeing. What we've seen over the last year is a secret police force. And that's what we don't want in this country. We don't want masked men in unmarked vehicles coming through and terrorizing our communities. We don't want federal agents murdering our neighbors before our very eyes. You know, I think about Lorenzo Salgado, who was our fellow Texan. Mm-hmm. He lived in Houston for 35 years. As a construction worker, he sent his three boys to college. His oldest is a public school teacher. His middle son is an engineer. His youngest is still in school. Lorenzo Salgado embodies the American dream. He's exactly the kind of person we want in this country. His three boys called him El Mundo Entero, the whole world. And they watched as their whole world died in a video posted on Facebook. Lorenzo Salgado was a child of God, endowed with infinite worth. Lorenzo, our fellow Texan, deserves justice. And that's exactly what I'll fight for in the U.S. Senate.
1: All right. I want to move on to education, which is another issue important to many. If everybody could stand, who said that education was your most important issue, please. All right. Thank you. Let's go over to the Democratic section here to get a question. Jerry, that's you. All right. Everyone else can sit down. Jerry, please stay standing. Introduce yourself and go ahead and ask your question. Thanks.
2: Representative Tallarico, thank you so much for answering our questions tonight. Yeah. My name is Jerry. I've been in Texas for 13 years and moved from the Midwest. I have two perfect little buttheads who call me dad. So my question, looking to gain some of your knowledge from your experience in education. Texas districts across the state are running million-dollar deficits. The teacher turnover rate is extremely high. And the basic allotment for our students, I think, has been around $6,100 since 2019, even though inflation has gone through the roof. Yeah. So my question is, outside of opposing vouchers, which, as I understand that you do,
0: yes.
2: What are some of your plans to raise that allotment, if that's an actual solution? How do we turn around the teacher turnover rate? And how do we stop this backslide from our from the performance of our districts?
0: Yeah, thank you for asking that question, Jerry. Before I was a politician on stages like this, I was a public school teacher. I taught sixth grade language arts at Rhodes Middle School on the west side of San Antonio. I always joked that teaching middle school is the best preparation for politics. And I entered the classroom in the fall of 2011, right after our state legislature cut more than $5 billion from public education in this state. So I saw the impact of those cuts firsthand. I saw programs get eliminated. I saw class sizes grow. At one point, I had 45 students in one classroom. There weren't enough desks for all those kids, so I had students sitting on the air conditioning unit. In the wealthiest country in human history, in the 21st century, children sitting on the air conditioning unit. And that made me mad. I ended up leading an education nonprofit for several years, and then when a seat in that very same legislature opened up in my hometown of Round Rock, Texas, I threw my hat in the ring because I believed that educators should be sitting at the decision-making table when it comes to making decisions about education policy. And you're right, the situation has only gotten worse. We rank as a state 43rd in the nation in per student education funding. We've got teachers who are driving Ubers at night to make extra money. The teaching profession is the most important profession because without it, there would be no other professions. Everything starts with a teacher in a classroom, and we are nickel and diming the most important professionals in our communities. And so there's a few things that I would do. One, I would make sure that we fully fund the Department of Education. We have seen them gut that department. We have seen them go after teachers, go after our kids all across this country, including here in our state with this private school voucher scam, which is funded by out-of-state billionaires, back to the point about corruption in our politics. Then I would fight to guarantee universal, high-quality early childhood education for every kid in this country. The first 3 years, the first 1,000 days of a child's life are the most important when it comes to brain development. It's something crazy, like 1,000 neural connections are formed every second

0: during that period of brain development. And we're nowhere to be seen as a society. And I want to guarantee that high quality education for every kid, no matter what zip code they're born into, because it will be a game changer for our education system in this country. And then lastly, I think we can do so much to finally pass a pay raise for our hardworking educators all over the state, long overdue. This is LBJ's Senate seat that I'm running for, a Texas teacher before he ran for office. And I hope that when we win back LBJ's Senate seat, we can pass an LBJ-sized investment in America's public schools. And I think sending a teacher back to the United States Senate from Texas will go a long way toward achieving that goal.
1: I will say, you said 45 kids in a classroom?
0: Yes.
1: I have a sixth and seventh grader. That's God's work.
0: Yeah. and I'll tell you, it was right after lunch. So you can imagine the chaos in that classroom.
1: Especially if they allowed chocolate milk, which is a whole separate conversation. I don't support it anyway.
0: That's right.
1: All right. We're going to take a brief break. And when we come back, we're going to reset our stage for something different. And I'm really excited about this. Voters are going to have the opportunity to come sit right here on stage and go face to face with Mr. Tallarico, table for two, to see whether he can change their minds. We're going to reset. You'll see that table and we'll be right back.

0: I'm glad there's some really sharp up hands here. Back to the elementary school, right? Some people really want to do this. Okay, where's Jody? Jody, all right. Jody is an independent. Jody, why don't you go ahead and make your way to the stage? Okay, now while Jody's doing that, I'm just going to explain exactly what's going to happen here. So she's going to sit down and we have a clock. I'm going to put a clock here. It's going to say 4 minutes. So that's about the time that she's going to have to debate Mr. Tallarico. When the bell goes off, it's going to end. You'll sit down, introduce yourself, go ahead and say what your issue is with him. And as soon as I stop talking, I will begin the clock and go.
1: Sure. Hi, what's your name?
2: I'm Jody Hunt. Nice to meet you. Burleson, Texas.
1: Hey, Burleson, yeah.
2: I'm also an eighth generation Texan.
1: Hey, wonderful.
2: Yeah, well, fantastic.
1: I'm so glad
2: you're here. My family's been here since the revolution.
1: Yeah.
2: Yeah, so we're very happy, very good Texans.
1: Yeah.
2: I'm a wife and mom of three.
1: Wonderful.
2: Like you, I'm also an educator.
1: Hey,
2: in fact,
1: thank
2: in 2011,
1: you.
2: I was teaching in San Antonio.
1: Wow, we have a lot in common.
2: Yeah, at a Catholic private school, Antonio College Prep. So
1: yeah.
2: Shout out to all those students,
1: yeah.
2: Former students there.
1: That's wonderful.
2: I'm now a university professor. My topic is abortion.
1: Yeah.
2: I'm a Catholic, yeah. An Orthodox Catholic. As you know, Catholics, we tend, and I myself included, to be a one-issue voter. And abortion is a large part of that, and the dignity of human person and natural law. I'm a theologian.
1: Yeah.
2: We have something in common.
1: Yeah.
2: And because of that, we believe that at the moment of conception, there is a human life to protect. And so we struggle with the idea that it's the woman's right to choose because it takes two people to create that being, and the woman is the bearer of that child into the world. And through co-creation, that child has been created. So as people, we are to protect that life at all costs. And so what makes it difficult for us to vote Democrat is that we have this idea that if you cannot provide policies or support policies that protect the most innocent among us, who is the unborn child? How can we trust that you're going to provide policies to protect the rest of Texans and to promote dignity and human life in that? So I challenge you on that.
1: Yeah.
2: And to provide some feedback on, like, how would you convince me as a Catholic voter,
1: yeah,
2: that I can trust you that you would protect the most innocent among us?
1: I'm so grateful that you brought that question, because I think there's a lot of folks in Texas, a lot of Catholics who are asking themselves the same question. So thank you for doing it. I know it's not easy to do it on live television.
2: No, it's not. Yeah,
1: but
2: sure.
1: I'm really, really grateful you did. You know, some of my spiritual heroes, like Pope Francis,
2: sure,
1: and Pope Leo, are pro-life. Mm-hmm. And they are consistently pro-life. Mm-hmm. They're not just against abortion, but they are against poverty, against climate change, mm-hmm, against war. And so I can respect anyone like you who is consistently pro-life. And I actually think there's common ground we can find here. We may come to different moral and ethical conclusions when it comes to the question of should abortion be legal or not. Mm-hmm. It sounds like you and I do come to a different conclusion. That's okay. You know, we're both Christians, and the Bible is silent on the issue of abortion. It means, mm-hmm, you and I both have to look at different scriptures to try to come to a conclusion. But what I think we can do is actually come together on reducing the number of unplanned pregnancies and the number of abortions. Because if we treat this issue as a public health problem and not a culture war problem, then we can actually make progress together. And this is what drives me crazy about this debate, is we use it to kind of beat each other over the head, right? We treat it as a philosophical debate or a theological debate, when actually it's a public policy problem. Because I also want to see fewer unplanned or unwanted pregnancies. I want to see fewer abortions. And so you and I actually have the same goal. We may have different moral conclusions when it comes to this particular ethical question, but we actually have the same public policy goal. And so if we can do that, if we can join together to make sure that we have scientifically valid sex education, age-appropriate sex education, if we can make sure that folks who need contraception can get it, if we can make sure that everyone has health care, something the Catholic Church has led on, then we know that that reduces the number of abortions, because you can look at the research and you see that certain policy levers, like sex education, like health care, can actually reduce the number of abortions. And
2: sure,
1: that's what I'm willing to work with you on.
2: And I just want to add that the Bible is not silent on abortion. There is the Ten Commandments, thou shalt not kill. And as Catholics, we take great... insult I guess sometimes when it's sprouted that way. But I also want to add, I know I'm up on time.

0: China, and this is CNN.
1: And welcome back to the CNN and Jubilee Town Hall with Democratic candidate for U.S. Senate James Tallarico. We are live here in Fort Worth, Texas. And now we're going to do something that we have never done before, and I'm pretty excited about it. So we asked every member of our audience, Democrat, Independent, Republican, we asked all of you to, if you had an issue where anyone in this room disagrees with Mr. Tallarico. Now, some of you said yes, and you came prepared to debate. One-on-one. And Representative Tallarico is going to be seated at the table here. And as you can see, there is another chair. And that is because in just a moment, we're going to invite some of you, some of the voters who have had their question on stage one at a time to challenge Mr. Tallarico on an issue where they disagree. So you can go ahead, and that's okay. Your seat. And as everybody can see, there are two microphones here, right? That's because this isn't a lecture, it's a conversation. I want everybody to speak. So if you are prepared to debate Representative Tallarico, please raise your hand. All right.

0: time, but contraception and age-appropriate thing also, when it comes to Catholic vote, is a very trying thing for us because we believe the parents are the primary educator of our children. And so one of the things that we really struggle with is having any government interference with how we educate our children. So I know we're going to agree to disagree on that, but I do appreciate your comments on tending to the life from the womb to the tomb. Yeah. And I think that's one common ground we can come to.
1: And I think, you know that I'm an educator like you.
0: Sure.
1: And if I believed that abortion was murder, that it violated the Ten Commandments, then I wouldn't support it. And so it's okay that you and I come to different conclusions about that. But I think we could also look at the current abortion ban in Texas, which bans abortion in all cases, including in cases of rape and incest, including when the life of the mother is in danger. We currently see in Texas women dying in emergency room parking lots from sepsis because their doctors are too afraid to provide life-saving care. We talk about Texas women, but it's also Texas girls. We see girls as young as 10 years old who need that abortion care and they can't get it in Texas. And so if we are authentically pro-life, I think we should be disturbed by the outcomes of this extreme abortion ban. That's why I think you and I actually agree more than we think we do. Again, the theological debate is interesting, and you and I should, grab coffee or we should do a podcast. Yeah. And I would love to get into that. But sure. As a policymaker, I'm always like, how do we solve the problem, right? How do we get better outcomes? And that's what you want too. That's what every pro-life person wants, okay. And we should join together to do it.
2: Sure. I'm jumping in because you did go over, and I want to make sure everybody gets
1: okay, sorry.
2: That was a really great conversation. Jody, thank you so much for starting this off. I want to start off with Matthew in Independent. All right, can you make your way out here. All right, there you go. Okay, so you go ahead to the stage again. I'm just going to reiterate the rules. I hope we can keep it to four when that goes off. Sometimes I'm going to be a tougher taskmaster than others, so be careful. And I also want to just emphasize here that there are two mics. Please jump in on each other, have a conversation.
3: Yeah.
2: All right, go ahead and introduce yourself and say your issue, and your time starts now.
3: Representative Tallarico, it's an honor. My name is Matthew, and I live in Dallas. My question is about an issue that is rarely talked about, but I believe is the existential problem facing our country, and that is the national debt. Mm. The national debt recently passed $40 trillion. We have been deficit spending for decades with no end in sight. And it's scary for me because throughout history, we can see that most major nations and empires have fallen because in some way they've overextended themselves. Now, I know and I respect that you want to invest in things such as healthcare and education, all good things.
1: Sure.
3: But we can't even pay for our current financial obligations. So my question to you is, how can we get our national debt and deficit under control so that we can begin exploring to invest in the kind of policy initiatives that candidates like you support?
1: Yeah, this is such a good question. I'm so glad that you brought it tonight because it rarely gets talked about
3: ever
1: in forums like this. But it's not just an economic and political emergency. It is a moral emergency.
3: Absolutely.
1: Because we are stealing from future generations. It is intergenerational theft.
3: 100%.
1: And so I talk about the national debt in almost every speech at every campaign event, because I do believe that it's an emergency. Here's what I'll say. We are often told that the only way to tackle the deficit or the debt is by doing it on the backs of working people. And that's not true. We can close the deficit, and we can do it by closing billionaire tax loopholes. Right now, billionaires can write off flying on a private jet from their taxes and call it a business expense. They can write off their mega yacht as a business expense. That is ridiculous. And that is exploding the deficit. This big, ugly bill that was passed a year ago gave $3 trillion in tax cuts to the top 1%. People who don't need it. Nothing against the top 1%, but they don't need any help. And that money could go toward closing the deficit and tackling the debt. And then I'll mention one more. We can close the deficit and tackle the debt by ending this disastrous war in Iran that is costing us $1 billion a day. The last time we balanced the budget was during President Clinton's term back in the 90s. You and I were both kids. We've seen that deficit and that debt explode over the last 30 years. And it's because

0: of two things primarily: tax cuts for rich people, both in the Bush administration and in the Trump administration, and forever wars in Iraq and in Iran. And so if we can end those two policy decisions, if we can start making the wealthy pay their fair share, and we can bring some sanity back to our foreign policy, I think it could go a long way toward tackling this deficit,
1: It could go a long way. I don't disagree with anything you said, but I do want to challenge you because you are, applying to be our senator.
0: Yes.
1: Even if we eliminated all discretionary spendings in this year's budget, I'm talking about shut the government down. Nothing's open and only paid for our mandatory spending and interest on the national debt alone. We would barely cover the bills with revenues. I don't have the answer, but I'm going to challenge you in that when you become our senator, it's going to take making some really difficult decisions.
0: I completely agree. And let me say something that a lot of Democrats aren't willing to say. We should be looking for efficiency in our government. I believe in stewardship. Again, this is a value in my faith tradition. We should be good stewards of taxpayer funds. If plumbers and nurses and teachers are going to be giving the federal government their hard-earned tax dollars, we should be using that in the most efficient way possible.
2: All right, we're going to end that one there. That was a good conversation. Matthew, I'm glad you jumped in. That was good. That's exactly the kind of back and forth that I know we want. Sarah, there you are. Sarah is going to go up. She's a Republican. Please introduce yourself, of course. Talk about your issue, and please remember it is a dialogue, and jump in and ask questions. Your time begins now.
0: Hi, Sarah. Where are you from?
3: I'm actually from Round Rock, so Wayne County.
0: What high school did you go to?
3: I actually went to Hyde Park, Austin. Great to be with you.
0: It's good to meet you.
3: So I'm here talking to you Christian to Christian today about a faith in the Bible.
0: Yeah.
3: And I believe where we differ is really our interpretations of the Bible. For a lot of Christian voters, you've said some concerning things in the past kind of related to faith and social issues, things such as God is non-binary, questions about how many genders there really are, and your justifications using the Bible for abortion. And so I think that's led a lot of Christian voters to question the authenticity of your faith. And I wanted to ask you a very direct question. Yeah. Do you believe that the Bible is the absolute source of truth and God's final authoritative word, even when our culture says otherwise?
0: Yes. And I think it's important to remember that even the early church, the disciples who actually knew Jesus of Nazareth, the early church we often talk about as a singular body, when in reality it was more like early churches, because there was a lot of disagreement, there was a lot of debate, and that's something that we should be comfortable with. We as Christians, you and I are both members of the body of Christ. You are my sister in Christ. And it's okay if you and I have disagreements about our interpretations of Scripture, or certainly about political and policy topics. That should be encouraged, not discouraged. And we can do that, as we're called to do in Scripture, do it with love. And so I actually want to clarify a few of the things that you said, because I know that this has been used in these attack ads all over the state. The first comment about God not being defined by gender. When I said that, I was being provocative, and I want to admit that and come clean about that. But I think what I was saying is actually not controversial theologically. The idea that we can't define God using human categories, not only did I say that, but the late Charlie Kirk said that. The late Pope Benedict said that. And so, yes, I was doing it maybe in an annoying way. I can admit that.
3: I think we have to be careful using modern cultural terms when talking about God.
0: Sure. So. I think that is very fair criticism. And I've kind of admitted when, how I've said things in the past have maybe not come across in the right way or have upset people. And that's not my intention. And so, my goal, I'm a seminary student, as you know. My granddad was a Baptist preacher, and I'm following in his footsteps, hopefully going to become a minister one day. And preachers often will say something shocking in a sermon to get your attention. And that's something I'm still learning how to do in a responsible way. And so I'm always going to take feedback from my fellow Christians, from my constituents, on how to do that in a responsible way where I'm actually communicating what I mean and not muddying

0: waters.
1: Sure. And I want to quickly get to my second question. You talk a lot about Jesus on the campaign trail and just generally related to your faith. Yeah. You talk a lot about his love and inclusion and social reform. But I don't hear you mention often his core mission on earth, which was really related to calling out human sin, leading to people to repentance. And then, of course, his ultimate work on the cross through his death and resurrection, which is the heart of the gospel message. And so I wanted to ask you today, what does Jesus's death and resurrection mean to you personally?
0: Yeah, I actually gave a whole Easter sermon about this. You can find it on YouTube. And I hope people will, because I believe the cross is the shape of reality. I believe that the cross is at the center of our shared faith. And I believe that Easter reminds us that while death is powerful, it is not the final word.
1: Do you believe that Jesus is the only savior for people here on earth?
0: I believe Jesus is the truth, the way, and the light.
1: Thank you. Yeah,
0: thank you.
2: Thank you for that great conversation. Paul, in the Democrat section, Paul, why don't you walk up? I think Sarah just did a wonderful job just being able to jump in and have such a provocative and profound conversation, honestly. So, Paul, please go ahead, introduce yourself, state your issue. When you sit down, I will begin the clock.
3: Hi, Representative Tallarico. My name is Paul Wooler. I'm currently a senior at Southern Methodist University.
0: Wonderful.
3: And an issue that I really want to talk to you about today is international relations. Hmm. I know when I go to your website and I read your policy stances, I see that you want to continue supporting Ukraine and you want to broker a peace deal between Israel and Gaza. I guess I get concerned when I look at how much money we've sent to Ukraine over the many years this war has been going on. And then I turn around and look at my own community and I see homeless people living under a bridge and begging for money. Why should we focus our financials on foreign wars rather than our own citizens first?
0: Well, you know, the real drain on our resources is this disastrous war in Iran. And it's why I've called for this war to come to a close, because not only is it costing us $1 billion a day, not only is it driving up gas prices and diesel prices here at home, but it is also killing our brave men and women in uniform, including one of our own, our fellow Texans, Private Isabella Gonzalez, who grew up right here in DFW. She graduated from Hebron High School. She was 19 years old when she was killed by an Iranian airstrike in Jordan. Isabella died a hero, died a patriot. We should be grateful for her service and her sacrifice, but our gratitude for her service should not be mistaken for an acceptance of her death. We should not be sending our brave men and women off to die in another forever war in the Middle East. Our service members love this country. It's time for this country to start loving them back.
3: I completely agree. I completely agree with that, but I do just want to bring the question back to Ukraine.
0: Yeah.
3: Why should we send all this money to Ukraine? And Ukraine has done a phenomenal job defending themselves since it feels like forever at this point. Why shouldn't we invest that money first and foremost in our local communities and help fellow Texans?
0: Well, I think we learned back in the Second World War that when we fail to stand up to an aggressor in Europe, that comes back to haunt us. And we need to strengthen Ukraine. We need to strengthen our NATO allies as they stand up to Russian aggression. So we don't have to. So in some ways, I see this as a cost-saving measure. If we can stop this aggression, if we can stop Vladimir Putin in Ukraine, then we're not going to have to stop him elsewhere. And I always think we got to be good stewards of our taxpayer funds. We got to be strategic when it comes to any investments abroad. I think what we're doing in Ukraine is a good investment. I think it will save us money in the long run. But it doesn't mean that we shouldn't always examine it and ensure that we are using taxpayer dollars in the most efficient and effective way possible.
3: Absolutely. And I want to kind of just follow up on that. So I look this past weekend when Trump announced that he wants to start buying Russian oil again. Do you think that economic and military together should work together, or should we primarily focus on just one or the other? Which is more important?
0: No, we should identify what our objectives are, and then we should align our military and economic strategy to achieve those objectives. And I think my biggest complaint about the administration's policies in Iran, or when it comes to buying Russian oil, is that those objectives aren't clear, or those objectives keep changing.

0: And there's no way that you can steer our foreign policy without clear goals. And so, I think this decision to enable and appease Vladimir Putin is a mistake. And I've actually outlined a different policy that could bring down gas prices. I've said that we should immediately suspend the federal gas tax and the federal diesel tax, which would drop the price of gas by 18 cents a gallon tomorrow. And it would save those who use diesel about $200 a year. I know that's not enough, but it could provide some immediate relief now as we bring this war in Iran to a close.
1: Thank you.
0: Thank you.
2: Paul, thank you very much. And I'm hearing the independent section. Stacy? All right. Stacy, why don't you go up? Sorry, you go around me. I apologize.
3: Hi, Stacy.
4: Hey, Stella. Good nice to meet you.
3: Appreciate it.
4: Pleasure to be here.
3: Yeah.
2: All right, we'll start the clock, Stacy.
0: Where are you from?
4: Rosenberg, Texas.
0: Hey, I was in Rosenberg at the end of last year for a campaign event.
4: No one knows where that is, so I just say Houston.
0: Well, Fort Bend.
4: I think that's what Texans do. They say, I'm from Houston.
0: Well, we love Fort Bend County. And
4: I reside in Dallas, but technically Glen Heights. But
0: I appreciate that. Yeah, you always got Round Rock's the same way, right?
4: Yeah,
0: people
4: yeah.
0: think Round Rock is just Austin, but
4: it's a pleasure
0: it is a different city.
4: You.
0: So,
4: So my topic has to do with government overreach.
0: Yeah.
4: And so you had recently stated in a Fox News interview that you would support a national ban on gender-affirming surgeries for transgender youth under the age of 18. Can you provide a little bit more information as to what informs your position on that issue?
0: Yeah, you know, when it comes to minors, when it comes to kids, as a policymaker, I always have to balance two things. One is protecting children and honoring the rights of parents, because I believe that parental rights are sacred and we should trust parents to raise their kids. But if there's something that's going to endanger a child or a minor, certainly something that could cause permanent damage, then I'm always going to try to err on the side of protecting those kids. And this discussion is a difficult one. It's one that requires nuance and thoughtfulness. In the state legislature, the Republican majority tried to pass an extreme ban that would go after all kinds of different forms of healthcare, not just gender reassignment surgeries. I actually supported an amendment to that bill to limit the legislation to just banning surgeries for those under the age of 18. But that was rejected by the Republican majority. And instead, they wanted to pass this blanket ban on all kinds of health care. And I felt like that disrupted the balance I was just talking about, and in fact started to infringe on the rights of parents and the rights of doctors to provide that care to kids. And it's why I voted against it. And now you're seeing on all kinds of attack ads all over Texas that somehow I supported those procedures when I didn't. And when you go back in the legislative record, you can see that I was trying to go after just those surgeries. But again, this is the silliness of a political campaign, and lies are going to be spread because they want to score political points.
4: Yeah. And while I certainly understand your point, I personally feel that the legislature should have no role in decision making with regard to people's health, especially considering a large majority of them have zero clinical or medical backgrounds or training. And I just think it should be a discussion between the patient, their parents, assuming they're a minor, and their doctor. That's just where I stand on the issue, right? And again, liberty, freedom, no government overreach in that regard. Especially when we get to this topic in particular, the number of people under the age of 18 that are getting gender-affirming surgeries, it's 0.002%. It is not happening at the rates that some people would like citizens of this country to believe. It's essentially a non-issue. Not only that, when we think of transition regret or detransitions, they certainly happen, but they're outliers. And I feel that there's the amplification of these outliers to detract from actual issues that are impacting our country. And that's what bothers me so much. I too am I've grown very wary of these culture war talking points. And I do find it very frustrating that has been the core of the attacks on your campaign. So I just personally feel that it's not a very good use of the legislature's time to be instituting bans on things that aren't really impacting people. And I hope that when you get to Congress, that you'll get us back on track.
0: Well, let me tell you where I think we agree. Powerful people are using small minorities in our community to distract from their corruption. The only minority destroying America is the billionaires. They are constantly trying to divide us. Didn't realize time is up.
2: He heard the bell. He heard the bell. He said,
0: I got to pay attention to that bell.
2: Way to go, Stacey. You want a job in television? You said my time's up. You removed yourself from it. All right. We're going to take a quick break. There's obviously a lot more to discuss here. I want to make sure that we hear from more people in the room, get through as many of those topics as possible. We're going to take a very quick break. We'll come right back, and there will be more debates on the other side.

0: that it's not a very good use of the legislature's time to be instituting bans on things that aren't really impacting people. And I hope that when you get to Congress, that you'll get us back on track.
1: Well, let me tell you where I think we agree. Powerful people are using small minorities in our community to distract from their corruption. The only minority destroying America is the billionaires. They are constantly trying to divide us. Didn't realize
2: he heard the bell. He heard the bell. He said,
1: I got to pay attention to that bell.
2: Way to go, Stacey. You want a job in television? You said my time's up. You removed yourself from it. All right. We're going to take a quick break. There's obviously a lot more to discuss here. I want to make sure that we hear from more people in the room, get through as many of those topics as possible. We're going to take a very quick break. We'll come right back and there will be more debates on the other side.

0: This is CNN.
1: And welcome back to Fort Worth, Texas, and CNN and Jubilee Town Hall, where we are live with Democratic candidate for U.S. Senate James Tallarico. So I want to get back to it. We're in our Table for Two debate. As you can see, Representative Tallarico is sitting there. For those of you just joining us, basically, we're bringing voters on stage one at a time. And these are voters who have said they're willing to debate with him. They want to go head to head, and they have something that they disagree with Representative Tallarico on. It's a 4-minute clock. So I'm over here in the Republican section. Rodrigo, why don't you go up and take that seat? And when you sit down, of course, introduce yourself, and I'll begin the clock.
2: Nice to meet you. Where are you from?
1: All right, take it away.
3: Hello, Mr. Tallarico. I'm from Killeen, so it's about 2.5 hours
2: south of here. I know Killeen.
3: Yeah, so it's an honor to meet you. Yeah. I'm Rodrigo. I served 22 years in the Navy, retired Navy chief. I was in the...

0: This is CNN.
1: And welcome back to Fort Worth, Texas, in the CNN and Jubilee Town Hall, where we are live with Democratic candidate for U.S. Senate James Tallarico. So I want to get back to it. We're in our Table for Two debate. As you can see, Representative Tallarico is sitting there. For those of you just joining us, basically, we're bringing voters on stage one at a time. And these are voters who have said they're willing to debate with him. They want to go head to head, and they have something that they disagree with Representative Tallarico on. It's a 4-minute clock. So I'm over here in the Republican section. Rodrigo, why don't you go up and take that seat? And when you sit down, of course, introduce yourself, and I'll begin the clock.
2: Nice to meet you. Where are you from?
1: All right, take it away.
3: Hello, Mr. Tallarico. I'm from Killeen, so it's about 2.5 hours
2: south of
3: here.
2: I know Killeen. Yeah.
3: So it's an honor to meet you. Yeah. I'm Rodrigo. I served 22 years in the Navy, retired Navy chief. I was in the... I served in Iraq and Afghanistan. My question for you today is about the Save America Act, because I think it's really important to be honest with quite a few of us here. So my question is, do you support the Save America Act? And if not, what parts and why?
4: Well, I'd honestly have to read the details of the legislation. I'm a policy wonk, and so I always hesitate to say I'm going to support any one bill if I haven't read the final version of that bill.
3: Yes, sir.
4: But I, from what I understand, the bill is about our elections. Is that right?
3: Yes, sir.
4: So I'll tell you what I am for. I am for fair voter ID. And I say fair because here in Texas, I think that a lot of our voter ID policies are discriminatory. And here's what I mean by that. Some kinds of ID are allowed and other valid forms of ID aren't allowed. So, for instance, when you go to vote here in Texas, you can bring your concealed carry license, mm-hmm. which I'm all for. But a student at a public college or university can't bring their student ID. And so I think that hurts some kind of voters and helps other kind of voters. What I want to see is voter ID that is consistent across the board, because I think you and I probably both agree. We want everyone, if they are eligible, if they are citizens, to be able to vote. And we don't want to discriminate against any one group of people. I don't want to discriminate against Republicans who are voting, and I don't want to discriminate against Democrats who are voting. And so that's all I'm asking for. As long as voter ID is fair, then I'm all for it.
3: Okay, so you are willing to have, the reason I bring it up is because it's been said, I'm pretty sure you've heard it too, that 83% of Americans, including everybody here probably has heard that before, 83% of Americans agree with voter ID,
4: yeah.
3: just like you said.
4: Yeah.
3: And even 71% of Democrats agree with voter ID. So that's yep. pretty important. That is bipartisan.
4: Yes.
3: So the reason I ask it is because if you are, you know, selected to be our senator, what I want to know is if it is something we agree on a bipartisan fact, can we pass it if you are voting with New York or voting with California on something Texas by majority wants?
4: Well, I am not running for the U.S. Senate to represent New York or California. I'm not running for the U.S. Senate to represent the Democratic Party. I am running for Senate to represent all 31 million Texans. And I will always do what's best for Texas, even if that means standing up to my own party. We talked earlier about oil and gas. If the Democratic Party is going after the good-paying oil and gas jobs here in Texas, I'm going to stand up against them. I'm going to call out Democrats like Joe Biden, who failed us on our southern border, because we need border security here in Texas. We need to protect our border communities. I'm going to work with Republicans. You know, as you know, I was a member of the Texas legislature. There is a Republican majority in the state house where I worked, in the state Senate, and Republicans have the governor's mansion. I was able to pass 60 bipartisan bills during my time in the legislature, and the only way I could pass those bills is by working with Republicans. And so I have no

0: no problem standing up to my own party. I'm a proud Texas Democrat, but I already have a religion and I already have a sports team. So I have no problem sharing hard truths with my party if it's what's best for Texas.
1: Okay. No, I do. I hope that is the case here, because you are going to be going to, if you do get selected to be our senator representing Texas, you will be a junior senator. And Hakeem Jeffries is going to come over and say, hey, this is what we're voting on, and we are going to vote across the board. And I need to know that you represent Texas, not California or New York.
0: Absolutely. And you can look at my record in the legislature and see that I always did what was best for my district and my constituents, even if it meant pissing off my own party. And that's exactly what I'm going to do in the U.S. Senate.
1: Oh, yeah. Good luck. Good luck. Great.
2: Thank you so much, Rodrigo. Holly, over here in the Democratic section. Holly, why don't you go ahead and make your way up? There you go. If you go that way, and then you can walk around. And Holly, of course, when you do get to the stage, remember to introduce yourself, and I won't start the clock till you get there. So you keep going.
3: I'm so glad you're here.
0: Hi, Holly. My aunt's name is Holly.
4: Yes.
0: It's a great name. You said you're a rabbi?
4: Yes.
0: Wonderful. Thank you for being here, Rabbi.
2: Thank you, Holly.
0: And Rabbi, where are you from?
4: I'm from Dallas. Okay, I've moved around a lot growing up, but what I wanted to ask you, I'm Rabbi Holly Levin Cohn. I've been a rabbi for over 26 years, and I'm also the granddaughter of Holocaust survivors. And so I'm concerned with some of the things that I've been hearing lately about your stance on Israel and also on your support of the Jewish people. Hmm. With the rise of anti-Semitism and perception being reality, I'm very concerned and want to know where you do stand on this issue.
0: Yeah, well, thank you for what you do for the community, and thank you for being here and asking that question.
4: Sure.
0: I have deep love and respect for the Jewish people, for the Jewish scriptures. As a seminary student, my seminary required that I spent the first year of my seminary studies learning the Hebrew scriptures from a local rabbi. Shout out Rabbi Blumoff, who hopefully is watching. So I didn't learn it from a Christian perspective. I learned it from a Jewish perspective, which I think is so valuable to understand our mother tradition and have deep reverence for that tradition. And as a state lawmaker, I have stood by Jewish leaders in Central Texas against anti-Semitism.
4: Mm-hmm.
0: I've stood against hate in all its forms, because I believe that all of us should feel welcomed here in Texas, no matter our religious beliefs. In fact, in the state capitol, I have been the fiercest critic of Christian nationalism.
4: Okay.
0: Because I don't think there's anything Christian about Christian nationalism. I was raised by my granddad, a Baptist preacher, to follow the two commandments Jesus uh-huh. gave us. And Jesus, as a good rabbi, took the two commandments from the Torah to love God and to love neighbor.
4: Right.
0: And there's no exception to that second commandment.
4: Right.
0: I'm called to love all of my neighbors, not just my Presbyterian or Christian neighbors.
4: Well, I'm curious then also then where you stand on Israel.
0: Yeah.
4: In relation to all of this.
0: Yeah, that's absolutely.
4: A big issue that can impact anti-Semitism as well.
0: Yeah, and I'm always very careful when I talk about this to make sure that my criticisms are directed toward Prime Minister Benjamin Netanyahu
4: mm-hmm.
0: and not the Israeli people. I have, as you know, have been very critical of Prime Minister Netanyahu.
4: Mm-hmm.
0: As a former teacher, seeing the death and the destruction in Gaza, right. seeing what's happening to children in particular, makes me sick to my stomach. I know that October 7th was the deadliest day right. for the Jewish people since the Holocaust.
4: Right.
0: And I believe that Israel, like any nation, has a right to defend its people. But I don't believe that Benjamin Netanyahu has a right to wage war against civilians or use collective punishment or restrict aid to civilians. And so that's what I've spoken out against.
4: I want to address the restricting aid.
0: Yeah, please.
4: Because there has been humanitarian efforts and food brought in and things like that on behalf of the Israelis, but Hamas takes those resources. And so what looks like Israel is not doing that. I mean, the border that's closed is with Egypt. And so when there's medical help that's needed, the Israelis step up. And I would be on the same path as you as far as Netanyahu, but I think there's a lot more further that is going on in Israel and how it's projected in the media that as a senator, I think you'd be able to address some of the things that might be, again, perception is reality.
0: Well, and I think regardless of how we feel about the current situation, hopefully we can all come together to fight for a two-state solution where we have security for Israel and we have freedom and self-determination for Palestinians.
4: Right.
0: What my hope is my prayer actually is out of this chaos, this death, this destruction, this bloodshed, something new can rise out of the ashes. And I hope it's a sustainable, durable peace for all people in the region.
4: I pray that there's peace as well. And this is a very tough issue. And just want to make sure that what you're communicating is what people are hearing as far as the perception of everything. So that's a really important topic.
0: And I take that feedback I'm as a leader, I know that my words carry weight and I'm always trying to improve how I talk about things, especially something as sensitive and difficult and painful as the conflict in the Middle East. And so you have my word that I'm gonna continue to listen to all sides of this conflict. I'm going to continue to learn as much as I can so that I can lead with moral clarity in the United States Senate.
2: Thank you both so much. Rabbi, thank you very much. And now the big question. Did Mr. Tallarico win over the votes of some of the undecided voters here in the room? People who walked in saying they did not know who they were going to vote for. Up next, you will have an opportunity to ask them directly. Stay with us.

0: want to make sure that what you're communicating is what people are hearing as far as the perception of everything. So that's a really important topic.
1: And I take that feedback, and as a leader, I know that my words carry weight, and I'm always trying to improve how I talk about things, especially something as sensitive and difficult and painful as the conflict in the Middle East. And so you have my word that I'm going to continue to listen to all sides of this conflict. I'm going to continue to learn as much as I can so that I can lead with moral clarity in the United States Senate.
2: Thank you both so much. Rabbi, thank you very much. And now the big question. Did Mr. Tallarico win over the votes of some of the undecided voters here in the room? People who walked in saying they did not know who they were going to vote for. Up next, you will have an opportunity to ask them directly. Stay with us.

0: Hall. We're live here with Democratic candidate for U.S. Senate James Tallarico. And we've had the opportunity tonight to hear about issues that are important to our audience and given some voters the opportunity for that table for two discussion with Representative Tallarico. Now, there are a number of voters here who, when you came in, told us that you were undecided, that you had not decided whether you were voting at all or for Mr. Tallarico or for Mr. Paxton. So can you raise your hand if you told us when you were coming in that you were undecided? Okay, not a lot, but if I'm watching this race from anywhere else in the country, I'd say any is a lot, right? Because we keep hearing about it. So this is important. What will change your mind? What will get you over the finish line? So let's go to Jasmine. Jasmine, that's you.
1: Hi, how are you? Oh, yes, I get to stay.
0: And you can introduce yourself too, of course.
1: My name is Jasmine Carter. I was bamboozled when I went to go become a press secretary for a police department and found out I was born in Tarrant County. I said, Mom, when were you going to tell me this? She said, when you cross the street, it's Dallas County. I was like, oh, okay. But thank you for having us tonight. I want to have a very frank conversation with you about home ownership. I am a young lady who has a very good income to debt ratio. I was responsible. I paid my student loans, which are almost like a car note. Yeah. And in 2022, when I finally saved $30,000 cash, I went to go house shopping. And upon arrival, I had a family from California put an extra $80,000 cash down.
2: Wow.
1: And all the Texans looked at each other and said, peace out. Okay. Yeah. And so my question to you is, what are you really going to do about the infrastructure that's taken place? We know that Texas is number 7 and now beating France in as far as our region and what we have to offer. Yeah. But when it comes to affordability for us that are homegrown here, 8 generations here, we cannot afford a house.
2: That's right.
1: And so I need you to do something about it, but I want to know what you're going to do about it.
2: Well, and I'm
0: bipartisan applause.
2: Yeah, I'm hearing this, especially from young people like you all over the state, who were promised that if they worked hard, if they played by the rules, if they went to school, if they studied, they could live the American dream. And that was a lie.
1: It's a nightmare.
2: It's a nightmare now. And so many young people can't afford to buy a home. I've actually worked on this in the state legislature. I passed a bipartisan bill to allow for a new kind of housing to be built here in Texas. Our outdated building codes don't allow for something called single stair housing, which is smaller apartment complexes, smaller condos. It's a great entry point for home ownership. Mm-hmm. And because our regulations wouldn't allow it, we weren't building it here. Yeah. And so I worked with the Republicans across the aisle. We repealed that outdated regulation. Now we're building that kind of housing here in Texas.
1: But do you know that when it comes to purchasing in Texas, the average home is $360,000? If I would like to walk outside and not feel safe.
2: Right.
1: I'm going somewhere, it's a nice house where I can walk around. And I'm not saying I'm a Rockefeller or anything, because I'm not. But I'm saying, why do I have to spend $605,000?
2: Yeah.
1: And then your incentives for Texas, we can help you with closing costs. Do you know what $20,000 does for something that's $605,000? Nothing. So I need you to really change that. That first time home buyer incentive should not be 20 to 30 grand. It needs to be like 60 because the times are different.
2: Yes.
1: And we really need help with that.
2: Yeah. We need substantial assistance for first time home buyers. And you mentioned the Californians putting down money. Actually, the folks who are buying up most of the properties here in Texas, it's Wall Street. And so we need to ban Wall Street from gobbling up our housing stock here in Texas. So that we can allow actual Texans to afford a home.
1: And I'm not shaming Californians. I want everybody to come. But what I would like for you to do is create some type of legislation that is grandfathered to people who are born and raised here.
2: I love
1: We're not going to have New York policy. We're not going to have New York retirement. We're not going to have Arizona retirement money. Yeah. We're not going to have California minimum wage.
2: Yeah.
1: It's still $7.25.
2: That's right.
1: So, I mean, for
2: let's
1: me,
2: raise that minimum wage.
1: I'm going to come find you.
2: And amen. Amen.
0: All right, we have time for we've got time for one more question. Monica, that is you. So hold on, let's just get the mic over to you. You were undecided coming in, so how do you feel now? What concerns you? And please introduce yourself, Monica.
3: My name is Monica. I'm a software engineer, and I'm also a content creator.
4: Oh, wonderful.
3: So I am still undecided because I feel like there's an elephant in the room that no one has brought up, and that is AI, data centers, okay? Data centers are coming in. They seem to be like coming in droves. Like there's like, I think 100 planned to be coming into Texas. I'm not sure, or more.

0: I think one was just built. People don't even know that these things are being built in their areas. It's just like one just pops up and they're like, okay, wow.
1: That's right.
0: On top of that, people are afraid that the aquifers are like losing water. We're already having droughts as it is. Texas is a very dry, hot place. So now the water's being diminished. People are worried about their bills, like their electric bills going up, their water bills going up, a decrease in quality of water. It's already a dry place as it is, especially in the middle of Texas. So I just want to know, what are your, what's your take on like the AI boom and those data centers? And
1: I was actually up in Abilene meeting with residents, Democrats and Republicans alike, because they are building three giant data centers in Abilene. I met a mother. She and her husband moved out to Abilene to build their dream home. And then a data center popped up right across the street. Now her young son wakes up in the middle of the night and thinks it's day because the light's shining through his window. Great. And so I've rolled out a plan to crack down on these giant data center companies. I've said that we got to force them to pay for their own energy instead of jacking up our utility bills. We got to force them to recycle their water so they are not exacerbating the water crisis here in Texas, and force them to get the consent of the people who live in these communities before they start building.
0: And one, and here's another thing too, is that a lot of these data centers are being halfway built, and there's a lot of bureaucracy within the towns that are trying to stop the data
1: center. Right.
0: So you have a half-built building, you have things being tied up in court. Like, what do you think about that as well?
1: And here is the central problem, because corrupt politicians who are bought and paid for by these data center companies are giving sweetheart tax deals to these companies. This is, I think, a theme of this entire conversation tonight. We have an affordability crisis because we have a corruption crisis. We have seen for the last five decades, since the late 1970s, corporate special interests, billionaire mega donors buying politicians. And then those politicians in both political parties rig the rules of the economy in favor of those wealthy special interests at our expense. But we can change that in this year, in this state, in this race. You may have noticed that I haven't talked about my opponent at all tonight, because I don't want people to vote. I don't want people to vote just against Ken Paxton. I want them to vote for me. I want them to know my values and my vision. But the last thing I will say is that we are running against the most corrupt politician in Texas. And this is not an exaggeration. Since taking office, Ken Paxton has increased his net worth by $27 million. He now owns 15 homes, while most Texans can't afford one. He has taken bribes from wealthy special interests, including $500,000 from data center companies, all while he sells us out when he makes public policy. We cannot afford Ken Paxton's corruption. We have an opportunity in this race not just to defeat the most corrupt politician in Texas. We have an opportunity to defeat this entire corrupt system. This election is not about left versus right. It's about whether we will have a senator who puts money in your pocket or a senator who puts money in their own. That is the choice before us in November.
2: Representative Colorico, I want to thank you so much for coming here and for being part of our town hall. I appreciate it. And thanks so much to all of you for being part of this. It matters so much to everybody to see this sort of thoughtful conversation, respectful debate. So we have a special post-show analysis coming up here on CNN with Caitlin Collins, and that starts right now.
1: Very good. Thank you, guys. Thank y'all.
3: And you've been watching a CNN and Jubilee Town Hall with candidate James Tallarico in Fort Worth, Texas. Thank you for staying with us for this special edition of The Source. I'm Caitlin Collins. We're going to check back in with Aaron and some of those audience members that you just heard from asking some really great questions of the candidate in this tight race. Are they satisfied with what they heard? Did it change anyone's mind inside that room tonight or anyone watching? I'll be joined here by some of our top political reporters, data experts, and strategists with insights and analysis on what we just heard from James Tallarico, who, as you can see there, is saying his goodbyes to the audience members that he was just sitting down with, and also, of course, who is vying to become the first Democrat to win a Senate seat in Texas in 38 years. We're 20 days out from the midterm elections from tonight, And a pair of new polls that we've gotten show no clear leader between Tallarico, the Democrat in this race, and his opponent, the Republican Texas Attorney General Ken Paxton. Now, polls like that explain why President Trump and Vice President J.D. Vance have been making several stops in Texas in just the last 2 weeks alone, and why these two parties have spent more than $500 million on this Senate race alone. And as we keep an eye on Fort Worth, James Tallarico is there greeting everyone, saying goodbye. Obviously, we're watching it all closely, and I also have my powerhouse sources here at the table with me. And Paul Begala, you're our Texan. You tell us what you
4: Three
3: thought.
4: Of us are Texans. This is
5: right.
4: Great.
5: Three of us are Texans.
4: Nothing against Mason, but
6: we're outnumbered.
3: We're feeling a little outnumbered. We need some Alabama folks.
4: James, what you think? Is a friend of mine I've known for a number of years. Having said that, we know what I was thinking of? I was thinking of July 27, 2004, Fleet Center, Boston, Massachusetts. A skinny state legislator with a funny name that nobody had ever heard of gave the best speech I've ever heard at a convention, the best introduction to the nation I've ever seen. This guy, these people in that in Fort Worth, digging it 22 years from that, I can say, man, I was there when James Tallarico burst on the national scene. Yeah, we've all heard about him, okay? But my friends around the country have not. I thought it was wonderful because it was him. It was authentic and it was engaging, it was intelligent, empathetic, but it was strategic. Mm-hmm. This was a heat-seeking missile at Republican voters who supported John Cornyn but don't like Ken Paxton and at independent-leaning Republicans. That's why he went 90 minutes, all positive. In just the last minute, he had to kind of put the wood to Mr. Paxton. That's fine. This was relentlessly positive because he knows those voters, they've already heard all the bad about Ken Paxton in the primary. He's reaching them with ideas and positive and moderate positions. I just thought it was brilliant.
3: And so, Chi, I mean, obviously another Texan that we've got with us. And I should note, your sister is running for governor of Texas as a Democrat in that race. We've had her on the show. People have heard from her. She's running against Governor Abbott. But what did you make, obviously, from your perspective? Because Democrats have obviously been heavily invested in Texas before, come up short. What did you make of what you heard tonight?
5: Yeah, absolutely. So I think there are a few things. One is he had a positive message, but he also talked about how we are all on the same team, regardless of political party. He also talked about a lot, and the message I think that is working in Texas for Democrats right now is that it is us as Texans versus a few billionaires. And when they're talking about a few billionaires, they're also talking about the elected leaders in the state that have enriched themselves. You heard a little bit about it tonight from James Tallarico, talking about how a man in public service has now made $27 million and owns almost 15 homes. How does that happen when you are in public service? There is some corruption there. So this message of it is us versus those very few that are benefiting off of the policies made by Republicans is really working at a time when people are struggling with costs. And I would say, on the other hand, if you are in the state of Texas and turn on your television, there are ads, and they are not on the economy. All of those ads are on culture wars. And Republicans believe that what happened in 2024 when they ran on the culture wars will work again it this year. And that is just not the case when they are in charge of everything and have not delivered on affordability.
3: Yeah, and what was his line about the minority that he wants to talk about is the billionaires?
5: The billionaires, exactly. Yeah, the exact line was the only minority destroying America is billionaires.
3: Yeah, which was a response of obviously, you know, taking those culture wars and what has been such a focus of this. Sure, Michael, as the Republican, how did you hear that? I mean, because this is a close race.
7: It is a close race. Look, he's a talented guy. I'll give him that. But he pretended to be a moderate tonight. Here's a guy who was asked about a school choice by one of the questioners, and he said it was essentially a scheme by billionaires outside of the state of Texas. Well, tell that to the mother and the father who would like to remove their child from a bad school system. He talked about wanting to, Aaron actually challenged him on ICE. Several months ago, his campaign said we have to remove ICE, tear it down, something new, whatever that new thing is. Apparently, they didn't know then, he doesn't know now. And he said, well, that's no longer my position. I think we need to reform ICE because now I'm a moderate Democrat who believe we need to have some type of immigration reform. That's not what he said several months ago. So look, I think he's a talented, clever guy. He's running in a competitive race, which is outside of the norm considering the environment. But I'm looking at a governor who is in a close race against Sochi's sister, who's raised nearly $100 million, currently $20 million cash on hand with 92% approval of Republican voters in Texas. If he wins in Texas, and look, Ken Paxton is certainly not my kind of guy. He is not morally or ethically, and I'll just be honest about that. But he's who the hell we have because Donald Trump decided to endorse him. It is what it is. That said, though, If Abbott wins, I'm of the assumption that he will pull Kim Paxton with him across the finish line. I don't see Texas Republicans split tickets the way they did in Georgia with the Governor Kemp, and then they voted for Raphael Warnock as opposed to the football player that President Trump endorsed at the time.
3: Jeff, Mason, this is a race that the White House is deeply invested in. I mean, Trump doesn't like the way Ken Paxton looks or dresses or talks, as he has made clear in many appearances that you and I have covered. But that is his candidate, and they have been in Texas because clearly they are worried about James Tallarico's momentum.
6: Well, and I think in part to Shermichael's point and yours now, it's his candidate, and therefore his reputation is also on the line. Not only the president's reputation as a picker of candidates, but also potentially his agenda if this particular race ends up turning the Senate blue. So there's a reason he's going to Texas and that Vance is going to Texas, and it's that. They want to help him even if they're not entirely sold or President Trump isn't entirely sold on his appearance and some of the other things.
3: Yeah, and I thought the format was really interesting tonight because obviously voters were directly asking him questions. It's a town hall, but there was also this moment where he would sit down across from voters and engage with them on a range of issues from housing affordability to abortion and all kinds of topics.
6: And picking up on what Paul said, I mean, in my reporting, a lot of people who may be against President Trump are also skeptical about Democrats and feel like Democrats don't have a vision for the country. And he used this town hall tonight to express his vision. It could end up being a bit of an example for others in the party.
8: Look what he's doing here, Caitlin.
5: Yeah.
8: The town hall ended, 10 minutes ago. He's still there. He's talking to people one-on-one. That's reminiscent. I already compared to Obama. That's reminiscent of my old boss, Bill Clinton. And here's why it's so hard for a Texan to do that, Texas politician. Clinton was from Arkansas, and I always used to tease him that Houston has more people in the state of Arkansas. It's adorable they get their own little state. Okay, but he learned person-to-person politics by growing up in a small state.
3: Yeah.
8: For James, who's running in a state with 30 million people, two time zones, 19 media markets, for him to still have the touch of a guy who could just sit and chat with you. They're going to have to drag him out of there the way we used to have to Clinton.
3: Yeah, and he remembered that one voter who got up and described his two sons as buttheads. I just heard him a second ago saying, you're the one with the two kids at home, which was good recall because that happened about 8:15. David Urban, you're also here with us. And as you're watching that, Republicans have been sweating this race. I think as Shermichael just laid out there, he thinks that maybe Governor Abbott being at the top of that ticket will help pull Ken Paxton, Tallarico's opponent, across the line. What did you hear tonight? What stood out to you?
9: Oh, Caitlin. The unchecked adulation of Paul Begala is almost too much for me to stomach. I love Paul. Paul should run for senator, governor. He's better, way better than James Tallarico, and way more likable. Listen, I heard a guy get up there and try to have it both ways, right? I support oil and gas. He introduced the piece of legislation in the Texas House, the Texas legislature to ban oil and gas. He's talking about the Bible. I think the Bible's it's silent on abortion. Earlier in the year, he said the Bible gives its explicit instructions how to perform abortions. He dodged, he weaved, he ducked. He didn't answer. Listen, no one asked a tough question on guns. It's the state of Texas. I'd like to hear his position on guns. I think some people came prepared. I love the format. Kudos to CNN for putting it on. And look, I give him credit for showing up and doing it, but nobody laid a glove on him. I wish there was somebody there who really pushed hard and asked him on some of these questions. He didn't answer the question when asked about, what do you think about negative ads? And if you're going to work with everybody, what are you going to do about them? He didn't answer that question, but talked about the deficit. He didn't say anything about we're going to rein in spending. I'm going to make sure we don't cut. We don't go crazy as Democrats and spend. He painted himself as a moderate, as Shermichael said. He is the furthest thing from a moderate.
3: Mm-hmm. Well, all right. We got a lot more thoughts to get to tonight. David Urban, everybody's here. Harry Enten is also standing by with us. We're going to also check back in with Erin Burnett. She's still there with those undecided voters in Fort Worth who attended the town hall. What did they make of James Tallarico tonight? We'll be right back after this.

0: you know, kudos to CNN for putting it on. And look, I give him credit for showing up and doing it, but nobody laid a glove on him. I wish there was somebody there who really pushed hard and asked him on some of these questions. He didn't answer the question when asked about, listen, what do you think about negative ads? And if you're going to work with everybody, you know, what are you going to do about them? He didn't answer that question, but talked about the deficit. He didn't say anything about, like, well, we're going to rein in spending. I'm going to make sure we don't cut, we don't go crazy as Democrats and spend. And he painted himself as a moderate, as Sher Michael said. He is the furthest thing from a moderate.
1: Well, all right. We got a lot more thoughts to get to tonight. David Urban, everybody's here. Harry Enten is also standing by with us. We're going to also check back in with Erin Burnett. She's still there with those undecided voters in Fort Worth who attended the town hall. What did they make of James Tallarico tonight? We'll be right back after this.

0: So I guess let me start over here with you, Monica. You just brought up AI data centers.
1: Yes.
0: Now, I was in the room watching. There were a few topics where there was applause across the board. Not everybody, but across the board. The Iran war was one of those. AI data centers, raises for teachers were another one of those. Mm-hmm. AI data centers was another one.
1: Yes.
0: Okay. So you asked him what he was going to do about it.
1: Right.
0: Did the answer satisfy you? Did you change or not change your mind? Did you decide who you're going to vote for?
1: When he actually mentioned that King Paxton is actually, for data centers, and that he was actually going to give some resolution to like he actually has in mind to actually give some policies against that, or that did kind of sway me a lot. So I think he probably will get my vote after hearing that he has that policy in place.
0: So for the AI data centers. All right, yes. Tina, you asked about the border.
2: I did.
0: Which was top issue for you as well as for others in the room.
2: Absolutely.
0: Okay, so what did you hear?
2: Well, what I heard him say is a no to my answer, which is if someone enters our country illegally and has no legal right to stay, will the federal law support,
0: deporting them?
2: Thank you. And even though he kind of talked around it, he still said no. He doesn't believe in that.
0: So it's interesting. I'm curious because he talked about, well, if someone's a criminal, in any case, he thinks they should be kicked out, right?
2: Right.
0: The protecting that, that was unacceptable. But he did talk about Uber drivers and
2: right.
0: people in the community.
2: Correct.
0: That he felt they should have a pathway to citizenship. But that did
2: yes.
0: not resonate with you.
2: No, I heard that. And sure. I mean, yes, have a pathway to citizenship. But my question was very specific, which was if you've entered into our country illegally and have no basis to stay legally, should you be deported? And so that was my question.
0: So does
2: should
0: this,
2: federal law support that?
0: I understand. So yeah. So where do you stand now? Are you still undecided? Did that shift you towards Paxton? Did that what where are you?
2: That didn't shift me either way. It's just another data point. We still have time to make and research this. I got to hear a lot of points that he made today, and I will continue. I've been doing my research on all of the candidates, and that is civically responsible that we
0: yep.
2: don't just choose because of a party line, that we should know who we're choosing and then support that. But I'm Republican, right?
0: Uh-huh.
2: And I'm going to continue to do my research to make sure
0: yeah.
2: that I'm doing my
0: So let me ask you, and I'm sorry, I want to keep pushing because I just, people
2: yes.
0: are following this race so closely.
2: Yes.
0: Is your choice for you right now between Tallarico and Paxton, or is it between Paxton and maybe either somebody else, or you sit this one out?
2: I mean, I'm not sure yet.
0: Yeah.
2: You know,
0: mm-hmm.
2: what's important to me is women and making sure that women are able to have opportunities and making sure that there's, that firefighters are protected. And so this isn't just immigration for me. This
0: right.
2: is
0: no,
2: the
0: I understand.
2: Entire
0: that
2: thing.
0: That was just one
2: right?
0: question you had.
2: It was,
0: right.
2: yes.
0: Mm-hmm.
2: It, this is broad. Mm-hmm. And I think coming into this room, I said that there was not one issue that was going to sway me one way or the other.
0: Mm-hmm.
2: This is about Texas and our legacy. And I stand on legacy.
0: Yeah.
2: I know that a lot of people on stage today were eighth generation. I'm a fourth generation Texan. And
0: yeah.
2: so it is important to me as to what happens mm-hmm. when the next person gets into the Senate and how they vote.
0: And he was talking about housing.
3: He did.
0: He made a point of saying, by the way, mm-hmm. there were certain issues where he didn't care what California or New York Democrats did,
3: mm-hmm.
0: that he would do whatever Texas wanted, even if it, quote unquote, pissed
3: Texans.
0: The Democrats off. Okay,
3: yes,
0: that's what he said.
3: Too.
0: You talked about housing.
3: Mm-hmm.
0: Did he win your vote?
3: I think I'm going to take my American right and not express that. But what I will mm-hmm. say is I think my goal tonight was to express to him there are Texans that lived here before the inflation and before the high rises mm-hmm. of gas and different things like that. And we should not brunt the cost of having a great migration. I think that it is important for Texas economy to grow, but not at the expense of people who stayed in Texas because we already knew the quality of Texas before everyone else caught on.
0: On that issue.
3: Yes.
0: Were you satisfied with his answer?
3: Did
0: that hit you positively?
3: I'm

0: And welcome back to a special edition of The Source. We are fresh off that CNN and Jubilee Town Hall with Texas Senate candidate James Tallarico in Fort Worth, Texas. The Democratic candidate took questions from a live audience of Texas voters, some of them who showed up undecided. My colleague Aaron Burnett is with some of those audience members. Aaron.
1: All right, thank you. And Mr. Tallarico is still here talking. He's been, you know, meeting people, taking pictures, talking to voters ever since this ended just a few moments ago. I am here, though, with three women who were undecided. You all said when you came in, and you did have a chance to talk to Mr. Tallarico during the town hall to ask questions, but you were undecided coming in. Mm-hmm. And I believe, Tina, you're a registered Republican, right?
2: I am a Republican.
1: You are a Republican. You are an independent.
3: Yes.
1: And you're an independent. Okay.
3: Yes.
1: So you came in with different perspectives. Mm-hmm. Okay.

0: satisfied with his answer, but what I'm burdened with is what most minorities are burdened with. We are sold a lot of things during political campaign, but when they get in office, the priority changes. And so for me, it's going to be like as if someone starts a job. Whomever wins, those first 6 months are going to be critical for me to watch and be able to observe if they really meant what they said.
1: All right. Which I know is the big question that all of you have, whatever your political party may be. All right. Mm-hmm. Thanks so much to all of you. Back to you guys.
0: Yes.
2: And thank you so much. It's so great to hear from them and really interesting to see their takeaways, especially after listening to James Tallarico himself. And of course, we are listening and talking to the voters in the room. It's not just those who are undecided in the room. Also, voters who had made up their minds and got the opportunity to sit down and debate James Tallarico directly. We're going to hear from some of them on their takeaways right after this.

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1: You're watching a special edition of The Source tonight following that CNN and Jubilee town hall with the Democratic Senate candidate James Tallarico. They are in Fort Worth, Texas tonight. We're going to hear more from voters who were in that room and heard from the candidate himself in just a moment. When you're looking at Texas overall, as we are leading up to the midterms, early voting starts there on Monday. And as he is hoping to attract independents and those crossover Republicans to support him, we heard a candidate tonight whose message repeatedly targeted voters who are in the middle.
2: What I'm trying to get back to is OG capitalism, where we actually reward, where we reward work instead of wealth. And right now,
3: but people can still accumulate wealth.
2: Of course, I'm all for success. I want an economy that creates fewer trillionaires and more millionaires. What right now, our tax system literally taxes work more than it taxes wealth. And I think that's backwards. Well, I'm campaigning on an all of the above energy strategy that includes oil and gas. I want to protect the good paying oil and gas jobs that support whole families across the state. And I want us to invest in the energy sources of the future, wind and solar and geothermal and hydrogen and batteries, so that we can stay dominant in the energy industry. What I don't want to see is politicians, frankly, in both parties playing politics with Texas energy. And so I will stand up to my own party if they mess with our oil and gas industry, and I will stand up to the other party if they mess with renewables, which we've seen in recent years. We need immigration and customs enforcement in this country, but that's not what we're seeing. What we've seen over the last year is a secret police force, and that's what we don't want in this country. We don't want masked men in unmarked vehicles coming through and terrorizing our communities. We don't want federal agents

0: murdering our neighbors before our very eyes.
1: I think we agree. Powerful people are using small minorities in our community to distract from their corruption. The only minority destroying America is the billionaires. They are constantly trying to divide us.
2: And welcome back. Our political experts are back with me. And Paul, I mean, I really think what he was trying to do tonight was thread that needle. I mean, if you listen to those answers, they are appealing to those voters that he is trying to get to bubble in next to his name in a few weeks from today.
3: Yes. And this is like the thing that makes my head explode when stupid people on other networks say all the energy is on the left in the Democratic Party. Really? Really? He's running away from the left like the devil runs from holy water. Okay, he is moderate centrist. That's where the energy is. That's where the winning is. That's where the voters are. James Tallarico knows that. And I think other Democrats ought to take a look at him and lots of other Democrats around the country and see that the real energy in this country and in my party is in the center. And that's exactly what Tallarico was doing tonight.
2: Yeah, I mean, he was saying border security Democrat. He said, if my party goes this way when it comes to oil and gas, I'm happy to break with them on that. There were several moments there as you were listening to him where he wasn't afraid to run away from the National Democratic Party.
4: Yeah, he also talks about how he is for voter ID, but he wants to make sure that it makes sense. And, you know, Texas has voter ID in the state. And I think what is interesting about this is that Republicans have been in control. There's been one party control in Texas for about 25 years. And so whenever people are saying that they are frustrated with the way that things are, Republicans can't say, well, I'm going to change it. They've been in power for 25 years. They've even changed the rules to help them. They did away with straight ticket voting in the state because they thought that it was going to help, that it was helping Democrats. Guess what? Angela Paxton just recorded an ad saying not talking about her ex-husband Paxton. She was talking about you need to vote Republican. That message would work if there was straight ticket voting in Texas, but it's no longer there. And also, these congressional districts that were redrawn, Abbott thought and Republicans thought that redrawing congressional districts would end up helping them. These congressional districts, Democrats are leading in some of these polls, and it might look like Republicans may not pick up those seats anymore.
5: Yeah, you guys might pick up two of them. I think that's actually fair, Soji. Look, this is someone who is now running as a moderate, and I understand why. But he's not a moderate. He says, I believe in capitalism. That's not what he said a year, two, 3 years ago. He said, I want more millionaires, but no billionaires. So is 100 million the maximum or 900 million the maximum? He said, I'm for oil and gas. I want more people to work in that industry in Texas, and I'll stand up to Democrats. Yet he said he wanted to get rid of oil and gas all across the state of Texas. Now, look, his position on immigration, the empathy, the compassion, I'm not necessarily against that. And I appreciate some moderation there. But those were not his beliefs just 6, 7, 8 months ago. And so I think for Republicans, and look, I'm not here defending Ken Paxton, I'm speaking for Republicans broadly here. For Republicans, I think the message is going to be, when you look at the state of Texas as a whole, and you're right, Sochi, 25 years is a long time, but there is a reason that Texas is the number two state, I believe, now, in terms of people from California, other parts of the United States moving to Texas because of the economy, because of schools, because of housing, because it's a good place to live. That's all under Republican leadership. And James Tallarico wants to fundamentally change that when he goes to the United States Senate. And I don't think most Texans want that.
2: Well, Harry Enten, you are our chief data cruncher who gets brought up at every Trump rally, including, I think, twice today, if I'm just counting. You're bipartisan. You talk about the numbers for Democrats and Republicans. When you look at this and you see the voters that James Tallarico is trying clearly to appeal to tonight, what stood out to you?
6: No harm. Do no harm. That's the number one rule of these events. And I don't think he did any harm because Paul is giddier than I will be if the Buffalo Bills finally win a Super Bowl. and Schermichael's talking about what his record actually is as opposed to what the voters heard tonight. So to me, this just strikes me. It strikes me as a win for James Tallarico. Look, ultimately, this race is going to be decided by people who don't watch cable news and who probably aren't watching that town hall. But don't be surprised if James Tallarico or any of the groups that are backing him splice together some of the things that you heard tonight from in ads, and those do reach voters. And to me, that's a plus.
2: Well, and on that note, David Urban, you just brought up what happened in that moment which was an interesting format, seeing the candidate

0: sit across from a voter. Jubilee does these kinds of formats a bunch. And basically, they were able to debate him and challenge him. And he was saying that the Bible doesn't really talk about abortion. And the voter corrected him and said she thought it did because it says thou shalt not kill. She was anti-abortion, obviously. You mentioned something that Tallarico had said previously in terms of how he's talking today versus what he said before. I just want everyone to be able to hear what James Tallarico had said before about abortion.
1: When was abortion even invented?
2: Well, there were certainly abortions in the ancient world. I haven't studied this enough to say this definitively, but there are interpretations of certain passages from the Torah where some folks will even say that there is there's some subtle instructions for how to perform an abortion in the ancient world, certain things to drink, things like that.
0: So he said subtle instructions, not explicit instructions. But to your point, though, David, I think, you know, he's been asked a lot about things he has said before, whether it is about ICE. When he said God was non-binary, which tonight he was saying that he shouldn't have basically said that. He was being provocative in that moment. He's described these past positions when he's asked about them as cringy and kind of chosen to handle it that way.
3: Yeah, listen, Caitlin, I will gladly cede my time here to Daniel Dale to fact check this entire evening.
0: Because now we're doing it right here with you and I. There's no Daniel Dale coming to save us. It's just you and me, David.
3: Well, why not? That's the question. Why not? Why don't we have Daniel Dale here tonight? That's what people are going to ask.
0: Because I just did it.
3: Because James Tallarico, James Tallarico was given a pass, I think, on so many of these issues. He introduced a bill to eliminate 650,000 jobs in the state of Texas in the oil and gas industry. That is shocking. It is shocking. Nobody pushed back on that. The person who asked the question didn't raise it. We didn't push back. So he's gonna splice together these things, like Harry said, and he's gonna come out. Listen, it is a complete misrepresentation. Paul's correct. He's running towards the middle because that's what you have to do. You can't win if you're not in the middle. But his positions are far from being in the middle, far from being mainstream, and he's trying to make them mainstream because he realizes that's the only way he's gonna win. We didn't hear one question about guns tonight. Let's hear his position on guns in the state of Texas.
0: Yeah, Harry, when you looked at they ranked voters' issues of what they thought was the most important, affordability was number one. I thought one of the most interesting exchanges was the voter, I think she was second to last at the end, and she was talking about how she's done a good job managing her money, trying to go and buy a home in Texas, and how it's such a struggle for her because other families were there that were willing to pay $80,000 more than what she had budgeted for. And in terms of what is on voters' minds, I mean, talking about housing, talking about inflation, the new numbers we got today, that has been far and away the biggest issue.
4: Crushing. It's crushing to the Republican Party. It's crushing to Donald Trump's presidency. Affordability, the economy, those are the reasons that Donald Trump won a second term back in 2024. And now Democrats have their first lead on inflation nationally since the Gerald Ford administration. I mean, I'm old, but I ain't that old. And I will note that is exactly what James Tallarico is running on. And that is why he is in the best polling position of any Democrat this late in the campaign, this entire century in Texas. So you mentioned housing. That's right up there. I think it's sort of a secret hidden issue. And this is a reason why James Tallarico is in the position that he is in, because in a lot of voters' minds, Republicans have failed on it.
0: Well, I mean, and to that point, Jeff Mason, we both cover the White House. That new Fox News poll came out today showing President Trump's approval rating. Disapproval is 64% of his job performance. I think approval on inflation was like 22%, which I was pretty stunned by. I mean, those have always been his best numbers typically on the economy. But the president saying, act like I'm on the ballot when you guys go and vote, when he's in states like Texas.
5: Well, and I think he's saying that specifically to people who voted for him 2 years ago. And he wants them to come out, even if there's some within that group who are probably unhappy with how he's performed on inflation, on the economy, even on immigration and the war. But he does have some strength in states that he won, you know, really well 2 years ago. And he just wants those people not to sit on their hands and to come out.
0: Yeah. All right. We will see if they do and if that message works. I want to go back to Aaron, who is standing by with reaction from another group of voters who were there tonight at the Tallarico town hall.
6: Yeah. And these voters actually debated. And I have to say, okay, you both came out.

0: and you debated on live television with somebody who wants to be a senator. Okay. Pretty incredible. There was a clock for 4 minutes and I'm saying, wait, you can't be expected to do that. All right. You came out first out of the gate. Your name got called. You had no idea, right?
1: I had no idea I was first. Yeah. I
0: looked at you and the look on your face, you're like, oh, okay, yeah. Here we go. All right. So abortion was what you presented as your issue. And you basically said, give me a reason as a Catholic who is pro-life to vote for you.
1: Yes.
0: Did he give you a reason?
1: You know, I would still say I'm largely still undecided, and a large part of that, because of my faith, I take things to prayer. So I would do discernment and praying with it. But I was really impressed with him this evening. I think over the last few months between him and Paxton and the mudslinging, like that first question that was asked, has

0: states like Texas.
1: Well, and I think he's saying that specifically to people who voted for him 2 years ago, and he wants them to come out, even if there's some within that group who are probably unhappy with how he's performed on inflation, on the economy, even on immigration and the war. But he does have some strength in states that he won, you know, really well 2 years ago, and he just wants those people not to sit on their hands and to come out.
0: Yeah. All right, we will see if they do and if that message works. I want to go back to Aaron, who is standing by with reaction from another group of voters who were there tonight at the Tallarico Town Hall.
2: Yeah, and these voters actually debated. And I have to say, okay, you both came out and you debated on live television with somebody who wants to be a senator, okay? Pretty incredible. There was a clock for 4 minutes, and I'm saying, wait, you can't be expected to do that. All right, you came out first out of the gate. Your name got called. You had no idea, right?
3: I had no idea I was first. Yeah. I had no idea.
2: I know. I looked at you, and the look on your face, you're like, oh, okay, yeah. Here we go. All right, so abortion was what you presented as your issue, and you basically said, give me a reason as a Catholic who is pro-life to vote for you.
3: Yes.
2: Did he give you a reason?
3: You know, I would still say I'm largely still undecided, and a large part of that, because of my faith, I take things to prayer. So I would do discernment and praying with it. But I was really impressed with him this evening. I think over the last few months between him and Paxton and the mudslinging, like that first question that was asked, has caused a lot of noise where I haven't really heard from Tallarico himself. And I found a more balanced politician. I was surprised at how centrist he was on many of the issues. And I think that has brought me to a deeper understanding. It's caused some things for me to think, well, let me rethink that. And I liked that he responded to me. I liked that he invited us to sit down and challenge him. Because oftentimes Catholics, we focus on that one issue.
2: Yeah.
3: And to have someone say, well, let's talk about it and let's come to a common ground. Mm-hmm. I,

0: And these voters actually debated. And I have to say, okay, you both came out and you debated on live television with somebody who wants to be a senator. Mm-hmm. Okay. Pretty incredible. There was a clock for 4 minutes and I'm saying, wait, you can't be expected to do that. All right. You came out first out of the gate. Your name got called. You had no idea, right?
1: I had no idea I was first. Yeah. I
0: looked at you and the look on your face, you're like, oh, okay, here we go. All right. So abortion was what you presented as, mm-hmm. as your issue. And you basically said, give me a reason as a Catholic who is pro-life to vote for you.
1: Yes.
0: Did he give you a reason?
1: You know, I would still say I'm largely still undecided, and a large mm-hmm. part of that, because of my faith, I take things to prayer. So I would do discernment and praying with it. But I was really impressed with him this evening. I mm-hmm. think over the last few months between him and Paxton and the mudslinging, like that first question that was asked, has caused a lot of noise where I haven't really heard from Tyler Rico himself. And I found a more balanced politician. I was surprised at how centrist he was on many of the issues. And I think that has brought me to a deeper understanding. It's caused some things for me to think, well, let me rethink that. And I liked that he responded to me. I liked that he invited us to sit down and challenge him. Because oftentimes Catholics, we focus on that one issue.
0: Yeah.
1: And to have someone say, well, let's talk about it and let's come to a common ground. I value and I appreciate him bringing, like, he recognizes Pope Leo and Pope Francis's teaching on that. He knows that we have this deep faith that drives us in what we do in our decisions and human life and natural law. But to give him the opportunity to think about, okay, let's step back and say, where do we come together on this so all Texans mm-hmm. are protected, and where do we start from there and move forward?
0: And he was talking about how he defined life.
1: Yes.
0: Okay. And I want to just play part of that exchange,
1: yes.
0: because it did come down to that.
1: Yes.
0: You know, obviously very profound issue. Here
1: yes.
0: it is.
2: You know, some of my spiritual heroes, like Pope Francis
1: sure.
2: and Pope Leo, are pro-life. Mm-hmm. And they are consistently pro-life. Mm-hmm. They're not just against abortion, but they are against poverty, against climate change, mm-hmm. against war. And so I can respect anyone like you who is consistently pro-life. And I actually think there's common ground we can find here. We may come to different moral and ethical conclusions when it comes to the question of should abortion be legal or not. Mm-hmm. It sounds like you and I do come to a different conclusion. That's okay. We're both Christians, and the Bible is silent on the issue of abortion. It means you and I both have to look at different scriptures to try to come to a conclusion. But what I think we can do is actually come together on reducing the number of unplanned pregnancies and the number of abortions. Because if we treat this issue as a public health problem and not a culture war problem, then we can actually make progress together.
0: Now, Jody, what I think is interesting is you pushed back. Mm-hmm. You said, actually, no, the Bible is not silent on the issue of abortion.
1: Right.
0: Thou shalt not kill.
1: Yes.
0: Okay? And you were, I felt you were very intense and impassioned when you said that.
1: Yes.
0: He then responded. Mm-hmm. But all in, even though you do disagree on this most fundamental issue, you walked away thinking more highly of him.
1: I did. Mm-hmm. I did. I think that he engaged in it. And no, he's Presbyterian and I'm Catholic.
0: Yep.
1: And our theological difference of like when life begins is he's really staunch in that belief. I'm really staunch in my belief is through 2,000 years of Catholic teaching. At conception, the life begins, and we protect that life from the very moment of the womb to the tomb. And mm-hmm. we see it as murder when you create abortion, when you
0: right.
1: create that act. But I respect him because he didn't. I didn't feel like he sidestepped.
0: No,
1: I think
0: he's
1: like, you know, this is what I believe, Jody, and this is, you and I are going to disagree on this,
0: right.
1: but how can we cross the aisles, shake mm-hmm. our hands, and say, what can we do to help limit the number of
0: and
1: abortions?
0: And he brought up some things where you did agree, you know, laws here in Texas,
1: right? Sure.
0: Right? When he talked about women who were dying in parking lots.
1: Sure.
0: Because they aren't able to get abortion, with the life of the mother.
1: Yes.
0: Right? And that's something where I know you and he
1: sure.
0: do agree on.
1: Yes. And there are, in the Catholic Church, there are morally permissible, and we say it's very rare, and we recognize it's rare, but it does happen.
0: Mm-hmm.
1: And so when you do have a woman with an ectopic pregnancy, and they don't have the ability, you don't have a hospital that could tend to that, because there's government laws that prevent that.
0: Like here in Texas.
1: Like, there's yeah. issues with that. And so uh-huh. There is those moral gray grounds sometimes, even as Catholics, we have to go in and say, okay, what mm-hmm. are we going to do to discern this and work together? So, and those situations

0: conversations that life is protected on both sides.
1: So you had this conversation, which I thought was, it was nuanced, mm-hmm. right? And both of you, and you walk away, you say, feeling more positive about him, even though you disagree on something
0: yes.
1: very fundamental to you. Mm-hmm. Paul, when you walked up, mm-hmm. you were talking about something you're uncomfortable with that mm-hmm. he supports.
2: Yes.
1: And that is sending money to certain international situations, specifically the war in Ukraine.
2: Mm-hmm.
1: Okay. You expressed your concern with that. And he said, no, he thinks this is worth it. And it will be worth it for the United States to send this money to Ukraine. Did he convince you?
2: I think he made a lot of really good points. Mm-hmm. I think the idea that, you know, the government, that we're going to have long-term benefits is very true. Like he talked about in World War II, we don't just want to let foreign wars happen. Stopping them can be good.
1: Mm-hmm.
2: The hard part where I don't think I'm convinced is why those foreign wars are more important. And I wish I had pressed them more on this in retrospect, more important than when I look back and I, you know, when I worked in fast food and there was a bridge with a massive homeless community right next to me. I look at those problems and I say, we can send money there. Mm-hmm. And instead we're sending billions of dollars to Ukraine. That's kind of where my metric comes. And I'm not quite sure he convinced me that it's more important to focus on those foreign wars and to focus on our fellow Texans.
1: So you talk about when he brought up the Second World War. Let me just play part of that exchange here, Paul, so everyone can hear it. Here it is.
3: I think we learned back in the Second World War that when we fail to stand up to an aggressor in Europe, that comes back to haunt us. And we need to strengthen Ukraine. We need to strengthen our NATO allies as they stand up to Russian aggression. So we don't have to. So in some ways, I see this as a cost-saving measure. If we can stop this aggression, if we can stop Vladimir Putin in Ukraine, then we're not going to have to stop him elsewhere. And I always think we got to be good stewards of our taxpayer funds. We got to be strategic when it comes to any investments abroad. I think what we're doing in Ukraine is a good investment. I think it will save us money in the long run. But it doesn't mean that we shouldn't always examine it and ensure that we are using taxpayer dollars in the most efficient and effective way possible.
1: So you say he didn't convince you,
2: mm-hmm.
1: but what does this mean for where you stand in terms of your vote?
2: In terms of my vote, I think I align with Tallarico on a lot of issues. I think a lot of our values tend to be aligned. I think we do disagree on foreign policy, but I think for the most part, when I look at, you know, his whole slew of, on his website, all the different issues that he has, and I've read through most of those pages, and I just keep finding myself nodding my head, and I keep finding myself agreeing. So I think in politics, it's really difficult to find someone who you perfectly align with. I haven't ever met someone who I 100% politically agree yeah. with. And I think in terms like this, like I believe Tallarico is going to do the most good. So I do think he has my vote.
1: He said he supports voter ID.
2: Mm-hmm.
1: Now, not he said that is accessible to everybody. OK, but he was taking questions from a Republican voter
2: mm-hmm.
1: who supports the SAVE Act.
2: Yes.
1: Now, Tallarico said, I don't want to get into the policy of that. I'll tell you what I do support. So I just want to be clear on that. But he said he supports voter ID.
2: Yeah.
1: And he said that he would stand up to Democratic senators. It was specifically said, well, when Hakeem Jeffries says you're going to vote for this and the Democrats from California and the Democrats from New York are going to do it and you're supposed to get in line, will you do it? And he said no, even if it pisses them off.
2: Mm-hmm.
1: Do you believe him?
2: I think I do. I think Tallarico is kind of the bright light, the light on the hill that we see, where at least from my perception of him and from sitting down across from him for the first time and getting to talk to him as a person, he seems to me to be someone with integrity. And I think that integrity in politics has been lost in many generations. It's been going down on the decline. And I see him almost as that light on a hill to bring us back to mm-hmm. politicians who are voting in alignment with their conscience and their morals, but also with their constituents mm-hmm. and doing what's best for
1: them. And I will say, as we wrap this conversation, I don't know if you both felt this way. I felt very energized by the fact that there were Democrats, Republicans,
0: yes,
1: and independents,
0: yes,
1: and
0: yes,
1: they listened.
0: Absolutely.
1: There was smattering applause from both sides on so many issues,
2: mm-hmm.
1: and people were just so respectful of each other
0: and
1: wanting
0: to
1: be together. And that yeah. felt, I felt very uplifted by that.
0: Yeah. Mm-hmm.
1: But thank you both so much for sure. taking the time and staying late to talk to us. I know you've got to go to work and everything tomorrow. All right, thank you so much, and back to you guys.
4: Yeah, they're going to need an extra cup of coffee in the morning. It's so good to hear from them tonight. And up next, we are going to go back on the ground in Texas. My colleague Jeff Zeleny is there. What he's hearing from voters and candidates on the ground and what they have planned for this final stretch before the midterm elections.

0: very energized by the fact that there were Democrats, Republicans, and independents, and they listened. Absolutely. There was smattering applause from both sides on so many issues, and people were just so respectful of each other and wanting to be together. And that felt, I felt very uplifted by that. But thank you both so much for taking the time and staying late to talk to us. I know you've got to go to work and everything tomorrow. All right, thank you so much, and back to you guys.
1: Yeah, they're going to need an extra cup of coffee in the morning. It's so good to hear from them tonight. And up next, we are going to go back on the ground in Texas. My colleague Jeff Zeleny is there. What he's hearing from voters and candidates on the ground and what they have planned for this final stretch before the midterm elections.

0: A potentially consequential night for the Democratic Senate nominee, James Tallarico, who is speaking directly with voters who are asking him their questions at our CNN and Jubilee Town Hall tonight. Right now, polls have been showing that he is in a dead heat against the Republican Ken Paxton in this race. And a win in November would make him the first Democrat in a generation to win a statewide election in the state of Texas. I want to bring in Jeff Zeleny, who is live from our town hall site tonight. Jeff, obviously you've been covering this race. You've been out there on the ground in Texas. What were your takeaways from listening to James Tallarico tonight?
1: Well, Caitlin, it was very striking how James Tallarico was trying to appeal to supporters and skeptics alike. I mean, really confronting head on some of the controversies or the past comments that have really become the fodder for this multi-million dollar advertising blitz against him. I was struck by the humility in which he answered some questions about some of his past statements about God being a non-binary, for example. And we said, look, sometimes I don't say things in the right way. I'm learning at this. I mean, clearly trying to present himself as a moderate candidate. Republicans, of course, have been trying to cast him as too liberal for Texas. But beyond all of that back and forth, as I talk to voters here, I'm not sure that they are as caught up in this, the controversies than the past votes about the transgender issues and things as they are on affordability and the economy. And perhaps the biggest question mark hanging over his head for some of those Republican voters or moderate voters is he too beholden to the Democratic Party? And I thought he was very blunt in saying, look, I already pledge allegiance to a sports team. He said, I will not pledge my allegiance to the Democratic Party. I will be my own candidate. So I think that is his biggest hurdle at this point of trying to get over some of the skepticism that some moderate Republicans may have in supporting him. You know, is a vote for him going to lead to a Democratic majority? And for some, that is a bridge too far. But just listening to some of those undecided voters, even after that extraordinary exchange on abortion and the Bible, Jody Hunt of San Antonio said she was still undecided and was going to study him more. And she complimented him and praised him for, answering her questions. So I think the degree to which this will resonate, obviously, it balances with this big advertising campaign against him, but he did himself a lot of good tonight. I think there's no doubt about that.
0: Jeff Zeleny, thank you for joining us tonight. Great to have you. And my political experts are back here. Paul, final thoughts?
2: I love this town hall so much, I want to slow dance with it to a Willie Nelson waltz. I just couldn't be happier.
0: Oh, my Lord.
2: By the way, Willie is supporting Tallarico and Gina.
3: Yeah. I bet he is.
0: Yeah.
3: Look, this is ultimately going to come down to turnout. And can the president's presence in Texas get enough of those low propensity voters who are difficult to model in polling to turn out and vote for the governor and Ken Paxton? If he's effective, we win. If he's not effective, then, God bless Texas.
4: Listen, we are here tonight because Ken Paxton did not want a debate. And I think that as David Urban and Shermichael have pointed out, there are certain questions that may not have been asked. I think it is honestly harder to face voters and their questions than to go back and forth with another candidate, especially because these were tough questions from voters. They were tough questions about his record, what he has said previously, and he couldn't come back with an attack like he would at Ken Paxton or anything else. And so I thought this format actually, it's hard for a politician to do this type of format. He took questions from a teacher, from a parent, from a student, and from a farmer. So, I think overall this was a great format.
5: Democrats have been saying Texas could turn purple for as long as I've been a political reporter. It is still an uphill climb, but they certainly feel like they're close right now. But I think the reality check is still important that it's a tough sell.
0: Yeah, I mean, that's really the big question here, Paul.
2: 38 years. Do you know how many states have elected a Democrat statewide? In those 38 years, 49. So Texans, we're 0 for life, for your life, for young people.
0: Wait, is that true?
2: Yes, 49 states.
0: Texas is the only one?
2: I asked Billy Bagala that. Billy lives in Texas and works in Texas politics.
0: Wow.
2: My son. Yeah, so thank you. By the way, it's his birthday. Billy, happy.

0: birthday. Thank you for feeding me your data. But yes, it is the most Republican big state. But I do think that Tallarico, and I think Soci's sister, can break that this
1: bigger
0: year.
1: Than the OU Texas game.
0: Oh, that didn't happen. Don't you can't. Oh,
2: don't
0: break my heart.
1: I had to bring it up. We're not talking about Alabama though. Great to have everybody here tonight. Harry and David as well. Thank you both for being here. Thank you all so much for joining us here for a special edition of the Source Late Night version. CNN News Night with Abby Phillip is up next.
3: Tonight, live at the table, Scott Jennings, Ashley Allison, Lauren Wright, Isaiah Martin, and Lulu Garcia-Navarro. 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

0: Good evening. I'm Abby Phillip in New York. Tonight, it's one of the most closely watched races on the midterm map. Ad spending just surpassed $500 million. And just before early voting begins, we are hearing from one of the candidates in prime time. A CNN Jubilee Media Town Hall in Fort Worth, Texas tonight had James Tallarico, the state's Democratic nominee for Senate, taking questions from voters. Two new polls find that the race is too close to call, but Democrats still hope that it will propel them to the Senate majority. CNN invited Tallarico's opponent, Ken Paxton, to participate in this town hall as well as a separate debate with Tallarico, and we haven't heard back from him on either of those fronts. And while Tallarico spent much of the evening focused on the issues, he offered a pretty scathing closing message about his opponent.
1: I don't want people to vote just against Ken Paxton. I want them to vote for me. I want them to know my values and my vision. But the last thing I will say is that we are running against the most corrupt politician in Texas. And this is not an exaggeration. Since taking office, Ken Paxton has increased his net worth by $27 million. He now owns 15 homes, while most Texans can't afford one. He has taken bribes from wealthy special interests, including $500,000 from data center companies, all while he sells us out when he makes public policy. This election is not about left versus right. It's about whether we will have a senator who puts money in your pocket or a senator who puts money in their own. That is the choice before us in November.
0: Before we open it up to the table here, we invite you at home to join our debate. Head to CNN.com/Abby. You can weigh in there. We'll get to some of your comments as we go throughout the show. We were talking, Scott, in the break about the format, which was interesting because it allowed Tallarico to take a very wide range of questions and some of them directly in back and forths with voters. You noted that maybe there wasn't as much pushback, but that's one of the problems with not debating your opponent, is that you don't get to push back.
2: That's right. And I give Tallarico credit for doing this. It was an innovative kind of format. I think it was smart for CNN to do it. It's a good show. You know, it's good for people to be engaged. You know, one of the exchanges that stood out to me was when that Navy veteran, the guy that had served for 22 years, jumped in and said, look, I support the Save America Act. I want to know if you'll vote for it. Tallarico looked him in the eye and said, effectively, well, I don't know that much about it. I don't want to comment on things I don't know anything about. So 2 months ago, he gave a long answer in an interview somewhere, trashing the Save America Act, claiming it was only designed to disenfranchise black voters. And what I learned about Tallarico in that moment is that he has really trouble looking someone in the eye who he knows disagrees with him and just saying, you know what, you and I are going to have to agree to disagree on this.
3: He did that all night. Even
2: the Catholic lady, who's clearly pro-life and clearly has a different view of things, he tried to get her to believe that they were on the same
3: page. That's what you're supposed to do
2: as
3: a politician.
2: He lied to that veteran.
3: Persuasion.
2: He lied to that veteran. He is more slippery than a wet panther. That's what I learned tonight.
3: What you learned tonight is y'all might lose Texas. That's what you learned tonight, and you know
2: it. You think I just learned that tonight?
3: I think, you probably knew it before. You just were afraid to say it. Tonight solidified that. I think James Tallarico got up there, and he said multiple times, we might just have to agree to disagree, but let's find the common ground. And quite honestly, that's what most Americans want right now. They are sick of the extremes. They are sick of the fighting, of the dishonesty. He said, to quote him exactly, he said, I am a policy wonk, and I want to know every explicit thing. You can say I don't really
2: like... Then why did he trash it 2 months ago? If he's such a policy wonk and wants to know all the details, why was he out trashing it 2 months ago, but he couldn't look that guy in the eye and just admit it?
4: Scott, he literally came forward and said that he supports voter ID. And inside the state of Texas, there is voter ID.
2: He asked him about the Save America Act.
4: But what specifically is the Save America Act? It's a bill that is a passport to vote bill. That is what the bill is. If you read the bill text, you know that and everybody else knows that. He said that he supported voter ID, and that is what the law is in the state of Texas and what he will support at the federal level as well.
2: So you think he would vote for the Save America Act?
4: Of course not.
3: Probably not in his
2: right. Why did he admit so much?
4: Because that is not what the bill is.
2: But that's what the guy wanted him to answer.
4: The question was about voter ID, Scott.
2: Why didn't he shoot straight with the guy?
4: Scott, because you guys lied on the very premise on what the bill is.
2: I wasn't
4: there. It
2: was telling
4: me to go in the bedroom. Voter ID bill. It is a bill to require effectively a passport to register to vote.
2: No.
4: Are you going to disagree that only 5 states actually would be able, with their IDs as it is today, to be able to qualify under the Save America Act? Are you going to say that's not true?
3: I think you're trying to use the Save America Act, but I'm going to say I think the best part of that answer was he actually said that he wasn't here to represent Republicans or Democrats. He was actually here to represent Texans. And he wasn't going to be the senator for California or the senator for New York, because that veteran wanted to know, is he going to have his best interest in heart?
5: That guy
3: He wanted to know
2: if he would support that bill. And Tallarico, as you point out, and I agree with you, is not going to support it. But he couldn't look the man in the eye and just be honest with him. And that's a slippery politician thing to do. Why not just say what you just said? I have problems with the bill. I don't like it. I shouldn't vote for it.
3: He said what he would support.
2: He didn't want to do it. And I thought that was telling to me.
4: Because he agreed on the very premise was, do you support voter ID? Tallarico does support voter ID. But what he also said was that the SAVE Act is not what Republicans like you, Scott, have been saying that it is.
2: He claimed he had never heard of it.
3: I want to move off of the SAVE Act because there was a lot of other stuff he covered that also should be concerned. That's exactly what I was going to say, is that
0: there is a lot else that was discussed.
3: Yes.
0: And I think that the idea that he didn't acknowledge differences with people who challenged him, that is not true.
3: It's not true.
0: Because he was confronted by a Catholic woman
2: who she said put him in his place.
0: Abortion is basically
3: against
0: her
3: faith. Did you hear her after?
0: He was confronted by another woman about the comments that Republicans like to tout so much, that where he said that God is non-binary. And let me just play his response to that. Listen.
1: The first comment about God not being defined by gender, when I said that, I was being provocative, and I want to admit that and come clean about that. But I think what I was saying is actually not controversial theologically. The idea that we can't define God using human categories. Oh, yes, I was doing it maybe in an annoying way. I can admit that.
6: I think we have to be careful using modern cultural terms when talking about God.
1: Sure. I think that is very fair criticism. And I've kind of admitted when how I've said things in the past have maybe not come across in the right way or have upset people. And that's not my intention.
0: So that was such a striking exchange. And honestly, I think people should actually go and watch the whole, if you missed it, watch that entire exchange, because it was incredibly detailed.
3: Both of the religious women.
0: Yeah.
3: Yeah.
0: And
3: very interesting.
0: She was a person of faith. She challenged him on biblical grounds on that issue. How did you think that he did overall? Because I think there are two parts about it. One is his provocative comments, but then the other one is, how does he talk about faith? And can he do it? Because that's the reason that he kind of came on the map in the first place.
7: I mean, I actually credit Joe Rogan with Tallarico's career, because if you remember how he surged into national attention, it was because he was doing TikToks and Instagrams talking about his faith from a progressive lens. And then Joe Rogan had him on his show, said, you know what, you should run for president, buddy. I like what you're saying. And then all of a sudden, James Tallarico, here we are. So Joe Rogan is someone else that we have to thank for our political reality at the moment. What I would say about how he did, I think you're actually both right in this. He used a lot of rhetorical devices that were slippery, in the sense that it is part of a politician's manner to agree a lot, right? And he did a lot of declarative sentences. Yes, I agree. And he was trying to find common ground, and it was very disarming. And what he was doing in that was trying to disarm people, and he did that very effectively. But by the same token, empathy only goes so far. So when you had the woman who was another religious discussion who was Jewish talking about Israel, he wasn't actually saying, hey, I'm going to vote not to send bombs to Israel, or this is my position on Gaza, or this is how I feel about X, Y, or Z. How am I going to vote as a senator? He was doing a lot of empathetic sort of engagement, which is
0: let's
7: which
0: not
7: is
0: focus
7: fine.
0: On the things that we don't have in common.
7: Let's focus on
2: it's
7: the things
2: that we do. It's a way to avoid the policy.
7: And that's, but it's refreshing. It's refreshing. Yeah. It's refreshing. But what I'll say is, no, it, listen, in a
3: way
7: moment
3: to avoid
7: where everyone's
3: a policy
7: fighting,
3: but is not to show up, actually, Scott.
7: But
3: your
7: at the
3: candidate
7: same time,
3: won't even show up. That's the truth.
7: He wasn't answering some of the questions.
8: Talk about Pakistan, which I think is very odd. When you have an opponent, Isaiah and I were just talking about this, who's so weak and by all accounts very corrupt, but you're playing the high ground and you're saying, like, well, first of all, he's not even showing up on the trail because of the flu. But then he's saying, I'm not going to make this about my opponent. Make it about your opponent.
0: Well, I mean, that's
8: your
0: a strategy,
8: opponent
0: right?
8: is extremely weak. Draw the contrast. I think the dominant theory among Democrats about him is that because of his faith and his background as a pastor, he's going to siphon votes from Republicans. I don't think that's going to happen.
0: Well, I thought he
8: looked at two religious women in the face and said the Bible's silent on abortion. And then he bragged about his legislative record blocking gender reassignment surgeries for kids, but then allowing puberty blockers and gender-affirming hormones, which do damage to kids. I don't think he got there. I don't think he's going to get there. And there's 2.5 times more likely Republican voters than Democrats.
0: I'll just say this. I think one of the things...
8: It's not enough.
0: When you look at the strategy, what he might have been doing tonight is that, yes, he could have attacked Ken Paxton and raised his unfavorables, which are already pretty high. But he has some work to do in convincing Texas voters that they should give him even a look. And I think that's what he thought tonight was about, which is not... how do I bring down the other guy? Because Ken Paxton, I'm not sure you can bring him down anymore.
4: Yeah.
0: And he is. But he has to raise his favorable.
8: Yeah. But on the cultural, 100% I don't true, think he though. Did that on the cultural issues. I thought he lost it.
4: I actually disagree with you. And the reason why, I was actually having a conversation with your governor, Scott, Andy Beshear. And he was saying one of the ways that he goes and talks to people is not to focus on the things that you disagree with. Figure out, okay, if we're both on two different sides of the issue, let's figure out where we can agree. And I think what Tallarico was doing consistently tonight was finding common ground with people. And that is precisely what he said that he would do throughout his campaign.
8: And that's a very, very optimistic view.
4: That's what he
8: said. No, I agree with this. And I'll tell you why.
4: I think it's because Tallarico is focused on substance.
7: If you look at Republicans or you look at Democrats who run in states where there's populations that are not of their particular party. I'm thinking of Governor Cox. I'm thinking of Governor Shapiro. I'm thinking of Andy Beshear. You see this tactic a lot, which is that they will always try and bring the other side in. They try not to be divisive. And even though their policy positions might not align with you, their verbal, the way that they engage with the public is very different.
4: I don't think that Tallarico would have gained very many undecided voters if he would have just walked in there and said, you guys are all wrong. You guys are all dumb. I think that what he did was say, look, if we have disagreements, that's fine. Yes. We're going to find ways to
8: But that's not what I'm saying. I'm just saying not everyone's running against a candidate who is impeached by a Republican.
3: Yeah, but that's
8: House.
3: Happening. That's happening.
8: Back me up, Ashley. The Democratic strategy.
3: Okay, here's what I'll just say. Is I think tonight his strategy was not actually to get people who were double Trump voters. I actually don't think that. I think his strategy were to get people who voted for Jasmine Crockett in the primary, those two black women that were undecided at the end of it, to speak to them. One was still undecided, one was not. As someone who supported James Tallarico, I needed him to convince me, not tonight, but before, and he needs to do that work. He also was thinking about Latino voters, right, who supported Trump, also probably supported Obama maybe at some point. He's looking at a different coalition.
8: The gender and abortion stuff strange to me.
3: No, but here's the thing. Those are the things that I know you're not technically a Republican, but
8: I am, actually. Card carrying Republican.
3: Great. Last time I thought you said you weren't. But nevertheless, I think there were a lot of other issues like education. Right now, I was just in Houston, interviewing the governor candidate, Gina Hinojosa. What Abbott is doing right now with vouchers around public education and potentially gutting the public education system in Texas, which is the biggest employer in the state, has Texans outraged. He got to talk about that tonight as a teacher. He got to talk about immigration in a way. The woman who says she's a Republican at the very end, what I heard her say, she didn't want to say she was going to vote for Tallarico, but I heard she say she might not vote for Paxton.

0: And that is a winning strategy for Tyler Rico, not trying to get a MAGA voter to do it. It's trying to get some people to stay home, some people who didn't support him in a primary to switch, and some people who are actual independents to vote.
1: If you want to respond, last word.
2: Well, I just don't think he's met the bar for strength that you need to win in such a lopsided state. I also don't really believe the polling is as close as it is. Maybe he's a strong candidate. Yes, he tried to reach across the aisle, but the polling is heavily favoring progressive voters. They are having trouble identifying who's a likely voter, period, in the midterms right now. And it is extremely weighted toward progressives, and they can't find Republicans to take these polls. It's the same issues that there were in the polling in the primary in California.
1: I mean,
2: same issues.
1: I don't disagree with you in terms of, in general, there are a lot of decisions that need to be made by pollsters right now about how you weight this electorate.
2: Yep.
1: But the latest Marist poll was an R plus 14.
3: Sample,
1: which is very heavily Republican. It looks like a presidential year. And this is not presidential year level enthusiasm for this candidate or for Republicans in general. So I think there's a lot that we don't know in the polling. But what it really says is this is a toss-up race. It's a toss-up race in a heavily Republican state. And for Democrats, that is a window of opportunity.
3: And the other important thing is that Tyler Rico really spoke about policy. And I thought that was really important. He's talked about fiscal responsibility, getting back to economics and a budget like under Bill Clinton when we had a surplus. I think that that played well because the last time that Texas had voted for a Democrat, it was in the Bill Clinton years with Governor Ann Richards. So he was trying to go and also go and bring back a time.
2: Millionaires are allowed.
1: Even referenced LBJ, another famous Texan.
0: That's
1: all right. Next for us. As the president considers live streaming a Pentagon execution, he now says that leakers should also be executed. They should be shot to death, he says. We'll discuss that. Plus, Marsha Blackburn's Kendrick Lamar video is sparking quite the debate for several different reasons. Stay with us.

execution, he now says that leakers should also be executed. They should be shot to death, he says. We'll discuss that. Plus, Marsha Blackburn's Kendrick Lamar video is sparking quite the debate for several different reasons. Stay with us.

0: Donald Trump is extremely unhappy today. But then you find out there was no source. They make it up. They're like storytellers.
1: So, Lulu, not the first time Trump has suggested the death penalty for various things and various types of people. But in this case, what do you make of it when it comes to both leaking and reporters who report on whistleblowers or leakers in the administration?
2: I mean, the bloodlust is getting a little bit extreme, you know, with the let's live stream an execution and now let's shoot leakers. And by the way, you know, reporters are leakers. So by extension, I'm assuming he's also calling for violence towards reporters. I mean, I think the more damaging thing that has happened in this era is the constant drumbeat of, like, you can't believe your own eyes. You can't believe what is reported. You can't believe what you read. You can't trust all these things. And it's completely fabricated and made up. What, again, I'm just going to say it one more time. What are reporters doing? They are reporting for the public's right to know, right? So if you are getting information about something that's happening in the government, all governments want to hide it. Republican, Democrat, they all want to hide things from the public. What reporters are trying to do is actually find that information and then weigh it. And is it important for the public to understand it? Because they are the voters and the government is acting in their name. And so, but he's trying to obfuscate all
1: this. Yeah, and he doesn't care about.
2: No, he doesn't. But I think it's important to say this over and over again.
1: He believes that the press should be writing good stories about him, that everything that he wants to be kept secret should be kept secret. We know that that's not how both journalism works or how the relationship between the public and the government should work. There are some things that the government doesn't want you to know that the people have a right to know.
3: Well, of course. I mean, journalism and the presidency, it's supposed to be a very adversarial relationship. But he's been saying outrageous, disturbing things like this for 10 years, and he keeps getting elected. And so I think the tactic is he just continues to say these shocking things. They're not anywhere on Americans' list of priorities. They don't care about the news media. They don't care about the well-being of the news media. They think everyone is biased and they like to watch what they like to watch for the most part. And so I do think that if everyone continues to pile on these comments, it's like his sexism comments. It's all the shrugging off violence.
1: Are you suggesting that it just doesn't matter? This
3: oh no, I think
1: sexism,
3: it matters. And I'm every time he says something like this, I'm very, very critical.
1: The death penalty for people who are
3: I've been continuously critical of him. And
1: I mean, it either matters or it doesn't.
3: And it's also directed toward him. By the way, he's had what is it, 4 or 5 assassination attempts at this point? It's directed toward
4: and,
3: us.
4: And
3: too.
4: The same thing though comes to the Democrats that have also been attacked, Melissa Hortman and everything else. I think at the end of the day, this from Donald Trump is a tactic. He does it so at the very top of this show and other things. We are talking about the outlandish things that he says. So we don't talk about the fact that inflation went and spiked up.
3: That's it's right. At 3.7%. I think that's absolutely correct.
4: And that's why he does it. Because he wants us to be outraged about the things he says. And the reality is it is 100% wrong, everything that he is saying. And I think that common sense America agrees with that. But I think what we also have to do is say, this president says crazy things and is absurd, but it's a distraction from the economy that he destroyed.
3: Right. I
1: gotta leave it there. We're going to continue the conversation with another hour of special coverage. We'll react to the fact that inflation is accelerating faster than expected and tell you just how the president is spinning it. Plus, Marsha Blackburn channels Kendrick Lamar to promote early voting, despite calling rap filth in the past. We'll discuss.

0: quiz today.
1: Tonight, President Trump believes in a grim solution to his White House leaking problem, particularly for those divulging war plans.
2: Leakers should be, in my opinion, leakers should be shot. They should be shot. In the old days, we used to shoot leakers, you know, when they leak, what time you're going to attack a country. And the reason you're attacking is really for defense, because you don't want them to have a weapon that can blow up millions of people at one shot. Now, leakers should be dealt with very, very strongly. They're real. To me, they're the scum of the earth. The leakers are the scum of the earth.
1: He then immediately went after reporters.
2: They're almost as bad as a leaker, because they leak. No, they leak false information. That makes them a leaker, right? Oftentimes, without a source. I think they make up a lot of the sources. A source said

0: went and spiked up.
1: That's it's right. A 3.7%. I think that's absolutely correct.
0: And that's why he does it, because he wants us to be outraged about the things he says. And the reality is, it is 100% wrong, everything that he is saying. And I think that Common Sense America agrees with that. But I think what we also have to do is say, this president says crazy things and is absurd, but it's a distraction from the economy that he destroyed.
1: Right. I gotta
2: leave it there.
1: We're
2: going to continue the conversation with another hour of special coverage. We'll react to the fact that inflation is accelerating faster than expected and tell you just how the president is spinning it. Plus, Marsha Blackburn channels Kendrick Lamar to promote early voting, despite calling rap filth in the past. We'll discuss. Yes.

0: This is CNN.
1: Tonight, inflation accelerates. Half can't afford the basics, but the president doubles down.
2: We're bringing prices way down.
3: You know, we've already stopped the inflation.
1: Plus, we're learning why the Fed searched the home of a sitting congresswoman just 3 weeks before an election. Also,
4: do you feel betrayed by what has been happening?
5: Really, yes.
1: Ukraine says Donald Trump has chosen a side in the Russia war. And we're answering your questions, your feedback. So don't hold back. Live at the table, Scott Jennings, Ashley Allison, Lauren Wright, Isaiah Martin, and Lulu Garcia Navarro. Welcome to another special hour of Newsnight.

0: just 3 weeks before an election. Also,
1: do you feel betrayed by what has been happening?
2: Really, yes.
0: Ukraine says Donald Trump has chosen a side in the Russia war. And we're answering your questions, your feedback. So don't hold back. Live at the table, Scott Jennings, Ashley Allison, Lauren Wright, Isaiah Martin, and Lulu Garcia Navarro. Welcome to another special hour of Newsnight.

Good evening. I'm Abby Phillip in New York for a special edition of Newsnight. 20 days to go until Election Day, and President Trump and Republicans are facing a bleak economic landscape. New polling reveals that the cost of living concerns are weighing heavily on voters, with 6 in 10 saying it's a top issue. And Trump's approval on inflation sits at just 22%, while his handling of the economy and tariffs aren't doing much better. Americans are right to be worried. The final inflation report before the midterms is officially out, and it is not pretty. It shows prices rising faster than expected last month, bringing the annual inflation rate to 3.7%. Driving those numbers is the energy shock from the Iran war, as fuel costs continue to climb. Gas prices have been stuck at or above $4 a gallon for 166 days now. That shatters a grim Biden-era record. And despite

0: Good evening. I'm Abby Phillip in New York for a special edition of Newsnight. 20 days to go until Election Day, and President Trump and Republicans are facing a bleak economic landscape. New polling reveals that the cost of living concerns are weighing heavily on voters, with 6 in 10 saying it's a top issue. And Trump's approval on inflation sits at just 22%, while his handling of the economy and tariffs aren't doing much better. Americans are right to be worried. The final inflation report before the midterms is officially out, and it is not pretty. It shows prices rising faster than expected last month, bringing the annual inflation rate to 3.7%. Driving those numbers is the energy shock from the Iran war, as fuel costs continue to climb. Gas prices have been stuck at or above $4 a gallon for 166 days now. That shatters a grim Biden-era record. And despite Trump's much-hyped Russian oil deal, analysts warn that diesel could reach all-time highs in the weeks ahead because the number of barrels is just not enough. Now, tonight, Trump hit the campaign trail in Arizona and Montana as he continues to drum up support for GOP candidates. But how much is this midterm pitch really resonating with Americans when this is what he's been saying for the last few months?
1: We've already stopped the inflation.
2: All your prices have been tumbling down.
1: The inflation's coming way down.
3: We're the ones bringing down the prices.
1: We brought down prices, and nobody can believe what's going on. We have the best economic numbers, and oil prices now are coming down very rapidly.
2: I know more about inflation. I know more about everything than anybody in this room, anybody anywhere in the world. We have almost no inflation.
0: So that's not true. And what's worse is that for the last 3 months, inflation has been going up and up and up year over year. That is the opposite of what Americans elected him to do. And Trump isn't even vaguely acknowledging that.
4: Yeah, it does feel like a run back from the Biden era, where at least Joe Biden's economic indicators were suggesting that the economy was getting better, even though voters were saying this type of report is not suggesting that. And so the fact that he is out on the campaign trail telling people your prices are going down and they're still going to the grocery store and they've just gone up, the fact that it takes, you know, I filled up my car $63 for a half a tank of gas, like, that is outrageous for the average American. And keep going out and saying it, because it feels like you're disconnected with the truth, with the reality. And you're not saying you're going to do anything to change it. You're just saying what you're doing is right, which could leave voters, particularly independent voters who might not always turn out but are feeling this crunch, enthused enough to go out and say, I don't want any more of this.
5: The top line number is not good. It's mostly driven by gas, energy. But let's talk about groceries. Anybody know the grocery number year over year? 1.8%. Grocery prices actually edged down in September. You mentioned groceries, and grocery prices are still high. But when the president talks about taming inflation, he actually has a point on groceries. Now, the gas prices are killing him. Diesel is a major problem. And we've certainly debated out here the antidote to that and all the different ideas that are floating around out there. But when it comes to food inflation at the grocery store, he actually has a point. That may sound cold comfort to people who saw massive price increases during the Biden years. But after 2 years of Trump, the grocery inflation is actually less than the 20-year historic average, and in the last month, it edged down a tick.
6: Well, the point is that that number is actually in spite of everything that Donald Trump has done, because it's been because of Donald Trump's tariffs that he's put on everything that's raised the cost of inputs for farmers by more than 13%. That's a real impact.
5: That so you admit that grocery inflation numbers are real, and I think that number might be real, but that number would be substantially lower
6: if Donald Trump did not go do these intentional acts to go and raise these prices. That's what I'm saying. So you have a rebuttal to the fact that your president put these tariffs in place to raise our prices?
5: So we had prices that went

0: here under Biden, and then the rate of inflation on food has now lower than the 20-year historic average. And
1: well, I love that you want to try to compare this to a point in which we had a global pandemic.
2: The year-over-year inflation in this report shows that it ticked down slightly. But over the course of the last 15 or 16 months of the Trump administration, inflation on groceries has at times been high and actually rising. And some of that, I think Isaiah is right, has to do with tariffs and the input costs. And, you know, there was a, what you're looking at there is a New York Fed report that shows that's the differential between what prices would have been if Trump had not put in the tariffs and what they are now because of the tariffs, 2.9% higher. And what's interesting is that it's not just on imported goods. It's also on products that are made in America. Roughly two-thirds of the effect is from imported goods, but the remaining one-third arises indirectly. Tariffs increases the price of goods made right here in the United States because producers pay more for the imported parts and materials, and because producers raise their markups when they're competing against imports that cost more. So it is, I mean, to put it simply, the one of the biggest, maybe if you put the Iran war aside, the biggest self-inflicted wound that the president made.
3: Yeah, they are. And so, you know, I don't actually think it's a big debate about whether there are self-inflicted wounds or not. I think there are. I would have said the same exact thing, and I did during the Biden administration, when there was already high inflation, and then he shoved through $6 trillion in spending that made it even worse.
4: How did he do that?
5: Through COVID relief policies.
4: That's not true. The American Rescue Plan was not $6 trillion.
5: Yes, it was.
4: It was $2
5: trillion. With all of the other stimulus plans.
4: Like what? Name them.
3: Hold on. Can I just finish my point really quickly?
2: You're adding all of the total COVID stimulus, which includes some under Trump.
3: Which, depending how you measure it, was
4: six to eight times
3: the size of the
2: New Deal. I don't want us to get too bogged down in this. It is true that there was a Biden COVID relief plan that cost a lot of money. That is...
3: Yes, plus other economic stimulus, like the... It was supposed to be the Inflation Reduction Act, even though he said, never mind, I named it wrong.
4: That was
3: but
4: a surplus.
3: Let me go ahead. The debate is not about whether there's inflation or Trump contributed to it. It's bad in a lot of different ways, one of which, and James Tallarico talked about this, is how it's driving up the cost of Social Security and entitlements because we have to adjust those benefits for the seniors receiving them. They get inflation-adjusted benefits. So it's so much more expensive. It's crushing the economy. What's interesting is I haven't heard a drop from Democrats about how in reality they're going to fix these things.
4: First of all.
3: On debt reduction, on Social Security and retirement, on benefits.
4: First of all, I think that
3: I would like to hear what the solutions are, because I think you guys are going to get Congress back.
4: Number one, we want to end the ridiculous broad-based tariffs. But I want to go back to something that you said.
3: Okay, so just
4: you came forward and talked about the whole COVID situation.
3: Yes.
4: Let's get the numbers correct. It was $2.5 trillion for the CARES Act, $2 trillion under Biden. And I think it is downright pathetic that you guys, as conservatives, are trying to compare inflation numbers after a global pandemic in which two presidents printed $4.5 trillion on top of that with supply chain issues and the war in Iran.
3: He also had stimulus that I didn't agree with at that time. And then he promised people $2,000 individual checks that I did not agree with at the time, and neither did Mitch McConnell.
4: But wait a second.
3: We
4: were dealing with a once-in-a-generation pandemic. And to try to go and compare a self-inflicted war, self-inflicted tariffs to a point in time in which we had a global pandemic, I think that is downright shameful. And I think that's pathetic.
3: I'm very confused about this. I actually think when we compare the same issue across presidents, it checks the quality of our thinking. That's actually how you tell
4: to compare
3: if
4: a global
3: you're being
4: pandemic.
3: Partisan or you're being political.
4: Well,
2: let me just ask you about what he's saying, because I think this is actually important and maybe kind of at the heart of what is driving the dissatisfaction. Mm-hmm. The American people weren't happy with the cost of living in the post-COVID years. But there was also a pandemic. There was an existential event that occurred at the time. This president inherited a situation that was actually getting better and then made active decisions
3: that
2: made it worse.
4: That's right.
2: And that is, it seems to me, to be a completely different situation. These are not actually
3: apples to apples. But Joe Biden's only justification at the time was we didn't go big enough in 2008.
2: But
3: the stimulus wasn't big enough. And there was no mathematical justification.
2: You're not answering my question.
4: Right.
3: Sure.
2: You said comparing administration to administration situation.

0: situation to situation, apples to apples.
1: Yeah.
0: It's not apples to apples.
2: Right.
0: Isn't this Trump choosing to do
1: it's
0: something
1: the closest
0: that he didn't
1: we have.
0: Need
2: no,
0: to
2: it's
0: do?
2: Not.
1: It is the closest we have.
0: He didn't
1: it's the last
0: need to do.
1: President.
0: No. Not in response to anything existential, correct. But just simply because he could do it.
1: I disagree right. with the policy.
2: So then
1: like,
2: that's
1: I don't
2: why
1: know.
2: You cannot
1: so,
2: compare the two, Lauren, because if we
1: why?
2: Were at a completely
1: we're
2: different. We had a global pandemic
1: we're never
2: compared to a point
1: the
2: in time. Inflation
1: no,
2: was 2.7% the night of the presidential
1: Ashley
2: election.
1: Ashley just
2: he
1: talked about the strategy,
2: Ashley.
1: And she made a very even-handed remark.
3: I don't think it's apples to apples. I do think when you have an inflection point like a global pandemic that none of us have ever lived before, you have to yep. put that in consideration.
1: We should have been more thoughtful
3: however,
1: about the policy.
3: However, I think what we like, Scott, I hear you. 1.8. Yes, we dropped numbers in Joe Biden's administration. The reality, though, is that people don't think either party is actually helping them feel heard,
1: correct.
3: Seen and get relief. Now, you've asked what some policies are the Democrats. They want to get private equity out of housing so people can afford more housing across the board. Folks are going into one of the questions tonight on the town hall is like, I can't afford, you know, a house in Texas. You know why? Because private equity is coming in and buying.

0: situation to situation, apples to apples.
1: Yeah.
0: It's not apples to apples.
2: Right.
0: Isn't this Trump choosing to do
1: it's
0: something
1: the closest
0: that he didn't
1: we have.
0: Need
2: no,
0: to
2: it's
0: do?
2: Not.
1: It is the closest we have.
0: He didn't
1: it's the last
0: need to do.
1: President.
0: No. Not in response to anything existential, correct. But just simply because he could do it.
1: I disagree right. with the policy.
2: So then
1: like,
2: that's
1: I don't
2: why
1: know.
2: You cannot
1: so,
2: compare the two, Lauren, because if we
1: why?
2: Were at a completely
1: we're
2: different. We had a global pandemic
1: we're never
2: compared to a point
1: the
2: in time. Inflation
1: no,
2: was 2.7% the night of the presidential
1: Ashley
2: election.
1: Ashley just
2: he
1: talked about the strategy,
2: Ashley.
1: And she made a very even-handed remark.
3: I don't think it's apples to apples. I do think when you have an inflection point like a global pandemic that none of us have ever lived before, you have to yep. put that in consideration.
1: We should have been more thoughtful
3: however,
1: about the policy.
3: However, I think what we like, Scott, I hear you. 1.8. Yes, we dropped numbers in Joe Biden's administration. The reality, though, is that people don't think either party is actually helping them feel heard,
1: correct.
3: Seen and get relief. Now, you've asked what some policies are the Democrats. They want to get private equity out of housing so people can afford more housing across the board. Folks are going into one of the questions tonight on the town hall is like, I can't afford, you know, a house in Texas. You know why? Because private equity is coming in and buying all of it. Data centers, taking jobs away, running up utility costs. Most Democratic candidates want to put a moratorium or a pause on data centers so that it's not driving up utility costs.
1: How
3: and
1: are you
3: rooting.
1: Pay for all that if no data centers? Go for, ahead.
3: But there are policies yeah. that Democrats okay. are, and that is the discussion. Can I just say
4: who
3: this one thing?
4: Who builds the
3: but,
4: data centers?
3: But here's the thing. Well, hopefully union workers.
1: It's the monopoly,
3: but most,
1: Scott, working, that they want to
4: working
1: break
4: class
1: up.
4: Americans.
0: Let me play. I just want to play this
3: should be in
0: quick
3: union.
0: Ad. This is in a Mississippi Democratic Senate race. And it's about the issue of affordability, and it uses the sound from the Republican opponent, what they say voters should do about how much things cost.
5: Mm-hmm. On price of beef continuing to go up.
6: You know, you have so many proteins to choose from.
7: Pick another protein? Shit, I'd rather pick another senator instead.
8: Pick another protein? She done lost her damn mind. I'd rather pick another senator.
9: Pick another protein. What the?
10: Pick another senator instead.
3: That's good.
0: The policy options on the right are also not great, Lulu.
3: Yeah.
1: Yeah. You know, what's really sad about this entire discussion is that everyone says, no, it was Biden. No, it's Trump. I mean, the fact of the matter is people are fed
3: yes.
1: up. And they are living with what has been now 6 years of really tough economic situation. And what they see is a political class writ large that is struggling to meet the moment. And the fact of there is no debating that Donald Trump has made decisions that have made that worse, whether it be tariffs or whether that be the war in Iran. And there is also no debating that Democrats are going to struggle to remedy this. Mm-hmm. Why? Because the underlying issues now are very deeply embedded. When you have inflation that has gone on this hard, it is very hard to bring it down. The first thing. The second thing is, we have a deficit that is like wildly out of control.
2: Because of the tax cuts, the Republicans.
1: Yeah,
0: whoever's fault it is.
1: I'm not talking, but this is my point. My point about this is like, sure, you can assign blame, but at this point, whoever is going to take this over, some very tough and bad decisions are going to have to be made that are going to make nobody happy. We are going into a period of great economic instability.
0: All right.
1: That's all I'm saying.
0: Switching gears for us to the campaign trail. And Republican Marsha Blackburn is channeling Kendrick Lamar in an AI video to promote early voting. Watch this.

0: back in 2007 before a hearing with rappers Master P and David Banner. Listen.
1: I cannot and will not begin to read back many of the lyrics written by the two gentlemen that are going to be on the second panel. They are obscene, regardless of when they were written and to what audience they were directed. And in my opinion, they do not deserve the dignity of this committee's time. It raises a good question, though, for these individuals. Where and how did society fail you to the point that you would choose to write such filth? I find it very sad.
0: All right. Ashley, you're chomping at the bit to get to this one.
2: I think what she doesn't understand is she's Drake in this situation. Okay, that's number one. Number two, that's cultural appropriation. She probably has never heard the song before. Number three, keep Kendrick Lamar, keep rap out your mouth. I think the real filth is some of the policies that Marsha Blackburn actually proposes to cut public education, to continue to ruin the economy. This is pathetic. It's like just she's out of touch. Like, stop retweeting stuff. You don't understand what you're doing. Just stop.
3: Don't you want people to vote? It's like encouraging people to vote.
2: But when Megan Thee Stallion got up on stage with Kamala Harris, you were like, how disrespectful it is. Democrats want to bring rappers out to get black people to vote. And now this is okay. Get out of my face.
3: It's an internet video asking people to vote, you know.
2: Dancing. And if she even knew, because I was at that Super Bowl performance, if she even knew what that performance was actually about, she'd be mortified.
3: This is as animated as I've ever seen you.
2: It's a mess. You should be embarrassed for her. You should be. She is Drake. You don't like she does.
3: I don't even know what that means.
2: She loses. She loses at the end.
4: Oh, I know you don't know what that means.
2: And that's the point.
4: I know you don't know what that means.
5: To be honest with you, as a 28-year-old, I thought it was cute.
2: No.
5: I don't think you're going to get the answer you like, Scott. It was cute because it was emblematic of everything wrong with the Republican Party and why you guys have a 29% approval rating. Because y'all never focus on substance. Tennessee ranks 50th in the nation for quality of life. Number two, when it comes to rural hospital closures, only behind Texas.
2: Yes.
5: Number three, when it comes to gun deaths per capita, that's what Tennessee is. And if you look at Marsha Blackburn's X feed, none of it talks about policies.
6: Why do you think the Democrats are so far behind?
5: None of it talks about policy. You know why? Because it is true that Marsha Blackburn is not like us, because she doesn't focus on anything that anyone cares about.
6: I thought she looked like an old person dancing in it, and I was impressed by the choice of the dancer. It looked like it would have been Marsha Blackburn inappropriately dancing to a song she doesn't know about.
0: It also just, I mean, I'm sorry, but this is like the type of thing you do when you don't know anything about culture or technology.
2: That's right.
6: But maybe it's,
0: it's as simple as that.
2: Here's the thing. Here's what I'll say. If Nancy Pelosi would do that, I'd tell her to sit down too.
5: But that's the point, is that
4: let's not forget Chuck Schumer and his dance. I mean, this is a people of a certain age, like trying to connect, and it's just like, it's embarrassing.
5: This is about Marsha Blackburn as a whole. And I literally took some time to go scroll down her feed. Scott, do you believe that Marsha Blackburn is right to run a campaign on no substance and no issues? Can you tell me one policy that she's running on as for governor of Tennessee?
2: Anti-rap.
3: I know she is very focused on education reform and continuing to improve Tennessee schools.
5: How?
3: But I think you all are dramatically overblowing this. There are tons of internet meme-type videos out there every single day. People make them. They make the rounds for a few hours.
4: I know. I think Trump just had himself fighting a tiger.
2: Getting a lot of attention. I thought it was fake. I saw that this morning. I literally saw that this morning.
3: It's literally fake.
2: But she retweeted it. She like
6: fake that she retweeted.
2: Yes, I thought I had no idea that she would actually put that on her feed until we got it in our topics today.
0: The other thing that I think is interesting
2: about it. It's absurd. It's ridiculous.
0: Want more for your candidates. And also what I see a lot from the Trump
3: I'm going to retweet it now.
0: Is that they like to utilize black culture a lot in a lot of these memes and these internet videos and posts. And it's very discordant with not only some of their policies, but also what some of their own voters believe about black people in America. And I think that's the other thing that rubs people the wrong way, is that you're going to trash rap, but then use rap
2: as
0: part of the your pitch to voters?
5: In the very target audience of those songs are the people that her policies are most set to hurt. Yes. And that's the real root of the issue is that, again, Marsha can talk about and share whatever she wants, but at the end of the day, she has no record, she has no agenda, and I think that's what's the real shame.
6: Why are the cultural appropriation at such high rates to Tennessee if it's such a hellscape?
5: Well, what do you think about 50th for quality of life? Do you think that's a good thing? Do you think that it's a good thing?
3: I don't think the people moving there believe that. They're going there because they have low taxes, and they believe in the economic development environment.
5: They're number two for rural hospitals that have closed down, Scott.
3: Tennessee has been a growing state under Republicans. And it's mostly because they've reduced taxes and they've reduced the barrier to entry when it comes to starting a business.
5: Good
3: and so the people moving there seem to like it.
5: They like rural hospitals closing down?
3: I'm telling you,
5: what's the solution for Republicans?
3: They're a growing place. Nashville's a growing place.
5: So what is the solution for that, Scott?
3: To growth? More growth?
5: More growth. Actually, you have hospitals closing down. More hospitals. You just go say
2: I'm not sure the exact numbers. Can I just say on Nashville expanding, I actually would like to know the demographics of the people moving to Nashville and it becoming much more like an Austin of Texas versus like Eastern Tennessee of the state.
6: Well, regardless, the tax revenue is leaving. Yep.
0: Next for us, new details tonight about what federal agents were looking for when they searched Congresswoman Ilhan Omar's home. And what a judge said needed to be off limits in that search. We'll debate next.

0: Oh, please.
1: After that video went viral, CNN affiliate WZTV in Nashville asked Blackburn about it today, and here's what she said.
2: There is a county commissioner that made the video and put it up, and I think Congressman Burchett reposted it. We reposted it, and it's a funsie. Everybody get out and vote.
1: But the genre choice is notable. Many MAGA voices panned Kendrick Lamar's Super Bowl performance in 2025, and Blackburn herself has made her feelings about hip-hop very clear. Here she is.

0: I have a constitutional right to be in this country. And then they come over here and they tell us how we should run the United States of America. No, thank you. No, thank you.
1: So it seems to me the bottom line in this situation is that when you've spent as much time as Trump and many of his aides have going after the, you know, this particular congresswoman, saying they want to prosecute her, being explicit about how and for what, you better have the goods, right? Like, you better actually come up with the evidence that holds up in court. And based on what we know about what they're looking at, it's a very tricky case that their road that they are going down here.
2: It's not only that it's tricky, it's the timing of this. Yeah. I mean, come on, this is 3 weeks before an election. This is stuff that is decades old, that has been percolating through the system. I mean, there is no reason for this to happen right now unless there is some sort of political motivation, because there doesn't seem to be any urgency around this issue. It's not like they discovered something yesterday. This is something that has been apparently working its way through the system, as far as we understand it, for quite some time. And so, you know, his own statements. What?
3: When did it start, this investigation? Because it's been going on for a while.
1: Well, here's the thing. Try to answer your question based on what we know in the reporting. Under the Biden administration, they did look into it, but it seems as if that investigation did not go anywhere and it was reopened under Trump. And so a lot of questions tonight about why it wasn't pursued by the Biden administration. Was it because they didn't find anything? Was it for other reasons? And the Trump repicking it up doesn't necessarily mean that it has been going for that long. Right. It means that they have taken it back up. But again, there are a lot of issues here, including 26-year-old allegations, including allegations about where they would need to verify information that might not even be verifiable because she fled a civil war in Somalia where record keeping is not great. And that's a common problem for refugees.
4: I learned a lot from the Mar-a-Lago raid. You do have to have the goods. There have to be records. There has to be credible witness statements. A judge has to sign off of it. They must have something because they had to have probable cause. I really don't like the politicization of this. And I would have said the same thing about the timing during the Trump prosecutorial stuff, which even Ellie Honig has talked a lot about on this very panel. He thought a lot of it went too far and the timing was bad.
1: Although I will say the timing of the Trump Mar-a-Lago search was not even close to an election. It was not.
4: What was the urgency with that one?
1: Frankly, the urgency was to get the documents out of Mar-a-Lago. Right. It's a fact that the documents were there. The timing had nothing to do with an election. We are literally 3 weeks away from an election right now.
3: But you don't think she's challenged. She lives in an R or a D plus 30 something district.
1: It literally doesn't matter.
3: Right. The DOJ principle isn't
1: about, well, don't do it if they're in a competitive race. Right. There is an election happening, and she's on the ballot, and her party is on the ballot.
5: Specifically, with the Senate race as well. There's polling that shows that the Senate race is tightening in the state of Minnesota. So going to try to put her inside the headlines is really something. But what's really fascinating about this has happened when Ilhan Omar was a child. We are literally talking about something that happened all those years ago. So my real question to you, Scott, and to everybody, is this really a can of worms that you guys want to open? Because if a Democratic administration gets in there, you want us to start digging into the paperwork of Elon Musk? What about Melania?
4: Yeah, if it's warranted and there's probable cause, didn't Elon profess
5: that there was some issues with
4: his legal standing? By the way, this is about whether she was 17 or 18, which we don't know about because the staff has given very inconsistent answers about why the ages
5: were inconsistent. Her father is deceased. He cannot answer for those things. Ilhan Omar was a child. And I think that it's absolutely absurd. So the real question, once again, is this a can of worms that you guys want to open?
1: So The Wall Street Journal talked to an immigration official, Leon Fresco, who worked in the Justice Department during the Obama administration, and said that the case would hinge on finding material evidence that Omar lied about her own age rather than her father lying on her behalf. That would make the case significantly easier to prosecute. But either way, they are not traveling down a well-paved road here. Mm-hmm. And citizenship denaturalizations are rare processes that take years to go through the court system. So, I mean, even if there was a there here, look, Ilhan Omar's opponents have been very clear. They want to see her stripped of her citizenship. But this seems like a bit of a long shot.
6: I can't be lost on any of us that it's her, that this is someone that I would put on a list of people that Trump said he was going to, like, go after if he won, like Tish James, like Comey. To date, those haven't really panned out. I put this somewhat in the bucket. It feels very political. It feels like it's targeted because of her. I think it's targeted because she is Muslim. I think it's targeted because she is from the Minneapolis area. I think it is targeted because he doesn't like her policies. So maybe there's something there. Maybe is not. But I think that, like, we're probably, like, kidding ourselves if we don't think there's, like, a targeted attack because it is Ilhan Omar.
2: And the other thing about this is the ugliness, please, with which he speaks of the her, Somali community, writ large, of the country where she comes from. He spent, I think, the other week actually calling for members of Minneapolis to rise up against members of the Somali community. I mean, there is a really despicable and ugly way in which he talks about her and her community that is utterly reprehensible for a president of the United States.
1: Right. Next for us, is the Trump administration abandoning Ukraine? The Ukrainian president says that Trump is picking sides in this war and he's choosing Russia. We'll debate.

0: 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Bobhead.
1: Tonight, we are learning more about the Justice Department search of Congresswoman Ilhan Omar's D.C. home. Sources tell CNN that the DOJ is looking into whether Omar and her late father gave false statements in decades-old immigration paperwork. One source says that the government could try to expand that investigation into whether Omar engaged in fraud and conspiracy to hide it. People familiar with the investigation tell CNN that at least a dozen subpoenas have been issued since last Friday to witnesses in the case, most of them relatives of Omar. We are also learning that the judge who approved the search warrant limited the documents that the DOJ could gather, a move to protect Omar's legislative work from investigators. Omar has denied any wrongdoing and hasn't been charged with a crime. President Trump's long history of going after Omar could potentially complicate any case against the congresswoman. But that didn't stop him from renewing those very attacks today.
2: Everybody here, you're the people that built America. You're not the people that demand everything, like Ilhan Omar, who comes in from a ninth-rate country. It's not even third-rate, ninth-rate. She comes over to this country, and she said, I have constitutional rights.

0: put this somewhat in the bucket. It feels very political. It feels like it's targeted because of her. I think it's targeted because she is Muslim. I think it's targeted because she is from the Minneapolis area. I think it is targeted because he doesn't like her policies. So maybe there's something there, maybe is not. But I think that, like, we're probably, like, kidding ourselves if we don't think there's, like, a targeted attack because it is Ilhan Omar.
1: And the other thing about this is the ugliness, please, with which he speaks of the her, Somali yes. community, writ large of the country where she comes from. He spent, I think, the other week actually calling for members of Minneapolis to rise up against members of the Somali community. I mean, there is a really despicable and ugly way in which he talks about her and her community that is utterly reprehensible for a president of the United States.
2: Right. Next for us. Is the Trump administration abandoning Ukraine? The Ukrainian president says that Trump is picking sides in this war and he's choosing Russia. We'll debate.

0: this is CNN.
1: Tonight, has the U.S. abandoned Ukraine? After Donald Trump announced a new deal to buy Russian fuel, Ukrainian President Volodymyr Zelensky had this to say.
2: It's a pity that we are losing. We are a losing strong partner. So this is my opinion. And
3: you think you're losing America?
2: Yeah, but not because of us. We can't be weak. Otherwise, we can't survive. That's why it's painful when President Trump chooses one side, not our side. But we are okay that he's in the middle. But if you're in the middle, you have to stay in the middle, not on the wrong side. This is not right side of history.
1: Both Russian and Ukrainian forces have ramped up attacks on energy infrastructure in recent weeks as movements on the battlefield remain relatively stagnant. But despite Trump's announcement of a so-called energy ceasefire between the sides this week, the Russian strikes have continued. The Trump administration previously warned Ukraine that it could suspend intelligence sharing and weapons purchases if Ukraine did not stop attacking refineries. And for two nights in a row, Ukraine has said that it received no early warning about Russian ballistic missile attacks. After a deadly ballistic missile attack hit a major power plant in Kyiv, Ukrainian officials demanded answers, suspecting that the intel lapse was deliberate. U.S. officials blamed the weather for that, and Trump says that information flows continue. But the fact that we are even asking that question is, Scott, that's, I don't know. I mean, I'm sure Trump wants the energy infrastructure attacks to stop.
4: Yeah.
1: But it is also true that Russia is not stopping. He is putting no pressure on Russia to stop their energy infrastructure attacks. And then if they are, in fact, withholding intelligence, which the Ukrainians believe that they are, the price of that is real lives, like real people being killed in these attacks.
4: Yeah, the president has said the information sharing does continue on intelligence. So I think we should just be clear about that. But this idea of a ceasefire on the energy infrastructure, I know what he wants. And Lord knows I agree with him. You just don't have a trustworthy partner in Russia to deal with on something like this. Imminently predictable that they would just slough it off and keep doing what they think they need to do to crush Ukraine. Can't trust them. This is the enemy. These are the Russians. Now, it has always been true the only way to end this is through some kind of a negotiated peace. Both sides are going to have to come together and have some kind of a negotiated peace. But the idea that the Russians would be the most trustworthy partner in that, and that you could cajole them or somehow, whatever you call it, it's never been a realistic idea to me.
1: He's not even putting any pressure on Russia at all. Right. All of the pressure is landing on Ukraine, and he is treating Ukraine like an enemy.
3: Right.
1: And I saw a tweet from Eric Erickson earlier today that said, we are acting like the bad guys in this scenario. We are not siding with the country that was attacked, that is being, Russia is trying to take over an entire country in Europe.
3: Right. And well, we literally have
5: given Ukraine a couple hundred billion, is it, at this point?
1: I'm talking about
5: yes.
1: the president's behavior.
5: Yeah. Yes, right? Side point.
1: Right now. Yeah. Right at this moment,
3: And we also have the Budapest Memorandum, which I know you're very well aware of. We have the reality that there was a promise that in order for Ukraine to give up their nuclear weapons, the United States would go and defend them against Russian aggression. That is exactly why we're going and we're supporting. So the fact that we are playing this game of footsie to where, to Scott's point, trying to effectively act like Russia is a reliable partner is absurd.
6: Why do you think that everybody doing that?
5: Because he's not ideological about foreign policy. It's probably his greatest weakness and occasionally a strength, but he does not do the Reagan, H.W. Bush, George W. Bush, there are bad actors and there are good actors.
1: But what does that mean practically in this situation? I mean, being non-ideological, what does that get the United States?
5: It means he doesn't believe that, I don't think, from what I've seen, that Russia is a totalitarian dictatorship that wants to harm Europe.
1: But you don't have to be ideological to understand that Russia is invading another country. That has nothing to do with ideology.
7: Forget
1: that
7: has forget that is just straight up another country.
1: The country is in

0: Let's forget
1: that Russia invaded. Let's be non-ideological about that. Let's say, who cares? Is Russia a friend of the United States? Is Vladimir Putin, even if you want to exclude the idea of Ukraine and you want to be America first about this, is in any way, shape or form Vladimir Putin a friend of the United States? As Scott points out, a trustworthy partner of the United States. No. Do they wish the United States in any way, shape or form well? Do they want to help our democracy in any way? No. So leave aside Ukraine.
2: Yeah.
1: And so the argument for actually giving money to Ukraine has always been actually a self-serving one.
2: Of course
1: let
2: it
1: them
2: is.
1: Let them fight the battle there. Let Ukraine fight the battle for us so that we don't have to then actually send troops to defend NATO. Because that we are
3: well,
1: obliged
3: China
1: to
3: is
1: do.
3: Watching all of this very closely because we are pledged to defend Taiwan and they just want to see the tit for tat.
2: Yes.
3: And it's very, very scary what's going on.
4: You know, I think a couple of things could be true. I agree with everything you just said. These are not our friends.
5: Right.
4: It's an enemy. At the same time, Zelensky, interesting guy. He has been frustrating at times for both Trump and Biden. I mean, there's been reporting on his frustrating interactions with Biden, too. So what's going on in the background? I think sometimes we don't necessarily know. But the macro issue here is, how can you ever make a deal to do anything with the Russians and expect them and have to keep it? Like, you could never have any expectation that they are going to do anything on our behalf.
3: I wonder when we were in the 2024 debate and he was saying he could end this war on day one and we're now like 2 years in and this still hasn't happened. Some of us argued that maybe his posture on foreign affairs was a bit naive. And I'm wondering if like you maybe coming around to your point that how are we trusting Russia? Maybe even if Zelensky right now is frustrating, I would take frustration over an enemy any day. And so I go back to the question, is this behavior making us safer as a country?
4: It wasn't that long ago, by the way, that we were promising the Ukrainians the ability to build Patriot missiles and have the interceptors that they need. That was, that was a good development. That was just a few months ago. And so this new development, I mean, I'm dead certain that the president wants to do whatever he can do to settle this. So the question is, how do you settle it with somebody like Vladimir Putin?
6: Well,
4: how do you settle
6: it
4: with an avowed enemy of the United States?
6: There are separate issues, right? There is what will it take to end the war?
4: Yeah.
6: And then there's also what Trump wants for his own political survival in this moment.
3: Well, that's what's
6: interesting. And I think that is those are now two different issues that are on the table when it comes to this conflict. I don't think that this whole attacking Zelensky over the energy infrastructure attacks and the siding with Putin on that, I don't think any of that has to do with ending the war.
5: Yeah.
6: That has to do with Donald Trump being mad that diesel prices are high.
3: Yes, he has
6: and
3: a very myopic view on it.
6: Look, I mean, and if that's the case, what he's saying essentially is that he's willing to sacrifice the United States' national security interests for maybe a temporary, very small blip in global diesel prices?
3: Yes, and there's no one making that case in the Republican Party right now. There's very few people making that case. Maybe Marco Rubio, Lindsey Graham is gone. That intellectual conservative movement vis-a-vis foreign policy is pretty empty and hollowed out right now, arguing for America's role in the world in that particular way. And what's fascinating is America, you can see it in the public opinion data. Americans do not perceive Russia to be a threat in the way that they used to be. They really only care about the diesel prices. And it's a rational, short-term view.
5: I think that's very...
3: But they're not thinking,
4: can I offer one brief rebuttal to that?
3: In the way that we are.
4: I do agree with you that people have these concerns. I 100% agree with you. But I do think Americans, most of us, can tell the difference between the good guys and the bad guys.
3: Yes.
5: Yeah.
4: Russians are the bad guys.
3: It's shifting.
4: IRGC, they're the bad guys. Radical Islamic terrorists, they're the bad guys. So, I think most of us can still tell the difference. And in this conflict, the Russians are the bad guys. And I think most Americans know that. I think they would love the president to be able to settle it. And I think testing out economic incentives here, it's not an invalid idea, but you have to have some verifiable Russian restraint, and you don't have it.
6: Scott, I disagree. It is an invalid idea
0: right.
6: to economically incentivize Russia.

0: Russia in a way that gives them more fuel for the war machine that is pursuing a deadly war. That is a bad idea.
1: 100%. Well, you would have to have some verifiable restraint.
0: The economic incentives are so great for them and so terrible for us. And it will not do anything to end this war. There is no rationale for it. There really is not.
2: And to add on to your point, we're talking about less than a day's worth of diesel.
0: Yes.
2: This is going to have a very small amount.
3: That was actually already agreed to be sold.
0: All right.
3: No, that's supporting it for us.
0: We're going to react to your feedback from CNN.com/Abby. Stay with us. We'll be right back.

0: And now, viewer feedback from CNN.com/Abby. Okay, so we were talking about Texas, we were talking about Tennessee. This viewer asks, why do people move from blue states with high taxes to red states with no taxes and still vote blue? Make that make sense.
1: That's a great question.
2: They like the policies.
1: They want to go and turn these red places into where they just came from. They need to go and adopt the politics that attracted them in the first place.
0: That is a risk.
3: One of the fascinating things is that sometimes you get what happened in Austin. That when they did pro-housing policies for the first time ever, they saw a reduction in rent. So because that coalition came together, they were able to do something really good in Austin and was able to go and lower prices.
2: I think people want the policies of blue states. They just want the extremely wealthy folks to be taxed accordingly so people across the country can also have those policies.
0: I think it's one of those interesting things. I want to see 5-10 years from now what all this moving around does politically because, yeah, I mean, the Nashville and the Austins of the world.
4: You had all these, you know, red state people coming down to Florida, and then it changed the demographics.
1: I was in Yuma, Arizona the other day. Literally everybody I met said they had moved there from California sometime in the last couple of years. It was amazing. All these people come across.
4: I mean, you heard that in the Tallarico event where this woman was like, people coming from California shouldn't be allowed to move to Texas.
2: I know.
0: She made me laugh literally out.
1: Yeah. We should build a wall.
4: Yeah. I mean, it made me just laugh about the California people, not that she was obviously suffering.
0: Okay.
4: To be clear.
0: So another viewer says, aren't people really looking for the boring middle? Either extreme is toxic. Mm. Not totally sure if this is a reference to Tallarico, our discussion about that, but there is something about kind of like presenting yourself as a candidate who is somewhere in the middle.
5: Well, every general election candidate does moderate. That's the traditional strategy, whether it's statewide or nationwide. But the unfortunate part is, no, a lot of people don't want the middle. Especially in the midterms, a lot of people are angry and they're scared and they're going out to vote accordingly for their team.
2: I think that personally,
3: people want a government that delivers for them.
2: Yeah.
3: And I think that people are sick of the gridlock that's going on.
2: I think people
3: want
2: people to fight for them.
3: And so it's not really about how far they are on the spectrum. It's about whether or not government works.
2: I think the reason why Donald Trump worked, it's about fighters. We've been seeing this over and over. Do you listen to me? Do you hear me? And will you fight for me?
5: Do you think Tallarico shows that?
2: And will you compromise?
0: One more. I think Trump is going to sell access to the live stream execution.
3: That's crazy.
2: No, but
4: sorry, very, very dark.
2: He shouldn't do it. Not that he probably won't. That is the craziest.

0: respond. Your response should have been like, he won't do that. And you're like, he shouldn't, because it's possible in Donald Trump's world.
1: Okay, I don't speak for him, but I'm just saying they should not live stream this.
2: In fairness, you know, CNN is reporting that he didn't realize that the person being executed was a quadriplegic and maybe is rethinking it. But still, he hasn't rethought it just yet. Mm.
3: Yeah. You know, I think this is like the worst idea. And the fact is that he was embracing it to begin with is the problem, not if the man is in a wheelchair and the optics will be horrific. Wow. It's just that it's inhumane and it says something about America that is pretty ugly.
2: All right. And just one last word from our viewers. Marsha, Marsha, Marsha.
0: Ah, love it.
4: Bless her heart.
2: That's what that last part says.
0: Marsha, bless her heart.
2: All right, before we go, you can stream the show live or watch on demand anytime with an all-access subscription. 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
1: Hello and welcome to our viewers joining us from all around the world. I'm Rosemary Church. Just ahead here on CNN Newsroom, Ukraine's president says he feels betrayed by the US president. His latest message to Donald Trump as he heads to meet EU allies. Plus, President Trump says the US may have gone too far with Iran as new polling and high inflation overshadows his campaign blitz for Republicans. And CNN investigates wildlife trafficking across Asia after five baby orangutans are found abandoned thousands of kilometers from their home.
2: Live from Atlanta, this is CNN Newsroom with Rosemary Church.
1: Appreciate you joining us. Well, Russia is intensifying its attacks across Ukraine, launching missiles and drones on Wednesday from Zaporizhia in the southeast to Lutsk in the west, where a Ukrainian official says at least six people were killed when a drone hit a wholesale warehouse. Hours earlier, Russia targeted Ukraine's energy infrastructure. All this playing out as Ukrainian President Volodymyr Zelensky says he feels betrayed after President Trump announced a new deal to buy Russian fuel.
3: It's a pity that we are losing strong partner. So this is my opinion.
4: And you think you're losing America?
3: Yeah, but not because of us. We can't be weak, otherwise we can't survive. That's why it's painful when President Trump chooses one side, not our side, but we are okay that he's in the middle. But if you're in the middle, you have to stay in the middle, not on the wrong side. This is not right side of history.
1: Zelensky is also speaking out about restrictions on the military-grade version of Elon Musk's Starlink called Starshield. Ukrainian officials say those restrictions, which caught them off guard, are now disrupting operations. Musk took to social media to say Starshield systems are owned and controlled by the US government and that any limits are set by the US military and president. Zelensky says it's clear Russia is trying to take advantage of the problem with Starlink.
3: When we destroy Jet Shahid, we use drones with Starlinks. So it's not about just attack. As I said, we didn't attack their energy. It's not about attack. It's also about defending the lives. So people were killed because not enough destroying, not enough interceptors, including interceptors with Starlink, which didn't work, of course.
1: Zelensky is set to attend a two-day EU summit kicking off in Brussels in the hours ahead. Leaders in the European Council are expected to discuss continued support for Ukraine, which includes operational needs for its infrastructure ahead of winter. Well, pledges of support also coming from the UK, where the Ukrainian president met with British Prime Minister Andy Burnham at Downing Street on Wednesday. Zelensky also sat down with Britain's King Charles. Burnham had this to say ahead of the meeting.
5: What I have to do in my role is try and repair bridges so that the support comes back. And therefore, I should, at this moment in time, be careful in terms of laying the ground to bring people back together. That is the role I intend to play. It's the right role for me to play in this moment. I will listen to President Zelensky carefully. But he won't be going away from Britain today empty-handed.
1: CNN's Nada Bashir has more on that meeting from London.
6: Well, ahead of President Zelensky's first visit to Downing Street while Prime Minister Andy Burnham has been in office, we have heard very firm words of support from the British Prime Minister. He spoke ahead of that meeting at Prime Minister's Questions in the House of Commons with a very clear message. He said Zelensky will not be going home empty-handed, that the British government is stepping up support and its commitments for Ukraine, and also looking to put a bit of pressure on its allies as well to also step up that support for Ukraine and also potentially sanctions on Russia, or to further expand those sanctions on Russia. We did see a statement from Number 10 Downing Street on Wednesday morning ahead of that meeting, saying that the UK government will stand by Ukraine for as long as it takes. And what that looks like in practical terms, well, according to the government, that would include ramping up military aid packages, fiscal packages, as well as offering and committing to accelerating further previous packages that were agreed upon, including some £45 million worth of surface-to-air missiles in support of the Ukrainian military. But what is coming in addition as part of this meeting, according to the British government, is not only a commitment to also stand against and imposing that ban on the export of Russian liquefied natural gas. So that is the UK maritime ban. But the British government has said it will be looking for its allies to implement a similar ban. So looking at other European nations. And of course, it's important to note this all comes off the back of a tense moment, has to be said, not only in relations between Ukraine and the United States, but according to the British Foreign Minister Ed Miliband, also a moment of tension in that relationship between the UK and the US. Also, we've seen President Trump announcing, alongside Russian President Vladimir Putin, a new deal to allow for Russian diesel on the market. That, of course, has drawn not only bipartisan backlash in the United States, but real concern as to what this could look like and mean for the United States' further support for the Ukrainian military. President Trump, for his part, over the weekend announcing a energy ceasefire, or so-called energy ceasefire, between Russia and Ukraine. But of course, it is clear that this hasn't necessarily played out as the US president would have hoped or wished. We have seen overnight yet more attacks carried out by the Russian military, targeting once again Ukrainian energy infrastructure. According to Zelensky, more than 600,000 people now without power as a result. And so Zelensky will be looking during his meeting and talks with the British Prime Minister to further secure those security guarantees put forward by the United Kingdom to bolster that support, particularly in the face of what appears to be waning support on the part of the United States and the Trump administration.
1: Spending on the U.S. midterm elections has now surpassed $10 billion, making them the most expensive midterms in history. That is according to the tracking group Ad Impact. Meanwhile, a leading Republican super PAC has cut ad spending on battleground House races in Texas, Iowa and New Jersey. The super PAC is focusing instead on key races in Michigan, Florida and North Carolina. One of the closest Senate races is in Texas. Democratic state lawmaker James Tallarico is running against the state's Republican Attorney General Ken Paxton. Tallarico met with voters in a CNN town hall Wednesday, discussing a wide range of topics before turning his aim to Paxton.
0: You may have noticed that I haven't talked about my opponent at all tonight, because I don't want people to vote. I don't want people to vote just against Ken Paxton. I want them to vote for me. I want them to know my values and my vision. But the last thing I will say is that we are running against the most corrupt politician in Texas. We have an opportunity in this race not just to defeat the most corrupt politician in Texas. We have an opportunity to defeat this entire corrupt system. This election is not about left versus right. It's about whether we will have a senator who puts money in your pocket or a senator who puts money in their own.
1: Well, President Trump will be back in Washington in the day ahead after campaign rallies in Arizona and Montana. He is focusing on boosting turnout in red states and districts. In Arizona, the president suggested he could do anything and not lose support from his MAGA base. But a new Fox News poll shows Trump with his lowest approval rating for either term. 36% say they approve of his handling of the presidency, 64% disapprove. The president made several international headlines earlier in Arizona. He said he never intended to send the U.S. military to take Greenland by force, blaming the media for blowing it out of proportion. He also told the crowd that the U.S. was making a fortune from higher oil prices, and he had this to say about the war with Iran.
7: Their leaders are gone. That's one of the problems. I might have gone too far. I don't know who the hell to deal with. Their first level leaders are gone. They picked the second level. Their second level leaders are gone. They picked the third level. Half of them are gone. They made me promise not to take out anymore, and I did. I promised them. But nobody wants to be the president of the Islamic Republic of Iran. We have conversations. We hear them. Who would like to be the president of Iran? Please raise your hand. No, I don't want to be. So I probably went a little too far.
1: Well, joining me now live from Los Angeles, Dan Schnur is an independent political strategist. He's also a professor of politics, communications and leadership at UC Berkeley and USC. Good to have you with us.
8: Thank you so much for having me. I appreciate it.
1: Of course. So with the midterms less than 3 weeks away, Republicans are in panic mode with previously safe seats looking vulnerable. One of the tightest contests being Texas, where two new polls show Democrat James Tallarico statistically tied with Texas Republican Attorney General Ken Paxton, meaning Tallarico could change that state blue for the first time in more than 30 years. So what's your reading of where things stand right now with the midterms in some of these toss-up states?
8: The fact that we are talking about the state of Texas less than 3 weeks before a midterm election is extraordinary in itself. As you mentioned a moment ago, Texas has not elected a Democratic senator since 1988. And earlier this year, I would say the Democrats' wildest dreams showed Tallarico potentially pulling up an upset in this race. The fact that he's running slightly ahead, or perhaps even, despite being dramatically outspent by his Republican opponent, is really remarkable. And the fact that both Trump and his vice president, J.D. Vance, have been visiting Texas and spending their precious time before the election in that state indicates how concerned they are about losing what has been a very, very safe Republican seat for many, many years.
1: And on the biggest issues for American voters, affordability and the economy, President Trump keeps telling voters he's bringing down oil and grocery prices along with inflation. But that's not what people are seeing at the pump and the checkout counter. And now, of course, the latest inflation figures show it's actually rising faster than expected to 3.7% due to the war in Iran. How are those mixed messages

0: So with the midterms less than 3 weeks away, Republicans are in panic mode, with previously safe seats looking vulnerable. One of the tightest contests being Texas, where two new polls show Democrat James Tallarico statistically tied with Texas Republican Attorney General Ken Paxton, meaning Tallarico could change that state blue for the first time in more than 30 years. So what's your reading of where things stand right now with the midterms in some of these toss-up states?
1: The fact that we are talking about the state of Texas less than 3 weeks before a midterm election is extraordinary in itself. As you mentioned a moment ago, Texas has not elected a Democratic senator since 1988. And earlier this year, I would say the Democrats' wildest dreams showed Tallarico potentially pulling up an upset in this race. The fact that he's running slightly ahead, or perhaps even, despite being dramatically outspent by his Republican opponent, is really remarkable. And the fact that both Trump and his vice president, J.D. Vance, have been visiting Texas and spending their precious time before the election in that state indicates how concerned they are about losing what has been a very, very safe Republican seat for many, many years.
0: And on the biggest issues for American voters, affordability and the economy, President Trump keeps telling voters he's bringing down oil and grocery prices along with inflation. But that's not what people are seeing at the pump and the checkout counter. And now, of course, the latest inflation figures show it's actually rising faster than expected to 3.7% due to the war in Iran. How are those mixed messages going to impact how people vote, do you think?
1: That has been Trump's and the Republicans' single greatest challenge, is voters simply do not believe that prices are coming down. And the so-called affordability debate over gasoline prices, over grocery prices, over housing prices have become, without any doubt, Trump and the Republicans' single biggest obstacle in this election, not just keeping them from winning over swing voters, the undecided voters at the middle of the political spectrum, but it's increasingly clear that Trump's most loyal supporters, his MAGA base, are extraordinarily unmotivated. These are voters who would never support a Democrat for office under any circumstances, but more and more it appears that they might simply just stay home on election day, which could at least potentially lead to very, very large Democratic gains.
0: And even as President Trump's approval ratings are at historic lows, with just 33% of voters in recent CNN polls saying they believe he's doing a good job, he's traveling to states he won in 2024, hoping to convince voters to stick with him, telling them to pretend he's on the ballot. But is that helping or hurting Republicans, given his approval ratings?
1: Well, if you've noticed, the states that Trump has visited, states like Texas, states like Kansas, where he's going on Monday, a state that has not elected a Republican senator since the 1930s, Kentucky, Alaska, Montana, he's visiting the deepest red states and the most conservative areas, once again, not to persuade his supporters from switching sides, but just to convince them to vote. A presidential election in our country is usually determined by which campaign is more successful at persuading undecided voters in the political center. But in the midterms, because turnout is so much lower, the imperative instead becomes turning out and motivating the most loyal supporters. Right now, Trump's base is simply not nearly as motivated as the Democrats, and affordability is one of the main reasons for that lack of motivation and enthusiasm.
0: All right. We'll see how it all turns out. Dan Schneider, thank you so much for joining us and sharing your political analysis and perspective ahead of the midterms. Appreciate it.
1: Thank you.
0: Of course. Well, days after U.S. Representative Ilhan Omar's D.C. area home was searched in an immigration fraud probe, sources tell CNN that the search the Trump administration wanted was unusually aggressive and involved prolonged arguments with the judge. Multiple people familiar with the investigation say the judge went back and forth with prosecutors for days, ultimately limiting how they could access the Minnesota Democrats' documents. DC courts have traditionally upheld expansive protections around legislative work under the Constitution.

0: Constitution's speech or debate clause. Well, Monday's search was unusual because the DOJ generally avoids investigative activity that could affect an election within 60 days of Election Day. Omar has denied any wrongdoing and has not been charged with a crime. Well, Colombia's president is facing opposition on the streets just 2 months into his term. Opponents of far-right leader Abelardo de la Esparza rallied across the country on Wednesday to push back against his policies. That includes his plans for the minimum wage and a new decree that tries to regulate protests. Some analysts say the opposition held the rallies to set the stage for next year's regional elections. Well, protesters clashed with police in Albania's capital on Wednesday as nationwide demonstrations over education issues and corruption turned violent. Video shows protesters throwing stones and police using water cannon. Just a day before, police detained several protesters amid a similar demonstration. Albania is the latest of a growing number of countries to see a rise in student-led protests. Members of India's opposition parties, students and youth groups marched in New Delhi on Wednesday, speaking out over allegations of police brutality against protesters. They have been protesting nearly every day, calling for India's top election official to resign over changes to voter lists they say favour Prime Minister Narendra Modi's party. Take a listen.
1: This protest will go longer, this will be stronger, and Yanesh Kumar will have to resign. Narendra Modi, he will have to be answerable to everything what is happening with the people of India. We are the people of India, we are the youth, we are the future of India. You cannot do these things with the future of India.
0: We can now show you the aftermath of a strike that sank a Singaporean ship in the Strait of Hormuz. Videos verified by CNN show the vessel taking on water before sinking, with a plume of smoke billowing over it. Officials say the container ship GFS Pride was hit by an unknown projectile. Its crew members were safely evacuated. And this satellite image appears to show scattered containers and a small oil slick. Another Singaporean vessel, GFS Giselle, was struck on Wednesday, but it managed to reach safety. An international maritime tracking group says Iran has hit at least 18 ships over the past 2 weeks. Analysts say the attacks are part of Tehran's effort to keep oil prices high through the US midterm elections. Well, there's much more to come here on CNN Newsroom. A new bridge between China and North Korea has finally opened. What the crossing could mean for future ties between the two countries. We're live in the region next. Plus, Pope Leo shares his first message since having lung cancer surgery. The latest on the Pontiff's health next.

Incredible images there. Major floods swept through Istanbul on Wednesday after heavy rains across the country. This video shows the floodwaters were so powerful, a woman fell while trying to cross the street, and bystanders rushed in to keep her from being swept away. In other parts of the city, floodwaters were so high that parked cars became submerged, and only the top of the vehicles could be seen. The floods were caused when a major creek in Istanbul overflowed after heavy rain, causing roads to collapse in two districts in the city. There have been no reports of serious injuries, according to the Associated Press. And in the US, severe weather sparked a huge tornado in West Texas on Wednesday. These are images from Fort Stockton in Pecos County. And you can see the scale of the twister as it looms over homes, fields and businesses. An Air India flight from Frankfurt to Delhi was diverted to Jaipur International Airport on Wednesday following a hijack threat. Reports say the passengers left the plane safely and the flight was searched. The incident comes 2 weeks after an Indian pilot was stabbed by his co-pilot in an alleged attempt to crash a Fly Dubai plane from Dubai to Tel Aviv. A long-delayed bridge linking China to North Korea opened on Thursday, according to Chinese state media. The two countries held a joint opening ceremony for the new Yalu River Bridge. China completed its side of the bridge in 2014, but North Korea left its side unfinished amid souring relations following Pyongyang's nuclear testing and UN sanctions. Well, joining me now from Seoul is CNN's Gage

0: Incredible images there. Major floods swept through Istanbul on Wednesday after heavy rains across the country. This video shows the floodwaters were so powerful, a woman fell while trying to cross the street, and bystanders rushed in to keep her from being swept away. In other parts of the city, floodwaters were so high that parked cars became submerged, and only the top of the vehicles could be seen. The floods were caused when a major creek in Istanbul overflowed after heavy rain, causing roads to collapse in two districts in the city. There have been no reports of serious injuries, according to the Associated Press. And in the US, severe weather sparked a huge tornado in West Texas on Wednesday. These are images from Fort Stockton in Pecos County. And you can see the scale of the twister as it looms over homes, fields and businesses. An Air India flight from Frankfurt to Delhi was diverted to Jaipur International Airport on Wednesday following a hijack threat. Reports say the passengers left the plane safely and the flight was searched. The incident comes 2 weeks after an Indian pilot was stabbed by his co-pilot in an alleged attempt to crash a Fly Dubai plane from Dubai to Tel Aviv. A long-delayed bridge linking China to North Korea opened on Thursday, according to Chinese state media. The two countries held a joint opening ceremony for the new Yalu River Bridge. China completed its side of the bridge in 2014, but North Korea left its side unfinished amid souring relations following Pyongyang's nuclear testing and UN sanctions. Well, joining me now from Seoul is CNN's Gage Goulding. Good to see you again. So, Gage, what could this bridge mean for future ties between the two countries?
1: Yeah, I think to understand the full concept of this bridge, it's more than just transportation, it's more than just trade. This is a big sign of another trend of warming between Beijing and North Korea. The bridge there, it's been done for more than a decade, but North Korea, not that they weren't able to complete the infrastructure on their side, but rather dragging their feet. We only saw after a state visit to North Korea over the summer that North Korea really accelerated their construction progress on this bridge. The new Yalu River Bridge costs China about $33 million, and it's a 1.9-mile-long bridge, four lanes traveling, and it replaces a bridge that has been around since the 1930s, and at this point is a rail bridge with only one lane of alternating traffic. So this bridge is anticipated to carry roughly 70% of bilateral trade between China and North Korea. And by the way, China conducts about 95% of all of North Korea's trade. So this is a very vital area. But some experts warn that this could show two things. The first being that China itself may not really be willing to enforce UN sanctions against North Korea. And it could be as kind of tensions rise and the relationship between the U.S. and China and the China and West is strained more so. So there's that. But also there could be the transportation of sanctioned goods across this bridge. It's, again, a mega transportation way where China is hopeful that it will increase trade and exchange amongst the two countries, but also amongst the two people in the two cities there of Dongbang and Suwon-ji, North Korea. So again, this bridge has been more than a decade in the coming, and it just opened officially today. But more so than just trade and transportation, more so potentially a look at how China and North Korea are cooperating and working together as the relationship continues to blossom. And I must mention that this is one of more than a dozen bridges across the 1,400 miles of border between North Korea and China. But just earlier this month, the first bridge between North Korea and Russia opened.
0: All right. Thanks to Gage Goulding for that live report. Appreciate it. Well, Pope Leo thanked fellow Catholics for their prayers in his first message after undergoing surgery for lung cancer in Rome. The Vatican says the pontiff is recovering as expected and will remain in the hospital for a week. In his message, the pontiff wrote, "I thank you warmly for your prayers and for the work you have done together. Your sharing of experiences and attentive listening are indeed a gift to the whole church. I ask you please to pray for me."

0: as I pray for you. Well, more now on the Pope's recovery from CNN Vatican correspondent Christopher Lamb.
1: So it's a waiting game here at the Gemelli Hospital as Pope Leo continues his recovery. The crucial thing is the results of the tests that will determine what treatment Pope Leo may need for this lung cancer diagnosis. Also, if the cancer has spread. And I think that is what everyone is waiting and focused on. The signs, though, are encouraging around Pope Leo's recovery from that surgery that removed part of his right lung and led to that revelation that he has the cancer diagnosis. He did take part in a celebration of Mass here at the Gemelli Hospital on the 10th floor, where the Pope has a special set of rooms. But the bigger picture here is that the news of the Pope's diagnosis has come, you know, as a real shock for people in the Vatican. You know, one cardinal said it's like a bolt from the blue. It's something that people are still processing. And of course, there's alarm across the Catholic world. Pope Leo is expected to travel to Latin America early in November, from the 6th to the 17th of the month. But that trip is facing a number of questions. And also, I think the view in the Vatican is this is worrying. I mean, I spoke to an archbishop outside of St. Peter's Square today, who'd been in the Vatican for a big meeting that the Pope had convened, but then couldn't really take part in because of the health problems. He said he was concerned about it. There's also hope that the Pope can recover. He is still relatively young. He is someone in good shape. So a lot of uncertainty, but also hope that the Pope's recovery is progressing well. Christopher Lamb, CNN, Rome.
0: Investors seem to be growing more sceptical about how long the AI boom will last. US stocks dropped on Wednesday after a hot inflation report fueled concerns that the Fed could raise interest rates again soon. Wall Street was down across the board, with the S&P 500 and NASDAQ each posting their worst day since July. Investors are also concerned with China's development of advanced memory chips, which could give Beijing a leg up in the AI race. OpenAI is facing a new lawsuit from 8 US states alleging the company deceived parents about the safety of teens using ChatGPT. The suit filed in Iowa claims the chatbot is dangerous to vulnerable users like children. The states are seeking financial penalties and court-ordered safeguards to the platform. Individual families in other states have previously filed lawsuits against OpenAI. The company rolled out ChatGPT for teens in August with additional protections, but it has already faced criticism from some online safety researchers. Well, meanwhile, a former OpenAI employee is accused of stealing intellectual property and sharing it with Apple. The company says he used to work for Apple, then joined OpenAI for 6 months, downloaded more than 100 confidential files to his personal accounts, then went back to Apple and gave a presentation on an unreleased device to Apple's senior leadership. OpenAI revealed this just a day after announcing that another former employee was arrested and accused of planting a recording device in one of its conference rooms. Apple tells CNN it has not found any evidence that the company was given stolen data and that it's willing to work with OpenAI and on a resolution. Well, still to come on this hour of CNN Newsroom, an escalation in fighting with Houthi rebels, and warnings of a humanitarian crisis in Yemen. Back with that and more in just a moment.

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1: Now to CNN exclusive reporting. The White House is considering using the largest non-nuclear bomb in the U.S. arsenal against Iran. That is according to multiple U.S. officials who spoke exclusively with CNN. They say the so-called mother of all bombs could be used to strike Iran's nuclear sites and energy infrastructure. But multiple sources say it's unclear whether the weapon would achieve the stated U.S. strategic objectives or tip the balance of the war. One source told CNN President Trump has ordered military leaders to develop options that could include using the bomb, but the source also says the phrasing of the order indicates the administration could try to use those strikes to declare victory and pull out of the war. Well, now to Yemen, where the internationally recognized government says it won't negotiate with Houthi rebels or agree to a ceasefire, but will instead press ahead with its Dawn of Yemen offensive. The country's foreign minister said there can be no lasting peace as long as the Iran-backed Houthis still have weapons. Houthi media posted footage on Wednesday showing what appeared to be military vehicles burning near the Red Sea coast. Well, the World Food Programme warns the renewed fighting and shifting front lines are preventing some 800,000 people from getting humanitarian assistance. And the agency warns more than 18 million Yemenis face acute food security. Well, meanwhile, Saudi Arabia is also trading fresh strikes with the Houthis, who have targeted Riyadh and are now claiming responsibility for the recent attack on the Aramco headquarters. The long-running conflict intensified last month after years of relative calm. More now from CNN's Nick Robertson.
2: If you look at Saudi, big country, can't protect everything all the time. Deep pockets, big defense resources, can protect a lot of the time. They do seem to have shifted their focus defensive against incoming Houthi missiles, be they ballistic, cruise or drones, and put more of that emphasis around Riyadh. Example, this morning, Riyadh came under ballistic missile attack. All appear to have been intercepted. Debris did fall on the city. There was a civilian injured. There was a house damaged. There was a vehicle damaged. But it wasn't missiles coming crashing down as appeared to happen at the King Khalid Airport the other day. Last night, however, Aramco, Houthis said they would attack Aramco buildings in Dhahran, and this is a very large Aramco facility. Again, so big place, hard to defend all of it. A Houthi missile did appear to get through there. So I think that speaks to what the Saudis are trying to do. Reorient their defensive mechanisms, understand that the Houthis are using a sort of a layered approach. They might use drones ahead of the cruise missiles, ahead of the ballistic missiles, tactics like that to get through. But what we're hearing from the Houthis, and this is, and we're going to play a quote here from the military spokesman of the Houthis, they're taking credit for these attacks and they're vowing more of them. This is what he said.
3: The Yemeni armed forces carried out, with God's help, a major military operation targeting Aramco in Dhahran in the eastern area, King Khalid International Airport, and Aramco refinery in Riyadh, using a large

0: large number of ballistic and cruise missiles, as well as drones. The strikes were accurate, by God's grace, causing destruction and fires at the targeted sites. The Yemeni armed forces confirmed that their operations deep inside Saudi territory will continue in the coming days by targeting the Saudi enemy's airports and oil facilities, and its consequences on it will be severe, God willing.
1: So I've just listened to a press briefing given by Yemen's foreign minister, Afia al-Zubah, their first ever female minister. And she spoke about how the international community is now becoming aware that the Houthis are not just a danger inside of Yemen, but a regional danger, selling weapons into the Horn of Africa, blocking the Bab al-Mandab, hitting critical shipping in the waterways there. And she was saying that the Yemeni government, the internationally backed Yemeni government, is calling on the international community, be it the United States, be it the Europeans, be it the Japanese, whomever, to provide assistance with equipment, with training, military training, and with intelligence. This is what they need. She was also asked the question about, are you in talks with the Houthis? And she said, we're not right now. We're in a military operation, the Dawn of Yemen, to try to take back control the whole of Yemen. She said the Houthis have shown before that if you don't get a durable, lasting peace, UN Security Council resolution to that point, the war will continue. She said, we don't want to become like Lebanon, where the Houthis become a Hezbollah, a state within a state. So I think we're beginning also to hear now from the internationally recognized Yemeni government making themselves known to the international community what they stand for at this time.
2: And we have much more coming up on the show, including a look into the world of animal trafficking and why five baby orangutans were found abandoned in India. Back with Adam Moore in just a moment.

0: Welcome back, everyone. Authorities in India are investigating possible connections to animal trafficking after five baby orangutans were found abandoned last month, thousands of kilometres from Indonesia. CNN's Ria Mogul has details on how the global wildlife trade is affecting endangered species.
1: A few weeks ago, this image shocked India. Five baby orangutans were found in a forest in Odisha in eastern India. They were thousands of kilometers from home, and they were all alone. Authorities immediately suspected trafficking, which raised the question, who was behind it, and how did these animals get here?
2: King, if you find early morning orangutans in Balasore in Orissa, there is no suspicion about trafficking. It is trafficking.
1: Our investigation showed that the story of these five baby orangutans is one of many in the incredibly lucrative and abusive wildlife trafficking trade.
3: You give me the money, I give you the animals, then yeah, that's it.
1: The rainforests of Sumatra and Borneo are the only places on Earth where orangutans still live in the wild. But these ancient forests are also often the starting point of a global wildlife trafficking industry, one that rips these animals from their habitat and takes them to markets like these, where they're sold as pets. Or advertised online in public groups on platforms like Facebook. CNN spoke to several wildlife sellers online who offered to ship the animals across Asia. One seller said they could deliver a monkey to Mumbai within 7 hours. Meta told CNN it will investigate the groups we found to be selling wild animals against their own policy. After weeks of searching,

0: We tracked down a former wildlife trafficker whom we'll call Booty, who was willing to tell us about the inner workings of the industry. What role did you play in the wildlife trafficking trade?
1: I do have a role as a seller. I just getting animals from Java and then the golden cat and the gibbons from the Sumatra.
0: What's the furthest country that you've sold an animal to online?
1: To the United States.
0: Booty says he ran a network of poachers across Indonesia.
1: The main factor that drive me is, yeah, it's easy money, right?
0: He paints a picture of a well-oiled machine that he says funnels animals from the jungles of Indonesia to mansions in the Gulf and private machine that he says funnels animals from the jungles of Indonesia to mansions in the Gulf and private zoos in Asia, lining the pockets of corrupt officials along the way.
2: Wildlife crime is an organized crime, which means there is corruption at every stage, like any other crimes that is happening, drug, weapons trafficking, human trafficking.
0: Investigators have been documenting these trafficking routes for years, taking animals on a terrifying journey across several countries.
1: Some of the animals just died. Yeah, many happens in the transportation, right? We just get rid of the sick and the diseased one.
0: After years in the trafficking industry, Booty now works as an informant for a conservation NGO, helping track down the very people he once worked with. Were you surprised when these five orangutans were found in the forest in India?
1: What makes me surprised is why the smugglers just leave the baby orangutan there, right? So I think there's something maybe happened.
2: It's like if you had some drug traffickers just leaving 500 kgs of cocaine in the middle of the forest in plain sight.
0: A month into an investigation led by a special Indian task force, it's still unclear how these five animals ended up in India. Indonesia has requested the animals be returned to their rightful home. For now, the babies are at a zoo in India, learning the life skills their mothers should have taught them.
3: And our thanks to CNN's Ria Mogul for that report. Coming up here on CNN Newsroom, an ancient find at the bottom of the Mediterranean. What archaeologists say they've discovered off the coast of Turkey. That's next here on CNN.

Welcome back, everyone. Well, New York City Council is expected to vote this month to ban horse-drawn carriages. Concerns about rider safety and animal welfare are driving the initiative.

0: CNN's Bryn Gingras has the story.
1: I just like the idea of a carriage, like it's like a princess. So it's like princess treatment all around the big city.
2: It's an iconic New York City moment, a horse-drawn carriage ride around Central Park.
3: Are we ready, ladies?
2: But now it's on track to be part of the Big Apple's past, with New York City set to ban the attraction for good.
3: This is a very popular attraction. It's one of the best things for New York City.
2: Ahmet Bellisi has been holding the reins for more than two decades. He, along with other drivers, are furious about the ban that would force their horses into retirement and take away the only jobs they know.
3: I don't have a house. I don't have a car. I have only a horse carriage and the horses over here. This is my life over here.
2: The clash over carriages isn't new. They've drawn the ire of animal rights activists for years, and a ban has been considered by the city at least a half a dozen times before. The most recent attempt comes after an 18-year-old tourist died after being thrown from a runaway horse-drawn carriage last summer. It's believed to be the first known death associated with a carriage ride since the tours began.
4: Was that the catalyst for actually making this seem like it's going to move forward this time?
5: I think it put a spotlight on what has been happening. There's been a lot of close calls. There's been horse collapsing. There's been carriages that have been tipped over and drivers being taken out on a stretcher. But that was just a realizing moment of saying enough is enough.
6: To have 42 million people a year visit this great park in our wonderful city, but in a very crowded area, these horse carriages were operating, and it just is not sustainable anymore.
2: The proposal, supported by Mayor Zohran Mamdani, set to be voted on next week, promises to help the concerned drivers find new work.
7: I think that we have a civic responsibility to ensure that we are not leaving anybody out to dry.
4: You don't trust.
8: I mean, like, yeah, well, the city doesn't follow their own mandates all the time. This is how I've chosen to spend my life, is with these magnificent horses. I love horses. I love history, you know, but then to say, like, oh, we'll plug and play. We'll find you. We'll refer you to jobs somewhere. It'll be fine. You know, it's like, no, it's not fine.
2: If passed, the ban will take effect in June 2028.
1: I think I'd be really sad if it was something I wanted to do and then we came and it was gone, you know, so I'm glad that I'm getting to do it.
2: So for now, tourists are still capturing that classic New York City moment. Bryn Gingras, CNN, Central Park.
0: Archaeologists have found the world's oldest shipwreck off the coast of Turkey. The wreck was found at depths of around 100 feet or 30 meters and dates back about 4,700 years. Well, a number of ancient storage vessels were recovered during the excavation. The vessels are thought to have mainly been used to transport olive oil or wine. But distinctive holes suggest some could have been used to make cheese or butter. Turkey's culture minister says the find is of great importance for understanding ancient trade networks in the region. I want to thank you so much for your company this hour. I'm Rosemary Church, and we'll be back with more news after a short break. Do stay with us.

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1: Hello and welcome to our viewers joining us from all around the world. I'm Rosemary Church. Just ahead here on CNN Newsroom, Ukraine's president says he feels betrayed by the US president. His latest message to Donald Trump as he heads to meet EU allies. Plus, new polling and high inflation overshadow President Trump's campaign blitz for Republicans. And we'll have the latest on Pope Leo's recovery and his first message after his lung cancer surgery.
2: Live from Atlanta, this is CNN Newsroom with Rosemary Church.
1: Good to have you with us. Well, Russia is intensifying its attacks across Ukraine, launching missiles and drones on Wednesday from Zaporizhia in the southeast to Lutsk in the west. A Ukrainian official says at least six people were killed in Lutsk when a drone hit a wholesale warehouse. Hours earlier, Russia targeted Ukraine's energy infrastructure. All this playing out as Ukrainian President Volodymyr Zelensky says he feels betrayed after President Trump announced a new deal to buy Russian fuel.
3: It's a pity that we are losing a strong partner. So this is my opinion.
4: And you think you're losing America?
3: Yeah, but not because of us. We can't be weak, otherwise we can't survive. That's why it's painful when President Trump chooses one side, not our side, but we are okay that he's in the middle. But if you're in the middle, you have to stay in the middle, not on the wrong side. This is not right side of history.
1: Zelensky is also speaking out about restrictions on the military-grade version of Elon Musk's Starlink called Starshield. Ukrainian officials say those restrictions, which caught them off guard, are now disrupting operations. Musk took to social media to say Starshield systems are owned and controlled by the US government and that any limits are set by the US military and president. Zelensky says it's clear Russia is trying to take advantage of the problem with Starlink. Zelensky is set to attend a two-day EU summit kicking off in Brussels in the hours ahead. Leaders in the European Council are expected to discuss continued support for Ukraine, which includes operational needs for its infrastructure ahead of winter. Pledges of support also coming from the UK, where the Ukrainian president met with British Prime Minister Andy Burnham at Downing Street on Wednesday. Zelensky also sat down with Britain's King Charles. Burnham had this to say ahead of the meeting.
5: What I have to do in my role is try and repair bridges so that the support comes back. And therefore, I should, at this moment in time, be careful in terms of laying the ground to bring people back together. That is the role I intend to play. It's the right role for me to play in this moment. I will listen to President Zelensky carefully, but he won't be going away from Britain today empty-handed.
1: Joining me now from Kyiv is independent journalist Natalia Gumenyuk. I appreciate you talking with us.
6: Thank you for inviting.
1: Of course. So despite President Trump's talk of an energy ceasefire, we are still seeing Russia continue to carry out deadly attacks across Ukraine, including civilian targets and energy facilities. What more are you learning about those strikes? And what's the situation on the ground in Kyiv where you are?
6: So it's quite a specific moment because within these weeks, the attacks are definitely very much intense. And they are, first of all, aimed against civilians to kind of create a terror with minimal military gain, what we can say. Because what's happening also, and is not in the news, that in the battlefield, Ukraine has initiative and there is a progress. So somehow part of the whole campaign, which is also very, very harmful to the Ukrainian civilians, is to downplay the Ukrainian military successes, more or less to create this impression that Ukraine needs to back down. However, at this moment, Russia is in the moment of vulnerability. So we are unfortunately also inside of this kind of a Russian information campaign. But what is also said that there is obviously the moment of vulnerability with some of the lack of the air defense. And therefore, There are more attacks, especially during the daytime, on civilian infrastructure, on civilians, which obviously kill people, and that's very tragic, but they do not change anything in the terms whether Ukraine would like take another piece of the territory or would be capable further to stop some of the Russian war machine. So it won't kind of force Ukraine to give up or something else, because it doesn't make any sense.
1: And on Wednesday, President Zelensky said that he feels betrayed by President Trump for making a deal with Russia to buy its diesel fuel, a deal that's received bipartisan backlash here in the United States. How do most Ukrainians feel about the US president making this deal with Russia's president while they cope with deadly strikes from that country every day?
6: So I think I've never heard President Zelensky saying kind of being betrayed. He has like, it's pity and painful than an ally or goes, is it not to the middle or even further to the wrong side. So what we are also now, Ukraine is currently building the own capabilities to stop one of the Russian ways of the attack beyond the ballistic missiles, jet-powered drones. And that exactly was a moment of vulnerability where, but it also regarding the ballistic missiles, and some of the US capacities can help save Ukrainian lives. By that, we mean that early warning and some of the intel can help Ukraine to understand early enough that there is a ballistic missiles. And we, for the first time, had the situation when Ukrainian air defense wasn't aware of. We also had this situation, which we know from the, we'd say, reliable sources. We're speaking about the advisors to the presidents in terms of the defense, quite a famous analyst who are writing that, for instance, yesterday, there was a decrease in the speed of the use of the Starlink, which, first of all, affected some of the military operation. But we need to understand Starlink cannot be used in Russia. It's not allowed for Ukraine to use Starlink for the operation further in the Russian rear. So we're speaking just about Ukrainian territory. But the problem was that Ukraine was developing this new technology to intercept Russian jet-powered drone using some of the facilities of the Starlink speed. So that was like another option to save human lives. And what we understand, Ukraine was not warned that there would be the limit for some of the speed. I understand from some of the commands that Ukraine tried to fix this problem. So that's where we are. And therefore, it also unfortunately feels for Ukrainians that there is a moment in the US elections where there are a lot of rough actions by the President Trump, including his deal with President Putin. But while there is politics played, possibly inner politics, these are the Ukrainians suffering, especially those who are tried to be defended on their soil, on their peaceful towns.
1: All right. Yes, President Zelensky was talking to Piers Morgan, saying that he did feel betrayed by the US president. So there is that interview. But Natalia Gumenyuk, thank you so much. Appreciate you joining us. Thank you. All right, now to CNN exclusive reporting. The White House is considering using the largest non-nuclear bomb in the U.S. arsenal against Iran. That is according to multiple U.S. officials who spoke exclusively with CNN. They say the so-called mother of all bombs could be used to strike Iran's nuclear sites and energy infrastructure. But multiple sources say it's unclear whether the weapon would achieve the stated U.S. strategic objectives or tip the balance of the war. One source told CNN President Trump has ordered military leaders to develop options that could include using the bomb. But the source also says the phrasing of the order indicates the administration could try to use those strikes to declare victory and pull out of the war. Yemen's internationally recognized government says it won't negotiate with Houthi rebels or agree to a ceasefire, but will instead press ahead with its Dawn of Yemen offensive. The country's foreign minister said there can be no lasting peace as long as the Iran-backed Houthis still have weapons. Houthi media posted footage on Wednesday showing what appeared to be military vehicles burning near the Red Sea coast. The World Food Programme warns the renewed fighting and shifting front lines are preventing some 800,000 people from getting humanitarian assistance. And the agency warns more than 18 million Yemenis face acute food security. Well, this year's winner of the Nobel Peace Prize is speaking out on Israel's war in Gaza. Navi Pillay is a human rights pioneer and lawyer who took part in the anti-apartheid movement in South Africa and later served as a judge on the International Criminal Tribunal for Rwanda. She recently led the UN commission that found Israel is committing genocide against Palestinians in Gaza. Israel has strongly denied the allegations in the commission's report.
7: Well, as a long-time judge, I'm not surprised when defendants deny the charges against them. I point to the work we did. It's a two-year examination of evidence. We received the support of organs inside the United Nations, including satellite footage. We had our own team. And refreshingly, the evidence came from inside Israel, where NGOs have been blocked by the government from cooperating with us and with the international court. So first, I can tell you that we verified the facts, and we stand by this finding that genocide has occurred and is occurring. And until a court of law, that's the International Court of Justice, pronounces on this matter, ours is the most authoritative statement on this. So compared to that work, any state that's named there should immediately investigate these charges. Of course, they didn't let anyone in to examine, to investigate. They didn't let us in. They didn't let international journalists. But now they have a comprehensive report. They should now look towards carrying out investigations and prosecutions themselves.
1: This year's midterm elections in the US are now officially the most expensive in the country's history. The tracking group Ad Impact says spending has now surpassed $10 billion. Meanwhile, a leading Republican super PAC has cut ad spending on battleground House races in Texas, Iowa, and New Jersey. The super PAC is focusing instead on key races in Michigan, Florida, and North Carolina. U.S. Senate hopeful James Tallarico is locked in a tight race in Texas with State Attorney General Ken Paxton. The Democrat took questions from voters at a CNN town hall on Wednesday, covering a wide range of topics, including Israel, Ukraine, and U.S. border.

0: tell you that we verified the facts and we stand by this finding that genocide has occurred and is occurring. And until a court of law, that's the International Court of Justice, pronounces on this matter, ours is the most authoritative statement on this. So, compared to that work, any state that's named there should immediately investigate these charges. Of course, they didn't let anyone in to examine, to investigate. They didn't let us in, they didn't let international journalists. But now they have a comprehensive report. They should now look towards carrying out investigations and prosecutions themselves.
1: This year's midterm elections in the US are now officially the most expensive in the country's history. The tracking group Ad Impact says spending has now surpassed $10 billion. Meanwhile, a leading Republican super PAC has cut ad spending on battleground House races in Texas, Iowa, and New Jersey. The super PAC is focusing instead on key races in Michigan, Florida, and North Carolina. U.S. Senate hopeful James Tallarico is locked in a tight race in Texas with State Attorney General Ken Paxton. The Democrat took questions from voters at a CNN town hall on Wednesday, covering a wide range of topics, including Israel, Ukraine, and U.S. border security. Tallarico says he does not support abolishing immigration and customs enforcement, known as ICE, but he also doesn't want a secret police force terrorizing communities. President Trump will be back in Washington in the coming hours after two campaign events out west. The president rallied Republican voters in Arizona and Montana. CNN senior White House reporter Kevin Liptak has details.
2: President Trump wrapped up a two-day swing through the American West here in Montana. And the goal in all of these stops was the same, to try and get rural voters, these people who voted for the president overwhelmingly

0: to examine, to investigate. They didn't let us in. They didn't let international journalists. But now they have a comprehensive report. They should now look towards carrying out investigations and prosecutions themselves.
1: This year's midterm elections in the US are now officially the most expensive in the country's history. The tracking group Ad Impact says spending has now surpassed $10 billion. Meanwhile, a leading Republican super PAC has cut ad spending on battleground House races in Texas, Iowa, and New Jersey. The super PAC is focusing instead on key races in Michigan, Florida, and North Carolina. U.S. Senate hopeful James Tallarico is locked in a tight race in Texas with State Attorney General Ken Paxton. The Democrat took questions from voters at a CNN town hall on Wednesday, covering a wide range of topics, including Israel, Ukraine, and U.S. border security. Tallarico says he does not support abolishing immigration and customs enforcement, known as ICE, but he also doesn't want a secret police force terrorizing communities. President Trump will be back in Washington in the coming hours after two campaign events out west. The president rallied Republican voters in Arizona and Montana. CNN senior White House reporter Kevin Liptak has details.
2: President Trump wrapped up a two-day swing through the American West here in Montana. And the goal in all of these stops was the same, to try and get rural voters, these people who voted for the president overwhelmingly during his own contest, to turn out to vote in this year's midterm elections. And when you talk to Republicans, that is a big concern, that these voters will just not go out to the polls in an election where the president is not up himself. And you hear him repeat that at his rallies over and over, to pretend that I'm on the ballot. He said it in Alaska, he said it in Arizona, and he repeated again here in Montana. Now, here, the really marquee race is for the House. This pits a conservative radio host, Aaron Flynn, against a firefighter and a union leader, Sam Forstak. He's the Democrat, Flynn is the Republican. Now, before the president arrived, I spoke to Flynn, and he was frank. He acknowledged that they have identified thousands and thousands of voters in this district who vote during presidential elections but don't turn out during the midterms. And he said that the goal in accompanying President Trump and in appearing with him here was to try and get those people to vote. But, of course, the real risk for any Republican appearing alongside the president is that he's very unpopular, and that could potentially be a liability for them. Now, Flynn kind of dodged that question when I asked him about it, but certainly President Trump is unpopular in Montana. His approval rating has slipped. That's in part due to the Iran war. It's in part due to the economy, and Democrats are really trying to seize on that. The big issue here is housing. You know, out-of-staters have moved to Montana, and that has had the effect of driving up housing prices. I talked to the Democrat in this race, Sam Forstak, and he acknowledges that the Democratic brand in Montana has slipped. He says that people are pissed off at the Democratic Party. That was the word that he used. But he said that he did not think that President Trump coming here would necessarily help Republicans. Now, in his speech, President Trump said that his only job here was to get good candidates across the finish line. And he said that he would be out for the next several weeks trying to get Republicans elected into the House and Senate. Kevin Liptak, CNN, Kalispell, Montana.
1: And as Kevin mentioned, inflation remains a key issue for Americans. U.S. inflation rose faster than expected last month. The Consumer Price Index found prices were up 0.6% from August. And according to the Bureau of Labor Statistics, that brought the annual rate of inflation up to 3.7%. Inflation has now outpaced wage growth for 6 months straight. Well, meanwhile, average U.S. gasoline prices have now been stuck at $4 a gallon or higher for 167 days this year, which is the most of any year in history. Gas cost just under $3 a gallon before the war with Iran. The previous record was 158 days of $4 a gallon gas in 2020.

0: 2022 after Russia invaded Ukraine. But prices dropped much more quickly back then after supply disruptions proved tamer than feared. Meanwhile, diesel prices have yet to drop despite President Trump's much-hyped deal with Russia. Well, long before President Donald Trump won Florida by 13 points back in 2024, the state's Cuban Americans were loyal Republican voters. But now, just weeks before critical midterm elections, rising costs and immigration policies are fueling discontent among this key constituency. CNN's Carolina Peguero talked to people in Miami's Little Havana neighborhood and has this report.
1: Trump promises a lot, like everyone else. But when it comes down to it, nobody does anything. They say what people want to hear.
2: Everyone is complaining about the same thing, rent. Housing is very expensive, and so are interest rates.
3: They are Cuban-American voters from Little Havana in Miami, where in Florida's 27th district, President Donald Trump won by nearly 15 points in 2024. But today, the high cost of living, inflation, and Trump's recent policies are causing discontent among some voters. But will this dissatisfaction matter in the midterm elections?
4: Honestly, I like Trump, but he has done some things I don't like, and he still hasn't gotten things done with Cuba.
3: I would like to send a message. Here, Republican Congresswoman Maria Elvira Salazar is seeking re-election against Democrat Elliot Rodriguez. Among young voters like these students at Miami-Dade College, the economy is also a major concern.
5: Right now, the economy, it's very bad. I mean, the gas prices, they've gone up to like almost $7 here, and grocery stores, like a lot of food isn't affordable.
6: I work two part-time jobs and I still can't afford to live by myself.
7: You still continue to raise our rent, and for what? Because nothing changes. The maintenance is the same, our utilities is the same. So I really don't understand what the point is.
3: Nearly three out of every four residents in District 27 are Hispanic. According to an NBC News and Telemundo poll, 69% of registered Latino voters in the United States disapprove of the president's performance. Salazar, who has supported the president, has also distanced herself from some of his immigration policies. She challenged him directly by posting this video.
8: Mr. President, some of your immigration enforcement efforts have gone too far.
3: But criticizing Trump has also drawn criticism from some voters in her own district.
9: Maria Elvira Salazar is someone I thought was different, but her true colors came up. I don't like that she is fighting Trump over the deal he's making with Cuba.
3: We requested an interview with Salazar, but so far it has not been possible to arrange one. Meanwhile, Democrat Elliot Rodriguez, a former news anchor, is trying to unseat Salazar. We spoke with him in front of Miami's iconic Freedom Tower, where thousands of Cuban refugees were received in the 1960s.
10: Our Constitution is in danger, our right to due process is in danger, and even the truth is in danger, and that's what I dedicated my career to, is telling the truth, being honest, and just delivering facts so that people can make up their minds based on reality, not what's happening now. It's so distressing.
3: And that is one of the questions here in District 27. Will what these voters think about Trump today also influence how they vote for Congress? Carolina Peguero, CNN, Little Havana.
0: And we are keeping an eye on Asia markets, which are in red territory at the moment. The Kospi is down more than 7%. The Nikkei is off more than 4%. And that is as investors seem to be growing more skeptical about how long the AI boom will last. US stocks dropped on Wednesday after a hot inflation report fueled concerns that the Fed could raise interest rates again soon. Wall Street was down across the board, with the S&P 500 and NASDAQ each posting their worst day since July. Investors are also concerned with China's development of advanced memory chips, which could give Beijing a leg up in the AI race. We have much more to come here on CNN Newsroom. Pope Leo shares his first message after undergoing lung cancer surgery. The latest on the pontiff's health next.

Major floods swept through Istanbul on Wednesday after heavy rains across Turkey. This video shows the floodwaters were so powerful, a woman fell while trying to cross the street and bystanders rushed in to keep her from being swept away. In other parts of the city, floodwaters were so high that parked cars became submerged and only the tops of the vehicles could be seen. The floods were caused when a major creek in Istanbul overflowed after heavy rain, causing roads to collapse in two districts in the city. There have been no reports of serious injuries, according to the Associated Press. Pope Leo thanked fellow Catholics for their prayers in his first message after undergoing surgery for lung cancer in Rome. The Vatican says the pontiff is recovering as expected and will remain in the hospital for a week. In his message, the

0: Pontiff wrote, "I thank you warmly for your prayers and for the work you have done together. Your sharing of experiences and attentive listening are indeed a gift to the whole church. I ask you please to pray for me as I pray for you." More now on the Pope's recovery from CNN Vatican correspondent Christopher Lamb.
1: So it's a waiting game here at the Gemelli Hospital as Pope Leo continues his recovery. The crucial thing is the results of the tests that will determine what treatment Pope Leo may need for this lung cancer diagnosis. Also, if the cancer has spread. And I think that is what everyone is waiting and focused on. The signs, though, are encouraging around Pope Leo's recovery from that surgery that removed part of his right lung

0: Major floods swept through Istanbul on Wednesday after heavy rains across Turkey. This video shows the floodwaters were so powerful, a woman fell while trying to cross the street and bystanders rushed in to keep her from being swept away. In other parts of the city, floodwaters were so high that parked cars became submerged and only the tops of the vehicles could be seen. The floods were caused when a major creek in Istanbul overflowed after heavy rain, causing roads to collapse in two districts in the city. There have been no reports of serious injuries, according to the Associated Press. Pope Leo thanked fellow Catholics for their prayers in his first message after undergoing surgery for lung cancer in Rome. The Vatican says the pontiff is recovering as expected and will remain in the hospital for a week. In his message, the pontiff wrote, "I thank you warmly for your prayers and for the work you have done together. Your sharing of experiences and attentive listening are indeed a gift to the whole Church. I ask you please to pray for me as I pray for you." More now on the Pope's recovery from CNN Vatican correspondent Christopher Lamb.
1: So it's a waiting game here at the Gemelli Hospital as Pope Leo continues his recovery. The crucial thing is the results of the tests that will determine what treatment Pope Leo may need for this lung cancer diagnosis. Also, if the cancer has spread, and I think that is what everyone is waiting and focused on. The signs, though, are encouraging around Pope Leo's recovery from that surgery that removed part of his right lung and led to that revelation that he has the cancer diagnosis. He did take part in the celebration of Mass here at the Gemelli Hospital on the 10th floor, where the Pope has a special set of rooms. But the bigger picture here is that the news of the Pope's diagnosis has come, you know, as a real shock for people in the Vatican. You know, one cardinal said it's like a bolt from the blue. It's something that people are still processing, and of course there's alarm across the Catholic world. Pope Leo is expected to travel to Latin America early in November, from the 6th to the 17th of the month. But that trip is facing a number of questions, and also I think the view in the Vatican is this is worrying. I mean, I spoke to an archbishop outside of St. Peter's Square today who'd been in the Vatican for a big meeting that the Pope had convened but then couldn't really take part in because of the health problems. He said he was concerned about it. There's also hope that the Pope can recover. He is still relatively young. He is someone in good shape. So a lot of uncertainty, but also hope that the Pope's recovery is progressing well. Christopher Lamb, CNN, Rome.
0: New video shows the aftermath of a strike that sank a Singaporean ship in the Strait of Hormuz. Videos verified by CNN show the vessel taking on water before sinking. Officials say the container ship GFS Pride was hit by an unknown projectile. Its crew members were safely evacuated. And this satellite image appears to show scattered containers and a small oil slick. A maritime tracking group says Iran has hit at least 18 ships over the past 2 weeks. I want to thank you so much for your company. I'm Rosemary Church. The story is with Alex Michelson.

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2: And I'm Alex Michelson, live in Los Angeles, on later than normal because of the CNN town hall with Democratic Senate candidate James Tallarico. We just showed you, if you're watching us in North America, Texas voters getting the chance to ask questions about the issues that most are most important to them, including affordability, healthcare costs, border security. Tallarico says he does not support abolishing ICE, but he also doesn't want a secret police force terrorizing communities. The Democrat locked in a neck-and-neck race with State Attorney General Ken Paxton, the Republican. Joe Lovinger is the Texas reporter for Bloomberg News. He joins us live from Dallas. Joe, thanks so much for being with us. What was Tallarico trying to accomplish with this tonight?
3: Well, Tallarico has pretty much universal

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1: And I'm Alex Michelson, live in Los Angeles, on later than normal because of the CNN town hall with Democratic Senate candidate James Tallarico we just showed you if you're watching us in North America. Texas voters getting the chance to ask questions about the issues that most are most important to them, including affordability, health care costs, border security. Tallarico says he does not support abolishing ICE, but he also doesn't want a secret police force terrorizing communities. The Democrat locked in a neck-and-neck race with State Attorney General Ken Paxton, the Republican. Joe Lovinger is the Texas reporter for Bloomberg News. He joins us live from Dallas. Joe, thanks so much for being with us. What was Tallarico trying to accomplish with this tonight?
2: Well, Tallarico has pretty much universal support right now among Texas Democrats. So his goal right now is working on that crossover appeal. One of the most important groups for James Tallarico, if he really wants to win this race in Texas, is independent voters. And so Tallarico tonight came out here with a message specifically to prove to independents that he will not be beholden to national Democrats, that he is not going to be a vote for California or New York, and that he is going to be independently minded on issues like guns and immigration.
1: And he also talked about the border, which was one of the reasons that Joe Biden lost a lot of close congressional races in Texas in 2024. Here's what Tallarico had to say about that.
3: Joe Biden failed us during his administration by not securing the border. I remember talking to my colleagues in the state legislature who represent border communities, and they were telling me about the utter chaos along our southern border during the Biden administration. That's unacceptable. But now we've seen under this administration a different kind of extremism. ICE should be focused on going after the cartels, not our communities. They should be going after violent gang members, not moms and babies.
1: Of course, Kamala Harris ultimately on the ballot in 2024. What did you make of the strategy there?
2: I think Tallarico understands that, especially in a state like Texas, there is a unique set of issues that voters here care about. And something like the border is actually not as partisan of an issue in Texas as it might seem in other states. If you go down to the border and you talk to voters in the Rio Grande Valley, people who have been lifelong Democrats under Joe Biden said, this is too much, we can't handle this. And so I think Tallarico is quite smartly picking up on an issue here where he can appeal across party lines to try to pick up support from voters who don't have strong identification with one party or the other.
1: Let's talk for a moment about the format. It was really interesting to see this partnership with Jubilee. It was the first time that this has been done on national TV, where voters sat down almost like a mini debate with him on stage together, and they got to raise their own issues. Talk about that and how it is particularly potentially good for James Tallarico, who himself has really been focused on the attention economy as a 37-year-old.
2: That's right. James Tallarico came up in a Texas political scene in which Democrats are normally kind of behind desks trying to get compromises and bills where they can. And Tallarico understood that the way that you get attention as a political candidate in this day and age is by courting controversy. You know, when he was being accused of being a vegan, he went to a Texas barbecue restaurant and ordered a big plate of smoked meats and then started talking about his views on tariffs and trade and prices. So he sees attention, you know, attention-grabbing moments like debates on Jubilee as a way to then pivot and talk about the issues that are important to him and the voters that he's trying to court. So we saw that tonight where he was really comfortable getting into issues that the typical politician would be afraid to talk about, you know, things like the war in the Middle East, or healthcare, abortion, you know, issues that a Democrat in Texas historically might shy away from, but, you know, Tallarico really courted it here.
1: It was interesting to watch Joe Lovinger, who's been our guide on so many things Texas politics over the last few months. We appreciate you helping to guide our conversation once again, Joe, with Bloomberg News. Thanks for joining us. Let's bring in our panel right now and expand this conversation. Democrat Isaac Bryan is a member of the California State Assembly.

0: And Joe Pollack is the conservative leaning opinion editor at the California Post. Gentlemen, welcome back to The Story Is, both of you. Joel, as somebody who understands the Republican base, probably most of anybody here, clearly Tallarico is trying to send a message to that base. I'm not as scary as you think I am. You can trust me. Do you think that that works? Did he gain any ground?
1: I don't think so, because if you watch what he does in these town halls, and by the way, the format is excellent. I do agree that having the voters sit down and ask questions themselves and follow-ups, it's great. But I don't think the answers were any better. People have seen this in the recent past with Barack Obama. Obama was excellent at reciting conservative arguments back at voters to make them believe that he was on their side. But he would then choose the most radical left-wing position, and you saw that with Tallarico tonight because he danced around some of the questions he was asked. I mean, I thought he got a very straightforward question on voter ID, for example. We want voter ID. Most of us want voter ID. Will you vote for voter ID if you go to the Senate? And he said, well, I'm going to be a senator for Texas, not for New York and California. But he didn't answer the question. So he gave a generally acceptable answer. I think people are smart enough to see through that. It just doesn't work for conservative voters anymore.
0: Didn't Barack Obama, though, win two national elections with a giant mandate in the first one?
1: So, right. I mean, but then you get Obama followed up by Trump. And, right. and you get a conservative electorate that says, we're not going to get fooled by that again. Keeping in mind that his opponent the second time around was Mitt Romney, who conservatives didn't really like either. So I think if Tallarico wins, it's because conservatives don't like Ken Paxton, and not because he's necessarily winning over the Republican voters with his rhetoric.
0: Your biggest takeaway from the town hall?
2: Tallarico is fantastic. Jimmy T took every question head on. He wasn't afraid of voters, and that's why he did this Jubilee mashup, so he could talk directly to people. The questions he was answering were hard questions, and he spoke them honestly. And that's what people are looking for right now. They're looking for authenticity. If conservatives are comparing Tallarico to Barack Obama, I think he's in a good place.
0: Well, and one of the things coming into this, especially that conservatives were complaining about, was the fact that he wasn't on the campaign trail for 9 days. Wasn't a ton of information that came out of his campaign during that. He says he has the flu, that he was at home. He addressed that. Watch.
3: That decision to stay home for a week sent my opponent and his conspiracy theorists spiraling. I opened up social media and learned that I apparently had dropped out of the race, had flown to a mental hospital in Ohio, that I had died. This is crazy. I mean, these false claims got millions of views online.
4: They did.
3: And this is an example of what I call the rage economy. Conspiracy theorists can post anything they want on the internet. They get clicks. The billionaires who own these platforms get rich, we all get angry, and nobody's life gets any better.
0: Is this case closed on this issue?
1: I don't think it matters. I think it's silly. I think that Democrats do it to Republicans, Republicans do it to Democrats. I don't think it moves the electorate one way or the other very much at all. I think the big issue...
0: Do you think the people that basically lied and made up stories should apologize for putting out fake information without actually doing real journalism?
1: And I will grow old waiting for those apologies. I mean, that is unfortunately the ecosystem of social media, and people make money doing it on the right and the left. But I think his big problem, as you saw from some of those answers, is his party. And people have the sense that no matter how nice he may be, he is going to fall into line as soon as he gets into Washington, and the Democrats are out to get rid of President Trump and destroy the things he succeeded in doing, like securing the border. And so he can recite the conservative opinions with a great degree of astuteness, and he's very articulate about that, but people know the way Washington works, and I don't think he shook that suspicion tonight.
0: But yet, Joel, and this to you, Isaac, the fact that President Trump, in a Fox News poll that's right. just out, his approval rating is at 36%, which is the lowest that it has been in either of the two terms. 64% disapprove of his job performance. If that number isn't there, James Tallarico doesn't even have a shot in Texas. But because of that, he probably does.
2: Not only does he have a shot, we see Trump campaigning in Alaska and Arizona. He's underwater everywhere. They are scared of Tallarico. That's why Trump can't stop tweeting about him. The man is talking with the authenticity that the Texas electorate deserves. He's speaking about issues like affordability. He's doing so well that they have to lie on him. And believe it or not, he's allowed to get sick. And if I had to talk about Ken Paxton as much as he does, I might get sick too.
0: Well, in terms of You know, the big issue that has really driven a lot of the disapproval of President Trump is his decision to launch the war with Iran and what it has done to gas prices.
2: Absolutely.
0: President Trump on the campaign trail today talking about that in an interesting way and making an argument that those high gas prices are actually good for America. Here's that.
4: Our country is making more money than it's ever made because of the fact that oil is so high. Now, they're going to say, isn't it terrible? He talked about the fact that he doesn't care about the little person, they call them. I care more about the little person than I care about the big person. I care about the little person like crazy. But the fact is, because of the price of oil, Texas and Oklahoma and North Dakota and all these places, we're making a fortune.
0: How do you react to that?
2: I think he's telling the truth. And when he says we, he means the giant corporations that are polluting our planet are making higher profits than they ever have at the expense of everyday Americans who are just trying to survive. I thought we raided Venezuela to bring down gas prices. I thought this unjust and illegal war in Iran was supposed to be good for the U.S. economy. It is hurting everyday people. But he's right. Record profits are being made. We're just not seeing any of them.
0: I mean, for an average person who's watching that, who is paying higher gas prices, or truckers in the middle of the country are paying way higher diesel prices, are they comforted by that message?
1: Well, we do have oil-producing states, and he's trying to win Senate races in those states. So when you go to Alaska, the price of oil really does determine a lot of what happens there. And Alaskans like higher oil prices. It not only means more jobs and more oil fields opening up, but it means more revenue for the state government. Yeah. And then
0: they get a dividend too.
1: Right.
0: They have a different system where if the oil price goes up, they literally get a paycheck from
1: it. Right. So I think, look, it is not a good position for any incumbent president to be in where you're at 36% and your party is facing strong challenges in all these places. However, I do think he's doing a great job of leaving everything on the field. He is campaigning as hard as he's ever campaigned. He's going everywhere he can. It's good for the party to see that the president still has some fight. I think he took a calculated risk in the war with Iran. I think it was the right thing to do. I think it is succeeding, but I also think we're now paying the price. Diesel is really the issue. I mean, the gas prices.
0: How is it succeeding?
1: The Strait of Hormuz is no longer under Iranian control. You have Iranians attacking civilian shipping, which is illegal under international law. But the Iranian regime is collapsing economically. The region is rallying behind President Trump. And people see this regime for what it is. And I think that the region as a whole is in a stronger position than it was 2 years ago. And he keeps coming back to the Iranian nuclear weapon and the Iranian nuclear program. Yeah. I think he's actually winning. I think we'll look back on this era, and I said this before on your show, I think we are winning this war. We'll look back on this era as this was a tough decision that a president had to take. You're seeing the reason they never did before him, which is the political price. But I think he has minimized the increase in gas prices by doing some of the things in Venezuela, by increasing domestic production, but it's having a political cost.
0: We're out of time, but one sentence on response to that.
2: It's an absolute failure. It's counter to everything he campaigned on. It's hurting everyday Americans. And I don't know a country in the world that is looking up to Trump in this moment, and certainly not his own.
1: Can I respond to that? He came down the escalator, and one of his first promises in 2015 was stopping a nuclear Iran. So whenever I hear, whether from left or right, people saying this is not what he campaigned on.
2: But they can nuke Los Angeles and San Diego if they want.
0: That's a whole other thing. Yeah. you guys will be back, though, to talk more at the top of the hour. And still ahead on the story is Anthony Scaramucci, who served a famously brief stint in the Trump administration, but has found there is life after the White House. You see him standing by there. He's got some advice for the new press secretary. That's ahead.

0: During that time, he's written a new book called All the Wrong Moves: How Three Catastrophic Decisions Led to the Rise of Trump. Let's start with the news of this day. Katie Zachariah, now in there as the press secretary. What's your advice to her?
1: Don't go back to the podium is my advice to her. She's not qualified or skilled to be at the podium, and so they'll have to make a decision whether they can media train her and try to get her up to speed. But the way she was handling herself there, she just didn't have confidence in the information or the data that she had in front of her. And in fairness to her, it was probably too early for her. It was first or second day on the job. But that's not the right job for her. She seems like a nice person. You've had her on your show. I don't know her personally. I've been obviously critical of the Trump administration, but I have nothing against her. And of course, I want her to succeed. I don't wish any individual, Alex,

0: Presents What Is It?
1: On CNN.
2: There are questions about the resume of the new White House press secretary, Katie Zakaria, one day after she delivered her first briefing to the media. Zakaria has often referred to herself as a lawyer, including during multiple appearances on this show. Pepperdine Law School says she graduated from their program, but CNN has not found evidence that she ever passed the bar exam here in California to practice law. Zakaria says she practiced international transactional law while working in China. Zakaria's briefing on just her second day on the job was widely mocked by Democrats and even criticized by several White House officials, with some questioning whether she'd be fired faster than our next guest. Anthony Scaramucci famously lasted 11 days as White House Communications Director and gave a very memorable briefing of his own.

0: What is it?
1: On CNN.
2: There are questions about the resume of the new White House press secretary, Katie Zachariah, one day after she delivered her first briefing to the media. Zachariah has often referred to herself as a lawyer, including during multiple appearances on this show. Pepperdine Law School says she graduated from their program, but CNN has not found evidence that she ever passed the bar exam here in California to practice law. Zachariah says she practiced international transactional law while working in China. Zachariah's briefing on just her second day on the job was widely mocked by Democrats and even criticized by several White House officials, with some questioning whether she'd be fired faster than our next guest. Anthony Scaramucci famously lasted 11 days as White House Communications Director and gave a very memorable briefing of his own during that time. He's written a new book called All the Wrong Moves, How Three Catastrophic Decisions Led to the Rise of Trump. Let's start with the news of this day. Katie Zachariah now in there as the press secretary. What's your advice to her?
3: Don't go back to the podium is my advice to her. She's not qualified or skilled to be at the podium, and so they'll have to make a decision whether they can media train her and try to get her up to speed. But the way she was handling herself there, she just didn't have confidence in the information or the data that she had in front of her. And in fairness to her, it was probably too early for her. It was first or second day on the job, but that's not the right job for her. She seems like a nice person. You've had her on your show. I don't know her personally. I've been obviously critical of the Trump administration, but I have nothing against her. And of course, I want her to succeed. I don't wish any individual, Alex, unwell in any way, shape, or form. But she's not qualified for the job. And so if she was a friend of mine or I was her life coach or I was her brother, I would say, look, this not, it's just not the right job for you. Moreover, you got to lie like a machine gunner at a turret in that job. You're like the mendacity machine gunner. And Caroline Leavitt was really good at that. She lied with great impunity and great enthusiasm. And she said all of these fulsome and wonderful things about Donald Trump. But this woman is not ready for the prime time of that job. I mean, it's just obvious. So, again, they won't fire her, by the way. My record's going to stand, Alex Michelson. Okay, I'll make a bet on this air right now that my record stands because she didn't do anything wrong. It's not like she said anything bad about the president or anything like that. She's not ready for that job.
2: You know, it's been interesting to see what people have said publicly and privately. I know when you started off, President Trump wanted you in that job, but it was clear that there were people behind the scenes who didn't. And then made life difficult for you when you were actually in the job. Let's put up a couple different statements. The first one was the on-the-record public statement from Stephen Chung, who is the director of communications for the White House, who's her boss. A tremendous start for the new White House press secretary. She commanded the room, effectively reminded the American people of all the great work President Trump and his administration has done thus far. Now let's go to this. Brian Stelter quoting our colleague Caitlin Collins, who said, several White House officials are questioning how long Katie Zachariah will keep the press secretary job after her first briefing, noting her performance was unlikely to satisfy President Donald Trump. Talk about that dynamic, which happens in White Houses.
3: Alex, one of the things I said from that job is I didn't realize how many backstabbers there were. You know, I'm from New York. I said that I was a front stabber.
2: You're front stabber.
3: These people inside those jobs are backstabbers, right? And just remember something about these people. The ones that are stabbing her are probably jealous that she got picked by the president. And probably there were certain staffers that probably weren't even informed about her getting the job. And so they're shivving her right now. And that happens in Washington. And so you can't really complain about that as much as you have to just work around it or even try to build bridges to those people. You know, something that President Trump said to me, and Alex, he told me this in the Oval Office. It was on a Wednesday. The reason I know it was a Wednesday, I was only there for one Wednesday, so I know it was a Wednesday. He turned to me and he said to me, this is a rough town. He goes, I thought I was a billionaire real estate developer and these billionaires that I work with were killers. But you know what? Down here in Washington, they would be a bunch of babies. And so his exact quote, was that they could take your eyeball out.

0: with an ice pick, drop it in your martini glass, you're bleeding at the table and they're talking to you like nothing happened. And so they're going to do that to her. Now, I know Steve in a long time, and I appreciate him supporting her, and I appreciate him going on the record to support her, because that's what a good teammate would do. Now, again, you could agree or disagree with the Trump administration. I'm just talking about one woman's career and some missteps that she's making, and whether or not she's going to get the support of White House staff. And frankly, I hope she does, because you know, it would be terrible for her. Not a lot of people could handle an 11-day firing, Alex. You know, I hope it doesn't happen to her.
1: We're going to pause there and pick up more of our conversation with Anthony Scaramucci in our next hour. Plus, next, Texas voters getting a chance to question U.S. Senate hopeful James Tallarico. You'll hear his thoughts on faith, abortion, and the billionaire class. Plus, a new bridge between China and North Korea has finally opened. What the crossing could mean for future ties between the two countries. We're live in that region with a special extra hour of The Story Is next.

0: handle an 11-day firing, Alex. You know, I hope it doesn't happen to her.
1: We're going to pause there and pick up more of our conversation with Anthony Scaramucci in our next hour. Plus, next, Texas voters getting a chance to question U.S. Senate hopeful James Tallarico. You'll hear his thoughts on faith, abortion, and the billionaire class. Plus, a new bridge between China and North Korea has finally opened. What the crossing could mean for future ties between the two countries. We're live in that region with a special extra hour of The Story Is next.

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2: I'm Alex Michelson. It is after 11 p.m. here in Los Angeles. And yes, we're still on the air. Coming up, The Story Is, a town hall unlike anything we've seen before. How Democratic Senate nominee James Tallarico pitched himself to undecided voters in an unprecedented format. The story is a threat to voter security. Why the Department of Justice is escalating the fight over voter rolls in California. But the top story this hour is that Texas-sized town hall with U.S. Senate hopeful James Tallarico. The reason we're on now is because we showed most of you that town hall last hour. The Democratic state lawmaker answering questions and debating with voters for more than 90 minutes. This happened in Fort Worth. Tallarico called his opponent, Republican Ken Paxton, the most corrupt politician in Texas. Tallarico pledged to take action to bring down the rising cost of health care. He addressed concerns about the national debt, calling it a moral emergency, and he promised to fight big money in politics. Here's some of that.
3: Let me tell you where I think we agree. Powerful people are using small minorities in our community to distract from their corruption. The only minority destroying America is the billionaires. They are constantly trying to divide us.
2: Joining me live here in Los Angeles is Michael Genovese, president of the Global Policy Institute at Loyola Marymount University. Welcome back to The Story Is. First off, a shout out to our CNN technical crew, which I think did an amazing job. It looked spectacular. And this debate was unlike anything we've seen before. It was the first ever partnership between CNN and Jubilee. And for people that may not have heard of Jubilee before, basically it's this format in videos where people will sit down and kind of look eye to eye and debate each other. So they did that with voters who had a chance to really have a back and forth with them. That work?
4: It was really refreshing. We're used to the stale old model, and that stale old model got drab and boring. This allowed the candidate to sit face to face with us, an average citizen. And I was so impressed with the quality of questions.
2: Yeah.
4: Tough questions, but not confrontational in a negative way. And so it gave citizens the opportunity to actually face to face meet a candidate. And I thought it was refreshing, not only refreshing, but I think it was instructive, much more so than the traditional debate format.
2: Yeah, I feel like that's going to change town halls now for a while going forward. And it's kind of an equalizer, right? Because if somebody's in the audience asking you a question, they get maybe one question in and you can filibuster and go about your way. This puts you in the same place,
4: that's right,
2: which is an acknowledgement to the power of voters, that ultimately this is a job interview and the voters have some power here. And you know, James Tallarico has talked a lot about his faith, you know, a seminary student, and he was asked about his faith by some of the voters in this situation. Watch what they said here about abortion.
3: But what I think we can do is actually

0: come together on reducing the number of unplanned pregnancies and the number of abortions. Because if we treat this issue as a public health problem and not a culture war problem, then we can actually make progress together.
1: That reminds me so much of the Clinton administration when the comment was that we want to have abortions safe, legal, and rare. And then when Hillary Clinton was running, they took out the word rare and just became safe and legal. This is almost a throwback to the old Democratic playbook.
2: Yeah, I thought this is probably the only time he stumbled a little bit. Tallarico was confronted with someone who had great certainty. And there are a lot of people on the abortion issue who have absolute certainty. His position was a little more nuanced, more complex, and he found himself in the same moral dilemma that I find myself in. It's the most difficult, complex issue to deal with. As both a citizen, as a scholar, it's not simple and defies simple answers. And so someone with great certainty can be assertive, and the questioner was very assertive but very fair-minded. And I thought Tallarico stumbled just a little bit on that.
1: He talked more about his faith in this question. I know you have to talk about your Loyola Marymount. You know, there's a faith element to that university. Here's some of this exchange.
0: The first comment about God not being defined by gender. When I said that, I was being provocative, and I want to admit that and come clean about that. But I think what I was saying is actually not controversial theologically. The idea that we can't define God using human categories. Oh, yes, I was doing it maybe in an annoying way. I can admit that.
3: I think we have to be careful using modern cultural terms when talking about God.
0: Sure. I think that is very fair criticism.
1: Your thoughts on this and the fact that he sat there for this, and also on the fact that Ken Paxton didn't. That there was an opportunity for him to be a part of the town hall. He never got back to CNN about that. There was an invitation for him to do a debate against James Tallarico on CNN or on Fox News Channel. And he has not accepted either of those invitations.
2: Well, Tallarico is very comfortable talking about his faith. He does it often. He's done it from the very beginning. And his model of public service is the sort of servant leadership model. It's very Jesuitical. And he's done something the Democrats have rarely done, which is bring faith into the conversation. The Democrats have ceded God to the Republican far right and the white nationalists. And it's time that God becomes more bipartisan. And he tried to do that. And in reference to Paxton, he didn't show up. Would you debate this guy? Tallarico is a tough debater. And I don't know if I were Paxton, if I would take that risk. Plus, Paxton is probably the worst candidate in my lifetime.
1: The worst candidate in your lifetime? Anywhere?
2: For a major party. I can't find anyone else who is more... Tallarico said it at the end, which I thought he didn't need to, about how corrupt he was. He is widely seen as the most corrupt politician in America. And I think he's kind of a James Bond villain in that sense. Even Donald Trump, when he goes to speak in praise of him, ends up criticizing Paxton. So
1: Paxton's hoping... He criticizes the way he looks, the way he speaks, the way he dresses, but he says that he's been a good attorney general.
2: Yeah. Paxton is relying on a couple of things to get this over the finish line. One is hopefully the Trump magic will work. So far, it hasn't. Second, he's relying on excessive amounts of money. This is going to be the most expensive campaign for the U.S. Senate in history. The Republicans are outspending the Democrats about 3.5 to 1. There'll be $500 million spent on just one state. Third, they're going on the attack. I mean, we heard the vice president trying to make the case that Tallarico might be gay. That's just beneath the vice president. But I think the most powerful argument that in defense of Paxton possibly winning, is that people will go back to tribal loyalties.
1: Yeah.
2: They did it to Donald Trump in 2016. A lot of Republicans, I don't like him, I don't want him. But when voting came, they went back to the tribal loyalties. And Paxton is relying on that.
1: But they had some help from James Comey
2: to
1: put that letter out right at the end, which reminded people of all that. Will there be something like that when it comes to James Tallarico to try to scare that? And by the way, worse than Christine O'Donnell, the woman who called herself a witch?
2: Let me stand corrected on that
1: one. Okay. Former Senate candidate. Great to see you, Michael Jedovies. Thanks for being in here late with us tonight. A long-delayed bridge linking China to North Korea has officially opened, according to Chinese state media. The two countries held a joint opening

0: ceremony on Thursday for the new Yalu River Bridge. China completed its side of the bridge in 2014, but North Korea left its side unfinished and sat amid souring relations following Pyongyang's nuclear testing and UN sanctions. Joining me now from Seoul is CNN's Gage Goulding with more on the significance of all this. Gage, good to see you.
1: Hey, good to see you too, Alex. It's much, much more than just transportation or even trade at that. The new Yalu River Bridge, $33 million price tag paid for by China, is a monumental piece here. We're going to talk about it because it means more than just trade. This is a piece of, I guess, commitment, if you will, and it comes after warming relationships between China and North Korea. This is yet another sign that...

0: former Senate candidate. Great to see you, Michael Genovese. Thanks for being in here late with us tonight. A long-delayed bridge linking China to North Korea has officially opened, according to Chinese state media. The two countries held a joint opening ceremony on Thursday for the new Yalu River Bridge. China completed its side of the bridge in 2014, but North Korea left its side unfinished and sat amid souring relations following Pyongyang's nuclear testing and UN sanctions. Joining now from Seoul is CNN's Gage Goulding with more on the significance of all this. Gage, good to see you.
1: Hey, good to see you too, Alex. It's much, much more than just transportation or even trade at that. The new Yalu River Bridge, $33 million price tag paid for by China, is a monumental piece here. We're going to talk about it because it means more than just trade. This is a piece of, I guess, commitment, if you will, and it comes after warming relationships between China and North Korea. This is yet another sign that the two parties are wanting to work together and be better friends. And I'm going to use a quote here from both China and North Korean leaders that say their two nations are, quote, as close as teeth and lips, which is an interesting way to put it. But look, this bridge specifically, it's a major upgrade compared to the bridge that is in that area built in the 1930s. It can only carry traffic one way at a time. So this bridge is a four-lane massive bridge welcomed with a traditional ceremony today, with many spectators on at least the Chinese side watching from afar. Again, this bridge has been done since 2014, so they've been waiting for more than a decade for North Korea to finish the infrastructure on their side. So the big thing here is this bridge is anticipated to cover and carry about 70% of the bilateral trade, of which for North Korea, China deals with 95%. So a very monumental part for trade, but also a sign of the warming relationship there with North Korea and China, Alex.
0: Very significant. Gage Goulding, live for us from Seoul. Thank you so much. Up next, our political panel is here with a new major fight between the Trump administration and California. Stay with us.

0: second thought about him.
1: The Trump administration is escalating its fight with California election officials over alleged voter fraud. In letters obtained by CNN, the Justice Department threatened legal action if the state did not review a list of alleged non-citizens on LA's voter rolls within 48 hours. The DOJ wants election officials to refuse to send ballots to alleged non-citizen voters and segregate ballots from voters on the list until their citizenship is confirmed. The courts have repeatedly pushed back at attempts by the administration to insert itself in state election functions. Our panel is back with us, California state lawmaker Isaac Bryan and California Post opinion editor Joel Pollack. As the lawmaker here from California, what do you think about what's going on here?
2: I'm former chair of the Assembly Elections Committee. I think it is unbecoming of the federal government to step in this way. I think they're going after a problem that doesn't exist. Every audit of every state that has looked into voter fraud shows that it is minimal at best. Every state where they've tried this approach, the courts have stood and affirmed states' rights. California has one of the safest, most secure elections in the country. And even better than that, we make sure every eligible voter can be heard and counted.
1: But what's wrong with stopping non-citizens from voting? Non-citizens aren't supposed to vote.
2: California is already doing that. This isn't about making sure that our elections are safe and have high integrity. That already exists. This is a scare tactic to try to suppress and intimidate voters from turning out because they know the policies of the Trump administration are going to result in an immediate backlash this November.
1: Is this voter suppression?
3: I don't think so, but let me just say this. I think that California should cooperate. I think California has an interest in making sure that non-citizens aren't voting. We had a problem at the DMV when Alex Padilla was Secretary of State, where they found about 1,500 non-citizens on the rolls. Now, it's not a huge number, so it's not going to change an election.
1: Out of 22 million?
3: Yeah. 1,500 out of it's okay. Not a lot, right? So,
1: yeah.
3: So, but it's there, and I don't think it costs California anything to comply. At the same time, you're right. Courts don't want to get involved, and they especially don't want to get involved when the ballots have already been mailed. I can understand the DOJ saying in August, in June, July, we've got this flash drive, we want you to investigate. But once the ballots are out there, now you're telling a judge to tell California to chase the ballots down and make sure that it's impractical and the courts are going to get caught up in it. And it, to me, I think the message is not voter suppression. I think the message is telling Republicans, hey, we're doing something about this,
2: right,
3: when actually they're not really doing very much about it.
1: So you're saying they're not really doing much. And should they be doing something about it? Because isn't it up to the states to handle their own
3: elections?
1: I'm going
3: to say something that will get me some pushback among conservatives. I do not agree with federalizing this issue. I don't think that you handle it at the federal level. I do think it's a state issue, which is why I am very supportive of Proposition

0: Section 39 for voter ID in California. I prefer that as opposed to the Save America Act, because once you have the federal government making laws about elections that Republicans want to see happen, when there's a Democratic majority in Congress, and there will be, if not this year, then at some point in the future, they're going to do the same thing. They're going to do things Republicans don't like. I think this belongs at the state level. And thankfully, in California, if you care about this issue, you can do something about it this year.
1: And you think voter ID is a good idea?
2: I think having elections where every eligible voter can be heard is important. I think voter ID laws have been shown to be discriminatory. John Lewis fought against these all across the South after preclearance was thrown out of the Supreme Court. Here in California, it sounds like Joe would like to see folks' personal identification on the outside of their mail-in ballots. That's what Prop 39 is calling for.
1: Well, it's four digits, not your entire personal identification.
2: It's more than I want going through the mail. And I've seen a lot of scam and fraud on less. It's interesting to go after fraud by encouraging new ways for folks to have sensitive information. It's a no on 39. We shouldn't be taking tactics from the Trump administration.
1: Interesting day in the state of California for Democrats and Republicans, that the former Republican governor of California, Arnold Schwarzenegger, and the current Democratic governor of California, who's about to be the former governor of California, Gavin Newsom, came together for an environmental discussion about AB 32, which was landmark legislation that Arnold Schwarzenegger signed 20 years ago. And here is what Newsom said about the way Trump administration is taking on California on the issue of pollution.
3: California recognizes its role and responsibility in the absence of federal responsibility. The headwinds are well established as it relates to the Trump administration. And the vandalism in terms of our efforts is second to none. This is jaw-dropping what they have been doing as it relates to trying to gut our leadership in this space.
1: You folks at the California Post mock this, basically saying that they are patting each other on the back for policies that people loathe.
0: That's correct.
1: What do you mean by that?
0: AB 32 adds something like 21 cents a gallon to every gallon of gas that people put in their cars. I mean, it's the cap and trade law, and it makes gas more expensive than it needs to be. It has no effect on the global climate whatsoever. And Schwarzenegger likes this because it gets him an opportunity to preen with Gavin Newsom. But, you know, when it comes to climate policy, the beard doesn't match the hair. You pass these things, and
1: that's not nice.
0: All they do is raise prices for everybody, but there's a negligible effect on global climate. Whereas if you want to help the climate, the way to do it is have an all-of-the-above approach to energy. You want more nuclear energy, and you want to start clearing the brush in these forests. You know, we create more emissions through the giant wildfires we've been having than we prevent by cap and trade.
1: Your response?
2: You know, it's the cap and invest program, and it's the most cost-effective way to lower carbon emissions. You get the most bang for your dollars in curbing carbon emissions, and it has been shown to be effective. That's why other states like Washington and other countries around the world have emulated California's global leading model. It's about making sure polluters pay for the harm that they're causing, and that those billions of dollars, by the way, nearly $6 billion a year, are reinvested into California. Disadvantaged communities that have the worst air and water quality anywhere in the country. That's what the Cap and Invest program does. It caps carbon emissions. It invests in disadvantaged communities. We absolutely have something to be proud of, and I'm incredibly proud of it.
1: Yeah, and that has been the rebranding of this, going from cap and trade to cap and invest is now the way it's described by the Democrats and Schwarzenegger. Great to have both of you here. I wish I could talk even longer, but hopefully we'll have to have you back to do more discussion. Joel Pollack, Isaac Bryan, thank you so much. Stay with us here on The Story Is. We'll have more news right after this break. Plus, we've got Anthony Scaramucci still ahead as well.

0: global climate. Whereas if you want to help the climate, the way to do it is have an all-of-the-above approach to energy. You want more nuclear energy, and you want to start clearing the brush in these forests. You know, we create more emissions through the giant wildfires we've been having than we prevent by cap and trade.
1: Your response?
2: No, it's the Cap and Invest program, and it's the most cost-effective way to lower carbon emissions. You get the most bang for your dollars in curbing carbon emissions, and it has been shown to be effective. That's why other states like Washington and other countries around the world have emulated California's global leading model. It's about making sure polluters pay for the harm that they're causing, and that those billions of dollars, by the way, nearly $6 billion a year, are reinvested into California, disadvantaged communities that have the worst air and water quality anywhere in the country. That's what the Cap and Invest program does. It caps carbon emissions. It invests in disadvantaged communities. We absolutely have something to be proud of, and I'm incredibly proud of it.
1: Yeah, and that has been the rebranding of this, going from cap and trade to cap and invest is now the way it's described by the Democrats and Schwarzenegger. Great to have both of you here. I wish I could talk even longer, but hopefully we'll have to have you back to do more discussion. Joel Pollack, Isaac Bryan, thank you so much. Stay with us here on The Story Is. We'll have more news right after this break. Plus, we've got Anthony Scaramucci still ahead as well.

0: California, disadvantaged communities that have the worst air and water quality anywhere in the country. That's what the Cap and Invest program does. It caps carbon emissions. It invests in disadvantaged communities. We absolutely have something to be proud of, and I'm incredibly proud of it.
1: Yeah, and that has been the rebranding of this, going from cap and trade to cap and invest is now the way it's described by the Democrats and Schwarzenegger. Great to have both of you here. I wish I could talk even longer, but hopefully we'll have to have you back to do more discussion. Joel Pollack, Isaac Bryan, thank you so much. Stay with us here on The Story Is. We'll have more news right after this break. Plus, we've got Anthony Scaramucci still ahead as well.

0: This is CNN.
1: Welcome back to The Story Is. I'm Alex Michelson. Let's take a look at today's top stories. President Trump scheduled to take part in two tele-rallies from the Oval Office in the day ahead. He campaigned Wednesday in Republican stronghold districts in Arizona and Montana, telling supporters once again to pretend that his name is on the midterm ballot. Some GOP candidates are faced with the dilemma of appearing with the unpopular president or alienating his MAGA base. Major floods swept through Istanbul on Wednesday after heavy rain across Turkey. The floods caused when a major creek overflowed, causing roads to collapse in two districts in Istanbul. Floodwaters were so high in some areas that parked cars became submerged, and only the top of the vehicles could be seen in this video. There have been no reports of serious injuries, according to the Associated Press, which is pretty amazing given that video. Protesters clashed with police in Albania's capital on Wednesday as nationwide demonstrations over education issues and corruption turned violent. Video shows protesters throwing stones and police using water cannons. Just a day before, police detained several protesters in a similar demonstration. Albania is the latest of a growing number of countries to see a rise in student-led protests. Anthony Scaramucci was once a staunch supporter of President Trump. He served a famously brief stint as White House Communications Director, holding the role for just 11 days before he was forced out. But since then, he's found success as a commentator and podcaster, often critical of the president. He's also an author. His latest book, which came out last month, is called All the Wrong Moves: How Three Catastrophic Decisions Led to the Rise of Trump. He argues that those three decisions were the trade deal with China, passed under President Bill Clinton, George W. Bush's wars and tax cuts, and the bank bailouts under Bush and President Barack Obama. I spoke with him earlier and asked him why he considers those decisions, in his words, to be catastrophic.
2: Well, they're linked. And again, the book is not a polemic or partisan diatribe or anything like that. It's just an economic and political and a historical observation. And the message of the book, Alex, is that we can have very smart, well-intended people that are making decisions expecting one outcome, and they get a totally different outcome. And so in Bill Clinton's case, bringing China into the WTO was okay, but what he did was not check them, and there were no politicians that checked them. So they had emerging market rights. When they got to the size of Germany, let's say, they should have been treated like Germany, and they were still given those emerging preferences. But as it relates to the war, we went to war. We expected that war to last months. It lasted decades, Alex. We cut taxes twice, once in 01, once in 03. Never in U.S. history did we do that going to war. And so you had two wars, two tax cuts, two decades of fighting. And that was an $8 trillion credit card expense that we put on the American people. And that's 20% of our national debt right there. And so that caused this sort of trajectory to go haywire. And so on those two things, we hurt people's wages. And then because of the deficit spending, we have to monetize the debt. And so that created an affordability crisis for these people, which is why they're so angry. And then the last piece, we gave the money to the banks. And I understand why we had to bail out the banks. I write about that, the historical analysis of why. But they should have left some money aside for poor and middle-income people, lower-middle-income people. They didn't do that. The fat cats at the banks paid their buddies. 5,000 people, Alex, got paid $1 million or more in bonuses the year of the bailout. And, you know, that created a lot of anger in the country. That's where Occupy Wall Street came from. That's where the Tea Party movement came from. And I submit to people that those two movements got together, had a baby, and they named the baby MAGA. And Donald Trump came in and became the godfather of that baby. And that's where we are. We're in a populist divide where there's people that feel left out of the system. And if you're not going to help me, I would rather hire somebody like literally an orange wrecking ball to smash into the system and hurt you.

0: And we have to heal that.
1: And a big part of this also is going to be who's going to lead the country next. You know, we have the midterms in a few weeks. After that, President Trump is essentially a lame duck. And there's real thought about what happens after him. You've talked a lot about the fact that you describe the Republican Party as essentially a cult of personality. And the one thing that's holding all these folks together is their love of Donald Trump. But in reality, they don't agree on that much other than the fact that they love Trump. And if you pull Trump out of it, you end up with very different visions for the party. Which vision do you think wins out if Donald Trump is no longer leading the party?
0: It is such a fascinating question. And I think there will be an intellectual civil war for the future of that party. I do believe that the Trump movement, the MAGA movement, is a personality cult. And so when Trump's political life extinguishes in January of 2029, there'll be a vacuum at the top. And I think there'll be a fight between moderate Republicans, populist Republicans, and a whole host of people for the direction of that party. And so one of the reasons why I didn't leave the party is I'd like to be a part of that intellectual conversation. I'd like to get things back to something that is a little bit more healing and a little bit less dividing. You know, I mean, even if we just calm down the president's Twitter feed where he's running AI things of him defeating tigers and all this sort of stuff on there, that would be a plus for the country.
1: Is there a presidential candidate on the right that you're excited about?
0: I don't really see anybody on the right yet that I'm excited about, but I think this is going to be a election of surprise. Vance looks like the heir apparent right now, but you and I know that 2 years in politics, man, look out. That's like that's like two decades in other parts of our society.
1: That, you know? That's a lot of Scaramucci's if you do 2 years.
0: Exactly.
1: And in terms of the Democratic Party, they also are in a bit of a fight in terms of where the party goes from here. We see some energy on the left with the Democratic Socialists. We see more moderates as well pushing back. Is there anybody on that side that you're especially excited about in terms of the future vision or brand of the Democratic Party?
0: Just listen, I know you know Governor Newsom well, and I know you live in California. I think California's gotten a bad rap by the right. And I will tell you this, the right knows who their big adversary is because they went after Hillary Clinton for two decades before she ran for president. And they knew in 2018-19 that Joe Biden was their main adversary, which is why they got Trump to call President Zelensky to see if they could get some dirt on him. The right spends an hour a night on Gavin Newsom trying to take down the economy of California and all the good things that are happening in California. And so to me, I think he's the number one person that they're the most afraid of. Now, I don't know if Gavin is running or not running, but he's one hell of a debater. He slayed Ron DeSantis a couple of years ago on Fox News, and he's a hell of a debater, and he has the mechanisms and the machinery around him and certainly the name recognition. Does he have problems in California? I'm not saying he doesn't. I'm sure he does. But California went from being the fifth largest economy, if you pulled it out of the United States, to the fourth largest. It has more startups in California than Texas and Florida combined. And California is bringing $86 billion into the Treasury of the United States, more than it's taking out of the Treasury. And of course, those red states like Texas and Florida are in a negative position with the federal government. So he has a narrative.
1: Of course, the narrative against California would be the most homeless people, some of the highest cost of living, some of the biggest, highest gas prices,
0: taxes.
1: And so there is also a counter narrative to that.
0: Red tape that's often called blue tape. Yep.
1: Yes, exactly. Which Jamie Dimon
0: coined in an interview. You're with living me. There, Alex. You love California. You
1: there's
0: know,
1: a lot of
0: California.
1: Great things.
0: You know,
1: and you can't.
0: You know,
1: can't
0: the Terminator be, loves California. You know, I love California.
1: Yeah, you can't beat the weather, and the Terminator and Gavin Newsom were together today talking about the great climate situation in California as well. Anthony Scaramucci, the new book is called All the Wrong Moves, How Three Catastrophic Decisions Led to the Rise of Trump. It is so great to talk with you again. I hope we will get to talk to you again soon and come visit us sometime when you're in California.
0: I expect to be out there to see you, and I really appreciate you inviting me.

0: me on tonight.
1: Coming up on The Story Is, Pope Leo shares his first message after undergoing lung cancer surgery. A live report from Rome on the Pontiff's health is next.

0: Taxes and so there is also a counter narrative to that.
1: Red tape that's often called blue tape.
0: Yes, exactly. Which Jamie Dimon
1: Well, you're
0: coined
1: living
0: in an
1: there.
0: interview
1: You're
0: with
1: living
0: me.
1: there, Alex. You love California. You know
0: There's a
1: you love
0: lot of great
1: California.
0: things, and
1: You
0: you
1: know the
0: can't beat you
1: Terminator
0: can't
1: loves California. You know, I love California.
0: yeah, you can't beat the weather. And the Terminator and Gavin Newsom were together today talking about the great climate situation in California as well. Anthony Scaramucci, the new book is called All the Wrong Moves: How Three Catastrophic Decisions Led to the Rise of Trump. It is so great to talk with you again. I hope we will get to talk to you again soon, and come visit us sometime when you're in California.
1: I expect to be out there to see you, and I really appreciate you inviting me on tonight.
0: Coming up on The Story Is, Pope Leo shares his first message after undergoing lung cancer surgery. A live report from Rome on the Pontiff's health is next.

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1: Days after U.S. Representative Ilhan Omar's D.C. area home was searched in an immigration fraud probe. Sources tell CNN that the search the Trump administration wanted was unusually aggressive and involved prolonged arguments with the judge. Multiple people familiar with the investigation say the judge went back and forth with prosecutors for several days, ultimately limiting how they could access the Minnesota Democrats' documents. D.C. courts have traditionally upheld expansive protections around legislative work under the Constitution's speech or debate clause. President Trump mentioned Omar during a rally on Wednesday night.
2: Everybody here, you're the people that built America. You're not the people that demand everything, like Ilhan Omar, who says, who comes in from a ninth-rate country. It's not even third-rate, ninth-rate. She comes over to this country, and she said, I have constitutional rights. I have a constitutional right to be in this country. And then they come over here and they tell us how we should run the United States of America. No, thank you. No, thank you.
1: Omar has denied any wrongdoing and has not been charged with a crime. Monday's search was unusual because the DOJ generally avoids investigative activity that could affect an election within 60 days of Election Day, and folks in her district are already voting by mail. Overseas now, Pope Leo thanking fellow Catholics for their prayers in his first message after undergoing surgery for lung cancer in Rome. The Vatican says the pontiff is recovering as expected and will remain in the hospital for a week. Pope Leo has canceled all his public appearances until October 20th as he undergoes treatment, although he is still expected to embark on a long trip to South America next month. CNN's Stefano Pozzebon is live in Rome. And Stefano, we just got an update about the Pope and eating, right?
3: Yes, exactly, Alex. Good evening, by the way. Here in Rome, it's early morning, and literally 15 minutes ago, we heard from the Vatican that Pope Leo had a peaceful night. He's awake, and he already had breakfast. We don't know what the American Pope in Rome would have, whether it's scrambled eggs and pancakes or cappuccino and brioche. However, yes, the Pope is continuing his recovery after that successful operation back on Tuesday. They saw a team of doctors remove the lower lobe of his right lung. But I think, like you said, exactly, let's point to the global impact of these sudden and

0: clearly not scheduled hospitalization. And nowhere more than in Lima in Peru was that felt, with hundreds of thousands of Catholics left wondering whether this trip will actually go ahead. So far, both the Vatican and the Peruvian presidency have told us that the preparation for Leo's visit to the place where he spent more than two decades as a missionary and then as a bishop are going ahead. And look what they've done for him in Lima in the last couple of days.
1: We consider the Pope as a family member. When he said he was coming back to Peru, it's like your relative coming back home, and you get emotional. You want to have the house beautiful. We're happy. Now we worry about his health. We all hope he really recovers, and the most important is the Pope's health. We all wish him a speedy recovery.
0: Those were cleaning up the house, unveiling a hyper-realistic statue of Leo back in Lima, Peru. Everything is going ahead as planned. We look forward to seeing the Holy Father out of this hospital just behind my back next week. Alex?
2: What they made of him? Was that a wax figure of the Pope?
0: I understand it's not wax. I think it was carbon fiber. But Listen, you know, I spent 10 years in South America. That is very common down there. They like that sort of art. And so I found it very interesting when I was looking at the wires today, Alex, and I wanted to give it to you and your audience.
2: Wow.
0: Let's see. Perhaps in a month we'll be reporting on Leo actually seeing himself in a statue.
2: That would be quite a moment for him, I'm sure. Stefano Pozzebon, live in Rome. Great to see you, my friend. It's been too long. Thank you so much. Still
0: cheers,
2: to come
0: Alex.
2: Here on The Story Is. We're talking about a story involving some traffic here. We want to put this up. Authorities in India are investigating possible connections to animal trafficking after five baby orangutans were found abandoned last month, thousands of kilometers from Indonesia. CNN's Ria Mogul has details on how the global wildlife trade is now affecting endangered species.
3: A few weeks ago, this image shocked India. Five baby orangutans were found in a forest in Odisha in eastern India. They were thousands of kilometers from home, and they were all alone. Authorities immediately suspected trafficking, which raised the question, who was behind it? And how did these animals get here?
4: If you find early morning orangutans in Balasore in Orissa, there is no suspicion about trafficking. It is trafficking.
3: Our investigation showed that the story of these five baby orangutans is one of many in the incredibly lucrative and abusive wildlife trafficking trade.
5: You give me the money, I give you the animals, then yeah, that's it.
3: The rainforests of Sumatra and Borneo are the only places on Earth where orangutans still live in the wild. But these ancient forests are also often the starting point of a global wildlife trafficking industry, one that rips these animals from their habitat and takes them to markets like these, where they're sold as pets. Or advertised online in public groups on platforms like Facebook. CNN spoke to several wildlife sellers online who offered to ship the animals across Asia. One seller said they could deliver a monkey to Mumbai within 7 hours. Meta told CNN it will investigate the groups we found to be selling wild animals against their own policy. After weeks of searching, we tracked down a former wildlife trafficker whom we'll call Booty, who was willing to tell us about the inner workings of the industry.
6: What role did you play in the wildlife trafficking trade?
5: I do have a role as a seller. I just getting animal from Java and then the golden cat and the gibbons from the Sumatra.
6: What's the furthest country that you've sold an animal to online?
5: To the United States.
3: Booty says he ran a network of poachers across Indonesia.
5: The main factor that drive me is, it's easy money, right?
3: He paints a picture of a well-oiled machine that he says funnels animals from the jungles of Indonesia to mansions in the Gulf and private zoos in Asia, lining the pockets of corrupt officials along the way.
7: Wildlife crime is an organized crime, which means there is corruption at every stage, like any other crimes that is happening, drug, weapons trafficking, human trafficking.
3: Investigators have been documenting these trafficking routes for years, taking animals on a terrifying journey across several countries.
5: Some of the animals just died. Yeah, many happens in the transportation, right? We just get rid of the sick and the diseased one.
3: After years in the trafficking industry, Booty now works as an informant for a conservation NGO, helping track down the very people he once worked with.
6: Were you surprised when these five orangutans were found in the forest in India?
5: What made me surprised is why the smugglers just leave the baby orangutan there, right? So I think there's something maybe happened.
7: It's like if you had some drug traffickers just leaving 500 kgs of cocaine in the middle of the forest in plain sight.
3: A month into an investigation led by a special Indian task force, it's still unclear how these five animals ended up in India. Indonesia has requested the animals be returned to their rightful home. For now, the babies are at a zoo in India, learning the life skills their mothers should have taught them.
2: Coming up on The Story Is, some soaring prices and another spike in inflation sends not just Wall Street, but also Asian markets into a tailspin. We'll have the details.

0: 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And this is CNN.
1: Live from Los Angeles, The Story Is with Alex Michelson.
2: I'm Alex Michelson. It's midnight here in Los Angeles, 3 a.m. in Washington and 8 a.m. in London. Welcome to a special extended hour of The Story Is on a day of special programming for CNN. Coming up, The Story Is consumer crisis. President Trump keeps touting his economy despite growing inflation. The story is a new fuel deal. How Ukraine's president responded to President Trump's agreement with Russia. And the story is the mother of all bombs. We have new exclusive reporting about the potential plan to drop powerful ordnance on Iran. But first to Asia, where markets are plummeting over worries about the sustainability of the AI boom. It is in the afternoon on Thursday in Asia, and you can see that the numbers are not good. Wall Street tanked on Wednesday after a report on higher than expected consumer price inflation, and that could pressure the Federal Reserve to once again raise interest rates. The consumer price index found inflation rose faster than expected last month. Prices were up 0.6% from August, and according to the Bureau of Labor Statistics, that brought the annual rate of inflation up to 3.7%. Inflation has now outpaced wage growth for six straight months. Meanwhile, average U.S. gas prices have now been stuck at $4 a gallon or higher for 167 days this year, which is the most of any year in history. The year's not over yet. Gas costs just under $3 a gallon before the war with Iran, and diesel prices have yet to drop, despite President Trump's much-hyped deal with Russia. During a campaign stop in Arizona, he suggested that high fuel costs are actually a good thing.
3: Our country is making more money than it's ever made because

0: President Trump keeps touting his economy despite growing inflation. The story is a new fuel deal. Now, Ukraine's president responded to President Trump's agreement with Russia. And the story is the mother of all bombs. We have new exclusive reporting about the potential plan to drop powerful ordnance on Iran. But first, to Asia, where markets are plummeting over worries about the sustainability of the AI boom. It is in the afternoon on Thursday in Asia, and you can see that the numbers are not good. Wall Street tanked on Wednesday after a report on higher than expected consumer price inflation, and that could pressure the Federal Reserve to once again raise interest rates. The Consumer Price Index found inflation rose faster than expected last month. Prices were up 0.6% from August, and according to the Bureau of Labor Statistics, that brought the annual rate of inflation up to 3.7%. Inflation has now outpaced wage growth for six straight months. Meanwhile, average U.S. gas prices have now been stuck at $4 a gallon or higher for 167 days this year, which is the most of any year in history. The year's not over yet. Gas costs just under $3 a gallon before the war with Iran, and diesel prices have yet to drop, despite President Trump's much-hyped deal with Russia. During a campaign stop in Arizona, he suggested that high fuel costs are actually a good thing.
1: Our country is making more money than it's ever made because of the fact that oil is so high. Now, they're going to say, isn't it terrible? He talked about the fact that he doesn't care about the little person, they call them. I care more about the little person than I care about the big person. I care about the little person like crazy. But the fact is, because of the price of oil, Texas and Oklahoma and North Dakota and all these places, we're making a fortune.
0: CNN's David Goldman has a closer look at the impact of President Trump's policies on the economy.
2: Yes, undeniably, actually, he is right. The economy looks great, actually. Unemployment is at 4.2%. We call that full employment. Retail sales, 1.2%. People keep spending despite high prices. That is a very good sign, and that is fueling a GDP forecast that's off the charts. 3.6% this quarter is a very large growth of the economy. So I think the question you're probably asking is, why do people hate it so much? And they do. 27% of Americans approve of this economy. That means 73% do not like it, according to a recent CNN poll. And there is some history with this. Remember, under President Biden, the economy didn't look all that great to some folks. Consumer prices were up 21.5% under the 4 years of President Biden. Gas prices were up 31%, and paychecks were down. You lost out to inflation under President Biden. And the wealth gap grew significantly. If you were in the top 1%, well, your net worth went up 30%. But for the rest of us in the middle 40%, it only gained 10%. The rich got richer, the poor not so much. So President Trump comes into office, and what does he say he's going to do? He's going to lower costs. He's going to lower interest rates. He's going to cut spending, cut taxes, and jobs are going to boom. Did he do it? Well, let's find out. Well, we know that costs are continuing to rise. Well, the fuel prices are going up. That sounds like the Iran war to me. Interest rates are going up, a consequence of the Iran war. Labor costs are going up. That's AI. Imported goods, well, you know, tariffs are a big thing. And then chips and electricity, well, yeah, that's an AI thing too. Let's take a look at Trump's record. Was it his fault? Yeah, partially, yes, maybe no here with AI, but there's a lot of blame for Trump's policies making this even worse. And what does it look like now? Well, we have wage gains of 3%. That sounds pretty good. Your paycheck is getting bigger, but inflation, we just found out today, grew at a rate of 3.7% over the course of the year. That means inflation is eating your paycheck by quite a bit. Now, Social Security recipients are getting some good news, 3.6% gain in Social Security payouts next year, but at 3.7% inflation, they may be losing out. We'll find out next year. This chart shows how over the past three or so years, you were making more money than

0: Inflation until the Iran war happened, and then all of a sudden you have consumer prices going up and you have your pay going down. That gap is not fun for anyone. It means inflation continues to eat that paycheck. So did Trump deliver on his promises? Did he defeat inflation? Certainly not. Did he lower interest rates? Nope. Did he reduce government spending? Remember Doge? Whatever happened with that? Nope. Did he cut taxes? Yes, he did. But did we get the jobs boom? Kind of a mixed bag there. So a mixed record, but there's a lot to blame for Trump's policies making things worse, not better.
1: Ukrainian President Volodymyr Zelensky tells the Financial Times that his country plans to resume strikes on Russia's oil refineries. He also spoke out about what he called a dangerous withdrawal of U.S. intelligence sharing and access to the Starlink satellite internet service. The comments come amid growing tensions between Zelensky and President Trump. The U.S. president announced last week a controversial deal to buy Russian diesel, and he piled pressure on Ukraine to stop striking Russia's refineries. Zelensky said earlier Wednesday that he felt betrayed after learning of the deal and that it was painful to see President Trump choose one side.
2: Our country has to survive, and we count on our real partners, strategic partners, United States. And President Trump, they wanted us not to attack diesel. My opinion was it's not fair. Energy ceasefire, it's okay, it's understandable. It's the worst version of peace, but anyway, it's some steps to the peace.
1: Zelensky is set to attend an EU summit in Brussels, which begins today. Ahead of that, he met with British Prime Minister Andy Burnham at Downing Street on Wednesday, where he was greeted with a strong pledge of support. Zelensky also sat down with Britain's King Charles. Back in Ukraine, Russia is intensifying its attacks, launching missiles and drones on Wednesday. An Ukrainian official says at least six people were killed when a drone hit a wholesale warehouse. Hours earlier, Russia targeted Ukraine's energy infrastructure. Alexander Mareshko is the chair of the Foreign Affairs Committee in the Ukrainian Parliament. He joins us live right now from Kyiv. Thanks for being with us. There is new reporting that the Ukrainian president says that Ukraine to resume attacks on Russia's oil refineries. Are you hearing that? Can you confirm that?
3: Thank you for having me. Of course, we just don't have any other choice but to continue to try to destroy Russian war machine, because oil refineries is an integral part of Russian war machine. And the only way to bring peace closer to Ukraine, the only way to force Putin into negotiating in earnest is to continue to do what we do, to continue to destroy Russian oil refineries. There is no any other way. We don't have much leverage.
1: That sounds like a strong confirmation. So what does that look like?
3: Well, Russia continues to destroy our energy system, our power grid, and Russia and Putin intends to continue to double down on that during the winter. He is going to weaponize winter and to create a humanitarian catastrophe in the capital of Ukraine, Kyiv, in other cities. So we need somehow to counteract his aggression in this regard. And of course, we would like to continue to rely on our American friends in this respect.
1: How is President Trump's diesel deal with President Putin playing in Ukraine? What's your reaction to that?
3: First of all, economically speaking, it had absolutely no sense, because it's not going to have any impact upon prices, gas prices or diesel prices within the United States. It's more a political move, which proved to be very damaging for the reputation of President Trump, for his credibility and reputation of the whole country. It was a huge mistake, and I do hope that President Trump will find the ways to correct it. Maybe it's related to very heated election campaign before the midterms in the United States. I don't know. But we don't want to be a hostage to internal politics in the United States.
1: Zelensky says that he feels like he's losing America's support. Let's listen to this. Maybe we don't have that.

0: Do you agree with that concept? Do you think you're losing America's support? And if so, sort of what's the leverage to get it back?
1: I would distinguish between support of President Trump and his entourage on the one hand, and America as a nation on the other hand, because we continue to enjoy bipartisan support in the Congress, and American Congress is on our side. The best proof of that is recently passed law named after Lindsey Graham. Secondly, most importantly, American people, prevailing majority of Americans, understand what's going on. They're on the side, they support the victim of the aggression, not the aggressor itself. American public opinion, American press is also, majority of it at least, is on the side of Ukraine. So, and we're grateful to American people for continuing to support us.
0: Alexander Maresko in Kyiv, thank you so much for being with us. We really appreciate your perspective. Still ahead here on The Story is, two ships go down in the Strait of Hormuz, and the U.S. military weighs using an extremely powerful weapon against Iran. We're live in Abu Dhabi with new reporting.

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2: Now to some major new developments in the war with Iran. Two cargo ships have now sunk in the Strait of Hormuz within 24 hours following separate strikes. A Singapore-flagged container ship was hit on Tuesday, and a merchant vessel also went down a few weeks after it was struck. Iran is stepping up attacks in an effort to regain control over that critical waterway. Also, an exclusive report that the U.S. military is considering using what's known as the mother of all bombs.

0: What is it?
1: On CNN.
2: Now to some major new developments in the war with Iran. Two cargo ships have now sunk in the Strait of Hormuz within 24 hours following separate strikes. A Singapore-flagged container ship was hit on Tuesday, and a merchant vessel also went down a few weeks after it was struck. Iran is stepping up attacks in an effort to regain control over that critical waterway. Also, an exclusive report that the U.S. military is considering using what's known as the mother of all bombs against Iran. U.S. officials tell CNN that that bomb would target Iranian energy infrastructure and nuclear sites. The Massive Ordnance Air Blast Bomb, or MOAB, is the largest non-nuclear bomb in the U.S. arsenal. Let's get right to CNN's Leila Garagoglu, who is following all this live from Abu Dhabi. Some big news there, Leila.
3: Yeah, this is quite big news in a war that for the last couple of months has really been in a stalemate and has been essentially a big game of chicken, right, between the U.S., Israel, and Iran, trying to figure out who is going to blink first, who's going to attack first. So this really is quite big news and gives us a little bit of insight into what the Trump administration is potentially thinking of doing in Iran. But, you know, there's a number of things to take into account when we're looking at the potential usage of this. According to the experts that CNN spoke to about the use of this mother of all bombs, it really could be used as a potential psychological weapon more so than a weapon that could really damage nuclear facilities. It is a very devastating weapon. It can take out nearly 9 city blocks with its blast, but it's not the kind of weapon that can really penetrate a deep nuclear site like the one that is suspected under, let's say, Pickaxe Mountain. So it really has limited use in this potential situation. The other thing that I think is really important to look at when we're talking about the usage of this is what the strategic goals are going to be with it. It's unlikely that further bombardment is going to change the Iranian stance in this war. So far, nothing has really changed it. We saw the aerial bombardment early in the war, the sanctions, the blockade, and they really haven't changed course. In fact, we've seen a more entrenched hardline regime really take action during this war. So a bomb like this has very limited strategic success, in my opinion, when it comes to what it can achieve with the actual government. That being said, it could, as our colleagues reported, have really devastating consequences on any sort of populated area near the sites. If they hit energy infrastructure, a lot of those do tend to be quite close to cities. We've seen the U.S. do that with devastating consequences on the civilians. So it's going to be interesting to see how they decide to move and whether this could change the Iranian government's decision making on whether they strike the U.S. or Israel first before or after the midterms. So a lot to watch here, but a very interesting development in this war that has been at a stalemate and stagnant for a couple of months here.
2: Yeah. And again, that reporting, not that they've decided to use it, but that they're considering using it. And so you wonder, even them floating that possibility, is that sort of something they're trying to bring them back to the table by even mentioning that? We will see in the days ahead. It does not seem like there's going to be any sort of deal before the midterms. Leila Garagoglu, live for us from Abu Dhabi. Thank you so much. Up next on the story is horse-drawn carriages are a fixture on the streets around New York Central Park, but that could soon be changing. Details on an upcoming vote from the City Council.

something they're trying to bring them back to the table by even mentioning that. We will see in the days ahead. It does not seem like there's going to be any sort of deal before the midterms. Leyla Garagoglu, live for us from Abu Dhabi. Thank you so much. Up next on the story is horse-drawn carriages are a fixture on the streets around New York's Central Park, but that could soon be changing. Details on an upcoming vote from the City Council.

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1: New York City Council is expected to vote this month to ban horse-drawn carriages. Concerns about rider safety and animal welfare are driving the initiative. CNN's Bryn Gingras has the story.
2: I just like the idea of a carriage, like it's like a princess. So it's like princess treatment all around the big city.
3: It's an iconic New York City moment, a horse-drawn carriage ride around Central Park.
4: Are we ready, ladies?
3: But now it's on track to be part of the Big Apple's past, with New York City set to ban the attraction for good.
4: This is a very popular attraction. It's one of the best things for New York City.
3: Ahmed Bellisi has been holding the reins for more than two decades. He, along with other drivers, are furious about the ban that would force their horses into retirement and take away the only jobs they know.
4: I don't have a house. I don't have a car. I have only a horse carriage and the horses over here. This is my life over here.
3: The clash over carriages isn't new. They've drawn the ire of animal rights activists for years, and a ban has been considered by the city at least a half a dozen times before. The most recent attempt comes after an 18-year-old tourist died after being thrown from a runaway horse-drawn carriage last summer. It's believed to be the first known death associated with a carriage ride since the tours began.
5: Was that the catalyst for actually making this seem like it's going to move forward this time?
6: I think it put a spotlight on what has been happening. There's been a lot of close calls. There's been horse collapsing. There's been carriages that have been tipped over and drivers being taken out on a stretcher. But that was just a realizing moment of saying enough is enough.
7: To have 42 million people a year visit this great park in our wonderful city, but in a very crowded area, these horse carriages were operating, and it just is not.

0: sustainable anymore.
1: The proposal, supported by Mayor Zohran Mamdani, set to be voted on next week, promises to help the concerned drivers find new work.
2: I think that we have a civic responsibility to ensure that we are not leaving anybody out to dry.
3: You don't trust.
4: I mean, like, yeah, well, the city doesn't follow their own mandates all the time. This is how I've chosen to spend my life, is with these magnificent horses. I love horses. I love history, you know, but then to say, like, oh, we'll plug and play. We'll find you. We'll refer you to jobs somewhere. It'll be fine. You know, it's like, no, it's not fine.
1: If passed, the ban will take effect in June 2028.
5: I think I'd be really sad if it was something I wanted to do and then we came and it was gone, you know? So I'm glad that I'm getting to do it.
1: So for now, tourists are still capturing that classic New York City moment. Bryn Gingras, CNN, Central Park.
6: Thanks for watching The Story Is. We're back in tomorrow in our regular time slot of midnight Eastern or 9 p.m. Pacific. See you then.

0: responsibility to ensure that we are not leaving anybody out to dry.
1: You don't trust.
2: I mean, like, yeah, well, the city doesn't follow their own mandates all the time. This is how I've chosen to spend my life, is with these magnificent horses. I love horses. I love history, you know, but then to say, like, oh, we'll plug and play. We'll find you. We'll refer you to jobs somewhere. It'll be fine. You know, it's like, no, it's not fine.
3: If passed, the ban will take effect in June 2028.
4: I think I'd be really sad if it was something I wanted to do and then we came and it was gone, you know? So I'm glad that I'm getting to do it.
3: So for now, tourists are still capturing that classic New York City moment. Bryn Gingras, CNN, Central Park.
5: Thanks for watching The Story Is. We're back in tomorrow in our regular time slot of midnight Eastern or 9 p.m. Pacific. 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

0: in Buenos Aires, and this is CNN.
1: Hello, good morning, and welcome. I'm Christina McFarlane here in London, ahead on CNN Newsroom. Ukraine's president says he will resume attacks on Russian refineries, citing a dangerous withdrawal of U.S. intelligence sharing. The Vatican provides an update on Pope Leo's condition after lung surgery. We'll go live to Rome to find out how he's doing. And later, a shocking find. Five baby orangutans abandoned in eastern India, possibly part of the 20 billion

0: in Buenos Aires, and this is CNN.
1: Hello, good morning, and welcome. I'm Christina McFarlane here in London, ahead on CNN Newsroom. Ukraine's president says he will resume attacks on Russian refineries, citing a dangerous withdrawal of US intelligence sharing. The Vatican provides an update on Pope Leo's condition after lung surgery. We'll go live to Rome to find out how he's doing. And later, a shocking find. Five baby orangutans abandoned in eastern India, possibly part of the $20 billion global trade in endangered animals.
2: Live from London, this is CNN Newsroom with Christina McFarlane.
1: Those stories and more in a minute, but we begin with exclusive CNN reporting on possible future US steps in Iran. Multiple US officials say the White House is now considering using the largest non-nuclear bomb in the US arsenal. They say the so-called mother of all bombs could be used to hit energy infrastructure and nuclear sites. But there are questions now about whether the move would achieve the US's strategic objectives or turn the tide of the war. One source says President Donald Trump has ordered the military to develop additional strike options, including using this weapon. But that source says the phasing of the order indicates the administration may declare victory and pull out of the war after those strikes. But as the White House ponders its next steps, we're getting word of a second ship sinking near the Strait of Hormuz in 2 days. Video verified by CNN shows the Singaporean cargo ship GFS Pride taking on water before sinking on Tuesday. Iran state media claim the vessel hit a sea mine while using an unauthorized route through the waterway. But experts say a drone strike is far more likely. The ship's crew members were safely evacuated. Well, this satellite image appears to show scattered containers and a small oil slick after that vessel went down. The International Maritime Organization says the merchant ship Cape Deo, registered in Antigua and Barbados, sank on Wednesday. The vessel was struck by a projectile last month, killing one of its crew members. A maritime tracking group says Iran has hit at least 18 ships over the past 2 weeks. Well, Yemen's Houthi rebels are vowing to keep up their attacks on Saudi airports and oil facilities in the coming days. The Iran-backed militia have been trading fresh strikes with the Saudi military.
3: The Yemeni armed forces carried out, with God's help, a major military operation targeting Aramco in Dahran in the eastern area, King Khalid International Airport, and Aramco refinery in Riyadh, using a large number of ballistic and cruise missiles as well as drones. The strikes were accurate, by God's grace, causing destruction and fires at the targeted sites. The Yemeni armed forces confirmed that their operations deep inside Saudi territory will continue in the coming days by targeting the Saudi enemy's airports and oil facilities, and its consequences on it will be severe, God willing.
1: But Yemen's internationally recognized government says it won't negotiate with Houthi rebels or agree to a ceasefire, but will instead press ahead with its Dawn of Yemen offensive. The country's foreign minister said there can be no lasting peace as long as the Iran-backed Houthis still have weapons. The World Food Programme warns the renewed fighting and shifting front lines are preventing some 800,000 people from getting humanitarian assistance. The agency warns more than 18 million Yemenis face acute food security. Ukrainian President Volodymyr Zelensky tells the Financial Times that his country plans to resume strikes on Russia's oil refineries. He also spoke out about what he called a dangerous withdrawal of US intelligence sharing, and the comments come amid growing tensions between Zelensky and President Trump.

0: as the Ukrainian president says he felt betrayed over the US deal to buy Russian diesel.
1: It's a pity that we are losing a strong partner. So this is my opinion. And
2: you think you're losing America?
1: Yeah, but not because of us. We can't be weak, otherwise we can't survive. That's why it's painful when President Trump chooses one side, not our side. But we are okay that he's in the middle. But if you're in the middle, you have to stay in the middle, not on the wrong side. This is not right side of history.
0: Well, Zelensky is also speaking out about restrictions on the military-grade version of Elon Musk's Starlink called Star Shield. Ukrainian officials say those restrictions, which caught them off guard, are now disrupting operations. Musk took to social media to say Star Shield systems are owned and controlled by the US government and that any limits are set by the US military and president. Well, Zelensky is set to attend an EU summit in Brussels, which begins today. And ahead of that, he met with British Prime Minister Andy Burnham at Downing Street on Wednesday, where he was greeted with a strong pledge of support.
3: What I have to do in my role is try and repair bridges so that the support comes back. And therefore, I should, at this moment in time, be careful in terms of laying the ground to bring people back together. That is the role I intend to play. It's the right role for me to play in this moment. I will listen to President Zelensky carefully, but he won't be going away from Britain today empty-handed.
0: Well, tech-linked stocks have been hammered in Asian markets in the past few hours. A trading halt was triggered on South Korea's tech-heavy Kospi after the index fell 8%, and Japan's Nikkei sank more than 5%. CNN correspondent Gage Golding is joining me now, live from Seoul. So, Gage, just explain what's driving this sharp sell-off and why AI-linked stocks are being hit so hard today.
4: Yeah, an incredibly rough day for AI-driven stocks and the stock exchanges across Asia. But to really understand this, we've got to go back to yesterday in the U.S. The CPI numbers came out with an inflation or a cost of goods increase of 3.7%. That's much higher, signifying that inflation is still on the rise. And that led to kind of a sell-off and nervousness amongst investors on the U.S. side. And that kind of trailed into today. Two really big players here, though, is that higher than expected CPI and the concerns amongst AI. The biggest players here in South Korea taking a hit, Samsung down 9.48% at close, and SK Hynix down more than 6%. They rebounded from an 11% loss today. All of this happening today. Shortly after the lunch hour, though, this is where it got interesting, is there were two different circuit breakers. And what that means is essentially after the market slides 5%, kind of an alarm bell goes off, and everybody takes a cooling period of about 20 minutes or so. And one triggered shortly after lunch, and the other one in the KOSDAQ triggered shortly after that one. So there's two different markets that had that circuit breaker go off, and indicating that it was a very volatile market. And it is indeed, because this afternoon around 2:30 p.m. local time, the South Korea Financial Services Commission convened in an emergency session where they discussed with related organizations and experts about market volatility. And a lot of this is due to global rate hike expectations, reading here off the notes, and uncertainty over AI investment. And it's not just here in South Korea. In Taiwan, they also saw a slip, the TAIEX falling 3.5% on the day at closing. But with that, though, it's interesting, TSMC, Taiwan Semiconductor Manufacturing Company, the largest advanced chip maker in the world, they reported their sixth consecutive quarter of record profits, seeing a 69% surge. But even they, with such a great quarter here, they saw a 2% slide as well. So across the board, a very tough day as the market just continues to react to what happened yesterday in the United States.
0: Yeah, absolutely. As you say, hot on the heels of that rising U.S. inflation numbers just yesterday. Gage, will continue to follow this. Thanks so much for now from Seoul. Now, Pope Leo thanked fellow Catholics for their prayers in his first message after undergoing surgery for lung cancer in Rome. You are looking at 5 pictures here of the hospital in Rome.

0: Rome, where the Pontiff is recovering. The Vatican says the Pope spent a good day, a good night rather, in the hospital, and his recovery is proceeding as expected. The Pontiff has cancelled all his public appearances until October 20th as he undergoes treatment. CNN's Stefano Pozzebon is joining us, as always, with the update from Rome. So, Stefano, I understand we just heard from the Vatican in the last couple of hours. What are they saying today?
1: Yes, exactly. They told us at around 8:30 local time, so 7:30 where you are in the UK, that Pope Leo woke up after a peaceful night. He actually said a good night here in Italian, and he had breakfast. And we are left wondering whether the American Pope here is a scrambled eggs and bacon type of person, or maybe going local and having cappuccino for his breakfast. However, what is more importantly is that the therapy is going on as planned, Christina. And that is really important because we're left wondering whether that operation that allowed the doctors to remove the lower lobe of the right lung of the Pontiff was able to remove every bit of the tumor that was identified and discovered in his thorax. Basically now, Leo is in this hospital just behind my back to further test, exams, blood test, to make sure that no cancerogenous cell is remaining in his body, and he can resume active duty on October 20, which is the wish from the Vatican, especially with an eye to that important trip to South America next month, where he's due to travel to Uruguay, Argentina, and then to Peru between the 6th and the 17th of November. Also developing overnight, Christina, the US President Donald Trump said that he wished Leo 14th a speedy recovery, and that he is following his prognosis very, very closely. It was the first time that the US President referred to Leo's to the Pope condition since he was hospitalized here in Rome on Tuesday, but also since he announced to the world that he was coming under the knife last Sunday. So good news here from Italy when it concerns the health of the Pontiff. We'll bring back to you whether the Vatican will give us a further update in the upcoming hours, Christina.
0: And we will look to that, Stefano. I think he might be a bit more of a cappuccino and croissant guy, but, you know, we're never going to know, are we? Thank you so much for that update there, live from Rome. thank you. Now, a new bridge between China and North Korea has finally opened up. What the crossing could mean for the future ties between between the two countries, that's coming up next. Plus, a look into the world of animal trafficking and why five baby orangutans were found abandoned in India.

0: Ilhan Omar's DC area home was searched in an immigration fraud probe. Sources tell CNN that the search the Trump administration wanted was unusually aggressive and involved prolonged arguments with a judge. Multiple people familiar with the investigation say the judge went back and forth with prosecutors for days, ultimately limiting how they could access the Minnesota Democrats' documents. DC courts have traditionally upheld expansive protections around legislature work under the Constitution's speech or debate clause. Well, Monday's search was unusual because the DOJ generally avoids investigative activity that could affect an election within 60 days of Election Day. Omar has denied any wrongdoing and has not been charged with a crime. Colombia's president is facing opposition on the streets just 2 months into his term. Opponents of the far-right leader Abelardo de la Espriella rallied across the country on Wednesday to push back against his policies. That includes his plans for the minimum wage and new decree that tries to regulate protests. Some analysts say the opposition held the rallies to set the stage for next year's regional elections. Protesters clashed with police in Albania's capital on Wednesday as nationwide demonstrations over education issues and corruption turned violent. Video shows protesters throwing stones and police using water cannons. Just a day before, police detained several protesters amid a similar demonstration. Albania is the latest of a growing number of countries to see a rise in student-led protests. Well, members of India's opposition party, students and youth groups marched in New Delhi on Wednesday, speaking out over allegations of police brutality against protesters. They've been protesting nearly every day, calling for India's top election official to resign over changes to voter lists they say favour Prime Minister Narendra Modi's party. Have a listen.
1: This protest will go longer, this will be stronger, and Yanesh Kumar will have to resign. Narendra Modi, he will have to be answerable to everything what is happening with the people of India. We are the people of India, we are the youth, we are the future of India. You cannot do these things with the future of India.
0: Major floods swept through Istanbul on Wednesday after heavy rains across

0: across Turkey. This video shows the floodwaters were so powerful, a woman fell, as you can see there, while trying to cross the street, and bystanders rushed to keep her away from being swept away. Well, other parts of the city, floodwaters were so high that parked cars became submerged and only the top of vehicles could be seen. The floods were caused when a major creek in Istanbul overflowed after heavy rain, causing roads to collapse in the districts in the city. There have been no reports of serious injuries, according to the Associated Press. And in the US, severe weather sparked a huge tornado in West Texas on Wednesday. These are images from Fort Stockton in Pecos County. You can see the scale of the twister as it looms over homes, fields and businesses. And an Air India flight from Frankfurt to Delhi was diverted to Jaipur International Airport on Wednesday following a hijack threat. Reports say the passengers left the plane safely and the flight was searched. The incident comes 2 weeks after an Indian pilot was stabbed by his co-pilot, allegedly attempting to fly to crash a Fly Dubai plane from Dubai to Tel Aviv. The long-delayed bridge linking China to North Korea has officially opened, according to Chinese state media. The two countries held a joint opening ceremony on Thursday for the new Yalu River Bridge. China completed its side of the bridge in 2014, but North Korea had left its side unfinished for years amid souring relations following Pyongyang's nuclear testing and UN sanctions. Now, authorities in India are investigating possible connections to animal trafficking after five baby orangutans were found abandoned last month, thousands of kilometers from Indonesia. CNN's Ray Mogul has details of how the global wildlife trade is affecting endangered species.
1: A few weeks ago, this image shocked India. Five baby orangutans were found in a forest in Odisha in eastern India. They were thousands of kilometers from home, and they were all alone. Authorities immediately suspected trafficking, which raised the question, who was behind it, and how did these animals get here?
2: King, if you find early morning orangutans in Balasore in Orissa, there is no suspicion about trafficking. It is trafficking.
1: Our investigation showed that the story of these five baby orangutans is one of many in the incredibly lucrative and abusive wildlife trafficking trade.
3: You give me the money, I give you the animals, and yeah, that's it.
1: The rainforests of Sumatra and Borneo are the only places on Earth where orangutans still live in the wild. But these ancient forests are also often the starting point of a global wildlife trafficking industry, one that rips these animals from their habitat and takes them to markets like these, where they're sold as pets. Or advertised online in public groups on platforms like Facebook. CNN spoke to several wildlife sellers online who offered to ship the animals across Asia. One seller said they could deliver a monkey to Mumbai within 7 hours. Meta told CNN it will investigate the groups we found to be selling wild animals against their own policy. After weeks of searching, we tracked down a former wildlife trafficker whom we'll call Booty, who was willing to tell us about the inner workings of the industry.
4: What role did you play in the wildlife trafficking trade?
3: I do have a role as a seller. I just getting animals from Java and then the golden cat and the gibbons from the Sumatra.
4: What's the furthest country that you've sold an animal to online?
3: To the United States.
1: Booty says he ran a network of poachers across Indonesia.
3: The main factor that drives me is, it's easy money, right?
1: He paints a picture of a well-oiled machine that he says funnels animals from the jungles of Indonesia to mansions in the Gulf and private zoos in Asia, lining the pockets of corrupt officials along the way.
5: Wildlife crime is an organized crime, which means there is corruption at every stage, like any other crimes that is happening, drug, weapons trafficking, human trafficking.
1: Investigators have been documenting these trafficking routes for years, taking animals on a terrifying journey across several countries.
3: Some of the animals just died. Yeah, many happens in the transportation, right? We just get rid of the sick and the diseased one.
1: After years in the trafficking industry, Booty now works as an informant for a conservation NGO.

0: studio, helping track down the very people he once worked with.
1: Were you surprised when these five orangutans were found in the forest in India?
2: What makes me surprised is why the smugglers just leave the baby orangutan there, right? So I think there's something maybe happened.
3: It's like if you had some drug traffickers just leaving 500 kgs of cocaine in the middle of the forest in plain sight.
0: A month into an investigation led by a special Indian task force, it's still unclear how these five animals ended up in India. Indonesia has requested the animals be returned to their rightful home. For now, the babies are at a zoo in India, learning the life skills their mothers should have taught them.
4: Good to see them recovering. And that is it for this hour. Thank you so much for your company. I'm Christina McFarlane. I'll be back with more news after this quick break. Stay with us.

0: 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This is CNN.
1: Hello and a warm welcome. I'm Christina McFarlane here in London, ahead on CNN Newsroom. Mounting frustration with US President Donald Trump could lead Ukraine to resume its attacks on Russian oil refineries. Plus, a CNN exclusive, sources telling the network the US is weighing plans to drop the mother of all bombs on Iranian nuclear sites. And later, popularity falling, inflation rising, a potentially lethal combination for President Trump and the Republicans less than 3 weeks from the midterm elections.
2: Live from London, this is CNN Newsroom with Christina McFarlane.
1: Welcome back to CNN Newsroom with me, Christina McFarlane, in London. Ukrainian President Volodymyr Zelensky tells the Financial Times that his country plans to resume strikes on Russia's oil refineries. He also spoke out about what he called a dangerous withdrawal of U.S. intelligence sharing. The comments come amid growing tensions between Zelensky and President Trump. And as the Ukrainian president says, he felt betrayed over the U.S. deal to buy Russian diesel.
3: It's a pity that we are losing a strong partner. So this is my opinion.
4: And you think you're losing America?
3: Yeah, but not because of us. We can't be weak, otherwise we can't survive. That's why it's painful when President Trump chooses one side, not our side. But we are okay that he's in the middle. But if you're in the middle, you have to stay in the middle. Not on the wrong side. This is not right side of history.
1: Well, Zelensky is also speaking out about the restrictions on the military-grade version of Elon Musk's Starlink called Starshield. Ukrainian officials say those restrictions, which caught them off guard, are now disrupting operations. Musk took to social media to say Starshield systems are owned and controlled by the U.S. government and that any limits are set by the U.S. military and president. Well, Zelensky is set to attend an EU summit in Brussels today, which begins a little later. Ahead of that, he met with British Prime Minister Andy Burnham at Downing Street on Wednesday, where he was greeted with a strong pledge of support.
5: What I have to do in my role is try and repair bridges so that the support comes back. And therefore, I should, at this moment in time, be careful in terms of laying the ground to bring people back together. That is the role I intend to play. It's the right role for me to play in this moment. I will listen to President Zelensky carefully, but he won't be going away from Britain today empty-handed.
1: Well, CNN's Nada Bashir is following developments and joins us now here in London. So, Nada, as we heard there, Prime Minister Burnham pledging rock-solid support for Ukraine. But what is that going to mean in reality in terms of military support and on the diplomatic front as Zelensky prepares to attend this EU summit in Brussels today?
6: Well, as tensions continue to mount between the Ukrainian leader and, of course, US President Donald Trump, we have seen President Zelensky trying to shore up and strengthen that support in the previous commitments made by the likes of the United Kingdom and the European Union. That will certainly be his focus today at meeting with EU officials. But, of course, as we heard from the UK Prime Minister Andy Burnham yesterday, pledging that Ukraine would not be walking away empty-handed from those bilateral talks yesterday. We have heard pledges from number 10 Downing Street of further military aid packages, of fiscal packages to support Ukraine through the war effort as Russia's attacks and assault on the country continue. And we've also heard from Andy Burnham, as you heard there in that short clip, his efforts to, in his words, build bridges, but also to try to shore up that support from his own allies and

0: counterparts, namely in the European Union. We've heard from the British Chancellor saying that not only will the UK remain committed to its pledge on a maritime ban on Russian liquefied natural gas exports, but it will also try to encourage its European allies to also enforce similar bans as well on Russian LNG exports. That, of course, will be a key focus for not only the British government as they continue their talks with European counterparts, but for President Zelensky as well. And of course, this all comes just days after that announcement by the US president, along with Russian President Vladimir Putin, of a deal allowing for Russian diesel exports. This, of course, stands in contravention of previous US sanctions against Russia following its initial invasion of Ukraine. And this has drawn significant bipartisan backlash in the United States, but it has also drawn widespread concern and sent alarm bells ringing, not only in Ukraine, but also in the European Union, around what this could mean for the US's further support for Ukraine. And as you mentioned, we have now heard from Zelensky saying that time is up when it comes to that block, as he phrased it to the Financial Times, on targeting Russian oil refineries. Of course, President Trump had demanded that Ukraine cease its attacks on Russian oil refineries, and that there would be, in his words, an energy ceasefire between the two warring countries, something that appeared to take both leaders, both Vladimir Putin and President Zelensky, by surprise. And of course, since that announcement on Sunday, we have seen Russia continuing to deliver quite painful attacks targeting Ukraine's energy infrastructure, leaving more than 600,000 people without power in Ukraine. And clearly, that energy ceasefire, as announced by the US president, is clearly not working in practice. What that will mean for the US's own foreign policy decisions over the coming days, of course, remains to be seen. But certainly, the main focus for President Zelensky at this current point in time is trying to really shore up that support from the European Union, from the United Kingdom, in the face of those mounting tensions with the Trump administration.
1: Nada, thank you. We're going to have more on this important story later this hour, as the fallout continues clearly to be felt on so many levels here. Nada Bashir, thank you. But we're turning now to some major new developments in the war with Iran. Two cargo ships have now sunk in the Strait of Hormuz within 24 hours following separate strikes. A Singapore-flagged container ship was hit on Tuesday, and a merchant vessel also went down a few weeks after it was struck. Iran is stepping up attacks in an effort to regain control over the critical waterway. Also, an exclusive report that the US military is considering using what's known as the mother of all bombs against Iran. US officials tell CNN the bomb would target Iranian energy infrastructure and nuclear sites. The massive ordnance air blast bomb, or MOAB, M-O-A-B, is the largest non-nuclear bomb in the U.S. arsenal. CNN's Leila Garagoslow has been tracking all of this and joins us from Abu Dhabi. So, Leila, this exclusive reporting on the bomb comes as Trump is, of course, facing pressure to bring an end to this deeply unpopular war ahead of the midterms. What more are you learning about the details here?
2: Yeah, so as you said, this is a CNN exclusive about the U.S. Potentially using this mother of all bombs on Iran. As you know, this war has really been at a stalemate for the last couple of months. And at this point, it really feels like a game of chicken between the U.S., Iran, and Israel as to who will blink first, who will make that first move to either escalate or to try to find a political solution. So far, we've seen Iran obviously ramp up those attacks in the Strait of Hormuz to really reassert their control and dominance. And we've heard quite a few different reports over what the U.S. and Israel might do either before the midterms or just after the midterms. Now, Iran has said over the course of this war that they will not stand for a no peace, no war kind of limbo situation. And it does look like the U.S. is also coming to the point where they want to take some sort of action. This, as you said, is a deeply unpopular war in the U.S., and the administration has been looking for a way out of this conflict, and perhaps this is, to their mind, the way out. Now, a few things to know about that mother of all bombs, the MOAB, is that it is a massive bomb. It is very devastating, and the experts who spoke to CNN said that it could really impact the populations around any area where it is dropped. But it isn't the kind of bomb that will really be able to penetrate those deep nuclear sites like the one that is suspected to be under, let's say, Pickaxe Mountain. So it's not necessarily going to achieve what the U.S. may want. Now, that's the other question that really comes up when we're looking at any decision the U.S. may take, and that is, what are the U.S.'s goals? The strategic goals of this war have shifted from when it started in February to now. First, it was potential regime change, then an end to the nuclear program, then the opening of the strait. And none of that has really been achieved. And the Iranian administration hasn't changed course when it comes to their decision making. So it's unclear what this bomb will really achieve in its strategic mission if it's dropped, besides, you know, perhaps being, as some of the experts told CNN, a psychological tool. But as we've seen for the past, you know, well over 6 months, the Iranian government, no aerial bombardment, no blockade, no sanctions have really changed their behavior. So something that is just an optical kind of big blast may not really do much for their decision making. Mm-hmm. The other element to this, though, is whether this bomb will make them shift their decision making to before the midterms as to whether to take action or not, Christina.
1: Yeah, the timing of this announcement or this reporting is very significant in light of the 3 weeks we have left to the midterms. Leila, great analysis as always. Thank you so much. Now, US President Donald Trump is once again urging voters to pretend his name is on the ballot in November's midterm elections. Campaigning in Arizona on Wednesday, the president acknowledged that he may have gone too far in killing Iranian leaders. He says he's not sure who to deal with. And on the domestic front, he urged voters to support Republican Congressman Andy Biggs in Arizona's race for governor.
3: We won all seven swing states. We won Arizona by the largest margin. Think of it. We won Arizona in a landslide. The largest number of votes ever gotten. Just give some of them to Andy, please. Would you give some of those votes to Andy?
1: More now from CNN's senior White House reporter, Kevin Liptak.
4: President Trump wrapped up a two-day swing through the American West here in Montana, and the goal in all of these stops was the same, to try and get rural voters, these people who voted for the president overwhelmingly during his own contest, to turn out to vote in this year's midterm elections. And when you talk to Republicans, that is a big concern, that these voters will just not go out to the polls in an election where the president is not up himself. And you hear him repeat that at his rallies over and over, to pretend that I'm on the ballot. He said it in Alaska, he said it in Arizona, and he repeated again here in Montana. Now, here, the really marquee race is for the House. This pits a conservative radio host, Aaron Flynn, against a firefighter and a union leader, Sam Forstak. He's the Democrat, Flynn is the Republican. Now, before the president arrived, I spoke to Flynn, and he was frank. He acknowledged that they have identified thousands and thousands of voters in this district who vote during presidential elections but don't turn out during the midterms. And he said that the goal in accompanying President Trump and in appearing with him here was to try and get those people to vote. But of course, the real risk for any Republican appearing alongside the president is that he's very unpopular, and that could potentially be a liability for them. Now, Flint kind of dodged that question when I asked him about it, but certainly President Trump is unpopular in Montana. His approval rating has slipped. That's in part due to the Iran war. It's in part due to the economy, and Democrats are really trying to seize on that. The big issue here is housing. You know, out-of-staters have moved to Montana, and that has had the effect of driving up housing prices. I talked to the Democrat in this race, Sam Forstak, and he acknowledges that the Democratic brand in Montana has slipped. He says that people are pissed off at the Democratic Party. That was the word that he used. But he said that he did not think that President Trump coming here would necessarily help Republicans. Now, in his speech, President Trump said that his only job here was to get good candidates across the finish line. And he said that he would be out

0: President Trump and in appearing with him here was to try and get those people to vote. But of course, the real risk for any Republican appearing alongside the president is that he's very unpopular and that could potentially be a liability for them. Now, Flint kind of dodged that question when I asked him about it. But certainly, President Trump is unpopular in Montana. His approval rating has slipped. That's in part due to the Iran war. It's in part due to the economy. And Democrats are really trying to seize on that. The big issue here is housing. You know, out-of-staters have moved to Montana, and that has had the effect of driving up housing prices. I talked to the Democrat in this race, Sam Forstag, and he acknowledges that the Democratic brand in Montana has slipped. He says that people are pissed off at the Democratic Party. That was the word that he used. But he said that he did not think that President Trump coming here would necessarily help Republicans. Now, in his speech, President Trump said that his only job here was to get good candidates across the finish line. And he said that he would be out for the next several weeks trying to get Republicans elected into the House and Senate. Kevin Liptak, CNN, Kalispell, Montana.
1: One of the closest and certainly the most expensive U.S. Senate races this year is in Texas. Democrats James Tallarico met with voters at a CNN town hall on Wednesday, hoping to win support from undecided voters. CNN's Jeff Zeleny was there.
2: James Tallarico made a direct appeal to supporters and skeptics alike, pledging that he would put the needs of Texas above his own party, as he is asking voters to do something they have not done in 38 years, that's elect a Democrat to the U.S. Senate.
3: I have no problem sharing hard truths with my party if it's what's best for Texas.
2: Now, in the final days of his hard-fought race with Republican rival Ken Paxton, who has spent millions trying to brand Tallarico as too liberal for Texas, Tallarico has sought to present himself as a moderate, and he pushed back against the border policies of the Biden administration and said he does not support abolishing ICE.
3: No, and I never have. We need immigration and customs enforcement in this country, but that's not what we're seeing. What we've seen over the last year is a secret police force. And that's what we don't want in this country.
2: In a remarkable exchange face-to-face with a voter, he invoked humility as he talked about abortion.
3: We're both Christians, and the Bible is silent on the issue of abortion. It means you and I both have to look at different scriptures to try to come to a conclusion.
4: I just want to add that the Bible is not silent on abortion. There is the Ten Commandments, thou shalt not kill.
3: If I believed that abortion was murder, that it violated the Ten Commandments, then I wouldn't support it. And so it's okay that you and I come to different conclusions about that.
2: But he also sought to move beyond the divisive cultural issues in this race back to more of a populist message, saying that he is a champion for the working class.
3: The only minority destroying America is the billionaires. They are constantly trying to divide us.
2: Now, early voting starts here in Texas on Monday. This is the final stretch of a consequential campaign that could hold the balance of power for the Senate in its hands. Jeff Zeleny, CNN, Fort Worth, Texas.
1: Joining me now is CNN senior political analyst and Bloomberg opinion columnist Ron Brownstein. Good to see you again, Ron. I'm sure you were listening in to all of that. And it's interesting, you know, because Texas have not elected a Democratic senator since, I think, 1988. And James Tallarico is being dramatically outspent by Republicans here. And yet he is running slightly ahead of his opponent right now. I mean, how remarkable do you find that, you know, with just 3 weeks to go to the midterms? And do you reckon we could see that pattern play out in other safe Republican seats as well?
5: Yeah, you know, I was there during those last elections when Democrats were winning in the late 80s and early 90s. Ann Richards. Yeah, I think Texas is a perfect embodiment of the dynamic we're seeing across the country. You know, the map in this year's U.S. election is being determined not only by the depth, but the breadth of Trump's decline. So he is losing ground in a way that was not true in his first term, even among core Republican constituencies, rural voters, as Kevin noted, non-college white voters, MAGA, non-MAGA Republicans. Republicans who identify with the party.

0: party, not with his MAGA movement. And all of those dynamics are allowing Democrats to compete in states that have been out of reach for them for years. Texas, Alaska, Ohio, Iowa, even Kansas. The kind of the dynamic keeping Democrats up at night is kind of the flip side of that. These are states where they haven't competed for years, and they worry about a reversion to the mean in the final days.
1: Yeah, it's sort of uncharted territory for the Democrats for quite some time. Look, Ron, we know the economy is, of course, yep, central to these midterms. And we heard those ugly inflation figures were released yesterday showing this is, I think, the highest rate of inflation since May. And actually the highest rate of the highest that inflation rates have been before a midterm election, with the exception of the pandemic, since 1990. I mean, this is just damning news for Republicans, isn't it? At a time when Donald Trump's trying to convince voters that he's easing the cost of living, how toxic do you think this is going to be for them?
0: Yeah, you know, look, people forget that in 2018, which was obviously a tough election in Trump's first term, 2/3 of Americans describe the economy in positive terms on election day. Now, 3/4 describe it in negative terms. And that really, again, that, you know, in many ways, Gap done what January 6th could not do, which is shatter the Trump coalition. And again, that is above all what is allowing Democrats to contest these places that in the end are still very uphill, tough ground for them, tough terrain. But the level of economic discontent that is causing even core Trump constituencies to basically say, we can't keep going on this way, has allowed them to dream of gains that seemed unimaginable even at the beginning of this year.
1: Yeah. And Ron, I just want to return to something you touched on a minute ago about, you know, Donald Trump, the cult of Donald Trump in these midterm elections. And because we know that approval ratings for him have fallen across the board in recent weeks. And, you know, this campaigning from Trump has been a bit of a split screen of sorts so far, with, you know, Donald Trump seeking to personalize this election, present himself as the driving force behind Republican achievements, while at the same time distancing himself from certain Republican campaigns, I guess, owing to his unpopularity. So what do you see as being his strategy here? Is it about maximizing turnout without causing too much damage, that sort of balancing act?
0: Yeah, I think what he's doing is defensive, but not delusional. But I mean, the places where we just keep coming back to the core reality that virtually every competitive House and Senate race is being fought out in a district where Trump won in 2024. So he's right that there are Republican voters to activate in those places who are probably not currently indicating they plan to vote because they are discontent. But it's also true that his approval rating is now probably under 50 in virtually under all of those places that he won just 2 years ago, which means that he is very much of a mixed blessing, maybe even a net negative for Republican candidates in these places, because even if he activates more Republican voters, standing next to Trump is almost certain to compound your problem with independent voters, where his approval rating is truly staggeringly low. Christina, one thing to keep in mind, his approval rating is almost 10 points lower today than it was in 2018. It's lower than Biden in 22, Barack Obama 2010, Bill Clinton 1994, and even George W. Bush in 2006, which is the modern low point. And when presidents get down this low, bad things happen to their parties on elections.
1: Yeah, certainly do. It's quite striking numbers, Ron. And obviously, all of this indicates a huge opening for the Democrats, but plenty of questions there about whether they will seize the mantle in the right way. Ron, we're going to have to leave it there. But as always, really great hearing your thoughts on this. Thank you.
0: Thanks for having me.
1: And the 2024 presidential election saw a dramatic swing in Latino voters towards Republican and President Trump. But the administration's immigration policies, as well as rising costs, have angered many, meaning the pendulum could swing back, as we were saying there, to Democrats, even in places like Texas. Carolina Poguero has more.
2: We're here in Rio Grande Valley.

0: Valley, Texas, trying to get a sense of what's on people's mind as the state heads into one of the most important Senate races. Democrat James Tallarico is taking on Republican Ken Paxton as he tries to break a Republican streak that goes back decades. No Democrat has won a Texas Senate race since 1988, before Tallarico was born. We came here to the Tortilleria Factory, also known as El Pocito Restaurant, an historic place here in McAllen, and we spoke to the owner, Irma, who prepares handmade tortillas. We spoke to her and her daughters, who are American citizens, about those topics that are important to them during these midterm elections.
1: Ahorita la política de inmigración está muy dura, muy... 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
0: El candidato a Senado, James Tallarico, visitó este local.
1: Oh, sí.
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0: ¿Cuál fue su impresión de él?
1: Su impresión de él que sí quiere ayudar, sí quiere hacer algo por la comunidad hispana y por todo.
0: Irma works here with her three daughters who are American citizens and who will be participating in these midterm elections and who are looking for a change that will help the Latino community. Your mom was telling me that this is like so important for you and for her because you're voting in reality for her.
2: Good. I hope we make a difference.
0: Yeah.
2: Hasn't been very well for the past couple years, but hopefully everyone goes out and votes. It doesn't matter for who.
0: We're also talking to young voters about their own questions for Tallarico and what he brings to the table.
3: Like economy, like the money and stuff. I've seen it like a lot with my parents, how like gas prices, grocery prices, how like before it was way easier to buy all that stuff. But now you go to the grocery store, you easily like, for just regular, like weekly groceries, you pay like $200 maybe.
4: It will be immigration, especially because of how many times I have seen like a lot of the people that I know or like close people by being taken by immigrations, and as well as like the police brutality that has been happening around too.
5: If I could ask him in general about like economy, that kind of stuff. That's what I'd be most interested in.
0: And as the race unfolds, the question is whether the next senator will meet the needs of the residents here in Texas. Carolina Peguero, CNN, McAllen, Texas.
6: Now, some breaking news out of northern Pakistan. Authorities say the roof of a school there has collapsed. At least 27 children and one teacher were killed. Nearly 50 children are injured. Some are still trapped in the rubble as rescue crews try to reach them. And video from the scene in Peshawar, obtained by CNN, shows ambulances rushing through the narrow streets and crowds gathered outside the school building. Emergency officials say heavy rainfall caused the roof of the two-story building to collapse. We will, of course, continue to monitor this and bring you the latest developments as we learn more. We'll be right back after this.

0: That's what I'd be most interested in.
1: And as the race unfolds, the question is whether the next senator will meet the needs of the residents here in Texas. Carolina Peguero, CNN, McAllen, Texas.
2: Now, some breaking news out of northern Pakistan. Authorities say the roof of a school there has collapsed. At least 27 children and one teacher were killed. Nearly 50 children are injured. Some are still trapped in the rubble as rescue crews try to reach them. And video from the scene in Peshawar obtained by CNN shows ambulances rushing through the narrow streets and crowds gathered outside the school building. Emergency officials say heavy rainfall caused the roof of the two-story building to collapse. We will, of course, continue to monitor this and bring you the latest developments as we learn more. We'll be right back after this. Stay with us.

0: is CNN.
1: Turning back now to developments from Ukraine, President Volodymyr Zelensky tells the Financial Times that his country plans to resume strikes on Russia's oil refineries. He also spoke out about what he called a dangerous withdrawal of U.S. intelligence sharing. This comes after officials say restrictions on Starlink are disrupting military operations. Tom Keatinge is the director at the Center for Finance and Security at the Royal United Service Institute. He joins me here in London. Thank you so much for your time. Look, regarding this Starshield, I mean, the speed limits that we've seen imposed on Ukraine have completely, it seems, disrupted its ability to defend itself. How vulnerable does this leave Ukraine, and what ability do you think Europe have to fill those intelligence deficits if the United States were to, say, here, pull back entirely?
2: Well, I mean, there's obviously been an unfortunate war of words about this in the press over the last 24 hours. But more importantly, Ukraine has obviously lost an important capability to inflict what they call kinetic sanctions on the Russian economy, targeting the oil refineries and so forth, which are so critical to the revenue raising that the Kremlin needs to do in order to fund its war in Ukraine. And unfortunately, this is an area where the United States is able to put its foot on the jugular of President Zelensky and the Ukrainian people. Europe, frankly, doesn't have an answer to the kind of technology that President Trump has the ability to withdraw access to for the Ukrainian people.
1: President Zelensky's visit to London yesterday was kind of a familiar scene. You know, it recalled his meeting last year with Keir Starmer just a day after that Oval Office showdown, which, of course, no one will ever forget. And Andy Burnham made it clear yesterday that he does intend to act as mediator. But, Tom, this is a scene and a scenario that European leaders have seen over and over again. The strategy here will no doubt be to flip the US president back to working for Ukraine as soon as possible. But how do European allies address the broader, perhaps more major problem of the US easing sanctions on Russia?
2: Well, obviously, since the Trump administration came in January last year,

0: here, it's shown Prussia's little interest in pressuring the Russian economy and continuing the sanctions commitment that was shown by the Biden administration. The US administration has taken a few steps. And indeed, we've had the Graham Act. But to be honest, I think the president is disrespecting the memory of Lindsey Graham by overlooking his desires for that act to be implemented and to put pressure on the Russian economy. So fundamentally, sanctions work best when strong countries stand shoulder to shoulder and are aligned. We don't have that. We also have a situation in Europe where increasingly European countries are acting in their own self-interest, not in the interest of Ukraine. We saw the unedifying sight recently of France and Luxembourg blocking the renewal of sanctions in some areas against oligarchs in Russia. So, you know, the sanctions should work. The problem is we're doing everything we possibly can to ensure they don't, unfortunately.
1: I mean, in addition to sanctions, we've seen reports suggesting that the US wants to unfreeze some of Russia's frozen sovereign assets as part of efforts to restart peace negotiations as well. I mean, this whole thing represents significant financial leverage over Moscow. So what do you make of that as a proposal on the table?
0: Well, I mean, this is one area where Europe does have the leverage. The assets are in Europe. The assets are under control of the Europeans. And so it's really up to Europe or to the EU specifically as to what happens to those assets. Now, the Europeans have difficulty deciding amongst themselves what to do with those assets. But at the very least, they all agree that they should stay immobilized. But of course, you know, Donald Trump has an ability to strong arm people into making decisions. And, you know, he is always up for a deal. So he may well try and pressure the Europeans to release some of those assets. It's interesting to note that this is the one thing that the Russians really care about, the $200-300 billion dollars equivalent of assets that were immobilized right at the beginning of the full-scale invasion, assets belonging to the Central Bank of Russia. So I think what's interesting here is that Donald Trump thinks that unfreezing those assets could get Putin to negotiate. I think that's for the birds. But anyway, let's run with that. But it does show that this is one point of leverage the Europeans have. And clearly, the Europeans should make the most of that.
1: Interesting. Thomas, a final point. I just wonder, you know, as we're talking so much about the midterms, if we are, you know, nearing the point where Europe and European leaders can begin to zone out Donald Trump, perhaps for the sort of last 18 months of his presidency, and perhaps wait for him to depart while doing all they can to bolster Ukraine in the meantime. Do you think that will be a discussion that might be being had behind closed doors right now?
0: Look, I spend a lot of time circling Brussels, and look, hope is not a strategy. And I think if we've learned anything from the last 2 years, we've learned that it's a roller coaster ride with President Trump. And whatever happens in the midterms, that roller coaster will continue. The bottom line is, as it stands, Donald Trump is putting his electoral position ahead of the security, the safety, the lives of Ukrainian people. And this should not be lost on viewers and on policymakers on both sides of the Atlantic. We need to support Ukraine in the face of an illegal war, illegal aggression from the Kremlin. And it's high time the President of the United States recognized that and acted accordingly.
1: It's a good point. Tom Keating, we appreciate your thoughts this morning and your analysis. Thank you very much. Now, still to come, Pope Leo shares his first message after undergoing lung cancer surgery. A live report from Rome on the Pontiff's health.

0: the upcoming month, between the 6th and the 17th of November. Of course, Peru is where the pontiff spent more than 20 years as a missionary and a bishop. And just this week, they even unveiled a very realistic statue of Robert Prevost himself in the city center of Lima. Take a listen.
1: We consider the Pope as a family member. When he said he was coming back to Peru, it's like a relative coming back home, and you get emotional. You want to have the house beautiful. We're happy. Now we worry about his health. We all hope he really recovers, and the most important is the Pope's health. We all wish him a speedy recovery.
0: Meanwhile, here in Rome, the Vatican is telling us that the recovery is going on as planned, as any 71-year-old man who has undergone that type of surgery would do. We know that the Pope woke up and got up this morning and had breakfast, and he's now following therapy as it should be. Christina?
2: That is an incredibly lifelike statue in Lima, isn't it?
0: Yes.
2: Stefano, thank you very much. We'll, of course, continue to track this. Thanks. All right, so to come, France's finance minister speaks to CNN about the country's fiscal crisis. Our Richard Quest is joining us with the details next.

0: CNN. Pope Leo thanked fellow Catholics for their prayers in his first message after undergoing surgery for lung cancer in Rome. You are looking at live pictures of the hospital in Rome where the pontiff is recovering. The Vatican spent a good night in the hospital and his recovery is proceeding as expected. The pontiff has cancelled all his public appearances until October 20th as he undergoes treatment. Let's check back in with Stefano Pozzebon, who is tracking all developments in Rome. And Stefano, clearly this hospitalisation is being followed very closely around the world. You spoke to us last hour about the US president who's sent a message. Just tell us about all the reactions you've heard coming in.
1: Yes, Christina, you're right. Overnight, we heard from President Trump, who said that he's following this hospitalization closely and wanted to make a comment about Leo's brother being, he called him a close friend of the family. However, it was important because it's the first time that the US president referred to Leo's hospitalization since last Sunday when the pontiff announced that he was coming here to go under the surgery. However, international reactions, well, nowhere close as in Lima, in Peru, where Leo is expected to travel to in

0: is CNN.
1: Welcome back. Now, the French finance minister has said that his government will not require bailing out, that there's no budget crisis, and that they have a budget plan. He just spoke to CNN's Richard Quest, who is joining us live from Bangkok. And Richard, it's quite a claim given France's huge public debt. Tell us more about the interview.
2: Yeah, exactly. That's exactly the point. The minister was responding to various comments, rising bond yields that we've talked about in the United States and Europe. But France is amongst the worst affected. With the protests in the streets and the rising bond yields, there are some suggestions that there could be a full budget crisis, which might lead to a bailing out by the European Central Bank. Certainly, that's been the sort of talk, this budgetary issues, bond yields, here at the IMF and World Bank annual meetings. Yesterday, the president of the European Central Bank, Christine Lagarde, said that they would not bail out the French government, that it was up to the French government itself to do whatever was necessary with the budget. And that's something that the French finance minister, when I asked him, did he agree with Christine Lagarde, was quite clear about.
3: She's right. I mean, obviously, we don't need any bailout. You know, I'm issuing debt every couple of weeks and it's going well. The rates are high, and the rates are high because our deficit's high. So we need to bring that deficit down. And we're doing it with the budget we've tabled in. We're going through the process of parliamentary discussion. And my job is to make sure that next year's deficit is 5 or below, no more.
2: And the issue here in Bangkok for all the finance ministers is they are all watching these rising bond yields, which is happening for a variety of reasons. It's the United States, the US economy, the hyperscalers borrowing. Doesn't really matter. What it means is for governments, they have to pay more for the debt that they have. Add into it the worries about what's happening with AI and investment. Overnight, we saw the Asian markets fall sharply. The US markets fell sharply as well. So, Christina, it is what I would call a perfect

0: storm brewing, and we've yet to feel the full force. Mm.
1: Yeah, and we also had those US inflation figures out yesterday as well. So you're right, Richard. Appreciate you bringing us those comments from the Foreign Minister. Thank you. And we'll be back with a bit more after this quick break, Stavros.

A major flood swept through Istanbul on Wednesday after heavy rain across Turkey. This video shows the floodwaters were so powerful, a woman fell over while trying to cross the street, and bystanders had to rush to keep her from being swept away. In other parts of the city, floodwaters were so high that parked cars became submerged and only the top of the vehicles could be seen here. The floods were caused when a major creek in Istanbul overflowed after heavy rain, causing roads to collapse in two districts in the city. There have been no serious reports of injuries, according to the Associated Press. And in the U.S., severe weather sparked a huge tornado in West Texas on Wednesday. These are images from Fort Stockton in Pecos County. As you can see, the scale of the twister here is it looms over houses, fields and businesses. Archaeologists have found the world's oldest shipwreck off the coast of Turkey. The wreck was found at depths of around 100 feet or 30 meters and dates back to about 4,700 years. A number of ancient storage vessels were recovered during the excavation. The vessels are thought to have mainly been used to transport olive oil or wine, but distinctive holes suggest some could have been used to make cheese or butter. Turkey's culture minister says the find is of great importance for understanding ancient trade networks in the region. And that will do it for this hour of CNN Newsroom. Thank you so much for watching. I'm Christina McFarlane. Stay tuned for CNN Headline Express coming up next.

0: in Nairobi, Kenya, and this is CNN.
1: Texas voters got the chance to sit down and question Democratic Senate candidate James Tallarico. You'll hear his thoughts on faith, abortion, and the billionaire class. Plus, new details emerging after Representative Ilhan Omar's D.C. home was raided. What's being revealed about the search and the judge that was involved? And Pope Leo shares his first message after undergoing surgery for lung cancer. How his recovery is going this morning. A tornado touches down in Texas as the remnants of Hurricane Simon bring a new flood threat. And this morning, we're tracking the dangerous weather still ahead. Stay tuned for that. We've got that and much more coming your way. Good morning, everyone. I'm Brad Smith. This is CNN Headline Express. Glad that you're with us today. Let's get started. We begin with the key takeaways from the CNN and Jubilee Town Hall with Democratic Senate candidate of Texas, James Tallarico. Texas voters got the chance to ask questions about the issues that were most important to them, including affordability, health care costs, and border security. Tallarico said he does not support abolishing ICE, but he doesn't want a secret police force terrorizing communities either. The Democrat is locked in a neck-and-neck race with State Attorney General Ken Paxton.
2: I don't want people to vote just against Ken Paxton. I want them to vote for me. I want them to know my values and my vision. But the last thing I will say is that we are running against the most corrupt politician in Texas. And this is not an exaggeration. Since taking office, Ken Paxton has increased his net worth by $27 million. He now owns 15 homes, while most Texans can't afford one. He has taken bribes from wealthy special interests, including $500,000 from data center companies, all while he sells us out when he makes public policy. This election is not about left versus right. It's about whether we will have a senator who puts money in your pocket or a senator who puts money in their own. That is the choice before us in November.
3: It's going to say 4 minutes.
1: Tallarico worked to find common ground with one Texas voter who said she votes exclusively on the issue of abortion. Tallarico said he supports some abortion access, but here's how he responded to that voter.
2: But what I think we can do is actually come together on reducing the number of unplanned pregnancies and the number of abortions. Because if we treat this issue as a public health problem and not a culture war problem, then we can actually make progress together.
1: Tallarico also pledged to take action to bring down the rising cost of health care and fight big money in politics. His opponent, Ken Paxton, has refused to debate Tallarico and has not responded to an

0: invitation to hold his own town hall on CNN. We'll have more on last night's event ahead in our next half hour. President Trump was back on the campaign trail Wednesday, where he once again urged voters to pretend that his name is on the ballot in November's midterm elections. But a new Fox News poll shows Trump with his lowest approval rating for either of his terms in the White House. 36% say they approve of his handling of the presidency. 64% disapprove. Meanwhile, in Montana, the president told supporters the Defense Department is working to establish what he called a new super range in the state for testing advanced weapons and technologies.
1: But I'm pleased to inform you and announce that right here in Montana, the Department of War is going to establish a new super range for testing advanced weapons and technologies, including potential autonomous weapons, space and electronic warfare technology, supersonics and hypersonics. Montana will help ensure the American military always reign supreme. So you're getting it, everybody. Will you please leave me alone?
0: And at an Arizona rally, the president told supporters in Bullhead City that people who leak sensitive information should be shot.
1: Leakers should be, in my opinion, leakers should be shot. They should be shot. In the old days, we used to shoot leakers, you know, when they leak, what time you're going to attack a country. And the reason you're attacking is really for defense, because you don't want them to have a weapon that can blow up millions of people at one shot. Now, leakers should be dealt with very, very strongly. They're real. To me, they're the scum of the earth. The leakers are the scum of the earth.
0: Trump is expected to travel to Georgia tomorrow for a midterm rally on his way to Mar-a-Lago, where he will spend the weekend. Days after U.S. Representative Ilhan Omar's D.C. area home was searched, and this was all in an immigration fraud probe. Sources tell CNN the search that the Trump administration wanted was unusually aggressive and involved prolonged arguments with the judge. Sources familiar with the investigation tell CNN the judge and prosecutors went back and forth for days, ultimately putting limits on how investigators could access documents from the Minnesota Democrat. Omar has denied any wrongdoing and has not been charged with a crime. The search also stood out because the Justice Department generally avoids steps that could affect an election this close to Election Day. Right, the Vatican says that Pope Leo spent a good night in the hospital, and he thanked fellow Catholics for their prayers in his first message after undergoing surgery for lung cancer in Rome. The Vatican says the pontiff is recovering as expected and will remain in the hospital for about a week. In his message, the pontiff wrote, "I thank you warmly for your prayers and for the work you have done together. Your sharing of experiences and attentive listening are indeed a gift to the whole church. I ask you, please, to pray for me as I pray for you." A speedy recovery. Lots to come on CNN Headline Express. The man convicted of killing four college students in Idaho returns to court today. What he's trying to do to get his guilty plea thrown out. And a dramatic rescue as officers pull a man from a burning car. More from this body cam video coming up on CNN Headline Express.

0: It's CNN.
1: There's some new fallout from the 2024 gang rape allegations at Cornell University. Wednesday, Cornell's Faculty Senate took the first steps for a no-confidence vote against university leadership. That meeting, closed to the public, decision is expected early next month. But as faculty debate how to move forward, the CNN Investigates team examined 4 years of sexual assault cases at Cornell. According to their findings, the university punished several students who were found responsible for sexual assault with extra study and reprimands, but rarely expulsion. Cornell's practices now under intense national scrutiny after a former student, known in court documents as Jane Doe, sued the school and others last month, saying that she was gang raped at a fraternity house in 2024. Now, if you or anyone you know is struggling after a sexual assault, you are not alone. 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That's rain with two N's. Or you can call 1-800-656-HOPE. Brian Koberger will appear in a post-conviction hearing today to request a new judge to oversee the next steps in his case. Attorneys for the man found guilty of fatally stabbing 4 University of Idaho students are arguing the comments the judge made during his sentencing show bias and call into question his ability to remain impartial for upcoming proceedings. Now, if the court denies Koberger's petition, his convictions and life sentences will remain in place. And if a judge allows him to withdraw his guilty plea, the case could return to trial, which would put the death penalty back on the table. Former Vice President Kamala Harris is urging governments and tech companies to put AI safeguards in place, warning

0: that the window for containing its gravest risks is quickly closing.
1: I think it's critical. You know, the analogy, really, the I think the most appropriate analogy is how we came together around nuclear. But the difference, in large part, among many, is that what we are dealing with now is being created by the private sector.
2: Right.
1: Entirely.
2: Right.
1: And if we are to have any guardrails and safeguards, they have to be at the table.
0: Harris went on to list three main threats: cybersecurity, bioweapons, and AI agents acting on their own. Sticking with AI, OpenAI accuses a former employee of stealing intellectual property and sharing it with Apple. Court documents say the employee worked at Apple before joining OpenAI for 6 months. The company alleges he downloaded more than 100 confidential files to personal accounts, then gave a presentation to Apple's senior leadership. Apple tells CNN it found no evidence it received stolen data and says it will work with OpenAI on a resolution. Severe weather sparked a huge tornado in West Texas on Wednesday. These are images from Fort Stockton in Pecos County. You can see the massive scale of the twister as it looms over fields, homes, and businesses. Meanwhile, the flood threat and the heavy rainfall, that continues in the southern plains, and there are warm, record-breaking temperatures ahead. Here's CNN's Allison Chinchar with the latest forecast.
3: Another day again of heavy rainfall across the southern plains that will continue through the remainder of Thursday. And then the rain begins to make its way farther off to the north and east as we wrap up the rest of the week. Here you can see the morning hours. We do still have some showers, especially around Kansas City, stretching all the way back down to the Texas-Mexico border. But it's what occurs in the afternoon and the evening hours. Notice we really start to get a lot more of these showers and even some thunderstorms beginning to fire up late into the day. Those will continue through the overnight hours as they continue to slide off to the east, but not very

0: and sharing it with Apple. Court documents say the employee worked at Apple before joining OpenAI for 6 months. The company alleges he downloaded more than 100 confidential files to personal accounts, then gave a presentation to Apple's senior leadership. Apple tells CNN it found no evidence it received stolen data and says it will work with OpenAI on a resolution. Severe weather sparked a huge tornado in West Texas on Wednesday. These are images from Fort Stockton in Pecos County. You can see the massive scale of the twister as it looms over fields, homes, and businesses. Meanwhile, the flood threat and the heavy rainfall that continues in the southern plains, and there are warm, record-breaking temperatures ahead. Here's CNN's Allison Chinchar with the latest forecast.
1: Another day again of heavy rainfall across the southern plains that will continue through the remainder of Thursday, and then the rain begins to make its way farther off to the north and east as we wrap up the rest of the week. Here you can see the morning hours. We do still have some showers, especially around Kansas City, stretching all the way back down to the Texas-Mexico border, but it's what occurs in the afternoon and the evening hours. Notice we really start to get a lot more of these showers and even some thunderstorms beginning to fire up late into the day. Those will continue through the overnight hours as they continue to slide off to the east, but not very much. A lot of the heavy rain really just stays focused across Oklahoma and Texas. For Friday, this is where we're looking at most of the rain to be kind of focused, is up into the northeast as well as the mid-Atlantic. Now, out ahead of that front, we've been talking about this for days. You've got a lot of very warm air, so warm that we've got record-breaking temperatures in some of these cities. A couple of them, it's now going to be multiple days in a row of those record temperatures. 92, for example, in Nashville for the high temperature Thursday, 88 in Atlanta, several others reaching those upper 80s and low 90s. But it's likely going to be the end of it as we head into the weekend. Those temperatures are expected to drop back. Take Nashville, for example, that 92 on Thursday drops all the way down to only 69 on Friday. Atlanta, it's a little bit more of a delayed effect, still warm for both Thursday and Friday before the temperatures drop back to highs only in the 60s for the weekend.
0: All right, still to come on CNN Headline Express. The fatal incident at Six Flags this week brings new scrutiny to ride safety. What a new CNN analysis shows about past allegations against Six Flags theme parks. And a new investigation into suspicious letters in the mail that contained a strange powdery substance. That and more right here on CNN Headline Express.

0: This is CNN.
1: Among a multitude of questions swirling around D.C. right now, there is one that continues to be striking a nerve. Is the new press secretary actually a lawyer? Katie Zakaria has presented herself as a lawyer, and even President Trump called her an attorney when announcing her appointment. He was asked about that on Tuesday. Take a listen.
2: Did she pass the bar exam then? You said she's an attorney. Where did she pass the bar exam? Which state?
3: Which state?
2: Did she tell us?
1: So you heard Zakaria say that she passed the bar exam when she moved to China. That's causing some confusion because it turns out only Chinese citizens can take their version of the bar exam. And you can't take an American state bar exam while residing in China. Zakaria later told the New York Times she misheard the question. So is she legally allowed to practice law here in the U.S.? Anderson Cooper asked CNN's Zach Wolf about it last night.
4: So is she licensed to practice law in any of the 50 states? I assume she does have a law degree, right?
5: She does. She went to Pepperdine. She has a law degree. She's still active in the school there, on the Dean's Council. But there's no evidence that she passed a bar exam. It seems like if she had taken one, the White House would simply have told us that at this point. And specifically in California, there's no record of her ever taking the bar exam. And interestingly, in that state where she lived, it's actually illegal, as it is in many other states, to present yourself as an attorney or a lawyer. She's used both the term attorney and lawyer. Online and on social media to describe herself, and it can be punishable by prison time or a fine. There's been a complaint raised by a watchdog group today.

0: today asking for the State Bar of California to investigate whether, you know, there's anything untoward that happened here. But it's possible because of that state's privacy laws that we'll never know the results of any kind of investigation like that.
1: The White House is defending Zachariah's appointment, with spokesman Stephen Chung calling her, quote, uniquely qualified and whip smart. New this morning, a deadly accident at Six Flags in Georgia is raising new questions about safety. A CNN analysis of public and court records found the company had already faced accusations of poor maintenance amid hundreds of injuries. It temporarily closed 10 rides in 7 states this week after a 42-year-old man who worked at an Atlanta charter school fell to his death on the Goliath roller coaster Monday. Several other people were also reportedly hurt. Six Flags was already under scrutiny over ride safety after a CNN investigation found its X2 coaster at Magic Mountain was linked to serious brain injuries, hospitalizations, and deaths. Now, records from more than a dozen parks show more problems, including a derailment, faulty restraints, and rider injuries. Investor lawsuits accuse the company of failing to maintain its parks, and Six Flags told CNN it is committed to rigorous inspection, maintenance, and safety procedures. Election offices in several states say that they've received suspicious letters containing a powdery white substance this week. The FBI and U.S. Postal Inspection Service are investigating. No injuries have been reported. The letters arrived just weeks before the midterms. In 2024, similar powder-filled packages were sent to election officials in at least 6 states ahead of the presidential election. We'll continue to bring you any updates that we receive there. Straight ahead on CNN Headline Express, new details this morning about the raid at Representative Ilhan Omar's house. What happened between the Justice Department and the judge in the fight for the warrant? And the message Pope Leo is sending after his surgery from lung cancer. That story and more coming up on CNN Headline Express.

0: It is half past the hour. Let's hit the refresh button on our top stories. Ousted Venezuelan President Nicolas Maduro and his wife, Celia Flores, are expected in court today to face accusations that they tortured political opponents and U.S. citizens. They were already indicted on drug trafficking charges. U.S. forces captured them in their home in Venezuela back in January. They've pleaded not guilty. And Maduro's attorney says that the former leader is looking forward to his day in court. CNN has learned the Trump administration pushed for an unusually aggressive search of Congresswoman Ilhan Omar's home as part of an immigration fraud investigation, including possible false statements and conspiracy. Prosecutors faced a prolonged back and forth with a federal magistrate judge. And Texas Democrat James Tallarico met with voters at a CNN town hall last night, hoping to win over support from those who are still undecided. He tackled a wide range of issues. CNN's Jeff Zeleny was there.
1: James Tallarico made a direct appeal to supporters and skeptics alike, pledging that he would put the needs of Texas above his own party, as he is asking voters to do something they have not done in 38 years, that's elect a Democrat to the U.S. Senate.
2: I have no problem sharing hard truths with my party if it's what's best for Texas.
1: Now, in the final days of his hard-fought race with Republican rival Ken Paxton, who has spent millions trying to brand Tallarico as too liberal for Texas, Tallarico has sought to present himself as a moderate, and he pushed back against the border policies of the Biden administration and said he does not support abolishing ICE.
2: No, and I never have. We need immigration and customs enforcement in this country, but that's not what we're seeing. What we've seen over the last year is a secret police force. And that's what we don't want in this country.
1: In a remarkable exchange face to face with a voter, he invoked humility as he talked about abortion.
2: We're both Christians, and the Bible is silent on the issue of abortion. It means you and I both have to look at different scriptures to try to come to a conclusion.
3: I just want to add that the Bible is not silent on abortion. There is the Ten Commandments, thou shalt not kill.
2: If I believed that abortion was murder, that it violated the Ten Commandments, then I wouldn't support it. And so it's okay that you and I come to different conclusions about that.
1: But he also sought to move beyond the divisive cultural issues in this race back to more of a populist message, saying that he is a champion for the working class.
2: The only minority destroying America is the billionaires. They are constantly trying to divide us.
1: Now, early voting starts here in Texas on Monday. This is the final stretch of a consequential campaign that could hold the balance of power for the Senate in its hands. Jeff Zeleny, CNN, Fort Worth, Texas.
0: Thank you, Jeff. And now to a CNN exclusive. The United States is considering using the so-called

0: Called Mother of All Bombs as part of a new strike plan in the war with Iran. Military sources are telling CNN that plans are in place in case President Trump decides to resume combat operations, either before or after the midterm elections. It is the most powerful non-nuclear bomb in the U.S. arsenal. Using it for the first time in the conflict with Iran would be a notable escalation. It has the capability of destroying an area equal to 9 city blocks. When asked about possible military plans, a White House official told CNN the president is keeping all options on the table. Well, President Trump is once again urging voters to pretend that his name is on the ballot in November's midterm elections.
1: So we're going to elect a strong Republican majority in the House and Senate, and I think we have a really good chance. And to be honest with you, you know, I'm not on the ballot, and they say if I'm on the ballot, we get 49% more votes. So I'm here to say, please pretend I'm on the ballot.
0: He campaigned Wednesday in Republican stronghold districts in Arizona and Montana. Some GOP candidates are faced with the dilemma of appearing with the unpopular president or alienating the MAGA base. More now from CNN's senior White House reporter Kevin Liptak.
2: President Trump wrapped up a two-day swing through the American West here in Montana. And the goal in all of these stops was the same, to try and get rural voters, these people who voted for the president overwhelmingly during his own contest, to turn out to vote in this year's midterm elections. And when you talk to Republicans, that is a big concern, that these voters will just not go out to the polls in an election where the president is not up himself. And you hear him repeat that at his rallies over and over, to pretend that I'm on the ballot. He said it in Alaska, he said it in Arizona, and he repeated again here in Montana. Now, here, the really marquee race is for the House. This pits a conservative radio host, Aaron Flynn, against a firefighter and a union leader, Sam Forstak. He's the Democrat, Flynn is the Republican. Now, before the president arrived, I spoke to Flynn, and he was frank. He acknowledged that they have identified thousands and thousands of voters in this district who vote during presidential elections but don't turn out during the midterms. And he said that the goal in accompanying President Trump and in appearing with him here was to try and get those people to vote. But of course, the real risk for any Republican appearing alongside the president is that he's very unpopular, and that could potentially be a liability for them. Now, Flynn kind of dodged that question when I asked him about it, but certainly President Trump is unpopular in Montana. His approval rating has slipped. That's in part due to the Iran war. It's in part due to the economy. The Democrats are really trying to seize on that. The big issue here is housing. You know, out-of-staters have moved to Montana, and that has had the effect of driving up housing prices. I talked to the Democrat in this race, Sam Forstak, and he acknowledges that the Democratic brand in Montana has slipped. He says that people are pissed off at the Democratic Party. That was the word that he used. But he said that he did not think that President Trump coming here would necessarily help Republicans. Now, in his speech, President Trump said that his only job here was to get good candidates across the finish line. And he said that he would be out for the next several weeks trying to get Republicans elected into the House and Senate. Kevin Liptak, CNN, Kalispell, Montana.
0: Thank you, Kevin. Catholics worldwide are praying for Pope Leo's recovery following his surgery and lung cancer diagnosis. The pontiff is responding from his hospital quarters in Rome. His doctors say that they're confident that the cancer has been removed, but they're waiting for more test results to determine whether it had spread. Sherelle Hubbard has the latest on Leo's recovery.
3: Pope Leo XIV is sharing his first message since he underwent surgery for lung cancer in Rome Tuesday. In a message to Catholics Wednesday, he said, "As you know, I've been unable to be among you during these days. I thank you warmly for your prayers." He went on to say, "I ask you to please pray for me as I pray for you." Some of the faithful are doing just that.
4: "Dear Pope Leo, the whole school hopes you get better. We're all praying for you and the doctors that are helping you."
3: Students from

0: The Pope's birthplace, Chicago, sending care packages and love to the pontiff. They wrote letters hoping to boost his spirits.
1: I was a little bit nervous for Pope Leo because I've met him and he has a big role and I want him to stay healthy.
0: The Pope underwent a surgical removal of a cancerous nodule, a pulmonary adenocarcinoma, a common type of lung cancer. According to the Vatican, the Pope's recovery is, quote, proceeding as expected after what's been described as a successful surgery.
2: We don't know yet is the stage, the extent of spread. Was it just that one nodule in the right lower lobe of the lung? Were there multiple nodules after they removed it?
0: The Vatican says blood tests and a chest x-ray show his recovery is progressing normally. Wednesday, a Vatican spokesperson said Leo jointly conducted mass with other priests in a room specially set up on his floor. And he's been able to walk around his quarters in the hospital. I'm Sherelle Hubbard reporting.
3: Thank you, Sherelle. We take you now to this CNN exclusive. New details in the DOJ's investigation of Ilhan Omar. Sources say that the Trump administration pushed for an unusually aggressive search of Ilhan Omar's house Monday as part of an immigration fraud investigation. The move follows years of criminal scrutiny as investigators examined whether Omar made false statements on government forms. Here's Caitlin Polance with more.
4: A federal criminal search of Representative Ilhan Omar's home in the D.C. area on Monday, a really unusual step taken by both the Justice Department and the Homeland Security Department so soon before an election, less than a couple weeks until Representative Omar tries to maintain her seat in Congress out of Minnesota, where she is running. She has been in Congress since 2018. She's a Somali immigrant to the United States and now a U.S. citizen. This particular investigation, we know so far from a Justice Department spokesperson that is part of an ongoing federal criminal investigation. And on top of that, it is very likely an immigration-related investigation. We've heard that both by the evidence of these Homeland Security investigators on scene, as well as from the White House border czar, Tom Homan. He also has acknowledged that there's an immigration investigation that's been ongoing for a while here. Other details, we don't have them, but a source has told us that top Justice Department leadership would have signed off on this. And because this is a search of a home during a criminal probe, the Justice Department would have had to have gone to a federal court and asked for a judge's approval and gotten a judge's approval to be able to enter that home and remove boxes, other documents, and other things they may find that could potentially build a criminal case around or against Representative Omar. Now, she has not been charged at this time and denies any wrongdoing, including related to immigration. She also has said in a statement today that this is an escalation in a campaign of political intimidation. And make no mistake, she is someone that the president, President Donald Trump, has called a disgrace, has attacked repeatedly, and that people on the right have long wanted to see criminally investigated for immigration and other reasons. Now, there are just from policies to stop some sort of overt step in investigation so close to an election, but those can easily be overcome. And that federal judge signing off on this also is a signal that the Justice Department and the Department of Homeland Security are taking this very seriously, whatever they may be investigating here related to Representative Omar. Back to you.
3: All right, Caitlin Polance, thank you. Next up on CNN Headline Express, there's this.
5: I'm sorry, no, I will continue then.
6: I'm not going to answer it. You can continue.
5: All right, I'm going to continue. So all of your...
3: A confrontation caught on camera between a lawmaker and a student journalist. More from this video coming up.

0: confrontation between a Maryland Republican congressman and a student journalist is going viral. During the confrontation, Congressman Andy Harris threatened to have Kat Murphy arrested.
1: We're not answering your question either. Go on.
2: I'm sorry. No, I will continue then.
1: I'm not going to answer it. You can continue.
2: All right, I'm going to continue. So all of your
1: You cannot film me.
2: Yes, I can.
1: No, you can.
2: Yes,
1: this
2: I
1: is
2: can.
1: A two-party state. I am not giving you authority to film me. This
3: you
1: is private.
3: You have invited the press into a...
1: No,
2: you have, no, no.
1: I'm disinviting you.
2: No, you're not.
1: You're gone. You do not have my permission to record. If you record, we will refer you
2: Everyone
1: to the prosecutor.
2: Everyone in here is recording.
1: But you are not allowed to. We are in a two-party state. You are not allowed to record.
2: Why am I not allowed to?
1: What's, excuse me?
2: Why am I not allowed to?
1: Because I refuse to give you permission to do report.
2: If everyone else in this room...
1: It doesn't make it...
2: Can you please hold my phone?
1: Do you know the law?
3: What's your question?
4: With due respect, this is a public forum.
3: This is a public forum.
1: This... Do you know the law?
4: I'm not a lawyer. Are you? You're a doctor.
1: Yeah,
4: right?
1: Actually, I'm a legislator. Yeah, I actually know the law well because we have to.
2: You said that you wanted the war in Iran. You said that it could have gone smoother and it could have gone better. What did you mean by that?
1: Take her camera. You're gonna have to take her camera. She is violating the law. In fact, get an officer in here.
0: A few things to break down here. Jake Tapper first spoke to that student journalist, Kat Murphy, about the incident. Here's what she had.
5: First of all, a lot of journalists might make it all the way to retirement and not have a confrontation like that with a member of Congress, not to mention

0: mentioned one that goes viral. It's been about a day now. How are you taking it all in?
1: It's been a lot. I won't lie. It has been a lot. But I was focused on doing my job and asking my questions that I wanted answers to. And I think I did that.
0: You did. We heard you at the end try to get in your question on the issues and his stance on Iran. What did you want to know?
1: Absolutely. So he, during the candidates forum, he had said that his response to his stance on the war in Iran, on Trump's handling of the war in Iran, was that Iran cannot have a nuclear weapon.
0: Sure. That's what all the Republicans say whenever you ask about the war.
1: Right. And so he led with that. But then at the end, he kind of threw in a line about, do I think it could have gone smoother? Do I think it could have gone faster? Yes. And I wanted to know what he meant by that. I wanted to know what he disputed about what happened that he believed could have gone better or faster.
0: So he threatened to have your phone taken away. He threatened to be that you would be prosecuted. He threatened to have an officer come over. Have you heard from his office at all? I mean, like, everything he was saying was completely contrary to the First Amendment and to the law in Maryland. Have you heard anything from his office? Did they ever apologize or anything?
1: No, I have not heard from his office.
2: For the record, the congressman, the legislator, as he reminded, is wrong on the law. Two-party consent is relevant only to private oral conversations, and he had zero expectation of privacy in this instance. The First Amendment gives you the right to record public officials in public places as long as you're not interfering with their official duties. Let's go around the globe to see what's making headlines today. We start with major developments in the war with Iran. Two cargo ships have sunk near the Strait of Hormuz following separate strikes by Iran. A Singapore-flagged container ship was hit on Tuesday. All crew members were safely evacuated. A merchant vessel that was struck weeks ago also went down. One person was killed in that attack. Iran is ramping up its strikes as it tries to regain control over the critical waterway. Ukrainian President Volodymyr Zelensky says that Ukraine plans to resume strikes on Russian oil refineries. In an interview with the Financial Times, he also warns the U.S. intelligence pullback is dangerous. The remarks come as tensions with President Trump escalate. Zelensky also says he felt betrayed by the U.S. deal to buy Russian diesel.
3: Our country has to survive, and we count on our real partners, strategic partners, United States. And President Trump, they wanted us not to attack diesel. My opinion was it's not fair. Energy ceasefire, it's okay, it's understandable. It's the worst version of peace, but anyway, it's some steps to the peace.
2: And a long-delayed bridge between China and North Korea opened Thursday. Chinese state media saying this as the four-lane span runs nearly 2 miles, linking the two countries. China finished its side in 2014, but North Korea left its end unfinished amid strained ties, nuclear tests, and UN sanctions. Still to come on CNN Headline Express, a trip to the hospital could now cost you more than what some people make in months. We've got that coming up. Plus, a car pulled up to a TV station and shots rang out. But it wasn't the first time that's happened here. Stay with us. We've got the details on CNN Headline Express.

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1: In today's Money Express, a hospital stay can now cost as much as what the average American earns in 2.5 months of work. Make it make sense, Maribel Aber from the NASDAQ market site with more of those details.
2: Okay, Brad, a new report shows just how expensive a hospital stay can be for Americans. According to a LendingTree analysis, a 5-day hospital stay costs $16,353, which would take the average American more than 2.5 months to pay off. Now, California is the most expensive at $23,530, nearly 44% more than the national average. South Dakota is the least expensive at $10,188. Heating oil prices are expected to soar this winter to an average of $5.26 a gallon. That's according to the latest government report. And it's up 34% more than last year. The

0: and this is CNN.
1: In today's Money Express, a hospital stay can now cost as much as what the average American earns in 2.5 months of work. Make it make sense, Maribel Aber from the NASDAQ market site with more of those details.
2: Okay, Brad, a new report shows just how expensive a hospital stay can be for Americans. According to a LendingTree analysis, a 5-day hospital stay costs $16,353, which would take the average American more than 2.5 months to pay off. Now, California is the most expensive at $23,530, nearly 44% more than the national average. South Dakota is the least expensive at $10,188. Heating oil prices are expected to soar this winter to an average of $5.26 a gallon. That's according to the latest government report. And it's up 34% more than last year. The average home that uses heating oil is expected to spend $2,115 from November through March, about 21% more than last year. And the good news, a warmer than average winter in the Northeast could help lower demand. Hey, Social Security is boosting monthly payments for its recipients by 3.6% next year. That's the biggest cost of living adjustment, or COLA, that Social Security has given since 2023. Last year, Social Security only raised payments by 2.8%. Social Security's COLA is calculated based on inflation for the third quarter of the prior year. All right, many recipients say that needs to be revised because it doesn't cover actual increases in the cost of living. Brad.
1: All right, really good note there. Maribel Aber, thank you so much. Well, streaming giant Netflix is planning global job cuts. The reduction of its workforce will impact 6% of its staff, which equates to roughly 1,000 people. The executives laying out the product, tech, legal, and HR teams would experience the greatest impact, as detailed in an internal memo first reported by the Wall Street Journal. Speaking recently at Bloomberg's Screen Time event, co-CEO Ted Sarandos acknowledged the business is not growing as fast as he wants. The last time the company announced job cuts of this magnitude was in 2022. Now to some of the other stories that we are tracking across the country. We start in New York. That's where police move quickly to rescue a man from a burning car after a wrong-way crash. Take a look. A stranger called 911 after this crash, and police say everyone rushed to pull the man from one of the wrecked cars. He was taken to the hospital. No word yet on how he's doing. All right, and take a look at this video out of California. The driver of an SUV opened fire at a TV station in Bakersfield on Tuesday. It is the second shooting there in less than a week. Investigators say the gunman fired 10 shots into a conference room and an office. Thankfully, no one was hurt. And in Texas, several people are facing charges after allegedly stealing several thousand dollars worth of watermelon. Officials say they were arrested during a multi-agency operation last week targeting individuals suspected to be stealing watermelons from local farms. Police used a thermal imaging drone to locate and arrest the four suspects. That is a very niche heist. Well, that does it for CNN Headline Express. I'm Brad Smith. CNN This Morning with Audie Corner starts right now.
3: So today in the group chat, we're talking about the president saying that the U.S. is actually making a fortune off of oil and gas prices that shatter a Biden-era record. So what message is that supposed to send those struggling with gas at the pump? Plus, James Talrico forced to answer for his, quote, God is non-binary.

0: binary remarks at CNN town halls. Can he brand his liberal Christianity in Texas? And the Trump administration investigates Ilhan Omar for immigration fraud. Could the congresswoman be stripped of her citizenship? In the meantime, online, Joe Rogan lets loose on Iran, Trump, and broken promises.
1: One of the things that we were voting for when we voted for Trump is no more wars.
0: Good morning, everybody. I'm Audie Cornish, and here's where we start with the president's latest message to voters in the final weeks before the midterm vote. A Fox News poll shows Trump is hitting new lows with voters. 22% at this point approve of how he's handling inflation, and it's just 29% when it comes to the economy. Now, this all comes as high energy prices are driving up inflation. Gas prices shattered a grim Biden-era record. Gas has been over $4 a gallon for 166 days this year. Under the Biden administration, that ran about 158 days. Now, this is the president's message to voters about all this.
2: Our country is making more money than it's ever made because of the fact that oil is so high. Now, they're going to say, isn't it terrible? He talked about the fact that he doesn't care about the little person, they call them. I care more about the little person than I care about the big person. I care about the little person like crazy. But the fact is, because of the price of oil, Texas and Oklahoma and North Dakota and all these places, we're making a fortune.
0: Today in the group chat, Alex Thompson, CNN political analyst and national political correspondent at Axios, Doug Hybe, Republican strategist and former RNC communications director, and Yasmin Raji, executive director of Swing Left. Okay, so my messaging guy, I want to start with you because we've heard a couple things. The red fuel, we're going to adjust. We're going to ask Russia to get to let it sell its diesel. He's done a bunch of things. So he's finally acknowledging there is a problem. Yeah. The final message heading into the weeks is actually you're benefiting from this. And red states, Republicans, you're benefiting from this.
3: Yeah, I'm reminded of his State of the Union address where he started with saying we've never been richer or hotter. And the problem is voters aren't feeling that. And we know that from every poll that we've seen on the economy, which is supposed to be his strong suit. He's the deal maker. He's the businessman.
0: And it remains a top issue. While you're talking, I'm just going to show the polling among registered voters. Cost of living is far away the thing they care about the most.
3: And he never messages us in any way that helps any Republican on the ballot. And it's why, as he's campaigning in red states, I think the best thing that could happen for Ashley Hinson, Michael Whatley, Ken Paxton, anyone else, is to have Donald Trump just stay at home and make as little news as possible. Guess what's not happening?
0: Okay. In the meantime, consumer prices, the 1 year change. I just want to show a couple of these things because this is what is going to hit people. Their rent, right? Their clothing. We've talked about gas so much. And then power and electricity. And then I think the final blow, food. Just seeing the increases there because it means even if your wages have gone up, you're struggling. Does the White House think that they can say the big numbers are good, some industries are doing great, AI is helping everyone, and that is going to kind of convince people?
4: Well, it doesn't matter what people in the White House thinks. It matters what Donald Trump thinks, because he is ultimately the communications director for the White House.
0: Oh, really? And you think that there's not like a guiding, like people being like, sir, maybe you should also.
4: Well, I mean, one of the criticisms from Republicans this cycle is that there are a lack of those voices in the inner circle in this White House, in contrast to the first one, where you did have, you know, a lot of infighting, but you also had, you know, more voices. I would also say, you know, some of this is reflective of the way that Trump digests the economy. And by that, I mean, you know, watching CNBC and Fox Business and looking at the stock market.
0: And those folks are happy.
4: Well, if you
0: in
4: look
0: in a lot of ways, I just want to show AI feeds banks' earnings. Someone's getting something out of AI right now.
4: Well, and look at like Chevron stock, ExxonMobil stock, other oil stocks. Like they are doing well. So you can see why he's, you know, he's saying it's about Texas and oil fields. But, you know, the way he digests the economy very much, and why, part of the reason why, you know, I think he has backed some of these AI companies is because AI is driving the stock market. So this is a particular, you know, I would also say to, you know, Doug's point, you know, Trump has never been an I feel your pain sort of politician. You know, he's always about trying to project golden age.
0: Yeah.
4: Things are
0: hot.
4: So
0: he just said he cares about the little guy. Here's what else he's saying. On Wednesday, Arizona, Very fast, quippy. I think he's very good at sort of distilling.

0: Filling some of his message. Here it is.
1: Vote for more money in your pockets, bigger paychecks for your families, lower taxes, less crime, a booming Arizona economy like you have right now, but more so, and no amnesty for illegal aliens. All you have to do is vote Republican and you're going to have all of that and more.
0: So is there a version of that for Democrats, or is it mostly just not what Trump is doing?
2: I mean, I think he took the more money in your pocket line from Abdul El-Sayed. So I think Democrats are leading on this message across the battleground. But I think, you know, the polling is really clear. You outlined it. Over 70% of independents are upset with Trump's handling of the economy. And we've got to win over those independents to win the big Democratic majorities that we need. I think every Democrat has gotten the message that they need to talk about affordability. What's been really interesting as we go out in every battleground district in the country and talk to voters is the top two issues that are tied are affordability and a feeling like the system is broken. And I think what
0: the economic system or just
2: everything, the political system
0: gesticulates. I mean, there's a lot of things that people are
2: disappointed with. Yeah, but a feeling like nobody cares about them. Like nobody gives a damn about them and their community. And that comes up in lockstep with the economy in a way that, you know, when we're talking to voters, they are not wondering, I wonder who I should blame. They are very clearly blaming the Iran war, Donald Trump. They are connecting the dots in a way that, to me, is sort of an indicator of just how much we're going to be able to pull folks in.
0: Yeah. Okay. We got an example of connecting the dots. I think that's really interesting. Coming up, we're going to talk about the price of beef. It's a prime issue this midterm season. One Republican is actually facing a backlash after suggesting that voters just, you know, pick another protein. Plus, mixing faith and politics, could James Talrico win over the religious South as he clears up his, quote, God is non-binary comments?
3: Thank you. It's a pleasure to meet you.

0: Pick the boring one.
1: Otter, the AI meeting agent.
2: So we're just weeks out from the midterms, and Texas Senate candidate James Talrico is still answering for comments he made 5 years ago. Appearing in a joint town hall hosted by CNN and Jubilee, he was again pressed on his mixing of religion and politics. His now infamous God is binary remarks have been at the center of attack ads against him. Last night, he looked to clear some things up.
3: The first comment about God not being defined by gender. When I said that, I was being provocative, and I want to admit that and come clean about that. But I think what I was saying is actually not controversial theologically. The idea that we can't define God using human categories. Oh, yes, I was doing it maybe in an annoying way. I can admit that.
4: I think we have to be careful using modern cultural terms when talking about God.
3: I think that is very fair criticism.
2: Group chat is back. I wanted to talk about this because if I took random sentences out of every sermon I've heard in the last 20 years on Sunday, they also would sound crazy. Like, this is part of the whole system of sermons

0: The boring one.
1: Otter, the AI meeting agent.
2: So we're just weeks out from the midterms, and Texas Senate candidate James Talrico is still answering for comments he made 5 years ago. Appearing in a joint town hall hosted by CNN and Jubilee, he was again pressed on his mixing of religion and politics. His now infamous God is binary remarks have been at the center of attack ads against him. Last night, he looked to clear some things up.
3: The first comment about God not being defined by gender. When I said that, I was being provocative, and I want to admit that and come clean about that. But I think what I was saying is actually not controversial theologically. The idea that we can't define God using human categories. Oh, yes, I was doing it maybe in an annoying way. I can admit that.
4: I think we have to be careful using modern cultural terms when talking about God.
3: Sure. I think that is very fair criticism.
2: Group chat is back. I wanted to talk about this because if I took random sentences out of every sermon I've heard in the last 20 years on Sunday, they also would sound crazy. Like, this is part of the whole system of sermons and parables and talking and parsing out things about God. In fact, in modern language, that is kind of the vibe. But I want to hear from other people who maybe aren't sitting through sermons.
5: I mean, as someone that sat through so many sermons growing up, and I don't mean that facetiously, I will say lots of crazy things are said from the pulpit, but also a lot of people that are in the pulpit don't necessarily run for public office and aren't also filmed saying those things. And Ken Paxton has made this the center of and the national Republican super PACs have made this the center of their attacks on Talrico. If you go to Texas right now, you cannot go to any sports bar without seeing ads with that quote
2: with
5: of God is not of non-binary.
2: With an AI image of him scrawling in a Bible. So,
5: Well, I mean, that was one of the web ads as well. But most of the ads just feature the film
2: quotes,
5: of him. The film saying it. And the reason for that is because Talrico's main electability argument when he got in this race is that he could reach those religious voters in Texas.
2: I, a seminarian, can have this conversation. I want to talk about that because we've talked on this show about the number of people who are faith leaders who are running on the Democratic side and whether or not that is a shift for the party. Are we seeing what happens now that those folks are stepping forward on the liberal side of things, that they're still vulnerable?
6: I mean, I think Ken Paxton is he's the least popular Republican running this cycle. And James Talrico, it's no accident he's such a great communicator, right? I think he, Raphael Warnock, two women running in Iowa. We've got clergy and seminarians running all across the country in Kansas as well. I think people want to hear from people who can connect their values.
2: Yeah, but is the left ready to have a conversation with the right, with the religious right and its ability to talk in public spaces, to be the bedrock of its party? They are much more skilled at having this conversation in a general election space.
6: I don't think that's true. I think that we've got faith has been a part of Democratic politics forever. We've had, the Black church was at this cornerstone of progressive organizing and continues to be. I think it is a misnomer to say that Democrats don't integrate faith into how we talk about things. And if we want to look at a party that is out of step with religious people, the Republican Party is. I mean, Donald Trump is the opposite of everything that any person of faith claims to be.
2: We have heard something like that before. I will note that Trump's approval rating has dropped among some religious groups over time. Specifically, they are a key part of his coalition. I want to play a sample of James Talrico on Wednesday talking about the issue of abortion.
3: We're both Christians, and the Bible is silent on the issue of abortion. It means you and I both have to look at different scriptures to try to come to a conclusion. But what I think we can do is actually come together on reducing the number.

0: values.
1: Yeah, but is the left ready to have a conversation with the right, which with the religious right and its ability to talk in public spaces, to be the bedrock of its party? They are much more skilled at having this conversation in a general election space.
0: I don't think that's true. I think that we've got faith has been a part of Democratic politics forever. We've had, you know, the Black church was at this cornerstone of progressive organizing and continues to be. I think it is a misnomer to say that Democrats don't integrate faith into how we talk about things. And if we want to look at a party that is out of step with religious people, the Republican Party is. I mean, Donald Trump is the opposite of everything that any person of faith claims to be.
1: We have heard something like that before. I will note that Trump's approval rating has dropped among some religious groups over time. Specifically, they are a key part of his coalition. I want to play a sample of James Talrigo on Wednesday talking about the issue of abortion.
2: You know, we're both Christians, and the Bible is silent on the issue of abortion. It means you and I both have to look at different scriptures to try to come to a conclusion. But what I think we can do is actually come together on reducing the number of unplanned pregnancies and the number of abortions. Because if we treat this issue as a public health problem and not a culture war problem, then we can actually make progress together.
1: Here's an example of how a town hall attendee, how they came away with feeling after this watching Talrigo.
3: I was surprised at how centrist he was on many of the issues. And I think that has brought me to a deeper understanding. It's caused some things for me to think, well, let me rethink that.
4: So I think in politics, it's really difficult to find someone who you perfectly align with. I haven't ever met someone who I 100% politically agree with. And I think in terms like this, like I believe Talrigo is going to do the most good. So I do think he has my vote.
1: So you see, that woman asked the question, and I wonder if that exact conversation in that exact way is what maybe some Republicans are worried about. If there are more Talrigos that show up and they figure out how to talk to people and change their minds, does it change the conversation about what it means to be a Christian in politics?
5: I think their biggest concern is Ken Paxton and the damage that he's caused himself on the campaign trail. The Republicans aren't having that conversation that you're talking about. But
1: should they? We've had pastors this week raise the issue saying, we haven't seen outreach from the right. They must think we're going to turn out. And you've got pastors in Texas saying, where is everybody? Yeah, Why aren't they trying to get us?
5: Because it's a very difficult thing if you're advocating for Ken Paxton in Texas, given everything that he's done that just runs afoul of any church teachings.
6: By the way, his wife divorced him on biblical grounds.
5: Yes.
1: She has come out, though, in public
5: without using his name.
1: All right, I'm trying.
5: I'd say two other things. One, I would invite everybody, if you want to hear common sense talk from a pulpit, come to St. Joseph's Catholic Church on Capitol Hill, where you hear that every week. But also, Talrigo said something.
1: Are other churches not doing common sense?
5: I can only speak to the one I go to, obviously.
1: Okay, sure.
5: Talrigo also said something that I think is a problem on the right and the left. Why did he say that? He said it to be provocative. The more people that we have doing that on the right and on the left, on every podcast and talk radio and so forth, they create their own problems, which create broader problems for us. We need less people saying things to be provocative.
1: As we say in Massachusetts, I think the horse has left the barn on that one. We're going to talk about Joe Rogan later. But
5: when I wear my Yankees hat in Boston, I am being provocative.
1: Yes,
5: I'll say
1: exactly,
5: that.
1: Exactly. After the break, we're going to talk about somebody who Doug would probably think is provocative, Joe Rogan. He says that Trump broke a campaign promise with a giant quagmire in Iran. Will the president lose part of his base over it? Plus, the Trump administration investigates Congresswoman Ilhan Omar for immigration fraud. Could they actually take her citizenship?

0: This is CNN.
1: So right now, it's looking like the Trump administration is trying to build a case against Congresswoman Ilhan Omar to essentially strip her citizenship and maybe even deport her. That's according to the Wall Street Journal. Now, the investigation is focused on how she obtained her citizenship after arriving in the U.S. from Somalia decades ago. They want to know if Omar or her now deceased father lied about her age when she obtained citizenship in 2000, claiming she was a minor. Authorities have issued more than a dozen subpoenas, some to her relatives. Now, her Washington, D.C. home was searched by federal agents on Monday. This is 3 weeks before the midterms. Omar's cell phone, notebooks, personal computers, and passport were reportedly seized. Joining me now to discuss is Paulina Vera, the director of the George Washington University Law Immigration Clinic. So from what we know right now, when they talk about whether or not she lied if she was a minor, why would that be significant?
2: Sure, because typically in denaturalization cases, whether on the civil side or the criminal side.
1: Denaturalization.
2: Correct. Yeah. Right. So she's a naturalized citizen, right, of the United States. And it seems that the federal government right now is trying to build a case, right, to strip her of her citizenship. And whether that's via civil process or a criminal process, fraud can play a role in that process to strip someone of their citizenship.
1: So when I went through this process as a kid, my parents became citizens. Mm-hmm. They were taking the classes. They were doing the thing, and then because I was, you know, whatever the minor age is, I have a nice certificate with my little kid picture on it.
2: Correct.
1: Are they gonna, I don't understand taking your cell phone from now to figure out

0: out whether or not how old she was at the time.
1: Right, because again, there, I think the federal government's trying to figure out, you know, if there was some fraud committed, either maybe on the part of her father or herself. Obviously, we don't know exactly what evidence they have because that still has not been released, but that could potentially play a role. But I will say, whether it's via a civil process or a criminal process, the burdens for both are very high. So the government is going to have to really build their case and bring a lot of evidence before a federal district court to even get to that level.
0: How common are these cases?
1: They're not very common. So between 1990 and 2007, so over a course of 27 years, there was only about 11 cases per year, so 305 total. Mm-hmm. The first Trump administration, they did actually try, to these efforts to denaturalize more individuals. And so that number did skyrocket by like 600%. By comparison, right, in the Biden administration, it was about 16 cases per year.
0: And 16 so 16 cases 16, per year. Correct. Okay, let me play for you. This is Ilhan Omar's husband getting papped on Wednesday. Here's what he had to say when he was asked about it.
2: My wife came here when she's 12 years old, a child war refugee. No concerns.
0: Meanwhile, on the side of the White House here is J.D. Vance.
3: I did not have advance notice that her home was being raided. We try to run our Department of Justice in a fair and honest way. We try to let the law follow the facts rather than creating facts just to prosecute people we don't like. And because of that, I think the president and I largely try to stay out of Department of Justice investigations and other prosecutions. Now, I do know that there are some serious allegations against Ilhan Omar. We're going to look into those. And again, if there's a real case there, we're going to follow the facts. If there's not a real case there, then we won't.
0: Is that how simple it is?
1: No. So historically, right, this is very rare historically to bring these kinds of cases. But we're talking people who lied about their involvement as being prison guards in Nazi concentration camps. So war criminals, right?
0: We've talked about. That's what it's been used in the past.
1: Correct.
0: Yeah.
1: We're talking about people who have lied about serious criminal history as well. Perhaps people that entered into a fraudulent marriage, right? So they were not actually eligible for their green card and therefore did not have the correct legal basis to become a U.S. citizen. And so, again,
0: not how old were you in 19, blah, blah, blah.
1: Correct. And even the Supreme Court has said, right, small, like, inconsistencies or omissions should not be the standard, because that would kind of open the floodgates, right, for prosecutors to be able to just denaturalize folks left and right. And given the sanctity of citizenship in the United States, right, we want to give new citizens this kind of safety that they're not going to then revisit their case later to try to strip them of their citizenship.
0: Talk about the idea of stripping citizenship. President Trump, Ilhan Omar said that the president would love to eliminate one of the most effective progressive voices in Congress. There's no basis for this. But immigration courts are not regular courts, right? Like, they're under the executive branch. You're dealing kind of with a different system in a lot of ways. If they were able to strip her of her citizenship, does that mean it opens the door wider to do it to other people?
1: Potentially. So first, I just want to be very clear. To take someone's citizenship, we're actually not in the immigration court setting.
0: Oh.
1: We are in federal district court, so we are in the independent judiciary.
0: Nice.
1: So USCIS or ICE will refer cases to the Department of Justice, and then they decide, right, are they going to prosecute that in federal district court? So that is intentional, right, that given with the high burdens, it makes the process a little bit more difficult.
0: Because it's not to be taken lightly.
1: Correct. And then once a person is denaturalized, they return to the immigration status that they had prior. So perhaps a green card, right? At that point in time, if there's grounds to try to move to take the green card away from the individual, then the proper forum would be before an immigration judge under the executive branch. And only an immigration judge per the law can actually take your green card away.
0: So to the point of people who are saying, look, they wouldn't have been able to do this unless a court looked at it, there must be something there, they have a point in that this is going to be in federal courts. This is going to
1: Correct.
0: Be looked at in this like a kind of objective setting.
1: Correct. That's absolutely correct. And again, right, the warrants obviously were signed off by a judge, but just because there's an investigation doesn't mean it will actually lead to her being stripped of her naturalization in this country. She does still have a process before, you know, due process. She has her day in court if it even gets to that point.
0: But so far, she has it all just before the midterms, meaning she has it all while she's
1: campaigning. But so far, charges haven't even been

0: brought, right? So we don't even know.
1: Sorry, what?
0: Yeah, exactly. We're just in the investigation phase. Charges have actually not been brought. Again, a lot of this is very speculative, and we're working with imperfect information because we actually don't know what evidence it is that the government has.
1: But we all get to talk about it.
0: Yeah, but it seems that they're still looking for something because they have this idea, right, in their mind that it seems that that's the track that they want to go towards, denaturalization.
1: Okay, I hope to have you back. This is fascinating.
0: Yeah.
1: No, I really appreciate that. That's Paulina Vera. Thank you. And straight ahead on CNN this morning, we're going to talk about Ukraine. Zelensky says they have been betrayed by the U.S. after they lost access to Elon Musk's SpaceX's Starlink. So Musk is blaming President Trump. What's really going on? We're going to have more. And it's being dubbed the mother of all bombs. But will the U.S. drop it on Iran before the midterms?

0: The tension between President Trump and Ukrainian President Volodymyr Zelensky is growing deeper this morning. And who is in the middle but Elon Musk? Wednesday, Musk's military-grade internet satellite system known as Starlink suddenly restricted service to Ukraine, limiting its ability to fight back against Russia's attacks. Service now partially restored, but there's a lot of finger-pointing going on. Frustration has built since Trump announced a surprise energy ceasefire and controversial U.S. deal to buy Russian diesel. Zelensky telling the Financial Times today, Ukraine will resume strikes on Russian oil refineries. Quote, the block is out, we're done.
1: Do you feel betrayed by what has been happening?
2: Really, yes, really, between us. But I mean, it's a little bit more complicated than just my emotions or my feelings. Yes, it depends not on my, not on me. I mean, this our country has to survive, and we count on our real partners, strategic partners, United States.
0: Joel Rubin's here. He's the former Deputy Assistant Secretary of State for the Obama administration. Thank you for being here. This has been a wild couple of days. First, dropping the sort of sanctions against Russia after going to the UN and saying we're doing these sanctions. But this Starlink thing is quite the wrinkle because it reveals just how important Elon Musk is and Starlink is in geopolitics and geo-warfare.
3: Couple of things there. First and foremost, it's putting Ukrainian civilians at risk. So right now, Ukrainian civilians are being hit by Russian drones, for example, that would have, it would have not been hit earlier if the Starlink had been up and the intel that Ukraine gets from it would still be coming into Ukraine's military. So that's dangerous. But the big question, a defense contractor, Elon Musk, also a major campaign contributor.
0: Yeah, at this point, I think clocking in at $276,
3: over $300 million.
0: Is that right?
3: So he's got a $4 billion plus contract with DOD. He's helping to guide their future defense investments. He's now cutting off the intelligence sharing. There's only one way this happened, and that's because the White House told him to do so, and that's very dangerous.
0: Well, here's the thing. I mean, Zelensky has gotten crosswise with Trump in so many ways. I want to play for you some sound of them back to back over the last couple of days.
2: President Trump, they wanted us not to attack diesel. My opinion was it's not fair.
4: We told them, do whatever you want, but don't hit the diesel fuel because there's a big problem, big shortage. And what does he do? He goes and hits the diesel fuel. I think it's time for Ukraine to get a new president.
3: Well, look, the only...
0: He's making a specific point. He's saying you were hurting some targets. I said, please... Don't go after.
3: First of all, the diesel fuel is a canard. Even the release by Russia of this diesel fuel is going to have a negligible impact on global markets and on the supply. What this is Donald Trump picking a side. The one side he has never pressured is Vladimir Putin's side. He was handed a sanctions bill. I mean, Lindsey Graham would be rolling around in his grave right now. He was handed the Lindsey Graham sanctions bill a little over a month ago to put more pressure on Russia. And now he's doing sanctions relief and he's calling for a new leader in Ukraine. So he's doing Vladimir Putin's bidding. And I hate to say it like that, but that is exactly what's happening right
0: now.
3: I do and it's not going to end this
0: mention
3: war.
0: One thing. Can I ask you, Doug, just because he talked about Trump and Elon Musk himself said, Starshield systems are owned and controlled by the U.S. government. Any limits on speed or usage are decided by the U.S. military and ultimately the president. Starlink is a commercial service owned and controlled by SpaceX. Usage of Starlink is limited to civilian and defensive activities and cannot be used for offensive military action, saying it would be inappropriate for a commercial company. So he's trying to make the separation between the tool that he's effectively sold to the government and the civilian operation, probably because of things like what Joel was saying, right? That about him and his power.
5: It's Bart Simpson. I didn't do it, man. He knows exactly what's going on. He knows better than any of us, quite obviously. And part of the challenge, I think, for Trump here is there are so many people who crossed the border from Poland, members of Congress, foreign dignitaries. There have been real near misses. Boris Johnson was on a train that got hit and fortunately was safe. If one of those people gets killed, it's going to be on Donald Trump's head and shoulders. And ultimately, that's going to explode this even more. It's very dangerous territory that Donald Trump has put us in with Ukraine. Why? Because he screwed up by going in Iran.
0: Thank you.

0: for making this point for one really quick thing. And then I want you to go. You have an official in Poland saying, hey, Elon Musk, tagging him directly. Big man, are you playing politics with your products again as your European customers? We are watching you. The leader of Poland saying that.
1: Yeah, look, I mean, Elon Musk clearly understands that he's doing them dirty. He's doing something that is the opposite of what he's always proclaimed with his technology.
0: Or that these countries don't believe that.
1: And now he's undermining his entire business model. He's basically become an apparatus of the Defense Department and the whims of Donald Trump. And I think for Starlink, it's a reputational risk of the highest order, and it's putting civilians in Europe at risk.
2: And Audie, can I say real quick, I was at the Polish Economic Forum last week. I've gone every year for the past 5 years. This remains the number one topic that they talk about in every panel, regardless of what the topic actually is.
0: Trump as an ally or Musk as a threat?
2: Where is America? Where is America and why is what America is doing? So what we are sending to our allies, and if you walk around towns of Poland, you'll see a lot of businesses that sort of say famous since 1946, because they were all reduced to rubble because of what we saw in World War II. They're very scared. It's a palpable fear that this could happen again because America is not just absent, but is malicious here.
3: Yeah. So you have to just also look at the broader political context here, which is while the diesel deal with Putin is a canard, the price of diesel is driving some of this going on, because the administration, you know, Treasury Secretary Bessent has been very clear that it's not just the Strait of Hormuz. It is the continuation of the Ukraine-Russia war that is, you have dual energy shocks that are really hurting the heartland of America, especially places like Iowa, Nebraska, Kansas, where there also are
0: well, that's why I wanted to talk about this, because at the end of the day, if you prolong one of those wars with these kinds of moves, because Zelensky...
3: Well, in Trump's mind, he's trying to drive an end to it. Now, maybe on Putin's side, but he is trying to drive an end to it in order to remove one of those two.
1: He's trying to force Ukraine to capitulate. They're not going to capitulate. It's not going to end the war. He has the logic backwards on how to get out of this war.
0: And in the meantime, changing opinions on the war in the U.S. Joel, thank you so much being here. We're going to talk about the president's new press secretary in a moment. She has presented herself as an attorney, so we're going to talk about her credentials. Can she actually use that title? And then in Mississippi, a senator roasted over her hot take on beef. Why is meat such a prime midterm issue?

0: is CNN.
1: So the new White House press secretary, Katie Zakaria, has presented herself as a lawyer. CNN has learned she doesn't meet the requirements to use that title, even in her home state.
2: Did she pass the bar exam in? You said she's an attorney. Where did she pass the bar exam? Which state?
3: Which state?
2: Did she tell us?
4: Where did
2: you pass the bar exam?
1: At least one watchdog group has asked the California State Board to investigate. So I got to be honest, as soon as I heard that clip where people were like, where are your credentials? And she was like, oh, I got them in China. I was like, okay, this is the next day's story. People are going to start asking questions about this.
5: Yeah, I mean, as someone that knows a lot of lawyers, if you claim
1: not
5: to be
1: the flex
5: lawyer,
1: you think it is, Alex, but yeah.
5: I do not mean it as a flex. I am just
1: yeah.
5: boring. But if you claim to be a lawyer and you have not passed the bar, it is a no-no. She did go to law school. She went to Pepperdine Law School, but she has since, and she did do some legal work as an associate in China when she moved there for her husband. But she has since identified on television as a lawyer. She has identified repeatedly in public as a lawyer. And the people that are going to have the biggest problem with this are lawyers. Also, it's a bit hypocritical for Republicans to now defend her as they are simultaneously going after Abdul El Sayed in Michigan for claiming he's a doctor when he has never been a practicing physician.
1: Yeah. So he at least passed the requirements to get the credential of doctor, which is why journalists, House Style, is to call him that. She does not have this credential. Is that what people are learning?
5: Or I mean, they're again, still investigating it's sort of like an honor system. No. She did not pass the
1: bar. Okay, so how is this different from the Abdul Sayed? Do you think this is something
6: well,
1: Republicans
6: politically,
1: should spend
6: it's
1: a lot
6: muddy,
1: of time
6: but,
1: on?
6: But, you know, unfortunately with this administration, I say this as a conservative Republican, at least once a week, I have to tweet, Alex sees it drives him crazy probably. You never go wrong hiring professionals. So whether we're talking about the new White House press secretary, whether we're talking about the ambassador to Greece, Trump hires people who are just not qualified for the job that they're in. And ultimately, it hurts Republicans who are running for office.
1: Not so, Doug. The White House said October 13th, today, Katie delivered a commanding inaugural press briefing as the 37th.
6: That's the official statement. We know what the unofficial
1: briefing generated wall-to-wall coverage and served as a strong introduction to her tenure and highlighted the president's record of delivering historic successes. What a day for the American people.
6: Can you sell me the Brooklyn Bridge, too?
1: I don't know.
6: I get it. There are official statements, but the reality is, and Alex's sources at the White House are probably saying the exact opposite and saying it a lot.
1: Once it reaches The View, we know everybody is having their say. Like in the internet land, here is an exchange that happened with our own Alyssa Farah.
7: I don't know how this gal got through the door. You can find a lot of people who are prepared to do this.
8: Right.
7: It's much harder than cable
8: news. I can tell you how
7: news.
8: She got through the door.
9: Stop it.
8: You can
9: stop it. Don't even think about it.
1: A little bit of a struggle there. Let's say something nice challenge is what I'll call it.
8: I think that's a big challenge. But, you know, Alex called this a no-no. It is illegal in California to say that you're a lawyer when you have not passed the bar, which she failed. But I think it's a feature, not a bug, of the Trump administration to have people who break the law, people who are grifters, people who would make great reality TV stars, but who would be, you know, failed leaders in the meaningful work of informing the public of what this administration is up to. But, you know, I mean, this entire administration is a reality show, and people are tired of that.
1: Yeah,
8: like, people are struggling, and this job, just like all the jobs of people like her in this administration, is to actually serve the public. And I think what we're going to see in these midterms are people are actually ready for a change, and the reality TV show is done.
1: Okay, swing left. You're always on message. I have

0: is CNN.
1: So the new White House press secretary, Katie Zakaria, has presented herself as a lawyer. CNN has learned she doesn't meet the requirements to use that title, even in her home state.

0: have one for you here. This is Joe Rogan, he of podcasting. And he says one of the reasons he backed President Trump in 2024 is the reason he is criticizing Trump now.
1: I do not like this Iran war in any way, shape, or form. It doesn't make any sense. No. For us, it seems like
2: it's getting really out of hand.
1: They were trying to get every single president, including Trump, in his first term, to do this.
2: Yeah.
1: And now we've done it, and it's very clear. It's a giant quagmire. It's very clear there's no easy way out. Not good. But I think the majority of the United States felt like one of the things that we were voting for when we voted for Trump is no more wars. Yeah. Stop this.
0: This isn't going away. And I pay attention to Rogan because I think when we talk about how Trump expanded his coalition, swing voter men, people who sometimes voted, sometimes didn't, fancy themselves independent, they are newish to the coalition, right?
3: Absolutely.
0: He draws them and they're mad.
3: Absolutely. And you know, one thing I noticed there was he said, quote unquote, they wanted this war for several presidents. The they in that sentence is Israel, and also reflects a little bit of the disaffection against Israel in that coalition that is actually
0: very vocal about it online.
3: Yeah, and well, in many ways, as that's why you're seeing a split off. I mean, I'd say the two every pollster you talk to, they say the two biggest parts of the 2024 Trump coalition that seem to have split off are young men under 30 and Hispanic voters. And Joe Rogan speaks to many of those people.
4: And speaking of those two demographics, we were just out in Temecula, California, California's 48th congressional district, key to the House battlefield, talked to a Latino voter in his mid-30s who said even though he usually was a Democrat, he had voted for Donald Trump in 2024 because he wanted an America First president, and he was sick and tired of foreign wars that were wasting his hard-earned dollars. And he is so, he just is crystal clear that he is not just pissed at Donald Trump. He blames him personally for having moved away from that. He feels betrayed. And voters
0: like
4: him.
0: When you look at the numbers, the Fox News polling, how concerned are you about the war in Iran? Definitely Democrats, 84% concerns. Republicans, it's only, it's 33% who are not concerned. And there's still some, like, wiggle room there, you know what I mean? I think the base is the base, and they probably believe what Trump is saying when he said this yesterday.
5: I'm here whether we win this or not in terms of the Republicans in the Senate and in Congress, but I will tell you, I think there's a great thing happening, and the people see what we've accomplished. There's never been, it's the golden age of America. And the Iran war will end very soon. It's going to end very soon. As soon as I want it to end, it'll end.
6: I just think of the character Otter in Animal House, who said, when I watched that clip in Joe Rogan, you effed up. You trusted us. That's the reality of where the Republicans are as they have to deal with this and so many other issues and the private conversations
0: that
6: they're having that aren't public.
0: But I have heard Republicans say, this is going to end soon. This is short-term pain for long-term game. It could be worse. If Iran got a nuclear weapon, like, there is an argument that follows out from what he said.
6: Yeah, but that's the same argument that's been made for 8 months now.
0: Okay.
3: Yeah, we are 8 months
6: this
3: into
6: is no longer,
3: what was supposed to be
6: a
3: 4 to 6 week war.
4: Oh, it's also costing.
0: I hadn't noticed.
3: I mean, that clip could have been from March.
0: Yeah,
4: and it cost $2 billion a day. I mean, in the moment where people are struggling economically, it is a massive waste of money. And deficit hawks on the Republican side should be freaking out. And instead, they're coming up with convoluted excuses for the war instead of proposing an actual solution to ending it.
0: All right, let me head up the group chat because I've had to watch a lot of political ads, and one caught my eye. It is in Mississippi. Republican Senator Sidney Hyde-Smith was basically getting flamed, by her Democratic rival, Scott Cullom, for past comments, right? She was asked about beef prices, and she kind of said, look, people may have to pick another protein, and then this ad came out.
7: On price of beef continuing to go up.
8: You know, you have so many proteins to choose from.
9: Pick another protein? Shit, I'd rather pick another senator instead.
10: Pick another protein? She done lost her damn mind.
0: Yeah, in the land of the meat and three, this is not an option. Let me just say this. Mississippi in play?
3: I mean, some Democrats think so. Kamala Harris is going there next week to campaign. Cory Booker has been
0: Barack
3: down
0: Obama
3: there.
0: Cut an ad.
3: Yeah. Barack Obama cut. And, you know, it is one of the, in terms of the demographics, if you're thinking about the South, especially moving a little bit to the left, you're talking about, you know, Georgia has flipped.

0: North Carolina looks like it might flip. Like, Mississippi is one of those states that Democrats feel optimistic about in the future. I still think they're not totally sold on it being in play this
1: year. But here's an ad in South Texas, lest you think that it is just Mississippi.
2: Nothing brings South Texas together like a cookout. But have you seen the price of beef lately? Republican tariffs are driving up the cost of carne asada, produce, and just about everything else.
3: ¿Y lo demás?
4: Pura migajas.
2: At this rate, carne asadas are going to be carne...
1: There's more jokes there around carne asada.
5: Yeah.
1: What do you say? Again, it's like a policy thing, right? Like, mm-hmm. this isn't an ad where it's like, we're not sure, supply chain. Like, it's just like the president did this.
5: It hits at the number one issue that's a vulnerability for Republicans. That's not just beef prices. It's prices all across the board. And so it speaks directly to those voters. Those are both good ads.
1: Yeah. I wonder if it also speaks to voters because we do still think of meat and beef as a kind of luxury and a kind of symbol of, like, what can you afford as a middle-class American, right? Can you mm-hmm. put... rich and rich tasting items on the table mm-hmm. as many times of the week as you want.
0: Yeah, and it just speaks to the larger affordability crisis. And it's like a family can't afford to have burgers on the grill. It speaks to just people feeling the American dream is out of reach.
1: Okay, tell me what's in your group chat, Yasmin.
6: It's Halloween season. I'm a mom of two, so everybody's texting about Halloween logistics at school, costumes, etc.
1: Costume trading.
6: What everything's going to be. And what I keep telling them is the scariest thing this Halloween season is the risk of Republicans winning really key battleground
1: districts. At first, I was going to ask if these are your children, but I think these are stock images that we have here. I was like, where'd we get these photos? Doug, what are you thinking about?
5: So Casey Hunt had an interview yesterday with a Democratic candidate who said that they should lock up her opponent. Now, one, I thought we were against that. That's something that we're not supposed to do. It was bad when Donald Trump said it. Should be bad when
1: That's
5: Democrats
1: now,
5: say
1: just
5: it.
1: So you know.
5: I think principles still matter. Right should be
1: over.
5: Right.
1: But
5: wrong
1: let's
5: should be
1: play
5: wrong.
1: It. It's Angie Nixon.
5: And watch Chris Murphy.
7: They are spreading like a lot of disinformation and lies on commercials about me, saying things like I want to abolish prisons and I want to defund the police. Why would I want to do that when I want her locked up and punished in jail for what she has done?
8: You want your Republican opponent locked up?
7: Basically, yes, because of what she did. Yes.
1: It's going well.
5: Not going well, and not going well for Chris Murphy, who is looking like Mike Myers standing to Kanye West.
1: Are you worried about her race?
5: Not at all.
1: Okay, then. It's already...
5: Not ready for prime time.
1: Okay. In your group chat?
0: All right, this story's got everything. It's got literary... Hey, you doubt me.
1: No, I don't.
0: It's got literary drama. It's got free speech stakes. It's got Ireland versus the UK. And it's got Israel versus Palestine. Sally Rooney, the Irish author, and her publisher have basically decided to pull all of her books off the bookshelves in the UK.
1: So this is ordinary, normal people?
0: Yes, normal people. Normal people.
1: Yeah.
0: In part because she was going to dedicate some of the funds to a pro-Palestine group that had been banned in the UK last year. And so now you have, like, so many issues, roiling, over books. And I just like books being in the center of the
1: zeitgeist. I know. So, wait, say that again. They want to yank them altogether?
0: No, so her publishers already yanked them because there was a law passed last year basically prohibiting this pro-Palestine group that had been had vandalism.
1: So it's who she wants to give the money to.
0: Exactly.
1: Yeah.
0: And so they took and it's also about, is the UK overstepping with
1: and
0: some of these...
1: And censorship, which we've also heard from the vice president and others.
0: Exactly. So there's like a fascinating confluence.
1: Yeah. Thank you. I'm going to send that one around. Okay. Thank you all for being here. Thank you for waking up with us. I'm Audie Cornish, and CNN News Central is next.

0: This Punchbowl puts it, panic is setting in among the GOP. 19 days now to the midterms and a new look at how well voters think President Trump is doing his job, an approval rating hitting the lowest point across both of his terms.
1: Breaking overnight, two ships sink in the Strait of Hormuz, and CNN has new exclusive reporting that the U.S. is considering using a new weapon against Iran.
2: And body camera video showing the moment officers race to save a man trapped in a burning vehicle after a

0: normal people.
1: Normal people. Yeah. In part because she was going to dedicate some of the funds to a pro-Palestine group that had been banned in the UK last year. And so now you have like so many issues, you know, roiling, you know, over books. And I just like books being in the center of the zeitgeist.
0: I know. So wait, say that again. They want to yank them altogether?
1: No, so her publishers already yanked them because there was a law passed last year basically prohibiting this pro-Palestine group that had been had vandalism.
0: So it's who she wants to give the money to.
1: Exactly.
0: Yeah.
1: And so they took the and it's also about, you know, is the UK overstepping with
0: and
1: some
0: censorship,
1: of these
0: censorship, which we've also heard from the vice president and others.
1: Exactly. So it just there's like a fascinating confluence.
0: Yeah. Thank you. I'm going to send that one around. Okay. Thank you all for being here. Thank you for waking up with us. I'm Audie Cornish, and CNN News Central is next.

0: This Punchbowl puts it, panic is setting in among the GOP. 19 days now to the midterms and a new look at how well voters think President Trump is doing his job, an approval rating hitting the lowest point across both of his terms.
1: Breaking overnight, two ships sink in the Strait of Hormuz, and CNN has new exclusive reporting that the U.S. is considering using a new weapon against Iran.
2: And body camera video showing the moment officers race to save a man trapped in a burning vehicle after a wrong-way crash on the highway. Those stories and more ahead. I'm Sarah Seidner with John Berman and Kate Baldwin. This is CNN News Central.
0: A Texas-sized fight in one of the most closely watched races in the battle for Senate. Democrat James Tallarico, he faced voters last night at a town hall hosted by CNN and Jubilee. CNN extended the same invitation to Republican Ken Paxton. He did not respond. He clearly did not show up. Tallarico largely saved his attacks on Paxton for the end while answering many questions on a host of topics, including his past comments that have sparked controversy.
3: That decision to stay home for a week sent my opponent and his conspiracy theorists spiraling. Conspiracy theories don't put food on the table. They don't put gas in the tank. The first comment about God not being defined by gender, when I said that, I was being provocative, and I want to admit that and come clean about that. We have an opportunity in this race not just to defeat the most corrupt politician in Texas. We have an opportunity to defeat this entire corrupt system.
0: The stakes are incredibly high there. Texas has not elected a Democrat to the Senate in more than 30 years. And the most recent polling shows it is neck and neck, that there is no clear leader right now. CNN's Jeff Zeleny is live this morning in Texas for us. What stood out to you, Jeff, from this town hall?
4: Hey, Kate, good morning. I mean, just the direct appeal that James Tallarico was making, not just to Democrats to urge them to come out to the polls, but to independents and even Republicans about why they should consider voting for him. And this race in Texas really is at the center of the fight for control of the U.S. Senate. That's extraordinary in and of itself. $500 million has been spent here throughout the entire campaign. So he was clearly seeking to clean up some of his past comments, as you were just saying there, but also try and show that he can find common ground as well as standing up to his party.
3: I will stand up to my own party if they mess with our oil and gas industry, and I will stand up to the other party if they mess with renewable. Joe Biden failed us during his administration by not securing the border. I'm a border security Democrat. I'm a proud Texas Democrat, but I already have a religion and I already have a sports team. So I have no problem sharing hard truths with my party if it's what's best for Texas. The only minority destroying America is the billionaires. They are constantly trying to divide us.
4: And clearly trying to return to his populist message that he's a champion for the working class, working people, trying to move beyond some of those divisive cultural issues that really have been at the center of the attacks against him. Now, Kate, this has been an extraordinary advertising campaign. Republicans from September 1st to Election Day alone have spent $232 million, largely using his own words.

0: words, his previous words against him, trying to suggest that he is too liberal for Texas. But James Tallarico spent the entire evening trying to show that he is, in fact, more of a moderate. I mean, we will see how voters actually receive this. But the ones in the room, at least, even some who came in opposed to him, said they were open to supporting him. And some indeed changed their minds right on the spot.
1: Where does this race go from here now, Jeff?
0: Well, Kate, I mean, we are in the final push of this race. Ken Paxton is just really the embattled Texas Attorney General. President Trump has sought to stand him up. He's been here three times in recent weeks, Vice President as well. Ken Paxton is going to be doing a bus tour starting this weekend right until Election Day, trying to convince Republicans to stick with him. But James Tallarico is trying to, again, get a share of Republicans as well as a bigger share of independents and, of course, Democrats to join him. So the reason this race is important, of course, is Democrats need four seats to win control of the Senate. All of the most competitive are in deep red states, like right here in Texas. There is no clear leader in this race, but there is enthusiasm. The enthusiasm edge is for the Democrats. There's no doubt about it. Polls show it. Republicans acknowledge it. So where it goes from here is just clearly an extension of this. And if James Tallarico is able to convince some of those voters who may be skeptical of Democrats, he certainly is in a potential command of this race. But again, history would show that it's very hard for a Democrat to win in Texas. It hasn't happened in a Senate race since the year before James Tallarico was born. Kate?
2: All right, I'll take it. Jeff Zeleny for us in Fort Worth. And I just have to say, this was a fascinating event. Kudos to both CNN and Jubilee for pulling it off. And more politicians should put themselves in the middle like James Tallarico did last night. A new national poll shows that President Trump's approval rating has hit an all-time low in the Fox News polling. Just 36% of registered voters approve of his handling of the presidency overall. That approval rating even lower on specific issues like the economy and inflation. This came out the very day that the annual inflation rate surged more than expected, sending jitters through the market. Let's get right to CNN's Elena Trine at the White House. Numbers like this cannot be good news for the administration, Elena.
3: That's right, John, and that comes also despite all of the money that is being poured into these races, all of the ads, the blitzes we've seen really across the country in these key battlegrounds, and of course, the aggressive campaign travel we've seen the president really commit himself to in recent weeks. I want to dig into these numbers. This new Fox News polling, it's a national poll, is the lowest approval rating it shows that the president has received from their polling across his two terms. To go back to what you mentioned, 36% of those registered voters who were polled in this approve of the president, 64% disapproving. And I do want to get into the specific issues because I think this is really laying the groundwork for why these numbers are so bad. On the economy, only 29% approve of the president's handling of the economy. 22% saying they approve of his handling of inflation. On border security, 50%, much better numbers there, but still, I know this administration wishes those numbers were higher. And then 35% approving of foreign policy. Now, what was also interesting, digging into deeper into this poll, nearly half of those polled said that one reason for their vote for Congress in these midterm elections will be to express their opposition to Trump. That's compared to just 25% who said that they'll be voting to express their support for the president. A lot of different numbers and topics that this poll gets into, all of them not really looking great for the president and Republicans with less than 3 weeks now, John, until the November elections. But look, despite all of that, or maybe perhaps because of these numbers, you're seeing the president continue to ramp up his travel. He wrapped up yesterday his western swing, starting in Alaska. He also hit yesterday Montana and Arizona, delivering messages, you know, talking about things like gun rights, other things he knows are kind of buzzwords for his supporters in these states. He got back around 4 a.m. this morning. Then he's back on the road tomorrow, heading to Georgia. Saturday, he'll be in Kentucky. I mean, this is really showing, I think, this frenetic pace of travel the president has taken on, showing the amount of concern that this White House has and Republicans at large. A question, of course, is what the president doing actually helping some of these candidates, particularly his presence in some of these very deep red states? John?
2: Yeah, it explains why he may be focused on red states with an approval rating that low. Elena Trine at the White House this morning. Thank you for sharing your reporting. Sarah.
4: All right. Thank you, John. Breaking overnight, quote, the block is out. We're done. Ukrainian.

President Zelensky saying Ukraine will resume strikes on Russian refineries after what he sees as a betrayal by President Trump. And new reporting on which Republican congressman is quietly laying the groundwork to be House Minority Leader if Democrats take control of the House in November. And a contest like no other. Pringles potato chips offering the chance to have your very own personally engraved burial urn shaped like a Pringles can. Things you probably do not need. Those stories and more ahead.

0: Everything you need for great skin at every age.
1: This morning, former Venezuelan President Nicolas Maduro and his wife scheduled to return to a New York courtroom to face new charges over the alleged torture of Americans in Venezuela. Maduro and his wife were captured in a stunning U.S. military raid in January. They were initially facing narco-terrorism and drug trafficking charges. They pleaded not guilty to those charges. Now, in the new indictment, prosecutors allege that while in government, Maduro authorized the use of torture and oversaw a system designed to use torture, arbitrary detention, and violence as a means of repression against the political opposition. The new charges relate to what the U.S. has said was the wrongful detention of more than a dozen U.S. citizens in Venezuelan prisons while Maduro was in power. The indictment outlines disturbing allegations of torture, including beatings, electrocutions, and asphyxiation. CNN legal analyst and criminal defense attorney Joey Jackson is joining me now. What are we expecting to occur in court today? Is this just where, look, the charges are declared and then the defendants have to respond to them, guilty or not guilty?
2: Yes, good morning to you. So what happens is that when this is a superseding indictment, and that's a fancy way of saying that prosecutors have went back to the grand jury to seek new charges. Now, very important, these charges are not taking the place of the existing charges. They have added to those. And so specifically what happens when you get indicted, and just remember, because the allegations that you laid out, very serious, but they're allegations. You go to this grand jury, you present your case as a prosecutor, the defense is not there, you give the allegations, and then of course the prosecutors are the judge, the jury, and executioner in the grand jury, and now that you're indicted, you now come to court. So at court, and I say that because we as defense attorneys always go before juries before opening statement, and we say, hey, it's an indictment, right? Means nothing other than an allegation, so we have to keep that in mind for perspective in this discussion. Yeah. That said, very serious. So you go before the court. Today's not a hearing. It's not a trial. What it is

0: to them, guilty or not guilty.
1: Yes, good morning to you. So what happens is that when this is a superseding indictment, and that's a fancy way of saying that prosecutors have went back to the grand jury to seek new charges. Now, very important, these charges are not taking the place of the existing charges. They have added to those. And so specifically what happens when you get indicted, and just remember, because the allegations that you laid out, very serious, but they're allegations. You go to this grand jury, you present your case as a prosecutor, the defense is not there, you give the allegations, and then of course the prosecutors are the judge, the jury, and executioner in the grand jury, and now that you're indicted, you now come to court. So at court, and I say that because we as defense attorneys always go before juries before opening statement, and we say, hey, it's an indictment, right, means nothing other than an allegation, so we have to keep that in mind for perspective in this discussion. Yeah. That said, very serious. So you go before the court. Today's not a hearing. It's not a trial. What it is it's a part of due process. Now, Sarah, we talk about due process, but what does that mean? It means notice and an opportunity to be heard. With regard to notice, the indictment now is official. Sir, do you understand? Ma'am, because his wife is there too, right? Do you understand this indictment? Have you had an opportunity to review it with your lawyer? Do you understand the significance of this? Do you understand what you're facing as a result of this? So that's the notice of the due process, right? Entering of the plea, not guilty. And then, of course, it goes on to other matters in terms of discovery and trial, and that's what we'll hear today. It's very pro forma, not like a big bombshell deal.
0: Right. Look, these new charges are very, very serious. They're very different from the initial charges as well. Do you think that this adding this to the case is going to change the timing of all this, where the defense may say, look, this is a lot more that we have to now look at. We need more time potentially.
1: So that's always a possibility with regard to time. Now, remember, the judge set this case for June 1st, and it's always evolving. What I'm going to look for in this case, though, not only these other charges with the torture and the existing drug trafficking charges, terrorism, etc., but I'm going to look for this immunity argument. And his attorneys, Maduro and the wife, are arguing that he shouldn't be prosecuted, that anything he did was as head of state. And as a result of him being head of state, he's entitled to an immunity, and he's not subject to prosecution. It's a viable argument. You might remember, Sarah, that in this country, we have a sitting president. We have the SCOTUS, Supreme Court of the United States, who made rulings with regard to his immunity for any criminal activity while engaged in the performance and the scope of his duties. Same argument, by analogy, relating to the Venezuelan president and his wife, and so we'll see whether there's any gravity to that. That's expected, that immunity hearing, to happen in November, November 17th. But as you note, right, just like the trial could be moved, the immunity issue could be moved, but very significant because that determines whether he could be charged and tried at all.
0: It is a really interesting case. A lot of people watching it. Joey Jackson, it is a pleasure to have you here as well. Thank you. Kate?
2: There's new video raising new concern about the Strait of Hormuz, a container ship sinking in that critical waterway, hit by some sort of projectile. And that is the second one in just 24 hours. So what is happening there? And a big AI shakeup. OpenAI is now accusing a former employee of stealing confidential information and sharing it with Apple.

0: And this is CNN.
1: We're getting video in now of a situation that is unfolding as we speak in the Strait of Hormuz. A cargo ship sinking after being hit by unknown projectiles. Just look at the absolute mess that it left. Iran has not claimed responsibility for a strike, but this is the second massive ship in just the past 24 hours that has been hit and sunk in that critical waterway. Not good. Add to that, CNN has exclusive new reporting now that the U.S. military is looking at a new strike plan against Iran, considering now even using what's known as the mother of all bombs. It's the largest non-nuclear bomb in the U.S. arsenal. It would be used to hit Iranian energy infrastructure and nuclear sites. If the president would go this route, it very clearly would mark a significant escalation in the war. Sources tell CNN, though, there are real doubts how effective the MOAB would actually be in this fight. Also breaking overnight, Ukraine's President Zelensky is now saying that Ukraine is going to resume attacks on Russian oil refineries. Zelensky had pulled back on those attacks at President Trump's request with this back and forth deal that Trump had with Putin over getting more diesel on the market. Zelensky now angrily expressing frustration with President Trump and how this has all unfolded. Listen.
2: It's a pity that we are losing strong partner. So this is my opinion. And
3: you think you're losing America?
2: Yeah, but not because of us. We can't be weak, otherwise we can't survive. That's why it's painful when President Trump chooses one side, not our side.
1: CNN's Nick Payton Walsh is live in London tracking all of this. Nick, this is quite something hearing Zelensky just kind of lay it out there. What does this mean?
4: Yeah, I mean, look, this is certainly a low in U.S.-Ukrainian relations, probably since we saw that flare-up in the Oval Office in March of last year. And it comes after an extraordinary 10 days or so in that relationship. Critically, in the last 24 hours, there have been increased concerns.

0: Concerns that the United States has potentially asked Elon Musk's SpaceX to alter some of the settings for the use of Starlink and another system called Starshield that potentially have hampered some of Ukraine's offensive and defensive operations. That's about really adjusting the speed that the Starlink dishes can be operated at when they fly. That appears perhaps to have been put back to a more useful setting to Ukraine, but it raised questions as to whether or not this is part of a White House policy to restrict intelligence sharing, restrict technology, to kind of put the squeeze on Ukraine to push them towards a kind of a peace deal or to perhaps back off hitting Russia's refineries. Remember, Ukraine has been launching long-range strikes against Russia's oil infrastructure, key to the Russian war economy, for months now, and they're very effective. They've caused, certainly President Trump thinks, a spike in diesel prices globally. Many would say that's actually down to what's happening around Iran and the Strait of Hormuz you mentioned earlier. But the diesel deal we heard of late last week was essentially to put hundreds of thousands of barrels of Russian oil currently sanctioned into the market, perhaps the White House hoping that would improve pump prices before the midterms. Most analysts think that's pretty unlikely, frankly, to be delivered in a speed and a quantity that will change that key indicator. So where are we now? Well, clearly Zelensky has been here before. He's seen President Trump vacillate on whether Ukraine can make its own Patriot interceptors utterly vital. He's seen this low hit before. He spoke openly in an interview in London just in the last 24 hours, too, about President Trump's fondness for dictators. And so I think we're seeing a low here where President Zelensky, surrounded by European allies, is having to call it as it is. And also President Trump increasingly isolated here. Even Elon Musk distanced himself ultimately from being the decision maker around the tweaks around Starlink and Starshield. And key Republicans are also speaking out against President Trump's dealing with President Putin here. A remarkable moment here, and one that means every single night, with a lack of this intelligence and this functioning defense systems, Ukrainians' lives are on the line and indeed being lost.
1: Yeah, absolutely right. Just look at overnight is another example. Nick, it's great to see you. Thank you so much for your reporting. Sarah.
2: All right. Thank you, Kate. Ahead. And a sign Republicans are so concerned they will lose the House. New CNN reporting that one Republican's already laying the groundwork quietly to become minority leader. And dramatic video. See it here. Capturing the moment that several officers are working to try and save a man from a burning car. Those stories and more ahead.

0: push them towards a kind of a peace deal or to perhaps back off hitting Russia's refineries. Remember, Ukraine has been launching long-range strikes against Russia's oil infrastructure, key to the Russian war economy, for months now, and they're very effective. They've caused, certainly President Trump thinks, a spike in diesel prices globally. Many would say that's actually down to what's happening around Iran and the Strait of Hormuz you mentioned earlier. But the diesel deal we heard of late last week was essentially to put hundreds of thousands of barrels of Russian oil currently sanctioned into the market, perhaps the White House hoping that would improve pump prices before the midterms. Most analysts think that's pretty unlikely, frankly, to be delivered in a speed and a quantity that will change that key indicator. So where are we now? Well, clearly Zelensky has been here before. He's seen President Trump vacillate on whether Ukraine can make its own Patriot interceptors utterly vital. He's seen this low hit before. He spoke openly in an interview in London just in the last 24 hours, too, about President Trump's fondness for dictators. And so I think we're seeing a low here where President Zelensky, surrounded by European allies, is having to call it as it is. And also President Trump, increasingly isolated here. Even Elon Musk distanced himself ultimately from being the decision maker around the tweaks around Starlink and Starshield. And key Republicans are also speaking out against President Trump's dealing with President Putin here. A remarkable moment here, and one that means every single night, with a lack of this intelligence and this functioning defense systems, Ukrainians' lives are on the line and indeed being lost.
1: Yeah, absolutely right. Just look at overnight is another example. Nick, it's great to see you. Thank you so much for your reporting. Sarah.
2: All right. Thank you, Kate. Ahead, and a sign Republicans are so concerned they will lose the House. New CNN reporting that one Republican's already laying the groundwork quietly to become minority leader. And dramatic video, see it here, capturing the moment that several officers are working to try and save a man from a burning car. Those stories and more ahead.

0: All right, we've got some new CNN reporting for you this morning on what Congress might look like after the midterm elections. And we're learning which Republican is vying for minority leadership if Democrats take the House in November. Let's take a look at the current balance of power as it stands. The magic number is 218. And right now, Democrats only need a net gain of 3 seats to take control of the House. But newly redrawn congressional maps have complicated that math a bit. But with only a few pickups in November, Democrats could swing the balance of power. If they are successful, one Republican, CNN is learning, is quietly laying the groundwork to be House Minority Leader, and it is not current Speaker Mike Johnson. Let's get to CNN's Annie Greer, who has this new reporting for us. What are you learning, Annie?
1: Well, Sarah, what I'm hearing from Republican lawmakers and sources around the party is that it looks like Jim Jordan is positioning himself to become minority leader in the event that Republicans lose the majority. Now, Jordan himself says that he is only focused on keeping the House majority and keeping Mike Johnson as Speaker. But behind the scenes, I'm learning there is a lot of maneuvering going on. First of all, just look at Jordan's schedule right now. He is campaigning across the country between now and Election Day, and he's working really hard to make inroads with moderate members specifically, who were the big voting bloc that had blocked his speakership back in 2023. Now he is donating to their campaigns. He is campaigning with them. And instead of retreating from that group in 2023, he is really trying to make inroads with them. And we're also seeing that Jordan has been pointing out, I'm told, behind the scenes to some of his colleagues, things that he would be doing differently if he were to have been in the top job while Johnson was Speaker, how he would have had the schedule be different, how maybe he would have had different votes on the floor. But the big thing that his colleagues are looking at is Jordan is not running for judiciary chair next term, and Jordan is Republicans' best person to handle investigations. As we know, if Democrats reclaim the majority, they are going to launch an onslaught of investigations into President Trump, into his family, across the administration. And many look to Jim Jordan as someone who could be the foil to that, who could be the potential face of the Republican counterpoint. So Jordan seems to be positioning himself for something, but Johnson, House Speaker Mike Johnson, says that he wants to stay in the top job, even if Republicans lose the majority.
0: Great reporting from you this morning. Thank you so much. I do appreciate it. Over to you, John.
2: All right. Punchbowl reported this morning that Republicans are now in a panic mode over losing the House. Kate was talking about that earlier. That same Punchbowl report suggests that Democrats are beginning to feel better in some congressional districts that President Trump won by a lot. I can go over just a few of those districts that Punchbowl mentioned. New York's 21st congressional district, which is a place that Donald Trump won by 21 points. He won it by 21 points. This is the seat held by retiring member of Congress Elise Stefanik. She won it by 24 points. But in this race right now, according to Punchbowl, Democrats feel it's within the margin of error. Out in Nevada, the northern part of the state, Nevada's second congressional district, which is the most Republican district in the state, President Trump won this by 14 points. Again, there was a retiring House member here, Mark Amade, who's held the seat comfortably for a long time. Democrats feel that this race was within the margin of error. Kentucky, yes.

0: Kentucky, red Kentucky. Democrats now feeling that the 6th congressional district, which President Trump won by 15 points, could be competitive. President Trump is actually going to Kentucky in the next few weeks. This might explain why. And then finally, let's look at Indiana, home state of one Kate Baldwin. In Indiana, there is an incumbent that Democrats now feel is within their sights, is Victoria Sparks. She won this seat by what? What is that? 24 points, 28 points, a lot. It's so much it's hard for me to count. Democrats now see this within the margin of error. So it just gives you a sense of how the map is expanding in a very big way for Democrats right now. With us now, Democratic strategist and executive vice president of public affairs of Third Way, Matt Bennett. Matt, it's great to see you. So, to the extent that the map is expanding for Democrats, if it is, what do you credit it to? Because there are progressives out there and say, hey, it's because of this progressive energy surging within the party. Do you see them as the most successful candidates, or is that energy coming from elsewhere?
1: It is definitely coming from elsewhere. I mean, we are not competitive in Kentucky because of progressive energy coming out of New York City or Philadelphia or Denver. We're competitive in Kentucky because we have really good moderate candidates running in these tough districts. And because, let's face it, Trump and the Republicans are unbelievably unpopular. And we've got people that match the district that are able to win there. You know, in the entire Trump era, in the last decade since 2016, the people that have flipped seats from red to blue, the people that have made the majority in 2018 and will make it again this cycle, are moderates. That is, only moderates. The people endorsed by the far left have flipped a total of zero seats, so far at least, from red to blue. What they've done successfully is they make a lot of noise, they get a lot of attention, and they make blue seats bluer, like the seats, that the primary seats that they won in New York and Philadelphia and Denver and elsewhere. But they have not helped build a majority anywhere in either House or Senate yet. I hope that changes this year, but if it does, it'll only be at the margins. It'll be the moderates that make the majority.
0: Overnight, James Tallarico was part of the CNN Jubilee Town Hall in Texas. He's running for Senate there, and he seemed to be campaigning in that lane that you prefer. I want you to listen to what he said about what type of senator he would be.
2: I'm not running for the U.S. Senate to represent the Democratic Party. I am running for Senate to represent all 31 million Texans. And I will always do what's best for Texas, even if that means standing up to my own party.
0: So if Democrats do take control of the House and Senate, what would you like to see in terms of how they govern?
1: Well, look, governing is a relative term. Trump will still be president, so there's going to be a severe limit on what they can actually do. Obviously, they'll have to conduct investigations into the millions of illegal and immoral things going on in the Trump administration. They'll have to keep the lights on, and they'll have to pass some bills. What I hope they do, though, is focus on the things that they're running on, which is affordability, kitchen table issues, and not kind of revert to the things that were animating the races in these very, very deep blue districts that were run by the by the far left last summer. I mean, those districts, by the way, Kamala Harris won those districts by an average of 54 points. Like, there are no Republicans in those districts. We need to focus on the things that are animating voters in places like Texas and Iowa and Alaska, places where we have a chance to build majorities and areas that we didn't think were at all possible a year ago.
0: Matt Bennett, appreciate you being with us this morning. Thank you very much. Kate?
3: 19 days out, early voting happening in so many states. And the president yesterday, while campaigning to try and turn out the vote, continued sowing doubt about elections past and future. Here he was in Arizona.
4: We had the greatest first term, financially speaking, in the history of our country. And I get elected, and then we had a rigged election, so that was not so good. We had a terrible, but because we did so well, because we actually won by millions and millions of votes, it was just rigged.
3: So with the president pushing that message still, what does this mean for the state officials, local officials actually in charge of running the elections from state to state now? Joining me right now is the Secretary of State for the Commonwealth of Pennsylvania, Al Schmidt. It's good to see you again, Secretary. Thanks for being here. So with Donald Trump, the president, you know, questioning election security and doing so publicly 1 month out, are you concerned about the security of the election in Pennsylvania?

0: Well, we work closely with our county partners who really run elections in the Commonwealth to make sure that they have the support they need. But hearing sort of all these accusations day to day, we should reach our conclusions about voter fraud based on reality, not paranoid fantasy. A recent audit of Pennsylvania voter rolls by our Republican Auditor General found one case out of 200,000 where a voter should not have been registered, who was not eligible. And really, I ask, like, how many eligible voters is it okay to disenfranchise in an effort to find that one individual who didn't even vote, by the way?
1: Yeah, that's a valid question. The governor had just said on Monday that he is quite concerned that, in his words, that the president will dispatch federal officials, whether it be ICE or others, to our streets, he said. There's currently no order for such action, but if that would happen, what can you do about it?
0: Well, we have an election threat task force in Pennsylvania set up to have open lines and continuous lines of communication between federal, state, and local partners so that if we do see any effort at election interference, whether it be from the federal government or anyone else, we are prepared to act to protect our voters, to protect our republic, and make sure that voters can make their voices heard on election day. So a lot of preparation goes into all this in advance of election. Now, I've run elections at the county level for 10 years prior to coming to the Department of State, and you consider every possible scenario. And admittedly, we've had to consider a lot more scenarios now than we ever have before.
1: Mail-in voting is a big thing in Pennsylvania. Do you have any early numbers on that turnout, if you will? How many mail-in ballots have been requested compared to years past so far?
0: Yes, it's well over a million. Voting by mail or applications to vote by mail are down relative to the recent elections, but they've been gradually coming down a bit since 2020, during that peak sort of COVID time. And I think that's a natural sort of progression for where we are. Voting by mail is still very popular in Pennsylvania, and voters should choose to vote however they prefer, by whatever method, whether it's in person at the polls on election day or by mail.
1: Do you think that the president has anything to do with the decline at all? Are you seeing any evidence of that? His big push to restrict and undermine mail-in voting kind of from coast to coast. He's reversed course on it, of course, but do you see any signs or evidence or hearing that that is impacting mail-in voting?
0: Well, what it has impacted is created a lot of noise in an effort to create a lot of confusion around the election. There's no doubt about that. Whether it's had any impact on voters coming out to vote in one method, using one method or another, I don't know. But what I encourage voters to do is to make sure that they do vote and they don't get distracted or discouraged by any of this noise and back and forth and accusations and sort of nonsense that we've heard.
1: I first met you covering the 2020 election when you were helping to run the vote counting operation in Philadelphia. And back then, everyone will remember you faced horrible attacks from the president, death threats to your family and more. And I remember you talking about how it kept you up at night. Now in this role, you've gone through an election cycle in this role. What is keeping you up at night ahead of this midterm?
0: Well, anyone involved with elections, whether it's at the county level or the state level, is concerned about everything. So you can't really say this is a concern, this isn't a concern. Everything is always a concern when it comes to election administration because the smallest mistake can get exploited by bad faith actors seeking to undermine confidence in election results. So if a county runs out of ballots at one precinct, that becomes some evidence of a conspiracy. If the smallest thing happens, it can be taken completely out of context in an effort to, as I said, undermine confidence in election results when losers come up short.
1: What's your message then to voters? And also, if you would, Secretary, what is your message to President Trump 19 days out?
0: Well, I'm really only interested in speaking to voters. They are the only people that I really care about. At the end of the day, All that matters is if you are eligible to vote, you should register to vote. And if you're registered to vote, you should vote in this election and every election. And that is our job. Republicans and Democrats and independents across Pennsylvania are working night and day to make sure that you can make your voice heard.
1: Secretary of State of the Commonwealth of Pennsylvania, Al Schmidt, it's good to see you. Thank you for being here. Sarah.
2: Thank you, Kate. This morning, OpenAI is accusing a former employee of stealing files related to an unreleased device and later sharing some of that information with Apple. OpenAI alleges that the employee had previously worked at Apple, then joined OpenAI for 6 months before going back to work for Apple. CNN tech reporter Claire Duffy joining us now with more. Can you give us some sense of what happened here and what the sharing was all about, what was being shared?
3: Yeah, well, the context here, Sarah, is that these two companies are engaged, along with much of the rest of the tech industry, in trying to create the big device for the AI era, the AI-enabled device. And now both Apple and OpenAI are engaged in somewhat of a back and forth here about alleged trade secrets theft related to their efforts to build this AI device. Apple, earlier this summer, filed a lawsuit against OpenAI accusing it of stealing trade secrets from Apple, saying that former employees of Apple's had taken information about its own AI gadgets efforts to OpenAI. Then yesterday we got this filing in the same case from OpenAI alleging that this former Apple employee who had worked at Apple, went to OpenAI, as you said, and then went back to Apple, took a number of materials related to OpenAI's device efforts to Apple. That includes more than 100 confidential files that were allegedly downloaded by this employee before leaving OpenAI about this unreleased device, including, they say, this employee made a presentation about OpenAI's product plans to Apple's senior leadership, including Apple's vice president of operations in Asia. Now, Apple is denying this, saying that there's no evidence that materials were taken from OpenAI by this former employee. Apple also says that it has strict policies in place to ensure that new employees don't take information from former employers. But I think this back and forth really speaks to the stakes here for both of these companies, just how important it is for them, they feel, to win this race to create this next big AI gadget.
2: It's interesting to see this happening, but at the same time, all this worry about the advancement of AI playing into this and what Congress may or may not do and whether there are guardrails. But you have this race going on as well, which is something that has a lot of people afraid of what we're going to see in the future. We will see what happens in this case. Claire Duffy, it is good to see you again.
3: Thank you.
2: Appreciate you. Kate.
1: A terrifying tornado just rips through Texas. We have a new look at the damage that it left behind and how everyone is doing there. And the Milwaukee Brewers bring the late game magic, putting them one win away from the World Series.

0: the advancement of AI playing into this and what Congress may or may not do and whether there are guardrails. But you have this race going on as well, which is something that has a lot of people afraid of what we're going to see in the future. We will see what happens in this case. Claire Duffy, it is good to see you again.
1: Thank you.
0: Appreciate you. Kate.
2: A terrifying tornado just rips through Texas. We have a new look at the damage that it left behind and how everyone is doing there. And the Milwaukee Brewers bring the late game magic, putting them one win away from the World Series.

0: and this is CNN.
1: The Dodgers are now on the brink of elimination after losing Game 3 of the NLCS to the Milwaukee Brewers. Let's get right to CNN's Andy Scholes. Andy, the Brewers are up 3-0. Just remind me, no team has ever blown a 3-0 lead in a championship series, have they?
2: Just one, and I'm pretty sure that was one of your favorite series of all time, Berman. More on that in a second. But, you know, I certainly didn't have the expensive Dodgers dynasty ending in a sweep, but that could happen tonight. Brewers now just a win away from their first trip to the World Series since 1982. And fans didn't even get to take a bite out of their Dodger dog last night before they found themselves down 1-0. Very first pitch of the game, Jackson Chourio homers for the Brewers. It

0: homers for the Brewers. It would be 1-0 all the way into the sixth inning. That's when L.A. loaded the bases, and Will Smith, whose wife announced the birth of their third daughter hours before Game 3, comes through with the clutch two-run double. Dodgers take the lead, but it did not last long. Top of the seventh, Jake Bowers, another incredible at-bat in the series. He had a 12-pitch at-bat in Game 2, which he walked. This time, an 11-pitch at-bat ends with him launching that two-run home run. Then the very next batter, Garrett Mitchell, crushes this one for back-to-back home runs. Brewers end up winning 6-2. They're now a win away from becoming the first team ever to sweep a team that swept them the postseason before. But the Brew Crew knows the job's not done.
1: Gives me goosebumps just to think about it. I think we earned it. I think we still got one more to go. It's not over yet. Anything can happen in this game. So I think we're dialed in. We're ready for one more, and you know, we don't want to leave any doubt.
2: Well, they know what's at stake, and you know, we've won four in a row, you know, a number of times this year, 10 times, I think, something like that. So, but again, we got to win tomorrow. So that's our only focus.
3: At the beginning of this year, we set out to do something historic. Looks like we're going to have to make a little more history along the way if we want to accomplish that.
0: Yeah, we're going to get some afternoon baseball today. Due to rain on its way to Cleveland tonight, they moved up Game 3 of the ALCS to 1 Eastern this afternoon. You can watch that one on TBS and HBO Max. They also moved up Dodgers and Brewers Game 4 to 8 Eastern. And must win for those Dodgers, John. Teams that are down 0-3 in a series are just 1-41 all time. But I know that one is your favorite one of all time. It's the 2004 Boston Red Sox, who came back to beat the New York Yankees. Dave Roberts, manager of the Dodgers, was on that Red Sox team, got that famous steal of second base. He said he didn't have to tell his team about that, Berman, about those Red Sox, because they've all seen the documentary by this time.
4: Right. As should everyone. It should be required viewing in every school across the country. I have to say, both those teams are so good right now. Watching the Brewers play, they are so good right now. Andy Schultz, great to see you. Thank you very much.
5: Okay. Right. What season is longer, hockey season or baseball season?
4: Baseball season goes on for, actually, I don't, that's a great question. I mean, the hockey playoffs are 19 months
5: maybe
4: long.
5: There's a difference of calendar and how it feels.
4: Yes, exactly. I mean, they play hockey into like deep August when all the ponds are frozen. Yeah.
5: Thanks, JP. I feel seen. Let's go here. New body cam video in this morning showing the moments New York police officers pulled a man from a burning car after a wrong way crash. It happened on the Henry Hudson Parkway last week. The video just came out, though. The NYPD says a Good Samaritan actually alerted them to the emergency. The man was pulled from the wreck, taken to the hospital with severe injuries, but he did survive the crash. Four other people were also taken to the hospital with injuries after this. And some more video to show you. A tornado caught on camera in Texas. It captured the moment when it touched down just yesterday during severe weather in Fort Stockton. These things are terrifying in size, especially in Texas. The area also saw gusty winds, hail, thunderstorms. I'm sure it was like frogs and locusts as well. Crews from the area cleaned up down power lines and debris. That area is facing more severe storms today and is also under a flood watch until Friday. And just in time for spooky season, Pringles is daring diehard fans to prove their love of the stackable chip for a chance to win a one-of-a-kind can-shaped urn. Yes. An urn. You can also, apparently, you get to win an after-lifetime supply of Pringles. The company is asking fans to sign, I'm quoting them, a will and testament, pledging to be buried in a Pringles can. They're calling it the Once You Drop campaign. No joke. And says that it is inspired by, here's the interesting tidbit, by the inventor of the Pringles can, whose ashes were apparently buried in one in 2008. The contest runs until October 22nd. Sarah?
6: I will not be taking part, just so you know, unless you want that for as a gift. Okay.
5: I mean, no. Christmas is right around the corner. That would be so creepy.
6: So creepy.
5: Okay.
6: Thank you, Kate. All right, happening today. Southern California is facing fire alerts as gusty Santa Ana winds are moving in. Red flag warnings have already been issued into the weekend. CNN meteorologist Allison Chinchar joining me live now. Give us a sense of where all this could be affected there, and it is a huge swath of the state.
5: It is, and I think that's kind of the key thing here, is that it's going to impact a lot of people, and it's not even just for one day. You have multiple days where we have that fire risk. So let's take a look at today, for example. Again, you're talking Chico wrapping all the way back around to those northwestern LA suburbs there for today. Tomorrow, it's

0: Shrinks a little bit, but you still have a pretty decent area here, still covering Bakersfield, San Luis Obispo, and then up towards the northwestern portion of Los Angeles. I want to note here, though, the area that's missing, that is San Diego, and that is because this area actually got a decent amount of moisture. You're looking at the last 5 days. A lot of this moisture was from Tropical Storm Rachel over the weekend. That has allowed the ground in some of these areas to be a little bit more saturated, making it a little bit tougher. You know, if you have some fires that come through there to kind of spark, the ground is not quite as dry as it is up north. Notice these are the same areas you just saw on that previous map with the rain where they didn't have any. So these are really going to be the target points for where we have that increased fire risk just because the ground is very dry in these locations. But it's not just simply being dry. You also have to factor in the wind, and they are going to be very gusty for today, not just in Southern California, but several of the surrounding states as well. That's why you have all of these wind alerts in effect for these areas, many of which will continue into Friday as well. When we talk about it again, it's that high pressure that kind of builds into the Great Basin, and that's going to allow those winds to get up around 50 to even 60 miles per hour.
1: Well, you know, we've been talking so much about, you know, hurricanes and different things and flooding events, and now we're talking about fires again in California. Meteorologist Allison Chinchar, it is a pleasure. Thank you so much. A new hour of CNN News Central starts now.
2: The key moments from Democratic Senate candidate James Tallarico in a unique CNN town hall event. Was he able to move voters on the fence, and could he make modern history in Texas? An all-time low. A new poll shows the president with his lowest approval rating ever, and there is one voting group where the shifts have been almost impossibly gargantuan. And a mysterious car pulls up to a California TV station in the middle of the night before someone pulls out a gun and opens fire. This is the second time the TV station has been shot at in less than a week. I'm John Berman with Sarah Seiner and Kate Baldwin. This is CNN News Central.
3: The showdown in the Lone Star State with just 19 days now until the midterms. The Texas Senate race is no doubt one of the most closely watched races in the battle to control the Senate. Democrat James Tallarico versus Republican Ken Paxton. Last night, Tallarico faced voters at a town hall hosted by CNN and Jubilee. Now, CNN offered the same to Paxton. That invitation still stands. Tallarico has recently faced a swirl of conspiracy theories from the right after he said that the flu knocked him off the campaign trail for a series of days. He's also faced questions. He faced questions on that and also about his past comments, some of his past comments about God and gender that have sparked controversy.
4: That decision to stay home for a week sent my opponent and his conspiracy theorists spiraling. Conspiracy theories don't put food on the table. They don't put gas in the tank. The first comment about God not being defined by gender, when I said that, I was being provocative, and I want to admit that and come clean about that. We have an opportunity in this race not just to defeat the most corrupt politician in Texas. We have an opportunity to defeat this entire corrupt system.
3: There is a lot riding on this race, to say the least. Texas hasn't elected a Democrat to the Senate in more than 30 years. And according to the most recent polling, right now, what's known is there is no clear leader in this race. CNN's Jeff Zeleny is live this morning in Fort Worth, Texas. Jeff, what else stood out to you about the town hall, what voters asked, and how Tallarico handled it?
5: Hey, Kate, good morning. I mean, it was an extraordinary back and forth, not an ordinary town hall at all. A Senate candidate, James Tallarico, they're sitting literally across a table from some supporters, but from skeptics as well. There was a fascinating segment called Change My Mind. It was an opportunity for members of the audience to come and directly confront or ask a question of the candidate. And one of the most interesting exchanges came on a question on the subject of abortion.
4: You know, we're both Christians, and the Bible is silent on the issue of abortion. It means you and I both have to look at different scriptures to try to come to a conclusion. But what I think we can do is actually come together on reducing the number of unplanned pregnancies and the number of abortions. Because if we treat this issue as a public health problem and not a culture war problem, then we can actually make progress together.
5: And in real time, in the moment, Jody Hunt, the voter there sitting across the table from Tallarico, disagreed with him. She said that she believes that abortion is wrong. It is in the Bible, in her view. She said it's in the Ten Commandments, thou shalt not kill. But after the town hall, our colleague Aaron Burnett asked her what she thought of the exchange, and she said this.
6: I found a more balanced politician. I was surprised at how centrist he was on many of the issues. And I think that has brought me to a deeper understanding. It's caused some things for me to think, well, let me rethink that. And let me, and I liked that he responded to me.
5: So what was so interesting and different about this town hall, it was an opportunity to hear from undecided voters and independents and Republicans as well. Now, it's an open question how many of these James Tallarico can put in this coalition he is trying to build, but it does underscore what he is trying to do here in his race with Ken Paxton. Now, Ken Paxton is the Texas Attorney General. He has a long string of controversies. He was impeached by the Texas House, not convicted by the Senate, but really was not the nominee that many Republican leaders were looking for. That's why this race is so competitive and so expensive. So the bottom line to all of this, yes, James Tallarico was clearly trying to correct and clean up some of his previous comments when he was a state legislator in Austin. But he said, look, he is not too liberal for Texas. Of course, voters will decide that. He is announcing this morning, though, that he had a record of fundraising in the third quarter, raising some $64 million, an eye-popping figure. However, Republicans still have an overwhelming spending advantage on ads here in Texas. Kate?
7: And they're spending so much money in Texas this cycle. It's good to see you. Thank you so much, Jeff. Sarah?
1: All right, we're going to discuss this and much more. Joining us now is White House correspondent for Semaphore, Shelby Talcott. Thank you so much for being here. Look, Tallarico was clear he didn't have any problem with bucking his own party. He talked about his faith. He talked about bringing prices down, what he would immediately do. But you heard there one of the constituents saying she was kind of surprised at how moderate he was. Do you think that this is going to change minds, that it will be actually moderate voices that might really aid a potential blue wave?
8: I think certainly there are going to be some voters who might have been convinced last night after hearing particularly him address a lot of those shifting stances that really the Republican Party have tried really hard to call him out on. But I've talked to people in about this race specifically and really the midterms writ large, and the general consensus is there's not a lot of votes left, right? This is such a sort of politicized time in U.S. politics in general that the vast majority of voters are already firmly decided. And really the fight is between that maybe 2% and 3%. But in a race like this, that really matters.
1: Within the margin of error right now. Let's go to some Fox polling that came out. These are quite abysmal numbers for the president. Trump has said, look, essentially nothing he can do can lose MAGA, to lose those supporters. But this Fox poll suggests that there are bigger problems for Republicans, and it goes far beyond the base. Trump's approval is now at 36%. And Democrats have opened up basically a 9-point lead in the generic congressional ballot. But the decline, interestingly, is due in part to a decrease in voters who are under the age of 45, so younger voters, non-white voters, and those without college degrees. How important were those voters to Trump in the first place?
8: I mean, they were hugely important, right? Because one of the really big reasons that this president won in 2024 was because he really branched out of the traditional sort of Republican base, and he was able to get a lot of voters that Republicans historically have not been able to get. And part of that was him going to sort of the podcast bros and speaking to them. And a lot of them have expressed frustration with him over the past few months. He was able to energize younger voters by going to football games and sporting events. And so you're seeing that whole base. He was able to get the Hispanic vote. That whole base is sort of really frustrated with him. And I think it's across the board. One of the interesting things that I saw about that Fox News poll was, of course, the inflation aspect. So many voters are frustrated about the cost of living right now. And that's not necessarily surprising, but I think it's really important to point out because it speaks to what voters are going to be focused on when they head to the ballot in just a few weeks. And that's something that the Trump administration, you've seen as he's rallying across the country, try to address. The question is, are the initiatives that this administration are bringing up over the past few

0: 3 weeks to address the cost of living crisis, to address gas prices and diesel prices. Is it going to be enough? Because a lot of those initiatives are for the next few years. You're not going to necessarily see the impact in the next week or two.
1: Right. Look, 47% of voters say they are voting to oppose the president, compared with just 25% who are saying they're voting to support him. And the president keeps insisting to pretend that he's on the ballot. That is, of course, making some Republicans very uncomfortable. The question is, will voters view Republicans just as an extension of, you know, the Trump administration in the Senate and congressional races? Or will they see them as, look, this is, they tend to say, look, this is our person in our state. We trust them.
0: I think it depends on the race, and it also depends on how effective Democrats are in getting that message out, because that's certainly the message that Democrats want to send to voters, right? Is that any Republican running right now is an extension of the Trump presidency. Now, what the White House is trying to do is they believe that the president has this core group of voters who only turn out typically for him and are not really interested in other elections. And so their thinking is, if we can get the president out across the country and convince those voters, that 20-30% of voter base who are really just fans of the president, to get out and vote when he's not on the ballot, then that can make the difference in what could otherwise be a really tough midterm race for Republicans.
1: It is trying to push an enthusiasm gap here. Shelby Talcott, it is good to have you. Thank you for coming on. Appreciate
0: Thanks.
1: You. Okay.
2: Coming up, the mother of all bombs, as it is called. New CNN reporting about plans by the U.S. military to now potentially use the largest non-nuclear bomb in the U.S. arsenal on Iran. And very soon, the release of new key inflation data that we're standing by for. What the new numbers could tell you about the state of the economy now. And more than a ton of stolen watermelons. How police uncovered this bizarre heist.

0: unknown projectile. Iran has not claimed responsibility for a strike. This is the second ship, though, in just the past 24 hours to sink after being hit. And it comes to CNN has exclusive new reporting that the U.S. military is looking at a new strike plan against Iran, considering now using what is known as the mother of all bombs to hit Iranian nuclear and energy sites. Let's get right to CNN's Zach Cohen, who's got this new reporting. Zach, what are you learning?
1: Yeah, John, President Donald Trump and his advisors have spent months discussing options that they could at least message to the American people as a definitive end to the war with Iran. And absent of a diplomatic resolution, and also keenly aware of how unpopular that war has become, the U.S. military has been tasked with developing fresh strike plans, a menu of options, so to speak, for President Donald Trump to choose from if he does ultimately greenlight a resumption of combat operations. And among those options, we're told by multiple sources, include potentially using what is known as the mother of all bombs, or the MOAB. It's a massive ordnance bomb. It is used primarily against surface area targets, but the idea here is that it also inflicts psychological effects on the enemy. It's a weapon that President Donald Trump was actually the first president to deploy in battle back during his first term. And it does capture sort of this moment that we're in with the Iran war, as the president facing the upcoming midterm elections and the prospect of the Iran war hurting his Republican Party's chances of winning, but also really wary of the advice he's getting from some advisors who just simply declare victory and remove U.S. troops from the region, saying that the U.S. has unfinished business. But still, those strategic goals that he and his top administration officials have laid out over the course of this conflict still remain open, and they have not been accomplished yet to date. But listen to what President Donald Trump said last night about the conflict with Iran and when he thinks it could end.
2: There's never been the golden age of America, and the Iran war will end very soon. It's going to end very soon. As soon as I want it to end, it'll end. But it's going to end very soon. They'll never have a nuclear weapon, and oil prices will drop like a rock.
1: So the question here, and this overlaps with our reporting, is whether or not the Iran war will end with some sort of a symbolic declaration of victory, an attempt to do so by the president. That's something we've been told by multiple sources that he and his advisors have been looking at, or whether the U.S. military attempts to carry out something that a source characterized as a fireworks show, providing a big spectacle of a military operation, then quickly allowing Donald Trump to attempt to declare victory and remove U.S. troops from the region. But John, this is still a very prominent issue, particularly as the midterms approach, but also waiting to see what President Donald Trump does after those elections are over.
0: Look, and he's obviously keenly aware of the political implications of this, as he has said in the past that he would not attack Iran again before the midterms. Zach Cohen, good reporting on this. Thank you very much. Sarah?
3: All right, thank you, John. Coming up, Ukraine's president says strikes will resume on Russian oil refineries after accusing President Trump of betraying Kyiv. And new details this morning on the Justice Department's criminal investigation into Congresswoman Ilhan Omar, how the government is trying to expand their investigation. Those stories and more ahead.

0: Video shows a cargo ship sinking in the Strait of Hormuz after being hit by an unknown projectile. Iran has not claimed responsibility for a strike. This is the second ship, though, in just the past 24 hours to sink after being hit. And it comes to CNN has exclusive new reporting that the U.S. military is looking at a new strike plan against Iran, considering now using what is known as the mother of all bombs to hit Iranian nuclear and energy sites. Let's get right to CNN's Zach Cohen, who's got this new reporting. Zach, what are you learning?
1: Yeah, John, President Donald Trump and his advisors have spent months discussing options that they could at least message to the American people as a definitive end to the war with Iran. And absent of a diplomatic resolution, and also keenly aware of how unpopular that war has become, the U.S. military has been tasked with developing fresh strike plans, a menu of options, so to speak, for President Donald Trump to choose from if he does ultimately

0: attempt to do so by the president. That's something we've been told by multiple sources that he and his advisors have been looking at, or whether the U.S. military attempts to carry out something that a source characterized as a fireworks show, providing a big spectacle of a military operation, then quickly allowing Donald Trump to attempt to declare victory and remove U.S. troops from the region. But John, this is still a very prominent issue, particularly as the midterms approach, but also waiting to see what President Donald Trump does after those elections are over.
1: Look, and he's obviously keenly aware of the political implications of this, as he has said in the past that he would not attack Iran again before the midterm. Zach Cohen, good reporting on this. Thank you very much. Sarah?
2: All right. Thank you, John. Coming up, Ukraine's president says strikes will resume on Russian oil refineries after accusing President Trump of betraying Kyiv. And new details this morning on the Justice Department's criminal investigation into Congresswoman Ilhan Omar, how the government is trying to expand their investigation. Those stories and more ahead.

0: is CNN.
1: This morning, we're learning new details on the Trump administration's investigation into Democratic Congresswoman Ilhan Omar. Sources are telling CNN that the White House pushed for an unusually aggressive search of her home in recent days, and that a federal judge ultimately limited parts of that investigation related to access to documents. Congresswoman Omar is accused of changing her age in 2000 to help speed up her citizenship process. She has denied any wrongdoing. Joining me now is CNN's Caitlin Polance. Caitlin, what are you learning about this investigation? Of course, there have been a lot of questions about the timing of this, but now we're starting to see some of the details that investigators are looking into.
2: Questions about timing, but Sarah, what we're learning, and this is from many sources speaking to Evan Perez, Jake Tapper, and I about how this search came about. The way it came about is that the Justice Department wanted to treat the home of Representative Ilhan Omar, a sitting congresswoman, they wanted to treat it like any other search. That's not how it works under the law. And so when they went to the federal court in D.C. for approval for this search, they had to get a warrant to go and send those HSI agents, Homeland Security investigators, to the home of Representative Omar on Monday to search and seize boxes, take documents out. The judge said, you actually do have to set up a process to make sure you're not accessing her legislative materials. She can't just be treated as if this were anyone's home. There could be legislative work there, and the Constitution protects that for members of Congress, especially in criminal investigations. And so there was a back and forth that went on for several days with this judge and with the Justice Department before he was willing to sign this search warrant. Highly unusual in the way that that went down. The other thing we're learning,

0: Sarah, this morning is about what this investigation is. It's an immigration fraud investigation. There are questions about when Representative Omar, when she naturalized as a U.S. citizen in 2000, was her age stated correctly. At the time, her father, who was helping her apply for citizenship, said that she was a minor. There is a question and an allegation by the Justice Department that she could have possibly lied about that. And then since then, that lie could have been re-upped on other federal paperwork, something like passport applications. So this is a question of an investigation that dates back many, many years, but they are looking at more recent activity by Representative Omar on documentation about her immigration. Sarah?
1: All right, Caitlin Pollant, I know you're going to be watching all of this as it goes forward. Really important story. Kate, thank you so much. Kate?
2: We're standing by for new inflation data. 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We'll be right back.

0: 737.
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Hi there and welcome to CNN World Sport on this Thursday. I'm Patrick Snell. Ahead, we're counting down to next year's Rugby World Cup in Australia, but we do start with last night in the UEFA Champions League and that goal-laden, star-studded matchup between Manchester City and the two-time defending champions Paris Saint-Germain on Wednesday night. City in front of their home fans and look at this, in front of their former manager to the legendary Pep Guardiola, who oversaw so much success at the club. Penny for his thoughts right now. PSG starting superbly, totally outclassing.

0: City with 2 goals in 3 minutes to well and truly silence the crowd. The brilliant Désiré Doué scoring the first in the 13th minute. He then made the second for Ousmane Dembélé just moments later, guiding the header home. And that was just the warm-up act. PSG were rampant. They hit the post later in the first half, and then a really slick move. Look at this, teeing up Vitinha to make it 3-0. Guardiola shocked and stunned, but in the second half, City making more of a fight. Erling Haaland, of course, really getting involved. He gets one back with a header and then a second one there to keep the stadium alive. But PSG had scored a fourth by the end and the game was beyond them. And it wasn't a great night either for Gigi Donnarumma. Great entertainment, though. 4-2 at the Etihad, the final, and a statement victory for the men from the French capital.
1: It was amazing today. The atmosphere here is amazing too. And you know, when you are a footballer, you want to play this type of game. You know, this intensity, this level is amazing. And I think we did good today. The second half was not good as we wanted, but the result is here, so we are really happy.
2: I think we start quite good until the first goal. We concede the first goal, and then we concede the second one after 1 minute, and probably that create a little bit, you know, bad feeling. So first half we struggled, and second half I think we were much better, and probably we deserve even something more.
0: Well, joining us now is our senior sports analyst, Darren Lewis. Darren, great to see you. Thanks so much. This was City's first home match since the club's financial breaches scandal. It was a humbling night, I felt, for City. How significant was Pep Guardiola's very visible presence there at the Etihad last night?
3: Yeah, hi there, Pat. Pep was there in a flat cap, nice sartorially elegant get-up, if you like. He was sat behind the City hierarchy and supposedly there as a show of support for the fans and the hierarchy, but I don't really know why. The guilty verdict is still the guilty verdict at the judgment of the three-person independent panel, pending an appeal, of course. Now, the cynics are suggesting it's simply good PR for him to say all the right things and be there to show that he's got his head held high rather than stay away, which could look quite damning for them. What was damning was on the pitch, because Maresca really finding out there are levels to this game. That guy possibly could have done better against PSG, the reigning champions, but Maresca's PSG almost in danger of being swept away during the first half. They did fight back in the second half. One thing we can agree on, Pat, is that the whole thing surrounding the bigger picture does need to be cleared up sooner rather than later for the good of the English and elite European game.
0: Yeah, there's no question about that. People want answers and they want them quickly. You don't want to be in limbo, just this dragging on for months and months, if not longer. Darren, let's focus in on PSG, because for a neutral like me, the match itself was terrific to watch, and that's putting it mildly. And I mean that because that was a devastatingly good first half performance from the defending champions. What was your take specifically on that first half performance from them?
3: Yeah, at one stage, I thought I was going to have to watch it through my fingers, because they were absolutely tearing City apart. And there was a 19-minute spell where they simply could not stop scoring. I think they built a team specifically to compete in the Champions League. So while for years they've had a team to dominate in French football, but they came unstuck in the elite European competition, suddenly they decided, well, let's do it the other way around and build a team for Europe. For the Champions League, and we know that they could easily win in La Liga anyway, and that has worked, because they have been simply terrific. They've got good defensive strength, they've got command and authority in the midfield, and up front they can score goals for fun. They do have other factors that are in their favour, of course, Pat. You know, they've got a smaller league, they've got fewer games, they have no domestic cup competition. But actually, if you look at the bigger picture, as far as Enrique, PSG, the people who run the club are concerned, clever recruitment, intelligent squad management, rejecting the superstars of yesteryear in favour of hard-working, lower-profile talent, and, of course, an exceptional coach in Luis Enrique. It's going to be tough for someone to beat them.
0: Yeah, all of which... I think you've had a peek at my questions, Darren, because that brings me on very nicely to my next one. PSG going for 3 straight titles in this competition. It's what you've just referenced, really, Luis Enrique's group of players. It's the talent. It's not just the talent, though. It's the strength.

0: Strength and depth is the experience now they have as well when it comes to winning the biggest prizes. They just look so good. So do you see anyone stopping them? And how does anyone stop them?
1: Well, I had a little think about this one. And I actually do think there might well be one or two contenders to take a shot at the title, because there has been a bit of a sporting arms race over the summer with new players going into a number of clubs at the top level. And if I look around Europe, Arsenal are still defensively strong. They came within a penalty kick of winning the Champions League last season in the final. Bayern Munich still have ferocious firepower, a really balanced side. Barcelona, goodness me, we've talked about them already this week. They do look formidable. His former club, goals from everywhere, Barca, intensity, strength, and leaders wherever you look in that team. And of course, you can never write off Jose Mourinho, whose Real Madrid side really did pull off a stunning comeback to win 4-3 at his former club, Roma, last night. I haven't included City because for me, and I'm sure you'll agree, and our viewers might agree as well, they were outclassed in their own house by PSG last night, and their head coach, as I said before, Maresca, finding out there really are levels to this game. But as for the other big clubs, I think there might be one or two.
0: Okay. Well, as you mentioned that Roma-Real Madrid game, the goals flying in there in the Italian capital. Roma 3, Real Madrid 4. Real were actually 3-1 down, but hit back with three late ones. Jose Mourinho against one of his former teams as well. It was a frenetic finish. How relieved will Los Blancos be feeling today? I imagine pretty big relief.
1: Absolutely, yes. The Spanish Daily Marca reporting today, Pat, that Mourinho's Real Madrid have now scored 500 goals in all competitions across his 188-match tenure across two spells. And goodness me, how they needed to find some last night after what was an outstanding performance from the home side. Roma really ripping it up in the domestic league and bringing that form into Europe as well. It's 92 goals in 38 games for Madrid's Real Madrid sides in the Champions League, and they found a few more to come back just when some people, including myself, were believing that they were staring down the barrel. Here's the problem for me, Pat, with this Real Madrid side. They're terrific up front. There's Rudiger scoring. But actually, you need his leadership at the other end, because Real Madrid has conceded in all but two of their 10 games so far this season. And Roma will be kicking themselves that they didn't finish the job last night. So I do think if there is going to be a problem, a vulnerability for Real Madrid this season, it's at the back. They keep leaving that back door open.
0: All right, we shall see, Darren. Thank you. Great insights as always. Enjoy the rest of your day there in London. Take care, Darren. Thank you. Still to come on World Sport, the countdown is on to next year's Rugby World Cup in Australia. After the break, we're heading to Perth, where we'll be joined by former England rugby star James Haskell. How realistic are the hopes of the hosts? And of course, can anyone at all stop all-conquering South Africa? Stick around.

0: where shipping gets solved.
1: Welcome back to CNN's World Sport. Just 12 months out now as we continue the countdown to next year's Rugby World Cup in Australia, where defending champions South Africa will be aiming for an unprecedented and truly historic third straight title. Now, that would be some story if the Springboks can go and achieve that. We got a new format as well. We're going to be seeing 20 countries increased to 24 with the tournament opener taking place on October the 1st as the hosts take on debutants Hong Kong, China in Perth. Next year's World Cup comes 40 years after the first edition back in 1987. Where do the years go? Joining us now from Perth, delighted to say it's James Haskell, who knows more than a thing or two about playing in Rugby World Cups. James, thanks so much for your time. Great to have you on. You represented England at the 2011 and 2015 tournaments. Can you put into words for us what that feeling was like, why this really is the pinnacle of the game?
2: Well, I mean, actually, those two World Cups weren't ideal in terms of performance-wise. So, unfortunately, I missed out on all the good ones where you could sort of really write home about it. But I think what you've got to understand, as a rugby player, your career is defined by how you do as at a World Cup. Yes, you can win Grand Slams in Six Nations and win tours. But if you really want to be known as a top echelon player and as somebody that is a legend, in inverted commas, a word we use too frequently these days, you've got to perform at a World Cup. And I think it's the difference between someone who's a great player and a legend. And unfortunately, I might have been a good player. I'm certainly not a legend. I'm a legend in my own lifetime, but not in terms of rugby. And I think the fact that Perth are hosting the very first, hosting for the first time, a World Cup opening game, and the spectacle they're going to put on and the moment they're going to have is going to be absolutely unbelievable. I mean, you said I knew a few things about rugby. I am now an aficionado on Perth and its history. I've had a whistle-stop tour, of everything that Perth has to offer. I've been to Rocknest Island. I've met quokkas, the friendliest animal in the world. I've done a Segway tour. I've seen beautiful sandy beaches, crystal clear seas. They force-fed me amazing wines. It's been a tough, tough time. I've coached kids. And I know for one thing and one thing only, this trip is going to be unbelievable for anyone heading to Perth to watch the opening game of the World Cup.
1: James, I got to get on a plane right now to Perth. You have sold me Perth. I'm on my way. Stand by for that. I was going to say, all that excitement, though, does it translate onto the pitch for the host nation? We saw how Australia, let's be honest, they were dismantled by New Zealand this past weekend in the Bledisloe Cup. Can they mix it? Can the Aussies mix it with the very best next year?
2: So the one thing you learn about Australians is they are sport mad. It doesn't really matter what it is. If it was a competitive game with tiddlywinks, they're going to have a go at you. They've invented their own sports over here. Aussie rules. It's just amazing. They love it. They're so competitive. And when it comes to the fact that the Rugby World Cup is being hosted here, they're absolutely going to put on a performance. Everybody wants a strong Wallaby side to be good in rugby. They've had a period of transition, but they beat South Africa here a few weeks ago, which was a real turn up for the books. Yes, it didn't go well against New Zealand, but a lot of rugby fans have to understand that the top eight teams in the world can beat each other on a given day because the margins for sports science, for training, for

0: for tactical work, for analysis, have all been diminished to almost being paper thin. It now comes down to who can perform on the day, who's got the right mindset, and whether the players on that particular side are slightly better than others. And that's all it comes down to. But I think the Wallabies are looking to put on a show. They've got a lot of young talent here. And honestly, they've got the Rugby League World Cup going on at the moment, so they've all got their hats on for that. As soon as that finishes, I mean, we had the Lions Tour last year. We've got the Women's Rugby League World Cup. We've got the Olympics. Everything's been going on, so they've had a decade of green and gold. So as soon as the rugby union turns around, they'll all be supporting that, trust me. And if it's an opportunity to beat England as well, they're going to double down.
1: Tell me about it. We haven't even mentioned the Ashes cricket and the rivalry between the two nations. As you said, even if it's tiddlywinks, they want to win it, right? Let's talk the All Blacks. Such a rich history in this competition, James. Three-time winners. Dave Rennie has only been in the job for a few months, but can you already see his fingerprints on this team? What do you think?
0: Yeah, look, I am a massive fan of the All Blacks in particular. I was very lucky to play for the Highlanders, live in Dunedin. I wanted to go and test myself in a nation where the number one sport was rugby. You know, that was something I wasn't familiar with. I went down there. Culturally, there's such a rich history with the Māori culture involved in everything they do down there. And look, the All Blacks, for the first time in a period of maybe 4 or 5 years, their sort of mystique was slightly broken because they lost games. That's as simple as that. They didn't lose loads of games, but they lost a few games. I was brought up never beating the All Blacks aside from once. And I remember when I worked with Mar Nonu in the Rico Black Rams and played with him, he had 77 caps at the time and he'd lost 5 games. And I think I had perhaps maybe 50 odd and I'd won slightly more than I'd lost. And that was unheard of. Rich McCaw, I think, got to 140 odd caps and had maybe lost 8 or 9. It's like ridiculous. So they are an incredible team, a very proud nation. They love when people criticise and question them. They've got some unbelievable players. Will Jordan's up there as one of the best players in the world. And so, look, you never bet against them in a tournament. And the thing with the All Blacks is they always get better. If you're going to go on tour against New Zealand, win the first test, because unfortunately, while other teams diminish, they get better and better. And I've had 2 opportunities to go over there and we should have won those first tests, but they pulled it out of the bag and then we got progressively worse as they got better. So I love New Zealand. They are a number one rugby playing nation. I'd say the only thing that changed is because, as I said, the margins have been diminished, I don't think you'll see a side like the All Blacks were with the most winningest side of all time. I think you'll see a South African side win 10, lose 1, win another 10. I don't think you'll see someone be unbeaten for years and years. I just don't think that'll happen anymore because, as I said, the erosion of the margins between the sides. So I wouldn't bet against New Zealand. They'll be right up there, but I can't see myself past Africa. Razzy Erasmus, the coach, mind games on the field, mind games off the field. More, you know, you can field 18 teams. There's players you've never even heard of that are unbelievable. It's madness.
1: Yeah, it's so many great anecdotes there. I love your anecdote about actually living in the country of New Zealand as well. So, I mean, South Africa are going for a third straight title. They are going to be absolutely formidable opponents. But I also got to ask you about your own country as well, England, who last won the World Cup in 2003. How do you assess their chances going into next year's tournament, James?
0: Well, firstly, you're a brave man if you come at the expense of the Australian public on a hospitality here and mention the fact that you beat them in 2003. I unfortunately have only done that maybe 8 or 9 times. I've only mentioned the fact that I was man of the series in 2017, probably 14, 15 times. But look, I think for me, England are in a really interesting place at the moment. They, you know, they had a period of time where they were unbeaten. And then, unfortunately, England rugby fans, they want champagne rugby. They want huge moments. They want incredible performances. They want, you know, high scoring games, great defence, and they want it all before half time. They don't, you know, they're not the most patient people. I think when England were winning, we were creating lots of opportunities and getting over the line and we're being disciplined. When we were losing, we're creating lots of opportunities, we're not scoring the points, and our indiscipline was awful. And that's nothing to do with the coaching. And I think we're in a good place with good players. I think they understand how they need to play, but the players need to take responsibility and get it on the field. Do we have the talent to win this World Cup? 100%. Do we have the ability to win the World Cup? Yes. Have we consistently showed that? No. And there's an interesting fact that I'll leave you with, that if England retain 15 players, then we're second in the world and we're most likely to win. When we lose a player or multiple players, we're down in 9th in the world with our ability to win games and not concede points. And so we have to keep players on the field, which these days is very difficult, but England seems to be doing it worse than anyone. But hopefully they're going to reconcile that and sort that out, which if they do, we could

0: be in pole position. And I've been told that if they win their group, they get to come back to Perth. And I've had a paper-thin promise that I get to DJ here. Now, it could be in my hotel room if we're playing Australia. It could be on the bigger stage, but I'm very excited about it. I mean, I haven't got any contract signed, but we'll see.
1: James, you are one brilliant guest. We have to have you back on. A big thanks to you. All the best to you and your family. Take care. Thank you, James. Much more to come here on World Sport today as we home in on the MLB playoffs next. Shohei Ohtani and the defending champions, the LA Dodgers, are in trouble, real trouble. Stay with us for that. Andy Scholl standing by for us.

0: you know, they're not the most patient people. I think when England were winning, we were creating lots of opportunities and getting over the line and we're being disciplined. When we were losing, we're creating lots of opportunities, we're not scoring the points, and our indiscipline was awful. And that's nothing to do with the coaching. And I think we're in a good place with good players. I think they understand how they need to play, but the players need to take responsibility and get it on the field. Do we have the talent to win this World Cup? 100%. Do we have the ability to win the World Cup? Yes. Have we consistently showed that? No. And there's an interesting fact that I'll leave you with, that if England retain 15 players, then we're second in the world and we're most likely to win. When we lose a player or multiple players, we're down in ninth in the world with our ability to win games and not concede points. And so we have to keep players on the field, which these days is very difficult, but England seems to be doing it worse than anyone. But hopefully they're going to reconcile that and sort that out, which if they do, we could be in bold position. And I've been told that if they win their group, they get to come back to Perth. And I've had a paper-thin promise that I'll get to DJ here. Now, it could be in my hotel room if we're playing Australia. It could be on the bigger stage, but I'm very excited about it. I mean, I haven't got any contract signed, but we'll see.
1: James, you are one brilliant guest. We have to have you back on. A big thanks to you. All the best to you and your family. Take care. Thank you, James. Much more to come here on World Sport today as we home in on the MLB playoffs next. Shohei Ohtani and the defending champions, the LA Dodgers, are in trouble, real trouble. Stay with us for that. Andy Scholl standing by for us.

0: 7.
1: Back now with all the very latest. This from the Major League Baseball postseason, with the playoffs now in full swing over here in the US. And let's just say the defending champions, the LA Dodgers, are in a lot of trouble. Andy Scholl's right here for us. Andy, how much trouble?
2: Well, you said it, Patrick. Lots and lots of trouble. And I tell you what, I certainly did not have this expensive Dodgers dynasty ending in a sweep, but that could happen as soon as Thursday, as the Brewers are now just a win away from their first trip to the World Series since 1982. And fans didn't even get a chance to take a bite out of their Dodger dog before they found themselves down 1-0 in game 3. First pitch of the game, Jackson Chourio homers for the Brewers. And it would be 1-0 all the way into the 6th inning. LA finally loads the bases, and Will Smith, whose wife announced the birth of their third daughter just hours before game 3, comes through in the clutch with a huge 2-run double. Dodgers take the lead, but it did not last long. Top of the 7th, Jake Bowers, another incredible at-bat in this series. He had a 12-pitch at-bat in game 2, which he walked. This time, an 11-pitch at-bat that ends with him launching a 2-run home run. Then the very next batter, Garrett Mitchell, crushes this one. Back-to-back home runs for the Brewers. They end up winning 6-2, and they're now a win away from becoming the first team ever to sweep a team that swept them the postseason before. Now, teams down 0-3 in the best of 7 series in baseball, they are 1-41 all time. The only team to successfully make the comeback is the 2004 Boston Red Sox. So if the Dodgers are going to turn things around, they're going to have to find a way to try to start getting those bats going. Shohei Ohtani, he was dropped to 6th in the batting order as he remains in the worst slump of his career. He did reach base 3 times in game 3, but still didn't get an extra base hit. And that's been a huge problem for this entire Dodgers team. They have 0 home runs in this series. They're just 2-for-16 with runners.

0: in scoring position, and Max Muncy bluntly described the Dodgers' performance in this series thus far.
1: We're playing like they're playing great. It's as simple as that.
2: Well, they know what's at stake, and you know, we've won four in a row, you know, a number of times this year, 10 times, I think, something like that. So, but again, we got to win tomorrow. So that's our only focus.
1: At the beginning of this year, we set out to do something historic. Looks like we're going to have to make a little more history along the way if we want to accomplish that.
0: Yeah, history they will certainly have to make, Patrick. The one team to ever come back from an 0-3 hole in baseball was the 2004 Boston Red Sox, like I mentioned. Dodgers manager Dave Roberts was on that team, but he said he doesn't need to talk to his squad about that at all because they've probably seen the documentary. They know what they need to do.
3: I remember watching that 2004 comeback. It was my first year in America. I'll never forget it.
0: It was incredible.
3: All right, Andy, thank you so much. I really appreciate it. Keeping up the rugby theme, some interesting news we learned today that Spain are bidding for the 2035 Rugby World Cup. So that's an interesting one. And as head to break, I want to give you some world sport trivia for you. What do Bradley Barcola and Wayne Rooney, what do they have in common? The answer lies just ahead right here.

0: 737.
1: Welcome back to World Sport. Well, the goals certainly flying in last night in the UEFA Champions League. We had 46 of them in total across nine different matches. Liverpool turning on the style against Austrian opponents LASK. And a great night for new recruit from PSG, Bradley Barcola, who netted a first-half brace as Liverpool effectively put this game to bed by the interval. And he was on target again just after the hour mark to complete his hat-trick. Just like Wayne Rooney 22 years ago for Manchester United, Barcola's first goals for his new club, a hat-trick in the Champions League, an easy 6-3 win in the end. Back-to-back wins now for Liverpool in the Champions League. World Sport returning in just over 45 minutes from right now. Until then, Connect the World is next. Stay with CNN. Bye for now.

Paul turning on the style against Austrian opponents Lask, and a great night for new recruit from PSG, Bradley Barcola, who netted a first-half brace as Liverpool effectively put this game to bed by the interval. And he was on target again just after the hour mark to complete his hat-trick. Just like Wayne Rooney 22 years ago for Manchester United, Barcola's first goals for his new club, a hat-trick in the Champions League, an easy 6-3 win in the end. Back-to-back wins now for Liverpool in the Champions League. World Sport returning in just over 45 minutes from right now. Until then, Connect the World is next. Stay with CNN. Bye for now.

attacks on Russian refineries and complains about a dangerous withdrawal of US intelligence sharing. US midterm elections just a few weeks away, and the competition is heating up in Texas. More on that coming up. And we are just 30 minutes away from the start of trade on Wall Street. The Asian markets had a bit of a rough session, particularly the tech stocks. You see the Nasdaq off, indicated off on the open by about 1.2%. The Dow, though, keeping its head above water. 30 minutes from now, we'll get the bell on Wall Street and more on how these markets are opening this Thursday. We begin, though, with a CNN exclusive. Multiple officials say that the US is considering using the largest non-nuclear bomb in its arsenal against Iran. The Massive Ordnance Air Blast Bomb, or MOAB, as it's also known, is the mother of all bombs. It could be used to target Iranian infrastructure and nuclear sites. Sources say the US president has ordered the military to develop

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1: And you are looking at the White House, where, according to exclusive CNN reporting, President Trump and his administration are considering using the, quote, mother of all bombs on Iran. More on that reporting this hour. It is 9 a.m. in Washington, 5 p.m. here in Abu Dhabi. From our Gulf and Middle East programming headquarters, I'm Becky Anderson. 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Also coming up this hour, Ukraine's president says he will resume attack.

0: is CNN.
1: And you are looking at the White House, where, according to exclusive CNN reporting, President Trump and his administration are considering using the, quote, mother of all bombs on Iran. More on that reporting this hour. It is 9 a.m. in Washington, 5 p.m. here in Abu Dhabi. From our Gulf and Middle East programming headquarters, I'm Becky Anderson. You're watching Connect the World. Also coming up this hour, Ukraine's president says he will resume attacks on Russian refineries and complains about a dangerous withdrawal of U.S. intelligence sharing. U.S. midterm elections just a few weeks away, and the competition is heating up in Texas. More on that coming up. And we are just 30 minutes away from the start of trade on Wall Street. The Asian markets had a bit of a rough session, particularly the tech stocks. You see the Nasdaq off, indicated off on the open by about 1.2%. The Dow, though, keeping its head above water. 30 minutes from now, we'll get the bell on Wall Street and more on how these markets are opening this Thursday. We begin, though, with a CNN exclusive. Multiple officials say that the US is considering using the largest non-nuclear bomb in its arsenal against Iran. The massive Ordnance Air Blast Bomb, or MOAB, as it's also known, is the mother of all bombs. It could be used to target Iranian infrastructure and nuclear sites. Sources say the US president has ordered the military to develop new strike plans that include the use of this weapon. Zachary Cohen brought us this exclusive reporting, and he joins us now from Washington. And Zachary, just explain a little more about what your sources are telling you about the potential for the use of this weapon.
2: Yeah, Becky, the U.S. military has continued to provide President Donald Trump with a menu of options. And I'm told that the recent strike packages developed by the Pentagon referenced this using the mother of all bombs in the context of potentially targeting higher end targets like Iranian nuclear facilities that are buried deep underground or even energy infrastructure targets. But it's interesting, Becky, because this bomb, the mother of all bombs, or MOAB as it's abbreviated, was not designed as a penetrating warhead and frankly doesn't have the capability to reach far enough underground to actually destroy what may lie underneath some of these Iranian facilities, whether it's a nuclear facility like Pickaxe Mountain, which President Donald Trump has publicly threatened to launch strikes against. It's also not clear that the U.S. military would actually need to use the MOAB to destroy Iranian infrastructure targets as well, raising the question of why would the president choose to deploy this weapon if it's not necessarily the right or most effective munition for those particular targets. And we're told that it could be part of this effort by the president to come up with some sort of a definitive end to the conflict, or at least something that he can point to as a symbolic win that could allow him to try to declare victory and remove U.S. forces from the region. The president's under immense political pressure and has been for some time now over this war, which is deeply unpopular here in the United States. He's also facing the midterm elections where the Republican Party could face that political backlash given the polling numbers around the Iran war. And also President Donald Trump's various stated strategic objectives, including preventing Iran from ever obtaining a nuclear weapon, are still sort of outstanding at this time, as the military hasn't even completed its entire target list that it was given at the beginning of this conflict several months ago. So all of this coming together, both political and military, but the MOAB is designed in part as a psychological weapon as well. It's something that was intended to have a psychological effect in addition to a massive surface area blast radius. So this is just one option among a series of options that are at President Trump's disposal. He's obviously publicly said that he does not intend to launch additional strikes against Iran before the midterms, but one advisor to the president did also question whether or not that could change. So whether it's before or after the elections, this and other military options remain at the president's disposal as he seeks a quick resolution to this war without really any diplomatic negotiation, at least a resolution that way in sight.
1: Yep, the war deeply unpopular in the U.S., as you say, less than 3 weeks away from the U.S. midterms, a chance for voters, of course, to make their point there. I can tell you this war is deeply unpopular in this region where we are, of course, as well, in what is a highly contested space. It's always good to have you, Zachary. That's important new reporting. Thank you for getting us bang up to date. And more as we move through the next 2 hours with this show. Ukraine's president, meantime, says his country is to resume strikes on Russia's oil refineries.

0: refineries, stating he is, quote, done with the so-called energy ceasefire that was announced by Donald Trump last week. Volodymyr Zelensky also criticised what he called the dangerous withdrawal of US intelligence sharing, revealing his growing frustration with Washington. The Ukrainian president called the US-Russia diesel deal a simple victory for the Kremlin, saying he feels betrayed by Donald Trump.
1: It's a pity that we are losing. We are a losing strong partner. So this is my opinion. And
2: you think you're losing America?
1: Yeah, but not because of us. We can't be weak, otherwise we can't survive. That's why it's painful when President Trump chooses one side, not our side. But we are okay that he's in the middle. But if you're in the middle, you have to stay in the middle, not on the wrong side. This is not right side of history.
0: Zelensky being interviewed there in London by Piers Morgan. Russia's defense ministry says Ukraine has already attempted an attack on a refinery in the west of the country. CNN's chief international security correspondent Nick Payton-Walsh is in London. Of course, Nick, you've been in and out of Ukraine on numerous occasions over this past, 4.5 years. What do you make of what we are seeing at this point? Do you believe this is really an end to the US-Ukraine alliance at this point?
3: I mean, we've been here before, but the last time we were here was March of last year during the Oval Office blowout, and that was extremely serious and required, it seemed like, half of Europe to try and persuade Donald Trump to mend his relationship with Zelensky. It took months. We're in a very similar position here. And look, it's important to frame this correctly. The energy ceasefire that Donald Trump called very much unilaterally was something that took Ukraine by surprise and the Kremlin never signed on to. They hit Ukrainian energy targets within a matter of hours. And so now Zelensky saying, all right, we're done with this, is essentially a reflection of the reality, and indeed a reflection too of how painful their strikes on Russian energy infrastructure, their oil refineries essentially, have been to Russia. The reason behind the diesel deal that Trump hatched with Putin was essentially to get hundreds of thousands of barrels of diesel on the market to bring the price down at the American pump before the midterms. Unlikely to work, say many analysts, in that kind of pace and impact, but still the sanctions being lifted against Russia to enable them to do that, a sign of how easily Trump will deliver things that Vladimir Putin wants for very little back instead. What we've seen, though, over the past 24, 48 hours are essentially the threats that the Americans put against the Ukrainians to get them to go along with this energy ceasefire seemingly coming to life. Some restraints on Starshield satellite internet system that is used by the military in Ukraine to communicate. They appear to have been alleviated, and it's back more or less to where it was. Some also restraints, too, on Starlink use in an offensive and defensive capacity. Elon Musk has stepped forward somewhat remarkably and said, look, don't blame me for what my systems are doing or not doing. This is all done at the American government's behest, indeed also saying that a commercial company shouldn't assist with offensive operations inside of Russia. But interesting that Musk is trying to step back from this decision process. There are many Republicans, too, who are uncomfortable with where Trump is positioning himself here. So it's not quite as bad as it was in March last year, because I think back then this was all fresh. Now this is basically the Trump pendulum swinging back against Zelensky. His population have endured nightly horrific attacks, 39 ballistic missiles launched. That's why the intelligence sharing is so important. Without the early warnings the Americans provide, Ukrainians will die. And so when you see Zelensky there quite defiant, it's basically the reflection of reality that they have to try and survive somehow. And with that, they cannot constantly vacillate with President Trump, fawn when he's against them, fawn when he's with them. And they have Europeans now, who they'll be seeing today to try and bolster their position. Ukraine knows it has to more and more go it alone, but ultimately here, yes, Zelensky, very dangerous moment to so openly criticise President Trump like that. We know how it normally goes when that happens.
0: Yeah, it's good to have you, Nick. Nick's in London today. Time there is just about 10 past 2 in the afternoon, 10 past 5 here, 10 past 9 in Washington, and the clock ticking for those US lawmakers all over the country campaigning ahead of the US midterm elections. Texas Democrat James Tallarico makes his case to voters at a CNN town hall as he takes on Ken Paxton in what is a high-stakes Senate race. And rising costs and Donald Trump's immigration policies are testing Cuban Americans' longtime loyalty to the Republican Party. More on the other side of this short break for you.

0: alone. But ultimately here, yes, Zelensky, very dangerous moment to so openly criticize President Trump like that. We know how it normally goes when that happens.
1: Yeah, it's good to have you, Nick. Nick's in London today. Time there is just about 10 past two in the afternoon, 10 past five here, 10 past nine in Washington. And the clock ticking for those US lawmakers all over the country campaigning ahead of the US midterm elections. Texas Democrat James Tallarico makes his case to voters at a CNN town hall as he takes on Ken Paxton in what is a high stakes Senate race. And rising costs and Donald Trump's immigration policies are testing Cuban Americans' longtime loyalty to the Republican Party. More on the other side of this short break for you.

0: Humana, a more human way to healthcare.
1: Well, one of the most closely contested U.S. Senate races this year is playing out in Texas. Democrat James Tallarico met with members of the public at CNN Town Hall on Wednesday, hoping to win support from undecided voters. Now, his race against Republican Ken Paxton is emerging as a key battle in the fight for control of the Senate, with Republicans working to hold on to their majority. At Wednesday's event, Tallarico made the cost of the war in Iran a key part of his argument. Have a listen.
2: Why should we focus our financials on foreign wars rather than our own citizens first?
3: Well, you know, the real drain on our resources is this disastrous war in Iran. And it's why I've called for this war to come to a close, because not only is it costing us $1 billion a day, not only is it driving up gas prices and diesel prices here at home, but it is also killing our brave men and women in uniform.
1: Well, so is Jeff Zeleny with more now on the town hall. Jeff's in Fort Worth in Texas.
4: It was an extraordinary back and forth, not an ordinary town hall at all. A Senate candidate, James Tallarico, they're sitting literally across a table from some supporters, but from skeptics as well. There was a fascinating segment called Change My Mind. It was an opportunity for members of the audience to come and directly confront or ask a question of the candidate. And one of the most interesting exchanges came on a question on the subject of abortion.
3: You know, we're both Christians, and the Bible is silent on the issue of abortion. It means you and I both have to look at different scriptures to try to come to a conclusion. But what I think we can do is actually come together on

0: on reducing the number of unplanned pregnancies and the number of abortions. Because if we treat this issue as a public health problem and not a culture war problem, then we can actually make progress together.
1: And in real time, in the moment, Jody Hunt, the voter there sitting across the table from Tallarico, disagreed with him. She said that she believes that abortion is wrong. It is in the Bible, in her view. She said it's in the Ten Commandments, thou shalt not kill. But after the town hall, our colleague Aaron Burnett asked her what she thought of the exchange, and she said this.
2: I found a more balanced politician. I was surprised at how centrist he was on many of the issues. And I think that has brought me to a deeper understanding. It's caused some things for me to think, well, let me rethink that. And let me, I liked that he responded to me.
1: So what was so interesting and different about this town hall, it was an opportunity to hear from undecided voters and independents and Republicans as well. Now, it's an open question how many of these James Tallarico can put in this coalition he is trying to build, but it does underscore what he is trying to do here in his race with Ken Paxton. Now, Ken Paxton is the Texas Attorney General. He has a long string of controversies. He was impeached by the Texas House, not convicted by the Senate, but really was not the nominee that many Republican leaders were looking for. That's why this race is so competitive and so expensive. So the bottom line to all of this, yes, James Tallarico was clearly trying to correct and clean up some of his previous comments when he was a state legislator in Austin. But he said, look, he is not too liberal for Texas. Of course, voters will decide that. He is announcing this morning, though, that he had a record fundraising in the third quarter, raising some $64 million. An eye-popping figure. However, Republicans still have an overwhelming spending advantage on ads here in Texas.
3: That's Jeff in Texas for you. Well, long before President Donald Trump won Florida in 2024, the state's Cuban Americans were loyal Republican voters. But now, just weeks before critical midterm elections, rising costs and immigration policies are fueling discontent among this key constituency. CNN's Carolina Peguero talked to people in Miami's Little Havana neighborhood and filed this report.
4: Trump promises a lot, like everyone else. But when it comes down to it, nobody does anything. They say what people want to hear.
5: Everyone is complaining about the same thing, rent. Housing is very expensive, and so are interest rates.
6: They are Cuban-American voters from Little Havana in Miami, where in Florida's 27th district, President Donald Trump won by nearly 15 points in 2024. But today, the high cost of living, inflation, and Trump's recent policies are causing discontent among some voters. But will this dissatisfaction matter in the midterm elections?
7: Honestly, I like Trump, but he has done some things I don't like, and he still hasn't gotten things done with Cuba.
8: I would like to send a message. Here, Republican Congress.

0: raising some $64 million, an eye-popping figure. However, Republicans still have an overwhelming spending advantage on ads here in Texas.
1: That's Jeff in Texas for you. Well, long before President Donald Trump won Florida in 2024, the state's Cuban Americans were loyal Republican voters. But now, just weeks before critical midterm elections, rising costs and immigration policies are fueling discontent among this key constituency. CNN's Carolina Peguero talked to people in Miami's Little Havana neighborhood and filed this report.
2: Trump promises a lot, like everyone else. But when it comes down to it, nobody does anything. They say what people want to hear.
3: Everyone is complaining about the same thing, rent. Housing is very expensive, and so are interest rates.
4: They are Cuban-American voters from Little Havana in Miami, where in Florida's 27th district, President Donald Trump won by nearly 15 points in 2024. But today, the high cost of living, inflation, and Trump's recent policies are causing discontent among some voters. But will this dissatisfaction matter in the midterm elections?
5: Honestly, I like Trump, but he has done some things I don't like, and he still hasn't gotten things done with Cuba.
6: I would like to send a message.
4: Here, Republican Congresswoman Maria Elvira Salazar is seeking re-election against Democrat Elliot Rodriguez. Among young voters like these students at Miami-Dade College, the economy is also a major concern.
7: Right now, the economy, it's very bad. I mean, the gas prices, they've gone up to like almost $7 here, and grocery stores, like a lot of food isn't affordable.
8: I work two part-time jobs and I still can't afford to live by myself.
9: You still continue to raise our rent. And for one, because nothing changes, the maintenance is the same, our utilities is the same. So I really don't understand what the point is.
4: Nearly three out of every four residents in District 27 are Hispanic. According to an NBC News and Telemundo poll, 69% of registered Latino voters in the United States disapprove of the president's performance. Salazar, who has supported the president, has also distanced herself from some of his immigration policies. She challenged him directly by posting this video.
10: Mr. President, some of your immigration enforcement efforts have gone too far.
4: But criticizing Trump has also drawn criticism from some voters in her own district.
11: Maria Elvira Salazar is someone I thought was different, but her true colors came out. I don't like that she is fighting Trump over the deal he's making with Cuba.
4: We requested an interview with Salazar, but so far it has not been possible to arrange one. Meanwhile, Democrat Elliot Rodriguez, a former news anchor, is trying to unseat Salazar. We spoke with him in front of Miami's iconic Freedom Tower, where thousands of Cuban refugees were received in the 1960s.
12: Our constitution is in danger, our right to due process is in danger, and even the truth is in danger, and that's what I dedicated my career to, is telling the truth, being honest, and just delivering facts so that people can make up their minds based on reality, not what's happening now. It's so distressing.
4: And that is one of the questions here in District 27. Will what these voters think about Trump today also influence how they vote for Congress? Carolina Peguero, CNN, Little Havana.
1: Well, for plenty of people across the world, weight loss medication has been touted as a miracle drug. But for the 3.9 million people globally suffering from anorexia nervosa, GLP-1s pose a potential threat to their health. This is a really important story. My colleague Anna Kubin has been investigating. She joins us now from London. And Anna, what have you found?
13: Well, Becky, I've spent the past few months talking to people suffering with anorexia, people with a history of the disorder, and also doctors and eating disorder specialists who've told me that they're seeing sharp rises in the numbers of people who are able to access these weight loss drugs online via telehealth platforms. Now, this is an industry that's boomed over the past few years due in no small part to these drugs. And the ease of availability is the real issue here. Many people can go onto some of these websites, fill out a questionnaire saying, no, I don't have a history of anorexia, lie about their weight. I've been told in some instances of people who've submitted photos of themselves that have been doctored by AI to look larger than they are. Essentially, it's

0: very easy to get access to them. And of course, this is amazing for all the people that need these drugs, but it's disastrous for people with anorexia. And so this report, Becky, goes into more detail about that.
1: I felt oftentimes just like a zombie on these medications and just kind of resigned to dying. Like, I just was totally apathetic and just in the darkest place of my life. I went into organ failure, and in January, I was hospitalized. Even just trying to lift my head out of the hospital bed to talk to the doctor was exhausting.
0: GLP-1s have been hailed by many as miracle drugs. But for AJ Jasper, who's battled anorexia on and off for 30 years, they've been a curse.
2: Tell me more about how easy it was to get them online, whether or not you ever had to speak to a doctor. What were you asked for?
1: You know, I went on to one of the telehealth apps. I think the first one I went to was Hims. And it was just unprecedented how easy it was to access these medications. I answered maybe a 10-question survey. I never saw a doctor over the screen. There were some messages back and forth, but they were somewhat automated. And, you know, I gave my credit card number, and within a couple of days, the medication was sent directly to my house.
0: Jasper's story is sadly one of many. Doctors tell CNN they've seen sharp rises in the numbers of anorexia patients buying weight loss drugs. Many get them via telehealth sites, lying about their weight on online questionnaires. Jasper lives in Chicago and has used several of these sites. He's only bought the cheaper, compounded or copycat versions of brands like Ozempic and Mounjaro.
1: They often send several vials, like it's not just one shot with the medication already in it. And you're able to self-dose however much of the medication you feel like. Like, there are instructions that are given, but, you know, if you're an addict like I am, I, you know, am not going to obviously follow those directions. And I just thought the more the better.
0: A spokesperson for him said that eating disorder screening is a mandatory part of its weight loss drug request process. Every person seeking GLP-1 treatment is asked direct, specific questions about eating disorder diagnoses and behaviours. Any answer indicating current or past disordered eating triggers additional clinical questions, closer provider review, and in many cases, a referral to specialty eating disorder care off our platform. Him said it regularly checks in with patients to spot any problems during treatment. Jasper said he simply ignored any emails. I visited Ori, an eating disorder clinic in London, where many patients say they have taken GLP-1s.
3: So a lot's talked about this quieting of the food noise. Can you tell me a bit about that and how that, the impact that has on somebody with anorexia?
4: So someone with anorexia will often think about food a lot of the day. So what am I going to eat? Is this too much? Guilt after eating? Fears about food, and people who have been on these drugs report that the noise goes, which of course feels very, very appealing. The problem is that the person with anorexia doesn't learn how to manage these thoughts themselves. Instead, they're just silenced.
5: It's not surprising that some people with anorexia or a history of the disorder would try to access these drugs. That was inevitable. But that a multi-billion dollar industry has made it so easy for them to do so, that was not.
1: If there had been a doctor that intervened, if there was a doctor through the telehealth app that required lab work, blood work, and they were able to see, like, these medications were really harmful for me, the medication would have stopped being prescribed.
0: Jasper is hoping there'll be policy change, such as rules making a video consultation with a doctor a mandatory part of getting a prescription online across the United States. For now, though, he thinks there's a long way to go.
1: It's just the wild, wild west out there.
6: It's similar to the...
0: So Becky, as you can see there, this is a very difficult time for people with anorexia or a history of the disease. And I've been speaking with them over the past few months, and they said to me that really, they really feel like we've gone back in time. Remember the body positivity movement of the 2010s? That did some good in helping people manage their body image. But now we're back to a place where skinny is in, it is the fashion, and celebrities are endorsing GLP-1s. Many of them are shrinking themselves, and people suspect they might be taking them. Family and friends are on GLP-1s. And so they're very easy to access as well, this onslaught of advertisements, particularly in the United States, where rules around pharmaceutical advertising are particularly permissive. So we really need to be supporting this group of people in this time, Becky.
6: Yeah, really important stuff. Thank you very much indeed. And a good one in the house for you. All right, up next on Connect the World with me, Becky Anderson, the start of trading on Wall Street. And the business news headlines, including the latest on how the regional instability here is impacting the wider global economy, and a new twist in the battle between two tech giants over the future of AI.

0: And this is CNN.
1: Welcome back. I'm Becky Anderson in Abu Dhabi, and you are watching Connect the World. And the folks there at the New York Stock Exchange getting ready to ring in the trading day this Thursday. A miserable session yesterday. Tech stocks sort of falling out of bed. We've had an interesting session in Asia in what would be the overnights in the US. So let's just listen into the bell. And we'll take a look at how the Dow is trading out of the gate, and a positive start, and that was indicated by the futures market. Could be described as a relatively robust start, to be honest, given the tech sell-off, which, as I say, unnerved investors in Asia earlier. Or the IMF warning that Gulf economies won't return to pre-war growth levels anytime soon. The fund says a prolonged war in the Middle East and further disruptions to energy production, shipping routes and critical infrastructure pose major risks to the economies across the region.
2: The outlook depends critically on how quickly energy production and trade normalize and on countries' ability to preserve macroeconomic stability. The most important risk is a more prolonged conflict. Further disruption to energy production, shipping routes, or critical infrastructure would weaken activity in the Gulf exporters while increasing inflationary pressure and placing additional strain on fiscal and external positions across the region.
1: Well, the economic risks extend beyond the war itself. Growing concerns over a global bond market sell-off could push borrowing costs higher, of course, adding pressure on Gulf governments, making it more expensive for countries

0: across the region to fund new spending on mega projects and refinance debt. Well, the impacts on the global fuel markets underscored by the IEA, which has warned that diesel supplies could remain tight well into 2027, with elevated prices and shortages threatening to drive costs up further for businesses and for consumers. Well, globally elevated fuel prices having a huge impact, of course, on people's pockets. In the US, petrol prices are at record highs, with prices above $4 on the gallon for more days this year than ever before, and we are only in October. Meanwhile, the US average diesel prices broke $6 a gallon for the first time ever last month and have carried on rising. Well, US wholesale inflation surged to its highest level in more than 4 years last month, up 1.3% versus August and 6.3% compared to a year ago. Breaking it down by category, it was diesel rocketing 115%, while gasoline spiked 64%. It's the second hotter than expected inflation reading in 2 days and only adds to concerns about the economy ahead of the midterms. Well, there are some more positive signals for this region where I am, the Gulf and Middle East. NVIDIA has reaffirmed its long-term commitment to the Gulf, saying that the Iran conflict has not changed its plans for AI and infrastructure investment in the region. Have a listen.
1: I think while the risk profile may change or timelines may shift, that imperative to move forward, we still see happening at pace. I mean, I think we have NVIDIA's ecosystem. We work with over 1,000 startups in the Middle East and over 100,000 developers across the ecosystem. And we continue to see the plans to grow. There's neo clouds. We see large ones in UAE, KSA, Turkey, Oman, Bahrain, Qatar, Kuwait, and Jordan, and a lot of use cases both in the energy, public sector, financial services, telco. And so I think the innovation and the drive to build out this technology is continuing. Obviously, everyone has to deal with geopolitical realities when it comes to timelines and deployments, but I don't think we've seen a shift in the desire to continue to build this out.
0: It was a tech-led sell-off that led stock markets lower in Asia on Thursday, with worries about the AI build-out and lower-than-expected earnings forecasts, which sent investors somewhat running for cover. And here is how the tech stocks, the major seven, are trading right now on Wall Street. And I'm afraid most of those stocks taking a lead from those Asian markets. Alphabet off 1%, for example. Nvidia actually off nearly 3%. You got Tesla there off some 2.5%. Apple, the outstanding stock today, as far as these tech seven majors are concerned, up just over 1%. Well, OpenAI is accusing a former employee of stealing confidential information about an unreleased device and sharing it with Apple. The company alleges the employee, who it says previously worked for Apple, downloaded more than 100 sensitive files before returning to work for his former employer. Excuse me. Apple says it has found no evidence to support these claims. Well, CNN's Claire Duffy joining us now with more. This is a story that has been sort of moving now for, 48, 72 hours, and it's becoming clearer what exactly OpenAI is accusing this former employee of sharing with Apple. So just explain.
2: Yeah, Becky, well, the context here is that this comes as both of these companies are racing, along with much of the industry, to create the next big device for the AI era. And they have been engaged in what has become this back and forth over allegations of trade secrets theft. Apple, over the summer, filed a lawsuit against OpenAI, accusing a former Apple employee of taking trade secrets to OpenAI, including materials related to gadget manufacturing. Now, OpenAI has filed a document in that same case accusing a former employee of taking its trade secrets to Apple. And so let me just break down these allegations for you. This former employee that OpenAI is concerned about here had worked at Apple, came to OpenAI for about 6 months, and then went back to Apple. And OpenAI is alleging that that person downloaded 100-plus confidential files, as you said, Becky, including details about its OpenAI's unreleased device, shared them with Apple. There's a quote in here that

0: said that former employee made a presentation about OpenAI's product plans to Apple's senior leadership, including Apple's vice president of operations in Asia. Now, as you said, Becky, Apple is denying this. They say there is no evidence that this employee took materials from OpenAI, and Apple says that it has strict policies in place to ensure that new employees don't take materials from former employers. But I think you get a sense both of just sort of the Silicon Valley culture here, how these in-demand employees can bounce back and forth between these companies because there is this race to create the next big gadget for the AI era, Becky.
1: Good to have you. Thank you very much indeed. All right, we're going to take a very short break. Back after this.

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1: New York City's council is expected to vote this month to ban horse-drawn carriages. Concerns about rider safety and animal welfare are driving the initiative. CNN's Bryn Gingras has the story.
2: I just like the idea of a carriage, like it's like a princess. So it's like princess treatment all around the big city.
3: It's an iconic New York City moment, a horse-drawn carriage ride around Central Park.
4: Are we ready, ladies?
3: But now it's on track to be part of the Big Apple's past, with New York City set to ban the attraction for good.
4: This is a very popular attraction. It's one of the best things for New York City.
3: Ahmed Bellisi has been holding the reins for more than two decades. He, along with other drivers, are furious about the ban that would force their horses into retirement and take away the only jobs they know.
4: I don't have a house. I don't have a car. I have only a horse carriage and the horses over here. This is my life over here.
3: The clash over carriages isn't new. They've drawn the ire of animal rights activists for years, and a ban has been considered by the city at least a half a dozen times before. The most recent attempt comes after an 18-year-old tourist died after being thrown from a runaway horse-drawn carriage last summer. It's believed to be the first known death associated with a carriage ride since the tours began.
5: Was that the catalyst for actually making this seem like it's going to move forward this time?
6: I think it put a spotlight on what has been happening. There's been a lot of close calls. There's been horse collapsing. There's been carriages that have been tipped over and drivers being taken out on a stretcher. But that was just a realizing moment of saying enough is enough.
7: To have 42 million people a year visit this great park in our wonderful city, but in a very crowded area, these horse carriages were operating, and it just is not sustainable anymore.
3: The proposal, supported by Mayor Zohran Mamdani, set to be voted on next week, promises to help the concerned drivers find new work.
8: I think that we have a civic responsibility to ensure

0: that we are not leaving anybody out to dry.
1: You don't trust.
2: I mean, like, yeah, well, the city doesn't follow their own mandates all the time. This is how I've chosen to spend my life, is with these magnificent horses. I love horses. I love history, you know, but then to say, like, oh, we'll plug and play. We'll find you. We'll refer you to jobs somewhere. It'll be fine. You know, it's like, no, it's not fine.
3: If passed, the ban will take effect in June 2028.
4: I think I'd be really sad if it was something I wanted to do and then we came and it was gone, you know? So I'm glad that I'm getting to do it.
3: So for now, tourists are still capturing that classic New York City moment. Bryn Gingras, CNN, Central Park.
5: Right. Okay, well, Manchester City were back at the Etihad on Wednesday for the first time since the storm about their finances blew up. But it wasn't necessarily a happy return. All eyes were on the pitch, but the two-time defending champions PSG turned up and showed why they are favourites to take the trophy once again. That's World Sport. After this short break, I'm back with more news.

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1: I think that we have a civic responsibility to ensure that we are not leaving anybody out to dry.
2: You don't trust.
3: I mean, like, yeah, well, the city doesn't follow their own mandates all the time. This is how I've chosen to spend my life, is with these magnificent horses. I love horses. I love history, you know, but then to say, like, oh, we'll plug and play. We'll find you. We'll refer you to jobs somewhere. It'll be fine. You know, it's like, no, it's not fine.
0: If passed, the ban will take effect in June 2028.
4: I think I'd be really sad if it was something I wanted to do and then we came and it was gone, you know? So I'm glad that I'm getting to do it.
0: So for now, tourists are still capturing that classic New York City moment. Bryn Gingras, CNN, Central Park.
5: Right. Okay, well, Manchester City were back at the Etihad on Wednesday for the first time since the storm about their finances blew up. But it wasn't necessarily a happy return. All eyes were on the pitch, but the two-time defending champions PSG turned up and showed why they are favourites to take the trophy once again. That's World Sport. After this short break, I'm back with more news.

0: second one there to keep the stadium alive, but PSG had scored a fourth by the end and the game was beyond them. And it wasn't a great night either for Gigi Donnarumma. Great entertainment, though. 4-2 at the Etihad, the final, and a statement victory for the men from the French capital. Joining us now is our senior sports analyst, Darren Lewis. Darren, great to see you. Thanks so much. This was City's first home match since the club's financial breaches scandal. It was a humbling night, I felt, for City. How significant was Pep Guardiola's very visible presence there at the Etihad last night?
1: Yeah, hi there, Pat. Pep was there in a flat cap, nice sartorially elegant get-up, if you like. He was sat behind the City hierarchy and supposedly there as a show of support for the fans and the hierarchy, but I don't really know why. The guilty verdict is still the guilty verdict at the judgment of the three-person independent panel, pending an appeal, of course. Now, the cynics are suggesting it's simply good PR for him to say all the right things and be there to show that he's got his head held high rather than stay away, which could look quite damning for them. What was damning was on the pitch, because Maresca Rilla finding out there are levels to this game. That guy possibly could have done better against PSG, the reigning champions, but Maresca's PSG almost in danger of being swept away during the first half. They did fight back in the second half. One thing we can agree on, Pat, is that the whole thing surrounding the bigger picture does need to be cleared up sooner rather than later for the good of the English and elite European game.
0: Yeah, there's no question about that. People want answers and they want them quickly. You don't want to be in limbo, just this dragging on for months and months, if not longer. Darren, let's focus in on PSG, because for a neutral like me, the match itself was terrific to watch, and that's putting it mildly. And I mean that because that was a devastatingly good first half performance from the defending champions. What was your take specifically on that first half performance from them?
1: Yeah, at one stage, I thought I was going to have to watch it through my fingers, because they were absolutely tearing City apart. And there was a 19-minute spell where they simply could not stop scoring. I think they built a team specifically to compete in the Champions League. So while for years they've had a team to dominate in French football, but they came unstuck in the elite European competition, suddenly they decided, well, let's do it the other way around and build a team for Europe. For the Champions League. And we know that they could easily win in La Liga anyway. And that has worked, because they have been simply terrific. They've got good defensive strength. They've got command and authority in the midfield. And up front, they can score goals for fun. They do have other factors that are in their favour. Of course, Pat, you know, they've got a smaller league. They've got fewer games. They have no domestic cup competition. But actually, if you look at the bigger picture, as far as Enrique, PSG, the people who run the club are concerned, clever recruitment, intelligent squad management, rejecting the superstars of yesteryear in favour of hard-working, lower-profile talent, and, of course, an exceptional coach in Luis Enrique. It's going to be tough for someone to beat them.
0: Yeah, all of which... I think you've had a peek at my questions, Darren, because that brings me on very nicely to my next one. PSG going for three straight titles in this competition. It's what you've just referenced, really, Luis Enrique's group of players. It's the talent. It's not just the talent, though. It's the strength and depth. It's the experience now they have as well when it comes to winning the biggest prizes. They just look so good. So do you see anyone stopping them? And how does anyone stop them?
1: Well, I had a little think about this one, and I actually do think there might well be one or two contenders to take a shot at the title, because there has been a bit of a sporting arms race over the summer with new players going into a number of clubs at the top level. And if I look around Europe, Arsenal are still defensively strong. They came within a penalty kick of winning the Champions League last season in the final. Bayern Munich still have ferocious firepower, a really balanced side. Barcelona, goodness me, we've talked about them already this week. They do look formidable. His former club, goals from everywhere, Barca, intensity, strength, and leaders wherever you look in that team. And of course, you can never write off Jose Mourinho, whose Real Madrid side really did pull off a stunning comeback to win 4-3 at his former club, Roma, last night. I haven't included City because for me, and I'm sure you'll agree, and our viewers might agree as well, they were outclassed in their own house by PSG last night, and their head coach, as I said before, Maresca, finding out there really are levels to this game. But as for the other big clubs, I think there might be one or two.
0: Okay. Well, as you mentioned that Roma-Real Madrid game, the goals flying in there in the Italian capital. Roma 3, Real Madrid 4. Real were actually 3-1 down, but hit back with three late ones. Jose Mourinho against one of his former teams as well. It was a frenetic finish. How relieved will Los Blancos be feeling today? I imagine pretty big relief.
1: Absolutely, yes. The Spanish Daily Marca reporting today, Pat, that Mourinho's Real Madrid have now scored 500 goals in all competitions across his 188-match tenure across two spells. And goodness me, how they needed to find some last night after what was an outstanding performance from the home side. Roma really ripping it up in their domestic league and bringing that form into Europe as well. It's 92 goals in 38 games for Madrid's Real Madrid sides in the Champions League, and they found a few more to come back just when some people, including myself, were believing that they were staring down the barrel. Here's the problem for me, Pat, with this Real Madrid side. They're terrific up front. There's Rudiger scoring. But actually, you need his leadership at the other end, because Real Madrid has conceded in all but two of their 10 games so far this season. And Roma will be kicking themselves that they didn't finish the job last night. So I do think if there is going to be a problem, a vulnerability for Real Madrid this season, it's at the back. They keep leaving that back door open.
0: All right. We shall see, Darren. Thank you. Great insights as always. Enjoy the rest of your day there in London. Take care, Darren. Thank you. Much more to come here on World Sport today as we home in on the MLB playoffs next. Shohei Ohtani and the defending champions, the LA Dodgers, are in trouble. Real trouble. Stay with us for that. Andy Scholes standing by for us.

0: Got it.
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3: Hi there, and welcome to CNN World Sport on this Thursday. I'm Patrick Snell. Ahead, we're counting down to next year's Rugby World Cup in Australia, but we do start with last night in the UEFA Champions League and that goal-laden, star-studded matchup between Manchester City and the two-time defending champions, Paris Saint-Germain. On Wednesday night, City in front of their home fans, and look at this, in front of their former manager to the legendary Pep Guardiola, who oversaw so much success at the club. Penny for his thoughts right now. PSG starting superbly, totally outclassing City with two goals in 3 minutes to well and truly silence the crowd. The brilliant Désiré Doué scoring the first in the 13th minute. He then made the second for Ousmane Dembele just moments later, guiding the header home. And that was just the warm-up act. PSG were rampant. They hit the post later in the first half, and then a really slick move. Look at this, teeing up Vitinha to make it 3-0. Guardiola shocked and stunned. But in the second half, City making more of a fight. Erling Haaland, of course, really getting involved. He gets one back with a header and then a

We shall see, Darren. Thank you. Great insights as always. Enjoy the rest of your day there in London. Take care, Darren. Thank you. Much more to come here on World Sport today as we home in on the MLB playoffs next. Shohei Ohtani and the defending champions, the LA Dodgers, are in trouble, real trouble. Stay with us for that. Andy Scholl standing by for us.

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1: Back now with all the very latest. This from the Major League Baseball postseason, with the playoffs now in full swing over here in the U.S. And let's just say the defending champions, the L.A. Dodgers, are in a lot of trouble. Andy Scholl's right here for us. Andy, how much trouble?
2: Well, you said it, Patrick. Lots and lots of trouble. And I tell you what, I certainly did not have this expensive Dodgers dynasty ending in a sweep, but that could happen as soon as Thursday, as the Brewers are now just a win away from their first trip to the World Series since 1982. And fans didn't even get a chance to take a bite out of their Dodger dog before they found themselves down 1-0 in game 3. First pitch of the game, Jackson Chourio homers for the Brewers. And it would be 1-0 all the way into the 6th inning. L.A. finally loads the bases, and Will Smith, whose wife announced the birth of their third daughter just hours before Game 3, comes through in the clutch with a huge 2-run double. Dodgers take the lead, but it did not last long. Top of the 7th, Jake Bowers, another incredible at-bat in this series. He had a 12-pitch at-bat in Game 2, which he walked. This time, an 11-pitch at-bat that ends with him launching a 2-run home run. Then the very next batter, Garrett Mitchell, crushes this one. Back-to-back home runs for the Brewers. They end up winning 6-2, and they're now a win away from becoming the first team ever to sweep a team that swept them the postseason before. Now, teams down 0-3 in the best of 7 series in baseball, they are 1-41 all time. The only team to successfully make the comeback is the 2004 Boston Red Sox. So if the Dodgers are going to turn things around, they're going to have to find a way to try to start getting those bats going. Shohei Ohtani, he was dropped to 6th in the batting order as he remains in the worst slump of his career. He did reach base 3 times in Game 3, but still didn't get an extra base hit. And that's been a huge problem for this entire Dodgers team. They have 0 home runs in this series. They're just 2-for-16 with runners in scoring position. And Max Muncy bluntly described the Dodgers' performance in this series thus far.
3: We're playing like they're playing great. It's as simple as that.
4: Well, they know what's at stake, and, you know, we've won 4 in a row, you know, a number of times this year, 10 times, I think, something like that. So, but again, we got to win tomorrow. So that's our only focus.
3: At the beginning of this year, we set out to do something historic. Looks like we're going to have to make a little more history along the way if we want to accomplish that.
2: Yeah, history they will certainly have to make, Patrick. The one team to ever come back from an 0-3 hole in baseball was the 2004 Boston Red Sox, like I mentioned. Dodgers manager Dave Roberts was on that team, but he said he doesn't need to talk to his squad about that at all because they've probably seen the documentary. They know what they need to do.
1: I remember watching that 2004 comeback. It was my first year in America. I'll never forget it.
2: It was incredible.
1: All right, Andy, thank you so much. I really appreciate it. Connect the World is next. Stay with CNN. Bye for now.

0: Said he doesn't need to talk to his squad about that at all because they've probably seen the documentary. They know what they need to do.
1: I remember watching that 2004 comeback. It was my first year in America. I'll never forget it.
0: It was incredible.
1: All right, Andy, thank you so much. I really appreciate it. Connect the World is next. Stay with CNN. Bye for now.

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0: Well, welcome back. You're watching the second hour of Connect the World from our Middle East programming headquarters. I'm Becky Anderson in Abu Dhabi, where the time is just after 6 in the evening. The mother of all bombs, that is what the US is said to be considering using against Iran, according to US officials who have spoken exclusively with CNN. The massive ordnance air blast bomb, as it's known, could be used to target Iranian infrastructure and nuclear sites. Sources say the US president has ordered the military to develop new strike plans that include the use of this weapon. President Trump, under pressure to end the war with Iran as the US midterms loom, and is promising that the conflict will end soon.
2: There's never been the golden age of America, and the Iran war will end very soon. It's going to end very soon. As soon as I want it to end, it'll end. But it's going to end very soon. They'll never have a nuclear weapon, and oil prices will drop like a rock.
0: The White House considers its next steps. We're getting word of a second ship sinking in the Strait of Hormuz in the past 2 days. Attacks around what is, of course, its critical waterway have surged in recent days. Videos verified by CNN show Singaporean cargo ship, the GFS Pride, taking on water before sinking after being struck by an unknown projectile. Experts say a drone strike is likely. And the International Maritime Organization says another ship, the Cape Dow, sank on Wednesday. Look, Kirsten Fontenrose, former senior director for the Gulf at the National Security Council,

0: Joining us from Washington, D.C. Thank you. I do, though, first want to bring in CNN's Nick Robertson, who's also joining us. And Nick, Donald Trump facing pressure back home to bring an end to what is a deeply unpopular war. We've heard him say that the Iran war will end soon on numerous occasions over the past 8 months. But as we inch closer to those U.S. midterms, what are his options at this point?
1: The options may not really be in his hands. I mean, the Iranians do have a say in this, a very big say, and that's likely what we're witnessing at the moment, this escalation of targeting tankers that are trying to get through the Strait of Hormuz over Iran's objections, I think is a point in case. And the diplomats I'm speaking to are telling me they don't see a quick or fast resolution to United States President Trump's standoff with Iran over the Strait of Hormuz over Iran's nuclear ambitions. So all of that really stretches out in a far longer term than the midterms. And if you sort of take a cold analysis of what Iran is doing at the moment, and maybe this speaks to what we've heard, our own CNN teams tell us, that the White House is considering using the mother of all bombs. It does seem that the Iranians in their own way are sort of amping up a pressure on President Trump that could be interpreted as, if you were going to hit us, we're going to try to make you do that before the midterms. And I think the big, again, diplomatic view is that the midterms will come and go, and they really won't change very much in the big equation. The big equation is vast. So I think what we may be looking at here is from the White House, the rhetoric that is designed to send a message to Tehran to back down, and the Iranians are on the other hand taking action that they know will only anger the White House. That's where we seem to be.
0: Stand by, Nick. I just want to bring Kirsten in here. Kirsten, take a listen to Donald Trump talking about his strategy on Iran.
2: Their leaders are gone. That's one of the problems. I might have gone too far. I don't know who the hell to deal with. Their first level leaders are gone. They picked a second level. Their second level leaders are gone. They picked a third level. Half of them are gone. They made me promise not to take out anymore, and I did. I promised them. But nobody wants to be the president of the Islamic Republic of Iran. We have conversations, we hear them. Who would like to be the president of Iran? Please raise your hand. No, I don't want to be. So I probably went a little too far.
0: Well, that, of course, is Donald Trump stumping for lawmakers, Republican lawmakers, ahead of the US midterms, which are less than 3 weeks away now, of course. We've now, in the past 24 hours, learned that there is, you know, some talk of the use of what's known as the mother of all bombs. Just walk us through current thinking as you read it from the president and his administration.
3: This talk of the mother of all bombs, I think Nick alluded to this, is really intended to send a signal to Tehran that we can ramp up too. If you watched what's been happening, Iran is reading these reports that energy levels are returning to pre-war levels because of alternative routes, alternative sources, and they really want to put that pressure back on Donald Trump. But this is a miscalculation on two levels before the midterms. One is because the ships that are being attacked are not US ships, so the impact is being felt more in Asia and the Gulf. And the second is that the price at the pump in the U.S. lags 2+ months behind ship traffic. So any impact would not take place until after midterms anyway. But Tehran, to our calculation, is hoping that the American public will see this and vote accordingly regardless. They'll just be fearful of escalation on any front and will be concerned. The Trump administration is saying this isn't really going to hit us economically immediately, certainly not before midterms. We have to manage the messaging more than the actual economic impact of this new Iranian escalation. But he's also turning around and asking the world, what are you all doing about it? You know, you've got the U.S. using economic warfare tools to avoid new escalation before the midterms. We don't know about after. And yet you have Iran going directly to military escalation to try to put pressure on him. Well, the impact is felt on these other economies. So where is the world coalition in it to address

0: this.
1: And Kristen, I have to ask briefly, where do you think this leaves us? And I use the term us loosely, but also as somebody who, you know, lives in the Gulf here in the UAE, watching this closely. It's this contested space, and we're going to go on to talk to Nick about what's going on in Saudi at present against the Houthis. But, you know, this is a contested space which has an increasingly significant impact on the economies of this region.
0: It sure does. And I think what we'll see, I love Nick's point about how the midterms are just kind of a bump in the road in a much larger picture. And I agree with that. I think that what we really should be watching is what will happen after midterms. I think then Iran will hope that the makeup of the U.S. Congress is such that the U.S. president will have a tough time trying to get support in Congress for any military action beyond the 60 days he can wage using his executive authorities. And if they feel like he will have that tough time, I believe they will be likely to escalate further. Hmm. And then you've got Donald Trump, the U.S. president, who will no longer have any domestic political gauntlets to survive for the rest of his term for the next 2 years. And he'll then have to decide between two possible legacies, whether bringing back energy supplies quickly so his popularity rises domestically before the end of his term, but leaves the Iranian regime in place is one option. Or does he ignore domestic discontent and maintain that economic pressure on the regime to end its ability to build, you know, rebuild its nuclear program or rebuild its military and have a legacy of finally crippling this near half century of Iranian threats to the regime, region and more broadly worldwide? Mm. Big legacy decision for him.
1: Yeah. Nick, as Donald Trump focuses very specifically on strike plans, it seems, for Iran, we are seeing a major escalation on what is the other front in this region, and that is Yemen, the fight between the Houthis and the Saudi-backed Yemen government. That's spilling into serious attacks on the Kingdom of Saudi Arabia. One senior official familiar with government thinking there told me, quote, the kingdom won't back down until it's over because enough is enough. The same source insists that they, though, need more support from the US in terms of air power. But there is no evidence at this point, at least, that that is incoming. Without that, and you are well sourced in Saudi, you know, what are the options at this point?
2: Yeah, and I think it's instructive really to sort of, you know, as we focus on Saudi and the Houthis, diplomats that I'm talking to tell me, look, you can't separate out that from the dispute that President Trump is having with Iran, that the Iranians are, you know, not putting pressure, let's say, but are certainly very happy, if you will, certainly want the Houthis to be able to amp up the pressure on Saudi Arabia, that this is all part of a combined picture to put pressure on the global price of oil, to put pressure on, you know, whether it's the food in supermarkets, be it in Europe, be it in the Gulf, be it in Asia, be it in the United States, to put pressure on the global economic situation so that pressure ripples through to President Trump. So I think, you know, this is how diplomats are seeing what's happening. But to the specific question of, you know, what the Saudis are prepared to do about the Houthis, absolutely, they're in a very tough position at the moment. Absolutely, they want the Houthis and say that they will, as you're hearing as well from your sources, that they will do what it takes to stop the Houthis in all of this. At the end of all of this, there may be some sort of diplomatic deal to be done. But I think what constrains the Saudis and what gives the Crown Prince pause and consideration, it's not just the image of Saudi Arabia, but it's doing the right thing. It's whatever he chooses to do in Yemen with the Houthis that needs to respect the international humanitarian law. And I think that's something that the Saudis will be hearing from their international partners. And while they may have a stronger support in the region, at the moment they're really struggling to sort of leverage in more support, more diplomatic action from European partners to put more pressure on the Houthis, because ultimately ultimately there will be a diplomatic solution. It's how much war and what type of war comes before then. I don't think we're on the cusp of that major war, but it's certainly the position that the Saudis and the Crown Prince find themselves in at the moment, under a huge amount of pressure, and taking their time to take the next big move.
1: And Christine, the kingdom will say this is not a Saudi issue, it is a global issue. And they will say that US lawmakers and Donald Trump need to understand that the region, you know, fears that the politicization of this conflict could really leave this part of the world in an even tougher position going forward without enough support. I have to say, caveat, the Saudis do believe that bar, you know, the response from the United States at this point, they do feel well supported by the French, the Brits, the Italians, for example. They got the Mecca sort of alliance together. They believe that is beginning to work. They've got the region's support, more or less. But it is the US sort of response support that they need at this point. How much of the sort of lack of support do you believe from the States at this point for Saudi is as a result of this entire thing now being politicized by these domestic elections?
0: A good part of it, the Saudis learned in the first Trump administration that Congress can be difficult for them when they come looking for U.S. support for activities against the Houthis. In that administration, Congress really tied their hands and frankly left the Houthis in place. The Houthis have rearmed and look at where we are now. And now they feel like the Congress is holding back Donald Trump from joining in kinetic actions against the Houthis. He's already taken a few. He caught some heat for it. And now the Congress is saying, if you try to join this much larger effort, you will be entering another forever war, which your domestic base doesn't want. Congress will not support you past your 60 days. You won't be able to finance any more extended war. And you'll cause humanitarian damage where there's already a massive humanitarian crisis. Mm. So Trump is watching that. He has some scars from that first administration when we supported the Saudis in terms of targeting support, do not target support, and intelligence with their fight against the Houthis. Right now, because of the stronger U.S. bilateral defense agreement that was signed with Saudi and a couple of existing frameworks that we already had in place, the U.S. is legally bound to do a couple of things. It's legally bound to expedite foreign military sales, so arms transfers to Saudi, especially because of the hit on the airport. Now, that's tough if your stockpiles are low. If you don't have things to transfer, expediting them isn't as important, but they are bound to do that. They're bound to feed satellite intelligence on Houthi launch sites to the Saudis to help them with targeting where those launches are coming from, where that imminent threat is emanating from. And they're also legally bound to keep their advisory troops inside these base defense operation centers. There's a new one set up where they work with Saudi on all of the defensive and offensive intelligence and targeting packages. So those are things the administration is legally bound to do. They are not legally bound to send fighters or missiles or kinetic weapons shot by the U.S. troops to this fight. Not legally bound to do that. The president could choose to do that under his Article 2 authorities, but beyond 60 days, he would have to go to Congress and ask for permission to continue that war. And the way before midterms, before we know how Congress will shape up, he can't know whether he would be able to secure that support. We also have Republicans not looking for new forever wars, so they also might choose not to support that. So he has a lot of domestic considerations that the Saudis really understand are impacting whether his hands are tied on this.
1: Yeah, it's fascinating. Kristen, always good to have you. Thank you very much indeed. Nick, always a pleasure. Thank you for your reporting. All right, you're watching Connect the World. Still to come, President Zelensky says he's done with Donald Trump's energy ceasefire, warning that Ukraine will resume its attacks on Russian refineries. More on that is after this.

0: Humana, a more human way to healthcare.
1: Well, Ukraine's president says his country will resume strikes on Russia's oil refinery, saying that he's done with the so-called energy ceasefire announced by Donald Trump. Volodymyr Zelensky made the comments as he attempts to shore up European support, arriving in Brussels a short time ago. He made growing frustration with Washington clear, saying he felt, quote, betrayed by Donald Trump over the diesel deal he struck with Moscow, describing the energy ceasefire as, quote, the worst version of peace, end quote.
2: Our country has to survive, and we count on our real partners, strategic partners, United States. And President Trump, they wanted us not to attack diesel. My opinion was it's not fair. Energy ceasefire, it's okay, it's understandable. It's the worst version of peace, but anyway, it's some steps to the peace.
1: Well, I spoke earlier to our chief international correspondent, Nick Payton-Walsh.
3: We've been here before, but the last time we were here was March of last year during the Oval Office blowout, and that was extremely serious and required, seemed like half of Europe, to try and persuade Donald Trump to mend his relationship with Zelensky. It took months. We're in a very similar position here, and look, it's important to frame this correctly. The energy ceasefire that Donald Trump called, very much unilaterally, was something that took Ukraine by surprise and the Kremlin never signed on to. They hit Ukrainian energy targets within a matter of hours, and so now Zelensky saying, all right, we're done with this, is essentially a reflection of the reality, and indeed a reflection too of how painful their strikes on Russian energy infrastructure, their oil refineries essentially, have been to Russia. The reason behind the diesel deal that Trump hatched with Putin was essentially to get hundreds of thousands of barrels of diesel on the market to bring the price down at the American pump before the midterms. Unlikely to work, say many analysts, in that kind of pace and impact, but still, the sanctions being lifted against Russia to enable them to do that, a sign of how easily Trump will deliver things that Vladimir Putin wants for very little back instead. What we've seen, though, over the past 24, 48 hours are essentially the threats that the Americans put against the Ukrainians to get them to go along with this energy ceasefire seemingly coming to life. Some restraints on Starshield satellite internet system that is used by the military in Ukraine to communicate. They appear to have been alleviated, and it's back more or less to where it was. Some also restraints, too, on Starlink use in an offensive and defensive capacity. Elon Musk has stepped forward somewhat remarkably and said, look, don't blame me for what my systems are doing or not doing. This is all done at the American government's behest, indeed also saying that a commercial company shouldn't assist with offensive operations inside of Russia. But interesting that Musk is trying to step back from this decision process. There are many Republicans, too, who are uncomfortable with where Trump is positioning himself here. So it's not quite as bad as it was in March.

0: March last year, because I think back then this was all fresh. Now this is basically the Trump pendulum swinging back against Zelensky. His population have endured nightly horrific attacks, 39 ballistic missiles launched. That's why the intelligence sharing is so important. Without the early warnings the Americans provide, Ukrainians will die. And so when you see Zelensky there quite defiant, it's basically the reflection of reality.
1: Yeah, that's Nick Payton Walsh speaking to me earlier. Well, US President Donald Trump has reversed course on the decision to live stream the US Army's execution of Nidal Hassan. This just in, Mr. Trump has just posted online that many people would rather not watch him die. Well, let's get you to Elena Treen at the White House. His Truth Social post has just dropped. What more did the president say? And let's be quite frank, this was a Pete Hegseth decision to live stream this. Where does this leave the defense minister, or the defense secretary, sorry?
2: Yeah, look, this is actually something I'm glad you brought up, Pete Hegseth, because he was the one who had posted publicly on social media confirming that they were planning to live stream the execution of the Fort Hood shooter. Now, I was told, and we'd reported a day or so ago, that the president had actually been considering and debating with his team behind the scenes this idea of calling off the live stream, that initially he was actually caught off guard by that post from Hegseth, and that he also didn't realize until someone had brought it up to him this idea that Hassan was paralyzed. I should note he was paralyzed during the shooting. He was shot in the back during that 2009 mass shooting where he killed 13 people. Now, in this post, I do want to read for you some of it. Becky, what the president pointed out here, he did start it off by detailing just how terrible of a person Hassan is. I don't think anyone would disagree with that, someone who had shot 13 people back in 2009. And he noted that the argument that I think Hegseth and other people at the Pentagon who had floated this idea of this being live streamed for people to see as something that they thought could be a deterrent for others. However, he made clear that, quote, many very good and well-meaning people would rather not watch him die through streaming or through any other visual device. Now, the president confirmed that the scheduled execution of Hassan will move forward. It's set to take place in December, and it will be done by firing squad, which was another controversial move, something that hasn't been done in decades for someone, particularly someone in the military and in the army, but that is going to move forward. The president also said that if members, immediate members of the families of the victims do want to watch or be there in person, they will be able to do so. But again, look, this was a very controversial thing, this idea of live streaming publicly the execution of Hassan, despite the horrors of his crimes. And there was bipartisan backlash, as many people worrying. I know another key argument behind closed doors was that this could be used as propaganda for terrorists in other countries. Many Republicans publicly arguing that this is just not something that is done, live streaming executions. It's not something that is done in the United States. Well, the president seems to agree at this point and officially called it off just moments ago, Becky.
1: Got it. Elena, good to have you. Thank you. Elena's at the White House there, just outside the White House in Washington. Still to come, CNN's John King is in North Carolina, where redistricting has put Democrat Don Davis's seat at risk. Can he defy the odds? That is up next.

0: Spain, and this is CNN.
1: Welcome back. I'm Becky Anderson in Abu Dhabi. You are watching Connect World. These are your headlines this hour. And Ukraine's president says his country is to resume attacks on Russia's oil refineries. It comes after Volodymyr Zelensky says he is done with Donald Trump's so-called energy ceasefire. Well, sources exclusively tell CNN that the United States is considering using its most powerful non-nuclear bomb on Iran. The so-called mother of all bombs could be used to target Iranian nuclear sites and energy infrastructure. Well, President Trump wishing Pope Leo XIV a speedy recovery following his lung cancer surgery, saying the prognosis appears good. The Vatican reports the Pope rested well overnight and was up for breakfast this morning. Well, fresh off the back of our CNN and Jubilee town hall, Texas Democratic candidate for the U.S. Senate, James Tallarico, is touting a record-breaking fundraising haul. His campaign says it raised $64 million in the third quarter of this year. That's compared to $18 million raised by his Republican opponent, Attorney General Ken Paxton. Well, with fewer than 20 days now until the U.S. midterms, Tallarico took to CNN stage to speak directly with Republicans and independents in Ruby Red, Texas, about why they should vote Democrat for the first time perhaps in their lives and for the first time in the state in decades. Here's some of his pitch criticizing President Trump for the soaring cost of living and U.S. national debt.
2: It's not just an economic and political emergency. It is a moral emergency. Absolutely. Because we are stealing from future generations. It is intergenerational theft. 100%. And so I talk about the national debt in almost every speech at every campaign event, because I do believe that it's an emergency. Here's what I'll say. We are often told that the only way to tackle the deficit or the debt is by doing it on the backs of working people. And that's not true. We can close the deficit, and we can do it by closing billionaire tax loopholes. We can close the deficit and tackle the debt by ending this disastrous war in Iran that is costing us $1 billion a day.
1: Well, I want to bring in CNN contributor, New York Times journalist and podcast host Lulu Garcia Navarro. Let's just start there. My team here thought that was quite a standout soundbite, the way that he took on the issue of debt and his narrative. What do you think?
3: I think he did a really good job last night. I think the format

0: was good for him. He managed to perform that he was empathetic, that he was listening, he was face to face with the voters. He's a very talented politician. And so I think he achieved what he wanted to achieve, which is he really needs to sell himself to people that might not want to give him a look in Texas. He is running against someone who is corrupt, unpopular, not someone who most Republicans that I talk to are proud of to represent their state. And he's also running at a time when there are huge headwinds against the Republican Party writ large. So if there is any moment for Texas to choose someone like James Tallarico, it's right now. And if they don't, then that says to you that maybe Texas is never going to turn blue. This, I think, is the best opportunity, and this is the best candidate for the moment.
1: And he knows he's got to appeal to Latino voters who have been telling CNN that immigration is top of their mind. Just have a listen, if you will, to Tallarico's position on that last night.
2: We were told that ICE was going to go after violent criminals, and I support that. If you're an undocumented immigrant and you commit a violent crime, you should be deported immediately. But that's not what they're doing. They're going after Uber drivers. They're going after small business owners. They're going after grandmothers and infants. I think we've got to get to a place where we reject the extremism on this issue in both parties and finally pass comprehensive immigration reform. And here's what I think that should include. One, it should include border security. I'm a border security Democrat.
1: Sufficient to get to that sort of, you know, wider swathe of voter, including Latinos, for example?
0: I mean, that is where most of the Latino population is. You know, if you see polling, they're like many Americans. They care about health care. They care about their pocketbooks first. But immigration is in their top three. And so what they have seen is not what they necessarily thought that they were going to get when they moved in very big numbers, if you'll recall, in 2024 towards the Trump administration. Many citizen Latinos were not happy with how the Biden administration dealt with immigration. Yeah. They saw the flood of immigrants crossing over the border as a huge problem. They also saw, by the way, that they felt like it was unfair, that they had, you know, sort of paid their dues, gotten their citizenship, and that all these people were coming into the country and were getting handouts. That was the perception among many of them. You know, cut to today, when you have these marauding bands of ICE officers, as they perceive, you know, going into communities, taking people who are construction workers, who are cleaners, who have been here for many, many years, who might have citizen American children, and getting sort of summarily thrown out of the country, not to mention those, you know, pretty spectacular, and I mean this in the way that they have been put all over social media, interactions of ICE with people in their cars and on the streets, et cetera, that often end violently. So all of this has meant that Donald Trump now is underwater on one of the main issues that propelled him into the White House, which is immigration.
1: And Donald Trump has just hit the lowest approval rating in Fox News polling across both terms. Here's his closing pitch to voters on the high costs that brought on by his foreign policy. I just want our viewers to hear this.
3: Our country is making more money than it's ever made because of the fact that oil is so high. Now they're gonna say, isn't it terrible? He talked about the fact that he doesn't care about the little person, they call them. I care more about the little person than I care about the big person. I care about the little person like crazy. But the fact is, because of the price of oil, Texas and Oklahoma and North Dakota and all these places, we're making a fortune.
1: We're making a fortune, he says. I mean, which does beg the question, does he mean the American people there? Or is he talking about him and his mates?
0: He means the oil companies. Yeah. He means the oil companies. Yeah. And this is the thing, Becky. You know, I think Donald Trump has lost his touch. You know, he had an amazing ability to connect with people, especially people who felt disadvantaged, ignored, outside of the political system. He managed to create a coalition that was, got billionaires and working class people, men and women, Latinos and white people to come out and vote for him. And that propelled him into the White House twice. This is a spectacular turn of events, because what you are seeing now is people basically saying, your priorities are not my priorities. And so he is underwater on the economy, something that was such a singular issue of his. If you talk to people who weren't sort of hardcore MAGA people in 2024, they remembered very fondly his first term because of what they perceived to be the economic successes of his administration. And so this is a huge turnaround. And that closing argument, I can tell you, is not a closing argument that is going to make people feel any better here. Gas is at an all-time high. Inflation numbers are terrible. What we're seeing in mortgage rates are terrible. People can't afford a home. And so the president going, you know what, the oil companies are making a lot of money, and that's good for the economy writ large, isn't something that I think is going to turn this around for the Republican Party.
1: Yeah, and we'll continue to follow the money on this. Lulu, thank you. Just before we leave that Texas race, here's an eye-popping number for you. $10 billion have been spent on ads in the midterms thus far, putting it on track to be the most expensive midterm of all time. That's 9 zeros on ads to convince Americans of what these parties are trying to say. It's remarkable, isn't it? All right, North Carolina's first congressional district is home to one of the most vulnerable incumbent Democrats. A 2025 redistricting reshaped the district to favor Republicans. Can incumbent Don Davis defy the odds? This is an interesting one. CNN's John King travels to the district to find out.
4: Up before the sun, a crisp fall morning wrapped in a thick blanket of fog.
5: Babies!
4: Robert Russell breaks the silence.
5: Babies!
4: A wake-up call in Appalachia.
6: So we'll be in business here in a couple of minutes.
4: It takes a bit, but then remarkable precision. The goats emerge from the hillside, wander down, and line up.
7: They come at their pace, right?
6: That's pretty much it. So they wake up, and the first thing they want to do is eat.
4: Milking comes first on Russell's long list of daily chores.
7: Oh, sorry.
4: Busy, but patient with a novice.
7: Yeah, she says new guy. There we go.
6: Okay, now you're good.
7: All right.
4: Pigs to feed, chickens to check on, and yes, baby goats to break up the chores with some morning joy. 50 acres, days that run 19 hours. A small farm, barely breaking even.
6: Yeah, from the outside, that's a life that you would never want to live. But, I mean, I can tell you that in 10 years, I've never had a single moment when I've regretted taking this step.
4: Leicester is Western North Carolina, the Blue Ridge Mountains, rugged, rural, Republican. Yet this fall, full of these, perhaps another wake-up call. Roy Cooper is the Democrat now favored to flip a Republican Senate seat. Jamie Yeager, a farmer and a Democrat, hoping to flip a deep red House seat. Russell is an independent, tired of rising prices, tired of broken promises.
6: No, I'm not particularly happy. You know, I think that a lot of stuff that was implied or promised has kind of been backtracked, walked back. And that's, you know, that's frustrating.
7: Like what?
6: No wars. That's a big one.
4: Inclined to vote for change, but not sure yet. Not sure because he doubts even giant change in Washington will help him.
6: The government is not interested and is not set up to help small farmers. I don't have any hope there's going to be any possible change in Washington that's going to affect and benefit me.
4: That's a recurring theme of our travels here and in many rural communities where people feel forgotten. Abby Norton is the mayor of Tiny Hot Springs, population 600, not a politician, she insists. Not one who believes replacing Republicans with Democrats in Congress will change much.

0: there are going to be people out there who think I'm just totally crazy, but no, I don't think it's going to affect the way we live and the way that we work.
1: This is Marshall, about 15 miles upriver from Hot Springs. The floodwaters here rose 27 feet.
2: Ready to start the adventure?
3: I'm ready. I am ready. I am excited. It's a beautiful day.
1: Corey Hampton's outdoor adventure business offers rafting, rappelling, zip lining, and bike tours through the spectacular countryside. The floodwaters changed the path of the French Broad River. Homes alongside it are still being rebuilt. It was not a good summer.
2: It's hard to know how much of that is still storm-related and how much of that is because people aren't sure if they should spend money to, you know, go out to eat or to go on a family vacation.
1: Hampton and good friend Josh Kopers are Democrats. They know they're outnumbered here. Trump won 61% of the vote in Madison County, but both believe 8 months of a war the president said would be over in weeks is changing minds here.
2: A direct impact of the war is that fuel costs more, and I don't have a way around using fuel. I live and run a business in a rural town that's 30, 45 minutes from where my guests are, and my locations where we go on outdoor adventures are 45 an hour plus out into, you know, the remote wilderness.
1: This isn't the only North Carolina House race critical to the balance of power in Washington. A second is 400 miles east, along North Carolina's Atlantic coast.
3: It's a big late campaign question because the president's poll numbers are simply so bad. Are Democrats going to have a good midterm election night, or is there a big blue wave brewing? Well, where I'm standing right now will be a big part of the answer. This is North Carolina's 1st Congressional District. Democrat Don Davis is the incumbent. Back in 2024, Congressman Davis narrowly won re-election, but at the same time, President Trump carried his district by 3 points. So Don Davis was going to be a top Republican target this year anyway. But then North Carolina Republicans redrew the lines. They took away from the district several predominantly black Democratic counties, and they added a handful of Republican counties, like this one. Under the new lines, President Trump would have carried the district by 11 points. So by that new math, in 2026, Congressman Davis should be toast, right?
1: Lori Buckhout is the Republican candidate.
4: It's a side charger.
1: Nick McFerrin bought this gun shop in Moorhead City 10 years ago. Says business is pretty good. His politics could not be clearer.
3: What is it you like about him?
4: Well, it's not the like about him. I think he's straightforward. I like what he does.
1: He's confident Republicans will turn out and flip the House seat.
4: Constantly people talk about the election.
3: And the question
4: I think
3: is, can
4: definitely
3: she
4: will win.
1: Moorhead City is in Carteret County. Trump won 71% here 2 years ago. Local Democrats, though, insist that even here, the midterm mood is change.
5: We're going to roll it blue. People are angry. They're ready for a change.
1: Remember, looks can be deceiving. A room full of excited Democrats on a weeknight is impressive, yes. But the math around here in recent years is pretty lopsided, in favor of the other party.
6: The time is now to get involved.
1: But it is worth listening. Among those on hand are several local candidates who suddenly think maybe they can flip seats in the Republican legislature. Lisa Holman is in charge of getting out the vote for them and for Congressman Davis. All insist the fall mood here is very different from the spring.
5: I just talked to several people on the phone bank today, and they go, I cannot wait to get to the polls. I cannot wait. We weren't seeing and hearing that back in May initially. It was like, yeah, no. And so blue wave, yeah, I really am feeling the blue wave.
1: Be skeptical, especially when it comes to this House race. But North Carolina, hugging the Atlantic coast, has two big pluses. One, it's gorgeous. And on election night, it gives us a giant early test of the midterm blue wave debate. John King, CNN.

0: Well, success in conservation requires, amongst other things, patience, perseverance, and adequate funding, of course. Coral Gardeners, an organisation dedicated to reef restoration as part of the Rolex Perpetual Planet Initiative, knows this all too well. Well, today on Call to Earth, Bijan Hosseini, my colleague, continues our coverage of the non-profit, which has spent the last 10 months preparing to announce a major change.
1: All right, we're going to start.
2: Chilly! Wakes you up.
3: It's around 6 a.m. and Tichuan Bernico, the founder of Coral Gardeners, is taking me to one of his favorite spots in Moorea.
1: There is a crack in the reef, a swimming pool, and it's cool because you have all the fish.
3: With a jam-packed schedule of meetings ahead, swimming in the fringing reef on the outer edge of the island's lagoon helps him prepare for the day.
1: I always love that underwater scenery, that underwater seascape, and the ocean is an important place for me, and it has always been my happy place. Huh?
4: It's a cool place, huh?
2: Oh, it's amazing.
4: Imagine starting all your mornings like this would be cool.
2: Huh? I don't know if my body could handle it. I am exhausted.
3: A few weeks after my visit to Moorea, some of the Coral Gardeners crew found themselves in a very different part of the world.
1: We're in New York. I'm so happy to be here. You know, like, it's been a couple of times I have the opportunity to come to this city, and I love the energy.
5: Hey, bro, hey,
1: you know us?
3: It's Climate Week NYC, which has become an annual journey for Tichuan.
1: Broadway.
3: But two of his childhood friends are joining him for the very first time.
1: This trip is really different for us because we have a bigger team. We brought the boys from Orea, the gardeners, the OG ones, Tayano and Maurite. I'm so happy to be with my brothers. Hello, is your coral garden as pretty as that?
6: I prefer my coral garden.
3: This week represents the opportunity to reconnect with current sponsors and partners and hopefully meet some new ones.
6: She stands out. Proud girl.
3: But this year, they're stepping it up with a milestone announcement, which they've hinted at in a uniquely cryptic way, proclaiming it's the, quote, end of an era on social media.
1: I think a brand that doesn't take risk is a dying brand, you know? So we decided to remove all our pictures, Instagram posts, all the logo, everything, like total blackout for 4 days. And also we are launching the rebranding of Coral Gardeners.
7: Now we're getting crazy.
8: Just throwing them in bags.
3: To kick off this new era, they are throwing a relaunch party, their first time hosting an event during Climate Week.
1: Bro, this is your nursery. They look like a bit like reef, you know?
9: Here's the ice.
1: Oh, they are the logo.
9: Yeah, you can see.
1: Man,
9: no. It's gonna look really cool in the glasses.
1: You know, this event is a lot of cost for us. You know, it's expensive, but the return on investment is gonna be crazy big.
10: The boardrooms have decided.
3: Their in-house media team even produced a short film, narrated by actor and Coral Gardeners ambassador Benedict Cumberbatch.
10: They say the experts will handle it.

0: But the ocean's too big for you to fix.
1: Which ends with the reveal of their revamped platform and look.
2: Power to the governors.
3: So yeah, tonight we're introducing what is the next chapter for Coral Gardeners.
1: From the streets of New York City.
3: Come visit one day.
4: Yeah, no, absolutely, I would love that.
3: Thank you for the support, huh?
1: To the reefs of French Polynesia. It's safe to say Coral Gardeners is making waves, but for its founder and CEO, the most critical work is yet to come.
3: This is going to be the biggest movement that conservation ever seen in the coming years. A world revived from the reef up.
5: And let us know what you're doing to answer the call with the hashtag call to earth. We'll be back.

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1: Well, the Duke and Duchess of Sussex have made their return to the British public eye today, officially. Prince Harry and Meghan visited a youth group in Nottingham in what was their first joint public appearance since moving back to the UK. CNN's Anna Stewart joining us live from London. She's been keeping an eye on what has been going on and what this appearance means for the couple and the royals. It's been a couple of rocky years, to say the least, not just with the press, but with the royal family themselves. How did the Duke and Duchess get on today?
2: Well, it's extraordinary, really. If you compare the videos and photos we see today in Nottinghamshire to pre-2020, which is when they left the UK and left their positions as working members of the royal family, you know what, Becky? You wouldn't really know the difference. There were crowds out to see them. They were given balloons, flowers, cards. There were a million selfies taken. And the two of them got stuck into a number of events. They had three different charities to visit, all centred around youth, kids and food poverty. They got stuck into engagement. Meghan went to a public confidence building workshop and made bracelets with some kids. Both of them packed up some food for donations at the food poverty group. And this is actually the first place, Nottingham, where they had their first ever engagement soon after they announced that they were going to get married, all the way back, I think, in 2017. So there was a sense of deja vu. Now, it's interesting that recently the palace released a statement on their return, saying that all charitable work carried out by Harry and Meghan would be a personal matter carried out in a private capacity. It didn't feel very private, very much public, I would say, Becky.
1: Absolutely. All right. Good to have you, Anna. Thank you. And we are closing out this show. CNN, of course, continues after this short break. But that's it for Connect the World. From the team working with me here, it is a very good evening. You can find me online at Becky CNN on Instagram and X. One World is up next.

0: And this is CNN.
1: Hello, everyone. Live from New York, I'm Bianca Goldriga.
2: And I'm Zain Asher. You are watching One World. I want to start with an exclusive. CNN has learned that the U.S. is considering using the so-called mother of all bombs on Iranian energy and nuclear sites.
1: Yeah, this is according to multiple U.S. officials who are familiar with the plan. The Massive Ordnance Air Blast Bomb, or MOAB, is the largest non-nuclear bomb in the U.S. arsenal. While it has the power to blow up 9 city blocks, some officials question whether dropping the MOAB would actually end the war.
2: Let's bring in senior national security reporter Zachary Coe. I mean, that is the key question, how this leads to a de-escalation as opposed to an escalation. As Bianca was mentioning, this is the largest non-nuclear bomb in the U.S.'s arsenal, and it is essentially the equivalent to 11 tons of TNT. Just walk us through, if the U.S. were to use this, what sort of an impact that would have?
3: Yeah, guys, as you mentioned, this bomb is capable of inflicting serious damage on areas that it impacts. But it is designed primarily as a surface-level munition, not one that is intended to penetrate deep underground, which is interesting in the context of these recently developed military strike packages that we're told by sources reference using the MOAB, or the mother of all bombs, in part to target Iranian nuclear facilities like the one at Pickaxe Mountain, which we know is believed to have facilities located deep underground, presumably out of the reach of this particular weapon. And so that leads to the question of, then, to what end would the U.S. military or President Donald Trump want to potentially use this munition against an Iranian underground site if it's not capable of destroying it? And we're told that this does overlap in part with what we've heard from the president as recently as last night about a desire to bring about an end to this deeply unpopular war quickly in the short term, but also not simply pull U.S. forces out of the region. We're told by multiple Trump advisors that the president has voiced concern that that would create the appearance of

0: of accepting defeat. And so in the meantime, the military has been ordered to develop options that maybe can fit what Trump is looking for. And it's sort of a dilemma that he's facing, both wanting to bring about an end to this conflict quickly, but also not to accept do so in a way that would be perceived as a defeat. And so this is mostly about optics, and that is where using this mother of all bombs does also come into play. It's designed as an information warfare weapon, one that carries psychological effects that more conventional bombs in the U.S. arsenal don't have. And it's one that we've actually seen President Donald Trump use in his first term. He was the first president to deploy this munition back in 2017 against ISIS tunnels in Afghanistan. Now, those tunnels were significantly more accessible to this weapon than these underground facilities in Iran that we're talking about. And so it does paint this picture of where we are in the conflict. And I want to take a listen to what President Trump said last night, though, when he was asked about when this war might end ahead of the U.S. midterm elections.
1: There's never been the golden age of America, and the Iran war will end very soon. It's going to end very soon. As soon as I want it to end, it'll end. But it's going to end very soon. They'll never have a nuclear weapon. And oil prices will drop like a rock.
0: So I'm also told by multiple sources that this is really up to the president. He has military options that he could use in service of whatever strategy the White House is trying to lean into here. But it's also an open question, guys, that U.S. officials wonder if the White House has a strategy at all at this point. We're more than 6 months into a conflict that the president said would be over in a matter of weeks. And so there's significant concerns, significant questions, but military officials at the Pentagon are continuing to try to provide a menu of options for the president if and when he decides to resume combat operations against Iran.
2: All right, Zachary Cohen, live for us there. Thank you. Right, for the cargo ships crossing the Strait of Hormuz, an end to the war simply cannot come soon enough. In just the last 24 hours, two cargo ships have been sunk in the critical waterway.
3: Yeah, the first was a Singapore-registered container ship called the GFS Pride. Singapore's maritime authority says the ship caught fire and sunk after being hit by an unknown projectile. You can see here in this video on social media smoke rising from the ship and debris floating in the water. Iran says the ship hit a sea mine on an unauthorized route.
2: Satellite views also show the scattered debris and a small oil slick as well. All crew members were able to evacuate. Another vessel, the Cape Dao, sunk after being hit with a projectile on September 23rd, killing one crew member.
3: We are getting new details about those deadly Houthi attacks on Saudi Arabia's main airport in Riyadh this month. This as Yemen's Houthi rebels vow to keep up their strikes on Saudi targets.
2: According to the Saudi-led coalition in Yemen, 17 people have been killed in attacks on Riyadh's airports this month. Meantime, Yemen's internationally recognized government says that it will not negotiate with the rebels or agree to a ceasefire.
3: Across Yemen, hospitals are struggling to keep up with the sharp rise in war casualties. The World Food Program warns the renewed fighting has cut off life-saving assistance to 800,000 people. Let's discuss with Nick Robertson, who is joining us live from London. Nick, we may be getting reports of fresh strikes by the Houthis as well against Saudi targets. Just talk about what we're learning about the impact of this escalation in the region, but particularly on Saudi Arabia, what it's having on Saudi Arabia.
4: Yeah, it doesn't seem that a few hours go by when the civil defense in Saudi isn't issuing an alert warning citizens in whatever area, be it the capital, be it the south, be it the east of the country, that there's an aerial threat underway. And Najran had a warning that's very close to the border with Yemen, had a warning in the past 20 minutes. The warning cleared after about 5 minutes. It's not clear if missiles were intercepted, but that's the civil defense essentially putting civilians on notice that they're under threat. And that really is becoming a much more common occurrence in Saudi now. The strikes continue. Yesterday, it was impacting Saudi Aramco, or the night going into the night before, impacting Saudi's Aramco facilities in the east. Of course, Riyadh continues to be the target of Houthi attacks, and one that we're hearing about at the moment that is significant, it seems, in its intent and location is, we understand, and these are early reports, so we're just looking at them, is on the

0: what's known as a presidential palace in Aden, which is actually the home or workplace some of the time of the prime minister, the Yemeni prime minister in Aden, the seat, if you will, of the leadership of the internationally recognized government. So if the Houthis have targeted that, it does seem that they're trying to sort of have a decapitation on the Yemeni leadership, the internationally recognized Yemeni government leadership. And this perhaps fits into what the Houthis have been saying, that they will essentially hit whatever the Saudis hit. If it's energy, they'll hit energy. If the Saudis hit airports, they'll hit airports. That they're targeting the presidential building in Aden seems to imply that the Houthis think some of their leadership figures have been targeted. We don't have that from Saudi officials, that they have been targeting leadership figures, but certainly some of the casualty tolls that have been coming out have included some very senior military Houthi figures over the past week or so.
1: All right, Nick Robertson, thank you.
2: All right, Ukraine says it is resuming strikes on Russian oil refineries after Donald Trump's self-declared energy ceasefire, as Volodymyr Zelensky angrily lays bare his frustration with the U.S. president, accusing him of betraying Kyiv and withholding critical support.
1: Yeah, last night, Zelensky said Russia launched a massive aerial attack at a time when Ukraine's defensive capabilities were being artificially restricted. It follows days of what Zelensky says were gaps in Western intelligence sharing, and as the military version of the SpaceX Starlink service curbed some satellite communications, hampering Kyiv's ability to intercept Russian drones. A clearly exasperated Zelensky spoke to Piers Morgan.
3: It's a pity that we are losing strong partner. So this is my opinion. And
4: you think you're losing America?
3: Yeah, but not because of us. We can't be weak. Otherwise, we can't survive. That's why it's painful when President Trump chooses one side, not our side. But we are okay that he's in the middle. But if you're in the middle, you have to stay in the middle, not on the wrong side. This is not right side of history.
2: A source in Ukraine's defense ministry says that the Starshield service has been restored. But questions are emerging about who is responsible. Elon Musk, who owns and controls SpaceX, and said that all decisions restricting the use of Starshield were up to the U.S. military and ultimately the president. CNN has reached out to the White House for comment on that.
1: And we're learning now that Kyiv is facing further setbacks that could have a profound impact on the battlefield. Source tells CNN exclusively that Ukraine has run out of Patriot defense missiles, leaving it more vulnerable to Russian attacks. For years, Zelensky has repeatedly made urgent pleas to Western allies for Patriot interceptors due to severe shortages.
2: CNN's Nick Payton Walsh joins us live now from London. So just in terms of the Starlink service, I mean, even a temporary disruption in that, when it comes to air defense, when it comes to drone attacks, just walk us through what the impact of that is on Ukraine, as well as perhaps a temporary gap as well in intelligence sharing from the U.S., even though the U.S. is sort of saying something quite different about that.
5: Well, let's get right to the interceptors, because ultimately that is the third thing to hamper Ukraine's ability to defend itself that's ultimately, it seems, US related. We've seen this before in August, where they appear to have run out of interceptors there. It's the United States that's the key supplier. It's Donald Trump who suggested potentially he'd give Ukraine a license. Zelensky recently said they might be able to get a license, and that decision had been finally taken, but now again they're out of interceptors. So even if they did get an early warning, the only way they get those early warnings is from the United States and their allies. They're the reason the sirens go off in Kyiv. They have nothing they can intercept the ballistic missiles with. Nearly 40 were fired just 2 nights ago at Ukraine. It is clearly horrifying already for ordinary Ukrainians every single night. So the ballistic missiles for Russia now have this extraordinary window of opportunity where we know that Ukrainians have nothing to intercept them with. And at this point, for a number of days, according to their president, no early warnings from the United States. President Trump has denied they've stopped intelligence sharing, but clearly something is amiss there. And then, as you mentioned, Zane, we have this issue about the Starlinks and the Starshield, the Starlink-related military communications service. At some point during the last 24, 48 hours, the speeds at which these devices could travel while sending

Landing information was drastically reduced. Now, Elon Musk, whose SpaceX are behind the Starlink and Starshield services, took the extraordinary measure of commenting on his own X.com platform to say that decisions around the use of Starshield are made for him ultimately by the White House and US government, distancing himself and his company personally from the impact of this decision. He went on to say that these commercial things shouldn't be used in offensive operations, but it's meant that longer and mid-range offensive operations by Ukraine have been damaged. Their ability to defend itself from Russian drones has been damaged too. And of course, ordinary battlefield functions, some of them have been impeded too. That blip of the last 24, 48 hours, according to some sources, appears to be not rectified, but getting back on track to normality. So we're in this extraordinary moment of 10 days in which we've seen this intelligence sharing, technological benefits reduced. Why? Well, two reasons. The diesel deal, which President Trump arranged with Vladimir Putin of Russia to get hundreds of thousands of Russian diesel back on the market around sanctions. That was meant to improve prices at the American pump before the midterms. Many analysts said it simply probably wouldn't in the pace and quantity required. That sparked criticism from Zelensky.

0: already for ordinary Ukrainians every single night. So the ballistic missiles for Russia now have this extraordinary window of opportunity where we know that Ukrainians have nothing to intercept them with. And at this point, for a number of days, according to their president, no early warnings from the United States. President Trump has denied they've stopped intelligence sharing, but clearly something is amiss there. And then, as you mentioned, Zane, we have this issue about the Starlinks and the Star Shield, the Starlink-related military communications service. At some point during the last 24, 48 hours, the speeds at which these devices could travel while sending information was drastically reduced. Now, Elon Musk, whose SpaceX are behind the Starlink and Starshield services, took the extraordinary measure of commenting on his own X.com platform to say that decisions around the use of Starshield are made for him ultimately by the White House and US government, distancing himself and his company personally from the impact of this decision. He went on to say that these commercial things shouldn't be used in offensive operations, but it's meant that longer and mid-range offensive operations by Ukraine have been damaged. Their ability to defend itself from Russian drones has been damaged too. And of course, ordinary battlefield functions, some of them have been impeded too. That blip of the last 24, 48 hours, according to some sources, appears to be not rectified, but getting back on track to normality. So we're in this extraordinary moment of 10 days in which we've seen this intelligence sharing, technological benefits reduced. Why? Well, two reasons. The diesel deal, which President Trump arranged with Vladimir Putin of Russia to get hundreds of thousands of Russian diesel back on the market around sanctions. That was meant to improve prices at the American pump before the midterms. Many analysts said it simply probably wouldn't in the pace and quantity required. That sparked criticism from Zelensky. Then Trump unilaterally declared an energy ceasefire. Zelensky said, "That's news to me." The Kremlin struck targets of energy inside Ukraine a matter of hours later. That fell apart. And then the threats to get Ukraine to adhere to it were ultimately this intelligence and technology sharing. So we've had this extraordinary 10 days in which the US-Ukrainian relationship has ultimately unraveled. Hence the outspoken comments you just heard from Zelensky. Where does it leave us? Well, we've been here before. We saw the blow up in the Oval Office in March. Zelensky's currently with European allies who will do their best, I think, to ensure Trump does not experience some extraordinary strikeout back against Zelensky. But I think it shows Zelensky, Ukraine ultimately exhausted by this seesaw of Trump support or no support, looking to its own internal production of weapons to sustain itself on the front line, probably looking for other sources of intelligence too. And I think ultimately tired at this point of putting a brave face on what Zelensky clearly thinks is a decision by Trump to support Russia and not Ukraine. So a remarkable moment, but the impact of this is not geopolitics and the sort of tea room chatter. It will be in the skies over Ukraine tonight when they have no interceptors and they have no forewarning of ballistic missile attacks.
1: Yeah, and speaking of how exasperated Zelensky is, I mean, you saw in that interview with Piers Morgan, he said, listen, it's one thing to be neutral and to be sort of play it down the middle, but it's another thing, in his words, to be on the wrong side of history. Nick Peyton-Walsh, live for us there. Thank you.

0: News to me, the Kremlin struck targets of energy inside Ukraine a matter of hours later. That fell apart, and then the threats to get Ukraine to adhere to it were ultimately this intelligence and technology sharing. So we've had this extraordinary 10 days in which the US-Ukrainian relationship has ultimately unraveled, hence the outspoken comments you just heard from Zelensky. Where does it leave us? Well, we've been here before. We saw the blow-up in the Oval Office in March. Zelensky is currently with European allies who will do their best, I think, to ensure Trump does not experience some extraordinary strikeout back against Zelensky. But I think it shows Zelensky, Ukraine, ultimately exhausted by this seesaw of Trump support or no support, looking to its own internal production of weapons to sustain itself on the front line, probably looking for other sources of intelligence too. And I think ultimately tired at this point of putting a brave face on what Zelensky clearly thinks is a decision by Trump to support Russia and not Ukraine. So a remarkable moment, but the impact of this is not geopolitics and the sort of tea room chatter. It will be in the skies over Ukraine tonight when they have no interceptors and they have no forewarning of ballistic missile attacks.
1: Yeah, and speaking of how exasperated Zelensky is, I mean, you saw in that interview with Piers Morgan, he said, listen, it's one thing to be neutral and to be sort of play it down the middle, but it's another thing, in his words, to be on the wrong side of history. Nick, Peyton Walsh, live for us there. Thank you so much. All right, ousted Venezuelan President Nicolas Maduro and his wife, Celia Flores, are set to be arraigned in Manhattan federal court this hour.
2: Now they're facing new indictments accusing them of torturing political opponents and U.S. citizens to retain their grip on power. Those allegations were added to a drug trafficking indictment brought against them months earlier. Maduro and Flores are expected to plead not guilty to the new charges.
1: Yeah, they were both captured in Caracas during a U.S. military raid back in January and have been in federal custody ever since. Their trial is expected to begin next year. All right, still to come here on One World.
2: A new nationwide Fox News poll spells trouble for President Trump. Voters are sending a message to the Republican Party just weeks away from the midterms.
1: Plus, Texas Democrat James Tallarico made his pitch for Senate to voters in a special CNN event. Key moments from the town hall ahead.

0: poll, his approval rating is 36%. That is the lowest rating he has ever received in a Fox News survey.
1: Now, the president's approval rating is even lower on specific issues like the economy and inflation, but voters across the country aren't convinced either. The Democratic Republican Party has a solid plan to tackle the nation's problems.
0: For more on this, let's bring in CNN White House correspondent Elena Treen. So, Elena, the White House continues to put on a brave face, saying that the president is well received in all of the stops that he's made traveling the country, campaigning ahead of the midterms. But these

0: Despite happening a short time ago, President Trump has called off the proposed live stream of the Fort Hood shooter's execution, reversing an announcement from the Pentagon last week.
1: Yeah, Trump posted on Truth Social saying that he will die as scheduled by firing squad, but this event will not be streamed. The former U.S. Army Major Nidal Hassan was convicted of killing 13 people and wounded dozens more at a Texas military base back in 2009.
0: President Trump is also facing a new warning sign heading into the midterms. In a new Fox poll, his approval rating is 36%. That is the lowest rating he has ever received in a Fox News survey.
1: Now, the president's approval rating is even lower on specific issues like the economy and inflation, but voters across the country aren't convinced either. The Democratic Republican Party has a solid plan to tackle the nation's problems.
0: For more on this, let's bring in CNN White House correspondent Elena Treen. So, Elena, the White House continues to put on a brave face, saying that the president is well received in all of the stops that he's made traveling the country, campaigning ahead of the midterms. But these numbers are quite brutal, especially given that they are a Fox News poll, and the number one issue continues to be the economy and prices that is driving voters to question the direction this administration is headed in. Is there going to be any course reversal from what you're hearing?
2: Look, for even, you know, we have seen the president try to kind of dangle some of these carrots, I'd argue, in recent rallies when he's been, you know, addressing Republicans and his supporters. He's talked about wanting to give all adults a $5,000 dividend check. That's what he's been referring them to, even though many people question if that's something that's even possible. He's talked about $90 Medicare rebate things for certain seniors who've been issued, you know, a lot of these different type of gifts, I would argue, that he's been trying to throw out there. But there's really not much they can do about the economy with less than 3 weeks left to go until November 3rd. And I would argue that one of the things that's been so striking from this Fox News poll, as you mentioned, is, yes, his approval rating is only 36%. But then you take in the context of that. This is the lowest approval rating the president has received in a Fox News national poll across his two terms. He has never polled lower when it comes to his job performance. So that, of course, is a major warning sign for people in the White House and really for Republicans at large, many of whom, of course, are in these very tight races. I would also see another bad sign from today was that we got another inflation report. This is the second, you know, pretty bad inflation report for this administration in just 2 days. This report saying wholesale U.S. inflation had soared in September to its highest level in 4 years. I mean, these are things that you mentioned. The biggest issue for a lot of these voters, time and time again, when you look at these polls, is the economy, the high prices they're seeing across the country, and of course, inflation ties into all that. And if you do look deeper into this Fox News poll, it shows that 29% of those polled said that they approve of the president's handling of the economy. When you look at inflation specifically, only 22% of them approve of that. So this is a major issue that they are facing. And one that, again, even if they try to argue that they have done things to lower costs, you've heard the president try to refer to some of the things he's done to get rid of tax on tips and Social Security, what they've try to do with keeping some of his previous tax cuts in place. A lot of that not doing much to assuage voters' concerns, and others arguing that perhaps you won't even see the impacts of that until many months or potentially years from now. All of this to say, you're still seeing the president hitting the road at a frenetic pace. He was in Montana and Arizona yesterday. He'll be in Georgia tomorrow, Kentucky on Saturday. A lot of people questioning, is his presence there even helping? We'll see. They're sticking to this strategy in the lead up to November 3rd, Beyond and Zane.
0: All right. Elena Treen at the White House. Countdown's on to the midterms. Thank you.
2: Yeah.
1: All right. One of the closest and certainly one of the most expensive U.S. Senate races is in Texas.
0: Democrat James Tallarico met with voters at a CNN town hall on Wednesday, hoping to win support from the undecided. CNN's Jeff Zeleny was there.
3: James Tallarico made a direct appeal to supporters and skeptics alike, pledging that he would put the needs of Texas above his own party, as he is asking voters to do something they have not done in 38 years, that's elect a Democrat to the U.S. Senate.
4: I have no problem sharing hard truths with my party if it's what's best for Texas.
3: Now, in the final days of his hard-fought race with Republican rival Ken Paxton, who has spent millions trying to brand Tallarico

0: at safeplacetosleep.org.
1: All right, happening a short time ago, President Trump has called off the proposed live stream of the Fort Hood shooter's execution, reversing an announcement from the Pentagon last week.
2: Yeah, Trump posted on Truth Social saying that he will die as scheduled by firing squad, but this event will not be streamed. The former U.S. Army Major Nidal Hassan was convicted of killing 13 people and wounded dozens more at a Texas military base back in 2009.
1: President Trump is also facing a new warning sign heading into the midterms. In a new Fox

0: was too liberal for Texas, Tallarico has sought to present himself as a moderate, and he pushed back against the border policies of the Biden administration and said he does not support abolishing ICE.
1: No, and I never have. We need immigration and customs enforcement in this country, but that's not what we're seeing. What we've seen over the last year is a secret police force, and that's what we don't want in this country.
0: In a remarkable exchange face-to-face with a voter, he invoked humility as he talked about abortion.
1: We're both Christians, and the Bible is silent on the issue of abortion. It means you and I both have to look at different scriptures to try to come to a conclusion.
2: I just want to add that the Bible is not silent on abortion. There is the Ten Commandments, thou shalt not kill.
1: If I believed that abortion was murder, that it violated the Ten Commandments, then I wouldn't support it. And so it's okay that you and I come to different conclusions about that.
0: But he also sought to move beyond the divisive cultural issues in this race back to more of a populist message, saying that he is a champion for the working class.
1: The only minority destroying America is the billionaires. They are constantly trying to divide us.
0: Now, early voting starts here in Texas on Monday. This is the final stretch of a consequential campaign that could hold the balance of power for the Senate in its hands. Jeff Zeleny, CNN, Fort Worth, Texas.
3: All right, the Trump administration is targeting Congresswoman Ilhan Omar, who immigrated to the U.S. As a Somalian refugee. It's an attempt to strip her of her U.S. citizenship and potentially deport her, according to the Wall Street Journal. Prosecutors say it's an immigration probe. Omar calls it a political attack.
4: As sources tell CNN, the Trump administration pushed for the search on Omar's home to be unusually aggressive and involved prolonged arguments with the judge. But the judge limited how the Justice Department could access her documents. Here's what the vice president said earlier this week.
5: I did not have advance notice that her home was being raided. We try to run our Department of Justice in a fair and honest way. We try to let the law follow the facts rather than creating facts just to prosecute people we don't like. And because of that, I think the president and I largely try to stay out of Department of Justice investigations and other prosecutions. Now, I do know that there are some serious allegations against Ilhan Omar. We're going to look into those. And again, if there's a real case there, we're going to follow the facts. If there's not a real case there, then we won't.
3: The congresswoman's cell phone, notebooks, personal computers, and passport were reportedly seized in the search. Sources say the probe is focused on her citizenship documents, which she obtained as a minor back in the 1990s. Authorities issued multiple subpoenas to some of her relatives as well.
4: All right, do stay with CNN. There's more One World in about 30 minutes' time, but CNN Creators is up next.

0: Do you remember the stat?
1: A stat word of what?
0: How many food was lost?
1: Yeah, I mean tens of millions, which is pretty crazy.
2: So on today's show, a little bit later, I'm going to be looking at the latest maxing trend. This is a smelly one as well. Bijan, you're looking at some nice AI advancements, but first up, a bit of a tech roundup, starting with Charlene, the fridges in France.
0: This is a crazy story. Basically, hackers took control of the fridges and the freezers in France, and they raised the temperature, and all the food got spoiled, so the temperatures were up to about 50 degrees Celsius, which is about 122 degrees Fahrenheit.
1: Look at that, they're all just empty, aren't they?
0: There's no food, they had to get rid of everything, and managers were arriving at the supermarkets on Monday morning to a wave of hot air from these fridges, and in some places even small fires as well, which is quite scary, but they still don't know the reason behind this attack.
1: And we're talking about hundreds of store locations across France. I mean, these major supermarkets like Monoprix, Carrefour, Intermarché. I saw the CEO of Intermarché came out and said that estimates were around tens of millions of euros in one day because of this. And it jogs my memory about just a couple years ago. Everyone was so hyped up on this idea of the Internet of Things, or IoT, that everything would be connected to make our lives easier, right? You would walk into your house, it would know you were home, it'd turn on the AC automatically, your fridge would talk to your phone to order grocery. All of this was supposed to be easier. And governments bought in, you know, for energy management, to help with disaster relief. And that's what these fridges were connected to, essentially, an easy system where temperatures could be controlled. But that ease also opened up this massive vulnerability. And that's what's the conversation has shifted now to, this will make our life easier, to, oh, wait a second.
2: Yeah, well, to your point, I mean, this highlights just how connected everything is now.
1: Everything.
2: And that is what scares me, I think, more than anything. Because I think, you know, if people think about hacking, for example, maybe they're concerned about hackers getting into their phone, their laptops, trying to get their personal information, even kind of companies and company records, that kind of thing. I mean, who would have thought that fridges would be hacked? And I mean, just goes to show how disruptible and how quickly it can change every aspect of our lives.
0: I've seen so many articles come up, be like, could hackers get inside my fridge? And there is a difference.
1: Yeah, and you got to think, if they can hack these massive supermarkets, like, of course they could hack into my fridge, you know? Yeah. My password's like password 123.
0: But even though things are like smart fridges, smart ovens, and the list goes on, even smart toothbrushes, but that's different to AI, right? Because I think most people might think that, like, this might be like a

0: like an AI technology that people are able to hack into?
1: Yeah, I do think some of these technologies do have AI incorporated. I think when it came to these fridges, that is just that they're connected to the internet. So, you know, obviously, maybe if there was an AI in place, the fridges could have noticed and maybe turned off or lowered the temperature. But yeah, there is a distinction between the Internet of Things and artificial intelligence. But what we're seeing with some devices coming out, speaking of connectivity, is this new Apple HomeView device, which does have AI built in and has IoT. It's supposed to be connected to your devices. I mean, what did you guys think about it when you saw the ad?
2: I mean, I thought it might be something you'd have in your house.
0: Sure.
2: But for me, like the overwhelming feeling I always get from these things and kind of watching that advert too, there was nothing in it. What's the point?
3: You can use
2: there was nothing. Yeah, there was nothing in that ad where I saw, you know, oh, this is going to make my life so much easier. This is going to save me minutes or hours, you know, over the course of a week or something. The example they used of finding a French toast recipe. I mean, why not open your phone and search for
1: device,
2: exactly. And you like the idea of connected lights in your house, right?
1: I like the idea of having everything connected for ease. Like when Matthias knocks on the door, I want to be like, hey, play party mode. Matthias is here. You know, the disco ball drops down and, you know.
2: I think I'm sold, nice actually. I'm sold.
0: I'm not sold. I think what's largely scary is how these social media companies are slowly becoming AI companies.
1: Yeah.
0: You know, Meta first started with the data center that was, you know, quite smaller than what it is now in Louisiana, for example. The Meta data center there, it spans nearly 10 million square feet, which is about 200 football pitches. That's absolutely massive.
1: Yeah, and to go full circle, just the idea of being connected and having all that data out. I think Apple is trying to distinguish itself from Google and from Amazon, who have had these devices out for a couple of years. Apple says, look, this is all about privacy, that every AI interaction is kind of stored on this part of the chip that can't be accessed by Apple. So I think that's what they're trying to lean into, and hopefully we'll see tech companies do more and more of that in the future.
0: After the break, we're gonna ask whether we need a celebrity AI assistant.

0: Guardian of Liberty today.
1: You wouldn't make one for yourself?
2: No. I mean, even as somebody that's like sports fanatic,
1: yeah.
2: I'm not.
3: So we've been talking about AI technology on the show today, and the theme continues.
1: Yes,
3: Bijan,
1: it does.
3: Do you have updates?
1: I do. I want to show you guys something. To do that, I got to go all the way across the room to our vertical screen. But it was just last month, we were talking about this off camera, but last month, two of the biggest AI companies in the world, OpenAI and Meta, came out with these AI personalities, Muse and Dots. And it's a big bet that they can put a personality with AI to make it feel a bit more comfortable. There's a lot of fear right now in the AI world. Well, in August, I spent time with a company in LA that's been working on this for years. This is a genie, and this company believes that in the future, everybody

0: will have an AI personality, and that AI personality will have a face. Let's watch this video.
1: This is three-time WNBA champion Candace Parker. And this is also Candace Parker?
2: Yo, welcome to Post Moves. So glad you could make it. What should I call you?
3: So I'm the real Candace.
1: The avatar on the other side knows Candace's career better than most, even if it was never around to witness any of it.
2: Wait, hold on. The real Candace? Okay, that's wild. I'm your genie.
1: Genies is an AI startup based out of Los Angeles, California, with a $200 million bet that every athlete, every celebrity, every person will have an AI personality.
0: Candace, in your opinion, who is the greatest of all time?
4: That's a good question.
0: We gotta settle the debate.
4: Once and for all.
5: Look, Candace is on that WNBA Mount Rushmore.
0: Ooh.
5: No question. Two-time MVP.
0: I love the confidence.
5: Three chips with three different teams. But if you're asking me to pick one across both leagues, Candace would probably say MJ for the NBA side.
4: There you go.
0: First off, I love that she's speaking in third person,
4: yes,
0: which is great.
4: Which is actually pretty important, because the reason why all these talent have decided to sign up is because this isn't actually replacing them. Like, that is not Candace Parker. That is Candace Parker's genie. And so this is kind of like her, like, extension of her identity.
1: The company's founder, Akash Nigam, says Genie's ambition is to be the visual layer for AI going forward. Behind these avatars is AI software making it all work. From a few photos, a voice recording, and some background on the person, Genie's builds what it calls an engine-ready character. It's not a video, but an asset that can operate in real time on any platform. The final result? An avatar that's stylized, almost cartoonish. And that's on purpose.
4: Fans don't want to talk to a hyper-realistic version of Candace Parker or any talent. If her, like, lip even moved slightly in a way that maybe, like, the real Candace Parker would not move, a fan would immediately, one, be like, that's off, and two, it's just creepy. This, the fact that there's a layer of separation, is what keeps Candace Parker comfortable, and then also her fans comfortable too.
1: Akash says the style is also a defense against what those in Hollywood fear.
4: It's like widespread news that LA, Hollywood in general, and AI don't get along. Their concerns with the AI is all around the deepfakes being able to replace them. This mitigates that completely. The reason why we've been able to sign up so much of entertainment and media, they have a huge checklist of things that need to be true in order for them to launch an interactive character.
1: Genies has secured a massive list of intellectual property, including the Players Association of the NBA and MLB, as well as Webtoons and Hello Kitty's parent company. They have some big players backing them as well, including Silver Lake and Bond, as well as former Disney CEO Bob Iger. They've also collaborated with artists ranging from Justin Bieber and Cardi B to athletes like Russell Westbrook and Candace Parker herself.
3: First, what jumps out to me is the mannerisms. Like, all of those are mine, down to the baby hair, to the hair, to the highlights, all of it is super real. I think it's really cool. This is Candace Parker. Welcome to Post Moves.
1: Candace's podcast reaches thousands of people at once, but her genie is built to do the opposite, to engage with one fan at a time.
3: I love breaking down the game of basketball, and so to be able to see my genie saying things similar to what I would say and being able to have the knowledge of other things that I have already said is simply incredible.
1: Still, as with any new tech, questions are raised.
0: Are you sure people want this? I mean, we've seen a huge pushback from Gen Z when it comes to AI and tech. What is your data showing you? And because that will be your main consumer down the line.
4: So the data is showing the opposite. Like, we know that Gen Z, Gen Alpha, and then also respective fan bases that are baked into all the IP that we've signed up want this. They want personalized one-on-one experiences, right?
3: What would you say the best part of Candace's game was?
2: Versatility, no question.
1: Ask Candace what she actually gets out of her genie, and the answer is a lot simpler.
3: I mean, if I ever need a hype machine, I'll just talk to my genie.
6: Okay, so let me get this straight.
0: Mm-hmm.
6: These genies are created so that people can have one-on-one time with their idols. Is that right? And also, why?
7: I think it goes both ways. I think it's so fans can have a one-on-one

0: connection with people they look up to or respect, but it's also from the, you know, perspective of that person having a relationship with their fans that might be a bit different than what they can give them now. So I think for Candace, you know, she said, you know, my podcast can reach so many people, but I want to talk to people individually. And this is kind of an extension of her to do that.
1: But she's not really talking to these people.
0: Well, right? Yeah, of course, it's not the actual Candace. Yeah. And that's what Akash said. He's like, this is an extension of her, but it is an AI avatar or genie, as they call it, that's based on all of that data from all of her podcasts, on her voice, you know, on her mannerisms. And so it's the closest you could get without it being Candace herself.
2: Yeah. But the first question or maybe even concern that came to my head was around this idea of parasocial relationships, which we've spoken about on the show before. I mean, we've seen kind of in recent years really inappropriate fan interactions with celebrities, right? Because there's no longer this degree of separation. They're constantly with them on the phone and they've kind of lost that layer of separation. Is there a concern that this could make that worse?
0: You were asking me about this as well. Can they control, you know, what is being said, or can they see what people are chatting with them about? I asked Akash this because this is a huge concern, especially after all the news of people falling in love with AI chatbots. And, you know, that can get really weird. And, you know, he said that Genies has put parameters in place that prevents that. Also, every person that has their own genie can go in and set their own parameters. They could they could change it if they wanted to. And I even tested it just to make sure he wasn't lying to me. So I tried to flirt with Candace's genie a bit, and she shut me down really quick. The genie said, I appreciate you saying that, but I'm married. You know, I don't want to get romantic. And so it was shut down when I tried it.
2: And I thought it was very notable that she was speaking in third person as well. So unlike kind of ChatGPT, where it's almost like a person that you're talking to, that is an extra layer of separation. Yeah. But I was surprised that, you know, he said that so many Gen Z were so interested in this because, you know, we've spoken about that generation in particular being against AI. And even me, you guys know, I'm obsessed with sport. It takes up like 90% of my brain. But even for me, I don't see the appeal in speaking to the avatar of an athlete.
0: I mean, I thought the same thing and I added him. He said that their internal data shows the opposite. He mentioned that in the piece, that people really value one-on-one connections. You know, for me, I'm like, but do you value that connection if it's not with a real person?
1: Exactly.
0: But we have seen people, like, again, we've seen people fall in love with AI. We've seen people develop a connection with AI.
1: I'd feel weird knowing that there's a AI genie of me on this, like, platform where people can talk to me and I don't even know what they're saying.
0: Yeah.
1: That concept is very bizarre. And I think that we're taking it a bit too far with AI. Like, I think is it needed?
0: And Akash would say, look, AI is here. It's not going anywhere. What is that AI going to look like? He really believes, and his team believes, that AI will have personalities, they will have faces, and that's why they're investing so much into this. But that's enough AI talk. That's enough tech talk. I know you guys are tired about talking about AI. Let's take a quick break. When we come back, a really smelly, stinky nasty Maxim
1: smell
0: trend.
1: Smell you from here.
0: Oh, well, be nice. But seriously.

0: strengths of the series.
1: I mean, how far is this going to keep going, you know?
0: I know. Yeah. I'm ready.
2: I'm looking forward to this. Matt. You've been looking into the latest maxing.
0: Yeah, well, seeing as I've become our maxing correspondent for some reason.
2: Gosh.
0: The latest is pheromone maxing. So let's just take a quick look at some TikToks and see what people online are talking about.
3: Heads up, young men are now skipping showers before going on dates with women. It's called pheromone maxing.
4: Young men are not showering before going on dates because they've been told by like the red pill men of it all that by not showering they can pheromone max.
5: If you're trying to pheromone max in 2026 by not changing your clothes or bathing for several days to create some type of scent that will attract women and potentially even drinking your own urine.
2: No. Genuinely lost. For words. I'm so lost for words.
0: Yeah.
2: The main question is, why?
0: Well,
2: why are people doing this?
0: As I'm sure you could gather from those short clips, essentially, some young men have developed this idea that by emitting what they believe to be pheromones, by not showering, by wearing old smelly t-shirts, and in some extreme cases, drinking their own urine before dates, somehow that will attract women on dates. So, obviously, I wanted to find out whether or not that was true. So I spoke to scientist Melanie Bird, and I started by asking her just what is a pheromone?
6: Pheromones overall are kind of just, in simple terms, these smelly, aromatic chemical compounds that come from an animal that will typically send a message to another of that species or to even other animals. But when it comes to specifically sex pheromones, which it seems that's what pheromone maxing is all about, is like emitting the most amount of sex pheromone you possibly can, there's no good evidence that humans even have it.
0: is it right to say that there is some science that backs up that we do find a specific smell in the opposite sex more attractive?
6: So the major histocompatibility complex, or the MHC, is a complex of genes that will primarily affect how your immune system works. Whenever it comes to the sweaty t-shirt study, whenever the female participants smelled the male participants' t-shirts and were asked like how attractive versus how not attracted they were, the female participants were more attracted to male scents that in which the males who had those scents had opposite histocompatibility complexes than them. It was hypothesized afterwards that the reason behind that was because of a desire for genetic diversity.
0: In that case, what is the difference between those, the MHC and the pheromones? Because it seems like, you know, this trend, maybe the people in the early stages perhaps might have got those two confused for one another.
6: The MHC thing might be a pheromone. That's completely possible. Pheromones exist within things like sweat, saliva, just any bodily fluids and odors. Pheromone maxing is specifically catered towards elevating our quote unquote sex hormone. So it's to attract people. It's to try to get people in and try to convey that you would like to, in a scientific sense, like mate with them. This whole like not taking showers in order to you know, emit more and all of that. It's not, you could never do that.
0: So in conclusion, Melly's advice would be definitely shower and definitely don't drink your own urine before dates.
6: Definitely, yes, don't do that. Why would you ever do that?
2: I love how you had to clarify that.
0: I know, right?
2: Of the interview. So this is news to me. So there's been studies that show that humans don't have pheromones. Is that
0: inconclusive? No study has concluded that they
1: did. Yeah, I had no idea about that until you did the story, so I'm glad you did. I'm also really thankful that you didn't partake in pheromone maxing as an experiment.
0: Funny you say that. Our producer Andrew tried to convince me to pheromone max this week, but I thought as it's Thursday, I'd be pretty smelly by then, so I didn't want to do that.
1: Well, on behalf of Charlie and I, thank you very much for not doing that. Look, this is funny, and it's fun to like talk about and joke about, but there's also this kind of serious and kind of sad layer under it all, and it's that again, we talked about looks maxing not too long ago, and it's that these young men are trying to find any sort of
0: almost like cheat codes.
1: Yeah, biological like, cheat codes to be more attractive to the opposite sex or to the same sex. And that's like this harsh reality I think we're coming to grips with, is that how far are people willing to go to make themselves more attractive?
0: Yeah.
1: And that's kind of sad.
0: And yeah, I mean, I think we've kind of spoken about this younger generation losing out on a lot of time developing social skills at crucial ages because of COVID, right? And I think this plays a huge part in that. But also, I think Melanie said a lack of education. I mean, she said she hopes

0: the next maxing trend is academia maxing, but
1: I can get behind that.
0: The way the internet's going, I'm not too confident that's going to be the case. And also kind of like the plummeting literacy rates in the US, you can only imagine how that would affect other subjects like science, for example. And the humans have also, she said, kind of developed this weird fascination with comparing ourselves to the animal kingdom. So, you know, we always talk about kind of like intelligence, dolphins.
1: Well, this and she the said, first thing I thought about was dogs, because they mark their territory and they do it because of the smell. And I was like, why are humans doing this now?
0: Yeah. And she said on the kind of comparison to the animal kingdom, you know, a lot of men consider themselves as alphas and you see them comparing themselves to wolves, but there's no evidence that there are like alphas and betas in wolf packs. So we kind of also have all of this miseducation that is leading people down these roads.
1: To become more to like animalistic
2: Yeah, I agree. It's really sad that they feel like they need to jump on this kind of trend to lure or like attract women. And I do think that we've gone a bit too far again. I feel like this whole episode, that's all I've been saying, but I do
1: think... We just keep pushing the boundaries
2: and we need to take a step back.
1: When was the last time we were like, okay, this is enough.
0: I know, let's do something normal online.
2: I mean, we're trying to like optimize all these hobbies, but why not just, you know, do things moderately? Yeah.
0: I think the one thing that I found really interesting that didn't make the piece that Melanie told me was that she asked me, why do you think we don't have pheromones, right? I couldn't answer. Science was never my subject at school. But she said humans have developed what she described the superpower of speech, and we communicate that way. So when it comes to mating, we talk to each other, you know, and say whether or not that's something we want to do, whether that doesn't exist in the animal kingdom. So they have to use other ways of doing that, such as pheromones and scents, exactly.
1: Wow.
0: So that's how they attract each other, and not necessarily something. But she said it would be a waste of our energy to have to emit those to communicate that in that way, because we have words and we're able to communicate that in another way.
1: That's fascinating.
0: I know.
1: I also found just the whole sweaty t-shirt experiment fascinating as well.
0: That wasn't something I'd ever heard of before she described that.
2: That's what made me think that humans have pheromones, that whole study.
0: So my reading of that, and I said that to her, my reading was that essentially I think at the start of this, somebody had found one of these Maxers had found this study, and then in the early stages of the trend, perhaps got that confused, the MHC confused with pheromones, and that's how this whole trending thing started. That was my read.
2: I think we need to stop maxing and start minusing from now on, but that's all we have time for this week.
1: I'm glad you clarified it, so shower more.

0: leaving it more vulnerable to Moscow's attacks. For years, Volodymyr Zelensky has repeatedly made urgent pleas to Western partners for more of the air defense interceptors. In August, the Ukrainian president told CNN that his days are spent on millions of phone calls with allies, furiously making deals for more Patriots.
1: Yeah, Zelensky's in Brussels today speaking to rally support from Europe. It all comes hours after he announced that Ukraine is resuming its strikes on Russian oil refineries, days after U.S. President Donald Trump self-declared energy ceasefire. Meantime, Ukrainian officials say the military-grade satellite network critical to detecting incoming Russian drones has improved its speed. But there are still no answers from the Pentagon or from SpaceX about after the surface was suddenly disrupted for unknown reasons. It all comes as Zelensky accuses the U.S. president of choosing a side that's not Ukraine's.
2: Do you feel betrayed by what has been happening?
3: Really, yes. Really, between us. But, it's a little bit more complicated than just my emotions or my feelings. Yes, it depends not on me. I mean, our country has to survive, and we count on our real partners, strategic partners, United States.
1: Several U.S. officials tell CNN exclusively that the military is considering using the so-called mother of all bombs against Iran.
0: Yeah, the Massive Ordnance Air Blast Bomb, also known as the MOAB, is the largest non-nuclear bomb in the U.S. arsenal. The MOAB can blow up 9 city blocks. However, there's doubt among some U.S. officials about whether dropping it would actually bring an end to the war. On Wednesday, President Trump said he's not targeting Iran's leadership anymore.
4: Their leaders are gone. That's one of the problems. I might have gone too far. I don't know who the hell to deal with. Their first level leaders are gone. They picked a second level. Their second level leaders are gone. They picked a third level. Half of them are gone. They made me promise not to take out anymore, and I did. I promised.
1: We're joined live now by CNN military analyst and retired Air Force Colonel Cedric Layton. So just in terms of what the purpose of using the mother of all bombs, and I'm using the colloquial term, obviously, it's the equivalent of 11 tons of TNT. It's designed to detonate just above the ground rather than upon impact. What levels of destruction could using this particular weapon cause, Cedric?
5: Well, Zane, it could cause a lot of destruction, especially if it's used in an open field area. And the last time it was used and only time it was used in combat was in Afghanistan back in 2017. And it was used over an open area. And the basic idea was to destroy a large area that was frequented at that particular moment in time by guerrilla forces that were supportive of the Taliban. So that is a very different target set than Iranian nuclear installations. So the question that a lot of people are asking in the Pentagon and in other places is whether or not this particular weapon, the MOAB, is actually going to be effective against Iranian nuclear targets, because it's not a penetrating bomb, just as opposed to the MOP or the Massive Ordnance Penetrator. That particular bomb is a very different bomb and is actually designed to go after targets like the Iranian nuclear installations, which are hardened and deeply buried underground. So you have really a dichotomy of weapon systems. And then the other thing to think about when it comes to the MOAB, the so-called mother of all bombs, is that the MOAB is going to be delivered, it can only be delivered by a C-130. A C-130 is a cargo plane. It can fly low and slow, and that makes it vulnerable to ground fire and surface-to-air missiles. So it's a delivery system that is not well designed for the Iranian target set. And it's also not a system that is designed, in terms of delivery, and it's also not a system that's designed in terms of actual execution for the kinds of targets that would be of interest in the Iranian situation. So a lot of questions about using this particular weapon in this scenario.
0: And it comes as there have been reports about Iran's increased attempt to reconstitute its ballistic and even nuclear program over the course of the last few months. Colonel, if I could turn back to Ukraine and this reporting from CNN, a source telling CNN that Ukraine has run out

0: This is CNN.
1: All right, coming to you live from New York, I'm Zane Asha.
2: And I'm Bianca Goldriga. The second hour of One World starts right now. Out of Patriot missiles and out of favor with Donald Trump. Where does Volodymyr Zelensky go from here?
1: Also ahead, Harry and Meghan make their first joint appearance since returning to the UK. The Justice of Sussex says that she is happy to be back.
2: And later, do you believe in miracles? You might if you got a full tank of gas for just $15. How this group of commuters paid as little as 97 cents a gallon. But we do begin the hour in Ukraine, a nation facing its fifth winter of war, an escalating Russian aerial bombardment, a critical communications slowdown, and now what may be its biggest battlefield setback yet. A source tells CNN that Kyiv has run out of Patriot missiles.

0: of Patriot interceptor missiles. President Zelensky has been making a plea for more of these missiles for years now. Can you just talk about the exposure that now leaves Ukraine in? And what exactly is the reason that Ukraine cannot get more of these missiles from the United States? Is it because they are hard to procure, or do you think there's more of a political reason?
1: Yeah, I think as far as your last question goes, beyond it, I think there is, certainly a difficulty in procuring the weapon systems. Part of the issue is production lines. It takes a long time to manufacture a Patriot missile. And when it comes to actually deploying them, they have to go through several hoops, bureaucratic hoops, because it's a U.S.-made weapon system, even if it comes from a third country, like, let's say, Germany or, France or Belgium or some European country, and then goes to Ukraine, which is actually part of the Pearl system, which is designed to get these kinds of weapons to the Ukrainians. The U.S. still has to approve or reject that particular sale. So the basic idea here is that there are production bottlenecks associated with the Patriot. There is a failure, in essence, of the defense industrial base to produce an adequate number of Patriot missiles, given the situation in Ukraine, given the needs of the European nations and other nations that use the Patriot, plus the needs of the United States. So this should have been planned for years ago. Some kind of eventuality like this was pretty much foreseeable, and military planners as well as the defense contractors should have planned for this. Now, when it comes to the actual political situation in Ukraine with the Patriot, it's pretty clear that there will have to be a lot of repair work done, if that's even possible, in the relationship between President Zelensky and President Trump. Basically, what you're seeing is a wartime leader in the form of President Zelensky trying very hard to protect his people. They don't have the capability right now of producing Patriots, although the idea of producing them under license from the United States and having the Ukrainians produce them themselves was something that Trump initially had approved a few months ago. That should have gone forward because when you look at this from a geostrategic standpoint, it's pretty clear that the Ukrainians are what's standing in the way of a Russian advance, a Russian incursion into at least portions of the rest of Europe. And a failure to beef up the Ukrainian system and the Ukrainian military is really basically a negligent act. And that is going to, I think, haunt not only the United States, but the NATO alliance if they don't correct this right now.
2: But obviously, there's also blaming and finger pointing when it comes to the disruption of Starlink as well. But also, I mean, this idea of a lapse in intelligence sharing from the United States, U.S. officials are denying that, but Zelensky has really intimated that, you know, there has been a gap in intelligence sharing. A lot of the intelligence that Ukraine gets does come from Europe, and my understanding is that a lot of it comes from France in particular. If the US is sort of limiting the amount of intelligence it shares with Ukraine, how much can Europe really make up the difference?
1: Yeah, it depends. You know, there's an issue of quantity and quality. So those are basically two different things when it comes to intelligence. The U.S. is very, very good at providing tactically relevant intelligence in near real time. And that's the kind of intelligence that actually is very useful for the Ukrainians from a targeting perspective. It's also very useful from an early warning perspective. And that's really the critical thing, because if you don't have early warning intelligence, then you basically have no ability to go after incoming missiles, even with a Patriot system. So you need the intelligence, you need the radar, and you need the actual weapon systems to bring a favorable resolution to something like this, which means protecting your people. And instead, what we're seeing is an increase in the number of civilian deaths in Ukraine, and that is, of course, a significant problem. Now, as far as France goes, France has a significant intelligence capability, and it's a very good intelligence capability. The issue that the Europeans have is being able to provide intelligence on a consistent basis in near real time to provide that kind of early warning system to not only their military, but also to the civilian population. And that's what's really missing here. That is something that the Europeans can overcome. That deficit is something they can overcome, but they definitely have to continue to work at it, and they have to make sure that the kinds of

0: of events that cities like Kyiv and Kharkiv have witnessed over the last few days, that doesn't happen on a consistent basis, that in essence they beef up their protective mechanisms and their intelligence as a result of that.
1: All right, Colonel Cedric Layton, live for us there. Thank you for that.
0: You bet.
2: In northern Pakistan, the owner of a school that collapsed has been arrested.
1: Yeah, 32 children and a teacher died when the school's roof gave way earlier today. Dozens of children were injured. Rescue efforts have now ended. Our Ivan Watson is in Pakistan with more on what exactly caused this horrific disaster.
3: A nation in mourning after a deadly disaster in the northwestern Pakistani city of Peshawar. The roof of a school collapsed, killing dozens of school children, as well as at least one teacher. A rescue worker tells CNN it was likely caused by heavy rain overnight, which caused the collapse of the two-story building early Thursday morning. Now, we've seen hospital records suggesting the ages of the casualties are between 6 and 14 years old, and there were around 50 additional children injured and treated in hospital after this disaster. Now, tragically, collapses like this are all too common in Pakistan, where building and construction codes are poorly enforced. In August, a fire broke out in a maternity ward in the capital, Islamabad, killing at least 14 newborns. A subsequent inquiry concluded that there were no sprinkler systems in the nursery. There wasn't even a fire alarm. And here in Lahore in July, there was another collapse of a tutoring center that killed at least 14 school children. Now, the president of Pakistan has called this a gut-wrenching tragedy. Police in Peshawar tell CNN they've arrested the owner of the school and they've launched an investigation into this tragic disaster. Ivan Watson, CNN, Lahore, Pakistan.
1: Right, in the past few minutes, Venezuela's ousted president, Nicolas Maduro, and his wife, Celia Flores, have pleaded not guilty to a new U.S. indictment charging them with torture conspiracy. That's according to Reuters.
2: Yeah, the case relates to the alleged torture of Americans and others who were held in Venezuelan government custody during their regime. The couple was captured in a U.S. military raid in January. They have also pleaded not guilty to other charges, including narco-terrorism conspiracy.
1: All right, I want to turn now to a CNN exclusive. We've learned that a federal judge limited how the U.S. Justice Department could access U.S. Congresswoman Ilhan Omar's records in a search of her home earlier this week.
2: As sources tell CNN, the Trump administration pushed for an unusually aggressive search, and the case involved prolonged arguments with the judge. Prosecutors claim it's an immigration probe into her citizenship documents, which she obtained as a Somali refugee in the 90s. Omar calls it a political attack. CNN's crime and justice correspondent Caitlin Polance joins us. And Caitlin, have you learned what this investigation is about?
4: We have. So our sources have told Evan Perez, Jake Tapper, and I that this is an immigration fraud investigation. Now, the history of immigration of Representative Ilhan Omar goes back many decades. She immigrated from Somalia as a child, and then whenever she was 17 years old, became a U.S. citizen. There is a question that the federal investigators are looking at now about whether she actually was 17 years old and a minor at that time, or was she older, an adult, whenever her father was helping her get citizenship in the year 2000. Now, that is a very old piece of her immigration history. She is now a U.S. citizen. But what this administration, what Homeland Security investigators and the Justice Department are looking at in this criminal probe is whether that possible or alleged lie was perpetuated, was continued, potentially as Representative Omar filled out other government forms later in more recent years, things like perhaps a passport renewal. All of these questions, though, are going to be depending upon what the Justice Department and Homeland Security investigators find in their investigation. She has not been charged with any crime, denies that there are any, that there was any wrongdoing on her behalf at all related to her immigration. And we are still waiting to see the results of that search.
1: Yeah, Democrats are, of course, saying that this is politically motivated.

0: motivated and nothing more than that. Explain to us how this search came about, though.
1: Well, this is part of why we are going to be waiting for probably quite some time to see what the Justice Department was able to find in that search. What the sources have been telling me over the past couple days is that it took a while to convince a federal magistrate judge in Washington, D.C. to sign off on the search warrant for HSI, Homeland Security investigators, to go into her home on Monday and retrieve boxes, seized documents she may have there. That's because the Justice Department, they argued that they should be able to treat the search like anybody, even though she is a sitting congresswoman. Now, the Constitution and the law in Washington, D.C. provides a lot of protections around the documents of members of Congress, specifically related to their legislative work, their official business. And so the judge ultimately had to limit how the Justice Department was going to be able to access the documents from her house. There now is going to be a process in place. This could drag out months for them to actually get access for the criminal investigation from documents that were either seized or could be still in her possession from her home. So the aggressiveness of this was one of the unusual pieces. There also is the unusual nature that this happened right here in the middle of October, less than a month before the voting ends. Representative Omar is running for re-election. She is on the ballot in November in Minnesota to retain her seat in Congress as a Democrat.
2: Caitlin Pollentz, thank you.
0: All right, turning to the UK, you are looking at video of, that's Prince Harry there. Fiona's smiling at me because she knows I do enjoy the royals. Meghan Markle there earlier today in Nottingham, England, their first joint public appearance since moving to Britain in the summer. The Duke and Duchess of Sussex lived in California for about 6 years before, of course, returning to England with their children in August. CNN's Anna Stewart joins us live now from London. So Anna, this does sort of feel very much like a royal engagement. It did sort of have the appearance of that, just sort of looking on. But of course, they are no longer working royals. They did start this in Nottingham, and that's significant to the couple because when they launched their royal duties after they got engaged, they also started in Nottingham.
3: You have a very good memory, Zane. I mean, you should be there. You should be one of these royal fans behind the railing.
2: Oh, if she could, she would.
3: Uncanny. Looking at the pictures today, honestly, it was like we'd gone back to pre-2020. Like, did Harry and Meghan really leave the UK? Are we sure they're not working members of the royal family? Because this event, this very public engagement, had a walkabout, as you're seeing. They had well-wishers behind railings. They had the press in their place. There were cards and balloons and cards being given to them. Fans took selfies. And this wasn't just one sort of event. There were three stops in this engagement, three different charities focusing on youth, children, food poverty. And we saw Harry and Meghan getting stuck in. You know, Meghan joined a group of children or young people and made bracelets and talked about building confidence. Both of them packed away food parcels for donations. So it was really like the sort of engagements we saw, frankly, before they left the UK. Now, it was interesting in light of the statement we had from the palace, I think it was only a month ago, fresh when they had returned to the UK. The palace released that statement saying all charitable work carried out by Harry and Meghan is a, quote, personal matter for them and undertaken in their private capacity. Well, there was definitely nothing private about this. This was a very public engagement. And I think what we're seeing here is Harry and Meghan really picking a

0: They did start this in Nottingham, and that's significant to the couple because when they launched their royal duties after they got engaged, they also started in Nottingham.
1: You have a very good memory, Zane. I mean, you should be there. You should be one of these royal fans behind the railing.
2: Oh, if she could, she would.
1: Uncanny. Looking at the pictures today, honestly, it was like we'd gone back to pre-2020. Like, did Harry and Meghan really leave the UK? Are we sure they're not working members of the royal family? Because this event, this very public engagement, had a walkabout, as you're seeing. They had well-wishers behind railings. They had the press in their place. There were cards and balloons and cards being given to them. Fans took selfies. And this wasn't just one sort of event. There were three stops in this engagement. Three different charities focusing on youth, children, food, poverty. And we saw Harry and Meghan getting stuck in. You know, Meghan joined a group of children or young people and made bracelets and talked about building confidence. Both of them packed away food parcels for donations. So it was really like the sort of engagements we saw, frankly, before they left the UK. Now, it was interesting in light of the statement we had from the palace. I think it was only a month ago, fresh when they had returned to the UK. The palace released that statement saying all charitable work carried out by Harry and Meghan is a, quote, personal matter for them and undertaken in their private capacity. Well, there was definitely nothing private about this. This was a very public engagement. And I think what we're seeing here is Harry and Meghan really picking a middle way, whether the palace likes it or not. Yes, they are private citizens. They are not working members of the royal family, but they can still be public figures, as we are seeing today. Getting a lot of media attention. And I have to say, the one thing today is the king has an engagement himself. The king and queen are actually in Wales right now for the ceremonial opening of the Welsh Parliament. But all eyes right now are very much on this engagement in Nottinghamshire.
0: Well, I'm a fan.
2: Was that a not so subtle intimation that perhaps 50% of this team may not be.
0: Yeah, we are very different on this issue.
2: So. As enamored with.
0: You can say it. You just come out and say it. Go on.
2: I'm Team Kate.
0: This is awkward.
2: I'm
0: this
2: Team is Kate. So awkward. Is that weird? Okay, there, I said it. Anna Stewart, thank you. She's like, I don't know where to go with this. All right. This is how we roll here. Very honest. All right, still to come on One World. Violent clashes with police. We'll have new images out of Albania as the prime minister rejects calls for his resignation.
0: And France's finance minister speaks to CNN about the country's fiscal crisis. Our Richard Quest questions him on how to respond to the student-led protests.
2: And after a classroom drawing forced her to flee for her freedom, a Russian teenager tells CNN why she's chosen a life of activism.
3: What Trump is doing is terrible. The fact that the president of a free country shakes hands with a murderer, the fact that you could say he's being controlled by him, is an

0: www.mercyhealth.org to help save lives.
1: All right, for the third day, violent student-led protests are erupting in Albania. The country's prime minister, Edi Rama, is defying calls to resign.
2: The protesters are enraged over several issues, including quality of education, perceived corruption, and a deal to sell off parts of the southern coastline to build a luxury resort. Those developers are backed by the U.S. president's son-in-law, Jared Kushner.
1: For years, Albania's image has been tarnished by corruption scandals. Now it appears that citizens have finally reached a breaking point.
3: We are here to protest against our most corrupt government ever, who is misusing and abusing our environment, our natural resources, our land, our protected areas.
4: They want better conditions for the faculty, no corruption, they need to study, they need better way for their bedrooms, all the convicts. The people are very angry at the system. They need to change everything.
2: Meantime, we're also tracking the fourth week of massive student-led protests in France. Authorities fear hundreds of demonstrations planned for this weekend could turn violent.
1: Yes, Saturday's demonstrations will commemorate the anniversary of the 2019 Yellow Vest protests, according to Prime Minister Sébastien Lecornu. Some authorities believe this movement has escalated to a, quote, movement of urban violence. Meantime, the French finance minister tells CNN his government will not require bailing out and that they have a budget plan.
5: There's a global repricing of interest rates across the globe. And you said it, we're not the strongest of the pack. And that's why we have to be very adamant on the fact that that budget I tabled in 2 weeks ago, which is very strong on spending efforts, has to be adopted. And I can tell you, it will be.
6: Okay, but you've got a problem, protests in France over education. You can't find the money to keep those protesters, those students happy, and at the same time, keep the bond market happy.
5: No, we can. That's the thing. If we act now, we can still act and have priorities. That's why I'm acting on pensions. You know, there is the choice today by paying pensions fully or saying we're going to save on pensions to make sure we can spend. We're not going to spend a fortune, but we can spend enough to make sure that the kids go back to school. And again, I know how you guys work. I know how the world works. So there's an idea today that old French schools are burning. They're not. Most of those protests are peaceful. We're having conversations with them. They need more teachers to replace the teachers that are ill. We're going to do that. But this is not expensive. What's expensive in France is health and pension. And we're working on both to reduce them next year.
1: And today on Quest Means Business, Richard Quest sits down with the French finance minister, Roland Lescure. It's happening at 4 p.m. if you're watching from the east coast of the United States. If you're watching from Paris, it's about 10 o'clock in the evening.
2: Well, it was the child's drawing that sparked a political outcry and sent a father and daughter on the run.
1: Yeah, when 12-year-old Russian Masha Moskalyova drew an anti-war picture at school, it resulted in her father being jailed and the pair of them fleeing their homeland. 4 years on, she spoke to our Melissa Bell about her hopes for the future and why she's chosen a life of activism despite the dangers.

0: it's glory to Ukraine, and here, no Putin, no war.
1: Yeah.
0: So very political. You were 12.
2: Even though it's a child's drawing and seems so simple, who could have expected it to have such consequences?
3: 4 years on, Masha is 16 and still on the run.
2: I would return to Russia with enormous joy. But when will this regime change? I don't know. How many decades will it take? How many decades before Russia becomes a democratic and free country?
4: Tonight on The Run.
3: When Masha's father was sent to jail in 2023, CNN covered the story. He was charged with, quote, discrediting the Russian military for his online posts criticizing Russia's invasion of Ukraine, while Masha was sent to an orphanage.
5: When I called today, she could barely speak to me. She was just crying, crying the whole time, crying. And no matter how much I tried to calm her down, I just couldn't.
3: After he was released from jail, the pair fled through Armenia and onto France.
5: You know, everything I've lost, everything I had in Russia, is compensated for by the fact that we can now speak freely and tell the truth. By the fact that we are now in a country where people are not persecuted for their words or their opinions. And so everything we left behind in Russia is nothing compared with what Masha and I have now.
3: Yet what they have is precious little. A temporary visa and the promise of a new life, which for Masha means schooling in a language she doesn't speak, with an eye always over her shoulder.
0: Are you worried about your safety now?
2: Always. Yes, of course, you can be afraid for your safety because absolute safety doesn't exist anywhere, in any country, especially if you continue to speak out.
3: And speaking out is what Masha continues to do. Through YouTube and social media, she fights to raise awareness inside Russia and elsewhere.
2: I want to say that what Trump is doing is terrible. The fact that the president of a free country shakes hands with a murderer, the fact that you could say he is being controlled by him, is another matter altogether.
3: It's hard to fathom that a single child's drawing could have angered Russian authorities as much as it did. But Masha says she would do it all again.
2: Here was a child who spoke the truth, who wasn't afraid. And if that child isn't alone, if there are many children like her, if it's not just one teenager, but 1,000 teenagers, not just one adult, but 1,000,000, then that is what will change Russia for the better.
3: Melissa Bell, CNN, Paris.
6: All right, still to come on One World.
7: There's never been the golden age of America, and the Iran war will end very soon. As soon as I want it to end, it'll end.
6: With the critical midterms looming in the U.S., a new nationwide poll shows how voters rate President Trump.

0: need. And if that child isn't alone, if there are many children like her, if it's not just one teenager, but 1,000 teenagers, not just one adult, but 1,000,000, then that is what will change Russia for the better.
1: Melissa Bell, CNN, Paris.
2: Right, still to come on One World.
3: There's never been the golden age of America, and the Iran war will end very soon. As soon as I want it to end, it'll end.
2: With the critical midterms looming in the U.S., a new nationwide poll shows how voters rate President Trump.

0: and this is CNN.
1: All right, President Trump has been hitting the campaign trail hard, but the latest numbers aren't giving Republicans reason to relax ahead of the midterms.
2: Yeah, a new Fox News poll puts the president's approval rating at 36% among registered voters. That is the lowest of his two terms in a Fox survey. The voters are also unconvinced either party has a clear plan to tackle the country's biggest problems.
1: Only 29% of registered voters surveyed approve of the president's handling of the economy. It's even lower than that, by the way, for inflation at just 22%. To make matters worse, Trump recently made some comments that likely are not sitting well with voters dealing with rising prices, especially at the gas pump. We need to listen to this.
3: Our country is making more money than it's ever made because of the fact that oil is so high. Now, they're going to say, isn't it terrible? He talked about the fact that he doesn't care about the little person, they call them. I care more about the little person than I care about the big person. I care about the little person like crazy.
2: Time now for The Exchange. Joining us is the former Republican governor of Arkansas, Asa Hutchinson. Governor, great to have you back on the show. You call these Fox poll numbers devastating for Republicans in swing districts in particular. Democrats now more trusted on inflation, on gas prices. What, if anything, can Republicans do to restore their credibility and earn the trust of voters in the remaining few days before the midterms, especially noting that, many have already voted?
4: Well, it's hard to change things at this particular point. And this poll reflects that the Democrats are stronger on the issues that are impacting Americans, the gas prices, the Iran war, it's prices at the grocery store. All of these things impact them.

0: And it's not going to change between now and the election. So the issues are on their side. Although the Republicans have greater strength on border security and on crime, that's not enough. And that's not what's on the voters' mind. The second thing, though, is the only hope for the Republicans is to energize and increase the turnout. And that's why President Trump is on the campaign trail. I was in Montana. I've been in Texas and New Hampshire, and I see the energy on the Democrat side. President Trump is trying to say, get out and vote. I'm on the ballot. Pretend I'm on the ballot. And trying to encourage the voters to come out and reverse this trend that is not good for the Republican side and could have long-term consequences even going into 2028.
1: But the fact of the matter is, even if more Democrats do come into office after the midterms, one of the main reasons why energy prices are so high right now is because of the Iran war. And the one person who is responsible for that and has the ability to change that is not Democrats, it's President Trump.
0: It is President Trump, and he says he'll solve the problem after the election. He can do it at any time, but we heard that before in reference to the Ukraine-Russian war whenever he ran before. And so there's little credibility in his simplistic statements in regard to that. I do think that if you have a control of Congress shifting, then the pressure will mount in terms of the president's power and restricting that power. So I do see that as a potential for unwinding that war that has really devastated energy prices particularly. What you see also, though, are Republicans distancing themselves from the president. That's a growing number because they're fighting for their survivability in their own district or in their own state. And so whether it's the buying diesel from Russia, senators are saying that's a bad idea, recognizing that violates our sanctions law. So you see some distancing of Republican base from the president's policy, and I think that's likely to continue even after the election.
2: So you say from your time on the trail there and visiting states like Montana, Texas, New Hampshire, Florida, this appeal that Trump is trying to make to voters, pretend I'm on the ballot, you say that actually is a net negative for Republicans up for election or re-election. So how are they responding to that?
0: Well, obviously, the Democrats enjoy that, and the voters are actually accepting that and pretending that President Trump is on the ballot and saying, we're not happy with your policies. And this is not unique to President Trump. This is true on midterm elections when the president is not on the ballot, but they're expressing their approval or disapproval. So it certainly works. Can work in the Democrats' favor. The only way it helps Republicans is get out and vote, get out and vote. You've got to increase that turnout. You've got to energize your base. And that's what the president is trying to do. It's going to be interesting. And I said, you ask about how do Republican candidates respond to this very carefully. They're trying to show a higher level of independence. They're trying to say the president's policies on tariffs is not helpful to us. President's policy on Ukraine or on Russia is not helpful, and they're trying to distance themselves and show independence.
1: How concerned are you about the possibility of Republicans not necessarily accepting the results of these midterms?
0: Well, they should. We have worked hard to have integrity in our elections, and I think there is a level of worry about steps that President Trump might take. But I think the states are well prepared to manage this election. I think they absolutely should be accepted. There's ways to contest close races. There might be some, but that hopefully will not be a repeat of the past. Accept the elections, move on, and learn from them. And that's really what we have to do at this stage because what happens this midterm is certainly going to impact our ability to win the White House back in 2028. So I think you're going to see a different reaction to the election results, hopefully, than what you've seen in the past.
2: All right, Governor Asa Hutchinson, always great.

0: To have you on. Thank you.
1: Thank you.
2: President
1: Good to
2: Trump,
1: see you.
0: You too.
2: President Trump is calling off the planned live stream of the Fort Hood shooter's execution, reversing a Pentagon announcement that was made last week. Trump posted on Truth Social saying that Nidal Hassan will die as scheduled by firing squad, but this event will not be streamed. The former U.S. Army major was convicted of killing 13 people and wounding dozens more at a Texas military base back in 2009.
0: And the proposed live stream of the event was met with significant public pushback. According to an ABC News poll, 80% of adults disapproved of live streaming the execution. All right, still to come on One World. A new twist in the battle between two tech giants over the future of AI. Details after the break.

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1: All right, take a look and see what the market are doing. The session clearly mixed. The Dow is up almost 1%. The Nasdaq is down by about 0.5%. And the S&P 500 is pretty much flat. This is your business breakout.
2: A global sell-off of tech stocks is dragging down the markets. Investors are worried about rising borrowing costs and tougher competition from China. That's causing some traders to sour on AI investments. The tech-heavy Nasdaq had its worst day since July on Wednesday.
1: Despite those wobbly AI stocks, Anthropic has had a pretty good year. The maker of Claude AI model announced its quarterly sales grew 45% to nearly $17 billion compared to the previous quarter. Anthropic is aiming for the biggest IPO in history soon with a $2 trillion valuation.
2: OpenAI is accusing a former employee of stealing confidential information about an unreleased device and sharing it with Apple. The company alleges the employee, who it says previously worked for Apple, downloaded more than 100 sensitive files before returning to work for his former employer. Apple says it found no evidence to support the claims.
1: CNN's Claire Duffy joins us live now on this with more. What are the stakes, essentially, Claire, for these companies in this AI gadget race? Just interesting, given the back and forth between OpenAI and Apple with this employee accused of essentially sharing information with Apple.
3: Yeah, that is a really important context here, is that these two companies, along with much of the tech industry, are racing to create the big gadget for the AI era. You saw Apple just yesterday rolling out a smart home device with its new AI Siri. OpenAI has partnered with legendary former Apple designer Johnny Ive to work on its own AI-enabled device. And so these companies are in tough competition over this topic. Now, this has become a back and forth around alleged trade secrets theft. Earlier this summer, Apple filed a lawsuit against OpenAI, accusing it

0: of stealing trade secrets related to gadgets manufacturing, alleging that former Apple employees had taken materials from Apple to OpenAI. Now, in a new filing in that same case, OpenAI says that one of its former employees has taken materials to Apple. Of course, this, as you said, includes allegedly downloading more than 100 confidential files, including information related to an unreleased device. They say in this filing that that former employee, quote, made a presentation about OpenAI's product plans to Apple's senior leadership, including Apple's vice president of operations in Asia. So quite the back and forth fight here around these allegations of trade secrets theft. But again, I think you get a sense not only of the stakes here for these companies to create this next big AI-enabled device, but also you get a sense of Silicon Valley culture and just how much employees bounce around between these companies. These employees who work on AI are so in demand, and so we do see them going back and forth. Of course, Apple denying these latest allegations from OpenAI, saying that they have strict policies in place to ensure that new employees don't bring materials from former employers.
1: All right, Claire Duffy, live for us there. Thank you for that, Claire.
2: All right, still to come on One World.
3: I call my mama, sister, my brother.
4: Look at God, baby! Look at God!
2: Drivers say they couldn't believe gasoline
1: prices
2: fell to 97 cents a gallon at a couple of gas stations. What went on here? We'll tell you why they're so low after the break.

0: four. Call now.
1: All right, new White House Press Secretary Katie Zachariah has repeatedly presented herself as a lawyer, but CNN's White House team found no evidence that Zachariah passed the bar exam in states where she had lived or worked.
2: And a source tells CNN Zachariah failed in an attempt to pass the California bar exam after graduating from law school. On Tuesday, when reporters asked where she had passed the bar, Zachariah mentioned her work in China. But it's not exactly clear what credentials she was talking about.
3: Where did she pass the bar exam in? You said she's an attorney. Where did she pass the bar exam? Which state?

0: 4. Call now.
1: All right, new White House Press Secretary Katie Zachariah has repeatedly presented herself as a lawyer, but CNN's White House team found no evidence that Zachariah passed the bar exam in states where she had lived or worked.
2: And a source tells CNN Zachariah failed in an attempt to pass the California bar exam after graduating from law school. On Tuesday, when reporters asked where she had passed the bar, Zachariah mentioned her work in China. But it's not exactly clear what credentials she was talking about.
3: Did she pass the bar exam in? You said she's an attorney. Where did she pass the bar exam? Which state?
4: Which state?
3: Can you tell us? Where did you pass the bar exam?
1: Zachariah told the New York Times that she misheard the reporter's question. At least one watchdog group has asked the State Bar of California to investigate Zachariah for claiming to be a lawyer. All right, AAA says the average price for a gallon of gas in the U.S. is $4.33, but just outside Atlanta, the price is actually a lot lower. And when I say a lot lower, I mean a lot
2: maybe
1: lower.
2: This is what President Trump's talking about when he keeps talking about lower gas prices than what most people are seeing. There are two gas stations across the street from each other, kept trying to beat the other with the lowest price. And as Tom Jones from WSBTV reports, drivers were the winners in the gas price war.
5: People were losing their minds.
6: Feels like Christmas over here, y'all. I need to get down here.
5: It was the greatest gift of all when they got regular gas at prices we haven't seen this low since the 90s.
7: We were here this afternoon, it was $2.54. Then it went down again. Then it went down again. When we pulled in, it was $1.44. $1.39.
5: Gas got as low as 97 cents. Managers at the Amoco and its next door neighbor, Sunoco, on Marietta Street told me they were in the midst of a gas war. Amoco said its policy is to set its gas prices 5 cents lower than its neighbor.
8: We want to be 5 cents higher than them. And they just don't want to agree to that. They want to match.
5: Sunoco said it had to keep matching Amoco's price.
9: How long is this going to last?
10: I don't know, sir. You need to ask them.
5: The gas war made a mess of traffic in the area.
11: I called my mama, my sister, my brother.
5: It got so bad. Police arrived and blocked entrance to the pumps at both gas stations. Once traffic died down, they allowed drivers back inside. Wartana Haywood usually pays $90 to fill up her truck. She paid $1.14. It cost her $15 to fill up.
11: Yes! Look at God, baby! Look at God!
1: Look at God. I would drive. I used to live in Atlanta. I would drive back.
2: Just for that. Christmas came early for those drivers. All right, that does it for One World today. Thanks for watching. I'm Bianca Ladriga.
1: I'm Zain Asher. Appreciate you watching. Amapora is up next.

0: Is there justice for Muslims like you in India today?
1: No. Our only crime is that we are Muslims.
2: We are underneath a giant tent with thousands of people outside Delhi.
0: I've never been anywhere like this before.
3: An Israeli father of four who left home and drove directly into danger.

0: This whole island is littered with landmines.
1: A year ago when we were here in Pyongyang, you couldn't turn a corner without seeing anti-American propaganda. Now you're seeing much more of this. This is about building a socialist economy.
2: Do you worry that this could be the place where there could be the beginning of a bigger conflict between Taiwan and mainland China?
0: Do you have faith that the United States would defend Taiwan?
3: I do have faith.
1: Is there justice for Muslims like you in India today?
4: No. Our only crime is that we are Muslims.
5: We are underneath a giant tent with thousands of people outside Delhi.
6: I've never been anywhere like this before.
7: An Israeli father of four who left home and drove directly into danger.

0: Whoever controls Snake Island controls the Black Sea.
1: This whole island is littered with landmines.
2: A year ago when we were here in Pyongyang, you couldn't turn a corner without seeing anti-American propaganda. Now you're seeing much more of this. This is about building a socialist economy. Do you worry that this could be the place where there could be the beginning of a bigger conflict between Taiwan and mainland China?
3: Do you have faith that the United States would defend Taiwan?
4: I do have faith.

0: Tommy, and this is CNN.
1: Hello, everyone, and welcome to Amanpour. Here's what's coming up.
2: Our country has to survive, and we count on our real partners, strategic partners, United States.
1: Volodymyr Zelensky says he feels betrayed by the United States after President Trump strikes a deal with President Putin, even as Russia keeps hitting Ukrainian civilians ever harder. We'll discuss why this is happening and where it might be headed. Then,
3: this became a place where the impossible suddenly became possible because of dialogue.
1: 40 years ago, the two most powerful leaders in the world met in Reykjavik, Iceland, to hash out solutions to the world's greatest problems. Could their visions survive today? I speak with current and former world leaders in Reykjavik about the power of face-to-face dialogue. And
4: until people start thinking about prevention, this is going to keep happening.
1: With the Cornell case putting campus sexual violence back in the spotlight, Michelle Martin speaks with authors Jennifer Hirsch and Seamus Khan about why assault happens and how it must be prevented.

0: Strikes a deal with President Putin, even as Russia keeps hitting Ukrainian civilians ever harder. We'll discuss why this is happening and where it might be headed. Then,
1: this became a place where the impossible suddenly became possible because of dialogue.
0: 40 years ago, the two most powerful leaders in the world met in Reykjavik, Iceland, to hash out solutions to the world's greatest problems. Could their visions survive today? I speak with current and former world leaders in Reykjavik about the power of face-to-face dialogue. And
2: until people start thinking about prevention, this is going to keep happening.
0: With the Cornell case putting campus sexual violence back in the spotlight, Michelle Martin speaks with authors Jennifer Hirsch and Seamus Khan about why assault happens and how it must be prevented.

Welcome to the program, everyone. I'm Christiane Amanpour in London. We are done. That's what Ukrainian President Volodymyr Zelensky told the Financial Times, expressing his frustration with the United States.

0: Welcome to the program, everyone. I'm Christiana Manpour in London. We are done. That's what Ukrainian President Volodymyr Zelensky told the Financial Times, expressing his frustration with the United States after a string of White House actions endangered even more Ukrainian lives. On Wednesday, Kyiv said the Starlink satellite service had restricted internet access, disrupting both offensive and defensive operations. Earlier, the Trump administration had warned that the U.S. could suspend intelligence sharing if Ukraine does not halt strikes on Russian energy facilities. This all follows news of a White House deal to buy Russian diesel. President Zelensky spoke about all of this with the British interviewer Piers Morgan.
1: Do you feel betrayed by what has been happening?
2: Really, yes, really, between us. But I mean, it's a little bit more complicated than just my emotions or my feelings. Yes, it depends not on my, not on me. I mean, our country has to survive, and we count on our real partners, strategic partners, United States. And President Trump, they wanted us not to attack diesel. My opinion was it's not fair.
0: And now Zelensky says Kyiv will resume strikes on Russia's oil and energy infrastructure. He's traveled to the UK and to Brussels, and he's hoping to rally European and NATO leaders to put more pressure on Russia and to provide more support for Ukraine. As CNN reports that Kyiv has now run out of missiles for the US-made Patriot air defense system, leaving it much more vulnerable to attacks. I'm joined now by Evelyn Farkas, former US Deputy Assistant Secretary of Defense, and she is joining me from Germany. And I want to get her view on where this ominous state of affairs is headed. Evelyn Farkas, welcome. We've talked about this a long time and over many, many years of this war. What do you think is actually the U.S. plan, first and foremost? Why is this happening coming from the White House?
3: Well, Christiane, I think it's head scratching, frankly, and disconcerting, to say the least, for all of us who understand what's at stake here. And President Trump has not articulated very clearly how this diesel fuel is going to change, that this new Russian diesel fuel deal will change the price for Americans at the diesel pumps, because most experts are saying it's going to have little to no impact at all. So what is the strategy here then vis-a-vis Russia? You're essentially giving Putin a gift, all the money, all the revenue that he will gain from this. And that is completely disconnected to trying to get a peace deal, because as you know, the way to get a deal from someone like Putin is to put pressure on him, as you mentioned earlier.
0: And you're right, that seems to be lifted. The pressure seems to be lifting on Putin, certainly for his war chest, certainly for the moment. Now, you heard what President Zelensky said. He said it, you know, to allies. He said it in interviews, that he feels betrayed, that he feels that, as you said, it's a gift to Putin. He also said, and they are absolutely clear about this in Kyiv, that they have had their access to the Starlink, Star Shield version of that, the military version of that, slowed or cut off without any prior warning. How

0: think that happens? Musk, who owns Starlink, has said it's not up to him. All his military hardware is sold to the Pentagon, and you know, the president also has the final say over it. What do you think is going on there?
1: Well, Christian, since the Pentagon is paying the bills, as Musk pointed out, and as we know, because this has come up in the past in the media, the reality is that I guess the Pentagon can tell the company how they want the Starlink system used. So it sounds like, you know, if we believe President Zelensky, we have no reason not to believe him. Plus, we see some real consequences. Six people died. You know, there was a failure to intercept. That was more actually probably the intelligence sharing piece of this, which we haven't talked about yet. But then, of course, the reality is that there were blackouts. There were things that might have been prevented, and certainly on the battlefield, the fighters have said that there was a slowing of their drones, of their defensive systems. So, you know, our understanding is that probably this was ordered by the Pentagon. Now, whether that was because of a White House order, we don't know.
0: And now the Ukrainians are saying a little bit of it has been restored, but not the full strength. And it's very confusing because the U.S. says it's still providing help. Now, you touched just now on the intelligence sharing, which is different to what we've been talking about just now, the early warning, you know, ability from this Starlink, Starshield thing. Tell me about intelligence sharing. Do you think that that has been cut off? Apparently there was, well, they deny it, but apparently there was some statements made in that meeting between the U.S. negotiators, Ukrainians, and I think Europeans were there, that implied, at least that's what the people who were at the meeting said, that there could be an intelligence break between the United States and Ukraine. What exactly would that mean? What exactly does that entail right now in the battle?
1: Right. So this really comes down, Christian, not so much to the troops fighting on the front line, which was what you were talking about with the Starlink. It really comes down to protecting the civilians and protecting the civilian infrastructure, including the energy grid. And the ballistic missiles that Russia has, it's very difficult for them to be detected ahead of time by the Ukrainians. They don't have the satellite capability. They don't have the intelligence that the United States has. And so the United States has been providing this intelligence to the Ukrainian military, to the Ukrainian authorities, so they can warn their people to go and duck in the shelters. Because remember, the Russians are trying to kill innocent civilians to try to get the Ukrainians to surrender. And in addition to that, they're trying to combat, you know, they're trying to make the conditions even worse for the Ukrainians by essentially attacking their energy infrastructure. They want them to freeze. They want them to leave Kyiv. They want them to surrender. So the fact that the Ukrainians are saying this intelligence was not provided, this warning was not provided, means that the roughly, we are hearing, six people died in these ballistic missile attacks, and 600,000 people experienced a blackout, right? So there are real consequences to withholding information, and that means, you know, in lives.
0: Evelyn Farkas, can any ally make up for the lack of U.S. intelligence sharing, if indeed it's been cut off? U.S. is denying it or not saying anything about it. It's quite hard to know exactly what's going on. What is the ability of anybody else to step in and provide that kind of vital information?
1: Well, Christian, I think that no one has quite the capability that the United States has. We have very high-powered satellites, you know, that help us with intelligence. You know, I can't say more than that, but we have great capabilities. I suspect that the British government also has fairly good capabilities, which might be why President Zelensky went and met with British officials, with the Prime Minister today. I will also say this, that I came, before I arrived here in Germany, I was at the Warsaw Security Forum, and there is a heightened sense of urgency right now about Russia, not just in connection with Ukraine. The Russians have launched, since the full frontal invasion in 2022, about 100 attacks, and these are terrorist attacks where there are fires, there are attempted bombings of defense installations, of logistics depots, of transportation that's civil, military, or just civilian. So the Europeans are getting alarmed. Three ships were attacked in off of the Bulgarian coast, and lives were lost. They were not European lives. They were not NATO lives, although there was a ship that was Turkish, and those lives would have been Turkish. So the Russians are playing with fire right here. The Europeans have understood that. The Supreme Allied Commander of NATO, an American, gave a presentation at the Security Conference, essentially saying we can defend NATO. But I think everyone should understand that this is not just about Ukraine. So President Trump is really siding very dangerously, seemingly, with Vladimir Putin, at least in terms of giving him this money, if you will.
0: Yeah, and it just seems to be, you know, in the old parlance of incentives and disincentives, Vladimir Putin is getting the carrot and no stick. And the U.S., Trump himself, is trying to tell Zelensky to stop doing the kinds of counterattacks that he's doing. Listen to what President Trump said as he lashed out at Zelensky at the White House this week.
2: There was no reason that war with Ukraine and Russia started. It started due to incompetence. Should have never started. You wouldn't have lost 30% of your country already. You've lost 30% of your country, and you've had over a million people killed. Between the two of them, over 2 million people killed. That's a war that should have never started. And I think it's time for Ukraine to get a new president.
0: Evelyn Farkas, there is so much in there, from basically saying that Zelensky should be deposed, then talking about 30% of the country. I'm not sure that that's how much Russia has, and that 20. It was incompetence.
1: 20.
0: I mean, the whole narrative is wrong. Yeah, exactly. 20%. And he's not doing well, Putin, on the battlefield, which is probably why he's doing such massive attacks on civilians to try to break their will. But the question is, do you think the Trump administration buys the actual fact that this war happened because Putin invaded Ukraine, first in 2014 and then massively again in 2022?
1: Look, the facts are, Christian, that Russia suddenly invaded Ukraine, seized Crimea, you know, the first annexation since World War II when Hitler took Austria. Okay, those are the facts. They started it. And as President Zelensky says all the time, this war would end if the Russians stopped fighting, because Ukraine doesn't want to fight a war. They want peace. Of course, they want security, too. And in 2022, when they launched the full frontal invasion, the Russians thought they could capture the whole country, and starting with the capital city, Kyiv, they used, I mean, brutal methods. They raped, they tortured, they killed civilians. Their methodology runs counter to all of international law, and so they can't get away with that as well. And you know, so President Zelensky is being, you know, assaulted by these falsehoods. In addition to that, you can't hold elections in Ukraine when you have a million people on the front line. They're in active battle. They can't come back and vote. And that's too many people, not to mention the people who are displaced in other countries or even displaced inside of Ukraine. So elections are just not possible under those conditions. The Ukrainians would love to have another leader as soon as possible, but they understand that it wouldn't be a free and fair election if they didn't have at least a very long ceasefire.
0: Evelyn, I want to focus and to pull back for a moment. Focus on what President Trump does not want Zelensky to do, which is attack Russia's refineries and energy infrastructure. Today, Zelensky said they are going to continue to do that. After a pause of 3 days, he said to show willing to President Trump that he was willing to go into a ceasefire. Of course, Putin did not respond. So there's that. Then if you pull back, where do you think this entire situation is headed? Because everything seems very off-kilter right now. U.S. doubling down on appearing to be pro-Russian. NATO, as you said, the Supreme Allied Commander, giving this extraordinary public defense of what they would do to stop Russia, you know, even trying to invade any NATO country. It seems like there's a bit of a turning point going on right now.
1: Well, Christian, I think this happened because there was another turning point happening, and Putin, Russia, was desperate because the Ukrainians were having a huge impact on the Russian supply of oil, even to their own civilians. There were lines, you know, and there are still lines in Russia waiting for ability to get gasoline to tank up their cars. And so Putin was desperate, made his phone call to President Trump, you know, convinced him of this diesel deal, which President Trump is selling, you know, in the context of a heated election as a way to bring down prices. Again, as I mentioned, that's not going to happen. So they were trying to address a turning point where Russia was severely weakened, and it is still severely weakened. So they're trying to salvage the situation, and it appears that President Trump has been somehow brought into salvaging Russia's position, which is the incredibly alarming situation. You know, if the United States does not stick with our European allies and with Ukraine, we have a Russia that is allied with China, with North Korea and Iran, make no mistake, that will continue to pose a threat to our European allies, to our interests. Don't forget, Europe is the continent, you know, where we have the most trade and political, you know, arrangements. We make the most money selling, doing trade with our European allies. So we have real vital interests, the United States does. And unfortunately, President Trump seems to have turned everything upside down. And I hope that Congress and the American people will speak, because we know that they don't agree, based on legislation and polling, with the president's seemingly new approach to Russia.
0: Evelyn Farkas, head of the McCain Institute, thank you so much indeed for joining us. And stay with CNN. We'll be right back after the break.

0: homeserve.com.
1: At a press gaggle outside the White House today, we caught a glimpse of how diplomatic sausage is made, so to speak. A reporter asked President Trump why he claims Russia and Ukraine agreed to a ceasefire when both sides say there was no such deal.
2: Well, they agreed. You know why? Because I said you agree. That's why. They agreed because I said they agreed. And that thing has to get settled. That war is a disaster.
1: So this isn't always how diplomacy worked. In fact, 40 years ago in Reykjavik, the world saw a masterclass in leadership when U.S. President Ronald Reagan and the leader of the Soviet Union, Mikhail Gorbachev, met face to face to hash out a deal on nuclear weapons. The good news is some world leaders remain committed to dialogue. On the 40th anniversary of the Reykjavik summit, I sat down with three of those leaders today. Iceland's President Halla Tomasdottir, Slovenia's President Natasha Pirits Musa, and the former Irish President Mary Robinson.
3: I'm part of the Planetary Guardians, and we work on the work of Johan Rockström, which I think this audience is reasonably familiar with. And in New York, we had our Renewable Freedom Report, which included Iceland. It included Iceland.
1: I just want to ask you how, in the title of what we're doing about leadership, humanity, hope, how does Reykjavik 40 years ago stand for you as a paradigm and what it means for today?
4: Well, thank you for accepting our invite and for my fellow women presidents here to have this dialogue about humanity and hope at this time. I will never forget. I was an exchange student in the United States.

0: Out a deal on nuclear weapons. The good news is some world leaders remain committed to dialogue. On the 40th anniversary of the Reykjavik summit, I sat down with three of those leaders today. Iceland's President Halla Tomasdottir, Slovenia's President Natasha Pirits Musa, and the former Irish President Mary Robinson.
1: I'm part of the Planetary Guardians, and we work on the work of Johan Rockström, which I think this audience is reasonably familiar with. And in New York, we had our Renewable Freedom Report, which included Iceland. It included Iceland.
0: I just want to ask you how, in the title of what we're doing about leadership, humanity, hope, how does Reykjavik 40 years ago stand for you as a paradigm and what it means for today?
2: Well, thank you for accepting our invite and for my fellow women presidents here to have this dialogue about humanity and hope at this time. I will never forget. I was an exchange student in the United States, and I went from answering questions about whether we lived in igloos or snow houses to getting questions whether we had a woman as president in 1986, because our first democratically elected woman president walked next to Reagan. And it was something just beautiful about that memory to me. And my country became not only a place where gender equality was lifted, but a platform where we had dialogue that led to a more peaceful world. But I also remember the day after, when we felt like the meeting had failed, because there wasn't an immediate result out of it. So I went from feeling all being small to feeling bigger, and then feeling small again. But I think what Reykjavik stands for to me, 40 years on, in as complex, if not more complex, time for humanity, is that this became a place where the impossible suddenly became possible because of dialogue.
0: So I guess the question is, as we look forward from Reykjavik, how do you reintroduce the idea of negotiation? We've just talked about dialogue, but I heard the head of the ICRC recently say in an interview that the muscle for negotiation is atrophying. That a lot of stuff happens, you know, between you know, maybe certain heads of state or on social media or whatever, but the hard work of diplomatic negotiation to solve, let's just say, the war of Putin started against Ukraine, it's not really making advances. So the latest is that the President of the United States, needing diesel oil, has decided to remove sanctions, which goes against what all the allies have done on some of Russia's energy, but has also intervened and said, oh, and by the way, the democratically elected President of Ukraine should also be, you know, changed. I'm not asking you to go ad hominem against the President of the United States, but what is it like to live in that world, and to have to pick up the pieces in your own continent?
2: Before we can negotiate, we have to keep an open dialogue. And I feel like dialogue has broken down, both because of geopolitics, but also because of new technologies. And very much top of mind for me is the fact that we have designed, from social media and now through AI, a world that algorithmically shows us the most extreme opinions of both ends of the spectrum on every issue. And I would say the silent majority is not even speaking up or doesn't have a voice. And this is increasingly impacting our democracies and breaking down dialogue further. So I think we cannot negotiate if we cannot even talk with each other, listen to each other, hear each other. So we have to start practicing the dialogue muscles again. Last but not least, I would offer up this idea, because we're all fighting in this AI revolution in particular for energy. Energy need and this deal you mentioned between Putin and Trump is because energy prices are testing the political fabric, and we need more energy for all the data centers and the AI revolution. Perhaps the most peaceful thing we can do, in addition to having more women leaders and more dialogue, is to hurry up the green transition and solve our energy needs with sustainable solutions. Perhaps that's one of the most peaceful things. So in addition for Iceland being a place of dialogue that changed the course of history 40 years ago and hopefully is going to do its bit to contribute to that, we are the leaders in closing the gender gap and in using sustainable green energy and geothermal in particular.

0: And I think so that I like to think about Iceland as a land of solutions and maybe even a lighthouse.
1: I just want to ask you for a reality check. You, former president of Ireland, but also the former UN High Commissioner for Human Rights. And this year, the Nobel Peace Prize was awarded to one of the High Commissioners for Human Rights, Nave Pillay. But it wasn't just about human rights. It was about defending the international law, international rules of the road. And we know that the superpower called the United States, at least some of the people who work for it, have said, it's all well and good to have, you know, you might think there's international rules of the road, but no. This is about the strongest survive. President Trump himself said to the victor, go the spoils. He said that at the UN, which was, you know, obviously made to create peace rather than war. My question to you is, do you think that award sufficiently highlights the respect and the need to double down on protecting not just human rights, but also the international rules of the road?
2: I must say I do. I really welcomed the award for Nave Pillay, my actual immediate successor as UN High Commissioner for Human Rights. So well deserved. She has been so courageous, you know, chairing the UN Independent Commission on the Occupied Territories, finding on the evidence that Gaza was a matter of genocide by Israel. We're waiting for what the International Criminal Court of Justice will say, but you know, that's an authoritative because of his weighing the evidence. And she got excoriated for it, as you can imagine. Mm-hmm. And she has just continued with the hard stuff of human rights. Honouring her is honouring, at its core, rule of law, the International Criminal Court, the International Court of Justice. International human rights organisations all over the world are making statements and are actually feeling the oxygen of recognition, you know. They're feeling stronger today than they did yesterday because of one woman getting an award that's, mm-hmm. as you said, identified with rule of law. And the elders that I belong to, that Nelson Mandela brought together, we are actually launching a campaign in defense of rule of law. It is the most important birthright for all of us. Nothing is more important. Mm-hmm. And the fact that, you know, in 1945 with the UN Charter, we decided that we would have dialogue rather than the kind of rule by power. What are we back to? Which is quite chaotic. Rule by power, right. Invasion of Ukraine by Russia, mm-hmm. against the Charter. Illegal attack by the United States at Israel on Iran, contrary to the UN Charter. And then the sort of transactional way of operating. You asked the question. I think it is a bit unusual in the world that we have a leader with such power, which the President of the United States has, who happens to be such an inadequate leader for the world. I mean, you have to say it. I mean, a complete ego, you know, narcissist, you know, so inappropriate. And we just have to live with that for the next 2 years, presumably, and hopefully he'll be checked in the midterms in some real measure.
3: I hope, Mary, you're not going to be brutally attacked because of the words that you used here today, because this is what is happening when we discuss what is the most important thing on this planet when we discuss multilateralism. It's the rule of law, human rights. Yeah. But when you are vocal about those things, then you are brutally attacked. The Peace Nobel laureate was attacked brutally by Israel.
2: Yeah.
3: Brutally. Ladies and gentlemen, where is the decency today for that? You know, and this is what it hurts me a lot, because this is not the right way to go. Yeah.
2: And more countries should speak up.
3: Correct.
2: When I was serving as the UN High Commissioner for Human Rights, I had a significant number of countries who would always speak up for rule of law whenever it was being
3: transgressed.
2: But there are
3: less and less.
2: And they should do it now. Yeah. You know, you have to speak truth to power.
3: And just to remind you what happened to Antonio Guterres, he talked the right things about Palestine and Israel, and the next day he became persona non grata in Israel. Because of what? Because he believes in the rule of law and international law? Sorry.
1: And I would have
3: right
1: to say
3: way.
1: That we, the storytellers, have been barred for the entire 3 years of this terrible war since Hamas attacked Israel 3 years ago. We have been barred from going into Gaza to tell the story. So that is also an unacceptable, you know, denial of the storytelling, which just allows, I think, this kind of extremism on all sides to flourish, because we need to go in and see the evidence and report it and tell the stories. But I want to ask you this. To follow on what you just said, Mary Robinson, it's a chaotic world. It's a world in which not only power is being used in terms of survival of the fittest and the strongest survives, but also it's a world in which capitalism seems to be at the root of some of these troubling situations. Maybe I'm getting that wrong, not saying capitalism, but the competition in AI, whereby we're reaching a very, very, very fragile moment where we may not be able to do the right thing to keep the human in the loop of AI. What do you think we have to do now?
3: Regarding AI, I used to be the information commissioner of my country, dealing with data protection and access to public information, so I am familiar with technologies, despite being a lawyer by profession, but I love discussing, you know, technology with high-tech gurus, because they have a total different view on everything. But when you discuss this in multidisciplinary teams, then you get a wider picture. And in the Silicon Valley, they really very soon realized that the technicians are not the only ones who have to build the artificial intelligence. So that's the starting point. So you have to have anthropologists, psychologists, lawyers, different races, different religions, if you do want to have non-biased artificial intelligence. Okay, those were, you know, the debates a couple of years ago. But today, we are discussing, is it AI going to go out of our hands? And that's not a science fiction, ladies and gentlemen. Mm. Just recently, I read the interview with David Robertson, who used to be an ethic guy in OpenAI. And he left OpenAI because he knows that this is not going into the right direction. And he said two things. Artificial intelligence doesn't have feelings. And the second point, he said, it's constantly deceiving us. And deceiving means that if you are putting an AI to a hub, to a laboratory, you will never get the same answer. You can test and test and test and test, and for the 101st time, you will get a different answer. You don't know where the AI is going to go. And when I was reading and preparing for, you know, the talk yesterday and for the talk today, all of a sudden I realized that artificial intelligence is a psychopath. Honestly, it doesn't have feelings, and we have to be afraid of psychopaths. What to do? I do not
4: especially have a magic psychopaths wand. That can multiply themselves.
3: Oh yes, oh yes. So I do not have a magic wand, but I do know we have to do something. But one person cannot do enough. We all know that the main burden, if you want me to say so, is on China and United States of America. And what I hear constantly, if we are going to put an AI to pause in US or in Europe, China is going to continue to work on it. So if they're going to continue, we have to continue. I had a similar experience when I was a part of a European Union ad hoc team after the Snowden revelations. We went to Washington to discuss what's going on with the NSA, and they said, if Chinese are going to do it, we are going to do it. I constantly hear this excuse. But this is not the right direction, ladies and gentlemen. Somebody has to stop them thinking that they will lose the power because, I don't know, somebody will stop.
1: Is there a Reykjavik moment? Because as you correctly say, it's no good bringing a few interested parties together, even the experts. You have to bring the people with the actual executive ability to do this. So, you know, a Trump Xi, for instance. How do you see it as president of this country?
0: Well, I would certainly welcome them into dialogue and anyone willing to talk about how to safeguard the future of humanity. And this morning I read in one of the international media that Brad Smith, the president of Microsoft, pointed out to us the fact that we have more regulations for milk and washing machines than we do for the use of AI. And let's think about it. The washing machines are not going to come out of our laundry rooms and kill us, nor is milk, even if we're lactose intolerant. But I'm fairly certain that when the so-called godfathers and creators and leaders of the most powerful labs say there is anywhere between 10 and 20% chance of an existential risk, that we are at least as at

0: as dire of a moment as we were 40 years ago, because now we have nuclear on the rise, we have AIs that an agentic AI that's gone rogue, and we've already, it seems to me, lost human control, because we're trying to use AI to understand what happened in the Hugging Face incident this summer and many incidents since. So it is very clear we need global guardrails, and we need those who hold 75% of the computational power in this technology, which is the United States, where the private sector is, and the power and wealth that is being created is in the hands of very few. Very few people now have the fate of humanity in, you know, some people say 8 men, the fate of 8 billion people in their hands. And they are actually asking for rules. These existential crises are not something that we can find the next transaction to get out of. We need transformational, long-term, statesman-like leadership, and maybe women and other people from different walks of life need to come together to advocate for at least minimum guardrails, so that we don't just drive off the road. We have it for airplanes, we have it for cars, we have it for medicines. Why in the world would we have the world's most powerful technology without any wisdom, guardrails, or control? And that's the situation we are in right now, with a nuclear bomb in the trunk of this AI car, by the way.
1: I want to ask all of you, actually, in the final few minutes, the future is the young people. Young people are anxious about a whole load of things, including AI, but they're also obviously hopeful. How do you mobilize young people, and how much do you think they have the power to move this particular needle?
2: They do have a lot of power, but they need the support from us. From us who are in positions to change things. We are not providing answers, and the consequence is that they are turning either far right or far left. We are losing the middle because of that. And I always say, middle right, middle left, this is the group of people who can talk to each other without hate speech, and we are able to make compromises. I'm, you know, middle left, probably, liberal, but we are losing them. In my country, for example, the last parliamentary elections we had in March, I checked the analysis. 38% of young men aged from 18 to 25, they voted for the far-right party in my country. So we are not talking to them enough, and we are not providing answers. And I will just remind you, myself, about one beautiful project that came from Slovenian youth from one high school in Maribor about climate change. This is the way that I want to show you that they do think about the solutions. They invented the project 21 for 21st century. What is it all about? All the air conditioning systems, they have the lowest temperature on 16. That's bloody cold, yeah? And they said, are we going to be cold if we put the minimum temperature to 21? So all the producers of air conditioning systems would have to do that. And they calculated, because there were mathematicians among them as well, that just because of this, we will produce 30% less carbon dioxide. Yeah. And it's a simple solution. And just to add one more little thing, discussing human rights, can I just say a wonderful sentence which was said by Igor Pavlov, my Russian colleague, an activist, a human rights defender in Russia. And he said, human rights are like muscles. If we don't use them, they will atrophy. Mm-hmm. And that's the word you used as well.
0: But I want to end saying a message here to this room. It is still in our hands,
1: yeah,
0: to imagine and design a world where technology serves humanity and not the other way around. And if we do that, I'm absolutely certain we will live in a more peaceful world.
1: Thank you all so much. Thank you. And that muscular conversation was part of the Imagine Forum in Reykjavik, Iceland, a conference on peace and diplomacy to commemorate 40 years since the summit between Reagan and Gorbachev. Stay with us. We'll be back after the break.

0: quiz today.
1: And now to a case that has sparked outrage across the United States and the world. A former Cornell student is suing 7 fraternity members, alleging they drugged and sexually assaulted her in 2024. The university is named in the suit as well. And prosecutors have reopened the case after massive public outcry and protests in support of this Jane Doe. And as her suit reignites a conversation about rape culture on campuses, there is a whole new iteration. One comes to light now at the University of Chicago. Police are investigating a reported sexual assault at a fraternity party nearby. Professors Jennifer Hirsch and Seamus Khan, authors of Sexual Citizens, say that teaching consent is not enough. And they join Michelle Martin to explain how the culture itself has to change.
2: Thanks, Christiane. Professors Jennifer Hirsch, Professor Seamus Khan, thank you both so much for joining us.
3: Thank you for having us.
4: Thanks for having us.
2: I was so excited to find your book because you are asking the question that I have been asking. So obviously, one of the reasons that we're talking is that a former Cornell student has filed a lawsuit alleging that 7 fraternity members sexually assaulted her in 2024. All 7 have denied wrongdoing, that according to ABC News, and no criminal charges have been filed. And you interviewed students, more than 150 students at Columbia University and Barnard College. You spent hours observing campus life. So, Professor Hirsch, when you first heard of these allegations, given all the work that you had done in this area, what's the first thing that came to your mind?
3: I was not surprised, because until people start thinking about prevention, this is going to keep happening. The work that Seamus and I have done shows how sexual violence is built into the campus environment and how it's not really, it's not just a campus problem, it's an everyone problem. And it might seem sort of grim for us to say it's built into the environment, except that once you see how campuses are an assaultogenic environment, then we can think about what's required to build it out.
2: Okay, well, tell me more about that. Like, why do you say that?
3: So there are two things that we discuss in the book. The first is that students are not being prepared to be sexual people in a way that doesn't hurt other people. If you think about driving, we don't let the kids grab the keys when they're drunk and just sort of look around and be like, huh, I hope it works out for them. It's scary as a parent when your kid learns to drive, but you make sure that they get practice behind the wheel. You don't just show them pictures of car crashes. And so we as a society, that means parents, it means K-12 schools, we're not laying a foundation for people to be able to have sex without hurting people. We saw in our research that young women who'd had comprehensive sex ed before they started college were half as likely to be raped. So there is pretty much already a vaccine, and policymakers are just choosing not to give it to people.
2: Professor Khan, I'll sort of turn to you on this. I want to know why any man wants to do this to a person, another person, especially a person that he knows.
4: Yeah, I mean, so one of the things that we find and that so many researchers find is that, you know, a lot of sexual assaults don't happen to strangers. They happen within friendship communities. And that should make sense to most of us. Most people don't have sex with strangers. They have sex with people that they know. And in many instances, what we find is that most sexual assaults are consensual until they're not. Say that they happen in contexts where people frequently want some kind of sexual experience. Mm-hmm. And then that turns to something that they don't want anymore. And this is part of what makes sexual violence prevention so challenging on the individual level, because most people walk it willingly into rooms. Most people want some kind of physical contact. And where things go wrong is where a lot of people don't listen. We see a lot of dynamics here that are really common, which is like pressures of groups, the involvement of alcohol, which makes us much less likely to hear one another, and other kinds of drugs. And, you know, I would also just finally note that this is a very dramatic story, and there are a lot of assaults that are not this story. This is not the most common kind of assault that you would on a college campus. And so as we look at this case, I think it's really important for us to ask, how could we prevent this case? But also, how could we prevent so many other instances of assault that are not as dramatic, will not catch the headlines in the same way because they don't have groups of men in fraternities and drug use and all kinds of things that tend to catch our imagination.
2: What's the most common kind of assault?
3: In our research, we found that about half of the assaults involved alcohol, which means that about half of them didn't. There were a substantial number that happened in ongoing intimate partner relationships. There's also unwanted sexual touching. And so, you know, you can't solve a problem if you can't map the problem. And there's not, because there's not one kind of assault, it means that there's not going to be one solution. We have to think about getting at this with multiple different solutions.
2: So let me go back to the Cornell case. The allegations here are that dozens of young men were part of this Snapchat group. And the Jane Doe in question says, and was honest about the fact, that she knew the first person that she encountered, that she did agree to a sexual encounter with that person and was invited to with another person. So she acknowledges all of this. But then there was this invitation, which there's documentation for, that went out to dozens of men to come and participate in this. And that is what she says she did not consent to. So again, I'm going to go back to the men. Like, why would you want to do that?
4: This is a group of men who are tied to a fraternity system where, like, status is a really big part of their social interactions. And actually, status is a really big part of sexual encounters. Like, we have an entire language for this. So we talk about whether or not someone is in your league or not in your league. I think we also have to recognize the important role of alcohol and other kinds of drug use within this situation, and see how, you know, within fraternity life, one of the things that it does is it concentrates a lot of people who like to drink, and it gives them control over party spaces on campus. If we look at national statistics, one of the things that we see is that men drink more than women, that white Americans, which fraternities are disproportionately white, drink more than other racial and ethnic groups. And we also note that, like, fraternities are allowed to throw parties with alcohol and sororities aren't. We've designed a campus where the people who control spaces where parties can happen are the people who want to drink the most. And that is a design feature that I think we really need to interrogate and ask, like, how is it that we collectively have facilitated this kind of dynamic rather than worked to prevent it?
2: Professor Hirsch, go back to what you said earlier about how you found that if you can, that girls, young women and girls who've had some kind of comprehensive education are far less likely to experience this. Can you just say more about that? Like, what is the inoculating effect there?
3: Right. So sex is a social act, not a cognitive act. And so the consent education that young people get when they start college is frequently, it's information about consent, but it's not skills building. And so what happens in good age-appropriate comprehensive sex education is learning to figure out what you want in sex and then learning to communicate that. And there's not empirical research on this, but conceptual work that we've done shows that age-appropriate sex ed should also teach men not to rape people, which is, I mean, honestly, like, that's where we need to be going. So it's not just that sex ed will work to keep people safer from being raped, but that sex ed will keep people from hurting other people through sex.
2: But the part about this that is just difficult to process is that

0: You're in class with these people, right? I mean, you go into school with these people, you're in the dining hall with these people, you're studying with them. So I just am having a hard time seeing how that turns into then treating this person like an object to the point where you have to be told at some point, don't rape people, don't rape your classmates.
1: The moral language that we use to talk about this is sexual citizenship, that young people need to come into adulthood understanding that, yes, they have the right to choose sexual experiences and that other people around them also have that same right, that the people around them are equivalent human beings. And so it's a failure to teach and for them to absorb that fundamental values message. So, yes, there's clearly a values question here. And we think it's really important to zoom out. So we want to be in conversation with you about the full range of sexual violence that happens. But the highest rates are actually among queer students. And men also experience sexual violence perpetrated by women.
2: One of the things that was super notable when we talked to these hundreds of students on campus is so many of them described what were assault experiences as having sex. Instances where young men told us about times that they had sex with women who were so drunk they couldn't consent. Who described experiences with men where they clearly said no, and they described it as having sex. And I think, you know, one of the reasons we come back to sex ed is partially because of an American culture of ignorance and shame around sex and sexuality. You know, one young woman told us when we asked about alcohol and sex, she said, it's like Novocaine before the dentist. It's numb for what's about to happen. And it was part of her own upbringing of feeling sort of profoundly shameful for having sexual desires in the first place. For men, you know, there's so little that they learn about sex because of our silence around it. And where do they learn about it? They learn about it from porn. And, you know, if we basically have decided that young people today are going to learn about having sex by watching pornography, like, we have done wrong to them.
0: According to the CDC, more than 1 in 6 American men have experienced some form of sexual violence involving physical contact. And you also, as you just pointed out, challenge the assumption that sexual violence is exclusively something that men do to women. Are we talking about in the context of same-sex relationships or queer relationships? Are we talking about men being pressured into sex by women that they didn't want to have?
1: We're talking about both things. Heterosexual men are taught to think about sex with a very marked gendered sexual script, where men are the ones who move the ball down the field and women are the blockers. We asked one young woman about getting consent from her boyfriend, and she looked at us like, you know, like we had kind of two heads. And she's like, what do you mean? Like, guys get consent, they don't give it. So the assumption that men always want to have sex, the idea that the penis is essentially a barometer of desire, means that for men who experience unwanted sexual contact, sometimes they don't even have the language to label what happened to them as assault, because they can't see themselves as a victim in the way that people talk about victims on campus. And honestly, they feel like they won't be believed or they'll be made fun of. And we did have one young man who experienced assault and told his father, and his father basically laughed and said, that's impossible.
0: You've written about how race also can shape experiences of sexual violence. In your research, you said that Black women were twice as likely to experience unwanted sexual touching, while one Black male student was so worried about being falsely accused after consensual sex with a white woman that he secretly recorded her afterward. What is that about?
1: We can't understand sexual violence on campus. In fact, we can't understand sexual violence more generally without looking at multiple intersecting forms of inequality. And so race and gender are a really powerful one. So when all of the Black women who told us stories of experiencing unwanted touching on campus, those weren't just experiences of sexual violence, those were experiences of racist behavior. And so that goes exactly to why telling students about consent is not going to get us to the world we need, because we have to understand that racism and gender inequality are intertwined. And so, yes, the black men we spoke with on campus saw drunk sex as something that was not safe for them. That it was a sort of a privilege of white masculinity because it was too dangerous. I mean, there is a whole history in America of Black men being accused of sexual violence, that they were painfully cognizant of.
0: So before we let each of you go, what are some things that would make this different? How could this be different?
1: When we say sexual assault is built into campus life, we mean in a very concrete way through things like housing policies that give the best spaces to older students. And so first and second year students are funneled into spaces controlled by older men. Okay, that's modifiable. One campus that we worked with in conversation about space decided to bring back the fire pits that they'd had during COVID, because those were spaces that students who want to hang out with their friends at night could just book and roast marshmallows and talk and listen to music and sing, whatever, and not be in a space that was controlled by somebody who wasn't in their friend group. So there are lots of ways in which campuses can understand that students go to parties like this because they're looking for a place to be in community, and think about what is the spatial design that would foster community. And then the other thing, as we said, and we'll continue to say, is comprehensive sex ed. I think that reminds us that the sexual violence that students experience on campus is not just a campus problem. And also, lots of kids don't go to college, and rates of sexual violence among women this age are actually higher for the women who are not in college. This story is tearing at all of our hearts, and I think we need to experience it with compassion, but also remember what it would take to solve the bigger problem.
0: Professor Seamus Khan, Professor Jennifer Hirsch, thank you both so much for talking with me.
1: Thank you so much.
2: It's such a pleasure.
3: Such an important conversation. That's it for now. Thank you for watching, and goodbye from London.

0: and this is CNN.
1: A very warm welcome to the show, everyone. I'm Isa Suarez. Tonight, a worrying development for Ukraine this hour. Source tells CNN that Kyiv has run out of key Patriot missiles, leaving Ukraine's skies vulnerable to Moscow's attacks. We'll have the very latest for you. Plus, more exclusive reporting this hour, as our sources reveal the U.S. is looking into the use of its largest non-nuclear weapon against Iran. What we know about the so-called mother of all bombs. And then we take you to a part of Florida that President Trump won in a landslide. Discontent is growing there, just weeks out from make or break midterm election. We do begin this hour with what could be a very dangerous and potentially game-changing development for Ukraine in its war with Russia. CNN has learned exclusively that Ukraine has run out of interceptor missiles for its US-made Patriot air defense system, and that would leave it more vulnerable to Russian attacks, just as the relationship, of course, between Kyiv and Washington sinks to a new low. A defiant and frustrated Ukrainian President Zelensky, taking an unprecedented stand against his country's most important ally, saying he feels betrayed by US President Donald Trump's diesel deal with Russia. Ukraine's leader is in Brussels today to meet with European officials, as you can see there. He also says he's done, his words, with President Trump's energy ceasefire and attacks on Russian oil refineries, he says, will resume. Intelligence sharing is at the heart of the growing rift between Ukraine and the US. President Zelensky insists Ukrainian forces are still dealing with some restrictions on Starshield. That is a system that we've been talking about here this week that's vital for military operations. He says Russia launched a flurry of more than 850 attack drones just last night. Well, our CNN's chief international security correspondent, Nick Payton-Walsh, has more on the tensions between President Zelensky and President Trump.
2: Yeah, look, this is certainly a perilous time for the already fractious and sort of seesaw relationship that he has with President Trump. Clearly, the last 10 days has set Ukraine on a path where it believes the United States is no longer going to act as its ally, and indeed that Zelensky should call that out. He's also been today referring in an interview with a British publication called the Financial Times about President Trump's well-known fondness for essentially dictators who stay in power for decades. Clearly, Zelensky now in a position where he may see some kind of fiery reaction from the US president. But how did we get there, and where does this leave Ukraine? Look, it's important to point out that we're looking now at a Ukraine that, as according to a source familiar with the situation, has told our Victoria Bitenko in Kyiv,

0: has run out of Patriot interceptor missiles. Ultimately, the US is the biggest supplier and manufacturer of those. They've had a similar crisis back in August when I was last there, and then some European states rushed to assist and fill a slight gap. That's run out. That's crisis number one. The next big ballistic missile attack against Ukraine will not be intercepted, it seems, at this point. Secondly, it appears that after the tensions of the last week or so, the United States has begun to restrict some technology and possibly intelligence, according to Ukrainian officials. The key one here is the fact that Ukrainian officials say they haven't received the early warnings about Russian ballistic missile launches that they've relied upon for years now. They're the reason why sirens sound, and they're the reason why people get minutes to get to the shelter. They say they have not been receiving those for some time now, although President Trump has publicly stated there's been no stoppage in intelligence sharing. Over the past few days, too, we've had this issue about the speeds, the flying speeds at which Starlink dishes, useful for long-range attack drones, medium-range, and also some defensive drones, at the speeds at which some of those Starlinks can function. That appears to have been a bit of a blip that seems to be being rectified, although Elon Musk, whose company SpaceX is behind those Starlinks, has interestingly distanced himself from the decision process around that, saying it's the US government, the White House, that make it, but clarifying he doesn't really want Starlink dishes used in offensive operations. So a bit of a mess there in terms of operation on the front line being interrupted. But all of this comes after the diesel deal and the energy ceasefire, which President Trump announced. He said that hundreds of thousands of Russian barrels of diesel would suddenly be on the market, a bid to get prices down at the pump, although many analysts say that would be a tough one. And he also declared an energy ceasefire between Russia and Ukraine. Ukraine said that was the first they'd heard about it, and Russia bombed Ukrainian energy infrastructure a matter of hours later. We're in a very messy place here, but strip all this aside, ultimately it's Ukrainians now facing another sleepless night without interceptors or ballistic intelligence warnings, ultimately from the United States, they say. So a very dangerous moment here for ordinary Ukrainians and in a vital relationship between Zelensky and Trump.
1: Our Nick Peyton-Walsh reporting there. Well, Romania's president says it's obvious Russia is trying to destabilize NATO's eastern flank and weaken support for Ukraine. He says they're doing it by launching attacks on commercial ships in the Black Sea. And those included drone strikes on two cargo ships just early this week. Several sailors aboard those vessels are still missing. Bulgaria's prime minister believes Russia was likely behind the attacks, but admits evidence tying Moscow to the strikes is lacking. So let's put all these pieces together for you. I want to welcome in the former Swedish Prime Minister Carl Bildt, who's currently a co-chair for the European Council on Foreign Relations, a well-known face here on the show. Carl, great to have you back on the show. Let me just pick up where our Nick Peyton-Walsh just left off. And it's just this dangerous moment that we are seeing right now for Ukraine. I think those are the words he used. We've got, you probably heard a source telling CNN that Ukraine has run out of Patriot missiles, leaving it pretty much vulnerable to Russian missile attacks that we have seen basically rain down just the last few days. Where does this leave Ukraine right now, you think, Carl?
2: Well, clearly in a more vulnerable position. They were bound to run out with Patriots if there were no further deliveries, and all of the US stocks are evidently going to whatever is going on in the Middle East or what is planned there. And that is the reason for that particular situation. And then we have the entire energy situation, the diesel deal, which is also, by the way, the entire diesel situation is another consequence of the Middle East war. And at the same time, as Mr. Putin is sort of brutally exploiting the soft spot for himself, for Putin, that President Trump evidently has. And that has led to a difficult situation with Russia accelerating attacks.
1: Yeah, it's certainly difficult. The President Zelensky pleading once again, I think it was yesterday, for more stocks of missiles, saying the American president has all the effective and necessary tools to bring peace closer through strength, justice and pressure on the aggressor. We ask for additional packages of Patriot missiles interceptors for Ukraine. And he asked this, Carl, and then at the same time has an interview, I'm sure you saw, with Piers Morgan. He's asked if he feels betrayed over diesel deal between Trump and Putin. And he says yes. How do you think that's going to land at the White House?
2: Well, not very good, I fear. But I think it sort of reflects the feeling that is there in Ukraine. And the feeling that is there is not only in Ukraine, across Europe. I mean, no one understands really what President Trump's up to. The diesel deal, which I don't think is going to have any effect on diesel prices.

0: in the U.S. prior to the election, but it was clearly playing to Mr. Putin, and it was a trap laid by Putin essentially, and Trump walked rightly into it, and that is seen by very many in Europe as betrayal is a very hard word, but I think it reflects sentiments that are there.
1: You think he was betrayed? Just your opinion here, Carl.
0: Betrayed and betrayed. He was not betrayed in the sense that I don't think Trump had promised anything, because Trump doesn't promise anything to anyone, more or less. And he's certainly not been sort of promising very much of support to Ukraine. But the fact that he, time after time, plays to the tune of Mr. Putin is, of course, something that Ukraine feels very strongly about. I can understand that. It's something that most Europeans feel very strongly about as well. That's unavoidable, whatever word you care to use for it.
1: Yeah. Yeah, indeed. And this is something that I've been hearing too. Look, I want to do pull all the strands together, because what a week, over a week or so it's been. And I think we've got a graphic out. You can't see it, but I'm just going to talk you through it, basically. In the last few days, we have seen this diesel deal with President Putin, the Starlink access restricted, for which Musk said was a US government call, an energy ceasefire that wasn't an energy ceasefire, took both sides by surprise, allegations of a break in intelligence sharing, and then calls by the US president for Zelensky to step aside. I mean, from a European perspective, are you seeing a shift? I mean, is President Trump turning the screws on President Zelensky, and why now?
0: I think it's clearly Mr. Putin who is turning the screws on Zelensky, on Ukraine, with accelerating all the bombardments and all the things that he's doing in order to make sort of Ukraine and Kyiv and the major city unlivable by the winter. And he gets Trump more or less to accept this by not helping Ukraine, and by the diesel deal, which clearly sort of plays to the sentiments that are there on the sort of on that particular side. Whether that means that Trump puts the screws on Ukraine, yeah, clearly does, although there are sort of ambiguous signs back and forth. Policy seems to be somewhat in a mess, I have to confess, with sort of different messages on Starlink and different messages on energy ceasefire. There wasn't an energy ceasefire, evidently, despite President Trump proclaiming one. Messy, messy, messy. Not very credible.
1: Some may argue, Carl, that it has to do perhaps with midterms. We are 20 days or so until the US midterms. Maybe that has something to do with it. But I do wonder if the US withdraw support for Ukraine, be it militarily, technologically, or financially. And this is a conversation you and I have had before. I mean, does Europe have the capacity to fill that gap?
0: Well, effectively, they have already withdrawn most of the support. I mean, they were very supportive, both militarily and in financial terms and in terms of intelligence and all of that. 90% of all of that has been withdrawn already. There are some important elements remaining of intelligence support, primarily. How much of that is there and how much of that will remain there tomorrow or the week thereafter, we don't really know, because signals are rather mixed. But essentially, the entire burden of supporting Ukraine now against Russian and against intensified Russian aggression, has to be said, that rests with the Europeans and Canadians and Japanese and other parts of the world who prefer to stick to the course. But President Trump has left and essentially listening more to Mr. Putin than to either the Europeans or to President Zelensky.
1: Carl, always great to get your analysis. Really appreciate you coming on the show. Thank you very much. Carl Bill, live for us there from Stockholm in Sweden. Thank you.
0: Thank you.
1: CNN has exclusively learned that if the U.S. resumes attacks on Iran, it could use its most powerful non-nuclear weapon. The Pentagon has drawn up plans to use the so-called mother of all bombs on Iran's energy infrastructure and suspected nuclear sites. The plans could be executed if President Trump gives the order to do so. Meanwhile, Iran appears to be stepping up attacks on ships around the Strait of Hormuz. Two cargo ships sunk this week. One was struck on Tuesday and the other was hit in late September. Iranian drones are suspected in both these incidents. And Nick Robertson is following both these angles for us. And Nick, I was looking at some U.S. officials, multiple U.S. officials commenting on CNN, basically saying that, you know, there are serious doubts over how effective this bomb could be. But from a diplomatic perspective, Nick, why float this idea now? Where are we on the pressure, diplomatic pressure, and the lack of movement on the diplomatic front with Iran? What are you hearing?
2: Yeah, there are two major stakeholders in the pressure over the Iran-US deal, and that's Iran and the United States. And Iran clearly has been ramping up the pressure on President Trump by trying to attack more vessels that it considers are violating its banning of container ships or oil tankers going through the Strait of Hormuz. This is coming in the run-up to the midterm elections. You know, the diplomats that I'm speaking to from the region say that this is because Iran wants to put President Trump in a very, very difficult position coming up to the midterms. The president coming up to the midterms wants to demonstrate that he's the big power when it comes to sort of dictating terms with Iran, although Iran very clearly resists. And one way for President Trump to do that is to threaten to use the biggest weapon he has available, whether or not that can be effective, whether or not he actually intends to do it, whether or not this is all just rhetoric and positioning. It certainly gives the impression he has a position of strength here. But the diplomats that I'm talking to are saying, don't expect anything to be resolved quickly, before the midterms, after the midterms. The Iranians are going to stick at their position for perhaps the rest of President Trump's presidency to get the best terms of any kind of deal they can with the U.S. president. So what we're witnessing, this spike in violence here, and also, you know, widely believed that the Iranians are pushing the Houthis to up their attacks in Saudi, on the Red Sea, in Yemen, on oil, putting pressure on oil and container ships again in the Red Sea. All of that is an Iranian machination, as well as a Houthi one, to up pressure on President Trump. That's the sort of broader perspective. Can President Trump use that weapon? If he so desires, he could. Would it really have an impact down the road? On a diplomatic outcome, I think the Iranians are playing a much, much longer game.
1: Nick, as always, thank you very much indeed. Well, the war with Iran, with no end in sight, will be no doubt a factor, as Nick Potential was saying there, in the upcoming US midterms. He was discussing that just now. But for Americans, for most Americans, the biggest issue by far is, as you know, the economy. A new poll could spell more trouble for President Trump, as he repeatedly tells voters to pretend, if you remember, that he's on the ballot. Well, a Fox News poll shows just 22% of voters approve of how he's handling inflation, and that is a key pocketbook issue. And just 36% of those polled approved of his presidency overall. Vice President, meantime, J.D. Vance is trying to help boost those numbers. He's been campaigning in the key state of Michigan today, where Republican Senate candidate Mike Rogers is locked in a high-profile battle with Democrat Abdul Al-Sayed. Al-Sayed is also on the trail in Michigan, getting some help from New York Representative Alexandria Ocasio-Cortez. They're on a bus tour in a traditionally red part of the state. OC made a direct appeal to Republicans today, asking them to keep, quote, an open mind and an open ear as they listen to Al-Sayed's message. If we go further south, in Texas, Democratic Senate candidate James Tallarico is also looking for middle ground as he tries to win over independents and moderate Republicans in a tight race with Ken Paxton. At a CNN Jubilee town hall, Tallarico said he will stand on principle and break with his party on policy if necessary. He took some tough questions from audience members, including on national debt. Have a listen.
3: It's not just an economic and political emergency. It is a moral emergency. Absolutely. Because we are stealing from future generations. It is intergenerational theft.
4: 100%.
3: And so I talk about the national debt in almost every speech at every campaign event, because I do believe that it's an emergency. Here's what I'll say. We are often told that the only way to tackle the deficit or the debt is by doing it on the backs of working people. And that's not true. We can close the deficit, and we can do it by closing billionaire tax loopholes. We can close the deficit and tackle the debt by ending this disastrous war in Iran that is costing us $1 billion a day.
1: James Tallarico there. Well, long before President Donald Trump won Florida in a landslide in 2024, Cuban Americans living there were loyal Republican voters. But now, just weeks before critical midterm elections, rising costs and immigration policies are fueling discontent among key constituents. Our Carolina Peguero talked to people in Miami's Little Havana neighborhood.
4: Trump promises a lot, like everyone else. But when it comes down to it, nobody does anything. They say what people want to hear.
5: Everyone is complaining about the same thing, rent. Housing is very expensive, and so are interest rates.
6: They are Cuban-American voters from Little Havana in Miami, where in Florida's 27th district, President Donald Trump won by nearly 15 points in 2024. But today, the high cost of living, inflation, and Trump's recent policies are causing discontent among some voters. But will this dissatisfaction matter in the midterm elections?
7: Honestly, I like Trump, but he has done some things I don't like, and he still hasn't gotten things done with Cuba.
8: I would like to send a message.
6: Here, Republican Congresswoman Maria Elvira Salazar is seeking re-election against Democrat Elliot Rodriguez. Among young voters like these students at Miami-Dade College, the economy is also a major concern.
9: Right now, the economy, it's very bad. I mean, the gas prices, they've gone up to like almost $7 here, and grocery stores, like a lot of food isn't affordable.
10: I work two part-time jobs and I still can't afford to live by myself. You still continue to raise our rent. And for one, because nothing changes, the maintenance is the same, our utilities is the same. So I really don't understand what the point is.
6: Nearly three out of every four residents in District 27 are Hispanic. According to an NBC News and Telemundo poll, 69% of registered Latino voters in the United States disapprove of the president's performance. Salazar, who has supported the president, has also distanced herself from some of his immigration policies. She challenged him directly by posting this video.
11: Mr. President, some of your immigration enforcement efforts have gone too far.
6: But criticizing Trump has also drawn criticism from some voters in her own district.
12: Maria Elvira Salazar is someone I thought was different, but her true colors came out. I don't like that she is fighting Trump over the deal he's making with Cuba.
6: We requested an interview with Salazar, but so far it has not been possible to arrange one. Meanwhile, Democrat Elliot Rodriguez

0: against Democrat Elliot Rodriguez. Among young voters like these students at Miami-Dade College, the economy is also a major concern.
1: Right now, the economy, it's very bad. I mean, the gas prices, they've gone up to like almost $7 here, and grocery stores, like a lot of food isn't affordable.
2: I work two part-time jobs and I still can't afford to live by myself.
3: You still continue to raise our rent. And for one, because nothing changes, the maintenance is the same, our utilities is the same. So I really don't understand what the point is.
0: Nearly three out of every four residents in District 27 are Hispanic. According to an NBC News and Telemundo poll, 69% of registered Latino voters in the United States disapprove of the president's performance. Salazar, who has supported the president, has also distanced herself from some of his immigration policies. She challenged him directly by posting this video.
4: Mr. President, some of your immigration enforcement efforts have gone too far.
0: But criticizing Trump has also drawn criticism from some voters in her own district.
5: Maria Alvira Salazar is someone I thought was different, but her true colors came out. I don't like that she is fighting Trump over the deal he's making with Cuba.
0: We requested an interview with Salazar, but so far it has not been possible to arrange one. Meanwhile, Democrat Elliot Rodriguez, a former news anchor, is trying to unseat Salazar. We spoke with him in front of Miami's iconic Freedom Tower, where thousands of Cuban refugees were received in the 1960s.
6: Our Constitution is in danger, our right to due process is in danger, and even the truth is in danger, and that's what I dedicated my career to, is telling the truth, being honest, and just delivering facts so that people can make up their minds based on reality, not what's happening now. It's so distressing.
0: And that is one of the questions here in District 27. Will what these voters think about Trump today also influence how they vote for Congress? Carolina Baguero, CNN, Little Havana.
7: Now, thanks to Carolina for that report. Well, CNN has learned some new details about the search by federal agents at the house of the home of U.S. House Democrat Ilhan Omar. The Trump administration had pushed for a very broad search warrant, but the judge in the case limited the way investigators could look at Omar's documents because of protections given to members of Congress. Omar entered the United States as a Somali refugee more than 30 years ago. The Trump administration is reportedly trying to find evidence of immigration fraud. President Trump has called off the planned live stream, meanwhile, of the Fort Hood shooter's execution, reversing an announcement from the Pentagon, if you remember, last week. Former U.S. Army Major Nidal Hassan was convicted of killing 13 people and wounding dozens at a Texas military base in 2009. President Trump posted on Truth Social earlier saying Hassan will die as scheduled by firing squad, but this event will not be streamed. And still to come right here on the show, student-led protests escalate in Albania. We'll hear from some of those demonstrating. And a national day of strikes is underway in Argentina against President Javier Milei. We'll be live for you in Buenos Aires after this.

0: go online to givetosave.org today.
1: Well, Pope Leo is carrying out daily activities today after getting surgery for lung cancer on Tuesday. The Vatican says the Pope also went through post-operative checks with positive results. Doctors say an X-ray of his chest shows good recovery of the operated lung. Officials said the medical team is optimistic as they await results, of course, from more tests. Well, Albanian Prime Minister Edi Rama is again rejecting calls to resign as student-led protests enter a third day. Protesters accuse Mr. Rama of corruption and not addressing the cost of education. They also accuse him of not listening to their concerns during summer demonstrations about a potential Kushner-linked luxury development. There have been escalations, of course, in the demonstrations. We've showed you that. Protesters tried to storm the headquarters of the country's Socialist Party. They've also clashed with police and damaged public and private property. Here's what some of them had to say. Have a listen.
2: We want Edi Rama to leave, please. We want him to understand us. We're so tired of him. Everyone is so tired of him. We're just done with him. We're asking him just to leave. This is all we want.
3: The youth doesn't have any future here in Albania. Actually, myself, if something doesn't change, I will leave. I will leave, and I will probably not come back.
1: We'll stay across these protests for you in Albania, as we always have. Well, turning now to Argentina, where a 24-hour national strike is underway, and they are demonstrating against President Javier Milei and his government. State workers, students and teachers are marching to Congress for higher wages and more funding. They also want a repeal of Milei's deregulation, which favours land sales to foreigners. Our Cecilia Dominguez joins us now from Buenos Aires. And I can see, Cecilia, that people are turning out even though it is raining. Paint us a picture of what you are seeing and what people are telling you there.
4: Hello, Isa. Yes, it has just started raining, so you're going to see a lot of umbrellas. Here we are working outside the National Congress of Argentina, and this is the main square where thousands have gathered to demand more funding for public universities. And I have to say, there are a lot of students, university professors, non-teaching staff, but also union members and social organizations that are marching together. There are a lot of flags, banners, signs, and some signs call on Milei to comply with the law. And when they talk about the law, they refer to the university funding law that passed in 2025. President Milei vetoed the law over concerns about how to pay for it, but Congress overturned the veto, the government then suspending its implementation, and the courts later ruled that decision unconstitutional and ordered the government to enforce the law. What does the government say about this? Well, a presidential spokesperson said this week that the government cares about education, but increasing funding is very difficult given what he called the bankrupt state left behind by former presidents that are

0: are related to the political party Kirchnerismo, and I have to say this is because of the late former president Néstor Kirchner, the name of the political party. And this ISA happens, this protest happens while the Congress, the National Congress of Argentina, is debating the budget for next year, for 2027. It's still raining, heavy rain now, but demonstrator protesters are still here asking for more funding for public universities. ISA.
1: And Cecilia, it's interesting, as you were talking, your cameraman was panning. I saw a placard that said in Spanish, a hectare for every Argentinian. Can you speak to the question of land rights that become such a political issue? Tell me what people are saying here.
0: Well, people are saying lands are ours. That's what they say. In fact, the education is the main thing they are talking about right now on the streets of Buenos Aires. But they are also talking about that. We've also covered that topic in other protests. But today, the education is the main thing here. That's why we are seeing a lot of signs asking Milei to comply with the law, and with that they refer to the financing university law, ISA.
1: Cecilia, thank you very much. Get yourself under an umbrella. Really appreciate life there from Buenos Aires in Argentina. Thank you, Cecilia. Well, let's turn to the United States, where Venezuela's ousted President Nicolas Maduro and his wife are pleading not guilty to a new U.S. indictment charging them with torture conspiracy. The case relates to alleged torture of Americans as well as others who were held in custody of the Venezuelan government. The couple has been in the U.S. since January, and when they were captured in an American military raid, they have also pleaded not guilty to drug trafficking charges. Still to come tonight right here on the show, there's so much at stake and just weeks left for candidates to make the case to the American people. I'll sit down with CNN senior political analyst Ron Brownstein to talk all things midterms.

0: Mexico City, and this is CNN.
1: Welcome back, everyone. Returning now to the U.S. midterm elections, now less than 3 weeks away. Democrats are hoping to retake control of Congress, with one of the most closely watched races featuring a rising star in the party. Senate candidate James Tallarico is trying to turn Texas blue. He's running against Republican Ken Paxton, who's benefiting from a massive influx of PAC money. A lot of it comes from the world's richest man, Elon Musk, who's given a total of $276 million to the GOP since the summer. At a town hall co-hosted by CNN, Tallarico said it's time to get big money out of political campaigns. Have a listen.
2: I don't take corporate PAC money. I never have. I never will. I don't work for them. I work for the people of Texas. I'm running to ban super PACs and corporate PACs so billionaires aren't spending unlimited secret money on our political campaigns. And I don't care if they're Democratic super PACs or Republican super PACs. I think we got to ban them all because there's way too much influence from big money in our politics.
1: Well, earlier, I sat down with CNN senior political analyst and Bloomberg opinion columnist Ron Brownstein right here in London. I started by asking him what he makes of Tallarico's performance.
3: Texas is a perfect encapsulation of the final weeks of this election, because both in the House and the Senate in the U.S., the election is being fought out overwhelmingly, almost entirely, in places that voted for Trump in 2024. I mean, there are only 8 House Republicans in districts that voted for Harris. Susan Collins is the only Republican senator left in a state that voted for Harris. So what that means is that Democrats have to win in places where there are probably more Republicans than Democrats, and places where they have not won very often lately. I mean, they haven't elected a senator from Texas since 1988. And I think that really informed Tallarico's approach last night. I mean, he was very clearly trying to talk to voters beyond his coalition, because, you know, you can run up the score among Democrats, get very high turnout, win independents decisively, and still fall short in Texas unless you can peel off a small slice of ordinary Republican-leaning voters, either to vote for you or to skip the Senate race and not vote at all.
1: And even when we looked prior to the town hall, we looked at the polling, it's very, very tight, even within the margin of error, both the polls we looked at. And clearly, like you said, Ron, the focus is on those skeptical Republicans or those independents. Where did he go to get that? What areas did he focus on that potentially could bring them in?
3: He clearly tried to moderate on cultural issues.
1: Yeah.
3: And, oil and gas issues, very important.

0: important in the state. Even his discussion of his personal religion.
1: Yeah.
0: You know, now, I think anybody who is offended enough by him saying God is non-binary to say I'm going to vote for the, you know, attorney general who's been impeached by his own party and has openly been accused of multiple adulteries, that voter is not reachable for Tallarico. But what he's trying to reach are the almost half of the Republican primary elected that voted for John Cornyn, not Ken Paxton. And, you know, part of this, a big part of the story, why is 26 different than 2018? A big part of the story is that it is not only the depth of Trump's decline, it's the breadth.
1: Yeah.
0: And we are seeing erosion among core Republican constituencies, non-college whites, rural voters, what they call non-MAGA Republicans. Republicans are going to come over the party than with Trump. We are seeing erosion with those groups in a way that was not true in 2018. And that's really what is allowing Democrats to broaden the map.
1: We're looking at the polls and we are seeing, okay, Trump's polling numbers are low, 33%. Mm. I think Fox poll was at 36%, yes, something like that today. We know economy is one of the most important, yet we're hearing something so different on this multi-state campaign blitz from the president.
2: Vote for more money in your pockets, bigger paychecks for your families, lower taxes, less crime, a booming Arizona economy like you have right now, but more so, and no amnesty for illegal aliens. All you have to do is vote Republican and you're going to have all of that and more.
1: It seems what he's saying on the campaign trail does not match what people are feeling. So why is this strategy, why are they thinking this strategy will work?
0: First of all, many presidents fall into this trap. Like, you know, it's sort of like I describe it as the Richard Pryor trap. Who are you going to believe, me or your lying eyes? You know, presidents, he is not the first president to try to convince Americans that the economy is better than they think. It's a really hard thing to do. I mean, you know, they talk about low information voters. I often say voters are expert in their own lives, if nothing else. And they know how much money they have in their pocket at the end of the week. And when they don't have enough, it's not only difficult to convince them otherwise, it's kind of offensive to them because it gives the sense that you are out of touch. Now, Trump's tour is very defensive, but it's not delusional in that if you go back to where we started, almost all the competitive races are in Republican-leaning places, which means there is a pool of Republican voters there that he, in theory, can help bring out, many of which are now saying they do not intend to vote because they're disappointed in the results. The counterpoint, though, is that he is now, his approval is now negative, even in the staunchly red Ohio, Iowa. Like, Trump has a net negative approval rating in Texas, which means that, yes, Trump may bring out one more Republican voter through this rally, but if you're standing next to him, you may drive away one more or maybe one and a half more independent voters. So it's a real tough choice for this Republicans. For Republicans, on balance, most of them are saying, I'm better off sticking with him and trying to get the turnout. But the history is that when the president is underwater in your state, in your district, it's not easy to win anymore in modern politics.
1: I mean, normally when things are going right, you change the strategy. And, you know, as we see this campaign blitz, we haven't seen a shift. It's always about you've great economy. You know, I've led it. Low prices. I'm going to stop the war. And that doesn't seem to resonate with most voters.
0: No, because I mean, you're basically telling them not to believe. It's the Richard Pryor thing.
1: Yeah, not to believe.
0: But it is revealing that if you look at what presidents always suffer from proximity when the economy is bad. I mean, if the economy is bad, people take it out on the president. Mm. That is not what's happening now, to a degree that is unusual. Voters attribute their economic distress to specific actions Trump has taken, particularly the war driving up gas prices and the tariffs and the cuts in federal assistance for medical care. And not only is that connection tighter than usual, but the Republicans in Congress have left their fingerprints on all of these policies. Every debate in the U.S. and now, we're in debate season. The first half of October is when you have most of the House and Senate debates. Every debate, the Democratic candidate turns to the Republican and says, you voted X times for the tariffs, you voted X times for the war, this is why prices are high. And that is the risk. That is what is enabling Democrats to have a shot, a realistic shot, no guarantee, because even in places that have been, you know, there are House districts that Trump won by 10, 12 points, 15 points that now look close. In the end, are Democrats going to win all of them? Probably not. But it is a measure. You know, what I like to say is that gas and groceries have done what January 6th could not.
1: Wow.
0: Shatter the Trump coalition.
1: And that is quite a quote. Our thanks to Ron Brownstein there for that fascinating insight into the upcoming US midterms. Still to come tonight, right here on the show, we have tragic news coming out of Pakistan. What we are learning about the collapse of a school roof. That is next.

0: believe.
1: Now, and the, but it is revealing that you know, as a, you know, if you look at what presidents always suffer from proximity mm-hmm. when the economy is bad. I mean, if the economy is bad, people take it out on the president. Mm. That is not what's happening now. To a degree that is unusual, voters attribute their economic distress to specific actions Trump has taken, particularly the war driving up gas prices and the tariffs and the cuts in federal assistance for medical mm-hmm. care. And not only is that connection tighter than usual, but the Republicans in Congress have left their fingerprints yeah. on all of these policies. Every debate in the U.S. and now, we're in debate season. The first half of October is when you have most of the House and Senate debates. Every debate, the Democratic candidate turns to the Republican and says, you voted X times for the tariffs, you voted X times for the war, this is why prices are high. And that is the risk. That is what is enabling Democrats to have a shot, a realistic shot, no guarantee, because yeah. even in places that have been, you know, there are House districts that Trump won by 10, 12 points, 15 points, that now look close. In the end, are Democrats going to win all of them? Probably not. Mm. But it is a measure. You know, what I like to say is that gas and groceries have done what January 6th could not. Wow. Shatter the Trump coalition.
0: And that is quite a quote. Our thanks to Ron Brownstein there for that fascinating insight into the upcoming U.S. midterms. Still to come tonight, right here on the show, we have tragic news coming out of Pakistan. What we are learning about the collapse of a school roof. That is next.

0: Disaster in the northwestern Pakistani city of Peshawar. The roof of a school collapsed, killing dozens of school children, as well as at least one teacher. A rescue worker tells CNN it was likely caused by heavy rain overnight, which caused the collapse of the two-story building early Thursday morning. Now, we've seen hospital records suggesting the ages of the casualties are between 6 and 14 years old, and there were around 50 additional children injured and treated in hospital after this disaster. Now, tragically, collapses like this are all too common in Pakistan, where building and construction codes are poorly enforced. In August, a fire broke out in a maternity ward in the capital, Islamabad, killing at least 14 newborns. A subsequent inquiry concluded that there were no sprinkler systems in the nursery. There wasn't even a fire alarm. And here in Lahore in July, there was another collapse of a tutoring center that killed at least 14 school children. Now, the president of Pakistan has called this a gut-wrenching tragedy. Police in Peshawar tell CNN they've arrested the owner of the school and they've launched an investigation into this tragic disaster. Ivan Watson, CNN, Lahore, Pakistan.
1: Major floods swept through Istanbul on Wednesday after heavy rains across Turkey. This video shows the floodwaters were so powerful a woman fell while trying to cross the street and bystanders rushed in to keep her, of course, from being swept away. In other parts of the city, floodwaters were so high that parked cars became submerged and only the top of the vehicles could be seen. And the floods were caused when a major creek in Istanbul overflowed after heavy rain, causing roads to collapse in two districts in the city. There have been no reports of injuries, of serious injuries, according to the Associated Press. We'll stay across this for you. And in the United States, severe weather sparked a huge tornado in West Texas on Wednesday. These are images from Fort Stockton in Pecos County. You can see the scale, really, of the twister as it looms there, right there over homes, fields, as well as businesses. And still to come tonight on the show, how scientists are using AI to revive the dodo bird. We'll explain.

0: go online to myaclu.org.
1: At least 32 children and a teacher were killed, with dozens more injured after a school roof collapsed on Thursday morning in northern Pakistan. The victims range in age from 6 to 14 years old. Emergency crews say everyone trapped beneath the rubble has been pulled out and an investigation is now underway. A police official in Peshawar tells CNN the school's owner has been arrested. Our Ivan Watson has more for you from Lahore.
2: A nation in mourning after a deadly disaster.

0: month. 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
1: A long-delayed bridge linking China to North Korea has officially opened, according to Chinese state media. The two countries held a joint opening. China completed its side of the bridge in 2014, but North Korea had left its side unfinished for years amid souring relations over Pyongyang's nuclear testing and UN sanctions. Well, New York City Council is expected to vote this month to ban horse-drawn carriages. Concerns about rider safety as well as animal welfare are driving the initiative. Our Bryn Gingras has a story for you.
2: I just like the idea of a carriage. Like, it's like a princess. So it's like princess treatment all around the big city.
3: It's an iconic New York City moment, a horse-drawn carriage ride around Central Park.
4: Are we ready, ladies?
3: But now it's on track to be part of the Big Apple's past, with New York City set to ban the attraction for good.
4: This is a very popular attraction. It's one of the best things for New York City.
3: Ahmet Bellisi has been holding the reins for more than two decades. He, along with other drivers, are furious about the ban that would force their horses into retirement and take away the only jobs they know.
4: I don't have a house. I don't have a car. I have only a horse carriage and the horses over here. This is my life over here.
3: The clash over carriages isn't new. They've drawn the ire of animal rights activists for years, and a ban has been considered by the city at least a half a dozen times before. The most recent attempt comes after an 18-year-old tourist died after being thrown from a runaway horse-drawn carriage last summer. It's believed to be the first known death associated with a carriage ride since the tours began.
5: Was that the catalyst for actually making this seem like it's going to move forward this time?
6: I think it put a spotlight on what has been happening. There's been a lot of close calls. There's been horse collapsing. There's been carriages that have been tipped over and drivers being taken out on a stretcher. But that was just a realizing moment of saying enough is enough.
7: To have 42 million people a year visit this great park in our wonderful city, but in a very crowded area, these horse carriages were operating, and it just is not sustainable anymore.
3: The proposal, supported by Mayor Zohran Mamdani, set to be voted on next week, promises to help the concerned drivers find new work.
8: I think that we have a civic responsibility to ensure that we are not leaving anybody out to dry.
5: You don't trust.
9: I mean, like, yeah, well, the city doesn't follow their own mandates all the time. This is how I've chosen to spend my life, is with these magnificent horses. I love horses. I love history, you know, but then to say, like, oh, we'll plug and play. We'll find you. We'll refer you to jobs somewhere. It'll be fine. You know, it's like, no, it's not fine.
3: If passed, the ban will take effect in June 2028.
2: I think I'd be really sad if it was something I wanted to do and then we came and it was gone, you know? So I'm glad that I'm getting to do it.
3: So for now, tourists are still capturing that classic New York City moment. Bryn Gingras, CNN, Central Park.
1: Maybe go for a walk in Central Park. How about that? Well, an animal that has been extinct for three centuries could live again thanks to artificial intelligence. A U.S. biotech company says it has mapped about 95% of the genome of the dodo bird. It's using AI to examine how changes to certain genes could allow it to recreate a dodo. Dodos have been extinct since the 1600s. The company behind the technology is also working to bring woolly mammoths and dire wolves back from extinction. How cool is that? That does it from us. A very busy hour right here. Do stay right here, though. More news continues. Max Foster's up next with What We Know. I shall see you tomorrow. Have a wonderful evening. Bye-bye.

0: Angeles, and this is CNN.
1: Ukraine runs out of US-made Patriot missiles. This is what we know. Amid escalating tensions with the Trump White House, Ukraine says it has lost a critical tool as it tries to defend itself against Russia. A source tells CNN exclusively that Ukraine has run out of missile interceptors for the US-made Patriot air defense system, leaving it more vulnerable to Russian attack. Ukrainian President Volodymyr Zelensky was in Brussels today to meet with European leaders. He's framing US President Donald Trump's deal allowing Russia to sell diesel fuel on the global market as a betrayal. Ukraine's leader also says he's done with President Trump's surprise energy ceasefire.
2: The diesel deal, I don't want to be in war. If he attack us, we will respond. This is our rule. Don't involve us to some diesel deals. If you ask us to help with the situation, of course, like the partners, we will help. But we're asking you, so energy ceasefire. If not energy ceasefire, it doesn't depend on you. Okay, the question, can you give me missiles for Patriot? Because when I will not attack them, because you asked me not attack them, they will attack me. It's fair if you will give me with what to defend.
1: CNN's chief international security correspondent Nick Payne-Walsh now has more on the tensions between President Zelensky and Trump.
3: Yeah, look, this is certainly a perilous time for the already fractious and sort of seesaw relationship that he has with President Trump. Clearly, the last 10 days has set Ukraine on a path where it believes the United States is no longer going to act as its ally, and indeed that Zelensky should call that out. He's also been today referring in an interview with a British publication called the Financial Times about President Trump's

0: Ukraine runs out of US-made Patriot missiles. This is what we know. Amid escalating tensions with the Trump White House, Ukraine says it has lost a critical tool as it tries to defend itself against Russia. A source tells CNN exclusively that Ukraine has run out of missile interceptors for the US-made Patriot air defense system, leaving it more vulnerable to Russian attack. Ukrainian President Volodymyr Zelensky was in Brussels today to meet with European leaders. He's framing US President Donald Trump's deal, allowing Russia to sell diesel fuel on the global market, as a betrayal. Ukraine's leader also says he's done with President Trump's surprise energy ceasefire.
1: The diesel deal, I don't want to be in war. If he attack us, we will respond. This is our rule. Don't involve us to some diesel deals. If you ask us to help with the situation, of course, like the partners, we will help. But we're asking you, so energy ceasefire. If not energy ceasefire, it doesn't depend on you. Okay, the question, can you give me missiles for Patriot? Because when I will not attack them, because you asked me not attack them, they will attack me. It's fair if you will give me with what to defend.
0: CNN's chief international security correspondent Nick Payne Walsh now has more on the tensions between President Zelensky and Trump.
2: Yeah, look, this is certainly a perilous time for the already fractious and sort of seesaw relationship that he has with President Trump. Clearly, the last 10 days has set Ukraine on a path where it believes the United States is no longer going to act as its ally, and indeed that Zelensky should call that out. He's also been today referring in an interview with a British publication called the Financial Times about President Trump's well-known fondness for essentially dictators who stay in power for decades. Clearly, Zelensky now in a position where he may see some kind of fiery reaction from the US president. But how did we get there, and where does this leave Ukraine? Look, it's important to point out that we're looking now at a Ukraine that, as according to a source familiar with the situation, has told our Victoria Bitenko in Kiev, has run out of Patriot interceptor missiles. Ultimately, the US is the biggest supplier and manufacturer of those. They've had a similar crisis back in August when I was last there, and then some European states rushed to assist and fill a slight gap. That's run out. That's crisis number one. The next big ballistic missile attack against Ukraine will not be intercepted, it seems, at this point. Secondly, it appears that after the tensions of the last week or so, the United States has begun to restrict some technology and possibly intelligence, according to Ukrainian officials. The key one here is the fact that Ukrainian officials say they haven't received the early warnings about Russian ballistic missile launches that they've relied upon for years now. They're the reason why sirens sound, and they're the reason why people get minutes to get to the shelter. They say they have not been receiving those for some time now, although President Trump has publicly stated there's been no stoppage in intelligence sharing. Over the past few days, too, we've had this issue about the speeds, the flying speeds at which Starlink dishes, useful for long-range attack drones, medium-range, and also some defensive drones, at the speeds at which some of those Starlinks can function. That appears to have been a bit of a blip that seems to be being rectified, although Elon Musk, whose company SpaceX is behind those Starlinks, has interestingly distanced himself from the decision process around that, saying it's the US government, the White House, that make it, but clarifying he doesn't really want Starlink dishes used in offensive operations. So a bit of a mess there in terms of operation on the front line being interrupted. But all of this comes after the diesel deal and the energy ceasefire, which President Trump announced. He said that hundreds of thousands of Russian barrels of diesel would suddenly be on the market, a bid to get prices down at the pump, although many analysts say that would be a tough one. And he also declared an energy ceasefire between Russia and Ukraine. Ukraine said that was the first they'd heard about it, and Russia bombed Ukrainian energy infrastructure a matter of hours later. We're in a very messy place here, but strip all this aside, ultimately it's Ukrainians now facing another sleepless night without interceptors or ballistic intelligence warnings, ultimately from the United States, they say. So a very dangerous moment here for northern Ukrainians and in that vital relationship between Zelensky and Trump.
0: Nick Payne-Walsh there. CNN military analyst Colonel Cedric Layton is with us to discuss what all of this could mean for Ukrainian forces. Thank you for joining us, Colonel. And yesterday we spoke about the intelligence sharing and the Starlink issues. Now we've got this missile issue. How vulnerable is the country right now?
3: Well, Max, I think the country is fairly vulnerable now. It doesn't mean that it is completely defenseless, but the Patriot missile systems are uniquely qualified.

0: qualified to intercept some of the more vociferous Russian missiles. And that, of course, is exactly what the Ukrainians need. We're talking particularly about missiles like the jet-powered Shahed modified drones, like the Garand 5. And that is the kind of thing that the Ukrainians absolutely need. There are other systems, you know, such as the Iris-T system, that the Germans are reluctant to provide the Ukrainians as well. And these are the kinds of systems, though, that the West needs to send to the Ukrainians, because without them, there is a much greater risk of civilian casualties and a much greater risk that important areas such as the heart of Kyiv, energy infrastructure, institutions of the state, all of those things could be hit, could be targeted by the Russians in this case.
1: What are you hearing from your U.S. military sources? Because we're not getting any confirmation from the U.S. side that they've cut off supplies completely. But obviously the military is under pressure because of these multiple war fronts. But maybe it's just the fact that they can't afford to keep sending them because they're running out. I mean, what is the issue here, do you think?
0: Yeah, I think part of the issue actually has to do with the production of these missiles, and particularly the PAC-3 interceptor missile. So this is a critical component of the Patriot system, and these are the kinds of missiles that were used by the U.S. in its war with Iran. And basically what you're talking about is the overuse of these systems in terms of going after a target. The analysis shows that U.S. targeting resulted in 6 to 8 Patriot missiles being sent for every Iranian target that was intercepted and shot down. In contrast, that to the Ukrainians, who usually shot about 2 to 3 missiles for a similar type incidents. So what that means is that the Ukrainians were actually quite good at conducting these intercept operations of missiles and drones. The problem that they have, of course, is that they don't produce the actual hardware that makes these missiles. And they also, of course, would like to be able to do that. But in this particular case, what you're looking at is with the U.S. military, they are stretched thin because of these production shortages. And that, of course, means that there's a worldwide shortage of these systems. So this not only puts at risk the countries of Europe, the NATO members in Europe, but it also puts at risk U.S. allies in the Pacific realm, and not to mention, of course, the allies in the Middle East. And we're seeing that also in Saudi Arabia, where there have been several targets, civil, civilian and commercial targets that have been hit, such as the airport in Riyadh and the Aramco headquarters, the oil company headquarters in Dhahran. And a lot of that was due to the fact that there are insufficient intercept missiles in the Saudi Arabian arsenal as well.
1: Colonel Cedric Layton, thank you so much for analysis, as ever, on the show on that issue. President Trump calling off plans to live stream the Fort Hood shooter's execution, reversing last week's announcement from the Pentagon. President Trump wrote on Truth Social that Nidal Hassan will die as scheduled by firing squad, but this event will not be live streamed or not be streamed, in his words. The former U.S. Army major was convicted of killing 13 people and wounding dozens at a Texas military base in 2009. Here now, CNN's Kristen Holmes. I mean, the issue wasn't so much the sentence, it was the fact it would be live streamed. And has the president overruled the defense secretary on this one?
2: He certainly has. And we are told that the president was not aware and the White House was not aware that that Pete Hegseth was originally going to talk about or say that this execution was going to be made available to the public via live stream. He had considered it, President Trump, after he heard this from the Secretary of Defense, and wasn't really sure what to make of it, although he did fully believe that he should be executed via firing squad. Now, it was just earlier this week that we reported that that President Trump had really been reconsidering this idea of a live stream, and that had gotten bipartisan pushback, including from members of his own party. We even had the vice president saying he wouldn't watch it, the speaker, Mike Johnson, saying he wouldn't watch that. And we also learned that President Trump did not realize that Hassan was paralyzed from the waist down, and that optically, President Trump did not believe that would look good to have the execution of a man who is paralyzed halfway waist down live streamed to the entire public. So now he has made this announcement that he's calling that off. He said, essentially, I think streaming the execution for all to see might have been a strong deterrent for the world to witness how America deals with the terrorists and scum like Hassan. But many very good and well-meaning people would rather not watch him die through streaming or any other visual device. Then he went on to say that he's going to die as scheduled by firing squad, and that there will be an element of this that people, families, members, anyone who lost somebody, they can go in and privately view the execution should they want to. But again, this will not be something that is publicly broadcast. We also heard from a number of national security officials who said that this wasn't a good idea to begin with. So clearly President Trump taking all that into consideration.
1: Yeah. Okay, Kristen, appreciate it. Thank you. New White House Press Secretary Katie Zachariah has repeatedly presented herself as a lawyer, but CNN's White House team has found no evidence that she passed the bar exam in states where she's lived or worked. A source tells CNN Zachariah failed in an attempt to pass the California bar exam after graduating from law school on Tuesday. When reporters asked her about her credentials, she mentioned her work in China. She later told the New York Times that she misheard the reporter's question. Iran appears to be stepping up attacks on ships around the Strait of Hormuz. Two cargo ships near the strait sunk this week after being hit by some kind of projectile. One was struck on Tuesday and the other was hit in late September. Iranian drones are suspected in both incidents. The US could use its most powerful non-nuclear weapon against Iran if Donald Trump decides to attack again. CNN has learned that the Pentagon has drawn up plans to use the so-called mother of all bombs in the Gulf War. The Moab could be used to hit Iran's energy infrastructure and suspected nuclear sites. Sources tell CNN that no final decision has been made on deploying the huge weapons. There are concerns about both the effectiveness of such a strike and potential civilian casualties. Coming up, a rising star in the Democratic Party is reaching across the aisle, appealing to independents and Republicans as he battles to win a Senate seat in the red state of Texas. Details of our town hall with James Tallarico ahead.

0: and help save a life today.
1: U.S. Democratic Senate candidate James Tallarico is looking for middle ground as he tries to win over independents and moderate Republicans in Texas. At a CNN Jubilee town hall, Tallarico said he will stand on principle and break with his party on policy if necessary. He took some tough questions from audience members on issues including abortion, education, and election integrity. He also talked about border security.
2: Joe Biden failed us during his administration by not securing the border. I remember talking to my colleagues in the state legislature who represent border communities, and they were telling me about the utter chaos along our southern border during the Biden administration. That's unacceptable. But now we've seen under this administration a different kind of extremism. We've seen masked men in unmarked vehicles kidnapping our neighbors off our street. We were told that ICE was going to go after violent criminals, and I support that. If you're an undocumented immigrant and you commit a violent crime, you should be deported immediately. But that's not what they're doing. They're going after Uber drivers. They're going after small business owners. They're going after grandmothers and infants. ICE should be focused on going after the cartels, not our communities. They should be going after violent gang members, not moms and babies.
1: Another closely watched Senate race is in Michigan, where Democratic candidate Abdul El-Sayed is campaigning today with New York Representative Alexandria Ocasio-Cortez. They're on a bus tour in a traditionally red part of the state. Progressive leader Ocasio-Cortez made a direct appeal to Republicans today, asking them to keep an open mind and an open ear as they listen to Al-Sayed's message. So what we want to know is, can Ocasio-Cortez and Al-Sayed deliver victory for the Democrats? Joining us now, Antoine Seawright, CEO of Blueprint Strategy, a Democratic strategist as well. Thank you so much for joining us. I mean, it has been interesting to see the Democrats with their campaigning, because originally it was about getting Democrats out to vote, then winning over independents, and they're now going for Republicans. Do you think they can be successful?
3: Well, I do, because there are many independent thinkers who are going to decide this election. Yes, turning out your base is so important, and we usually focus on those things in the primary. But when you get past the primary, it's about strengthening your base, building your coalition to include the politically unhoused, the politically homeless, independent thinkers, independent voters, and then those additional voters who may not feel comfortable with the people they tend to want to vote against. In this election, there will be millions of Americans and hundreds of thousands of Americans in a place like Michigan who are going to vote against the folks who are in charge, because they have gotten the middle finger from this administration while they promised

0: to deliver for middle class and middle America.
1: Interesting to see the two races in Michigan and Texas, because very, you know, some similar issues, but obviously some very distinct local issues. What's the Democrat strategy here to campaign on those local issues without upsetting the national policy? Or are they basically going for discontentment, really, with the Trump White House?
0: Well, here's what applies in Michigan, what applies in Texas, and what applies across the country. This affordability crisis brought to you and sponsored by Donald Trump, MAGA Mike, and no political tune, John Thune, the Senate Majority Leader. When you think about a record number of foreclosures, affordable housing no longer affordable, a record number of record credit card debt for Americans, six-figure income earners are having to take out short-term loans to buy groceries, record high diesel prices, record high gas prices. You think about the fact that 25 million Americans, including 18.2 million Americans in places that Donald Trump won, are paying more for their premiums, co-pays, and deductibles. This is an affordability crisis that did not need to happen. The economic uncertainty is driving the anger and frustration in Texas, as well as in Michigan, and the fact that corruption seems to be the top of mind issue, according to Fox News polls, and that is directly related to those in charge. And then you have this thing around healthcare, that people are literally making decisions about whether they live or die, whether they purchase their prescription drugs, health insurance, or whether they determine to pay child care or not. These are crises that we did not have to be in, and these are things that Donald Trump and Republicans promised to deal with on day one, and arguably they've gotten progressively worse.
1: It's been a pretty effective campaign for the Democrats so far, or you could call it an ineffective one with the Republicans if you look at the polls. How concerned are you to keep the momentum up to make sure Democrats do actually go out and vote and don't just assume that the Republicans will lose?
0: Well, one of my favorite boxers is Mike Tyson. He had a number of quotes, but two are my favorite. Everyone has a plan until they get punched in the mouth. And Democrats, we have a plan to turn out our voters, energize our voters, engage our voters, but we do not know what's ahead, so we cannot take anything for granted. The other Tyson quote I love to hear is that you have to peak at the right time in boxing. I relate boxing and politics the same period of time. I think we're

0: Fox News polls, and that is directly related to those in charge. And then you have this thing around healthcare that people are literally making decisions about whether they live or die, whether they purchase their prescription drugs, health insurance, or whether they determine to pay child care or not. These are crises that we did not have to be in, and these are things that Donald Trump and Republicans promised to deal with on day one, and arguably they've gotten progressively worse.
1: It's been a pretty effective campaign for the Democrats so far, or you could call it an ineffective one with the Republicans if you look at the polls. How concerned are you to keep the momentum up to make sure Democrats do actually go out and vote and don't just assume that the Republicans will lose?
0: Well, one of my favorite boxers is Mike Tyson. He had a number of quotes, but two are my favorite. Everyone has a plan until they get punched in the mouth. And Democrats, we have a plan to turn out our voters, energize our voters, engage our voters, but we do not know what's ahead, so we cannot take anything for granted. The other Tyson quote I love to hear is that you have to peak at the right time in boxing. I relate boxing and politics the same period of time. I think we're peaking at the right time, but we must apply the old Southern Carpenter's rule that I live by. Measure three times, cut once. I'm confident in our messaging. I'm confident in our messengers. I'm confident in our mechanisms. Now we just have to make certain that all those things align to get our voters to come out, as well as adding to the pot to expand the coalition.
1: Okay, Antoine Seawright, thank you. A few more weeks left of campaigning, but it's really building up now. Thank you. We're going to go to Florida now, where just weeks before critical midterm elections, rising costs and immigration policies are fueling discontent amongst American Cubans or Cuban Americans. CNN's Carolina Peguero talked to people in Miami's Little Havana neighborhood, and she's got this report for you.
2: Trump promises a lot, like everyone else, but when it comes down to it, nobody does anything. They say what people want to hear.
3: Everyone is complaining about the same thing, rent. Housing is very expensive, and so are interest rates.
4: They are Cuban-American voters from Little Havana in Miami, where in Florida's 27th district, President Donald Trump won by nearly 15 points in 2024. But today, the high cost of living, inflation, and Trump's recent policies are causing discontent among some voters. But will this dissatisfaction matter in the midterm elections?
5: Honestly, I like Trump, but he has done some things I don't like, and he still hasn't gotten things done with Cuba.
4: I would like to send a message. Here, Republican Congresswoman Maria Elvira Salazar is seeking re-election against Democrat Elliot Rodriguez. Among young voters like these students at Miami-Dade College, the economy is also a major concern.
6: Right now, the economy, it's very bad. I mean, the gas prices, they've gone up to like almost $7 here, and grocery stores, like a lot of food isn't affordable.
7: I work two part-time jobs, and I still can't afford to live by myself.
8: You still continue to raise our rent, and for one, because nothing changes. The maintenance is the same, our utilities is the same, so I really don't understand what the point is.
4: Nearly three out of every four residents in District 27 are Hispanic. According to an NBC News and Telemundo poll, 69% of registered Latino voters in the United States disapprove of the president's performance. Salazar, who has supported the president, has also distanced herself from some of his immigration policies. She challenged him directly by posting this video.
9: Mr. President, some of your immigration enforcement efforts have gone too far.
4: But criticizing Trump has also drawn criticism from some voters in her own district.
5: Maria Elvira Salazar is someone I thought was different, but her true colors came up. I don't like that she is fighting Trump over the deal he's making with Cuba.
4: We requested an interview with Salazar, but so far it has not been possible to arrange one. Meanwhile, Democrat Elliot Rodriguez, a former news anchor, is trying to unseat Salazar. We spoke with him in front of Miami's iconic Freedom Tower, where thousands of Cuban refugees were received in the 1960s.
10: Our Constitution is in danger, our right to due process is in danger, and even the truth is in danger, and that's what I dedicated my career to, is telling the truth, being honest, and just delivering facts so that people can make up their minds based on reality, not what's happening now. It's so distressing.
4: And that is one of the questions here in District 20.

0: 7. Will what these voters think about Trump today also influence how they vote for Congress? Carolina Baguero, CNN, Little Havana.
1: Coming up, a growing rift. Tensions escalate between President Zelensky and Trump. What will it take to get their alliance back on track?

0: is CNN.
1: CNN has learned exclusively that Ukraine has run out of interceptor missiles for the US-made Patriot air defense system. That would leave it more vulnerable to Russian attacks. Patriot interceptors are one of the few weapons capable of stopping a ballistic missile. It's another new challenge for Ukraine as the relationship between Kyiv and Washington sinks to a new low. A defiant and frustrated Ukrainian president, Volodymyr Zelensky, taking an unprecedented stand against his country's most important ally, saying he feels betrayed by US President Donald Trump's diesel deal with Russia. What we don't know is, can Mr. Zelensky get President Trump back on side? Joining me now is CNN Global Affairs commentator Sabrina Singh. She's the former Deputy Pentagon Press Secretary. Sabrina, thank you so much. I mean, we've had such a series of events which speak to a big misalignment, if I can call it that, between the White House and Ukraine. How serious do you think this is?
2: Well, you know, back from that Oval Office meeting when President Trump first met with President Zelensky, things looked pretty bad. And then it seemed to get a little bit better. And now we're sort of back in this territory of unease. And as you said, things are very tense right now. And I think, unfortunately, this president, this administration is continuing to give Vladimir Putin more latitude when it comes to this war in Ukraine and is willing to go out on a limb and allow the United States to buy Russian diesel because right now, as you know, we're in a midterm election and this is a political boon for the president, even though it really would not lower diesel costs. And it's doing so, and he's doing so despite our own laws on the books that say the US cannot buy Russian diesel.

0: On top of that, I think, you know, Donald Trump has given Putin more and more wins by trying to say that there should be a ceasefire when it comes to refineries. The reality is that Ukraine only has one refinery that it can be targeted. Russia has a vast amount of refineries all across its country. And on top of that, Donald Trump saying, you know, it's time for Ukraine to get a new president. This is exactly the type of rhetoric that Putin wants to hear from Donald Trump. And so, you know, it's very concerning that we're in this position, potentially with, you know, Starshield being turned off for Ukrainians temporarily. I think we have to wait and see how this could potentially resolve. But right now, things look very tense.
1: Our correspondents are saying that there's been a lot of discontent with White House policy in recent months. But now it's really breaking out, isn't it? Zelensky saying he feels betrayed by Donald Trump, which is very bold to say against your ally, who can be very sensitive about criticism. Do you think he's right to do that?
0: I can't blame him. I mean, the guy is trying to fight for his country's sovereignty, doing everything he can to secure the weapons and capabilities that Ukraine needs to continue to make advances on the battlefield. And in recent months, Ukraine has, in fact, made those advances. And for the president of the United States to say, well, it's time for Ukraine to get a new president, and to give in to Russian demands of trying to create some sort of ceasefire on refineries, which that really would not benefit Ukraine, that really benefits Russia, and then buying, you know, Russian oil supply. Again, this really goes back to the calculation that this president is making. I mean, we know that Russia is providing intelligence to Iran to target U.S. troops in the Middle East. And yet this president is willing to say to Russia, we're going to give you more and more leeway here. And I think that is because, you know, to some extent that CNN has reported, there are some business deals that could benefit Trump's friends and allies with oil and gas in particular. And so I think the president, he is a businessman, and he sees that as an opportunity for Russia to end this war through economic means, basically opening it up and saying, look, Russia, look at everything that you can get if you work with the United States. But Putin is not going to end this war. We just know that from the last 5 years that we've seen this war going on day after day.
1: I just want to ask you about something separate as well, just considering your expertise, this idea that an execution by live firing of a former member of the military, we had the defense secretary saying it would be live streamed, and the president has now overruled him, obviously considering it. Speaking to the military, presumably, as well. Why do you think the president isn't doing that? And how damaging is that for Pete Hegseth?
0: Well, that remains to be seen how damaging it is for Pete Hegseth. I mean, clearly both men were at odds here, but I think Donald Trump took the right course of action here. Live streaming an execution of the Fort Hood shooter, who should meet, you know, his punishment, but live streaming that will only embolden and radicalize people overseas. And that's what I think a lot of people were telling Donald Trump, that this video, if it is live streamed, could be used with, you know, different terrorist groups to radicalize people against the United States. And that is not something the president obviously wants to hear. And that is frankly the truth. And so I think Pete Hegseth got way ahead of his skis, didn't consult with the administration on what he thought would be the best course of action here. And ultimately, the president made the final decision. And I think it was the right one, because I talked to many people in the military still. They were not comfortable with the idea that an execution like this would be live streamed for any American to see, and let alone the world.
1: Okay, Sabrina, really appreciate it. Thank you so much. Now, at least 32 children and a teacher were killed after a school roof collapsed on Thursday morning in northern Pakistan. The victims range in age from 6 to 14 years old. Emergency crews say everyone trapped beneath the rubble has been pulled out now. An investigation is now underway. A local police official tells CNN the school's owner has been arrested. Ivan Watson has more.
2: A nation in mourning after a deadly disaster in the northwestern Pakistani city of Peshawar. The roof of a school collapsed, killing dozens of school children, as well as at least one teacher. A rescue worker tells CNN it was likely

0: caused by heavy rain overnight, which caused the collapse of the two-story building early Thursday morning. Now, we've seen hospital records suggesting the ages of the casualties are between 6 and 14 years old, and there were around 50 additional children injured and treated in hospital after this disaster. Now, tragically, collapses like this are all too common in Pakistan, where building and construction codes are poorly enforced. In August, a fire broke out in a maternity ward in the capital, Islamabad, killing at least 14 newborns. A subsequent inquiry concluded that there were no sprinkler systems in the nursery. There wasn't even a fire alarm. And here in Lahore in July, there was another collapse of a tutoring center that killed at least 14 school children. Now, the president of Pakistan has called this a gut-wrenching tragedy. Police in Peshawar tell CNN they've arrested the owner of the school and they've launched an investigation into this tragic disaster. Ivan Watson, CNN, Lahore, Pakistan.
1: In the final moments of trade on Wall Street, stocks are moving in pretty different directions. Actually, the Dow is seeing some healthy gains, although we are seeing big sell-offs in the tech sector, especially overseas. This is our business breakout. US wholesale inflation is now at its highest level in more than 4 years. Wholesale prices rose 1.3% from the month before, mostly driven by energy costs. This is the second set of worrying inflation numbers in as many days. Wednesday saw the announcement that consumer prices are also rising faster than expected. Asia's most valuable company saw profits surge 69% in the last quarter. Taiwan's TSMC is the world's largest advanced chip maker. It saw record profits for the sixth straight quarter, driven by a worldwide push to build new data centers. The company recently announced investments in Arizona worth more than $250 billion. Now, fresh off his CNN town hall on Wednesday, the Texas Democrat James Tallarico says he raised $64 million of funding in the last quarter. His campaign says that's the most ever raised by a Senate candidate in a single quarter. The previous record was held by South Carolina Democrat Jamie Harrison. He ran unsuccessfully for Senate in 2020. Now, those periodic worries about the AI sector have returned and tech stocks are seriously struggling as a result. The Nasdaq has come back from its lows of the day, but the S&P Tech Index is down by 1%. And look at the benchmark index in South Korea, the KOSPI, down 7.5%. Chip makers took some heavy losses there. Rising interest rates and debt levels are also causing new worries. These concerns are all being discussed by leaders at the IMF meetings in Bangkok, where we find our Richard Quest tonight. Richard.
2: Good evening to you from Bangkok, or good morning, I should say, where it's coming up to 2:45 in the morning. The issue and the worry is that things are starting to unravel pretty quickly in terms of tech. And it's all because of the high valuations that the companies have got, along with the very enormous borrowings. It's about debt and more debt. So here at the IMF, they are concerned firstly and primarily with government debt. And in terms of, for example, France, the French finance minister told me that he did not see a crisis. They had a budget that they would push through Parliament and were getting on with it. Meanwhile, the president of the ECB told me that they had no intention of bailing out France because it wasn't necessary. Max, here in Bangkok, the bankers and the finance ministers are worried that, a concoction of debt is now being created between governments, AI companies, and all of this is unsustainable in the long run. The problem is, when the music stops, who's going to get to the chairs first?
1: In terms of the interest rates, is that, and bond prices, is that a big topic of discussion there, away from the tech sector?
2: Yes, Yes, yes, and yes again. Bond yields have been rising, and the reason they're rising is because inflation is now higher and more entrenched. And the general view, even though they tell you they're not seeing secondary round effects, the reality is that everybody here knows that interest rates are going up. And therefore, as interest rates go up, the debt burden for governments becomes harder. It makes it more difficult for companies to raise money. Economies will slow down. Look, I'll be clear, though. Nobody is talking recession, but everybody is saying that all those worries about tech, profitability, borrowings, they are bubbling to the surface. And it really, I mean, it's classic. No, there's never a crisis, Max, until there's a crisis. And the moment you know there's a crisis, everyone heads for the door. We are not there yet, but people are starting to look very worried.
1: Richard, appreciate it. Thank you. More with Crestmere's business, of course, a bit later on. Now, a warm public reception for the Duke and Duchess of Sussex. Prince Harry and his wife Meghan made their first joint public appearance since their surprise move back to the UK. We'll tell you where they went.

0: Otter, the AI meeting agent.
1: Britain's Prince Harry and his wife Meghan have made their first joint public appearance since returning here to the UK. On Thursday, the Duke and Duchess of Sussex visited three different charities throughout Nottingham in the Midlands. The couple received balloons, flowers, posed for pictures with the crowd. At one point, Meghan told a woman in the crowd, "It's great to be back." The public appearance by the Duke and Duchess comes whilst King Charles makes an official royal visit as well. The King and the Queen attended the ceremonial opening of the Welsh Parliament today. A significant event, Anna Stewart, but all the media were somewhere else.
2: Yeah, a significant event that no one really knew about, because the media's attention was very much fixated on Nottingham and the first public engagement of Prince Harry and Meghan since they returned to the UK. And don't you think, Max, it really did feel like pre-2020, before they left the UK, before they left their roles as working members of the royal family. This felt like a royal engagement. They had a walkabout, as it's known, where they walked about, they greeted onlookers, they had selfies taken, they had flowers given to them. And then they went on three separate trips to different charities, got involved in all sorts of things. At one point, Meghan was making bracelets with some young girls. Harry and Meghan both packed up food parcels for donations. It felt very much like a royal engagement. And some may be surprised because, as we know, they are no longer working members of the royal family. And just last month, we had that statement released on behalf of the King, which said all charitable work carried out by Harry and Meghan would be a personal matter for them both and undertaken in their private capacity. Nothing that private about this, was there, Max?
1: No, and you do remember how good they were actually at these events, right? They're very good with the crowds. Clearly something they want to do more of. But what do you think they're trying to do with what, you know, the

0: papers are described as this pseudo royal role. I mean, they're not meant to be, the idea isn't that they're carrying out public engagements in this way, but, of course, they're free to do it, I guess.
1: They are, and I think maybe it was the palace that didn't want them to carry out this, what is frankly a middle role. Not quite private citizens, not quite working members of the royal family. They've gone for this middle route, and it's within their power to do so. The royal family can't say no if they want to highlight different charities and do public engagements. That is up to them, and this is probably something we'll see more and more of.
0: Okay, Anna Stewart, thank you so much. There'll be more of those events for you to follow. Still to come, hailed as miracle weight loss drugs by many, GLP-1s are putting those with anorexia at risk. We'll look into how this devastating misuse of medication is even possible.

0: free trial today at ShipStation.com.
1: Weight loss drugs are changing lives for millions, but for many battling anorexia, GLP-1s could do more harm than good, as Anna Kuban now reports.
2: I felt oftentimes just like a zombie on these medications and just kind of resigned to dying. Like, I just was totally apathetic and just in the darkest place of my life. I went into organ failure, and in January, I was hospitalized. Even just trying to lift my head out of the hospital bed to talk to the doctor was exhausting.
3: GLP-1s have been hailed by many as miracle drugs. But for AJ Jasper, who's battled anorexia on and off for 30 years, they've been a curse.
4: Tell me more about how easy it was to get them online, whether or not you ever had to speak to a doctor. What were you asked for?
2: You know, I went on to one of the telehealth apps. I think the first one I went to was Hims. And it was just unprecedented how easy it was to access these medications. I answered maybe a 10-question survey. I never saw a doctor over the screen. There were some messages back and forth, but they were somewhat automated. And, you know, I gave my credit card number, and within a couple of days, the medication was sent directly to my house.
3: Jasper's story is sadly one of many. Doctors tell CNN they've seen sharp rises in the numbers of anorexia patients buying weight loss drugs. Many get them via telehealth sites, lying about their weight on online questionnaires. Jasper lives in Chicago and has used several of these sites. He's only bought the cheaper, compounded or copycat versions of brands like Ozempic and Mounjaro.
2: They often send several vials, like it's not just one shot with the medication already in it. And you're able to self-dose however much of the medication you feel like. Like, there are instructions that are given, but, you know, if you're an addict like I am, I, you know, am not going to obviously follow those directions. And I just thought the more the better.
3: A spokesperson for Hims

0: said that eating disorder screening is a mandatory part of its weight loss drug request process. Every person seeking GLP-1 treatment is asked direct, specific questions about eating disorder diagnoses and behaviors. Any answer indicating current or past disordered eating triggers additional clinical questions, closer provider review, and in many cases, a referral to specialty eating disorder care off our platform. Hims said it regularly checks in with patients to spot any problems during treatment. Jasper said he simply ignored any emails. I visited Ori, an eating disorder clinic in London, where many patients say they have taken GLP-1s.
1: So a lot's talked about this quieting of the food noise. Can you tell me a bit about that and how that, the impact that has on somebody with anorexia?
2: So someone with anorexia will often think about food a lot of the day. So what am I going to eat? Is this too much? Guilt after eating, fears about food. And people who have been on these drugs report that the noise goes, which of course feels very, very appealing. The problem is that the person with anorexia doesn't learn how to manage these thoughts themselves. Instead, they're just silenced.
3: It's not surprising that some people with anorexia or a history of the disorder would try to access these drugs. That was inevitable. But that a multi-billion dollar industry has made it so easy for them to do so, that was not.
4: If there had been a doctor that intervened, if there was a doctor through the telehealth app that required lab work, blood work, and they were able to see, like, these medications were really harmful for me, the medication would have stopped being prescribed.
0: Jasper is hoping there'll be policy change, such as rules making a video consultation with a doctor a mandatory part of getting a prescription online across the United States. For now, though, he thinks there's a long way to go.
4: It's just the wild, wild west out there.
5: Anna Kubin with that report. Now, finally tonight, a bird that's been extinct for more than 300 years could live again, thanks to AI. A US biotech company says it has mapped about 95% of the dodo's genome. Colossal Biosciences says it's using AI to examine how changes to certain genes could allow it to recreate a dodo. Dodos have been extinct since the 1600s. The company behind the technology is also working to bring woolly mammoths and dire wolves back from extinction. So stand by. I'm Max Foster. That's what we know. Do stay with CNN.

0: but a multi-billion dollar industry has made it so easy for them to do so, that was not.
1: If there had been a doctor that intervened, if there was a doctor through the telehealth app that required lab work, blood work, and they were able to see, like, these medications were really harmful for me, the medication would have stopped being prescribed.
2: Jasper is hoping there'll be policy change, such as rules making a video consultation with a doctor a mandatory part of getting a prescription online across the United States. For now, though, he thinks there's a long way to go.
1: It's just the wild, wild west out there. It's similar
3: to the... Anna Kubin with that report. Now, finally tonight, a bird that's been extinct for more than 300 years could live again, thanks to AI. A US biotech company says it has mapped about 95% of the dodo's genome. Colossal Biosciences says it's using AI to examine how changes to certain genes could allow it to recreate a dodo. Dodos have been extinct since the 1600s. The company behind the technology is also working to bring woolly mammoths and dire wolves back from extinction. So stand by. I'm Max Foster. That's what we know. Do stay with CNN.

0: West out there. It's similar to the.
1: Anna Kubin with that report. Now, finally tonight, a bird that's been extinct for more than 300 years could live again, thanks to AI. A US biotech company says it has mapped about 95% of the dodo's genome. Colossal Biosciences says it's using AI to examine how changes to certain genes could allow it to recreate a dodo. Dodos have been extinct since the 1600s. The company behind the technology is also working to bring woolly mammoths and dire wolves back from extinction. So stand by. I'm Max Foster. That's what we know. Do stay with CNN.

Alexa. And this is CNN. Closing markets on Wall Street. After the turmoil of the last few days, these are how the markets have closed on this Thursday in New York. Strong day up, 550 for the Dow Jones Industrials. The broader market, oh, there we go. Market is trading, sorry. The gavel has fallen. Those are the markets. For most of you, it is Thursday, October the 15th. Here in Bangkok, it is already Friday, October the 16th. I'm Richard Quest in Bangkok, Thailand, and I mean business.

0: Good evening. We begin tonight at Bangkok, here in Bangkok. It is 3 o'clock in the morning, and we turn our immediate attention to France, where the government's financial situation has sent bond yields soaring.
1: And she's right. She's right. I mean, obviously, we don't need any bailout. You know, I'm issuing debt every couple of weeks and it's going well. The rates are high, and the rates are high because our deficit's high. So we need to bring that deficit down. And we're doing it with the budget we've tabled in. We're going through the process of parliamentary discussion. And my job is to make sure that next year's deficit is 5 or below, no more.
0: Right. But the amount you're having to pay on your current debt and future debt is rising. And that is going to cause a budget crisis.
1: No, it's not going to cause a budget crisis. Okay, those 5% deficit next year, there's 2.9, which is the debt service. And that's a given by the market, as you said, as long as rates are high.
0: But the market is clearly raising French rates and along with Italy's rates because they are worried. You know, you're familiar enough, you've been in the business, the bond vigilantes. The bond vigilantes are sending a message, and the message is they are unhappy with, obviously, US debt levels, the US economy, the US budget, and therefore either your own or you're being swept along as well.
1: Yeah, well, there's a global debt issue because there's about $18,000 billion being issued by governments. And then there's the private debt also, so there's competition from hyperscalers. So we have a global issue, and that's why there's a global repricing of interest rates across the globe. And you said it, we're not the strongest of the pack, and that's why we have to be very adamant on the fact that that budget I tabled in 2 weeks ago, which is very strong on spending efforts, has to be adopted. And I can tell you, it will be.
0: Okay, but you've got a problem, protests in France over education. You can't find the money to keep those protesters, those students happy, and at the same time, keep the bond market happy.
1: No, we can. That's the thing. If we act now, we can still act and have priorities. That's why I'm acting on pensions. You know, there is the choice today by paying pensions fully or saying we're going to save on pensions to make sure we can spend. We're not going to spend a fortune, but we can spend enough to make sure that the kids go back to school. And again, I know how you guys work. I know how the world works. So there's an idea today that all French schools are burning. They're not. Most of those protests are peaceful. We're having conversations with them. They need more teachers to replace the teachers that are ill. We're going to do that. But this is not expensive. What's expensive in France is health and pension. And we're working on both to reduce them next year.
0: Do you think the election, at what point does that start to drive economic policy, if not already?
1: Well, from after the election on, obviously.
0: No, now, because you're going to try and buy votes.
1: No, we're not. That's the beauty of the thing. I'm not running.

0: For president. The president is not running for president, you know. So all the candidates are not in the current government. We've kind of split the thing in two. We are doing the heavy lifting, and then whoever inherits it is going to have to inherit it and make further effort. But we are very much focused. I'm very much focused on the next 8 months to make sure that, you know, whoever takes off can take off.
1: The right in France, I mean, this story has been around a long time now. Several electoral cycles.
0: Yeah.
1: But it's got onto steroids because of what happened in Italy, what then happened in Germany, what's happening elsewhere. So it's no longer academic. There's a high possibility of a far further right government in France. That must be, is that a concern to you?
0: It is a concern. I mean, I was in business for 20 years and I decided to run in politics to fight far right. So it is a concern. But once you have a concern, when you're in action, you have to act. So the first thing to do is to make sure we have a good budget next year so that we don't go, you know, the wrong direction. The second thing is to tell the truth about Madame Le Pen. The main issue today that's dividing us is the way France should look at the world. Ukraine. They want to stop helping Ukraine. We don't want to betray Ukraine. Immigration. They want to stop immigration. We have a demographic bomb. They want to stop spending some money in Europe so that our farmers get help. These are the main issues we don't agree with.
1: There we have that was the French finance minister responding to the comments from Christine Lagarde, of course, the president of the ECB, saying that she was not about to bail out France, or otherwise saying it was up to the French government to sort out the problem. The problem, of course, is that of rising bond yields in international markets. And the president of the Eurogroup says he is mindful, and note that word that he used, mindful of Europe's debt problem, but he says he's not alarmed. I sat down with Greece's finance minister, Kyriakos Berikakos, here in Bangkok. He said not to compare this current crisis with that which we'd seen before. And of course, he then went on to somewhat sardonically point out, as a Greek finance minister, he knows a thing or two about debt crises.
2: First of all, I agree with what Christine Lagarde said. It's the same thing that was said by Emmanuel Moulin, the governor of the Bank of France. But in reality, the situation that you're seeing right now in the bond market, it's more or less an international situation. Average bond yield in Europe 10 years ago was 1.1%. Average bond yield for the 10-year yield. Now it's 4.4%. And globally, you're seeing inflation expectations getting higher, energy, AI, many, many things are different.
1: So if those yields are higher, that is going to create budget financing problems for European governments.
2: The era of cheap and abundant capital is behind us globally. So overall now, we're in a different situation with higher yields. Obviously, this is adding to the fiscal pressures that we already have. I mentioned before a comparison with what happened 10 years ago in yields. Look at the average deficit in Europe 10 years ago and today. It was 1.7%. Now it's more than double. But Europe got its fiscal house in order in the meantime and has developed and capacity built its fiscal institution.
1: Are you saying that you do not see a debt crisis? I'm not suggesting anything similar to what happened 10, 12 years ago. But do you say you're not going to see a debt crisis for major European economies?
2: I would say that the situation is completely different to what we saw back then. I mean, this is coming also from the Greek Minister of Finance. I would say that I'm mindful, but I'm not alarmed. And yes, markets are closely looking to the fiscal trajectories of countries in each one of the countries. And the more credibility you have in your fiscal policies, the more credibility you have in your political system. This is reflected in the yields, and Europe has a very solid fiscal framework which we're implementing right now.
1: Okay, so we've got, but there's a contradiction here. Firstly, European governments have been asking, yourself included, for greater fiscal space from the European Commission. You're looking for basically a relaxing of the rules at the moment. At the same time, the IMF, in its World Economic Outlook, said governments have to constrain fiscal expansion. You can't do both at the same time whilst you've got bond yields rising.
2: A, it's a balancing act between the increasing energy needs that we have and the support that we need to provide to citizens. B, obviously, we have a situation in the bond markets. C, I think there is not a contradiction inherent to this, because within the existing fiscal framework, within the existing fiscal clause, we can have flexibilities integrated within the existing

0: system without a fiscal expansion. So I think you can achieve both at once.
1: I think that you're putting a rosy scenario. You've got governments asking to spend more. You've got the IMF telling governments to spend less.
0: No, actually, our proposal was one of a different composition of the existing fiscal agreement. So it was not about spending more. It was about spending different, if I were to codify this. We have the escape clause, as you know, in Europe.
1: You're going to have to need it.
0: Well, it's the escape clause for defense, which introduced energy investments. And then we're having a debate about how to optimally target this escape clause.
1: So you don't see a crisis?
0: I have already replied. We're mindful, but we're not alarmed.
1: Mindful, but not alarmed. Let's talk about the issue of where you see this energy crisis going. Prices are not coming down anytime soon. It's going to be difficult over a hard winter.
0: This is why we need to support citizens. And coming from now with my Greek hat on, as a Greek finance minister, we have a package which we introduced, a 1.4 billion package this year to support citizens and businesses. And we have the capacity to do that exactly because we got our fiscal house in order. But overall, we're mindful of the fact that Europe needs to support its citizens in a difficult winter while keeping our fiscal house in order and keeping fiscal credibility. I think it is achievable. We're certainly at a much more solid situation compared to the one that we were at in 2022 when Russia invaded Ukraine. We made more energy investments. We diversified in the process. We certainly need to do more. We need to invest more in storage. We need to invest more in grids. We need to invest more in interconnectors. But Europe is doing that.
1: As we continue tonight, as we're going to talk more when we return, the IMF's managing director, there may be debt everywhere. But Kristalina Georgieva tells me there are two forces that policymakers here in Bangkok should be worried about.
2: There is a saying, be aware of two forces, God and the bond market.

0: homeserve.com.
1: Welcome back. It's Quest Means Business tonight. We are live in Bangkok. It is 3:15 a.m. from the balcony of the

0: Ritz-Carlton Hotel. I was hoping it might be a little bit brighter, a few more lights on, but apparently not. This morning, I guess, things are still, the bankers have yet to get moving. But there are two things for policymakers here to fear: God and the bond market. That's the message from the IMF's managing director, Kristalina Georgieva. She's got to worry about this year. She's an enormous amount. A debt crisis in Europe, bond market jitters in the US, and a global energy shock. If that wasn't enough, she also has to worry about how to put it all together and keep everybody on board. So I asked the MD how she's dealing with it all.
1: When you have this sequence of events, when you have a high level of debt, you have to brace for higher yields. So what do we do? Well, we tell countries, melt it, bring it down, have the courage to reduce your debt and your deficit, and look at the countries that have done it. Look at Greece, Ireland.
0: They did it in better times when they were alone. Now everybody's having to do it at the same time, and that's the difficulty.
1: Well, the problem is not so gigantic if you have highly productive economy. And when you look at the countries where debt levels are high, where now yields are demanding more for servicing this debt, by and large, these are productive economies.
0: So what's your advice to those countries like France and Italy? The United States might listen, but probably not follow through. What's your advice to those countries? What do they need to do?
1: Well, Italy has already been doing it. Italy brought the deficit under 3%. Italy is very serious about consolidation so they can reduce also the level of debt. And it is paying off. They are not shooting through the roof. France has a budget that is now in the parliament. They are aiming to do the same thing, bring the deficit down, bring the debt level down. There is no magic. You have to do it. Otherwise, you will be punished. There is a saying, be aware of two forces, God and the bond market.
0: Which should they fear most?
1: Well, at this point, I think they should fear the inaction that would postpone the problem and make it even bigger.
0: So there's another difficulty, though. In the World Economic Outlook, the WEO, you talk about the need for fiscal constraint. This is a common message, which basically means don't overspend. Keep your budget deficits under control. But at the same time, you've got people hurting because of higher inflation and affordability. It's what I'm calling the perfect storm.
1: Richard, we by now should have learned that we live in a more shock-prone world. Shocks have been coming. Guess what? They would continue to come. I don't know what the next one is going to be. I just know there would be one. What can we do in a world of more uncertainty, more frequent shocks? What we can do is have a very solid foundation. When we talk about macroeconomic and financial stability, get your budgeting in order, bring your debt down,
0: can you
1: fight inflation? It is because you have to have buffers for the next shock that would come.
0: But if you're France, for example, you've got protests on the streets, you're wanting more expenditure on education or health, and you've got to cut the deficit, and you're cutting. I just sort of see it all ending badly. I feel we've seen this movie before.
1: You know, it is a movie that we are watching in a movie theater, much more enhanced. The story today is different from what it was before the global financial crisis, before the Eurozone crisis. At that time, there were elements that were very wobbly. The banking sector was not well capitalized. The constraint on budgets and on borrowing was not at all there. Now we have much more of this holistic approach to keeping your house in good order. And even if at this moment of time we see yields going up, markets are functioning, they're orderly. Why are they orderly? Because there is this system that is put in place to protect against shocks becoming catastrophic.
0: That is the managing director of the IMF, Kristalina Georgieva, talking to me earlier. Now, in just under 7 hours from now, the managing director will appear alongside the Fed chair, Kevin Warsh. It's being billed as a fireside chat. I don't know too many fireside chats that will be watched as closely, because it will be his last public commentary before the Fed October's meeting. And hotter than the expected US inflation data is putting more pressure on the Fed to hike interest rates. The Fed isn't the only one feeling the pressure at the moment from the threat of higher rates. Global tech stocks have taken a real hit, a true beating on rising borrowing costs. Further driving down the sentiment are comments from the boss of TSMC, the world's largest manufacturer of advanced chips. CCY is warning of rising component prices coupled with macroeconomic uncertainty, and that could weigh on demand in some sectors. And the world's biggest tech companies you see here are all trending lower. Claire Duffy is with me. Claire, we've had 2 or 3 days of sharp falls here in Asia to see things like the KOSPI down 5%, then 7% or 8%. Don't worry, I'm not going to ask you as a market analysis, but is there worry in the sector that what's happening is an unwinding and that, frankly, borrowing may become much more difficult?
2: Yeah, Richard, I mean, I think that is really the big concern. We already knew that this AI infrastructure build out was extremely expensive. The big companies that are building out these AI data centers have been borrowing huge amounts of money in order to build out this infrastructure. And the concern here really is if we continue to see interest rates rise, that could make the cost of borrowing to fund these AI infrastructure projects even more expensive. That, of course, bad news for the semiconductor companies, because if we see any pullback in the build out of AI infrastructure, that is a problem for them. They are expecting this build out to continue at the rapid pace that we have seen over the last few years. I think the other factor that is potentially playing in here is political uncertainty ahead of the U.S. midterms. We have seen this really significant populist backlash to AI and data centers. It has become a major issue for candidates across the country. And if we see candidates

0: mind. I guess that, I mean, don't worry, I'm not going to ask you as a market analysis, but is there worry in the sector that what's happening is an unwinding and that, frankly, borrowing may become much more difficult?
1: Yeah, Richard, I mean, I think that is really the big concern. We already knew that this AI infrastructure build-out was extremely expensive. The big companies that are building out these AI data centers have been borrowing huge amounts of money in order to build out this infrastructure. And the concern here really is if we continue to see interest rates rise, that that could make the cost of borrowing to fund these AI infrastructure projects even more expensive. That, of course, bad news for the semiconductor companies, because if we see any pullback in the build out of AI infrastructure, that is a problem for them. They are expecting this build out to continue at the rapid pace that we have seen over the last few years. I think the other factor that is potentially playing in here is political uncertainty ahead of the U.S. midterms. We have seen this really significant populist backlash to AI and data centers. It has become a major issue for candidates across the country. And if we see candidates across the country elected on this issue of pulling back on AI data center development, again, that is going to be a problem for these semiconductor companies. And then, of course, there is the issue of competition in China. We saw Chinese semiconductor maker CXMT announcing progress on its own advanced memory chips. That's raising questions for the chip makers in the U.S. and in places like South Korea and Taiwan. Richard.
0: So in that scenario, what on earth do you do? Because they've all got these huge, I mean, $1 trillion worth of spending is estimated by this. They want to build their data centers. They need this money and they need to keep it having it funded. If that dries up, then we, well, it's almost cataclysmic for markets.
1: Yeah, I mean, I think that is the big AI bubble concern that people have been talking about for months here. Is this potentially, this boom, going to dry up? Now, I don't think that we are going to see this completely disappear. You hear a lot of these tech companies, NVIDIA certainly has hammered on this a number of times, saying there still is more demand than there is supply for AI compute. They're still trying to build out these new data centers. The problem is just that it's getting more expensive, but that doesn't mean that the demand, still trying to build out these new data centers. The problem is just that it's getting more expensive, but that doesn't mean that the demand side is drying up. And so I think this may be more of a correction rather than a crash that we are seeing here. And I think we're seeing that reflected throughout the market as well. You know, we're seeing investors moving out of these semiconductor stocks, but not out of tech altogether, just into parts of tech that feel a little bit less dependent on this infrastructure build out.
0: I'm grateful Claire is in New York. It must be 20 past four in the afternoon there. It is 20 past three in the morning here. Thank you, Claire. It's good to see you. By the way, later in this program, one of our guests is going to tell us that if there is going to be a crash, it had better happen, it'd be better now rather than later. A thought to be had as we continue, because Thailand's economy has been stagnant compared to many of its neighbors. The foreign minister of the country who tells me that the government's stability will help right the ship. That interview is after the break. It's Crestview Business live from Bangkok.

0: infrastructure build out.
1: I'm grateful Claire is in New York. It must be 20 past four in the afternoon there. It is 20 past three in the morning here. Thank you, Claire. It's good to see you. By the way, later in this program, one of our guests is going to tell us that if there is going to be a crash, it had better happen, it'd be better now rather than later. A thought to be had as we continue, because Thailand's economy has been stagnant compared to many of its neighbours. The foreign minister of the country who tells me that the government's stability will help right the ship. That interview is after the break. It's Grassroots Business live from Bangkok.

of the Fort Hood shooter's execution, reversing an announcement from the Pentagon last week. The former US Army Major Nidal Hassan was convicted of killing 13 people and wounding dozens at a Texas military base in 2009. President Trump posted on Truth Social earlier saying Hassan will die as scheduled by firing squad, but this event will not be live streamed. And Pope Leo is carrying out daily activities today after getting surgery for lung cancer on Tuesday. The Vatican says the Pope also went through post-operative checks with positive results. Doctors say an X-ray show of his chest shows good recovery of the operated lung. Officials said the medical team is optimistic as they await results from more tests.

0: And this is CNN.
1: Hello, I'm Richard Quest. There's more Quest Means Business in a moment, when Thailand's foreign minister tells me the economy needs to become more dynamic and that the government stability is the way to get there. It's been 2 years now since the Draghi report was released. You probably should all have a drink on that. So I asked the president of the Eurogroup when leaders might start listening to it. Before that, of course, this is CNN, and on this network, the news always comes first. Two cargo ships have sunk near the Straits of Hormuz. They were hit by unknown projectiles in two separate incidents. One was struck on Tuesday, and the other was first hit late September. The attacks have increased significantly in the waterway since the end of last month. President Trump has called off the planned live stream.

Getting around bustling Bangkok can be challenging at the best of times. The traffic here can be quite infamous and horrendous. Now, if you, we can hear a siren in the middle of the night here. Now, the traffic is awful, and when the IMF is in town, it is virtually impossible to get around. To bring you this programme tonight, I had to take drastic measures. There we go. We are ready

0: Well, of course, it did have to rain, didn't it?
1: Sure enough, the rain arrived. But there we go. All is well, onwards and upwards. This really is a very effective and efficient way of getting around. Now, Thailand's, by the way, when I was first suggested to do that, everybody looked in horror. And I have to say, when you see the bankers looking at me as I got on those bikes, they were all rather impressed. By the end of the day, I got where I needed to go. They were still stuck in traffic. Who cares for a limo when you can have a grab bike? Thailand's foreign minister says the government is getting the country back on track. The country isn't exactly known for its dynamic economy. The IMF projects that the economy here will only grow 2.1% this year, which is amongst the slowest in Southeast Asia. The foreign minister told me that the government's stability will help give them the spark that it needs.
2: We've all been impacted by what's happening, what has happened and what is still happening in the Middle East. And at first, I think the impact was quite severe.
0: Very.
2: Shortage and rising prices. But prices are higher than normal, of course, but I think we've been able to manage the supply side. So we're trying to cope with it, you know. And also on the debt, I think many countries are facing, you know, rising debt. We are trying to keep it at, you know, not beyond the ceiling that we have set for ourselves. So I think macroeconomic stability is important.
0: Obviously, you're a member of a government now that you will, if I ask you the stability, you're going to say, yes, very stable. But that question of changing of government, stability of government, why should investors believe that it's stronger now or that it's better now or that it won't change again?
2: Well, of course. Politics is always unpredictable.
0: Particularly in this country.
2: Well, in every country, yeah. And we've had frequent changes of government, and, you know, but stability is important for the confidence of investors. When I say stability, I look at the numbers in parliament. You know, I think we have quite a solid majority in the parliament, and we're also, you know, determined to use the stability that we have to push through programs that we haven't done for a long time.
0: So let me ask you a question. I was being interviewed yesterday by a journalist, and he asked me, he said, Richard, what do you think about this idea that people have this perception of Thailand, friendly, smile obviously, but maybe

0: not as aggressive, not as forward moving, not as innovative, not as thrusting as some of the. So I'm going to ask you the same question, sir.
1: Well, I served in the Foreign Service. I was ambassador in many places. That has been my frustration, that when we talk about Thailand, everything, everybody had good words about Thailand, friendly people, good food, good tourism, good shopping. But one word was lacking, dynamism.
0: You've done my job for me.
1: And that's why it's important that this government and get the country back on track. And I think we can.
0: Why do you, well, how do you get that back? I mean, if it is a cultural aspect, if it is the...
1: No, it's not a cultural aspect. It's just, as I said, we've had frequent changes of government. And for that, because then when you have, politics was not right. And we focus a lot on politics. But now I think with the stability, it's time for us to focus on getting the country moving back on track.
0: Where do you think you are in that reform program to get the country back on? Admittedly, the government is relatively new in office, yes. so I'll be fair to you.
1: Okay.
0: You've only just sort of...
1: Yes, but we have many paths to reform. The reform program of the government, we're really serious about deregulation. We have one deputy prime minister who's looking after that. We have so many laws that are not needed anymore. But the other path that we have is the path of our membership in the OECD. And we're negotiating the accession process, and that requires us to make a lot of changes to our domestic legislation, aligning our laws and regulation with the standards of OECD. So there are two paths, and this is the chance, and we have to make use of this chance.
0: And that was the Thai Foreign Minister discussing the various reforms here in Thailand. The government is aiming to hit 3% growth in the next few years and plans to do so by drawing foreign investment for sectors like semiconductors, data centres and manufacturing. With me now, Dr. Supavad Sushare, the chairman of Thailand's National Economic and Social Development Council. Sir, first of all, just thank you for getting up in the middle of the night and coming and talking to and meeting us here. Thank you very much.
2: Thank you. Pleasure.
0: Now, when the government agrees with us that there is this, the foreign minister agrees that there is a lack of dynamism, are they just using that as an excuse to get through their reforms? Or are these reforms badly needed in the economy?
2: Oh, the reforms are badly needed. I think we have structural headwinds, aging population. Obviously, geopolitics is not in our favor. Things like that mean that you really need to make fundamental changes. So just to allow more data centers and producing more electronic parts, that's not enough. That's not going to be putting Thailand on a better growth path.
0: How did the country sort of get into this mess in the first place on that front? Because after the Asian financial crisis,
2: right,
0: which sort of put the balance sheet on a better footing, many reforms took place. Is it a case of that wasn't enough, or just more needed to be done?
2: Well, I think there were other intervening factors. As I mentioned earlier, right, aging set in Thailand very dramatically during the first two decades of this century. And then you have, obviously, Thailand losing competitiveness.
0: I'm just looking at these numbers here.
2: Yes.
0: Since 2002.
2: Right.
0: Never really seen growth. I mean, the best was in 2024, 2.9%. For an Asian tiger, that's almost like rolling over.
2: That's right. I think the drag has been quite significant. And so that's why we think we have to redesign the Thai economy to make sure that you find new engines of growth.
0: So putting the political scenario into this, the government was the coalition was essentially re-elected this year, and the mandate is a strong one in a sense. But is there the will in Parliament to put in these reforms? Because that's where it could all fall apart.
2: You're right that the will has to be there.
0: Is it?
2: It is, in the sense that we realize now the need to make those reforms and they have to come quickly. I think the government is therefore trying to find other things to prompt us there. For example, the OECD membership.
0: Is it when they said that about the OECD membership, why is that so important?
2: Actually, it's a roundabout way to get someone else to come in and tell us these are the things that need to be done, such as government procurement, anti-corruption, competition policy.
0: I really want to talk about, though, the other side, the tourism side.
2: Right.
0: Because the Thai smile, amazing yes. Thailand.
2: Yes.
0: We've talked a lot about data centers and how that's such an important part of the economy. In fact, it's the largest part of computer components, in a sense, is a huge part. But tourism is vital, and this country is par excellence in terms of its tourism product.
2: That is true, but then we can also...
0: No buts!
2: No.
0: Tell
2: no,
0: me,
2: no.
0: Go on.
2: But what? You see, the thing is, you need to move up the value-added ladder. You just don't want people to just come in and look at the nice scenery. You want to move up to, say, wellness, where the value added is higher. And that requires you to move up another notch in terms of the sophistication of service into what is an aging society.
0: And one of the interesting things is that the Tourism Authority does seem to be doing that. Some years ago they decided to stop chasing numbers,
2: right.
0: Start chasing value. Now they're chasing not only value, they're chasing wellness.
2: That's
0: it's a
2: right.
0: strategy that is the right one. I suppose time tells whether or not they are going to beat the competition at doing it.
2: Well, the competition is much less intense than the industrial sector. And and don't forget the other thing, agri-foods, particularly on the food part. Good food, very delicious food, nutritious food. That adds up to the wellness theme as well. And in fact, the World Bank has indicated that agri-food is actually 31% of Thailand's GDP. That is even a bigger driver than tourism and wellness.
0: I'm grateful to you, sir. Thank you so much.
2: Thank you.
0: For joining us. Thank you, sir. Now, I am old enough to have witnessed another major moment for Thailand's economy. The opening of the national airport in Bangkok, Suvarnabhumi.

0: centres and how that's such an important part of the economy. In fact, it's the largest part, computer components, in a sense, is a huge part. But tourism is vital, and this country is par excellence in terms of its tourism product.
1: That is true, but then we can also...
0: No buts!
1: No.
0: Tell me,
1: no.
0: Go on.
1: But you see, the thing is, you need to move up the value-added ladder. You just don't want people just come in and look at the nice scenery. You want to move up to, say, wellness, where the value-added is higher. And that requires you to move up another notch in terms of the sophistication of service into what is an aging society.
0: And one of the interesting things is that the Tourism Authority does seem to be doing that. Some years ago they decided to stop chasing numbers,
1: right,
0: start chasing value. Now they're chasing not only value, they're chasing wellness.
1: That's
0: it's a
1: right.
0: strategy that is the right one. I suppose time tells whether or not they are going to beat the competition at doing it.
1: Well, the competition is much less intense than the industrial sector. And and don't forget the other thing, agri-foods, particularly on the food part. Good food, very delicious food, nutritious food. That adds up to the wellness theme as well. And in fact, the World Bank has indicated that agri-food is actually 31% of Thailand's GDP. That is even a bigger driver than tourism and wellness.
0: I'm grateful to you, sir. Thank you so much.
1: Thank you.
0: For joining us. Thank you, sir. Now, I am old enough to have witnessed another major moment for Thailand's economy. The opening of the national airport in Bangkok, Suvarnabhumi. I passed through Suvarnabhumi Airport this week. I came here just before it opened. I didn't realize how old I was. You know you're getting old, or you've been around a while when, yeah, it's the 20th anniversary of Suvarnabhumi Airport, and I remember covering the opening of the airport 20 years ago. Actually, it was before then, because they tried to open it and there were problems and they weren't able to. So there you go. 20 years on, the airport's still here, and so

0: call to earth. Success in conservation requires, amongst other things, great patience, perseverance, and adequate funding. Arguably for us on Crestview's business, that last bit is always the important part, because business first. Godall Gardeners are an organisation dedicated to reef restoration as part of the Rolex Perpetual Planet Initiative, knows this all too well. Today on Call to Earth, Bijan Vasani continues our coverage of the non-profit, which has spent the last 10 months preparing to announce a major change.
1: All right, we're going to start.
2: Chilly! Wakes you up.
3: It's around 6 a.m. and Tichuan Bernico, the founder of Coral Gardeners, is taking me to one of his favorite spots in Moorea.
1: There is a crack in the reef, a swimming pool, and it's cool because you have all the fish.
3: With a jam-packed schedule of meetings ahead, swimming in the fringing reef on the outer edge of the island's lagoon helps him prepare for the day.
1: I always love that underwater scenery, that underwater seascape, and the ocean is an important place for me, and it has always been my happy place, huh?
4: It's a cool place, huh?
5: Oh, it's amazing.
4: Imagine starting all your mornings like this would be cool, huh?
5: I don't know if my body could handle it. I am
4: you're
5: exhausted.
1: Why?
3: A few weeks after my visit to Moorea, some of the Coral Gardeners crew found themselves in a very different part of the world.
1: We're in New York. I'm so happy to be here, you know, like it's been a couple of times I have the opportunity to come to this city, and I love the energy. Hey, bro, you know us?
3: It's Climate Week NYC, which has become an annual journey for Tichuan.
1: Broadway.
3: But two of his childhood friends are joining him for the very first time.
1: This trip is really different for us because we have a bigger team. We brought the boys from Moorea, the gardeners, the OG ones, Tayano and Maurite. I'm so happy to be with my brothers. Hello, is your coral garden as pretty as that?
6: I prefer my coral garden.
3: This week represents the opportunity to reconnect with current sponsors and partners and hopefully meet some new ones.
6: She stands out. Proud girl.
3: But this year, they're stepping it up with a milestone announcement, which they've hinted at in a uniquely cryptic way, proclaiming it's the, quote, end of an era on social media.
1: I think a brand that doesn't take risk is a dying brand, you know? So we decided to remove all our pictures, Instagram posts, all the logo, everything, like total blackout for 4 days. And also we are launching the rebranding of Coral Gardeners.
7: Now we're getting crazy.
8: Just throwing them in bags.
3: To kick off this new era, they are throwing a relaunch party, their first time hosting an event during Climate Week.
1: Bro, this is your nursery. They look like a bit like reef, you know?
9: Here's the ice.
1: Oh, they are the logo.
9: Yeah.

0: Mais non.
1: It's gonna look really cool in the glasses.
0: You know, this event is a lot of cost for us. You know, it's expensive, but the return on investment is gonna be crazy big.
2: The boardrooms have decided.
3: Their in-house media team even produced a short film, narrated by actor and Coral Gardner's ambassador, Benedict Cumberbatch.
2: They say the experts will handle it. The ocean's too big for you to fix.
3: Which ends with the reveal of their revamped platform and look.
4: Power to the Gardeners.
0: So yeah, tonight we're introducing what is the next chapter for Coral Gardeners.
3: From the streets of New York City.
0: Come visit one day.
5: Yeah, no, absolutely.
0: Thank you for the support, huh?
3: To the reefs of French Polynesia. It's safe to say Coral Gardeners is making waves, but for its founder and CEO, the most critical work is yet to come.
0: This is going to be the biggest movement that conservation ever seen in the coming years. A world revived from the reef up.
6: Ah, a fascinating story. My goodness, now, as always, let us know what you're doing to heed the call. It's the usual hashtag, the call to Earth. Congratulations.

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2: Now, if you are a regular viewer of Quest Means Business, and if not, why not? A regular viewer of Quest Means Business, now I am a little obsessed with Chairs, the Draghi Report, unveiled 2 years ago by the former ECB President Mario Draghi. It identifies the barriers to greater European growth in the face of competition from China and the US. So when I met the Eurogroup President, I couldn't resist asking where they are in implementing the recommendations, and that means with the Draghi Report, cheers, banking reform.
3: I disagree. I think it will. And yes, you're fully right about politicians making speeches. I agree to that. It's all about delivery. The motto should be delivery, delivery, delivery.
2: There's been almost no improvement on banking reform in the last 5 years.
3: Let me disagree in the following sense. There is improvement on the reform agenda of Europe. Take MISP, I'm not going to use another European acronym, take capital markets.

0: capital markets integration. We have been debating that for what, 10 years as well? In the last 10 months, we saw more progress compared to what we had seen in the previous 10 years. We actually delivered an agreement, an original agreement, at the Council on Capital Market Supervision, because there you have the lowest of the hanging fruits. You can channel more investment into the European economy fast. You're going to see the same in banks.
1: Mario Draghi's report, it's widely quoted. It still requires further implementation.
0: That's why it's all about delivery. I agree. I mean, it requires further implementation. We have the diagnosis there from Mario Draghi, from Enrico Letta. We understand that we need to pool resources and scale up more. I mean, you mentioned banks. What do European banks need to do? We need larger banks. They need to scale better. They need to scale more, invest more in Europe. I think it's achievable.

0: Huge savings.
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2: Now, if you are a regular viewer of Quest Means Business, and if not, why not? A regular viewer of Quest Means Business, now I am a little obsessed with Chairs, the Draghi Report. Unveiled 2 years ago by the former ECB President Mario Draghi, it identifies the barriers to greater European growth in the face of competition from China and the US. So when I met the Eurogroup President, I couldn't resist asking where they are in implementing the recommendations, and that means with the Draghi Report, cheers, banking reform.
3: I disagree. I think it will. And yes, you're fully right about politicians making speeches. I agree to that. It's all about delivery. The motto should be delivery, delivery, delivery.
2: There's been almost no improvement on banking reform in the last 5 years.
3: Let me disagree in the following sense. There is improvement on the reform agenda of Europe. Take MISP, I'm not going to use another European acronym, take capital markets integration. We have been debating that for what, 10 years as well? In the last 10 months, we saw more progress compared to what we had seen in the previous 10 years. We actually delivered an agreement, an original agreement, at the Council on Capital Market Supervision, because there you have the lowest of the hanging fruits. You can channel more investment into the European economy fast. You're going to see the same in banks.
2: Mario Draghi's report, it's widely quoted. It still requires further implementation.
3: That's why it's all about delivery. I agree. I mean, it requires further implementation. We have the diagnosis there from Mario Draghi, from Enrico Letta. We understand that we need to pool resources and scale up more. I mean, you mentioned banks. What do European banks need to do? We need larger banks. They need to scale better. They need to scale more, invest more in Europe. I think it's achievable if you remove all those barriers that we have in the European member states. Well, we have started doing that. I mean, we're here at the IMF in Bangkok, right? The IMF made a calculation. It put a number that in services we have the equivalent of a tariff, of a 110% tariff. In manufacturing, 44%. European banks scaling up more. European champions scaling up more. You mentioned Christine Lagarde.
2: So that requires...
3: One-third of the productivity gap of the United States is attributed to us not having big enough companies.
2: That requires the European governments to, and this is in banking, it's in AI,
3: it's in telecoms,
2: to accept that there will not every country can be a winner, and you're going to have pan-European giants.
3: Well, by having pan-European giants, I would claim that every country will be a winner.
2: I mean, you know what I mean. We're seeing it in defense. You have to pick winners and losers. You have to pick winners and losers across Europe for certain countries. For certain sectors in certain companies.
3: Well, my claim would be that exactly if you do what you're suggesting, the pie will expand to such an extent
2: but
3: that
2: you're not
3: every
2: doing
3: European
2: it.
3: Country...
2: Exactly. My point is,
3: doing
2: but my point is that European governments' national policies and blinkers won't let them do it. Everybody wants to have everything.
3: That's the historical observation. The historical observation is that we agree in theory, but in practice we raise our hand and we say we have this little national asterisk.
2: Exactly.
3: This is shifting. And this is shifting because international context has shifted. We have the era of geopolitical innocence being over. You have geopolitical fragmentation, energy diversification needs. The world is changing very fast. European governments, regardless of political color, are acutely aware of this changing context. And this is why my claim would be, and it's not an optimistic take, it's a realistic take. My claim would be that we will deliver the results needed. It's not a black and white thing. It's not a fully yes or no thing. It's a question of distance. You will see distance covered in the next 12 months.
2: That's the Eurogroup president, the Greek finance minister. Let me quickly show you, Wall Street ended higher despite that hotter than expected wholesale inflation numbers. That's the big board number. I want to show you both the big board. Up, they closed up 556 points. And if you take the triple stack, you will also see exactly how things traded. The triple stack, it was a strong day right across the board. And we will take a profitable moment indeed. We'll get into details of exactly what's happening here in Thailand after the break. Dressing business.

0: This is CNN.
1: It's been absolutely amazing to be here in Thailand. Such a wonderful place with a great warmth and so much to talk about. But if we're talking economics and we're talking about the IMF, then we're into a different territory. The message seems to be measured, mindful, no panic. The issue that's coming from, by the way, all the ministers, all the leaders, and yet, one very senior central banker said to me privately, there's more pain to come. Now, can those two things be true at the same time? Yes, of course, there can be. Everybody says now is not the time to panic. That it is not 2008, it's not 2012, it's not 2015 all over again. We've got better buffers, better capital, better resources. The problem is the grey rhino theory. I was talking to Michelle Walker here in Thailand, in Bangkok, and she says, of course, the grey rhino is, we all see it, we think we know what to do about it, and we don't actually do it until it's too late. And that's really the issue. Are we ignoring things that we really need to be panicking now? Are we not dealing with things that we should be? Guess what? We don't know. And of course, we won't know until it's too late. At least that's the unfortunate part about it. But hey, at least we're in amazing Thailand. And that's Questions Business for tonight. I'm Richard Quest in Bangkok in Thailand. Yep, I even left the bell behind upstairs. So instead, whatever you're up to in the hours ahead, cheap and cheerful. I hope it's profitable. I will see you in Sri Lanka next week.
0: Trump's unpopular Iran war and the affordability crisis. The latest Fox News poll shows Trump's approval rating dropped to 36%, his lowest ever in that same poll. One key battleground race we're watching today, the Michigan Senate race, where today Democratic candidate Abdul El-Sayed is campaigning with progressive Democratic Congresswoman Alexandria Ocasio-Cortez. They're kicking off a two-day swing through the state's largely Republican Upper Peninsula. This is a tight race. El-Sayed needs to cut into some Republican support to beat his Republican opponent, Mike Rogers. And Rogers today just announced plans for a seven-figure ad buy to promote his closing message here in the final weeks. Today, President Donald Trump stepped in for Rogers, attacking El-Sayed.
2: His name is Abdul, but I think I call him Mohammed Abdul El-Sayed. And he's a Muslim Brotherhood guy, 100%. 100%. He's a Muslim Brotherhood guy. How about having him be on the Senate Intelligence Committee? How about that? The guy's 100% Muslim Brotherhood. And we've got to make sure that Mike Rogers wins, who's central casting.
0: CNN's Gloria Pazmino has been at today's events with El-Sayed and Ocasio-Cortez. Gloria, what is their message and how are voters in these Republican areas responding?
3: In the last few minutes, people have been asking questions about unions, about the cost of food, about student loan interest. And that is what they're hoping to do

0: throughout these campaign stops during the day today. Both Abdul El-Sayed and Alexandria Ocasio-Cortez are doing this swing through Michigan's Upper Peninsula. And as you mentioned, this is very much Trump country. But they're hoping to just break a little bit of support. They are trying to reach out to voters in what is has been historically a reliably Republican part of the state. Now, I also talked to some voters earlier this morning, and they've told me the same thing, that they're worried about gas prices. They're very worried about the trade war with Canada, Canada being a major trading partner here. And they're worried about gas prices. Gas prices is a huge issue for voters here. I spoke to at least one El-Sayed voter who told me that he is ready to support him, while I met others who were just not ready to make up their minds just yet. Now, even though this is a reliably red part of the state, we have heard just in the last few minutes from the congresswoman actually reaching out directly to those Republicans. She said that she hopes that there are Republicans here in this room today. She thanked them for being here. She said, I hope that you can keep an open ear to what we have to say. So I think that's interesting, because I think, you know, speaking to their campaigns, that is very much the point of them being here. They want to campaign in these areas where Trump's populist message has been popular in the past. They're hoping their popular message, populist message, can actually bring in some of those votes. So we'll see how they do in this Upper Peninsula swing through Michigan, which is going to take us all around the state today.
1: All right, our thanks to Gloria Pazmino there. And joining us now is Democratic Congressman Robert Garcia of California. He is the ranking member on the House Oversight Committee. Congressman, if Democrats take back the House and you accept the role of chair of the House Oversight Committee, Democrats already prepared for some investigations into Trump and his administration, but many Republicans accuse Democrats of targeting the president solely for political retribution. And as you know, many Democrats say right now that's what Trump is doing as well. How do you convince voters these investigations would be about genuine accountability?
2: I think the American public are very aware of the enormous amount of corruption that is happening right now out of the White House. I mean, Donald Trump is the most corrupt person to ever serve as president. You have a crypto scheme that, of course, there's no checks and balances. You have the president's son getting weddings paid for by Russian oligarchs. You have Jared Kushner, who's getting $2 billion from the Saudis with no official role in the White House, trying to buy private islands. You have the stock trading that's coming out of the White House. You have Kimberly Guilfoyle, who was obviously engaged to Don Jr., getting $100,000 to pay off a credit card bill. I mean, the amount of corruption is staggering. And I think the American public want there to be checks and balances. And so we are committed to ensuring that we get justice for anyone that has wronged the American public. And at the top of that list is the Trump family.
1: All right, let's dig a little bit deeper into some of the stuff you said. First of all, let's talk about the former U.S. ambassador to Greece, Kimberly Guilfoyle. You're calling for a potential investigation into Guilfoyle. She resigned this week following the allegations that she demanded that $100,000 from a GOP donor in exchange for access to senior Trump officials. She denies these allegations, she says, and her lawyers say it was payments for consulting and speeches. Do Republicans on your committee support this investigation, and what can you compel her to do at this point?
2: Well, no Republicans are coming out in favor yet, but we hope they do. We welcome them to. I mean, look, the former ambassador herself tried to pass off, apparently, these text messages that we've all seen with our very own eyes. We've read these messages as AI generated. I mean, you have the person that is the donor himself coming out and talking to the public and the media and making these very serious allegations. And so there's no question that we need to investigate this. I mean, Donald Trump himself threw her under the bus, claiming somehow that he didn't know her very well, which is obviously a complete lie. And so the idea that we have someone coming in to be an ambassador to our country to represent really the United States with an important ally in the region especially, and that person is communicating with donors to get credit cards paid, that's pretty serious corruption. So we've got to investigate that, and Republicans should join us in those calls. And by the way, she is now claiming, oh, well, you know, she's a private citizen, and so she somehow thinks these investigations will end. She's highly mistaken, and these investigations will continue.
1: So what exactly are you doing now on this front?
2: So we have asked her a series of questions. We are asking for financial records. We've actually, as the Oversight Committee, personally now interviewed

0: the donor in question that has obviously been out in the public, have asked him a series of questions that has given us even more questions to ask of her and others. And we want to understand, was she involved in any sort of promises being made to other individuals? There are reports out there, there are allegations that she was involved in some other business deals with other people in Greece and those that had business in front of their government. So this is all pretty serious. We can't have folks that are engaged in diplomacy involved in this level of blatant corruption, especially one that was so engaged and close to the Trump family. She was someone that was highly involved in that inner circle of the president and his family. And so we have these important questions to ask.
1: I'm wondering, you mentioned the White House and President Trump profiting off of stock and so forth on decisions that he's been involved with. Of course, the White House says that he hasn't been involved in the stock trades and so forth. That's what they say. But as a member of Congress, members of Congress are also involved in a lot of issues that they're able to trade stocks on. I know they have to disclose it just as the president does. Do you think there should be more regulation around Congress members being able to trade stocks on issues that they're working on?
0: Not only should there be regulations, members of Congress should not be allowed to trade stocks, period. And I am an author of that bill. I do not trade stocks in the Congress. Members of Congress shouldn't be trading on any information available to them. And that should be one of the first laws that we put in front of this new Congress when we win in November. The American public expect their government officials to actually represent them, not moneyed interests, not trading on information. And certainly the president shouldn't be doing it, nor should members of Congress. But the level of corruption that is happening out of the White House is above and beyond the stock trading. I mean, you're talking about a president that is billions of dollars, with a B, richer. And that is not just on because of stock trading. It's because of these massive crypto schemes and crypto deals where you're having possibly foreign governments or oligarchs dumping in unlimited amounts of money into these stable coins, and we have no idea how to actually see who's giving money. And that is a huge problem that's got to get fixed in the Congress.
1: Just tell us a little bit more. You call it crypto schemes and these oligarchs. What more evidence do you have about these oligarchs pouring all this money in there, and what you plan to do about it as a member of the Oversight Committee?
0: With the limited information that we already have about who is actually investing in these coins and crypto programs that the president has put in forward, we do know that there are numerous large businessmen, people tied with foreign governments, that are pouring in money into these coins. And remember, there's no real map, there's no real reporting system in place. And so a vast majority of the money that's coming in, we actually can't see and don't really know who's a part of these financial groups that are pouring these huge amounts of money. They're being basically going directly to the president and his crypto schemes. He has more than one of these actual crypto programs in place. What we do know is that the president is making billions of dollars and his family off of this. And it's unprecedented in American history. No American president has ever done anything close to like this. And so this has to be investigated. There has to be transparency. And quite frankly, there has to be place that no president, no member of Congress, certainly no one in government, should be allowed to benefit from any type of crypto or coin scheme.
1: All right. Democratic Congressman Barbara Garcia of California, thank you.
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1: We're going to get to this breaking news in our national lead. An active shooter has been reported at an elementary school in Bend, Oregon. Officials there say the school was placed on lockdown. CNN's Lee Waldman is with us now. What details are you learning, Lee?
3: Pamela, it's good to be with you. We're monitoring this very active situation now. Less than an hour ago, we heard from Bend Police Department there in Oregon announcing that there was an active shooter and also announcing a reunification center not far away from the elementary school. Silver Rail Elementary School is where this is all happening at. We've heard from the school district as well. They also confirmed that there is an active shooter situation. Police are going to be hosting a news conference in a matter of minutes to update those concerned families in the area who are watching these updates as they come in and providing more information. At this point, we have no information on any casualties, any injuries that might have happened at this elementary school, but we do know know that there is a confirmed active shooter at this elementary school in Bend, Oregon, and a reunification center that has already been set up for parents and families to go to receive more information, to wait for their loved ones at that elementary school. We're hoping to get any kind of information from police right now. We've been calling businesses in the area, calling officials in the area, hoping to get any kind of information. But all we're hearing at this point is this is an extremely active situation that's all unfolding at an elementary school surrounded by neighborhoods and businesses there in Bend, Oregon. Pamela.
1: Just any parent's worst nightmare right here. Lee Waldman, stay with us. Our law enforcement experts are here now. Juliet, what's going through your mind right now? I know there's very little details coming in, but what's on your mind? What do you want to know?
4: Well, I mean, obviously, we don't know the extent of it. I'll tell you, I got a phone call from us, from CNN, a couple hours ago. No one could quite tell what it was. So this has been a couple hours without any information coming out. So we are obviously going to wait. But it's also clear that they have not reopened the school. They have not reopened the neighborhood. They are still on lockdown. That could mean a number of things. So first thing I'm looking at is family notification and reunification is the most important thing in active school shootings. You want to get kids that are safe home with their terrified parents. Unfortunately, we have this down to an art form in this country. And so most schools, in this case, I believe that there's a church or a religious facility nearby where there'll be family unification. Most important thing is, are we done with the active shooter part and now in recovery? Mm-hmm. We've got nothing on that yet. And so, but it's been a couple hours now since that first call.
1: Yeah. And again, the police there are supposed to be holding a press conference very soon. Of course, we'll be covering that when that happens. We're waiting for more information. But Josh, as we wait for that information, you know, you train people on how to respond to active shooters. What strikes you about the situation so far?
5: You know, Julie commented on the link that we've been waiting and waiting to hear more information. What people don't realize is while the active shooter generally happens very, very quickly, the shooting starts very quickly. The response is generally 1 to 3 minutes for law enforcement and getting in there and just neutralizing the shooter, if that's what they're doing, is only a very small part of what goes into an active shooter. When I commanded the active shooter, Santa Fe High School shooting in Texas here years ago, we were on premise for about 6 to 7 hours before we could actually render that school clear. We had the initial clearing. We had a secondary clearing for victims, for IEDs, and it took a long time to make sure that we knew that school was safe before we could start letting investigators back in. So there's a lot of layers that go into making sure that this place is safe and that we can start, you know, getting investigators in. We can start identifying people in that school. So it's a very long process, and people need to understand that law enforcement is going to release information as they can, especially when it comes to reunification and family notification. But unfortunately, we have to be diligent and vigilant about what goes on here.
1: You know, I know my kids at their school, they go through drills. It's not called active shooter drills because you don't want to scare the kids. But tell us more, Josh, about just what happens in a situation like this. As Juliet said, you know, unfortunately in this country, it's down to an art form now in terms of what schools are supposed to do when there's an active shooter.
5: So the accepted model with active shooter response for civilians is run, hide, fight. And we've done a great job over the last 15, 20 years of really educating the civilian population, students, parents, not just in schools, but in businesses and commercial spaces alike, about that moniker, about that system, run, hide, fight. If you think that something's wrong, if you think there may be a shooter or any kind of attack for that matter, get out of there. Get away as fast as you can. Even if you think it may only be remotely safe, your chances of surviving an incident like this, if you can separate yourself, are so much greater than if you're stuck there. Now, if you can't and you can't safely do that, you need to hide. You need to make yourself a very hard target. We have seen time and time again that the shooter goes in here understanding they are on a very short clock. They have a very limited window to inflict as much damage as they're trying to do. So they're going to bypass locked doors. They're going to bypass harder to reach places. If they don't think that they're going to be able to get to somebody, they're going to keep going until they can. So hiding, barricading yourself is such a powerful tool. And then at last resort, you have to be willing to fight back. once again, in so many of these instances, we see that these shooters, these attackers have planned this. They've gone through this scenario 1,000 times.

0: in their head. And any kind of resistance, any kind of wrench in their, what we call their OODA loop, is sometimes enough to get them to disengage the attack and run the other way. So all of these things are being taught in these schools and in many spaces when it comes to the civilian population, and they work. We see it time and time again. If you follow the system, it absolutely works and saves lives.
1: And as we've been talking about, this has been going on. Oh, go ahead, Juliet.
2: No, I want to pick up on what Josh said. This is, you know, it's controversial, but Josh, you know, is right. This is an elementary school where there's going to be no pushback. The sole goal of the teachers is obviously to protect the children. But, you know, there is, if shooters can be distracted, if they can be, you know, moved away. We saw this at the synagogue, at a synagogue shooting recently. You can just buy time. And that's all essentially that is going on, is you just want to buy time to be able to protect young children who may not, we don't know how young some of these children are, but elementary school is pretty young. They would not be able to run as quickly. They certainly wouldn't be able to fight. So a lot of the training goes to teachers and administrators. As we saw at a synagogue recently, I think they were custodial staff. It's the adults in the room. So we're going to have to wait in terms of what the police know now and what they're telling the public versus what they obviously want to tell the families first. And hopefully it's just unification and nothing worse, right? They just want to get these kids with their parents.
1: Yeah, these are the youngest and most vulnerable among us. Just to reset for our audience, this is what we know from the Bend Police Department. They tweeted, quote, "The Bend Police Department is currently at Silver Rail Elementary School after a report of an active shooter. There is a large police presence in the area. Please avoid the area. We will share more information as soon as we can." We are expecting to hear from police soon in this press conference. Presumably, Juliet, given the fact this has been going on for hours, if this was still an active situation, they wouldn't be having a press conference, one would think.
2: Right. I mean, as Josh was saying, you know, the horror tends to be, I mean, Uvalde in Texas was such a, was, you know, so frightening for and horrible for everyone because no one could quite understand why is this taking so long. That incident's most active shooter responses are very, very quick. Not quick enough, obviously. You want to prevent anyone from getting into to one of these schools. So it may be that this is a preliminary press conference. Just give us a sense of the sense that everyone who's watching this or has family there or who just worries about our kids in these environments with so many guns did this have any success? Are there fatalities to speak of? And they may not have all the information yet, but they, at least they can be do some ground setting at this stage or some level setting at this stage to determine whether we're looking at a mass shooting event, four or more, or not. And I just, you know, the police sending a tweet out like that, they know what that means. I mean, they know that that means that they're not going to keep that tweet up for this many hours unless there was a situation that was something that they needed to be able to address, eliminate, and then confront a community that is just waiting on pins and needles about what's happening there.
1: Yeah, it's been about an hour and a half now at this point. All right, we're standing by for this news conference from authorities in Bend, Oregon. Everyone stand by. We're back in just a moment.

0: schools. So it may be that this is a preliminary press conference. Just give us a sense of the sense that everyone who's watching this or has family there or who just worries about our kids in these environments with so many guns did this have any success? Are there fatalities to speak of? And they may not have all the information yet, but they, at least they can be do some ground setting at this stage or some level setting at this stage. To determine whether we're looking at a mass shooting event, four or more, or not. And I just, you know, the police sending a tweet out like that, they know what that means. I mean, they know that that means that they're not going to keep that tweet up for this many hours unless there was a situation that was something that they needed to be able to address, eliminate, and then confront a community that is just waiting on pins and needles about what's happening there.
1: Yeah, it's been about an hour and a half now at this point. All right, we're standing by for this news conference from authorities in Bend, Oregon. Everyone stand by. We're back in just a moment.

0: at this time. This all happened very quickly. Josh, you were saying earlier these things do. 12:59 p.m., they got the first call to dispatch that shots were fired into a car. At 1 p.m., just a minute later, the alert went out to all the officers. At 1:02 p.m., officers responded on scene. Seconds later, that shooter was shot and killed, according to the official there. Juliet, what do you make of what we just heard?
1: I mean, we're still assessing it. I've been doing this a long time. There wasn't a large police presence at the press conference. It did not sound like, not even clear that there was a entry into the school. We don't know if the two people who were taken, they were described as people and not children. Mm-hmm. So there may have been something outside the school that caused this series of events. And in fact, the perpetrator appears to have been shot, she said, not by just a bystander. So there might have been a police presence already there. I will say, they would have been very, very careful about what they were disclosing. And in this world in which we're just desperate for good news, I think that whether there was a lockdown or whoever shot the perpetrator, it appears that something that could have been very bad was not as bad. And that is, I guess that's good news in this day and age.
0: Yeah, no, absolutely. So she said two of them were taken to St. Charles, which is a level 2 trauma center. And Ben, of course, we wish them well. We don't know anything more about the victims here in this case, but it sounds like this happened based on what she said. This was going on outside with a car. Josh, again, you do active shooter trainings. What strikes you about what we've heard so far?
2: Well, what we know so far, it sounds like the law enforcement response was absolutely what we would expect and absolutely the standard that we've trained for, you know, for years and decades here in the U.S. You know, whether they were already on campus or not, we're not sure if they have, you know, SROs, school resource officers.

0: officers that are on campus or assigned to the school, or if these were local police, sheriff's office, or municipal police that actually responded. But obviously, they were on scene very, very quickly. They drove straight to the threat, regardless of how many were there, who was there, and they neutralized that threat. They stopped the killing, which is exactly what they're trained to do. And it sounds now like that's what we're seeing here. Now, Juliet brought up a lot of good questions. You know, who are these victims? Are they adults? Are they children? How far did he penetrate into the school, if at all? You know, many of these schools have, you know, very secure man trap systems to where you may be able to get in the front doors, but you can't get past the office. And, you know, so there's a lot of questions that are still yet to be answered. But I commend the police department and the city for coming forth with this information, even in what this would be considered an early stage, just to make sure that the community understands that they're not at risk. There's no longer a threat. And they were able to take care of it. And moving forward, I'm sure we'll get a lot more information and a lot more answers.
1: Yeah, typically, as you well know, Juliet, when the suspect is killed, we're able to get more information because there's not going to be a prosecution, obviously. What signs are you looking for from law enforcement as we try to piece together what happened here?
2: Yeah, I mean, this is the kind of, this is going to now look very familiar in terms of the kind of investigation we would anticipate. They know who he is. They know who his family is. They probably have a car, if there's a car that he was in. So his identity is known. So there'll be a physical search of the home, a digital search of sort of what was the cause of this. Obviously, a relationship search. We know in a lot of these school shootings, either it's a former student 20 years later deciding that it's the school or someone at the school. As we've seen in some of these cases, I really, you know, do want to amplify the great points by Josh that, like, Uvalde sort of got it in everyone's heads that we can't trust police because it was so horrible. And one of the, you know, aspects of the kind of world we live in is that in many instances, law enforcement is just trained so well. They get that alert. They're not even thinking. And they are, you know, either, you know, a shooting at someone who is the suspect or locking down the students. Uvalde was horrible for the community, but also has had ripple effects in terms of confidence in law enforcement. And this is what people should also see, is that this is how law enforcement is trained and it's what we should expect them to do.
1: Yeah. And I just want to jump in really quick because I'm getting in my ear. This is a part we didn't have from this public information officer. Children are among the injured. We are being told that children are among the injured. So some sad information there. We're still waiting to learn more. And in terms of the gender of the suspect, we don't know if it is a male or female. Typically, Josh, as you well know, it is a male. We don't have any indications right now. Give us the profile of a typical male shooter, Josh, and what this tells you, that children are among the injured, according to this official.
0: You know, we've been trying to answer that question for the last 25 years, really since 1999 in the Columbine shooting, is how do we identify what are these traits? What can we see before this happens to help us, you know, get to these problem kids and get to these issues before they happen? And you know, many times, and Juliet kind of hit on it too, we've seen, you know, current students, we've seen, you know, prior students where it's years later. This could also be an administrator, a prior teacher with some other unfortunate, you know, issue with another administrator or teacher. This could have been a random person that was just realizes that elementary schools in the U.S. are a very, very soft target, both in how they're fortified and two, in our own hearts, how soft they are and how much they can affect the safety and the overall sanity of a community when you do damage like that. So, you know, it's really, really difficult to really pare down those traits that we see across the board, because unfortunately we see too many of these and they have so many different variables that go into them depending on the geographical location and time and all the different things that can go into a shooting like this. So it's really imperative on us as a law enforcement industry and as a community, as soon as we start getting confirmed information, to start taking a look and seeing what parts of that information that we can use right now to make sure we are doing everything we can to provide a safe community for our kids and for the rest of our families out there. And then as we move forward. And as we start learning more, like Juliet said, we start getting search warrants, we start learning the whys behind everything, continue to develop and evolve that.

0: theory and that practice and those TT, what we call TTPs, about how we can make sure and better respond to this in the future.
1: All right, you guys stand by. I want to go back to Lee Waldman, who's getting a bit more information from authorities there in Bend, Oregon. What have you learned, Lee?
2: Well, Pamela, at this point, like you mentioned, children are among those who have been injured in this shooting that happened at a Bend, Oregon elementary school. The police at this point aren't saying much about the suspected shooter who was shot and killed, but they're also not saying by who at this point. We don't know if it's by a bystander or one of the responding officers there. That's a question we have outstanding to the Bend Police Department. But we know that children are among those who are injured. They're not telling us any information about the type of gun that was used at this point. We're also waiting for a little bit more clarity at this point. We heard them say something about someone being down inside of the school. We're waiting to hear more clarification on who exactly that is, if that's a suspect, if they were just at the school or inside of the school. Police have promised a press release will be coming soon with all of that information they laid out in that very brief press conference a little more than an hour after this shooting happened at this elementary school there in Bend, Oregon. They also promised that they're going to have another press conference for us later on today. We know that two people were taken to a nearby hospital, St. Charles Hospital in the area. That reunification center, Journey Church, it's not far away from that school there. That's being set up for parents to go to be reunited with their loved ones after what can only be described as a horrific and absolutely gut-wrenching, unimaginable day for these families, Pamela. Lots of questions, but we're working to get you those answers. Taking a look at the neighborhood, it is a neighborhood surrounding this school. There's businesses that we've been making calls to there just to try and paint a picture for you all for what this community actually looks like. We've seen images from our affiliates in the area showing parents waiting for their children, waiting for their loved ones outside of that school. So this is a very heartbreaking situation.
1: And I heard in my ear something about, we have some video actually to show a little bit of that. Here's school buses here as part of the school. This is a school that, it's a public elementary school. It had 457 students in the 2024-2025 school year, kindergarten through fifth grade. And as we've been noting, Lee, children are among the injured, according to officials there. We hope to learn more about how many, what those injuries look like, what actually happened here. So Lee, stay with us as you get more information. We want to go back to our law enforcement experts. We have a new expert with us, Jason Pack. He's a retired FBI supervisory special agent. He also served as an EMT and active first responder. Jason, I've known you for a long time, all your years in the FBI. What do you make of all of this?
3: Well, you and I have been on many a crisis scene like this, but this call is the absolute worst call you can get as a first responder. We heard the Bend Public Information Officer say the alert was put out over the radio. People know that's going to be a hot call that's going to follow that. But just to hear that an active shooter was at an elementary school is very sobering for a second. But then you just focus, you get to the scene, and then eliminate the threat, as Josh and Juliet have been talking about. So now that question is why, right? And there's really no logical answer to this, but law enforcement will have to piece this timeline together, start interviewing witnesses and putting this whole case together to try to find that answer.
1: Yeah, and we're starting to learn more about this school. I know a lot of schools have beefed up their security, right? Especially after Uvalde and all the lessons learned from that. Sadly, schools have put in magnetometers, they have more security guards. We don't know about this school and what kind of security apparatus it had, but the fact that it was three minutes from what we were told, from the minute that call came in to the suspect being shot and killed, Juliet, that's something right there.
4: Yeah, and I mean, and the average is anywhere from 3 to 4 minutes. Once again, as I was saying earlier, like, you know, we have the Uvalde was horrible for 10,000 reasons, but one is, I think it deprived people of some confidence in what most law enforcement knows what to do, which is your timeline is very short for response, and they know it because a lot of damage can be done. And it's not just physical damage. I mean, you know, when we talk about these things in terms of their consequences, in terms of who's in the hospital or who may be dead, but you know, this will have a ripple effect for years, and goodness knows how long for young children who may have experienced this.

0: So 3 minutes is great, and 3 minutes is what we should expect of our law enforcement. And we don't know simply, I mean, the question we have is how much into the building did the shooter get at this stage? But we've had no confirmed fatalities, no reporting of confirmed fatalities, and the shooter is dead. So in the world in which you're assessing, was this good or bad? This is all bad, but is this better than it might have been? Certainly, at least from what we're getting from public statements, I think yes at this stage. And so, and then, every couple days, this will unfortunately, some sort of mass shooting will occur.
1: In these situations, you just feel so hopeless as you just look at what happened. You're getting this trickle of information. It's just heart-wrenching. And elected officials from Oregon, they are now tweeting out, U.S. Senator Jeff Merkley represents Oregon. He tweeted, quote, "My team and I are closely monitoring reports of an active shooter situation at Silver Rail Elementary School in Bend. As details continue to come out, my heart is with the Bend community and all of the students and families affected. No one should have to fear violence at school." And Jason, it's been made clear by the official there on the ground that the shooter was killed, but law enforcement also has to make sure that there weren't any co-conspirators or anyone else involved, right?
2: Absolutely. And they'll be going looking at that video, some security video from inside and outside. They'll be trying to piece together any video that is adjacent to the school to kind of check that person's path to see if anybody else was with them. They'll do that digital scrub that Juliet was talking about earlier in Josh and look for any kind of associates and just try to piece together a little bit more of the story about what happened before this shooting.
1: Juliet, walk us through, and again, this is like deja vu. So sadly, in this country, all the shootings we've had. I mean, just this year, there have been at least 46 school shootings in the U.S. Just this year, as of October 2nd, 15 were on a college campus, 31 were on K through 12 school grounds. That left 27 people dead and 40 other victims injured. This is according to CNN's analysis. Walk us through what happens from here. We're at the point now that police held, it was very, just one person held a press conference. What goes on now?
0: Okay, so there's going to be two pieces. I think it's important that we focus on both, because the data you just gave for Americans.

0: think yes at this stage. And so, and then, you know, every couple days, this will, unfortunately, some sort of mass shooting will occur.
1: In these situations, you just feel so hopeless as you just look at what happened. You're getting this trickle of information. It's just heart-wrenching. And elected officials from Oregon, they are now tweeting out, U.S. Senator Jeff Merkley represents Oregon. He tweeted, quote, "My team and I are closely monitoring reports of an active shooter situation at Silver Rail Elementary School in Bend. As details continue to come out, my heart is with the Bend community and all of the students and families affected. No one should have to fear violence at school." And Jason, it's been made clear by the official there on the ground that the shooter was killed, but law enforcement also has to make sure that there weren't any co-conspirators or anyone else involved, right?
2: Absolutely. And they'll be going looking at that video, some security video from inside and outside. They'll be trying to piece together any video that is adjacent to the school to kind of check that person's path to see if anybody else was with them. They'll do that digital scrub that Juliet was talking about earlier and Josh, and look for any kind of associates and just try to piece together a little bit more the story about what happened before this shooting.
1: Juliet, walk us through, and again, this is like deja vu, so sadly, in this country, all the shootings we've had. I mean, just this year, there have been at least 46 school shootings in the U.S. just this year as of October 2nd. 15 were on a college campus, 31 were on K-12 school grounds. That left 27 people dead and 40 other victims injured. This is according to CNN's analysis. Walk us through what happens from here. We're at the point now that you know, police held, it was very, just one person held a press conference. What goes on now?
0: Okay, so there's going to be two pieces. I think it's important that we focus on both, because the data you just gave for Americans listening to that were unfortunately sort of used to those kinds of numbers. This is such a particular American phenomenon, the idea of mass shootings because of our gun laws, because of our gun culture and gun permissiveness. And I think that sense of sort of, we're always going to have to be on defense. And I think it's important to just, you know, sort of put the United States in context of the global, you know, what other countries are experiencing. So there's going to be an investigation. They know who he is. They know where he lives. I mean, this is happening so fast now. He's dead. He's got a car there, presumably. He has a family. He has a place where he was. So you'll have the physical investigation, the digital footprint. Was he in touch with people? Was he radicalized? Was he lonely? Did he have an affiliation with the school somehow? And was he in contact with others? All of those questions. That is going to be fast. I mean, this we're not on a manhunt now. This is now, they know exactly who it is. And sometimes the reason is just really not conclusive. And sometimes, you know, you just simply don't know. The other piece that is important for us to remember, and it's what, you know, those of us in crisis management look at, which is the harm to societies and to communities when this thing happens. And these are, you know, there's lots of data out there about these, you know, longitudinal studies, but basically, you know, in terms of the social unease, the community unease that's going to exist for some period of time in any community that faces not just a shooting, but a shooting that focuses on their kids. That is a particular difference. And so over the years, we've come to understand that these communities, it takes a long time to adapt and to regroup and to become resilient. And so this is a community that may have not seen the worst of what we often fear in these school shootings, but this isn't consequential for them. I mean, this is a big deal. And I don't, you know, this elementary school, a K-6 kid cannot put this in perspective that maybe our older teenage kids can.
1: You have to think about that psychological toll. All right, everyone, stay close. We're going to continue to follow this breaking news, a shooting incident at an elementary school in Bend, Oregon. We will bring you more as we learn it.

In ancient times, it was a large family clan, so the village was carefully planned and developed. Each courtyard has a sense of privacy and connection with the others.

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1: With our breaking news, Bend, Oregon police say children are among the injured after an active shooting incident at an elementary school this afternoon. I want to go back to CNN's Lee Waldman. What more are you hearing from authorities there in Bend, Oregon, Lee?
2: We know authorities are still working to piece together exactly what happened here, confirming there was an active shooter at this elementary school there in Bend, Oregon. We know, unfortunately, children are among the injured. You can see those familiar images of police and school buses driving towards a school after a shooting has happened. It's becoming all too familiar. Parents waiting outside, waiting for information. I just got off the phone moments ago with a woman named Sierra Jordan. She works at a business less than half a mile away from this school. And typically they hear the kids outside playing for recess. She hears kids laughing. And today that's been replaced by this.

0: This. You can see ambulances outside of there. Sierra tells me she's never seen so many cops in her life. She described seeing officers and ambulances rushing, making their way towards this elementary school. And she shared that one of her coworkers around 1 p.m. was on a walk outside and she heard gunfire. She wasn't sure exactly how many gunshots she heard, but she did hear that gunfire. They described the situation as absolutely heartbreaking. And just watching these scenes, you can see exactly why. Parents waiting for information. We know that two people were taken to a hospital nearby, St. Charles Hospital. We're waiting for more information from Bend Police Department. They promised another news conference later on today and a press release with more information. But this is devastating for this community.
1: It certainly is. Lee Waldman, thank you. I know you're making calls, very busy. I want to bring in Scott McFarland now from Midas Touch. Scott, let's talk about money and resources the school has put into safety programs. I know they have doors locked at when the school starts. They have a glass vestibule where guests have to go through to proceed in the school. What more are you learning?
2: So this is the Bend-Lapine school system. That's the school district. And they've made the kind of investments over the last few years that so many school districts across the country have, adding a security vestibule, one of those contained entrances in every school building, this elementary school included. In 2022, they made $250 million investment in new school buildings. Most school systems do that, including better door locking to more quickly affect a lockdown, which would have been the case today. Like 96% of schools across the country, they do lockdown drills at this elementary school. They don't call them active shooter drills in Bend. They call them lockdown drills where students do have to go through that very difficult process of preparing for this. But what's more, they have school resource officers, as do so many school divisions across the country. In Bend, they share police with the Bend City Police Department and the County Sheriff's Office. I haven't been able to track down yet, though, whether an elementary school like this one would have a school resource officer. In so many school districts across the country, they don't put police, armed visible police, in the elementary schools. Out of just a manpower issue, it's deemed less necessary.
1: Wow. Well, it will be interesting to find out whether there was. We know that it was just a few minutes between when the call came in and that the shooter was neutralized and killed that this ended. But of course, it's horrifying for these families, these kids that were there.
2: These drills are hard to do for that reason. Teachers know they have to do the lockdown drills, but it's difficult to kind of communicate to the kids what's about
1: They're
2: to happen
1: so young.
2: Here.
1: Kindergarteners, you know, you
2: difficult. Yeah. The school resource officer program in most, if not all, school systems will have typically officers in high schools and some middle schools, but they'll have an assigned elementary school too. It's in their portfolio, in their jurisdiction. So if Bend is like nearly every school system across the country, they had somebody who they could dispatch from the city or county police from the school resource officer program to be a first responder on the ground. I would imagine in this case, the city police has this school because it's actually in Bend itself.
1: All right. Well, that's really important reporting that the school has invested in safety programs. And again, we need to learn more, but you do have to wonder if that saved lives. Although we do know that children are among the injured, we're waiting to find out more information about how many, what those injuries look like. Let's go to our law enforcement experts to learn more as we wait to hear from the officials there on the ground with more updates. Jason Pack is with us. He is a retired FBI supervisory special agent. He also served as an EMT and active first responder. Jason, you just heard Scott lay out that some of the security that this school had in place, including, you know, these locks on the door and a glass vestibule. What do you make of that?
3: It definitely, school security has improved out of necessity, unfortunately. And when I was going to my kid's school, even as an FBI agent, I still had to go through the same principles to get in the building. So, yeah, there's definitely been an increase in that. People take that seriously. But Pamela, just think, like, these kids are used to doing these drills, unfortunately. But when something really happens, the horror and the terror on the teachers' faces, they have to know something was different about this one. It's not just another drill. And so that would be just horrifying to have to go through that. Going back to the Bend police press conference there, or media briefing, basically, you saw Sheila there come out by herself. And I remember that situation from my own account doing crisis communications in Boston. We wanted to make sure, as a public information officer, as representative of this incident, you had the most accurate information. And in instances like these and these types of cases, things change a lot. And just about when you're going out there, there's a new fact and a new fact. Mm-hmm. So you really you have to make sure you're going to get it right. And in certain times, we're going to probably

0: probably see that numbers may fluctuate, hopefully not, but there'll be newer pieces of information or something that when they look into the case, it may not be exactly what was reported through dispatch. So we'll have to keep an eye on that at this upcoming press conference.
1: I think that's really important context. I've learned covering, sadly, these shootings at the field reports, those initial ones can often be wrong, but this is the information we're getting so far from the official that there are multiple injuries, including children, and that the shooter is dead. We really don't know much more. So, Juliet, as you're looking at this and you're assessing the situation with the limited information we have, what is going through your mind?
2: Well, the most important thing now is the community and the families and the children and their parents. And it looks like almost immediately they had this Journey Church, the sign that you see is being used as what they call a family unification center. It's part of the active shooter protocols. It's what we do in terms of drilling is as law enforcement clears areas, you send children to places where they can immediately find their parents. You do that not only because it's the right thing to do, but what you don't want is parents panicked running into areas that are not secure. So that's the first thing. And we're learning, you know, I think that was quickly built up and we'll see hopefully most parents were unified with their kids. And then you're going to have the investigation of why this school, why at this time. We know that these are prevalent in the United States, active shooters, as well as school shootings. But are there ties to the school? What was the motivation of the killer? Since his identity is known. So this is where this goes now. We've seen it before, but also I don't know what the numbers are. There's never good numbers. We have to remember that. But 3 minutes to get law enforcement to eliminate the threat is something that we have trained for. It's what we should expect from law enforcement, but also why we are grateful that there are people who are willing to support our communities because of gun violence.
1: You go right into danger. And you think about those teachers too, they are often the heroes in the situation, protecting these young kids, kindergarten through fifth grade, more than 400 kids at this public school there in Bend, Oregon. Thank you all. Stand by. We're going to continue to cover this. I also want to share this message from Oregon Governor Tina Kotek. She writes, quote, I am closely monitoring the situation at Silver Rail Elementary in Bend. I am grateful to the first responders who were on the scene, and I will share as I learn more. So clearly, officials in Oregon, those here in Washington as well from Oregon, everyone's paying attention to this and trying to get more details. Everyone stay with us. We'll continue to follow this breaking news. A shooting incident at an elementary school in Bend, Oregon. We'll bring you more as we learn.

0: Just ahead this hour, a source tells CNN that Ukraine is now out of Patriot missiles, leaving the country more vulnerable to Russian attacks. A civilian in Kyiv tells me she feels the world's forgotten Ukraine. A source says the new White House press secretary failed the bar exam, but claimed, anyway, she was a lawyer. We'll get the details. And weight loss medication has been touted as a miracle drug, but for people with eating disorders, the ease of getting GLP-1 drugs is causing real concerns. We do begin with a CNN exclusive. A source tells CNN that Ukraine has now run out of Patriot missiles, leaving the country yet more vulnerable to Russian missile attacks. The source says almost all of the ballistic missiles launched during an overnight attack into Wednesday were not intercepted. Ukrainian President Volodymyr Zelensky says he is resuming strikes on oil refineries in Russia, this after Moscow continued targeting Ukrainian energy facilities. All this despite President Trump's so-called energy ceasefire. No evidence of it. Zelensky strongly criticizes what he calls a dangerous withdrawal of U.S. intelligence sharing and restrictions on the Star Shield satellite internet service. The relationship between Kyiv and Washington has become more fractious in recent days, beginning with that diesel deal.
1: Diesel deal, I don't want to be involved. If he attack us, we will respond. This is our rule. Don't involve us to some diesel deals. If you ask us to help with the situation, of course, like the partners, we will help. But we're asking you, so energy ceasefire. If not energy ceasefire, it doesn't depend on you. Okay, the question, can you give me missiles for Patriot? Because when I will not attack them, because you asked me not to attack them, they will attack me. It's fair if you will give me with what to defend.
0: A short time ago, I spoke with a 23-year-old resident of Kyiv, Katerina Futima. I began by asking what these past several days have been like to live through in the capital.
2: Previous 3 weeks feel quite scary. Especially now, and when we don't have enough time to react to the drones, to the missiles, it's quite scary.
0: How often?

0: often now do the missiles or drones come in with no warning whatsoever, no time to get to the shelter?
1: Well, I would say like in a few once for 2, 3 days, you didn't have any, you hear just the missiles, but you don't have the air alert, and it's really scary. And yeah, I was running to do this interview, and we had a ballistic alert for like 30 minutes. So I was downstairs, and you never know, like any second it could hit maybe your house, maybe your neighborhood's house.
0: Why do you believe the missiles are coming now without any warning?
1: Well, I think it's a political, as I knew that the US had warned us before about the ballistic. They had more resources for that.
0: Does it feel like Ukraine is being abandoned?
1: It's been 5 years since the full-scale war, and currently it feels like the world is forgetting about us. That sometimes it feels like we are abandoned. On Monday, a building near to me, it was hit by a drone right to a kid's area, where to the kid's playground, and they didn't have any alert.
0: How do you manage that fear? I mean, every minute you must be wondering, am I safe?
1: Yes, actually, like this month, I don't feel safe. It's hard to get to work. It's hard to get the groceries. It's just hard to manage everything. So, like previously, you would say work-life balance, but now we have like work-life war balance. And it's really hard. But as for me, like sport helps. Just getting your work done helps. Meeting people you adore helps. And also, I think every second Ukrainian, as my doctor said, they're using like medication from stress, that you need to do this because you cannot sleep, and that's how you help to for yourself.
0: I've heard that about antidepressants, any way to handle the stress. There's a lot of talk about the winter and what the winter's going to be like. What are your fears as that gets closer?
1: Everyone is preparing with everything they can, getting batteries, getting something portable, charging stations, and everyone is afraid that a new blackout could happen, that we will not have any electricity, no water. It already happens right now for short periods, but after previous winter, we are really scared that it would happen again. We are hoping that it would not be so cold as previous winter.
0: Do you ever think about leaving Ukraine?
1: To be honest, I think everybody thinks about it sometimes, but I have work here. It's quite hard to move and abandon everything. And you have your life here. But of course, if things get really bad, I might consider moving. And because I'm in my young age, and I still want my life to continue. I want to build my life, and I'm really afraid that this war will close my plans, that it would break my life.
0: Do you sense that Ukraine will be able to stand together, survive this, push back, not surrender?
1: I still believe that we are a strong nation, and we are still standing, and with a lot of help, of course, and for for such a long time, we have experience, and with help we could manage it.
0: Yeah.
1: I still believe. I just don't want the world to forget about us.
0: Conversation there with Katerina Fatima, 23-year-old resident of Kyiv. Well, now to Iran and more CNN exclusive reporting. Multiple U.S. officials tell CNN the Pentagon has developed new plans for Iran, which involve potentially using the so-called mother of all bombs, the MOAB. It's the largest non-nuclear weapon in the U.S. arsenal. They say if President Trump orders combat operations to resume, it could use the MOAB to target Iran's energy infrastructure and potentially its nuclear sites. Zachary Cohen, part of the team that broke the story, joins me now with details. From a military perspective, what's the function here? Because to get to underground nuclear sites, you need penetrators like bunker busters. So what would this do exactly?
2: You do. And the mother of all bombs, despite its name, is not a penetrating weapon. It's actually designed to inflict a large blast radius, but only against surface area targets. It has been used by President Trump in his first term to target ISIS tunnels in Afghanistan. That was actually the first time it was ever used in a combat scenario. But in this case, we are told that recently developed strike packages by the U.S. military do provide an option that includes potentially using the MOAB to target Iranian nuclear sites, including those like the one at Pickaxe Mountain, which we have reported on extensively and is really an underground facility under layers of granite that almost certainly cannot be penetrated using this weapon, which raises the question of, okay, so why would Trump use this weapon at all if it can't destroy the thing that he's targeting? And we're told that what this munition does have is a psychological effect. It was designed also in part as an information operation weapon. It's something that in theory could be used to alter the mindset and change potentially the status quo of the current status quo of this conflict, which is really in sort of a stalemate of sorts. The Iranians continue to target commercial shipping through the Strait of Hormuz while the U.S. Navy is escorting some ships through that strait. There's still a credible threat and a lot of hesitation. Yeah. Meanwhile, Trump has not successfully managed to make any progress on the diplomatic front. So the military continues to develop fresh menus of options here, and this is one potential path he could take. And it's also coinciding with this pressure he's facing to wrap this war up. Obviously, the midterms have brought that front and center for the president. And he's publicly said that he does not intend to resume strikes against Iran before the midterm elections, but one Trump advisor questioning whether or not that could change. Ultimately, though, Trump and his advisors have been talking for weeks and months now about potential options for providing some sort of a definitive end to this conflict, even just if it's in its messaging and attempt to sell that to the American people.
0: A claimed definitive end.
2: A declare victory. And that is actually reflected, we're told, in these strike package phrase, like the phrasing of these strike packages, where it insinuates that the U.S. could launch additional attacks, quickly declare victory, and then try to withdraw forces from the region.
0: Of course, Iran has a vote if that ends the hostilities. Zach Cohen, thanks so much. To Pakistan now, where at least 32 children and a teacher were killed after a school roof collapsed Thursday morning. This is in the northern part of the country. Emergency crews say everyone trapped beneath the rubble has now been pulled out. An investigation is underway. A local police official tells CNN the school's owner has been arrested. President Trump has called off the planned live stream of the Fort Hood shooter's execution, reversing an announcement from the Pentagon just last week. Former U.S. Army Major Nidal Hassan was convicted of killing 13 people and wounding dozens of others at a Texas military base in 2009. President Trump posted on Truth Social earlier today saying Hassan will still die as scheduled by firing squad, but this event will not be streamed. However, the president said he still stood by the initial decision to live stream an execution, saying it could have been, quote, a strong deterrent for the world. This despite 80% of U.S. adults opposing the idea. This according to an ABC News Washington Post poll. Trump's new White House press secretary has denied she misrepresented herself by calling herself a lawyer or an attorney. This despite not passing the bar, which is required to practice law in most of the U.S., including her home state of California. A source tells CNN that Zachariah failed to pass the California bar exam after she graduated law school. At least one watchdog group has asked the State Bar of California to investigate her for claiming to be a lawyer. Kristen Holmes joins me now. And Kristen, So here's an example of exaggerating qualifications, in effect. That, coupled with the performance from the White House podium yesterday, is there any further consideration as to whether she stays in the job?
3: Well, the one thing to keep in mind here, Jim, is that President Trump chose Katie Zachariah by himself. I mean, he essentially did this in a bubble. He had gotten the name floated to him. He started watching her. He loved what she was doing on television. I was told by one source he grew enamored of what she was saying on Fox News. Now, it was interesting. Zachariah actually told the person interviewing her today during this interview that she was tailoring her performances to be on issues she thought Donald Trump would care about, kind of auditioning for the job, even though she said she wasn't lobbying for the job. But going back to whether or not he's going to keep her, I mean, he would have to be admitting himself that he made a mistake when he went with his gut and hired her. So whether or not he is willing to do that, we've seen in the past he's absolutely not willing to do that. But in this case, Zachariah is trying to set the record straight. Now, one thing to keep in mind, it's not just that she said she was a lawyer. She said she was an attorney. She said this multiple times on multiple different TV shows. She used that as kind of the launching off point for her television career. But on top of that, President Trump thought she was a lawyer. I mean, he introduced her to the public as an attorney. And her kind of explanation for this was that she had asked multiple people. She failed the bar. And she said she failed the bar because she was distracted. She was moving to China to marry her boyfriend, who was there, now husband. And then she said that she asked multiple people if it was okay to present herself as a lawyer because she had her JD, she went to law school, and people told her that was fine. Obviously, it is very conflicting information we're hearing from the legal community as to whether or not it actually is fine to present yourself as a lawyer or an attorney if you have not passed the bar. Many lawyers and attorneys do not believe that you are officially a lawyer or attorney until you pass the bar. She says that she got kind of a green light from whoever these people were that she was asking that it was okay to identify herself that way.
0: Understood. Kristen Holmes, always good to have you. Thank you.
3: Thank you.
0: Well, CNN has learned new details about the search by federal agents at the home of U.S. House Democrat Ilhan Omar. The Trump administration had pushed for a very broad search warrant, but the judge in the case limited the way investigators could look at Omar's documents because of protections given to members of Congress. Omar entered the U.S. as a Somali refugee more than 30 years ago. The Trump administration is reportedly trying to find evidence of immigration fraud. Of course, she was a child at the time. We are following breaking news out of Bend, Oregon. School district officials had reported an active shooter at Silver Rail Elementary School. The school was placed under lockdown. Police say multiple people were hurt, including children. The shooter was killed. Lee Waldman joins me now. Lee, do we know the condition of the children, the others who were wounded here? And just exactly how far the shooter got.
4: Jim, we're still waiting for information about exactly where that shooter was taken down, but let's run you through a quick timeline here. The initial call came in at 12:59 local time in Bend, Oregon for gunfire inside of a vehicle. Within a minute, another call went out to alert all the officers in an area, and officers were on scene at 1:02 p.m. So 3 minutes after that initial call came in, we know that the shooter was taken down. We don't know exactly by who, if it was by law enforcement or if it was by a bystander. And we also don't know information about the weapon that was used. We do know that people were injured, and we are getting some new information from our John Miller, from a law enforcement source, that unfortunately three juveniles were killed and an adult was killed. Not clear at this point who that adult was or ages of those juveniles, but we do know, Jim, that this was an elementary school. And so these were young kids at this elementary school. I've been calling businesses in the area who are within a half mile of this school. And I spoke to one woman, Sierra Jordan, who says that they like where they work because you can hear the kids playing when it comes to recess. But today, all of that was replaced by police sirens and ambulances. She told me she's never seen so many officers in her life rushing to that school there. I spoke to another man, Thomas, who works at an automotive shop nearby, and he says they heard the call about an active shooter, and he and others that he works with are all concealed carry owners, and they said that they were preparing themselves

0: for whatever happened. And he's not heartbroken. He's angry about what happened in his community, about what's happening at that elementary school. He says his neighborhood there is quiet. It's peaceful. And unfortunately, that peace, Jim, was shattered today when a gunman took a gun to this elementary school. And just to remind people, three juveniles killed, one adult killed. Absolutely horrific. We know that there's going to be another news conference from law enforcement there in Bend, Oregon. We're waiting to hear more information.
1: Just awful news to report. Lee Waldman, thank you for sharing. We'll continue to follow that story, and we'll be right back.

0: Your business is our business.
1: Welcome back in today's business breakout now. Across the board, gains on Wall Street, the Dow rallying more than 1%. The Nasdaq erased earlier losses to close slightly higher as well, despite concerns over memory chip demand and the sustainability of AI industry borrowing. Tech fears hit Asian stocks hard Thursday. The South Korean Kospi fell 7.5%. Japanese Nikkei dropped almost 5%. The Hang Seng in Hong Kong fell sharply too. Ukraine's defense ministry says critical Starlink satellite services that had been restricted earlier this week appear to be coming back online. However, President Volodymyr Zelensky says some restrictions remain in place. Officials say a number of important military operations were disrupted when access to Starlink's military-grade system Starshield was curbed. They say they were caught completely off guard, with Zelensky warning that Russia had tried to capitalize on those disruptions. Many Ukrainians are raising questions now over what firm, if any, could potentially replace Starlink amid the growing tensions between the U.S. and Ukraine. Shares of the satellite operator Eutelsat rallied earlier this week on speculation it might play a greater role in Ukraine's defense going forward. It is seen as Europe's best shot at replacing some of those Starlink services. Reports say the EU is considering giving Ukraine access to its secure satellite communication system. President Zelensky said his country is developing its own satellite capabilities with another unspecified country in Europe. Joining me now is Christian Vanderop. He

0: is a satellite industry consultant. Christian, good to have you. First question is, Starlink is quite unique given the coverage that it has all across the globe. Is there a European company that can, if not replace Starlink's services, particularly as they relate to Starshield, at least replace some of those services?
1: Well, good evening, Jim. Thanks for having me. I don't think OneWeb can replace Starlink or Starshield in any meaningful way. The current constellation remains rooted in an outdated architecture and technology that was conceived a decade ago without any evolution of the underlying design. The company has 600 satellites in orbit, a number of which is already degraded

0: Zelensky warning that Russia had tried to capitalize on those disruptions. Many Ukrainians are raising questions now over what firm, if any, could potentially replace Starlink amid the growing tensions between the U.S. and Ukraine. Shares of the satellite operator Eutelsat rallied earlier this week on speculation it might play a greater role in Ukraine's defense going forward. It is seen as Europe's best shot at replacing some of those Starlink services. Reports say the EU is considering giving Ukraine access to its secure satellite communication system. President Zelensky said his country is developing its own satellite capabilities with another unspecified country in Europe. Joining me now is Christian van der Rop. He is a satellite industry consultant. Christian, good to have you. First question is, Starlink is quite unique given the coverage that it has all across the globe. Is there a European company that can, if not replace Starlink's services, particularly as they relate to Starshield, at least replace some of those services?
1: Well, good evening, Jim. Thank you for having me. I don't think OneWeb can replace Starlink or Starshield in any meaningful way. The current constellation remains rooted in an outdated architecture and technology that was conceived a decade ago without any evolution of the underlying design. The company has 600 satellites in orbit, a number of which is already degraded. And in the meantime, although entering the game later than OneWeb, SpaceX have continuously improved the satellites and by today launched more than 10,000 satellites, some of which are now already in the third generation. So there's been a continuous process of iterative improvements and reconstitution. The other big deficiency of OneWeb is the altitude. It's at 1,200 kilometers, which is more than double of where Starlink is today. And while these facts mean a massive disadvantage in terms of capacity and performance, what's also very important and grossly underestimated is the cost, size, weight, and power budget of the user terminals. So the antenna that is with the soldier on the battlefield or on the drone.
0: Okay. So my understanding is that European nations sharing some of Ukraine's concern about continued access to U.S. intelligence resources are signing private companies up, such as Vantor, used to be Maxar, for imaging from space, etc. Does a combination of private sector companies out there at least offer interim options, right? I mean, for partial coverage.
1: Yeah, I think we have to distinguish between satellite communications, where there, in fact, is only Eutelsat with OneWeb. We have SES with the O3D system in medium Earth orbit and Earth observation capability. Yeah. So when you mentioned Maxar, there's a company that is essentially producing satellite imagery. So the two are very different, and the big challenge in the SATCOM sector is that you need massive amount of satellites to provide continuous coverage. And there is no near-term or even mid-term prospect of such capability in Europe that would come anywhere close to what Starlink or Starshield is providing today.
0: Okay. When you talk to companies there in Europe, is this business, is this interest being driven by a lack of trust or declining trust in the U.S.? In other words, that nations in Europe say, well, we need some plan Bs.
1: Yeah, I mean, definitely the restrictions imposed by SpaceX or the White House are definitely fueling the interest in sovereign capabilities. But at the same time, I think there is also a strong desire for more diversity. There's been strong rhetoric from the Chinese and the Russians in terms of anti-satellite attacks against Starlink. There is the threat of a cascade of collisions, whether they would be caused by an anti-satellite, a kinetic anti-satellite attack, or just an accidental wave of collisions. So there is a strong interest.

0: risk to develop sovereign capabilities. I think Europe is a big issue of A, lacking the industrial base, vertically integrated players, but also there is a misalignment between the governments and a strong trend towards creating national sovereign systems in Europe. Unfortunately, individual states lack the scale and the funding capacity to develop something of Starlink's scale.
1: Something to watch closely, but a long way to go. Christian van der Rop, we appreciate you joining.
0: Thank you.
1: Just ahead on The Brief, party leaders join candidates on the election trails. President Trump's approval numbers continue to plummet. I'll speak to one Republican strategist about his outlook just after the break.

0: Aires, and this is CNN.
1: Welcome back to The Brief. I'm Jim Sciutto, and here are the international headlines we're watching today. A law enforcement source tells CNN at least three children and one adult were killed in a shooting at an elementary school in Bend, Oregon. Police say the shooter had already been shot and killed inside the school by the time they arrived at the scene. Sad story. CNN exclusive source tells CNN Ukraine has now run out of Patriot missile interceptors, leaving the country more vulnerable to Russian air attacks. The source says almost all of the ballistic missiles launched by Russia overnight were not intercepted. The development comes amid a bitter feud between the U.S. and Ukraine, between Trump and Zelensky. The Iran-backed Houthis have launched a deadly attack on the presidential palace in Aden, Yemen. The complex is the headquarters of Yemen's internationally recognized Saudi-backed government. Health officials say five people were killed.

0: killed. Two of the people who were killed were part of the Yemeni prime minister's security detail. Well, the clock is ticking down to the midterms, and new polling by Fox News shows President Trump now has his lowest approval rating ever. Shows just 22% of voters approve of how he's handling inflation specifically. That's, of course, a pocketbook issue. 36% of those polled approve of his presidency overall. Vice President J.D. Vance is trying to help boost those numbers. He's been campaigning in the state of Michigan today, where Republican Senate candidate Mike Rogers is locked in a high-profile and close battle with Democrat Abdul El-Sayed. El-Sayed is on the trail in Michigan as well, getting some help from New York Representative Alexandria Ocasio-Cortez. They are on a bus tour in a traditionally red part of the state. Progressive leader Ocasio-Cortez made a direct appeal to Republicans, asking them to keep a, quote, open mind and open ear as they listen to El-Sayed's message. The Trump administration is suing California election officials, saying it wants to block alleged non-citizens from voting. The new lawsuit filed in Los Angeles seeks to block state election officials from counting the ballots of some 20,000 people the administration believes could be non-citizens. Trump has made unfounded claims of mass voter fraud for years, has not been able to back them up. The constitutionally, as you know, primarily assigned state authority over elections. Joining me now, Republican strategist Evan Siegfried. So, you have the DOJ here, very close to the election, mind you, basically saying California should disenfranchise 20,000 voters because they could be non-citizens. Why is that a just application of the law?
1: I'm not particularly comfortable with it as a Republican myself, because we do have the DOJ's longstanding policy not going after elected officials 60 days prior to an election. And I think it should also be applicable to when it comes to voters. If there are 20,000 illegal voters that are there, the DOJ has had plenty of time between last election and this one to get their case out there. And I think there is some concern that we're going to see this come up in other states, particularly where there are swing House races.
0: That is the concern, is that this is just an opening shot, right? And then that after the elections, after Election Day, the administration will claim that folks who won their elections did not legitimately win and then seek to challenge them. What happens then?
1: I think it's chaos and a lawyer's nightmare, and also from a billable hours perspective, a lawyer's payday.
0: Yeah.
1: I think that we are going to see a lot of putting out doubt about these elections. I think you will also saw that Donald Trump today, he came out on social media and said that if Ken Paxton loses his Senate race in Texas, it's because of weak Republicans like John Cornyn and Karl Rove. Well, Donald Trump's just trying to shift the blame. At the end of the day, he's dragging Republicans down. It's the Iran war, the cost of gas. Remember, the Iran war began in February, and it takes about 6 to 8 months for the cost of gas and the impact of something like that to really hit home, and it's hitting home exactly at the worst time possible for Republicans. That's why you're seeing places such as Kansas and Alaska being battleground states, and Republicans having to drop several hundred million dollars into Texas to save Ken Paxton, who's very neck and neck with James Tallarico.
0: Yeah.
1: So I think that Donald Trump has really reaped what he's sowed.
0: So Trump's gambit seems to be that if he goes out, he will get loyal voters out, basically drive turnout to help win some of these tight races. And by the way, we should give him credit. He's driven the voters out before in previous elections and sometimes defied the odds and defied the polls. Do you think that applies this time, this cycle?
1: He tried this strategy in 2018, except Democrats were able to put out more. The question is, can Democrats win over the so-called double hater voters? Voters who say, I don't particularly like the Republicans, I don't particularly like the Democrats. And if Trump and the Republicans can make these Democratic candidates as unpalatable as possible to the double hater voter and turn out the MAGA base, then things will go well. But I think that the MAGA base, you're seeing signs of fraying. And remember, Latino Americans helped Donald Trump in 2024. But we've seen, as Harry Enten from CNN has also pointed out, a large shift away from Donald Trump and Republican policies, mostly because of the heavy-handedness of ICE and their operations in Minnesota and throughout the country. And we have seen a lot of coalitions fray. And I think that we're seeing a lot of people try and figure out what is next. And when the American voter, who for every election has been really begging for the last 15 years for Washington to do something and actually achieve results, they see these things that the Trump administration is doing, focusing more on monuments and ballrooms and not on everyday things. And they say, I thought you were here to fight for me. Yeah. Why are you fighting for your own glorification?
0: Just before we go, and I hate to do crystal ball stuff, but you know what the polling shows, but polling has not been particularly good in recent cycles. Do you still see a blue wave or Democrats taking the House and the Senate, or do you think it's more a split result?
1: Well, I try not to bet, but if I were to go and put money on it, Democrats are taking the House. It's not that hard. It's only a few seats, I believe three at this point, that they need to take. And there's so many competitive races, and each one is shifting more and more toward Democrats. And at the same time, when you see Senate races that were supposed to be competitive, like in North Carolina, where the NRSC has pulled out and other Republican operatives have pulled out because they have to go to Alaska, they have to go to Texas, they have to go to Kansas, they have to go to Nebraska, that is a huge sign that Democrats could very well take the Senate, or at least come within one seat, or even make it 50-50, and then that means J.D. Vance will be the tie-breaking vote.
0: Evan Siegfried, thanks so much for joining.
1: Thank you for having me.
0: Still coming up on The Brief, France faces widespread protests as the country prepares for a pivotal presidential election. A closer look at France's uncertain near future next.

0: future this weekend, only on CNN.
1: Welcome back. In France, the government is concerned about what it is calling urban violence ahead of Saturday's protests. For weeks, French students have been calling for better conditions in classrooms and more resources for

0: schools. My colleague Richard Quest spoke with the French finance minister about these ongoing demonstrations and their impact on the already struggling economy.
1: Again, I know how you guys work. I know how the world works. So there's an idea today that all French schools are burning. They're not. Most of those protests are peaceful. We're having conversations with them. They need more teachers to replace the teachers that are ill. We're going to do that. But this is not expensive. What's expensive in France is health and pension. And we're working on both to reduce them next year.
0: France will soon head into election season with both legislative and presidential elections just months away. French President Emmanuel Macron is not eligible to run again in 2027. A crowded field of contenders, including a far-right candidate, beginning to emerge. CNN senior international correspondent Melissa Bell is looking ahead and looking at all this in her new book. The title, we should translate into English, Under American Influence. It looks at how U.S. influence and political pressures are impacting across Europe. Melissa joins me now from Paris. Melissa, fascinating book, thesis, and time for it. But before I get to the subject of the book, just on the status of the protests here, because it's pretty clear that the offers from the government so far have not calmed the protests. Do you see an end in sight to this?
2: No, on the contrary, Jim, what's happened is they were fairly slow in their initial response. Even now, we're waiting for what they actually propose in terms of answers to these very real demands, which are more funding for education, classrooms that are of decent sizes, teachers that are replaced when they're absent, rather than the cuts we've seen and that the government insists are necessary to try and get its books balanced. They were very slow in responding, initially blaming it on the far left. And what we've seen as a result is the momentum grow. So other groups joining the students. What we expect Saturday is that there will be the unions, there will be the public sector workers, and some of those yellow vests. You'll remember from a few years ago, Emmanuel Macron's first term, those very angry protests week after week. We expect them, those vests, to be out on the streets again. And so we expect a really large turnout because there are so many groups that are unhappy from, you mentioned the healthcare system, or rather the minister just did, the pensions. All of this has been the subject of protest over the last few years. And we expect that to add further fuel to the students' protests on Saturdays. We expect it to be pretty big, Jim.
0: Yeah, the combination of all those groups, I can only imagine massive. Okay, so in the midst of this, you write a book about America's connection to and influence over European politics. And I'm just going to quote here in English. For a growing segment of Europe's far right, MAGA is no longer an aspiration. It is a baseline. Trump's movement, with its deportations, sanctions against foreign judges, and open contempt for democratic norms, represents for them not a model to emulate, but a minimum to surpass. I mean, the politics of my country are already fairly extreme, as you know. So you're describing a political future where these parties move even beyond that.
2: What is important to understand from the European perspective is how important the United States are. Since World War II, Washington has really led this consensus in the Western world, liberal democracy and so on. The fact that Washington so suddenly change and want to export its vision to Europe, there is something obsessive about Washington's attitude towards Europe, the fact that it wants to get involved in European politics, that it wants to get help the far right to win in European countries. We've seen it in a number of elections already. In Germany, remember Elon Musk, but also J.D. Vance. In Hungary, of course, J.D. Vance and Marco Rubio turning up to help Viktor Orban as he sought to win re-election in Romania. MAGA has taken a much more active role in trying to change European politics than any other American administration had before. And that sudden shift, which, by the way, is not allowed under the UN Charter, sort of getting involved in another country's politics to begin with, and how radical it is, I think, has surprised many Europeans. What you're talking about in Europe, a continent, after all, still with the memory of World War II, are parties that are on the other side of what the Germans call the Brandmauer, and we call in French the cordon sanitaire, which aims to keep the far right out of politics because of historical reasons. Suddenly, these parties have the weight of Washington behind them. The president, the leaders of the administration, the algorithmic power of Elon Musk's, helping those figures to win openly. And as one very senior source here in France told me, I said, we were used to in Europe having Russia's interference in European politics. What about America's? His answer was, the Russia

0: Are nothing compared to the United States, compared to the strength of Washington, the fact that it is so open. And my question in writing the book was how that was impacting European politics. The bit that you mention is a far-right rally at which Greg Bovino, that you'll remember from ICE Minneapolis fame, turned up to encourage remigration and subjects that were really considered far too radical until they got the validation of Washington to be discussed or encouraged or openly supported in Europe. That's changed.
1: Well, I suppose one question is that influence, does it always do what the president and the Republican Party wants to do, right? If you look at Canada, that actually arguably drove the Liberal Party to victory, but we'll see how it goes in Europe. The book is Under American Influence. The author is my colleague, Melissa Bell. Thanks so much, Melissa. Just ahead, GLP-1s are putting people with anorexia at risk. We'll see how this devastating misuse of weight loss medication is even possible to begin with.

0: you mention, is a far-right rally at which Greg Bovino, that you'll remember from ICE Minneapolis fame, turned up to encourage remigration and subjects that were really considered far too radical until they got the validation of Washington to be discussed or encouraged or openly supported in Europe. That's changed.
1: Well, I suppose one question is that influence, does it always do what the president and the Republican Party wants to do, right? If you look at Canada, that actually arguably drove the Liberal Party to victory, but we'll see how it goes in Europe. The book is Under American Influence. The author is my colleague, Melissa Bell. Thanks so much, Melissa. Just ahead, GLP-1s are putting people with anorexia at risk. We'll see how this devastating misuse of weight loss medication is even possible to begin with.

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1: Weight loss drugs, of course, are changing the lives of millions, and online platforms are streamlining the process of getting prescriptions here in the U.S. But for those battling anorexia and other eating disorders, easy access to GLP-1s poses a real threat. Anna Kubin reports.
2: I felt oftentimes just like a zombie on these medications and just kind of resigned to dying. Like, I just was totally apathetic and just in the darkest place of my life. I went into organ failure, and in January I was hospitalized. Even just trying to lift my head out of the hospital bed to talk to the doctor was exhausting.
3: GLP-1s have been hailed by many as miracle drugs. But for AJ Jasper, who's battled anorexia on and off for 30 years, they've been a curse.
4: Tell me more about how easy it was to get them online, whether or not you ever had to speak to a doctor. What were you asked for?
2: You know, I went on to one of the telehealth apps. I think the first one I went to was Hims. And it was just unprecedented how easy it was to access these medications. I answered maybe a 10-question survey. I never saw a doctor over the screen. There were some messages back and forth, but they were somewhat automated. And, you know, I gave my credit card number, and within a couple of days, the medication was sent directly to my house.
3: Jasper's story is sadly one of many. Doctors tell CNN they've seen sharp rises in the numbers of anorexia patients buying weight loss drugs. Many get them via telehealth sites, lying about their weight on online questionnaires. Jasper lives in Chicago and has used several of these sites. He's only bought the cheap

0: cheaper, compounded or copycat versions of brands like Ozempic and Mounjaro.
1: They often send several vials, like it's not just one shot with the medication already in it. And you're able to self-dose however much of the medication you feel like. Like, there are instructions that are given, but, you know, if you're an addict like I am, I, you know, am not going to obviously follow those directions. And I just thought the more the better.
0: A spokesperson for Hims said that eating disorder screening is a mandatory part of its weight loss drug request process. Every person seeking GLP-1 treatment is asked direct, specific questions about eating disorder diagnoses and behaviors. Any answer indicating current or past disordered eating triggers additional clinical questions, closer provider review, and in many cases, a referral to specialty eating disorder care off our platform. Hims said it regularly checks in with patients to spot any problems during treatment. Jasper said he simply ignored any emails. I visited Ori, an eating disorder clinic in London, where many patients say they have taken GLP-1s.
2: So a lot's talked about this quieting of the food noise. Can you tell me a bit about that and how that, the impact that has on somebody with anorexia?
3: So someone with anorexia will often think about food a lot of the day. So what am I going to eat? Is this too much? Guilt after eating? Fears about food? And people who have been on these drugs report that the noise goes, which of course feels very, very appealing. The problem is that the person with anorexia doesn't learn how to manage these thoughts themselves. Instead, they're just silenced.
4: It's not surprising that some people with anorexia or a history of the disorder would try to access these drugs. That was inevitable. But a multi-billion dollar industry has made it so easy for them to do so, that was not.
1: If there had been a doctor that intervened, if there was a doctor through the telehealth app that required lab work, blood work, and they were able to see, like, these medications were really harmful for me, the medication would have stopped being prescribed.
0: Jasper is hoping there'll be policy change, such as rules making a video consultation with a doctor a mandatory part of getting a prescription online across the United States. For now, though, he thinks there's a long way to go.
1: It's just the wild, wild west out there.
5: Our thanks to Anna Kubin there. Thanks so much to all of you for joining as well. I'm Jim Sciutto in Washington. You've been watching The Brief. Please do stay with CNN.
6: You need to go.
7: Why?
6: Because you're in the fire fin.
7: Sorry?
6: You need to go.
7: Why?
6: No.
7: Why are we not allowed to stop?
8: For the rescue team here, this really is a race against time. The village of Imiandela was among the hardest hit by the earthquake.
9: These volunteers are simply elated that they can do something to help.
8: This is the face of Israeli settler violence in the occupied West Bank. They beat us and tried to kill us. I can't sleep anymore. I'm too afraid.
9: So for the last 12 weeks, we have seen people taken to the streets in Paris and protest against these reforms.
10: Huge crowds have gathered here to celebrate the release of Palestinian prisoners and detainees.
8: We'll rebuild everything, even if we have to start from zero. They say the Turkish families come first. Aren't we all one? This earthquake affected all of us. Aren't we all brothers and sisters?

0: Buenos Aires, and this is CNN.
1: Out front next, the breaking news, a deadly school shooting tonight. CNN is learning three children and an adult were killed at an elementary school in Oregon. We have new information just coming in that we're going to bring to you. And new economic alarm bells, a new inflation number spiking, and the question is, how much higher will it go? Austin Goolsbee is the president of the Federal Reserve Bank of Chicago. He's out front. And growing concerns about Trump's press secretary, who now appears to admit she never passed the bar, even though, as our K file uncovered, she repeatedly shared posts that identified herself as a lawyer. Let's go out front. And good evening, I'm Erin Burnett. Out front tonight, the breaking news. CNN just learning three children and one adult have been killed after a shooter opened fire at an elementary school in Bend, Oregon. Now, it's unclear at this hour who that adult is, if that adult is a teacher. This is all preliminary information that we have coming in. This is very much tragically a story in progress. According to police, they first received a call about a shot fired into a car about 1 o'clock local time in the afternoon. When officers arrived, the shooter had been shot and killed inside the school. So at this time, we do not know whether the shooter killed themselves, whether someone else killed the shooter. According to police, it may have been a bystander. We don't know. We don't know genders here yet. We don't know anything. But police also said at least two people were taken to the hospital, and we don't know whether those are children or adults. We do know, though, when we talk about children being killed, that this is a kindergarten through grade five school. There are about 400 students in the school, and we are waiting for police to brief reporters. I want to go to Emily Curitan Cook. She's on the ground in Bend. She's a regional managing editor at Oregon Public Broadcasting there in Bend, Oregon, and she's with us now. Emily, what are you learning?
2: I am also in the dark on many of these details. I am sitting right now on the grass outside of

0: Silver Rail Elementary School. It's an elementary school on the east side of Bend, which is a town right in the middle of Oregon. And this is the kind of town people move to for the schools. I'm right across the street from the school. I can see the playground. It's surrounded with crime scene tape. And it abuts a neighborhood of a pretty newer homes where people are coming out of their houses, standing in their driveways, watching as police investigate the scene, looking for answers. I can see the crime scene tape both around the school and around an open area next to it where it looks like kids ride their bikes. I spoke to some people in the neighborhood. One woman was at her desk working from home when she heard the gunshots. She said she had a military background. She should have known when she heard shots, but she just didn't process it at first and didn't want it to be true. She says her neighbor right next door has two kids at the school. And soon after she heard the shot, she heard her neighbor come outside screaming. She has since learned that this woman's children are okay.
1: Thank God for that. And Emily, go ahead.
0: Oh, I also went to the site where police directed families today to be reunified with their children. It was jam packed full of cars with terrified parents on the phone and school district employees, you know, doing their best to direct people inside and get families back together and also answer people's questions, even though there's so much we don't know right now.
1: It is just horrific. And you talk about there's about 400 children, we understand, at Silver Rails Elementary School. Emily, you talk about seeing those families reunified. At this point, are we going to be getting a briefing from police, you understand, soon? Because obviously we don't understand who the adult was killed. We don't know about the children who were killed. I mean, there are just so many questions around this tragedy at this moment.
0: Yeah, we are expecting a press conference at 5:30 Pacific time, which may include more details from the police investigation. But right now, people are all in Bend, Oregon, at least out waiting for more news and hoping for the best in the next couple of hours here.
1: Yes. And Emily, I guess at this point, just to be clear, we don't know much more other than we understand three children were killed. But have you heard anything more or different about that?
0: You know, I am learning that confirmation from you. I had heard that rumor, and I'm just gutted to hear that. We did know that police had confirmed that children were among the victims, and they've also confirmed that two people are injured and in the hospital. You know, our team at Oregon Public Broadcasting is working furiously right now to talk with parents, talk with people. We're embedded in this community, and we're going to be following the story as gut-wrenching as it is.
1: Yes, absolutely. Incredible and lovely community, just incredible tragedy. Emily, thank you very much, and I appreciate you joining us. Emily said as she's sitting on the grass, they're able to watch some of the families and right outside the school. We'll be going back to her as she finds out more information. I want to come straight to our panel to hear, understand where we are right now. Greg Arias, former FBI special agent in charge. Charles Ramsey, also former commissioner of the Philadelphia Police Department and chief of D.C. Metro Police, also here. Greg, police say the first call indicated an unknown man shot into a car. And you heard what Emily was just reporting, that she spoke to a woman who was a couple blocks away working from home who heard a shot. Unclear whether that was the shot into the car or shot in a school. We just don't know enough about where this actually happened on the school premises. But multiple 911 calls then reported someone went into the school to begin shooting. This is all we have right now. What stands out to you about this timeline?
2: It's going to have to be compressed. Right now, this is one of the most chaotic scenes you're going to see. As you mentioned, hundreds of children, families who want to see, are their loved ones safe? While the police are trying to make sense, first make sure it's secure, and then make sense of what happened and preserve that crime scene, which, as horrific as that sounds, means keeping people away right now. But they're not going to know a lot of things. We're seeing a lot of different numbers come out, a lot of different threads, as the lady who called in and said she heard a gunshot. That may not be accurate right now.
1: Right.
2: The police are going to need a little bit of time to make sure it's all worked out and they're presenting the most accurate information possible.
1: And Chief Ramsey, so we're going to hear again from police that maybe in about 90 minutes or so. But obviously what we know right now, again, is a shot fired into a car, preliminary. And then someone proceeding into the school, that timeline, again, preliminary, with one adult and three children, it just, you know, hard to even say that, killed at this time. We don't know if the adult actually that they're referring to is a teacher, someone else, or the shooter. So

0: Where do you think police are at this moment?
1: Well, I mean, there's a lot that we don't know, but that doesn't mean that the police don't know a lot more at this point in time. This is a situation where if the preliminary information is true and you have deceased individuals, homicide victims, then of course notifying family, making sure all family, not just parents, but if there's extended family, to make sure that they are properly notified. If the information about the shooter shooting into a vehicle, that means now you have an outdoor scene as well as an indoor scene that has to be processed, protected, and processed. They've identified the shooter. They would be serving warrants to find out, looking at the social media footprint, how did he get to the school? Even more importantly, how did he get into the school? I mean, so there's a lot that hopefully we will learn at this press conference.
0: All right. I think are able to learn a little bit more now. John Miller is joining us now, our chief law enforcement analyst. And John, you have learned more here. What have you found out?
2: Well, we've learned that the shooter is a 16-year-old young man. He turned 16 a couple of months ago. We don't know much more about him, whether he had previously attended that school. We're told that's a kindergarten through fifth grade school. So at 16, he would have been out of there at least 4 or 5 years. So don't know what his relationship to the school or the students or the targets of this shooting would have been. But we do know he was shot and killed by an adult who was on the scene apparently before police got there. This happened very quickly, Aaron. I mean, the call goes out. The call comes in at 12:59. It goes out by 1 o'clock, by 1:02. That's an amazingly fast response team in the wide open spaces of Oregon. By 1:02, multiple police units are on the scene, and the shooter has already been neutralized by someone who was armed at the scene. So this was very quick in terms of what happened. And we can only imagine in our worst imagination that had that person with a firearm not been there and taken that action, that the fatalities, that the casualties could be worse, that this could have gone on longer. And we're still piecing together the rest of it.
0: Greg, this new information that John's sharing, that aren't obviously shooter, 16-year-old male, comes into the school. We don't know his relationship to the school. We don't know any of that. Within 3 minutes, though, of the first shot, the police are there. And we don't know who shot and killed him. We don't know whether that was a school resource officer. They have one, an SRO. We don't know whether that's another. I'm just trying to look a little bit more into Oregon gun laws as to what that could indicate as to this. But as John says, thank God for that person.
3: Absolutely. And Oregon has an open carry
0: Oregon has
3: policy.
0: open carry.
3: But that doesn't usually translate, and Oregon's the same way, to a school, a
0: Right,
3: church.
0: like a
3: Why did this
0: teacher or
3: person
0: somebody
3: have it?
0: like that would not. So maybe an SRO.
3: Could be an SRO, somebody who was legally authorized to carry that weapon. But as John pointed out, incredibly short period of time, even for the police to respond and be there, even in a small town, 3 minutes hearing a call and being able to be on scene, and even compress slightly more than that, is for the shooter to engage and be engaged himself and be, that threat mitigated. There's going to be some interesting tales coming out of this. Why did this happen? How did it happen? And as was mentioned, the biggest thing the authorities are looking for now, motivation. What drove this person to come to this school? Why? Were they targeting somebody? Was this a perceived, thought in their head? That's what's going to have to come out.
0: And Chief, of course, when we hear this, I mean, just the tragedy in this country, a 16-year-old male shooter going into a school, lives are lost. And at this moment, with these new details, it's not much, but it's significant. It's significant what we've got here, these new details. What does it mean?
1: I mean, there are a lot of questions that need to be answered. If the suspect is 16 years old, it's my understanding that in Oregon, you aren't supposed to be able to buy a gun before you're 18 years old. So, how did he come into possession of a firearm? We don't know what kind of firearm was used in this particular case. So, there are a lot of questions yet to be answered. But the most important thing right now to remember, I mean, there three children. I mean, this is K through fifth grade. That means that these are kids that are probably anywhere between 5 years old and probably 11 or 12 years old at the most.

0: I mean, this is just another tragedy now that we'll spend time talking about. But once everything is over, believe me, nothing is going to really change. It's going to stay the same. It didn't change after Sandy Hook. There's no need to think it's going to change after this. And that's just an unfortunate reality that we'll be talking about in the future.
1: John, so when you talk about the 16-year-old shooter, between Greg and the chief, we've discussed that Oregon's an open carry state, but you wouldn't have been able to purchase a firearm at the age of 16, which is the age you report is the age of the shooter. What have you learned about the gun itself?
2: Well, we haven't learned on the type of gun, but to get into the Oregon gun laws, the person who shot the shooter, this adult who may not have been a law enforcement officer, may have been a parent or a bystander, to carry a concealed weapon in Oregon requires a permit from the local sheriff, which requires a gun safety course and a qualification. And a permit that needs to be renewed every 4 years. That's to carry concealed. You have to be 21 years old or older. Now, one of the quirks of Oregon law is that open carry, where the gun is not concealed, whether that's a rifle or a pistol, you can do that without a permit and only at the age of 18. So you can be younger and the weapon can be exposed. But if the shooter is 16 years old, as Chuck, pointed out, that means he wasn't able to buy that gun, possess that gun, carry that gun, which brings us back to some themes we know, Aaron, from these other cases, whether it was the case in Michigan with the Crumbleys or the case in Georgia, the Appalachia school shooting with Cole Gray's father. Parents
1: who was held
2: can be
1: obviously
2: criminally
1: liable.
2: liable for these things. And remember, in those cases, they were all convicted and sentenced to serious terms. So we're going to need to know about that gun. And that's where ATF comes in, behind the FBI to trace that gun to its sale.
1: All right. Well, we're going to stay on this. As I said, as Emily gets more, she's going to bring this. As we get more, obviously, we know there could be more information coming in these next few moments. So everyone is standing by. And thanks very much to all of you. And next, Trump is claiming victory when it comes to the economy. But there are troubling new numbers out just today. Inflation up yet again. And Democratic candidate Abdul El-Sayed joining forces with Congresswoman Alexandria Ocasio-Cortez in Trump country tonight. Dual rally. Question is, will AOC turn out?

0: And more breaking news, bad numbers for the U.S. economy. The country's wholesale inflation surging to its highest level in more than 4 years. And that comes after the latest consumer prices came out, showing inflation went up more than expected last month. And wholesale prices are extra concerning because often prices rise at the factory level, and that's a sign of what's going to come for all of us when it comes to prices at the store. And yet Trump today, when talking about the economy, claimed victory.
1: They did an article about me the other day. They said, you know, this is the only guy that it's promises made, promises kept, but he did more things than he promised. I think we did. We did much more than we promised.
0: I'm not sure the article to which he refers, but let's just talk about on this issue. What did Trump promise?
1: Starting on day one, we will end inflation and make America affordable again. Starting on day one of my new administration, we will end inflation and we will make America affordable again. Starting on day one, I will quickly defeat inflation.
0: Well, we could go through a lot of promises kept or not. That particular one was not kept. And the latest Fox News poll found only 18% of voters say they're better off financially under Trump. Prices, of course, have gone up, contrary to what he says. And the pain that people are feeling is something that we saw throughout our town hall last night in Texas with Senate candidate James Tallarico. And everyone in the audience who said economy and affordability or anything about that as your top issue, could you please stand up?
2: How many people here struggle to afford the high price of everything these days? So do I. How many people here know what it means to carry the burden of student debt or credit card debt or medical debt? So do I. Do you want a good job with good benefits? The truth is that we are all on the same team.
3: When it comes to affordability for us that are homegrown here, 8 generations here, we cannot afford a house.
2: That's right.
3: And so I need you to do something about it, but I want to know what you're going to do about it.
2: Well, and I'm...
4: That's bipartisan applause.
2: Yeah.
0: Out front now, Austin Goolsbee. He's the president of the Federal Reserve Bank of Chicago. And I appreciate your time, President Goolsbee. So consumer prices went up nearly 4% last month, and soaring gas prices was a big part of why. Wholesale inflation, which, as I said, can be concerning because it's maybe a sign of what's to come, hit its highest level in more than 4 years. So prices just going to keep going up? Is that what you're saying?
5: Hey, this was definitely a discouraging month.

0: in terms of inflation. The producer prices, it's partly that it's an indicator of what's to come, as you say, but it's more, these are the costs that businesses are incurring. So when I'm out here in the 7th District, I'm going around, I just went downstate, met with the Illinois Manufacturers Association. To a person, they highlight the rising costs, the rising affordability concerns on the business side and the producer side, and that's separate from on the consumer side. We've got to get inflation under control. There is still, I still have some optimism that if the drivers of inflation are things that can go away in short order, whether that's tariffs, whether that's wars in the Middle East and supply disruptions, that's the best scenario. If it's coming from overheating demand from AI data center build-out, that's a little more disturbing, and we'd have to address it.
1: And perhaps
0: more
1: it's
0: rapidly.
1: Both, but can I ask you about that issue on the war, okay? Gas has been at or above $4 a gallon, Austin, for 167 days this year. That is more than any other year in history, according to AAA. And if you look at the market says that oil prices aren't expected to go down anytime soon, okay? And the market predicts the future based on whether they think the war is going to end, right? And it's in that context that President Trump says again and again and again that gas prices are going to just plunge as soon as the war with Iran ends, whatever that means. But here he is.
2: We're going to win that war very soon. That'll be over. And the gas prices will come tumbling down.
3: When the war is over, gas will fall down at levels that you've never seen before.
2: It's going to end very soon. And as soon as it ends, your gasoline comes down.
1: You know, and he's been saying it in the context, Austin, of, oh, you know,

0: inflation are things that can go away in short order, whether that's tariffs, whether that's wars in the Middle East and supply disruptions. That's the best scenario. If it's coming from overheating demand from AI data center build out, that's a little more disturbing, and we'd have to address it.
1: And perhaps it's both, but can I ask you about that issue on you know, the war, okay? Gas has been at or above $4 a gallon, Austin, for 167 days this year. That is more than any other year in history, according to AAA. And if you look at the market says that oil prices aren't expected to go down anytime soon, okay? And then the market predicts the future based on whether they think the war is going to end, right? And it's in that context that President Trump says again and again and again that gas prices are going to just plunge as soon as the war with Iran ends, whatever that means, but here he is.
2: We're going to win that war very soon. That'll be over. And the gas prices will come tumbling down.
3: When the war is over, gas will fall down at levels that you've never seen before.
2: It's going to end very soon. And as soon as it ends, your gasoline comes down.
1: You know, and he's been saying it in the context, Austin, of, oh, you know, this could happen any day and it could happen before the midterms. It's just going to come down like a rock. Is there any scenario where you see gas prices, anything that would bring them down in such a sharp manner in the next 19 days before the midterms?
0: Well, I'm not a geopolitical expert, and I'm definitely, if you're in the Fed, you're not on a midterm political timetable. I think if you look at oil futures markets, they have at various times been predicting pretty significant drops in the price of oil over a short time frame. That's certainly conceivable. The issue that some of the refinery capacity has been destroyed, so even if you got the price of oil down rapidly, that wouldn't necessarily turn into cheaper diesel prices right away, because you got to refine that oil. That's a bigger issue. There is one in the weeds thing, which is, you, if you're a driver, you want the price to go down. That's different, though, than what's happening to the inflation rate, which inflation is how much did prices go up, and will they continue to keep rising? If they go up and stay up, that can be frustrating to drivers, but it could rapidly go away as part of the inflation. That's sort of the team transitory, if you will.
1: The twist.
0: And we're trying to figure out whether it is going to go away.
1: So I want to ask you, in the economy, you know, the economic angle is something that we're hearing a lot about. There was a brand new Fox News poll out that found that nearly 90% of all voters said they were either extremely or very concerned about government corruption. And I just this stands out to me, Austin, because I don't think there's 90% of Americans that agree on anything. In fact, that made it the top area of concern ahead of inflation. Right. And I'm not going to ask you a political question here. This is an economic one. But, you know, we're hearing headlines every day, whether it's small change corruption to very, very large corruption. And as a Federal Reserve Bank president, and you look at the world, the U.S. is the world's biggest economy, right? The most transparent, the free capitalist economy of the United States. I can trust the rules. I can trust the Justice Department. I can trust the courts. I can trust that there isn't corruption. I am curious as to how real you think the risk is to the U.S. economy of corruption, and that so many Americans right now do not trust the integrity of the government.
0: In our Fed world, the law tells us what we are supposed to look at when setting the interest rates, and it's two things. It's maximizing employment and stabilizing prices. So as you get into the what motivates voters and arguments about corruption and things like that, that is out of our lane. I will say we had a major conference here at the Chicago Fed that was about the related question of the vibes and the polling. And if you ask consumer sentiment and business sentiment, how do they feel the economy's doing? They feel really bad about the economy. And it differs from the straight up numbers, the unemployment rate relatively low and stable, the condition of economic growth and the US consumer, both

0: look pretty strong, but this feeling that people have about how is the economy doing and where do they see it going, that's a big divergence. And if anything slows down the robust U.S. consumer spending, which could happen if they were getting upset for other non-economic reasons, like the ones you're bringing up, or if prices kind of scare people into precautionary savings, anything that disrupts that, that's been the main driver of growth. For all the talk about the AI data centers, it's been broad-based consumer spending that's been driving the economy. And if that starts to show some holes, then the boat is in jeopardy.
1: Yeah. Yeah. People's confidence and belief is what makes the reality of an economy. Austin, thank you very much. I appreciate your time. As always, we said Austin Goolsbee, president of the Chicago Federal Reserve.
0: It's great to see you again, Aaron.
1: All right. And next, growing questions tonight about President Trump's new press secretary after Katie Zakaria appears to admit she never passed the bar, despite the fact that Trump introduced her as an attorney. We've got new K-File reporting on what she has posted and claimed in the past about her legal credentials. And a CNN exclusive tonight, the U.S. developing plans to strike Iran with what they call the mother of all bombs because of its massive ordnance. But will it make

0: in London. This is CNN.
1: Breaking news, Trump's new press secretary appearing to admit that she did not pass the bar exam after reports surfaced that she's not a licensed attorney. This despite the fact that for years, Katie Zachariah appeared on TV in coverage identifying herself as a lawyer. President Trump also described her as a lawyer when he introduced her as his press secretary. Here's Zachariah on Real America's Voice Today.
2: We just said, let's take this time and I'll take the bar and see what happens. The results are somewhat inconsequential because I knew I wouldn't need the bar in China.
1: Of course, passing the bar is extremely consequential. Plenty of people fail it the first time around. That was in California. But the results are not inconsequential. The reference that she made there to her husband was to his moving to China for work in 2011. Now, Zachariah goes on to try to explain that she was not misrepresenting herself as a lawyer.
2: I consulted for a very long time, many people in the field. Is it okay and acceptable if I label myself lawyer, not attorney at law, not Katie Zachariah Esquire, but lawyer, and provide legal analysis, not legal advice? And they said absolutely across the board. The truth is I was very careful how I executed this, and I never came across as someone who was an attorney at law.
1: But our K-File tonight has uncovered at least 15 social media posts where Zachariah shared identifying herself as an attorney despite never passing the bar. Some of those posts were shared repeatedly. At least one has since been deleted. Andrew Kaczynski broke this reporting and he joins us now to lay it all out. So what did you find, Andrew?
3: Well, Aaron, Zachariah has acknowledged that she was warned against using the title of attorney. She told the New York Times.

0: TV and coverage identifying herself as a lawyer. President Trump also described her as a lawyer when he introduced her as his press secretary. Here's Zachariah on Real America's Voice Today.
1: We just said, let's take this time and I'll take the bar and see what happens. The results are somewhat inconsequential because I knew I wouldn't need the bar in China.
0: Of course, passing the bar is extremely consequential. Plenty of people fail it the first time around. That was in California. But the results are not inconsequential. The reference that she made there to her husband was to his moving to China for work in 2011. Now, Zachariah goes on to try to explain that she was not misrepresenting herself as a lawyer.
1: I consulted for a very long time. Many people in the field, is it okay and acceptable if I label myself lawyer, not attorney at law, not Katie Zachariah Esquire, but lawyer, and provide legal analysis, not legal advice. And they said absolutely across the board. The truth is I was very careful how I executed this, and I never came across as someone who was an attorney at law.
0: But our K-File tonight has uncovered at least 15 social media posts where Zachariah shared identifying herself as an attorney despite never passing the bar. Some of those posts were shared repeatedly. At least one has since been deleted. Andrew Kaczynski broke this reporting and he joins us now to lay it all out. So what did you find, Andrew?
2: Well, Aaron, Zachariah has acknowledged that she was warned against using the title of attorney. She told the New York Times, consulted the president of Pepperdine University when she graduated from law school about how she should describe her qualifications on television. She said she was specifically advised not to call herself an attorney or use the title Esquire, but she was told she could call herself a lawyer. Now, we went back through her social media accounts, including a post that has since been deleted, and found at least 15 instances over the past 2 years where she shared or reposted coverage identifying her as an attorney. I want to walk our viewers through some of them, which, to be clear, based upon what she said, would have been after she was told that she should not call herself an attorney. Let's start with April 2025, when she shared this. Only Democrats don't want proof of citizenship in the U.S., attorney says. That is a Fox News headline describing Zachariah as an attorney. She shared it on X in a post that we found has since been deleted. But Aaron, we also found that she shared that exact same headline 6 times on True Social that very same day. Take a look at all of these. Some of them were posting at her now boss, Donald Trump. And we then found she shared that same headline again just a few weeks later in May. And then in August, Aaron, we found another Fox News headline that she shared. This one criticizing California Governor Gavin Newsom with it reading, Newsom is yappering on and not working, says attorney. You can see it right there.
0: All right. So obviously repeated use of the word attorney referring to herself, right, in quotes on Fox News stories, as you point, after she was told that she should not use that word. And you found, in fact, that this continued well into this year.
2: Well, that's right, Aaron. We found 6 additional posts she shared from One American News, where Zachariah reposted posts that identified her as an attorney. Those were shared between May and September of this year. Take a look at a few of these. Now, just to be clear, these were headlines or posts that were written by news organizations, not Zachariah personally, that she was an attorney. But she did repeatedly amplify that description to her followers, despite acknowledging, as she said, that she was advised not to use that professional title. Now, we reached out to her and the White House over all of this, and a source familiar with her thinking told me that she didn't intend by sharing those posts to be an endorsement of the title attorney. Aaron.
0: All right, Andrew Kaczynski, thank you very much. All right, everyone's here with me now. Jamal, let's just start. I mean, so what really is happening here? I mean, this is clearly kind of having the pedigree of being an attorney is part of what the White House put out, the president put out to bolster her up, right? That's why this is core. It's not a sideshow.
3: Sure. Listen, as you said earlier, a lot of people don't pass the bar. That's a very common thing mm-hmm. among people who go to law school, at least not to pass it once.
0: Yep.
3: The challenge for her is her job is to speak on behalf of the American public, the American White House, and to have a certain level of credibility when she goes out. I'm no stranger to people.

0: people going through your social media accounts. That happens to White House staffers when they get picked. But this is a very particular job. It's the crown jewel for people who are in my line of business, right? As a flack, the ones who get up and speak on behalf of candidates. And she's now going to be sledding uphill to try to re-earn her credibility back with that White House press corps, instead of starting out with a little bit of grace that people were willing to give her to say, okay, you're brand new. Let's see what you're going to do in the job. Okay, you had a rough day. You were reading the notes. Okay, we get it. It's a tough thing. But now she's really going to be going uphill to regain her credibility to speak on behalf of the White House.
1: Yeah, right. And all the things about whether you can practice in China. I mean, there's a lot of things that have been the layers to this onion that don't seem to add up and don't add to trust.
0: Right.
1: Congressman, you know, Trump and his self-inflicted wounds, right? I mean, he picked her. Yeah. We understand this. I mean, Jamal was saying he'd heard from people. Some people didn't know in the White House the day before that she was going to be the press secretary, right? So this is, he owns it. This is his selection. He now is posting about the Texas Senate race, which obviously shouldn't be a discussion because John Cornyn, if he was running again, we wouldn't really be talking about it. But we are because Trump got in and said pick Paxton. And so Trump posts, sadly and very stupidly, John Cornyn and his little buddy, Super Rhino Karl Rove, are doing everything possible to make it hard for Ken Paxton to win. And he goes on and on and on, calls Rove and Cornyn weak and ineffective political hacks who should be ashamed of themselves.
2: Yeah, well, last I checked, Karl Rove won races. John Cornyn did until this primary and until Donald Trump interceded. The problem with the Paxton race is the candidate. He's deeply flawed, unfit on many levels, character issues. That's the problem, and Donald Trump endorsed him. This is not about John Cornyn. It's not about Karl Rove. The president is just trying to deflect and put the blame somewhere else in the event that Paxton loses. It's as simple as that. And frankly, what has Paxton done to try to mend fences after this nasty primary? Probably nothing.
1: It's certainly not giving off that vibe. I mean, Larry Sabato, obviously Sabato's crystal ball, we see the new federal filing showing that Elon Musk spent about $150 million just in the third quarter to help Ken Paxton in Texas. So that's $150 million in just 3 months. So we're in the final days. I mean, I just came back from Texas today. Are you seeing any signs that that money is giving a last minute surge of a Republican recovery, bringing people home in these final days?
3: No, and I asked one of the trackers who had some information about that particular race, and the answer was absolutely not. There's been no indication of a Paxton revival. Yes, it's early. Damage can be done extensively by advertising that's particularly nasty. But, you know, Paxton has a rap sheet your arm's length. And I think it's going to take a lot more than Elon Musk's money to overcome that.
1: Yeah, and the ads are nasty down there. I mean, it's nasty. Jamal, it's also nasty in Michigan.
0: Yeah.
1: And that's your home state. So, you know, Alexandria Ocasio-Cortez tonight, just in the past hour, was at a town hall with Abdul El-Sayed, you know, trying to rally the base and rally the core. So what does that do in a state like Michigan, where there are so many layers to this onion? And he's also running against a very different guy than Ken Paxton, right? He's running against a widely known, liked, respected Mike Rogers, right? This is a different situation. What does AOC do?
0: So here's what I think she's doing while she's in Michigan. Mm-hmm. AOC is not just campaigning for El-Sayed. She's campaigning for the entire progressive wing of the Democratic Party to go to a part of the state where conceivably she should not be able to do well. It's the upper part of the peninsula, you know, up here, for people who are paying attention to Michigan geography, to go up there to more conservative parts of the state and then be able to make this case. These are working class folks. Many of them
1: so
0: are rural folks.
1: This isn't about rallying the base. This is about expansion.
0: This is about expansion. So two of the three counties where she's going to were won by Donald Trump. Mm-hmm. And if she can show that they're going to narrow the gap up in those counties and win a little bit more votes than they did before, the progressives can go back and say, we can win in places that are culturally conservative but are economically distressed, and they are going to respond to our message.
1: It's a new strategy rather than going to the place trying to run up the tally where you already have numbers. J.D. Vance went to Michigan too, right? This race is a hot one. And by the way, they're all down in Texas regularly as well. But he was there stumping for Rogers, and he took on El-Sayed as he likes to do. Here's part of what he said.
4: What is it that animates Abdul El-Sayed and drives him to seek public office? It is not the well-being of his fellow Americans. It's not the hopes or aspirations of the amazing auto workers of Detroit or the students of Ann Arbor or families in Flint. No. What excites him is this prospect of wielding the power of a country he hates. You deserve better than a little weasel who should shut his mouth and show a little gratitude to the country that gave him everything.
1: Okay.
0: Wow.
1: And look, just the kind of the derogatory nastiness out there in general, I think we can all just be honest, is just awful to hear, right? People calling people little weasels. It's just grow up. But it's coming from many places. Does that land or does AOC land?
2: Frankly, I don't think either of them land
1: For
2: this reason. Look, this election, Donald Trump is a huge undertow for Republican candidates, not just in Michigan, but around the country. And of course, Republicans want to paint El Sayed and DSA or DSA-like candidates as way out of the mainstream. So that's the fight. You know, the Republicans are trying to make this a choice between Rogers and El Sayed. And of course, Democrats want this to be a referendum on the president. And frankly, when Vance does something like that, that is not, I don't think that helps Rogers in any way. And this is, I don't think AOC being in Michigan brings anything to El Sayed that he doesn't already have. This is about, like, I agree with you, it's about helping AOC more than it is about El Sayed.
1: Larry, how do you see it? Who's more likely to win or do you not see it that way between Tallarico and El Sayed?
3: Well, I don't really see it that way. I think they both could win, and they're a little bit ahead. Probably El Sayed is luckier in that he has Michigan, which has strong Democratic voter support there. You know, I watched your show last night with Tallarico, and he was remarkably good, very relaxed. That if there's any kind of Democrat who can win in Texas, it might be him.
1: Yeah, well, he was, I will say he was relaxed. And he did something I will highlight that is really unusual. When we had those voters come up, Jamal, he agreed to do that. He didn't know who they were. By the way, they didn't know whether we were going to call them or not. They were prepared, but they didn't know. Right. And then they go up and have to have a conversation one on one.
0: Right.
1: You know, being willing to do that is something that some politicians would do, but a lot of them wouldn't. Right. So. We'll see if that makes an impact.
0: You know, the ability for El Sayed to be able to go in and do that shows a level of dexterity you don't see among all politicians. Tallarico go in and do that at the town hall. It shows a level of dexterity that you don't see all politicians being able to do. Mm-hmm. It's really impressive. But I got to say also about what we saw from the vice president. We've been mainlining cruelty and meanness in our politics for so long.
1: Yep.
0: I think a lot of voters are really tired of this. And I think this reminds people what they don't like about the Trump administration in addition to the economic factor.
1: Yeah, and I'll say as we wrap this, I felt that way last night. You know, we didn't know what to expect in that room. With you had Democrats, Republicans, and Independents, and yet people were so civil and respectful and listening to each other and coming up ready to have a conversation. And that was really heartening to see. Next, we are reporting that the U.S. military is considering using what they call the mother of all bombs, which makes it sort of sound silly, but it's really because of how massive it is and how deeply it can penetrate into the earth. It would be the first to use it in this context. What effect would it have? And we're continuing to follow the breaking news out of Oregon. 3 children and 1 adult killed as we're getting more information in. Sources telling CNN and our John Miller that the shooter is a 16-year-old male. We'll share new details.

0: in our politics for so long.
1: Yep.
0: I think a lot of voters are really tired of this. And yep. I think this reminds people what they don't like about the Trump administration in addition to the economic factor.
1: Yeah, and I'll say as we wrap this, I felt that way last night. You know, we didn't know what to expect in that room. You had Democrats, Republicans, and Independents, and yet people were so civil and respectful and listening to each other and coming up ready to have a conversation. And that was really heartening to see. Next, we are reporting that the U.S. military is considering using the what they call the mother of all bombs, which makes it sort of sound silly, but it's really because of how massive it is and how deeply it can penetrate into the earth. It would be the first to use it in this context. What effect would it have? And we're continuing to follow the breaking news out of Oregon. 3 children and 1 adult killed as we're getting more information in. Sources telling CNN and our John Miller that the shooter is a 16-year-old male. We'll share new details.

0: Breaking news, the U.S. military developing new strike plans for Iran, which include using what they call the quote-unquote mother of all bombs, the MOAB, Massive Ordnance Air Blast Bomb, is the largest non-nuclear bomb in the U.S. arsenal designed to penetrate deep underground. Trump is considering using it to strike Pickaxe Mountain, which is one of the locations where Iran has built what they believe are some of its deepest underground facilities on nuclear capacity. Trump has repeatedly threatened to destroy Pickaxe.
1: That's where the action is, and we'll be hitting that area very probably pretty soon. Yeah. And there's not a thing they can do about it.
2: We noticed there's a little activity at Pickaxe. I would advise Iran not to get cute because we will have to hit them very hard. We have no choice, right?
3: We'll probably give Pickaxe a shot.
0: Up front now, Seth Jones, president of the International Security Program at the CSIS, Center for International and Strategic Studies. Seth, I'm just going to put aside for a second the president said he destroyed the nuclear program and then said he needs to come back. But that's relevant. I'm just putting it out there. But he's now saying Pickaxe specifically, where you had seen, you were the one with your images that started to see a lot of this activity that actually they had denied, now they acknowledge. He says he can take it out with this particular bomb, the MOAB. Is that something that would actually work?
4: Well, Aaron, probably not. I mean, the GBU-43, which is the mother of all bombs, is a it doesn't actually directly hit a target. It does an airburst. So it's actually meant to devastate the area above ground. It has been used against an ISIS cave complex. It's probably the GBU
0: in Afghanistan.
4: It's probably the GBU-57, which is a penetrator that would be used against a facility like Pickaxe Mountain. But again, you're talking about 100 meters deep, potentially, through granite. It's unclear that even that could do massive damage if Iran is storing uranium enrichment or centrifuges underneath. But I do think it is likely to be a target of the U.S.
0: Right, right. But fascinating that even that might not succeed, right, at the actual goal.
4: Right.
0: If they've moved it deep enough under.
4: You could hit the tunnel complexes that go in, the entrances, but actually going deep down inside, it's a big question mark right now.
0: All right, which is a big statement.

0: I mean, in and of itself, right? When you talk about that's the most powerful of that sort of weapon that the U.S. possesses. Trump has also said that the U.S. has killed so many people at the top of the Iranian regime that they don't know who to negotiate with. Now, by the way, we've been hearing this privately from people involved in the negotiations. I know you have as well. But here's what he said.
1: They have no military. Their Navy's gone. Their Air Force is gone. Their radar is gone. Their anti-aircraft is gone. Their leaders are gone. That's one of the problems. I might have gone too far. I don't know who the hell to deal with.
0: Okay. Okay. I'm just going to put aside the fact that obviously a lot of what he claims there about what's gone is not true. But the leadership, are they unable to negotiate because they don't have anyone to negotiate with?
2: No, I mean, there clearly have been disagreements among key Iranian leaders and some of the more hardline Islamic Revolutionary Guards commanders about the negotiations. But there are people to negotiate with. There's no question. The other issue that I think is important, and this is where facts become important, is that Iran still has significant capabilities.
0: Yeah.
2: Cruise missiles, ballistic missiles.
0: Things he claims aren't true.
2: And drones. And they can use them in the area around the Strait of Hormuz.
0: And that's which is crucial. So all his claims there, because those don't add up, that's so crucial. All right, I want to ask you one other thing. Ukraine ran out of Patriot interceptors.
2: Yeah.
0: And Trump has, you know, done this deal with Russia, which would supply a couple of hours of diesel fuel to the world, maybe a day or two to the U.S. So it's not even a meaningful deal, but it would give great relief to Russia. A lot of money coming into Russia. Zelensky says he feels betrayed. What's the meaning of this, the impact?
2: Well, I think this is a big psychological blow for the Ukrainians, especially at the moment where the Russians are using these jet-pack drones and striking civilian targets across Ukraine, that the U.S. appears to be siding with Russia and Vladimir Putin over the Ukrainians, which are the victims of this war in the first place. So I think that is why, at the moment that his own civilians are being killed at the largest numbers we've seen since this war began, I think he feels betrayed.
0: Yeah. Well, but it's a betrayal, as you laid out. Thank you very much, Seth Jones. And next, Kimberly Guilfoyle facing another blow tonight after she was asked to resign on reports she had asked a top MAGA donor to pay her American Express bill, which was apparently the tip of the ice.